0: Here.
1: Yeah, it's so nice to have you. I was, look, I could, you could have gotten this nifty t-shirt. You were supposed to be at a Democratic Grassroots HQ grand opening with me, but your flight was delayed from...
0: From Philadelphia. I was in
1: Saskatchewan.
0: I was not yet liberated from the city of Liberty.
1: Okay.
0: Yeah, no, I was connecting. I was Manchester, New Hampshire to Philadelphia, and then it was supposed to be an hour and a half.
1: All right.
0: And that, and it was four hour delay.
1: Yeah, you failed democracy.
0: Yeah, yeah. I felt terrible.
1: Yeah, you did.
0: I was doing that. You know, I told them ahead of time, I'd do my best, but, you know.
1: So like Melania, you did not have your...
2: Individual liberty.
1: From the Liberty Bell area.
0: I did not. Mm-hmm. I did not. You know what I had was my creative vision.
2: There you go. Be best.
0: My creative vision.
1: What now?
0: Yeah, Melania has that creative vision. Remember when she made that speech to women after she made her documentary?
1: Mm-hmm. Right.
0: And, you know, she was trying to empower women with the strength. And now she's going to have a series.
1: Yes,
0: because
1: you can't get enough of
0: all those unanswered questions.
1: I hear you, miss me. We're all like,
2: no,
0: no, you hear wrong.
1: Somebody, did you see on an overpass actually put, no, Melania, we did not miss you.
0: Oh my gosh, that's so great! I want to drive under there. Oh, that's great.
1: Did you see they were fighting yesterday? You can tell because of the whole Natalie thing.
0: Oh, you know why? I'll tell you. You know what? I have a device where I can hear.
1: Yeah. Oh, do you?
0: He asked her if he could keep Natalie. And she said, yes, but you have to feed her and walk her and clean up after her.
1: She doesn't take up much space. She just goes in the trunk. It's
2: yeah.
1: fine.
2: Yeah.
0: Yeah.
1: If she worked for Mitt Romney, if he were president, he'd just strap her to the roof, wouldn't he?
0: Yeah. Oh, yeah. That's the Republican way.
1: Yeah.
0: I think, you know, all this stuff about the bunker and the ballroom the huda and the hada. You know, they've had a bunker for a long time. Mm-hmm. It's probably plenty bunker enough. We didn't know what all was down there. He's not just going to... He's using it because he's not going to leave.
2: Right.
1: Right.
0: And what, is he going to live down there like the guy in Parasite?
1: Has someone told Natalie that makes her the Ava Braun?
0: She'll be down there. She'll be down there.
1: Oh, yeah.
0: But I'll bet you there's a tunnel system out of there.
1: Oh.
0: So that's what he... And that's the part they're not
1: revealing. Do you think like we're
0: going
1: to eventually pull him out of a dirt hole like Saddam?
0: I want it to be like a Gaddafi. I want it to be the cement pipe.
2: Oh, yeah,
0: and they pull
2: that.
0: Him out of there.
1: All right, since there's more girls in here than usual, let's gossip. Kirk says, I heard it was Caroline Leavitt who's behind the leaks because she's angry about being left for dead on the plane.
0: Oh, I heard she was not on the...
1: She was on the decoy plane. She was mad about Natalie getting on the diaper lady, getting on the safe plane, and then she quit.
0: I heard that she was not on the decoy plane.
1: Who?
0: That she wasn't on either.
1: Oh,
0: but
1: Caroline Leavitt?
0: What do I know?
1: What do you know, Paula Poundstone?
0: Nobody listens to you. That's what I heard. And I think I looked it up, and it said that she was not on the decoy plane.
1: So we've been talking about this all morning. Conservative CEO Amy Robbins, don't know who she is, stunned CNN's Abby Phillip by declaring that Natalie Harp should be a poster child for a feminist. Said, Haberman said, according to people we've spoken to in the president's world over several years now, she doesn't really do much outside of work. She works constantly for him. That's something he has a huge amount of value in. I described her the other day, you know, as a binky, for lack of a better word. Isn't that basically the feminist dream, is to,
2: yes,
1: to be a man's binky?
0: Oh, yeah. This is the suffragettes carried. Mm-hmm. A lot of people don't realize that they carried signs that said binky.
1: Binky.
0: Yeah.
1: Future binky.
0: Yeah. I remember when they were imprisoned and force-fed.
2: Mm-hmm.
0: They did it so that a person like Natalie
1: Whoever this lady was, that Natalie Harp should be the poster child for modern-day feminists. She's a hard worker. She's resourceful. Yeah, I mean, if she can't go, she gets in the trunk. If he leaves her behind in the golf cart, she just runs after him.
0: Yeah, absolutely.
1: That's not too crazy.
0: Resourceful. Plus, sometimes she's talked him into going on a buckboard and just pulled it. So, really resourceful, you know.
1: So Abby Phillips said, hold on, I'm sorry, not sleeping, not eating, writing unhealthy sounding notes to your boss, never doing anything outside of work. Sounds like, honestly, something somebody that needs an intervention. People love her and care about her. Should probably ask her how she's doing. She said, Adam Mockler said, this is not a case of a close inner circle like you implied. This is definitely not a case of feminism. It's kind of sad. It made me sad reading these letters, and she seems to have a unique attachment to Donald Trump. Feminism is not

0: giving away your entire life to write sappy messages saying they're sorry 100 times or acting like you have Stockholm syndrome for some reason. Feminism is fighting for your own equality, pushing women to have equal rights. Adam Ockler is going to join us in studio, I believe, next week. But
1: he's going to sit in this chair here?
0: Yes, yes, in that
1: he
0: chair.
1: He is not.
0: Yes. Yes.
1: I'm not leaving this chair.
0: So then he said, can you admit this is at least this is a weird situation? So the lady said, I admit it is odd.
2: Yeah, no kidding. Did you read these love letters?
1: Yeah, I was moved by them. You know what? It sounds a little OCD to me, honestly.
0: Yeah.
1: And it also sounds like there's a part of her, maybe a leg, that wants him to feel... to feel sorry for her.
2: Yeah.
1: Like she wants him to go, oh, what do you mean you didn't eat? You know,
0: yeah.
1: Let me get
0: well, like
1: you
0: he
1: a
0: cares. Like he gives a
1: sandwich.
0: About
1: well, that's
0: anybody.
1: The thing. I don't think she's aware that that's not a possible.
0: Right.
1: You know, it's a little bit, she's asking for peaches in a hardware store.
2: Yeah.
0: And he doesn't read like national security briefings. Do you really think he wrote read a single spaced? How many pages was it?
2: Oh, it's Jody. So long.
1: Like a really long letter from her.
2: And I'm really sorry, but like Margot said that we couldn't go in the cars. And so when I walked out of court, I'm really sorry. I don't want to embarrass you in any way. I love you so much. You're all that matters to me. Like, do you really think he read it?
0: No.
1: I think there's any number of men out there right now that would like to headhunt her,
0: yeah.
1: Right? That are going to call and see if they can get her to come work for them.
0: Right.
1: I think it's appealing to a lot of people.
0: Yeah.
1: Not to me personally.
0: Yeah.
1: I mean, I have an assistant, Wendell, but he doesn't.
0: I mean, you leave me little notes whenever you're here, but they're just weird mostly. They're not really loving. They're just kind of
1: There's a lot of legal stuff.
0: Yeah, a lot of legalese.
1: Yeah.
0: I'll have to wade through.
1: Yeah, a lot of,
0: I'm like,
1: threats,
0: Jody, is this a threat? What do you think?
1: Yeah. Well, she would know because of the background.
2: Yeah. Law and Order background.
0: Sure.
2: Yeah.
0: Yes.
2: Yeah.
0: Yes.
1: You know, my favorite is the Law and Order SUV series where the crimes take place in the sports utility vehicle, which you would think wasn't a big enough lane,
2: right?
1: But
2: yeah,
1: they are able to, get blood from a stone.
0: Yeah, I don't think
1: that.
0: It's SUV. Yeah. I think it's SVU.
2: No, there is an SUV.
0: Oh, there's also an SUV.
2: Yeah, uh-huh.
1: Yeah, apparently you have better things to do than watch that in the middle
0: of
1: the night.
0: I guess so.
1: Yeah.
0: It was just Special Victims Unit. I think it was.
1: No,
2: sports utility vehicle.
1: Yeah, what's the matter with you?
0: I don't know.
1: Yeah.
0: Okay.
1: I'm surprised because you seem like the kind of gal who would know from a sports
0: utility
1: vehicle.
0: You are a lover of animals and also of kindness. And as Jazzy said, imagine thinking the greatest country in the world slaughtering wild horses, using electric shock gloves on its citizens, and contaminating its food supply with bacteria and foreign objects. A MAGA, am I right?
1: Yeah.
0: Yeah.
1: Yeah, this is what MAGA's all made of. They also, they sometimes will go to a pet store and just rip bunnies out of children's hands.
0: Do they?
1: Yeah.
0: Yeah.
1: Yeah.
0: Uh-huh.
1: Yeah. I'll tell you, the shock gloves. It's a company in Kentucky.
0: Yeah, this Nellie Harp thing's going to end with a boiled bunny. You just know it is.
1: Oh, yeah. Yeah.
2: Oh, yeah.
1: Is that from a movie or something? Oh, is it?
0: Never mind.
1: What movie? What?
0: Spencer says Trump just bankrupted every single cattle rancher in the country with a single Truth Social post. 92% of cattle ranchers voted for him. Do you think they're going to get it finally by these midterms? Like, he just is like, no, I'm going to buy a beef from Argentina. We're not going to inspect it. Eat up. Like, so that's bam for our cattle ranchers, right?
1: I am enjoying the weight loss.
2: I know.
0: There's literally nothing safe.
1: I'm never sure. Honestly, every now and then I think, my gosh, I must have eaten like the but I'm not sure. That's not just from watching Trump, because I watch a lot of Trump.
0: Yeah.
1: And I think that also can cause,
0: it's weight loss,
1: irritable
0: bowel
1: syndrome.
0: Yes, absolutely. Thank you, Paula, for that observation.
1: Yeah.
0: All right. I can't because I'm feeling gossipy because there's so many girls here. Lynn says, here's my theory about the Nellie Harp leaks. She didn't actually hand him the letters. She put them on his desk or somewhere she thought that he would find them. But since he doesn't read and is busy with renovations instead of being president, he didn't find the letters, but someone else did. They were freaked out by it, decided to start documenting this weird, and that's who's behind the leaks. So much intrigue.
1: Mm-hmm. Yeah, yeah. That sounds very possible.
2: It does.
0: Yeah.
1: Yeah. I would think, though, that she would make the handoff somehow. I would think, because she's a little needy.
2: She is.
1: Yeah, so I would think that she would make certain that these, got to him.
0: Yeah, like you would have like a love note to a kid in school. Yeah. Just hey, read this.
1: I don't think I ever wrote
0: check the box if you like me too.
1: I don't think I ever wrote a love note to a kid in school.
0: Maybe on a cootie catcher.
1: I don't think so. You know, in the sixth grade, you know, I went out with Rob Summers.
0: Did you?
1: Yeah.
0: How'd
1: but
0: that go?
1: There was no love. I mean, I just bullied him into it. There was no love note. I think I used to threaten him. And, when you say went out, which I do, I say went out. But the truth is, I grew up in a small town.
0: Yeah.
1: And there was no, like, public transportation.
0: Right.
1: And I was in the sixth grade.
0: Yeah.
1: It's not like Rob and I ever went anywhere together or did anything together. It was more just a label.
0: Right.
1: That we went out.
0: What did you bully him into doing? Like, writing?
1: Say that we were going out.
0: Oh.
1: That was the whole thing.
0: So it was like sexual harassment, but there was no real.
1: No, there was nothing. Yeah. Oh. Although, at the sixth grade, like, end of year party, our class went to a swimming hole somewhere, and Rob and I swam together.
0: Did you?
1: Yeah.
0: Aww. Naked?
1: No.
0: Okay.
1: Just we swam.
0: I'm just asking questions.
1: We swim naked.
0: What small town did you grow up in?
1: Sudbury, Massachusetts. The beautiful
0: Sudbury.
1: Sudbury.
0: Sure. I did a Sudbury swimming hole. Everyone knows that.
1: Yeah. No, the swimming hole was in a different town altogether. We took the field trip bus.
0: Yeah.
2: And
1: we weren't allowed to bring any cans of sodas because remember why they told you couldn't have cans of sodas? Because they could, if they rolled forward on the bus, it could get under the brake.
0: Oh, yeah.
1: Yeah.
0: Right.
1: Do you remember
0: that explanation? You'd all die. Yeah.
1: I just wouldn't be able to hit the brake.
0: Trying to picture a sixth grade Paula Poundstone just at the Sudbury swimming hole.
1: Yeah.
0: Hey, Rob.
1: Listen, Sudbury.
0: Rob, dive right in. The water's fine.
1: No, I think we went to Duxbury.
0: Oh.
1: I think it was Duxbury that where we went. Because it was a field trip. You don't go to your same town on a field trip, for God's sakes.
0: Okay. Paula, did you know that do we have the RFK? Because sometimes we can't really write the comedy. That this is RFK Jr. Talking his quackery about autism and vaccines. And his phone actually quacks. Here we go.
1: Oh, right.
3: Neurotypical children. We have a responsibility to do better. What an autistic. Sorry about that.
0: Come on. You can't write that.
1: I just like him saying neurotypical children.
2: Uh-huh.
1: As if he's... He sounds like he's in he's talking about, you know, kids with challenges, and it's a voice of someone with a challenge.
0: A challenge.
1: Do you see what I'm saying?
0: Yes. But it is made by Catherine Hepburn impression newly relevant.
1: I'm loving it, by the way.
0: You.
1: I've heard it.
0: Yeah.
1: And it is.
0: Yeah.
1: It's him. Mm-hmm. It's definitely him.
0: Yeah.
1: You know, he wasn't always like this.
0: No, he was
1: not. I mean, I think by the time he was asking you to Falcon, he was probably like this. But years ago... You know, there used to be a Falcon that would ask other Falcons if they wanted to go RFK Junioring.
0: You know, it's very hard to put in breaks when Paula Poundstone's here because she's just...
1: Is there a break? Or was
0: you're
1: supposed
0: a
1: to
0: human
1: take a break?
0: Run-on sentence, and I don't want to interrupt you, but we will be back into Paula's stream of consciousness right after this.
4: Are you completing law school?
0: I can't imagine how long it took him because I just every morning... It's very stressful when Glenn is on. Okay. Hi, Glenn. How are you?
5: Good morning, Steph. How are you?
0: Except I only asked one thing of Chris and of the world. If we have to live through this stupid timeline, can it be different stupid? Does it have to be the same stupid over and over again, retrying the reflecting pool guy, putting his name back on the Kennedy Center? It's like a Flintstones background of just effery and stupidity and illegality. So
5: with apologies to Fred and Barney. Okay?
4: Yeah,
5: because,
4: exactly.
5: Yeah.
0: Yes. So I once again, we're here going, how can he do that? I know one legal expert said while Trump may prevail in his latest legal fight, he is nonetheless split a political and moral obscenity. He is aggressively testing a federal judge's order. It is absurd and Orwellian, especially considering he didn't renovate it. He destroyed the Kennedy Center. I mean, that's what's so bizarre about this whole thing. He's taking credit for something he did the opposite of, but legally he might actually win because he's not technically changing the name. But from a moral and political point of view, this whole thing is an obscenity, as is everything he does. But can you talk to us about it? Because once again, so it's his stacked board that made this ruling. He's the head of the board, of course. Talk to us just about the legal part of this.
5: Yeah, I mean, he may very well win. Can he slap a sign on the Kennedy Center saying, you know, I fixed it, I renovated it, I made it more beautiful? maybe the courts will rule he can, as juvenile and offensive as it is. But you know what, Steph? The good news is I think he loses support every time he stoops to even lower lows. As you say, you know, we're used to stupid, and yet he somehow takes stupidity to new heights. So you know what? Let him keep alienating people. We're going to rip it all down when he's gone.
4: Yeah, that's the thing. If he can put his name on the Kennedy Center, the very next president can take it right down again.
0: Well, it's so stupid. It's after a two-hour Zoom meeting, of course, that he called into because he's the chairman, blah, blah, blah. So it's going to be called the John F. Kennedy Center for the Performing Arts, restored and renovated by President Donald J. Trump. And they're going to rename it President Donald J. Trump Plaza. Of course, Joyce Beatty, who brought the original suit, representative, said the latest development is a transparent effort to circumvent the court's ruling, flies in the face of the statutes that Congress has passed. I will continue to fight for this treasured national monument. He always finds a loophole, even with his stacked Supreme Court. He's like, oh, no birthright citizenship? Okay, I'm going to do an executive order. Like, he just, I'm sorry, like an adjudicated rapist would. No never means no to him, right?
5: Yeah, he is taunting the federal judiciary for sport. That's what he's doing. And he wants the very reactions that we're giving him. Now, I don't pretend that we can't talk about this. We shouldn't talk about it. We have to talk about it. But, you know, this is what he wants us obsessing about, every move he makes, even if it's an imbecilic move.
0: So here's the good news, I guess. Whatever. The former Olympic canoeist, the one that was falsely indicted for damages to the reflecting pool, is suing Fox News and the DOJ for defamation, Davy Hearn. But it seems to me, what is this grand jury? Jeanine Pirro is now, it's like a special grand jury. So they, even if they don't have the evidence to prosecute, it'll just be a report they can use to smear him, right?
5: I worked in the office that Jeanine Pirro now heads up, heaven help all of the people of the District of Columbia. And I was there for decades. I never heard of impaneling a special grand jury. I'm not saying it hasn't been done in some jurisdictions. We had what we called dedicated grand juries that only heard certain categories of cases. But I don't know what she's trying to pull. I have a feeling she knows she cannot charge. She cannot prosecute David Hearn. So maybe what this

0: Steffi.
1: What?
2: Yeah.
0: Steffi.
2: Right. Yes, exactly. PaulaPoundstone.com. The woman, the myth, the legend, the website. Good morning, Paula Poundstone.
1: Good morning. Thank you for mentioning PaulaPoundstone.com.
2: Thank you.
1: Do you mind if I mention that this weekend, on Friday, August 27th, I'm going to be in Wilmington, North Carolina. And on Saturday, August 28th, I'm going to be in Raleigh, North Carolina. And wait a minute. On Friday, September 25th, I'm going to be in Munhall, Pennsylvania.
2: Yeah. You better make it back for my birthday parties, all I'm saying.
1: Yeah.
2: Don't mess with me, Munhall.
1: I'm going to try hard not to miss your birthday.
2: Thank you.
1: You know.
2: Okay. That's kind of a pathetic little scrap of paper you got there.
1: I brought a pathetic little scrap of paper. I was on my way out of the house, and I thought, I should write it down. I'll never remember. You know, people say to me all the time, they go, where were you this weekend? And I'm like,
2: You can do like a little post-it now for groceries because A, nothing's safe to eat, and B, you can't afford anything anyway. So,
1: no.
2: Yeah.
1: I've just made a pot of beans the other day. And,
2: did you?
1: That's what I enjoy. I live
2: They're
1: on
2: the musical
1: beans.
2: Fruit.
1: They say so. That's not my reaction. But
2: What was your cat's reaction?
1: My cats don't eat beans. Oh. Although I have a cat. You know what?
3: One of the vandals,
1: Lawson, eats any kind of greens.
2: Wow.
1: If you're trying to make like a little salad or something, he's right up there trying to have an avocado.
2: Weird.
1: Yeah, one day I slice an avocado in half. I look away for a second, and it's gone. And I see him just running through the house, half an avocado in his
2: cat
1: mouth.
2: Why do you think cat burglar came from?
1: He would love it in your backyard because I know that's where Chris did his harvesting that made him able to get
4: His COVID shot early.
1: Exactly.
2: Joe says, if you're wondering why every food under the sun is being recalled, this post from last year should clue you in. It's also worth noting destabilizing the food supply is literally in Project 2025. You know, the step-by-step guide to Christo-fascism that we were told we were being hysterical over. He just retweeted breaking. The FDA is planning to end most of its routine food safety inspections, according to CBS News.
1: Apparently, a lot of Fruit Loops are being recalled.
2: Are they?
1: Because
2: they're not an actual fruit. You knew that.
1: No, because of the
2: Crunch Berries are not fruit.
1: No, the blueberries,
2: The blueberries are also not fruit.
1: No, they are.
2: Okay,
1: and that's why
2: they're
1: being recalled, because fruits. You know what? I'll tell you something. I have been a big junk food eater forever.
2: Yes,
1: and I am vindicated.
4: Yeah,
1: it's so much better to have chemicals.
4: Well, but there are some processed foods that we can't eat now too.
1: What?
4: There's some stuff that's like pre-made. There's some sourdough bread had glass in it.
2: Oh, glass in it. Metal. No, that was metal.
4: Oh,
2: shards.
4: That was metal shards.
2: Yeah, glass was in the popsicles.
4: You know, popsicles have.
2: Yeah.
1: Glass. It depends what recipe you use.
2: Yeah, that's true.
1: I had it. My great aunt Gertrude always put metal shards in her sourdough.
2: Crunchy.
1: Bread.
2: Yeah. Good roughage. Now you mentioned the Grand Prix. It was Grand,
1: Grand Prix.
2: Prix. It's Grand Prix.
1: Trump doesn't know that.
2: That's okay.
1: Yeah.
2: Amber says, Trump's first ever IndyCar race through the National Mall kicked off to instant mockery. D.C. residents joke they've personally driven faster through the city on a normal day. The track was called very bumpy. The crowd wasn't packed. And people who did show up couldn't even see over the trees. Another Trump flop. Mm-hmm. Oh, and also taxpayer funded. And then the flyovers also taxpayer funded and people in Indiana. Haven't had power for a week.
1: They flew over his Qatari bride plane. Did a flyover after their ceremonial circle.
2: Okay.
1: And he wasn't on that plane, which means it was a decoy plane.
2: Okay. More Paula Poundstone next.
5: COVID-19 has changed how we live and how we feel. We show up differently, worship differently.
6: Trump is the biggest chicken coward ever. I've heard that within that truck, they had him in a container. And there are large enough containers that a person could stand up in, even 300-pound pig like Donald Trump, and then wheeled him out.
2: As if we could look any weaker to Iran. This is someone whose military we've decimated, and here's this little bitch hiding in a food cart, right?
6: FDR got on a plane and went to Crimea in the middle of World War II. FDR was in a wheelchair. He wasn't a cowardly little whining-ass scared bitch. I mean, Jesus Christ, Trump is the biggest chicken coward ever. He is completely and without any question the biggest coward.
2: Well, if you're a homeowner, you need to listen to this. 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
0: Hi, and welcome back. Just 881 days left to go in our countdown to liberty. Trust me, I'm a reporter. Today, the America First president, Donald Trump, announced that Argentinian beef ranchers are going to be given preference over American ranchers so they can sell cheap beef to the United States to lower our prices and costs, which it probably won't do. Tom Cotton, senator, said that if you really want to address this problem, Mr. President, you need to increase the supply. In other words, we need more beef cattle in the United States. But Donald Trump doesn't want to hear that. After all, he is America First. And he made that announcement, of course, while waving the green flag for an India event at the White House for God only knows what reason. Hey, you know, it's the Trump administration. Or as Darlene Graham's opponent in South Carolina said, it's silly season. And it certainly is silly season. And in case you want to complain to Donald Trump or ask him any questions, I've got Natalie Harp's email and phone number. She can get to the president anytime she wants. Have fun. See you next time.
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0: why are Republicans so interested in Bill Hillary Clinton? It's because they're trying to distract from the fact that Donald Trump is in the Epstein files thousands and thousands of times. In those files, there's highly disturbing allegations of Donald Trump raping children, of Donald Trump threatening to kill children. So I encourage your press to go look at these allegations. And I'm highly disturbed that Deputy Attorney General Todd Blanche just got the law wrong. Yesterday, he said, essentially, that it is not a crime to party with Jeffrey Epstein.
1: Really?
0: Well, that's actually not correct. If Jeffrey Epstein was human trafficking minors for these sex parties, and you show up and patronize the establishment at that party, yes, you're guilty, because patronizing is part of the law, the federal sex trafficking law. So
1: thank you.
2: Thank you, Ted Lieu, mm-hmm.
1: who I got to hang out with yesterday at Grassroots Dems HQ.
2: Oh, with the thing that I couldn't make it to.
1: The thing, your flight was delayed, I know.
2: Oh, and you talked to Ted Lieu?
1: I know. I love that this clip was circling again this weekend for some reason, and someone else posted it and said, hey, look, here's one brave man standing up in front of the media and publicly stating the President of the United States has allegedly raped children and is mentioned thousands of times in the Epstein files. Maybe American law enforcement should look into this. Well, it's Trump's law enforcement, so they're not going to look into it. But the media could do a much better job.
2: Yes.
1: They've just this can't be just another news cycle, right?
3: No, it can't be. But it has been.
1: Mm-hmm. Yeah.
3: You know, the media, I think safe to say, is not doing a great job.
1: We were saying how much is falling to, like, state and local and individuals like Katie Fang. We're like, oh, my God, like, where all you know, there used to be systems in place. Like, we were just talking, where was it, Jody, and is it Colorado, where they are making a safe space for the wild horses? Yeah. You know, like, it's just.
3: Oh, wow.
1: Yeah.
3: It's an apartment, but still.
4: Yeah.
3: I think.
1: No, it's not an apartment. It's acres and millions of acres
3: studio.
1: Of land.
3: It's not a studio. I mean, it's not a studio apartment.
1: It's not. They are not putting the wild horses in the studio apartment.
3: They got a hot plate in there.
1: Paula Poundstone.
4: It could be the Spelling's old place.
3: Yeah. Yeah. That's a good idea. Yeah. But they got, you know, they got a hot plate so they can make their own food and stuff.
1: Yes.
3: I'm not sure about it.
1: They're not making horses make their own food.
3: No, they are. I saw a horse with a spatula when I drove by.
1: No, you did not.
3: I did.
1: No, you did not.
3: I don't know where I went.
1: Mike in Chicago. You're on with Paula Poundstone. Good luck. Good luck to you.
3: Hey, Mike.
5: So the most recent breaking news is as of January 1st, 2027, there will be a 50% tariff on all Canadian cars, automotive parts, and steel.
4: Great.
5: That was just breaking news about the half hour.
3: Yeah. Oh, wow.
4: Great.
1: Yeah. Guess who pays the tariffs on, you know, the Canadian tariffs we slapped on? We do. Guess who pays the retaliatory tariffs that Canada slapped on us? We do. I mean, this is someone posted, PM Mark Carney revealed the last-minute U.S. demands that killed the U.S. trade deal. They included restrictions on Canadian auto exports. They tried to limit who Canada can deal with in the future, but the final straw was taking away protections for Canadian language and culture. Unacceptable, Carney said, completely unacceptable for every Canadian. I mean, they're the nicest people in the world. How do you piss Canada off to this degree?
3: Yeah. Well, I think he's made Switzerland mad, too.
4: Yeah, I think so.
1: They're no longer neutral.
3: Not an easy thing to do. He's got Girl Scouts coming after him with sharpened cookies.
1: Sugar cookies are extra sharp.
3: I love sugar cookies.
1: Yeah, so sharp.
3: The fertilizer, we get a lot of our fertilizer from Canada.
1: Yes. Mm-hmm.
3: And that's not an issue because we have Trump.
1: Yeah.
3: So if he keeps talking, we certainly don't need any other fertilizer.
1: That was a poo joke from Paula Poundstone, everyone, because that's how highbrow we work around here. Hey, Jody.
4: Uh-oh.
1: Who said, I think Trump
3: is so nervous.
1: I think Trump, well, there's extra pressure because you're here, just staring a hole into her soul. I think Trump is a Russian asset. If you look at Trump's behavior and policy, he always gives Putin a soft time. Everything he does seems to benefit Putin, either consciously or unconsciously. Trump is Putin's greatest asset in the world. Who said that?
4: Daffy Duck.
1: No, it was Christopher Steele of the Steele dossier.
3: Mm-hmm. Oh.
1: Yeah. Can we please, haven't we been through enough? Can't we at least get the pee-pee tape? There's got to be a pee-pee tape.
3: Oh, there is. There's no doubt in my mind there is.
4: Same.
3: And if there isn't, I will make one. Isn't Russia is helping Iran?
4: Mm-hmm.
3: I think China's helping Iran.
1: Kill us, correct.
3: Mm-hmm. Yeah, exactly.
1: Yeah.
3: Mm-hmm. And then Russia's fighting Ukraine, which we were supposed to be helping.
1: Right.
3: And Oh, and then North Korea is fighting Ukraine.
1: Yeah. You are the finest geopolitical comedian of our time.
3: Well, I'm not that informed on international.
1: Okay.
4: So you can't be senator.
3: I can be because I'm very honest.
1: So many reasons you can't be senator.
3: No, so long as you're just up front that you're an idiot.
4: Right.
3: You are in. It's the important thing is just being honest.
4: Sure.
3: There's a lot that I don't know. Vote for me.
1: You're running on the Darlene Graham platform.
3: Just, gosh.
1: I don't, not my bag, not my thing, nothing.
3: Trump
1: Nothing's
3: was,
1: my thing.
3: When he campaigned for her, he said, he thought her response was very honest.
1: Yeah.
3: And so he's really taken with how little she knows.
1: Yeah.
3: That's fantastic.
1: You'd be a better senator than Mitch McConnell. I mean,
3: well,
1: even before he was.
3: Well, Chuck Grassley's dead, and that hasn't stopped him. So.
4: Yeah, he's still in.
3: Yeah.
4: Oh, and it's Jack Schlossberg.
1: An actual.
3: Who's Jack?
4: The Kennedy?
1: Yeah.
4: It's
1: Jack Schlossberg. Thank you.
3: Who's Jack Schlossberg?
1: He's Schlossberg. The hot Kennedy.
4: He's a hottie.
3: Oh, they're all hot except for RFK Jr.
1: Yeah.
6: How dare you? You have a great big chip on your shoulder, and it's very unattractive.
3: We got the one stupid, ugly Kennedy. How is that possible? There were no others except for from the Louisiana branch.
1: This is an actual transcript from yesterday. Kristen Welker. Susan Collins says Trump's Canada tariffs will increase costs on American families. Is she right? Tim Scott. Let's look back at Joe Biden. Welker, wait. President Trump has been in office for 2 years. Inflation was at 3% when Biden left office. It's 3.5% now. Scott, Joe Biden, Welker, the Biden administration is over. That's literally all they've got on every single show yesterday.
3: Biden.
1: Yeah.
3: Biden. That's a 70s song. Biden.
1: Okay, fine. Kevin in D.C., you're on with Paula Poundstone.
7: Well, good morning, everybody.
1: Good morning.
3: Hey, Kevin.
7: I was just, what's up? And I was just thinking when you played that RFK clip a few minutes ago, to think that I actually thought it was an honor when I would semi-regularly call the Ring of Fire show. Gag. But
1: I was on the Ring of Fire show.
3: It was the Ring of Fire show.
1: That was his show. I was on that show a couple of times.
3: The cooking show?
1: No.
3: He has a cooking
7: show.
1: No.
7: It was on Air America.
1: It was him and a couple other guys.
3: And
1: go
3: it
1: ahead.
3: Was a cooking show?
1: No. Yeah. Go ahead, Kevin.
7: Well, I was wondering, is America great yet? In addition to the things you said, did you know, according to the CDC, I don't know if you already said that, that there have been rises in my old bugaboo, COVID?
1: Mm-hmm.
7: I had just literally, you can see pictures of me with the various moves. I had finally just about taken off the mask, gotten over my anxiety, and of course, it's gone back on. But it, besides that, it's all the foods that are recalled, it's the war, and all because multi-millions of Americans couldn't vote for not even a white woman, but couldn't vote for a black woman or a white woman.
1: Yeah.
7: So now we have to live this Twilight Zone existence. So I hope. Again, it seems the country has to get a foot firmly up their backside before they get the Democrats to fix it. I hope we're in for that round once again, but only this time they don't go back to the Republican thing ever. How many times do you have to get bang your head on the wall before you get it?
1: Yeah, Paula, how many times?
3: Yeah. No, we're roaring through. You know what? November 3rd is coming. We still won't have a veto-proof majority, but we're taking the House and the Senate. You know why we're taking the House and the Senate?
1: Why, Paula Poundstone?
3: Because I've been making this series of videos, on YouTube and the like, counting down to November 3rd and giving people something they can do every day to help save our democracy. But one of the things I do is I add a pogo on my pogo stick every day.
1: That's true.
3: And I can't do it beyond November 3rd. So that's why we're taking.
1: Mommy's joints are old. Please do the right thing. She cannot pogo any longer for America. Okay, you know what I realize you and Bobby Kennedy have in common is
3: Falcons.
1: Basic weirdness that because he brings his sauerkraut with him to restaurants.
3: Oh, does
1: he? Cheryl Hines
3: purse. BYO.
1: Yeah, but you bring your own. Like when you come to my parties, you bring your own beverages, which I don't know why you think I don't have.
3: It's a Diet Pepsi. I don't think you have Diet Pepsi.
1: I guess you have
3: some sort of organic. What do you drink?
1: Paula Poundstone, when she comes to your party, she brings a backpack of her own stuff. I'm just telling you.
3: I don't like to.
1: Bring sauerkraut.
3: Well, I really bring the backpack because I go in your bathroom and I take those paper towel things that you do. I love those. The floral ones that
1: are
3: folded.
1: I wonder why I go through those so fast.
3: Those. They're so nice. Yeah. And they're, you know, I change the paint in my bathroom to go with whatever you're using.
1: Okay. All right. Okay.
3: Would you like to hear it? I thought I was going to say something and then I didn't.
1: Okay.
3: Yeah. But it was nice to talk to Kevin. I have never spoken to Kevin from D.C. before.
1: Yeah.
3: I wonder, you know, he's in D.C., right? We should have asked him about the Grand Prix, how that went.
1: It's pre.
3: It's not. It's not. Okay. It's bricks.
1: All right.
3: Trump doesn't
1: know. Talking to you, it's like, you know, when you're about to pass someone and you're like, no, I'll go right. No, you go right. Okay, no.
3: Oh, gosh. Oh,
1: all right. Yeah. And then we just smash into each other.
3: Yeah. It's funny because we were talking about the fact that a lot of the guests on your show are via Zoom and there's that delay.
1: Yeah.
3: And so sometimes it's hard to you know, coordinate talking, but it's like that with me
1: just
3: in person.
1: Of your essential weirdness, sort of.
3: I have a hard time not talking.
1: Yeah. I understand.
3: That's been an issue.
1: All right.
3: I'm a compulsive talker.
1: Okay.
3: Here's like another... other people are talking and then I start talking.
8: Yeah, she doesn't interrupt at all, though.
1: No.
8: Never.
3: Oh, no. It's
1: nobody
3: not
1: listens to you anyway.
3: Nobody does. Nobody listens to Paula Poundstone. And that's wise.
1: Okay, here's another transcript. Trump, we'll buy Argentinian beef. Reporter, what about U.S. farmers who are suffering? Trump, Argentina's fighting for its life. Do you understand me? They're dying. He says this as 77 American cattle ranch producers are going out of business in the U.S. Per day.
3: Wow.
1: I feel like his midterm message is basically you to everybody, right? Like gas prices, I'm not going to apologize. I'm going to pay a little bit more.
3: You know, I've long thought this, and I may have said it before. When my son was in the fourth grade, there was this, or was it the fifth? I can't remember.
1: Who can
3: but
1: say?
3: But there's this trip.
1: Or was
3: the
1: it sixth
3: kids,
1: grade where you were
3: naked
1: swimming
3: in a swimming
1: hole?
3: It was college. Come to think of it, it was college. Mm-hmm. There was this trip that the either fourth or fifth graders took, you know, overnight at some camp somewhere. Sure. By the way, I think it was too young for them to be doing that, but that's what they did. And it was sort of a rite of passage, school. So it was my son's year to do that. And I kept using it as a like a cudgel. Like if he wasn't behaving, I'd go, well, I don't see how I can pay for the trip if you're not going to do the blah, blah, blah, right?
1: Yeah.
3: And it would make him behave worse.
1: So it was extortion. You taught him about extortion and blackmail. Earlier.
3: But it took me the longest time to realize he got worse and worse every time I tried that trick.
1: Yeah.
3: And then it dawned on me, he didn't want to go. And there was a personal reason why he didn't want to go, and I did figure it out. But I think Trump has zero desire to be president. I mean, he wants to keep his ass out of jail.
1: Right.
3: But I don't think he wants to be president. I don't think he ever has wanted to be president. And so he just keeps getting worse.
1: It's hard to imagine him doing a more spectacularly bad job, even if he was not trying. We were talking to Mayor Bass about we have even conservatives fuming as U.S. debt officially hits over $40 trillion. Meanwhile, Gavin Newsom has now officially eliminated California's budget deficit. This comes as Trump adds $2.4 trillion to the national debt just in this little period. Yeah.
3: Well, I'm sure they took in a lot of money at the Grand Prix.
1: It's pre.
3: It's not. It's Prix. It's P-R-I-X. 40. A lot of Americans don't know that.
1: 47 minutes after the hour, we will survive one more segment with Paula Poundstone next.
9: Good morning.
10: Nice to see you, Steffi.
9: Nice to see you, too. Hey, could you take your organ out for me, Sam? Hey,
10: please,
9: I say this.
10: Take it out. Slap it down.
9: No one knows Jesus stuff better than you do.
10: Uh-oh. What are you throwing on me right away? I'm here to just wish a happy Epstein anniversary of his death to all who celebrate. What are you throwing at me? Go ahead.
9: Wow. I just had to take a moment for that. Okay, fine.
10: Yeah. Okay.
9: House Republican says we should do a little more for the rich. Isn't that exactly what Jesus said?
10: Jesus was all about. They've suffered enough. Yeah.
9: Yeah. Representative Glenn Grothman, that guy, Republican of Wisconsin, made a remarkable argument explaining, in his opinion, Congress should do a little more for wealthy Americans. you know what? I'll switch music. Hang on. Let me. I can't talk about the plight of
11: the super rich.
9: Rich white man more enough.
10: It's, the struggle is real, man. My latte had like no foam today. Go on.
11: And no little smiley face on it either.
9: I was taking a moment for a thought and a prayer for you. Alleging that Trump's big, beautiful bill was designed to cut taxes for the average guy. Was it?
10: Mm.
9: He insisted, pointing his finger at the crowd, don't let anyone tell you that people running Congress right now are looking out for the rich. Actually, I think we should do a little more for them. But, you know, right now, we're doing all we can to help the middle class.
11: We need to use those ads.
10: He learned how to speak beyond the crowd he was talking to potential donors watching. It's so beautiful.
9: Really, such a magical moment. Okay.
10: Yeah. Wow. Jesus doesn't really hold back on the rich. Just so y'all know, he's not really ambiguous about it. Woe to you who are rich, for you have had your reward. It doesn't end well for the rich in Jesus's way of viewing things, folks.
9: You quoted, what's his name, Bill Cassidy, who said, I will vote for Mr. Blanche. I will be criticized for this vote. What's new? And you said, it's awful how humans criticize bad humans who do bad things. Yes.
10: Yeah. I mean, RFK lied to him and said, I won't do anything against vaccines. And so he approved him. And right away, RFK Jr. went after vaccines. So, yeah, you know, Bill, you don't come here to hunt, do you, Bill? If you know that joke.
9: Yes.
10: He knew exactly what he was doing. And so did Cornyn. And so did Tillis. They all knew that Todd Blanche was going to try to do this slush fund and just change the name.
9: Yeah. I had not previously heard your Bobby Kennedy.
10: My Bobby Kennedy impression is terrible for me because it's also my Katharine Hepburn and my Charles Nelson Reilly, Mrs. Muir.
9: I was going with Paul Lynn, but okay. Who was my favorite?
10: I could do this all night. The loons.
8: The loons.
10: The loons have measles, Norman. The loons all have measles.
9: No. I do my Katharine Hepburn for Bobby Kennedy. You can't have that impression.
10: Oh, you do that too? Okay.
8: Is he your knight in shining armor?
6: Yeah, he has a great big ship on his shoulder, and it's very unattractive.
10: Oh, that's a good Kate.
9: It's the only impression I do. I only do dead people. You stick to your, what's your Trump that sounds like Marlon Brando with a bat?
10: That's what I do. I just double up my impressions. You know, my Mr. Sulu from Star Trek is also my Casey Kasem. You know what I mean? I kind of double these things up.
9: But what's your Trump? You have an explanation for it. It's Marlon Brando with a...
10: You've heard this so many times. My Donald Trump is a terrible impression, but people know who I'm trying to convey because I just work on late period Marlon Brando. Marlon Brando towards the end when he just wanted to be on an island and have sex with underage girls and get fat. It's natural. And then I give Marlon Brando, okay? I get Marlon Brando addicted to amphetamines. I put him on Vyvanse.
9: Uh-huh.
10: I put him on Adderall. And then I give him a cold. And that's my Donald Trump. It's old Marlon Brando on speed with mucus. That's it. But you know who I'm trying to convey. It's good enough.
9: See, that's kids? Up. You don't need to go to voice guy school. That was it.
8: Yeah.
10: Your meals on the boat are good enough, too. What are you jumping off for? It's good enough. Except what you get.
8: Oh, my God.
9: I like how your impression just becomes...
10: That's all it is. Yeah, that's
9: what I hear when he
10: talks. As well, folks. That's how I parent, too. Yeah.
9: That's all I hear when he talks now, anyway.
10: Let it spin off into chaos, folks. That's the moment I'll...
9: Yes.
10: By the way, we lead the world in presidents who hide in catering trucks, and we should be more for that, folks.
8: Yeah.
9: I was just thinking.

0: Whoa. All right. In case you're wondering, what are the commercial breaks like with Paula Poundstone? She looked at the Goldwater Miller poster behind my back and said, "Are you sure that's your father?" That's...
1: I think there was some hijinks during the earlier years.
0: CeCe Goldwater and I look a lot alike, so there may have been some commingling in the Goldwater Miller campaign.
1: Well, as I'm looking at your, you look more like Goldwater. So
0: I don't look that much like my dad, but then you realize I have work done.
1: Well, okay. If your thanks dad's, for the... And apparently your dad didn't keep up. He could have had work done to match you, but he chose not to.
0: Right. Yeah. That campaign might have gone differently.
1: Yeah.
0: As many people have said, because I was an odd-looking child,
1: I've heard you say so. Yeah, I'm sure that's not
0: true. He was holding me in the official campaign photo, and had they dubbed in a sack of potatoes, they might have at least carried Idaho.
1: I'm sure that's not true.
0: That is true.
1: No. If he knew he had an odd-looking child, he wouldn't have even run.
0: Had campaign consultants back then, they would have gone, just say you lost that youngest one in a wood chipper accident or something. Just don't bring her out. Yeah.
1: I don't think that's true at all. Say, Trump says he's going to visit with Kim Jong-un.
0: Yes.
1: What did he say, this year?
0: Yes.
1: Yeah. You know what I think?
0: He's his Natalie Harp, isn't he? Mm-hmm. He's Kim Jong-un's Natalie Harp.
1: Oh, yeah. No, what I think, and of course, it's not good news necessarily, but one of the silver linings is apparently they're getting together to rehearse for a new production of Grease.
0: Are they?
1: Yeah.
0: Yeah.
1: And Trump will be in the Olivia Newton-John role of Sandy.
0: Naturally.
1: And Kim Jong-un will be Danny.
0: He's the one that he wants.
1: Yeah. Exactly.
0: Ooh. Right.
1: Yeah.
0: Okay. So I know you're...
1: You would go to that, wouldn't you?
0: Yes.
1: Yeah. I think we all would.
0: I know you're excited about us.
1: I think Hopelessly Devoted to You is going to be phenomenal.
0: I know you're excited about all of us slimming down on Trump's new diet plan.
1: Yeah, I am.
0: Joe says, the weirdest thing about American food turning into dangerous poison in front of our eyes, salmonella here, E. coli there, steel shavings and some bread over there, killer blueberries in the freezer, etc., is that no one in government is even pretending to care, and no one in the media seems to think it's especially interesting. Is that, or is it just me? No, once again, it's the media.
1: I think Joe's
0: remember,
1: right.
0: I used to say, remember the thing on local news? Something in your refrigerator could kill you, film at 11. And then they'd make you wait, and you might kill yourself in the meantime, depending on what snack you picked before 11.
1: Well, they have new refrigerators now, smart refrigerators, they're called.
0: Uh-huh.
1: And
0: are they that
1: if
0: smart?
1: You reach for one of the tainted foods, it goes, and that's going to be helpful, I think.
2: Very smart.
0: You're putting out massive disinformation. It's going to kill people.
1: You know
0: your
1: what?
0: Your smart refrigerator cannot tell you which food is tainted.
1: Yeah,
0: this is why nobody listens to Paula Poundstone.
1: Yeah, no, even for the horses living in the apartment there in Colorado.
0: Right, they don't live in an apartment.
1: They reach for the bad Argentinian beef.
0: Heather says, the beef Trump is importing is from Argentina. Are you telling me that China returned it for being contaminated and banned antibiotics, and Trump thought it would be a good idea to feed it to Americans and label it a sweet deal? Yes, that's what...
1: Absolutely.
0: It's the art of the deal.
1: You know what I would love to see? I would love to see RFK Jr. and Trump on a show, right? Because they both are, long for shows. On a show where they each eat, food.
0: Yeah.
1: And you have the excitement of, is it the one that's
0: Is it the poison food?
1: Right,
0: exactly. That'd be fun.
1: Yeah.
0: Yeah.
1: It's time for blueberries.
0: Right.
1: That sort of thing.
0: Right. It's like Russian roulette, but with poison food.
1: RFK Jr. said on his cooking show, he said that he'll eat anything and he has no gag reflex.
2: Yes, he did say that.
1: A lot of us thought we didn't have a gag reflex until we heard him talk. And now
0: it's very exciting to many men in West Hollywood.
1: Yeah,
0: out shirtless in his
1: jeans.
0: Where do you fall on the Joe Rogan or not scale? Jeannie says, Joe Rogan recently told millions of his podcast listeners that Biden, quote, pardoned more people than anyone ever by far by like a giant jump.
2: No.
0: The actual numbers, Biden 80, Trump both terms 2,000 plus. So, because I get that Joe Rogan says something anti-Trump and we're all like, oh, yay. And then the next day, is back
1: to... Yeah, well, he has a problem with numbers.
0: Yeah.
1: The other day I was using my flat thing. The calculator on my flat thing to
0: what's your flat thing? Your phone?
1: Yeah, and I typed in and I typed in 40 trillion. It can't even display when the phone is held vertically.
0: Oh.
1: It can't even display the number of our debt. And I, you know, let me just say that part of that debt is me. And so I've
0: so how do you have, like, find your phone, or do you just have to yell to your kids, like, find Grandma's flat thing? And then they go, oh, the phone.
1: Oh, no, everybody knows the flat thing. It's a flat thing.
2: You don't call yours that.
0: Well, what if you want to, what if they bring you your waffle iron or your, you know, flat iron
1: for
0: your hair?
1: No, they would only bring me my waffle iron if I was trying to listen to your show, because I listen off of electronics, which is why, see these squares burned on my face?
0: Yes.
1: Yeah, that was from listening on Friday. It was a good show, and I think it was well worth it.
0: It was worth it. It's worth it just for Frangela, isn't it?
1: I love Frangela.
0: Losing several layers of epidermis.
1: I get the feeling that they don't really like me, but I love them anyway.
0: That's not true.
1: No, there's been a vibe.
0: No.
1: Yeah.
0: No.
1: And I've left love
0: notes. No, you have, like, people just, like, cock their head. There's just an oddness. It's not dislike. It's just, that's curious.
1: Oh, you think?
0: Yeah, paulapoundstone.com.
1: Is Sam waving his finger in the air like that?
0: Yeah, we're done. We're
1: Which
0: done.
1: Means I we really love enjoy you. Your work. Keep going.
0: We love you.
3: This is Take Two Movie Review. I'm Kim Lowe. This week, Jurassic Park meets suburban marital malaise. The best thing about the end of Oak Street is that if you dig dinosaurs romping around on the big screen, it's better than any of that big franchise's offerings from the past decade. However, that's hardly an endorsement for the former, given what's happened with that. Set in the early 1980s, the end of Oak Street tells the tale of an unhappily married suburban couple, Denise and Greg, played by Anne Hathaway and Ewan McGregor, respectively, who, along with their two teenagers, including a surprisingly good Maisie Stella, who's probably best known for her work in the 2010s TV series Nashville, find themselves and their entire neighborhood transported back to a prehistoric time when dinosaurs reigned supreme. Predictably, chaos ensues and their home becomes a prison, where it seems only a matter of time before the gigantic reptiles destroy their house and the family becomes their next meal. This one's strength lies in the fact that it attempts to show the dark side of suburbia even without the danger of dinosaurs stomping about, including broken marriages, broken dreams, and broken people. Ultimately, however, writer-director David Robert Mitchell abandons that to focus on the real stars here, the dinosaurs. And to be fair, the dinosaurs are as good, if not better, than the ones in the aforementioned Jurassic Park franchise. Indeed, the attention to detail and the decision to portray the dinosaurs as actual animals encountering an unfamiliar environment versus just scary monsters is what ultimately makes this film watchable. Still, even that's not quite enough to rush to the theater. While this might be a good one to watch on the big screen for the special effects, you'll do okay waiting until the end of Oak Street hits a streaming platform. This has been Take Two Movie Review. I'm Kim Lowe. Catch up with us at TakeTwoMovieReview.com and feed us back on our channel on YouTube.
4: Public leadership doesn't mean that the leader has to have all the solutions, but instead must be open to others with problem-solving ideas. That was one of Franklin Roosevelt's great strengths when he came into the White House. Facing the full-blown crisis of a national depression, he brought his top advisors together with an open mandate for creativity. Do something, he told them. If it works, do more of it. If it doesn't work, do something else. In some surprisingly good news, this spirit of innovative public leadership is flourishing today. Not at the national level, of course, where top federal officials are right-wing ideologues who obsequiously bow to WDW, whatever Donald wants. But hundreds of local and state officials across America are using their heads, hands, and imaginations to do something about the real problems our people face. School districts, for example. Many are facing a double whammy. First, developers and their politicians have gentrified many cities so severely that teachers and staff can't afford to live there. Second, a right-wing push for school consolidations and closures has left many campuses vacant. But could one problem plus the other one add up to zero? Yes, say education innovators in such districts as San Diego, Austin, and South Miami. Leaders there and elsewhere are converting vacated classrooms, offices, and schoolyards into high-quality family apartment complexes. They'll house several thousand teachers, janitors, and others, cutting rents by 50% or better. This is Jim Hightower saying, encouraging this kind of freewheeling problem-solving is not just thinking outside the box, it's eliminating the box. For more creative ideas to make public policy work for the public, go to stateinnovation.org. Howdy-ho, folks, and thanks for tuning in to my Hightower Radio Commentaries. And guess what? There's even more Hightower waiting for you online. 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
2: I'm Rick Smith, and this is Labor History in 2. On this day in labor history, the year was 1970. That was the day that the United Farm Workers went out on strike against California lettuce growers. The United Farm Workers had led a successful boycott against grape growers that had drawn national attention to the harsh working conditions and low pay of those who harvested our nation's food. In an effort to keep the United Farm Workers from organizing lettuce workers, some of the growers had signed contracts with the Teamsters Union. The United Farm Workers argued that these contracts did not represent the workers' best interests. As thousands of workers went on strike, Cesar Chavez called for a national boycott of all non-union lettuce. In the lead-up to the strike, an estimated 4,000 workers attended a meeting in Salinas, California. One worker, Antonio Segredo, explained the importance of the action. Rael Macaredo, voice of the Farm Worker newsletter, reported his words, quote, "Let the people and the government of the United States know that we are ready to work, but that we must have what we ask. It isn't very much. We don't ask the impossible, only that they look upon us as human beings. We have the same ambitions that they do. We have families. We have rights. Why must they continue to treat us like beasts of burden and look for a thousand ways to bring us down?" That December, Cesar Chavez was jailed for leading the boycott. Putting pressure on the growers through encouraging the public to boycott non-union harvested food was a key tactic for the farm workers' movement. It impacted the bottom line of the growers and moved them to sit down at the bargaining table.
5: 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For more information, go to laborhistoryin2.com, like us on Facebook, and follow us on the Twitters at Labor History in 2.

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4: 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And I just want to acknowledge Daniel. Daniel, thank you very much for your support. It is so appreciated. Daniel Olson, ladies and gentlemen, Astoria, New York. All right. And thank you, Daniel. A couple, some tragedy.

work permit to be in the United States. Originally, he's from Nicaragua, and he has lived in the United States for almost 20 years. Now, when he was arrested, he was waiting for his son, who is in the U.S. Navy, on board the USS Abraham Lincoln, right, that ship, to return. He hadn't seen his son for 9 months. His son had not seen his family for 9 months. The USS Abraham Lincoln, as you know by now, has set a military record for uninterrupted time at sea. And then all the reports we had about supply shortages, deteriorating mental health among the soldiers. So Luis Aviles was waiting for his son to come back in the Navy. His wife said, when interviewed by the Associated Press, quote, he dedicates himself only to work so he can put food on the table at home. He is a good father. He loves his children with all his soul. End quote. And the fucking Trump goon squad, the Gestapo, these dirty bastards arrest this guy. His arrest comes as the toilet rat is ending immigration protection for military families. Do you get this? Do you understand this? Ending the protection from this fucking goon squad for families who have a family member in the United States military. When in the fuck is the U.S. military going to wake up to this son of a bitch and do something to make it stop? According to the Associated Press, this filthy pig bastard in the White House has ordered the detention of at least dozens of parents and spouses of active duty U.S. troops. Well, in one of these cases, one of the spouses, the wife of a U.S. soldier, was busted and spent more than a month in federal immigration detention. And just as a flight taking her to Brazil was about to leave the country, she was removed from that deportation flight because of the reporting by the Associated Press. And one, according to the AP, one of the military's most highly advertised immigration benefits is this, quote, military parole in place. That's what it's called. That allows the spouses, children, parents of active duty service members and veterans to obtain legal immigration status from within this country. Not everyone qualifies. Those who overstayed visas or who already applied for legal status at the border, for example. With the distinction, this is a distinction without any kind of a difference to me, or a difference without, fuck, I don't know. It just doesn't make any sense. Now, this Nazi organization, the U.S. Department of Homeland Security, said in a statement that Border Patrol agents arrested Luis Aviles on Saturday, that's dad, in Key West, and he's going to remain in ICE custody while the government seeks to throw him out of this country. A statement from this Gestapo organization said, quote, having a family member in the military is not a free pass to violate our nation's laws. And the Trump administration does not pick and choose which laws to enforce. End quote. Well, you hypocritical fuckers, you. Avila's son, the one who is on the USS Abraham Lincoln, trying to get back to the United States, he said in a Facebook post that he has been working 12-hour work shifts
for more than 250

60 days without a break on the USS Lincoln, which is in the Middle East because of this fucking Trump's murder spree in Iran. And he's been dealing with the food shortages as well as the increasing strain on the ship and its equipment. It's in shitty shape. When the AP contacted the Pentagon about all this, the Pentagon referred all questions to the Navy. The Navy didn't respond to an emailed request for comment yesterday afternoon. And this filthy drunk prick, Pete Hegseth, who is the defense secretary, previously, when asked about this, he called conditions aboard the Lincoln, quote, completely misrepresented. In other words, once again, if you go to work for this pig in the White House, you have got to be willing to become a fucking automaton, lie, cheat, steal, just conduct yourself like a subhuman, just like your boss does. And that's exactly what Hegseth did. Joshua Aviles, the boy, the son, who's in the Navy. He wrote in his post on Saturday that he was still on the USS Lincoln, quote, fighting for a country that has given me everything, end quote, when he got a call about his father's detention on Saturday morning. Joshua wrote this, quote, this is heartbreaking for me. I don't know how I can mentally continue working 12-plus hour days knowing that my dad is somewhere possibly being treated like a criminal, end quote. Jesus Christ, can you imagine? Think about this for a second, really. A family member, I don't know what your age is or what your family consists of, but think of a dear family member who decided to enter the U.S. military for whatever reason, but your family member is on board a ship that has been gone for 9 fucking months or more. Your family member has no way, really, to get off that ship, and now has to deal with the reality of a close part of his family or her family being detained by Nazis. Jesus Christ. Catherine Delgado, who is Joshua Avila's sister, Joshua being the Navy guy, she said that Joshua joined the military in part because he thought it would improve his father's chances of getting citizenship, and so that his father, quote, would no longer be living in fear of being arrested, end quote. Jesus. His sister said that being apart from her brother, she calls her brother her best friend. She said being apart from him has been devastating. She said, quote, I spent weeks without knowing where he was. End quote. Once she heard from him and was told that he wasn't getting enough food, she said, she spent hundreds of dollars to send him care packages with food and hygiene products, some of which never arrived. Of course not. This is the U.S. military under the control of this drunk, violent fucker who is also a sadist, Hegseth. Hegseth doesn't give a goddamn about people. He doesn't care about anything. He's just a fucked up little Nazi prick who works out all his bullshit on members of the U.S. military. Jesus Christ, this guy. Anyway, the sister, Ms. Delgado, said, quote, Joshua is supposed to come home soon, end quote. She was referring to news that the ship her brother's on will soon be brought out of service in the Middle East. And she added, quote, and he's going to come home without his father, end quote. And back to the wife in this, Mrs. Aviles. She said that her son's lengthy deployment has been challenging for the father. The father told his wife that he was looking forward to the deployment finally coming to an end. When 6 months passed and the son didn't come back,
The wife said that Mr. Aviles, the father, the husband, was distraught. And she added, quote, he was excited. He wanted to hug his son as he hasn't seen him for 9 months, end quote. And this piece of human waste, Hegseth, Hegseth, the Secretary of Defense, is responsible for every bit of this. I mean, think of these slimy son of a bitches that work for Trump. It's just sometimes it's almost impossible for me to deal with. And this is not about me. Of course it's not about me. But in a sense, it's about all of us in this country. You know, we have a leader of this country. He's this fucking psychotic prick who is, in the first place, is demented to a stage where nothing that he says in public, nothing that he puts on his toy social media platform makes any sense. It's all irrational, disjointed, crazy shit, like he did this weekend. And he's the leader of this country. But I know that the U.S. Congress is going to do nothing. The judicial system works at a snail's pace. They're not going to do anything to rein this son of a bitch in. And there is nobody in the executive branch. It's up to J.D. Vance to begin the process of removing this fucker using the 25th Amendment. That's not going to happen. Who does that leave in this country with enough power to do this? It leaves the U.S. military. And I think they are slowly starting to realize what a sick, miserable fucker this guy is and how much he hates the military and looks at every service member as a fool and a sucker and treats them and their family that way. Oh, my God. It just never stops, does it, Truth Seeker? How about this? This is from the Jerusalem Post, which is a very conservative publication in Israel. And they published this over the weekend. It says half of the faculty at Israeli universities signed petitions accusing the IDF of Gaza war crimes. Did you get that? Half of the faculty at Israeli universities accusing their own military of war crimes in Gaza. So the Post went on to say that a new report published by research and business intelligence outlet The Olam examined political petition participation among almost 3,000 faculty members across 8 leading Israeli universities. And the audit of petitions, signatures, found that 50.4 of those included in the study publicly signed at least one political petition calling the Gaza campaign a war crime. The universities participated in this, or the study covered these universities: Haifa Technion, Hebrew University of Jerusalem, the Weizmann Institute, the Open University, Tel Aviv University, Ben-Gurion University, the University of Haifa, and Bar-Ilan University. And according, researchers cross-referenced public rosters of political petitions circulated between 2024 and this year with official university faculty directories, just to make sure they had it right. And according to the report, 96.9% of the identified signatures trace back to this petition issued by the Black Flag Initiative in May of 2025. The Black Flag Initiative asked these people if they thought what the IDF was doing in Gaza was a war crime. Now, the letter explicitly described the military campaign in Gaza as, quote, a horrifying litany of war crimes and even crimes against humanity.
and urged the Association of University Heads in Israel and other academic leaders to mobilize the full weight of Israeli academia to stop what Netanyahu had ordered the IDF to do. And the letter that released this report was titled, quote, "An Urgent Call to the Heads of Academia in Israel," end quote. Oh, God. So, you know, I bring this up because of my constant and deserved criticism of this beast from hell, Netanyahu, who, like Trump, is destroying the reputation of America. Netanyahu is destroying the public perception of Israel. Even with all the shit that has gone on in Israel for the past 75 years, still the public perception of Israel, in my opinion, was one of, okay, let's cut them some slack because look what the Jews have gone through. Netanyahu has burned that. That doesn't exist anymore. The global attitude, from everything that I have read over the past 2 years, the global attitude towards Israel has become one that to me is extremely dangerous against Israel. And Israel's partner in death, the United States. I mean, Netanyahu and Trump have no problem with the slaughter of upwards of 75,000 to 100,000 people of Gaza, including about 25,000 children. They have no problem with it. And it continues. Speaking of death and destruction, Iranian television broadcasters showed a video in the past couple of days that targets Baron Trump, the toilet rat's youngest child, and they're offering a $10 million bounty on Baron Trump. This is insane. This is reported by Euronews. Euronews is a news organization based in Lyon, France. And it says this: Tehran state-run media has broadcast footage purportedly tracking the U.S. President Donald Trump's youngest son, showing the location of his university, escort vehicles, and Secret Service posts, and alleging his movements were, quote, fully monitored, end quote. Iranian state television, it goes on, has broadcast this video and claiming a $10 million bounty has been placed on him by the Iranian government. The footage, which was released by the Iranian Republican Guard, which runs the country, the military, they have a media and broadcast group on so-called Channel 3 in that country. The video, the footage is entitled, quote, "Where and How Should We Kill Baron Trump?" So it claims to show the location of the university, everything I just mentioned to you. And the claim about the bounty couldn't be independently verified by Euronews at the time they published this, which was, this morning. And the video that's being shown on Iranian television and all over the Middle East, apparently, further alleges that, quote, a girl, end quote, had found a way past the Secret Service's protection. And in some of the video, it shows her sitting with Baron Trump in a private meeting. And the report on Iranian television, you can believe this or not, said that she passed information to the Iranian program's producers. I mean, this is just fucking insane, isn't it? And the video claims that Baron Trump communicates privately via voice and text on Xbox, which is away from his security detail. And Euronews said they could not independently verify any of this, but this is what's circulating out there.
And the broadcast about Barron Trump follows a similar video released by the Iranian Republican Guard news agency in July, which was titled, quote, "Where and how is Melania Trump accessible?" And that detailed her movements in New York. Now, this was reported by the New York Post. And apparently the New York Post reported on another alleged plot against Ivanka Trump. And then a separate, I mean, listen to this shit. This is how mad, insane things have gotten. A separate video released earlier claimed to show the route of Trump's motorcade between airports and his home in Florida and New York. And the U.S. Secret Service confirmed it was reviewing that footage. They've seen it too. But what's this all about? Well, you know damn good and well what it's all about. In January of 2020, right before the toilet rat had to leave the presidency, a U.S. drone strike killed the Republican Guard's Quds Force commander, Qasem Soleimani, at the Baghdad International Airport. That was an operation that the toilet rat authorized towards the end of his term. And Iranian officials have vowed retaliation for Soleimani's killing at a time and place that they choose. And then the second and more recent trigger, apparently, that caused these reports to go on Iranian television, was the death of the Ayatollah Ali Khamenei in the U.S.-Israeli strikes back in February, which was the beginning of this murder spree in the Middle East. Now, some Iranian state-run media figures have framed these personal threats against Trump explicitly through the Islamic legal concept of qisas, or retributive justice. And the argument is that the killing of the Islamic Republicans leader creates an obligation to kill the person deemed responsible. A commander of the Iranian state television said that the Islamic Republic maintains an inalienable right to do so. Holy shit. Now, I guess at this point, it would be appropriate for me to say none of this shit had to happen, right? No, of course it didn't. But the beast who runs Israel, Netanyahu, just got on Trump's back with a goddamn whip and just beat him and beat him and beat him until Trump agreed to participate in the Israeli war against Iran. No, it didn't check with the Congress, supposedly representative of the American people. No, no, no. This is Trump and Netanyahu's murder spree. So now these threats are being issued against Trump's family. And given the reach of Iranian intelligence, which seems to be pretty incredible, who the fuck knows what's going to happen? I'll be back in a moment. I'm Mike Malloy.

0: I'm Rick Smith.
1: I'm tired of the party line politicians in Salem.
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1: I trust Brad to do what's right.
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14: All right, part two of this evening's podcast. According to the New York Times, the computer giant NVIDIA, which is an American company based in Santa Clara, California, little mini computers that are made by NVIDIA And as you know, they're one of the leading artificial intelligence developers. These mini computers are powering Moscow's AI drones that are being used to kill people in Ukraine. American-made, killing people because they're being used by the Russians against the people in Ukraine. The Ukrainian officials say that Russia has used these drones in fully autonomous artificial intelligence guided drones because it is an inexpensive model that the Russians are using that's designed for civilian robotics and machine vision applications, not to kill people. But this is AI. This should be a screaming, horn-blaring klaxon saying this is what AI can and will do. Now, according to the Times, Ukrainian forensic examiners recently found the microcomputer, the one that is called the NVIDIA Jetson Orin, O-R-I-N, in the wreckage of drones launched by Russia's military in apparent tests of a self-targeting system in a city in the southeastern part of Ukraine. Self-targeting. Ukraine's domestic intelligence agency showed a couple of New York Times reporters two such guidance systems that included damaged but still recognizable Jetson computer components. And air defense officials said that a drone with one of these systems killed three people in an attack on July 6th in the city in the southeastern Ukraine. So the Russian weapon, this is all going so fast with artificial intelligence. I mean, it's a I don't know how to describe it. But the development of AI is now assisting in developing itself. But this Russian weapon, according to the Times writers, is a new step in the use of AI in combat. Earlier AI-guided drones had, quote, a human in the loop, end quote, you might say, as a safety device that required a live pilot to confirm a target. And those systems used AI only in the last 100 yards of a drone's flight. That was done to help make them impervious to radio signal jamming. Does this make sense? But the Russian drones that are being tested against the Ukrainian people, in contrast, left the strike decision, the actual murder, entirely to the computer, the artificial intelligence. This is according to an analysis of the chip used by Ukrainian investigators. Now, the Red Cross and other rights groups have opposed allowing computers to find and strike targets on their own. Oh, well, that's certainly going to stop it, isn't it? Shit. Now, Ukrainian air defense officials and these forensic specialists in Ukraine who examined the debris of these things said that the Jetson computers had been trained to identify a range of potential targets, including gas stations, which have been the focus of recent Russian attacks. And the drone that killed three people on July 6th was flying toward a gas station. Huh. Well, and Ukraine Defense Intelligence Agency personnel said this month that a NVIDIA Jetson computer had also been found on a new type of Russian missile that was being tested in attacks on Ukraine. And the NVIDIA system has been used in that system for artificial intelligence guidance. So, you know, what does this mean? Well, I guess to you and me, it can't mean anything because we have nothing to say about this, no way to inhibit the development, the self-development now of these murderous systems. AI had such potential. When I first started hearing about AI 5, 6, 8, 10 years ago, I thought, oh my goodness, this is wonderful. Computing technology and artificial intelligence that's going to be, it's going to work wonders in the field of medicine, in the field of science, in the field of research. It's going to be wonderful. But sure enough, human beings being the weapon maker, I mean, nuclear weapons apparently wasn't enough. We've had them now, and we've used them twice, we being the human species, twice in the past 80 years. And apparently, the threat of nuclear annihilation is not enough. For the warmongers, the ones, you know, that Jesus warned against on the Sermon on the Mount, right? Oh, forget that. So now it's artificial intelligence where these, I don't know what to call them, programs, these AI programs that have been more or less let loose inside the framework of these huge tech centers. And AI, I mean, the people who know about AI told us from the beginning that these systems eventually will have the ability to develop themselves and develop themselves in any direction that AI chooses to put itself. Does that make sense? Oh, my God. So in a statement, the company, NVIDIA, said that the Jetson computers found in the Russian drones were, quote, consumer-grade products sold to students, to developers, and startups for a wide range of beneficial applications, end quote. And the company said, and this is very telling, the company NVIDIA said they were not designed for military applications. Well, exactly. That's the point. The programs taught themselves to do this. I don't know how. I don't understand this technology, if that's what it's called. I understand maybe 1/1,000,000,000% of what they're talking about when they talk about AI. Now, the U.S. government allegedly restricts exports of items to Russia for military use. And right away, as soon as I read that sentence, I say to myself, that's a bunch of horseshit because Trump will give Putin any fucking thing that Putin wants because Trump is a suck up to Putin. And Putin is getting desperate. Don't be surprised if within the next 6 months there is violent upheaval in Russia. But NVIDIA said that the Jetson line of computers was not sold in Russia, but was available in the resale markets. Duh. Well, of course. Jesus Christ. Who's to think that something manufactured in the United States and sold to, oh, I don't know, if it's computer technology, sold to people in a small village in Cambodia, that technology will not immediately be available on the world market because we're all connected. We are all, well, anyway. NVIDIA said it was impossible for it to track secondary sales. It's like, oh, nothing we can do about it. We just make this shit. We can't decide where it's going to wind up or how it's going to educate and train itself and then unleash itself against people, gas stations, whatever. And the circuit board on which the NVIDIA chip was installed was stamped "Made in China." Isn't the head of NVIDIA a Chinese American? I don't even know. But It was unclear how Russia's military obtained the computers. Oh, fucking please. It was, come on, New York Times. If it was stamped made in China, and if the stamp is legit, and there's a wonder on how the Russians got this technology, if it was made in China, Jesus, gag me with a goddamn computer chip. So NVIDIA, which, by the way, is the world's most valuable computer if you consider market capitalization. But NVIDIA calls the line of Jetson mini computers, quote, the world's most powerful embedded AI computers, end quote. Well, so where's the surprise that AI has developed the ability to run its own targeting system? Which apparently this what this story is saying. So the devices, these Jetson mini computers, run applications that are trained on enormous volumes of data rather than explicitly programmed by a human. And this is where human control completely breaks down and disappears like smoke. The training, the education, you might say, of these AI devices is being done by itself. So the Times has, as an example of possible uses, NVIDIA cited a Japanese manufacturer that trained the Jetson computer to identify defects in welding and other areas on vehicle gearboxes. And those computers very quickly replaced human inspectors. The work of the inspectors, NVIDIA called, quote, repetitive, stressful, and not very engaging, end quote. So sure, step out of the way, human controllers. Get out of the way, human workers. Let AI take over. And AI is doing exactly that. Taking over. Up to this point, my feeling is it has been a slow procedure because AI does have to go through its own training period as it sucks up every bit of information available on Earth about anything and everything that is logged in someplace, something that humans could not do if they had 10 million years to try to collate everything and get it all together. But AI can do it in what? I don't know, 5 minutes, 1 hour, a day, 60 seconds? Wow. And we haven't even yet figured out how to deal with nuclear weapons and global warming, and now this. We are just, apparently, just hell-bent on facilitating the great extinction that we're involved in right now, only it's going to be targeted toward us. Oh, Jesus, what a Monday evening thought, huh? Now, coming back to the United States and the madness that is here, what in the fuck was this meeting on Sunday between the House Democratic leader, Hakeem Jeffries, and this insane, I don't know how to explain him, you know, Trump's son-in-law, Jared Kushner. Kushner and Jeffries had a private meeting for what? Now, ostensibly, it was to deal with what the Democrats say is going to happen, and that is the Democrats are going to take the U.S. House, possibly the Senate. And if the Democrats get the U.S. House, it'll make Jeffries the Speaker. And if they are in the majority, Democrats are expected to use their power to investigate the Trump administration, including the theft and the crime that he and his fucking family have committed and continue to commit, including Kushner. So what the fuck? I mean, you know, I've been a little suspect of Jeffries anyway, but now, fuck it. Hakeem Jeffries, how dare you have a sit down with Jared Kushner? I mean, it's just boggles the mind. And I think this is one of the reasons that Democratic rank and file voters or independent voters look at shit like this and go, wait a fucking minute. The Democratic Party has been telling us for the past 10 years that Trump is a beast from hell, a rotten leader destroying the country, and one of his chief agents is Jared Kushner, and now Hakeem sits down with Jared? Oh, my God. And Kushner is known. This greedy son of a bitch, he continues to make money from foreign nations because he works on foreign affairs, including conflicts in Ukraine and Iran and Gaza. Kushner has and his bitch wife have accumulated so much blood-drenched money right along with his father-in-law and his two brothers-in-law. And now Hakeem Jeffries sits down to talk with him? What possible arrangements could Hakeem Jeffries make with Jared Kushner? Jared Kushner is a fucking liar. He works for Donald Trump. And then when he was asked about the meeting, I think this was on one of the Sunday talk shows, he said in a statement, quote, "Throughout this Congress, Republicans have adopted a my way or the highway approach to government that has failed the American people. To stop the madness, we have repeatedly made clear that an extremist approach will not work and will be met with forceful opposition. The American people," he went on, "want bold change, and that's what House Democrats will deliver. In every conversation that we have with the Trump administration, we will continue to make it explicitly clear that the affordability crisis is not a hoax and nothing short of transformational policy changes is acceptable. We are fighting for an affordable America. The question is whether Republicans will join us." And are you fucking kidding me, Jeffries? Jesus Christ. Whether Republicans will join you? What does Hakeem Jeffries need to convince him that what he just said is total bullshit? The Republicans, the Christian devils, and Trump? And this beast, Jared Kushner, they're going to join the Democrats to sing Kumbaya and sit around the campfire and make s'mores? Oh, fuck. Come on, Jeffries. Now, there were a number of high-ranking Democrats who asked the same questions that I'm asking, only probably without the vile language. But according to The Guardian, among those people questioning this bullshit was a guy named Tommy Vitor, previously an aide to Barack Obama. And now Vitor is a co-host of the leftist podcast Pod Save America. I'm sure you're familiar with it. Vitor posted this, quote, "Jared Kushner has no actual government job. He uses his family connections to get money from Gulf autocrats and to fund corrupt deals. The only way Hakeem Jeffries should work with him is with demands for documents and subpoenas." No shit. Jesus. Hakeem Jeffries. Oh, my God. And in April, Democrats on the House Judiciary Committee opened an investigation into Kushner's financial conflicts of interest. And goddamn, does he have a bunch of them, right? And this particular investigation apparently is focused on the way Kushner's private businesses raise money from Gulf nations while Kushner served as a special envoy for peace for the toilet rat. And don't forget that Kushner got a $2 billion chunk of money from the Saudi Sovereign Fund, which is run by the murderous Mohammed bin Salman, who is, I guess, the next in line after his old man dies to be the leader of Saudi Arabia, the same guy who ordered the Washington Post journalist and Saudi citizen to be chopped into pieces and then fed to the fishes. And Kushner has no trouble. Kushner, a Jew, has no trouble dealing with an Orthodox Muslim who in turn has no problem chopping people into pieces with whom he disagrees. Now, doesn't that sound like just a lovely arrangement? Christ. Jamie Raskin, the top Democrat on the House Judiciary Committee, commenting on this shit, he said, quote, "You cannot both be a diplomat and a financial pawn of the Saudi monarchy at the same time. You cannot faithfully represent the United States with billions of dollars in Saudi and Emirati cash burning in a hole in every pocket of every suit you own." Whew. He wrote that in a letter to Kushner. And Jared, being Jared, probably read that and said, "Oh, Jamie, go to fucking temple, you know, go be part of a minion or something. Leave me alone. I'm busy." Anyway, the reaction to this bullshit meeting, oh, my God, I'm still trying to process this. But it underscores the appetite that Democratic voters have to bring a no-holds-barred approach to investigating the toilet rat and getting his fucking ass out of office during the final 2 years of his second presidency. If they have the opportunity, they need to control a simple majority in the House, but they need to control, what, a two-thirds majority in the Senate? Or is that both houses to convict? I guess it's just the Senate. It needs a two-thirds majority for conviction. Is that it? I don't know. I should know. Jesus. Anyway, not all Democrats have taken this kind of approach to Trump. For example, the governor of Michigan, Gretchen Whitmer. Oh, no, Governor Whitmer, a Democrat. For example, she's taken a more collaborative approach to working with Trump in his second term. Now, that's got to be PR bullshit. Gretchen Whitmer, of all people, the one who was threatened with kidnapping and assassination by Trump followers. Surely, Governor Whitmer is just talking shit. I mean, what, work with Trump? How? On what level? To what degree? When? Come on, Governor. And then asked whether he supported the meeting during an interview on NBC's Meet the Press yesterday, Senator Chris Van Hollen, a Maryland Democrat, said, quote, "I'm in favor of people meeting with whoever they want to discuss ideas, but it's one thing to have a meeting. It's another thing to see something real come out of that." Which to me is a upsetting statement from Chris Van Hollen. He says he's in favor of meeting with whoever wants to discuss ideas. Kushner? Trump? The Nazi Jew Stephen Miller? Hegseth? J.D. Vance? They have ideas that you would feel comfortable discussing, Senator Van Hollen? Oh, my God. Adam Kinzinger, the former Republican congressman from Illinois, who's an outspoken Trump critic and served on the House committee that investigated the Capitol attack, posted in reference to the meeting, quote, "Make this make sense." I'm not exactly sure what Kinzinger meant with that statement. Maybe he just meant along the lines of, what the fuck does this mean? And then Mike Johnson, the uber Christian who is the Speaker of the House, stated that Kushner, quote, was not really directly involved in the administration, at least in the day-to-day of the White House. "I don't know what this is all about," he said. "I know Jared has interests in lots of other things going on." That's one way to put it, uber Christian, right? interests and other things going on. Jesus Christ. But Hakeem Jeffries, my estimation of you, not that you give a shit, I don't even, you know, you don't know anything about me and never will, but my estimation of you and my own little personal universe just went down about 564 degrees. Meeting with Kushner? Well, the only meeting should take place, as was said, should be serving subpoenas or maybe arrest warrants. Christ. I'll see you tomorrow. Stay safe. Keep it lit. I'm Mike Malloy.
0: I'm Rick Smith, and this...
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23: So one example is a mother who I interviewed about
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6: Welcome to Breaking Through with me, Kristen Rau Finkbeiner, powered by Moms Rising. We have a powerful, important show for you this week. We start out talking with the ACLU about what you can do to help protect democracy, protect our voting rights, protect our nation. Lots of great tips in that segment. After that, we have one of the million care conversations. You're going to want to hear this one. I share my own care story and then share about how you sharing your care story can help change our nation for the better. Following that segment, we dive into paid family medical leave. What's happening? Why is the policy moving? And how you can help make it move forward even faster. Then we close the show talking about maternal health, a very, very, very important topic.

0: Is pretty critical, but I would also say there's reason for a lot of hope. So far, the Trump administration's, for instance, many, many, many attempts to undermine voting, to undermine fair and free elections, have been mostly stopped by the courts. So that's just one example of, right now we are 23-0. In terms of the Trump administration's attempts to force states to share their voting lists, their lists of registered voters in their state with the Trump administration. That's a violation of privacy. That's a big, big, big overreach by the Trump administration. It's not appropriate for them to be meddling in what are state-run elections in that way. And so far, the courts have really held the line. So I think there is reason for hope, but also, they're testing. They're testing whether our laws and our democracy is going to hold. So we're right to be concerned, but don't lose hope.
1: I love that. Right to be concerned. Don't lose hope. Also, don't stop persisting in protecting our democracy. So, one of the things that we hear a lot at Moms Rising is why is democracy under attack? Every eligible voter should be able to vote. Why is there so much voter suppression legislation, voter suppression action? What is happening? Can you give context to our listeners and our audience about where in the world is this attack on our voting rights coming from? Like, what is the root?
0: You know the old saying, it's the economy, stupid? Well, in this case, I would say it's the power, stupid, or not stupid, but like it's the power. It's a power grab. The Trump administration has made a decision that it does not want to be held accountable by voters. That is a core part of our democracy, being held accountable by voters. And voters being able to choose their representatives and hold them accountable, not the other way around. Elected officials should not be choosing their voters. Voters should be choosing their elected officials and being able to hold them accountable. This administration has done everything that they can think of to try to dismantle our system of checks and balances, dismantle the ability for voters to actually represent someone who is reflective of them through all of the rampant gerrymandering that we've seen, mid-cycle gerrymandering across the country, dismantle their ability to hold their officials accountable by other means. This administration's used their power to try to intimidate and bully people who don't agree with them into silence. And so I think the reason is it's just a massive power grab. They want to be able to enrich themselves. They want to be able to do whatever they want without any accountability. And it's not more complicated than that. So undermining the fairness and freedom of our elections is just one piece of a broader push towards an autocracy. And I don't know if you or your listeners saw the New York Times article today on, they've been tracking different ways in which the United States is moving towards an autocracy, and away from being a democracy. And, every time they do one of these installments, we're closer to an autocracy. So they are definitely pushing, but we are going to push back and have been pushing back. And the ACLU, yes, in particular, is fighting with everything that we have to ensure that this midterm election is fair and free. So we have built out our largest ever election safeguarding program that involves litigation, that involves advocacy, communications, and organizing. All of those parts working together to ensure that every eligible voter can vote, can have their vote counted, and can have the results respected. The way we're seeing this midterm election is going all the way through January 3rd, the date at which democratically elected members of Congress must be seated. So we are not stopping our election safeguarding program and tell every single person.

0: who has been democratically elected, has their election certified, and is seated in their proper seat in Congress. Until that happens, we are going to be on guard and fighting every step of the way. We shouldn't have to do all this, right? It's a signal to all of us that we are in this in a dangerous situation, that we have to work so hard to have a fair and free election. But here we are, and we will work. And everyone who's listening to you right now should join in and be part of safeguarding the election in their state.
1: The time when we see voter suppression of eligible voters is when people think they need to cheat to win their election. It's definitely a power grab, like you said. It's a power grab in a time of polls where the policies that Republican leaders and Donald Trump are pushing are polling very low. Everybody needs healthcare, Democrats, Republicans, Independents, Libertarians, and yet Donald Trump and Republican leaders have absolutely cut healthcare in historically bad ways, right? And so they're polling very bad. And when you are polling badly and you want to win and grab that power, then you have to cheat. And so this is voter suppression is really cheating. Let's get to what we can do because you at the ACLU have a tremendously powerful program. And I'm wondering if you could touch on also the importance of early voting in this environment.
0: Yes. So the number one most important thing we can do is get people out to vote. We want as many people to vote and to vote early. So as soon as polls open, as soon as you're able to vote, get your ballot in, get your neighbors and your family members to also vote, vote early. The second really important thing that everyone can do is be trained to be an election observer. Be trained to be at polling places in your community, observing what's going on. If anything that looks like voter suppression is happening, if people are getting turned away at the polling place, not being given a provisional ballot, if ICE shows up or other law enforcement, that might create fear for some people in terms of their voting. If anything like that happens, you can be trained to immediately notify the ACLU and other organizations who are monitoring so that we can very quickly do something about it, whether it is take a legal action, alert the Secretary of State, alert the Attorney General in that state, whatever it is. But that kind of early warning system is say, you see something, say something. As soon as you see something is awry, say something, and we can get it resolved as quickly as possible. The third
1: Wait,
0: step.
1: raise his hand. I'm so excited about this. We've heard from our members that they love reporting in when something's happening because action is taken in a positive way. How do people report it in? If you see something, say something. Where do they say something?
0: Yes, so many states have voter hotlines. And so you can go through a training, get trained so that you know if what you're reporting is actually an attempt at voter suppression or is just normal voting and the way it's supposed to go. So first, go to a training. ACLU can train you. We have a sign up on our website. You can sign up to be part of People Power, Election Defenders, and you can be trained. After you're trained, then you'll be given a hotline, a voter hotline, in your state that you can call and alert to whatever you are seeing. The third piece is actually keeping track of the counting, making sure counting stays on track, that the counting goes as it should, and that the election results are certified. Now, normally, this is not something we need to worry about. It just happens. Happens as part of regular election administration, and it's not something that we need to keep our eyes on. This year, we need to keep our eyes on it, and we need to make sure that the election results are being fairly counted, reported, and certified. And so all of those are steps that we, the people, can watch, can keep track of, and if it looks like something is going awry, can protest. Can alert our elected officials in our state, can demand that our democracy work the way it's supposed to work.
1: I love that. And I love that you said that in the context of how we started this conversation, which is that when these egregious assaults on our ability to vote and our ability to run our democracy have reached the courts, we've won for democracy 23 times. And that's so right. This should be incentive for anybody who sees something to say something, because it's important to know about the voter suppression in order to bring forward the full force of the law, the actual law that protects our right to vote, into engagement, because it looking like we're going to need that. We have like a minute left, and I'm wondering if you have one piece of advice for people whose hair is lighting on fire, they're just freaking out reading the newspaper every day because it is not good. What's your advice for what people can do to hold on to democracy?
0: Listen, our democracy is 250 years old and counting, right? We have had this democracy in its imperfect state for a long time. And I believe in the power of all of us together to defend this democracy and to strengthen it on the other side of this. So don't panic. Just get together, organize with your community. One of the other things that we didn't talk about is making voting the joyful, fun experience that it's supposed to be. So one of the things that the ACLU is doing in connection with other groups is party at the polls. So making your polling places joyful, fun, mini community parties, so that when people go to vote, they have a really good experience, a safe experience, a happy experience. That's what our democracy should be. So don't panic, get involved. And I believe that on the other side of this, we will have a stronger democracy to show for it.
1: 150% agree. Everybody, choose your voting walk-up song. I'm thinking This Girl Is on Fire by Alicia Keys. I'm ready to go for democracy. Thank you so much for all you do. Everybody, please also get involved with the ACLU support. Thank you, Deirdre.
0: Thank you so much.
1: We're going to take a quick break, but stick around. We'll be right back with our next guest, who's going to talk about 1 million care conversations and you. We'll be back in just a moment. We're going to fight for love.
2: I'm Rick Smith.
3: I'm tired of the party line politicians in Salem.
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3: I trust Brad to do what's right.
4: And that's why I'm voting for Brad Hicks.
5: 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Paper by Hicks for Senate.
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11: Predominantly to produce crops like tobacco, indigo, and also rice. Some West Africans had developed valuable skills in rice cultivation that white landowners exploited through slavery. With the invention of the cotton gin in 1793, cotton became increasingly important to the Southern economy. The South's dependence on slave labor became more entrenched and spread westward with the growing United States until the Civil War ended the brutality of slavery.
12: What happens when you have health insurance but still can't get the care you need? 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Welcome to Code WAC, where we break down how our healthcare system really works, what it means for you, and how we can make it better for everyone. I'm your host, Brenda Gazar.
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13: So one example is a mother who I interviewed about trying to get their daughter higher level behavioral health care because they were struggling with severe depression, anxiety, suicidality, and they were running into a lot of insurance barriers. 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And they were able to liquidate their inheritance and deplete their 401k.
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1: Welcome back to Breaking Through with me, Kristen Rauffing-Finer, powered by Moms Rising. We have I, Jen Poo, with National Domestic Workers Alliance, with Caring Across Generations, with many organizations, and she is bringing forward a campaign across many organizations, across the entire country, of 1 million conversations. And we're going to have a million conversations right now. Actually, we'll have one of 1 million. To you, Ijen, what's a million conversations?
14: Oh, I'm so happy to be with you, Kristen, and thank you for being in conversation with me. 1 million Care Conversations is a campaign to start the biggest public conversation about care in the history of the country. We want to hear from all of you. We want to talk to all of you. We want to hear your ideas for how to make caregiving better in our country. We know that there are about 130 million of us navigating care. So care is this like vast experience in the United States of America. And we want to understand it from your very particular experience and your very particular family community context. So just to model what we're trying to do, I want to actually have a conversation with you, Kristen, and ask you the questions that we're going to be asking people in these conversations. And I just want to start with asking you to share a little bit about your personal caregiving experience.
1: Oh, that's such a big question because care is everywhere, every day, all the time, all the years. I will share that my sort of sparking care experience was when I had my son. He was born with a primary immune deficiency, which meant a minor cold, ended up in hospital trips. And it was really shocking and surprising. And we weren't planning for a medical emergency. And in fact, I was planning to go back to work. But I found out the hard way, like many people do, that I didn't have any paid family medical leave for either the birth of a new baby or a serious health crisis. And I had both. So I was pushed out of my job when I had my son. And then I had a moment of loneliness, of freaking out, of all the things. And I thought about my own upbringing, my mom's care story, and she was a single mom. And so I really had a moment where I realized there is no netting, no safety net, no nothing. If you have an unplanned health emergency, if you have a baby and you aren't quite ready to be pushed out of the labor force. And so I started working to make sure that luck alone should not determine if a family can thrive. Right now, luck alone determines if a family can thrive. People get pushed out of the labor force. Childcare costs more than college, so it's hard to get back into childcare and back into the labor force. And then you end up in a downward spiral, which we see across our country right now. So that's my starting care story.
14: What do you think, as you remember back to that experience, what comes to mind as something that would have helped you? What would, if whether it's a policy or some other kind of solution or something, now that you look back and you think about the bigger picture, what do you think would have been most helpful to you and other families who might be in your position?
1: Yeah, and you're right. This happens every day in America because we are one of only 6 countries on the actual planet Earth without paid family medical leave when a new baby arrives or a serious health crisis strikes. That means it's happening all the time, my experience. And it's often a surprise, just like it was a surprise to me. I didn't realize that we lacked all of our care infrastructure, basically. And so what I think would help is paid family medical leave when a new baby arrives or a serious health crisis strikes yourself or a close loved one. What I think would help is health care for all. Right now, we've got Republican leaders in Congress rolling back health care, rolling back disability care, rolling back elder care. All of those policies should be expanded, not restricted. And then we're going to have to double down on the consumer protections around healthcare too. We had a bunch of great consumer protections go in with the Affordable Care Act when that went passed through. But over time, there's been a chipping away at the consumer protections around healthcare that's giving insurance companies excuses to deny care. So when we say healthcare for all, we mean healthcare for all, not denied necessary care. We also need access to affordable child care. We need access to nutritious food. We need access to elder care. Many of us are having babies at the same time as we're caring for our older parents in the panini of pressure between 2 sandwiches. And we need disability care. And these policies together don't just lift families. They lift the economy. The care workforce needs to be paid fairly, but according to the Bureau of Labor Statistics, the care workforce is one of the fastest growing workforces in America right now. People in the care workforce need living wages so they can stay in that profession. And also, we need to make sure that our economy does well. And now here's the kicker. Being a mom is a greater predictor of wage and hiring discrimination than gender, and moms of color, due to structural racism, experience compounded wage restrictions. But when you pass that set of care policies, it actually lowers the wage gaps between moms and non-moms, and the people who make the most consumer purchasing decisions are actually moms, so it lifts our economy. So these are win-win-win-win-win policies, whether or not you've ever had a child, a mother, a father, or been in a family. It helps all of us to have a care infrastructure.
14: What do you say to moms who might think, like, that's nice, but will those policies ever really happen in our country?
1: Yes, I say absolutely. We have excellent, excellent examples at the state level. We've been passing these policies in piecemeal at the state level and some cities even across the country. And I imagine the states marching across the country toward the US Capitol, because you shouldn't have to win the boss lottery or the state lottery or the geography lottery in order to have access to a care infrastructure. Just like we need to build bridges and roads to go to work, to drive on, to get there to our jobs, we need to build that care infrastructure so parents can thrive and go to work. Kids can succeed, care workers can stay in their profession that they love, and we can also have businesses prosper as well. So we need these policies, and they are coming, first in the city and state level. And with our pressure, with our persistence, they will soon be at the federal level as well.
14: And when you think about your role as a caregiver, I know that you've cared for multiple members of your family in different ways over the years, and I'm sure you expect to care for others going forward. What about the caregiving experience do you love the most, and what would you really change?
1: What I love the most is time. Time to be there when it matters most. Time to be there for a baby's first moments. Time to be there. And I did have paid family medical leave when my mom passed. It's very special to be able to be there, and very important. And end times as well. So time is what I really appreciate the most. And let's face it, if you have a health crisis happening, you are not going to be able to focus on your work. And so studies also show that having access to paid family medical leave, having that time, interestingly, increases worker productivity. It doesn't decrease it, because people have that valued time and don't have to be worrying as much while they are in their job when you have a crisis. And so time is my big one. And I think you asked a second part, but I got so excited about time.
14: But that, you know, what's so interesting about your answer is you answered both with the answer time. You answered both questions, which is what do you love the most and what would you change? Because honestly, like, time is the most precious thing, and most of us don't have time.
1: Yeah.
14: To spend like with being present and being able to show up for our loved ones. So there you have it in a nutshell. Is there anything else that you feel like when you think about what we're doing with the 1 million conversations is we are taking in all of this insight and really trying to like see the full mosaic of care in our country so that we can share what we learned with everybody a year from now and also share the brilliant creative solutions that people already are thinking of, that people know inside of them they need and deserve, things that people are yearning for when it comes to support for their care. What do you think we can do to really get more people engaged in this conversations process? It's like, how do we get people to understand that being a part of this is really about being a part of charting out the future of caregiving for their own families and communities?
1: Well, first, we should have you share how do you become part of the conversations and let everybody know that you have a conversation and then you report back. And so that information, your voice, your perspective, your contributions, your needs are all added up with other people who often, let me tell you, have similar needs. Like, this is not a single person problem. This is a structural problem across America. So it helps us build a movement. So it's really important, I think, Ijen, for you, if you don't mind sharing, how do people become part of the million conversations? It's okay to have one. Look, it was fun. I have the best case scenario. Next time I'll ask Ijen all the questions, right? Like you flip. First one person asks, then the next person asks, and you learn a lot. And you get connection. So how do you get connected?
14: So you can go to careconversations.com. And on the website, you can download a whole discussion guide if you want to volunteer to host your own conversations. You can do one-on-ones with members of your community, family members, people you know are really in the thick of caregiving, and you want to make sure that their voices are heard. You can also host a group conversation, like you can have people over to bake cookies or for a potluck and do a conversation. And then there's a survey on the website that doesn't take very much time. It's just 5 questions that you can fill out, and it'll come straight to us and be added to all the voices. And you don't have to reveal identifying information. We just ask that you share your first name and last initial and just be a part of our beautiful mosaic of care that we are putting together in 1 million care conversations. So we hope you'll volunteer. We hope you'll take the survey, and we hope you'll send the survey to everyone you know. Anyone and everyone is touched by this issue. That's what we believe anyway, and we want to hear from all of you.
1: And what's bringing you hope in this moment where you're seeing these conversations sparking across the country?
14: Wow, I have been doing a lot of these conversations, and I've been so inspired by the strength and creativity of caregivers. People who are navigating the frontiers of care are really resilient and creative and have such interesting solutions. And I think that when we start to listen and like and pull all those solutions together, it is just inspiring. It's inspiring because we know that solutions are possible. We know that inside of us, and we just need the opportunity to really like articulate that and ground in that. And that's what we hope to do.
1: I am so excited for the day that we win all of these policy changes, including ones we don't know about yet, because people are going to have ideas in the million conversations that are going to be brilliant. No pressure, people, but please have a conversation and then share your ideas. We need all the ideas. But I can already see on the horizon, because of all the people who are rising up together, that change is on the way. So in closing, I'd like to tell everybody, please do one of the million care conversations and definitely don't give up. Thank you, Ijen Poo. Thank you for everything you do.
14: Thank you, Kristen.
1: We're going to take a quick break. Don't go away. Next up, paid family medical leave, how we can make sure everyone has access to this critical policy. We'll be back in just a moment. We're going to fight for
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1: Welcome back to Breaking Through with me, Kristen Rau Finkbeiner, powered by Moms Rising. We are joined by Dawn Hucklebridge of Paid Leave for All. And we really do mean all. Welcome, Dawn.
19: Thank you.
1: So you have been doing such a high impact job effort extravaganza about the importance of paid family medical leave, which is what we need when a new baby arrives or a serious health crisis strikes. Sometimes people are like, what is paid family medical leave? I have many answers. The first answer is, it's the thing that the United States of America is one of only 6 countries on the planet Earth that does not have. And Dawn, what is it when people ask you, what does paid leave for all mean? What does it mean?
19: Good question, because, you know, frankly, it can be confusing. I think sometimes even Congress gets confused.
1: I have witnessed that.
19: Because to be fair, we have paid sick days, paid time off, vacation if we're lucky, and then what specifically, and those are all great things, and actually we are fighting for all of them, but what we're most focused on as a campaign is paid family and medical leave, which means that if you are welcoming a new child to your family, if you or a loved one has a serious health condition, it simply offers you the ability to take time off from work with a paycheck. Pretty common sense, a million reasons we should do it, none we shouldn't. But yeah, as you said, we're one of only a handful of countries that hasn't. So that's what we're fighting for.
1: And let's talk about some of the many million reasons we need to do this. Right now, maternal mental health has been in the news lately. And it is atypical for anybody on the planet Earth to not have paid family medical leave after a new baby arrives. And lots of research, rooms full of research, show that it actually helps maternal mental health to know that you can have job attachment and pay while you're out of the labor force, bonding with that new baby, recovering yourself. We never talk about that. But, you know, there's more and more research showing the incredible long time period it takes to recover from giving birth. You all, having done this a couple of times, it is not an easy thing to do. And you need time to recover yourself. And yet, what is it? 1 out of 4 people are pushed back in the labor force within 2 weeks. Is that right, Dawn?
19: I mean, there's a lot of really bad stats. And what you said is really important as we're talking about mental health. It's so important for mother's mental health, but it's also important for the entire family's mental health.
1: Yes.
19: There's a big impact on partners as well and entire families and communities. So yes, it is important for health of all kinds, well-being. There's also a real close connection between lack of paid leave and bad outcomes in terms of maternal health, maternal mortality rate. And yeah, it's just a pretty common sense thing. As we said, everyone should have the ability to heal and to recover and to bond and to care.
1: The more I think about it, and I've been thinking about it for more than 1 year, the more ridiculous it really is. So, and data is coming out every day showing how important it is to have paid family medical leave. And you brought something else up, which is maternal mortality. The United States of America is the only industrialized nation where more people are dying in childbirth, not less, over time.
19: Yeah.
1: And Black women are 3 to 4 times as likely to die in childbirth as white women. And one of the things that saves lives is paid family medical leave. How can you go to the doctor if you have to go immediately back to work, right? Like, and you have to take care of your kid. And you have all of the ands in there.
19: Yeah.
1: And sometimes people say, well, I'm not naming the names. They might wear red hats most of the time. Sometimes some red hat wearing people might say, well, mom shouldn't be in the labor force. Well, I have some opinions on that. Yes, it should be a decision whether you could be in the labor force or not. But many people, in fact, 3/4 of people, rely on the wages of moms to put food on the table a roof over the heads of our children to make sure that we are staying afloat financially. So it's not actually a choice for most people about whether they are in the labor force or not in the labor force. And we need to make it possible for people to have families and not, you know, really suffer a downward spiral from which it's very hard to recover. Okay, you have thoughts. I can tell. What are your thoughts?
19: No, I'm just nodding because I always agree with everything that you said, Kristen. But, you know, we talk about paid leave in terms of, you know, the data we were just saying about health and the economy, and there's just a million data points, but it's also about just having dignity and freedom over your time.
1: Yes. You know,
19: we should be able to kind of control the course and trajectory of our lives and whether we're caring for a new child or whether we're getting a promotion at work. So it is interesting to me. It's about sort of opportunity and how much of that we get in our lives.
1: Mm-hmm. Totally true. It's about opportunity also in our lives now, but also in the future, because studies show that when you don't have paid family medical leave, when you don't have a healthcare, when you don't have access to childcare, that actually increases for every mom the wage gap, which is actually compounded because of structural racism for moms of color. And that means that as we get older, and hopefully we all get older, get the chance to get older, we have less retirement. Totally. So, you know, this is like a lifelong thing. This is not just a problem in those 6 weeks, 12 weeks, 6 months after you have a baby. Yeah. This is like, you know, when you're 82, this is still a problem. Right.
19: It's compounding financial losses over a lifetime. So yes, retirement, savings, whether you have wealth at all, and yeah, impacts the wage gap, all kinds of gaps. So yes, I'm hopeful though. We've been making some good progress, and I'm hoping that we have a Congress soon that really puts this at the top of the agenda.
1: Yeah, I've heard a lot of talk about putting this at the top of the agenda, and that talk about putting this at the top of the agenda did not happen on accident. It is because of a movement that is narrative shifting, grassroots growing, leader talking, led by Dawn at Paid Leave for All and many others.
19: But
1: Dawn has been really being a rock star about not letting people forget this is a crisis, right? This is an ongoing crisis. Just because it's not happening to you in that moment doesn't mean it's not impacting you negatively in that same moment. It's negatively impacting all of us.
19: But one thing I do want to add, it is a crisis and it's a growing every day. But what is giving me hope and what is reassuring is that there are some leaders actually tackling this crisis, not just in Congress, but in the states.
1: Yes.
19: So we are seeing the state wins multiply. We put out a report recently that since the end of Build Back Better, which was the closest we've ever come to a federal policy getting done, the states picked up the slack. And so just in the last 6 years, there was progress in 42 states in DC.
1: 42? You all, that's almost all states.
19: Well, to be clear, that doesn't mean they all have a total program, but they've had a win of some kind.
1: Yeah.
19: Maybe it was for teachers or for public workers. And so we put out this little very short film, 9-minute film recently, because we wanted to show in story what it looks like to have a state program, what it means in someone's life when a crisis happens or a baby arrives and you just have that guarantee. And it's called Lifelines because it is a lifeline. And I just wanted to share, if anybody wanted to see it, it's now publicly released at lifelinesofthefilm.com. Because we wanted to sort of spread the news, you know, celebrate the people who are getting this done at the state level and just show people, what a lifeline and what a gift it can be when you have it.
1: I love this. And I love also that it's 9 minutes. We are so busy.
19: Exactly.
1: All moms are busy. All dads are busy. All people are busy. Hello, we're like, you know, the duck with the little feet going underneath the water. Like, we might look not busy on the surface, but like, because we don't have a care infrastructure, we don't have paid family medical leave, we don't have access.
19: We don't have time.
1: We don't have time. So like, yes, I love that. I'm thinking a lot about the future and about hope and about the fact that we have momentum in 44 states, which means that's red states, you all. This is not a Democrat or Republican issue. This is a family issue. And what can people do? How can they get involved with Paid Leave for All? How can they, you know, really keep this pressure going? Because between you and I and this large audience of bazillions, it is no longer a question of if, but when this passes, because we all persistently don't give up on pushing this forward. So how can people be part of the persistence?
19: So many ways. I think probably most people listening are already Moms Rising members. I was going to say you can sign up for Moms Rising. But you can also follow Paid Leave for All on the social platforms. We try to kind of share updates and news there, ways to activate, whether it's signing a petition or going to an event. Share your own story, both sort of online. You can tag your representatives to make sure they hear you. Ask that they do something about paid leave, that they fight and pass it, because remember, these folks work for us. And yeah, vote in every election, make your voice heard on the issue, share your story, show up for community. And we're going to be having events over the next few months. I know you have events all the time, Kristen, as well, but we're looking at stops in Ohio and Michigan and Pennsylvania. So stay tuned. And yeah, just show up. That's one of the most important things that we need to do these days, is not the time to be staying home or being quiet.
1: Show up and don't give up. I think those are both the two most important, because it is hard. What keeps you fired up and showing up, Dawn?
19: It is hard. But it is what's funny is the showing up gives you the fuel you'll need to keep showing up. I find, you know, like I've taken so much comfort and joy in my community. I've said this before to you that I love to throw a party. Yeah, I love to bring people together. I love spending time with my son. So all those things that fill your cup, you just got to focus on those, because there's a lot of bad things we could focus on all the time and a lot of doom scrolling we could do. And you have to take a step back and find time for that joy too.
1: Okay. So we have just a couple minutes left. If there were marching orders that you would give, that was your ideal next steps for people who are listening and watching, what would they be, knowing that we have people all over the country in every state? And of course, everybody has a member of Congress.
19: Number one, which I said, is vote. Vote in every election you can. It's the way that you make your voice most heard, and it does matter. It really does. Also, I said, you know, be sure that you're sharing your story with your elected officials, that you're sharing it on social media to the degree that you're comfortable, because stories matter, and Moms Rising knows this well. Stories are what people remember, and they're what actually do move hearts and minds. So we got to keep telling our stories, and as I said, you got to keep showing up. Finding the ways to fill your cup and not to give up, as Kristen said. Yeah. But and watch Lifelines at lifelinesthefilm.com and share it with folks and talk about how state paid leave programs are working. Now we just need it at the federal level.
1: I love that. Watch lifelinesthefilm.com. Watch it. Is there a hashtag with that people could take a picture of themselves watching and post it?
19: Oh, yeah. I mean, if you hashtag paid leave for all, I'll catch it. Or you could do Lifelines. We've been doing it as well. But yes, we would love, if you take a picture, we'll share it. And we'll be so
1: happy. I love that. Take a picture of yourself, you know, with your phone watching it or your TV watching it. No, you're not alone watching it. If you're watching it, you're watching it with people all over the country. You're part of a movement. And it is a movement of hope, people, because even though the headlines are beyond bleak, like I open the paper and I'm like, are you kidding me? No. We've got Donald Trump sneaking into an airplane and leaving his press secretary, who just actually took herself out of being press secretary this week, behind on a plane that they think is going to be shot down. Yes, that actually happened. That was terrible.
19: And a new mom, too.
1: A new mom. I know. Instead of those headlines, get together, learn about the headlines of where things are passing locally, about the hope that is in fact rising, about the need for persistence, about the fact that we can make changes together. Our grandmas brought us Social Security and Medicare. We can bring our future generations paid family medical leave. So we have a job to do, people, and it starts with not giving up. What do you think, Dawn?
19: Absolutely. A little fun fact before we go is that actually FDR wanted paid leave, paid sick leave specifically to be part of the Social Security Act.
1: Aww.
19: And it was lost in negotiations. And he felt like that was sort of the end of his legacy, was to try to get it done. So this is how old this fight is. We got to finish.
1: Thank you, Dawn Hucklebridge, paid leave for all. Get involved. Stay involved. Thanks. Don't give up. Thank you.
19: Bye, Krista.
1: Don't go away. We're taking a quick break. Next up, maternal health. Yes, please. We'll be back in just a moment.
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1: to Breaking Through with me, Kristen Rao Finkbeiner, powered by Moms Rising. We're joined by Tina Sherman. Welcome, Tina.
27: Thank you, Kristen. So good to be here.
1: It is National Breastfeeding Month. This is important. Why is it important that everybody knows about breastfeeding?
27: It is National Breastfeeding Month. We are celebrating the joys, the challenges, and everything in between when it comes to parents meeting their lactating and breastfeeding goals. And the reality is we know that most parents want to breastfeed and meet those national recommendations, but they come into challenges. And we understand here at Moms Rising, we hear from our members every day talking about the challenges that they're encountering breastfeeding. And we understand that those challenges are policies. It's policies that are preventing parents from meeting their breastfeeding goals.
1: What policies are preventing parents from meeting their breastfeeding goals?
27: Yes, well, First and foremost, I call it the big equalizer. We right now have 1 in 4. Can I say it again? 1 in 4 mothers who return to work within 10 days of giving birth. Can you imagine 1 in 4? That's abhorrent in this country. And the reason is that most women do not have access to paid family medical leave. So that means that they're going back to work within 2 weeks of giving birth, which is absolutely ridiculous. They're still wearing those mesh panties that you get after birth. They're not remotely recovered from birth, and they don't have that time to bond and to heal. And so we are, you know, the recommendations are to breastfeed exclusively for 6 months, and then up to a full year with complementary foods, and then up to 2 years or when mom and baby decide they're done. But we aren't setting families up for meeting their own breastfeeding goals that, fall inside those recommendations. when folks don't have access to paid family medical leave. So that's the first policy. So one of the reasons why, Kristen, we're advocating for paid family and medical leave at Moms Rising.
1: Yeah, I mean, and I'm sure by now listeners and audience have heard me say this a million times because it upsets me more than a million times, which is there's only 6 countries on the planet Earth without some form of paid family medical leave after a new baby arrives. The United States of America is one of them. And that is not a good way to be exceptional. That's exceptionally bad to moms, exceptionally bad to babies, exceptionally bad to our communities. It's ridiculous. So we need everybody to call their members of Congress and say, please pass paid leave yesterday. Now, there is hope here. States have been passing paid family medical leave policies. Cities have. And so we do see these policies marching forward across the country, showing and proving that they do help not just families, but businesses. So this is win-win policy, and we definitely need it. What else do we need, Tina?
27: We need, Kristen, I know that we've talked about on the show before, the big, beautiful, ugly, what are we calling it? That big, horrible bill.
1: Big, bad betrayal bill.
27: Big, bad betrayal bill.
1: HR1, you all. Trump's HR1.
27: The, I can't even get it out. It's that horrible.
1: It's so annoying.
27: But that bill, that law has cut Medicaid. And not sure our listeners are aware that 40% of births in this country are covered by Medicaid. 40%. And in rural communities, in many rural communities, it's up to 50%. And so those cuts to Medicaid are threatening maternal health. We have labor and delivery units closing. We have hospitals closing, which means that birthing families are traveling further from the services that they need when they're going to give birth. And then what we're doing at that point is putting mothers and babies at risk.
1: We have Republican leaders in Congress and Donald Trump who have eviscerated Medicaid and Medicare and actually cut the funding to the ACA as well, simply to fund unchecked human rights abuses in the name of immigration enforcement, more tax breaks for people who don't need them, like wealthy, wealthy, wealthy people and Elon Musk, you know, that type of people. And it's ridiculous because the money is there. Oh, also they're funding a war that no one agrees with. So, you know, all of that money could be going to other places like our healthcare. And because yes, it's not going to healthcare, we're having a healthcare emergency. Do you want to share the healthcare emergency around maternal health?
27: Unbelievably, we spend the most money on healthcare, even with these cuts, and we are still ranked the worst place to give birth in the entire world, in developed nations, with Black moms dying at rates 3 to 4 times more than our white counterparts. It's, again, abhorrent that this is where our country sits when it comes to maternal health. And we can and we must do better. But right now, this administration is putting these policies into place. And to be clear, these are policies. 80% of maternal deaths are preventables. These are policies that are not being implemented by this administration.
1: Yeah. I mean, that's the one of many tragedies in this situation, is that this is a solvable crisis to a large degree. And the crisis that lifts maternal health also helps expand access for people to be able to decide to breastfeed and also raises all boats. And one of the things I wanted to talk about just for a moment on National Breastfeeding Month is that many people, as you noted, because they don't have access to paid family medical leave, don't have the option to be able to decide to breastfeed, even if they want to breastfeed. And I'm wondering if you could talk a little bit about that frustration.
27: Yeah, I often call it a false choice, right? We have the recommendations from the World Health Organization, from the American Academy of Pediatrics. They're, you know, science, evidence-based recommendations on breastfeeding. But we are not setting families up for success, and we're really giving them a false choice when we don't have the policies like paid family and medical leave set up to fully support parents. If families are going back to work, how are they also balancing all of the pieces that come with being able to successfully set up a breastfeeding relationship? They're not able to because we haven't set them up for success. We're really giving them that false choice. And so we need to enact paid family and medical leave in order to be able to fully support families.
1: What can people do to help move everything forward all at once? Because it all needs to move forward all at once.
27: It does need to move all forward all at once. Well, we are taping this during National Breastfeeding Month. We've been going through primary season, and in just a few months, we're going to have that opportunity to go to the ballot box and vote for candidates who are listening, who understand what struggles families are facing when it comes to affordability, who understands the need for paid family and medical leave and other policies that support caregiving. And we need to be at the ballot box voting for candidates who support policies that support families. And then we need to hold them accountable when they get into office. We need to hold them to account and ensure that they are working towards those policies.
1: I couldn't agree more. Now, in this moment, a lot of people have lost hope that anything can ever pass or that any action of rising up, calling your members of Congress, writing letters, voting can make a difference. Have you seen regular people make a difference?
27: I see regular people making a difference every day. The most recent moment is just a few weeks ago. I was able to attend an event that Moms Rising hosted with Congresswoman Deborah Ross in Raleigh, North Carolina, in her district. And we talked about, we had a table of moms and their children, just talking about what it means when they're going to the grocery store. We ran into one mom who wasn't able to stay. She was off taking her son to go back to school.

y'all, is Lee Atwater. That's right, Lee Atwater, the architect of the surface strategy. You know, when I'm not burning off my ass in hell or putting up with that goddamn Andrew Breitbart, I'm listening to Netroots Radio on netrootsradio.com. You know, even though the wireless signal is disrupted because of the heat down here, we still get a little bit of it. Ah!

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1: Our peaceful trading partners are not our enemies. They are our allies. We should beware of the demagogues who are ready to declare a trade war against our friends, weakening our economy, our national security, and the entire free world, all while cynically waving the American flag.
2: Yeah, that sounds about right. Hey, Donald Trump, the Gipper's trying to reach you.

Graham. From Pacifica Radio in Los Angeles, this is The Bradcast, as heard on KPFK 90.7 FM in L.A., 98.7 in Santa Barbara, 93.7 in San Diego, 99.5 FM in Ridgecrest and China Lake. Elsewhere in California on KFOI, in Red Bluff and Redding, and Round Mountains, KKRN. Up in Oregon on the Central Coast on KYAQ, Cottage Grove's KSO, and Eugene's KEPW. Lanchester, Pennsylvania's W News, Maui, Hawaii's KAKU, in Columbus, Ohio on WGRN, Palinville, New York's WLPP, Rochester, New York's WRFZ, down in New Orleans on WHIV, out in Gallup, New Mexico on KNIZ, Concord, New Hampshire's WNHN, Fayetteville, Arkansas's KPSQ, in Seattle on KODX, Richmond, Virginia's WRWK, Fairmont, West Virginia's WEFR, Janesville, Wisconsin's WADR, and Minneapolis, St. Paul's AM 950 KTNF. We also stream coast to coast and around the globe every day on the internet, on the Progressive Voices Channel, Netroots Radio, Radio for Humans, NicoleSandler.com, Radio Free Brooklyn, No Lies Radio, Detour Talk, Delmarva FM, and most of your favorite podcast sites blanketing planet Earth. I'm Brad Friedman, your friendly investigative blogger, journalist, troublemaker, muckraker, and all-around swell fellow, says me from bradblog.com. Thank you very much for joining us today. Coming up, we'll try to take some of your phone calls from some of you folks in our live Southern California listening area, our live sweltering Southern California.

0: And yes, that includes some news breaking from the Supreme Court this hour, quite literally while we were on our way over to the studio today. And Trump's new war, this time on Canada, which I expect will be about as successful as his ill-considered war on Iran. We'll find out as we go to air today. In late August, we are about 70 days or just over 10 weeks from Election Day this year on November 3rd, when voters will have their first official crack at putting the full brakes on the wildly unpopular, arguably failed, certainly authoritarian administration of Donald J. Trump in his second term. But,
1: and now we'll see if voters actually do decide to turn out for that opportunity
0: to take
1: a crack at it.
0: We will see if they turn out, and we will see if they are allowed to turn out. Hi, Desi Doyen.
2: Hi.
0: Good to see you.
2: Hope
0: you're staying cool today.
1: Yes, we're doing our best.
0: Anyway, never mind November 3rd, just for the moment. Absentee ballots by federal law under the Federal Uniformed and Overseas Citizen Absentee Voting Act, or UACAVA, of 1986, and the Military and Overseas Voter Empowerment, or MOVE Act, of 2009, according to those two laws, absentee ballots must be sent out to overseas and military voters at least 45 days before Election Day. 45 days before Election Day this year is September 19th. Which, again, as we go to air today, is just over 3 weeks from now. That's when absentee ballots must be in the mail to overseas voters, to military voters. So 3 weeks until the U.S. Post Office starts handling millions of ballots for all 50 states and several territories. 3 weeks. So the news from the Postal Service on Friday was, to say the least, somewhat disturbing to those of us closely watching the electoral map here. The Postal Service on Friday published regulations that would restrict mail-in voting, its latest effort to comply with Donald Trump's call to restrict the popular practice just months before the midterm elections. If these regulations are enacted, the Postal Service said that it would not deliver mail ballots in states that do not share voter data with the federal agency. Now, Donald Trump, as you know, has repeatedly made unfounded claims that mail voting is akin to cheating, even though he himself has voted by mail repeatedly, including in advance of last week's primary elections in the great state of Florida, where he claims residency. Of course, Trump has also volunteered that combating massive results-changing electoral fraud, imaginary or otherwise, is not the only reason to target the practice. In March, after issuing this order that was found unconstitutional by two lower courts, he told Republican lawmakers that passing laws cracking down on mail ballots, which Democrats now use more than Republicans, would, quote, guarantee the midterms for the Republican Party. In the final 95-page final rule, the Post Office last Friday clarified how it would carry out an executive order from Trump that was signed in March, which sought to restrict mail ballots and create state-by-state lists of citizens in order to help determine voting eligibility. Postmaster General David Steiner, who was appointed last year, has been criticized by Democratic lawmakers for standing behind the Postal Service's proposed rule, its legal challenges to that rule, and rulings that were supposed to have put the brakes on any work to move Donald Trump's order forward. Multiple federal judges have indicated that as a federal judge in Massachusetts wrote in late June, quote, the Constitution does not grant the president any specific powers over elections, adding that Trump's order calling on the Postal Service to regulate mail voting was, quote, unlawful, null, and void. Essentially, what Donald Trump's order, his executive order, is supposed to do is require states to give

0: of their lists of absentee voters, actually their entire voting rolls, I guess, to the post office. And then the post office will decide when, let's say, California sends out its mail ballots, the post office will decide if those mail ballots are allowed to be delivered to the voters.
1: In other words, the Postal Service is taking on a role that it has never had before in administering U.S. elections.
0: Well, it is making a rule, a regulation on how they plan to do so, a 95-page rule based on the idea that Donald Trump, the president of the United States, issued this executive order back in March telling them that they should do this, telling the post office that they should regulate which ballots go out, which ballots come back, based on a list given to them by each state. And the Postal Office, Postal Service, has moved ahead with their rulemaking process, despite the fact that multiple judges have indicated that no, Trump's order calling on the Postal Service to regulate mail voting was, quote, unlawful, null, and void. But the Postal Service moved forward with it anyway, issued their new rule, describing it as final as of Friday. Now, they moved ahead, and that was even while we were waiting on the U.S. Supreme Court to determine if the lower court's injunction on this entire order will be stayed, or whether the post office would be allowed to somehow get to determine who gets to vote by mail and who does not, despite the fact that the executive branch of this government has absolutely no constitutional role in elections whatsoever. So if the state of California, for example, turns over our voting rolls to the post office so they can cross-check it against the ballots that California might send out or the ballots that get sent back in, what happens if thousands of voters register to vote by mail in the following week after the list has been turned over to the post office? Will those people receive a mail ballot, or is it too late because they're not on the post office's list? And who oversees the post office? And if that happens, will the post office refuse to return their voted mail, their voted mail ballot back to their respective county election headquarters? And would the voters even know about it if the post office held it up? Would California and as many counties actually know about it if they held it up? And I mention in California because that's where we are, but this would be the rule in all 50 states when it comes to mail voting. Now, a number of election law experts had believed that the delay, that it has taken quite a while for the high court to respond with a ruling to Trump's appeal to the lower courts, and that suggested that they were planning to deny him. Well, we could only hope so. But this corrupted court, well, on the way over, I think we got the answer, at least some of the answer. The Supreme Court, just minutes ago, issued a ruling siding with the Trump administration on Monday in a case over Donald Trump's executive order restricting mail-in voting, though it remains unclear how much can be implemented before the fast approaching midterm elections. The decision leaves room for additional court challenges that could further slow Trump's order, and other similar cases have already been filed, as time is now running short to impose major changes on this November's critical election. I'll say time is running short. Again, 3 weeks until the Military Overseas Voter Empowerment Act says that absentee ballots must go out. And those absentee ballots, I presume, cannot go out until all 50 states have turned over their list, whether it's complete or not, their list of voters to the post office so it can be cross-checked against those lists. Of course, right-wing majority didn't decide the actual legality of Trump's order, however, instead ruling that the states did not have the legal right to challenge it at the moment because they had not yet been harmed by it. So this is all on a technicality, believe it or not. It has not been determined yet if this is lawful, at least not by the Supreme Court. Basically, the law was put on hold by the judge on the basis that these the plaintiffs who sued were being harmed. The Trump administration said, no, they haven't been harmed yet. We plan to harm them in the future, but for now, they're not harmed. Therefore, he went to the Supreme Court and said, hey, SCOTUS, do me another solid, lift this injunction and let essentially the legal fight move forward. And it will still move forward. So you might hear that it's been granted and that vote-in mailing has been stopped by this order or all manners of things. No, not actually, not yet. The majority wrote in the unsigned order, quote, the court's disposition of this application does not mean that any measure taken by the government to implement the order will necessarily be lawful. On that score, they said, time will tell.
1: You mean so the Supreme Court is making sure that there's plenty of uncertainty and chaos in the weeks before the
0: Correct.
1: Election.
0: Correct. And this is the same Supreme Court we've talked about. If you've listened to the broadcast over the years, you know we've talked about it over and over again. The Purcell principle, the idea that the Supreme Court sort of invented some years ago, that election laws should not be changed at the last minute because it could lead to chaos and confusion for voters, for election officials, and everybody else. So even in cases where thousands of people might have been disenfranchised by an existing law, the court insisted that that law stay in place because, gosh, at the last minute, we wouldn't want to change the rules. We wouldn't we wouldn't want chaos and confusion for voters and officials alike. And here they are, 3 weeks before absentee ballots are supposed to go out, and they are saying, well, okay, let's see. We'll take our time. We'll wait and we will see if in the next 3 weeks, somehow we can suddenly pull off this entirely new absentee ballot regime in all 50 states, including the post office, for the first time ever somehow being involved in deciding who gets to vote and who does not get to vote. So much for the Purcell principle that the right-wingers on the court have been using for years to continue to disenfranchise voters. That was the same Purcell principle, by the way, that they ignored a few months back in Louisiana versus Calais when they said, oh, you guys, Louisiana, you guys are in the middle of an election, but the Republicans who run the state would like to change the laws in order to rewrite the districts, in order to gerrymander U.S. House districts in the middle of the election while some 43,000 people had already cast their vote. Sure, that's just fine. That's not too early before an election. That's not the election eve. So don't worry about it. It wasn't the election eve because it was in the middle of the election when voters were already voting. In any case, this order, again, just minutes ago, the Supreme Court's three liberal-leaning justices dissented in the matter. A judge in Massachusetts blocked the plan for the midterm elections in those states where these challenges were brought forward. I think it was about 24 states. An appeals court upheld that judge's decision in Massachusetts, and that same judge later granted a second order in a separate case, blocking that law nationwide, blocking that executive order nationwide from moving forward. And that now will be another potential stumbling block for the Trump administration plan. So in other words, the Supreme Court has now lifted the injunction on one of the rulings. But Trump went to the Supreme Court, that same judge, in another case, blocked this executive order nationwide. So the injunction is lifted, I guess, in 24 states that had challenged. That was done away with by the Supreme Court. And now a nationwide block is in place of that election, executive order, if I am understanding this correctly. We're going to have an expert on tomorrow's show from the formerly of the DOJ from the Civil Rights Voting Unit there to help me understand if I've missed anything here. The Supreme Court has previously ruled against Trump-backed arguments on mail-in ballots. Other issues regarding mail-in ballots, finding back in June that states can count ballots that arrive after Election Day. That case was decided, however, after a full briefing and arguments rather than on the court's emergency docket, its so-called shadow docket, as this one was, when you don't have full oral arguments and briefing, etc. So we will see. The process, it should be noted, of mail-in voting is generally very secure. A 2025 Brookings Institution study found only about 4 cases of fraud out of every 10 million ballots cast.
1: Let's say that one more time. How many ballots?
0: That would be, 4 cases of fraud out of every 10 million ballots cast.
1: There you go.
0: And yet, Trump claims that it's all full of fraud, and then he goes and votes by mail and then gives away the game when he says, well, you know what, don't worry about that executive order. What this is really about is if you can put something like this in place, Republicans will win elections forever, which is kind of what he's claiming. So we shall see. In related news, which I hope to dive into the details of also on tomorrow's broadcast with that former Civil Rights Section Voting Unit attorney, the Trump U.S. Census Bureau issued a report that you may have heard about last week, arguing that there were tens of thousands of votes that were cast fraudulently by non-citizens in the 2020 election. That, yes, Donald Trump continues to choke that chicken. He continues to falsely claim he won in 2020. Last week, Trump unveiled what the nonprofit VoteBeat outlet describes as another effort by his administration to raise questions about the outcome of the 2020 election that he lost. An unusual U.S. Census Bureau analysis concluded with, quote, high confidence that 24,000 non-citizens illegally voted in the 2020 elections. That sounds bad. I mean, this is the U.S. Census Bureau, after all. They're well-respected. And 24,000 non-citizens illegally voting in the 2020 elections? Could it be that Donald Trump is right? Could it be that he actually won in 2020? He touted the findings on social media, and he wrote that it supports his long-running claim that he actually won the election 6 years ago. Well, experts disagree. They said there are, at the very least, substantial questions about the Census Bureau study's methodology and the validity of the study itself. And they also note that even if 24,000 non-citizens had in fact voted in 2020, even if that had been true, it wouldn't have been enough to change the presidential election's outcome that year. If all of the supposed non-citizens had voted in 2020, it still would have been less than 0.019% of the 128 million votes that the report claims to have examined using a variety of methodologies that were not explained by the report itself. So we'll just have to trust it. Do you trust it? From Donald Trump's U.S. Census Bureau, 818-985-5735, if you would like to ring in on that. But Trump said that census researchers are still analyzing another 32 million voters, and he predicted in his social media post that the number of illegal non-citizen voters would, quote, explode after those 32 million more voters were somehow examined. For now, as mentioned, I hope to discuss this in more detail with an actual expert on tomorrow's broadcast. But just for the record, even if the analysis, again, which includes no authors, there was no authors named on this report, which is highly unusual.
1: So proud of their work, they refused to sign it.
0: Correct. Highly unusual for the normally scrupulous Census Bureau, but I guess they just forgot this time to ascribe a name to this study. But even if the analysis were to hold up to scrutiny, the underlying numbers show that they would not involve enough voters to change the results of the 2020 presidential election anyway. So even if Donald Trump is right, and I'll explain in a moment why he's probably not, he still wouldn't have won the election. For example, the report claims to have found 500 non-citizens illegally cast ballots in the swing state of Wisconsin, which, as it turns out, Trump lost to Joe Biden by more than 20,000 votes. The survey said it identified 1,100 non-citizens who cast ballots in the battleground state of Arizona, 1,100 non-citizens in a state where Trump also lost by more than 10,000 votes. And as the report concedes, in any event, it cannot say whether those theoretically unlawful voters actually supported Donald Trump or Joe Biden. But even if they all voted for Joe Biden, it still would not have been enough for Donald Trump to win the election, despite what he was claiming last week on social media. Georgia's Republican Secretary of State, Brad Raffensperger, conducted an intensive audit in the state himself back then. It uncovered fewer than a dozen non-citizens who had voted in the state back in 2020. The Census Bureau report, however, and now I am putting the Census Bureau in quotes at this point, the Census Bureau estimated that the state of Georgia had 400 non-citizen voters back in 2020 in the battleground state where Trump officially lost by 11,779 votes. So, yeah, if your skepticism alarms are flashing red here at this so-called report, I would say that is for very good reason. NPR, it seems, has followed up with its own original reporting on this report from last week to offer at least one other good reason for those skepticism alarms to be buzzing red here. NPR found that the unauthored, quote, highly unusual Census Bureau report that President Trump is using to re-up dubious claims of widespread illegal voting by non-U.S. citizens has ties to, are you ready, a Trump-aligned think tank. Who could have guessed it? Work on the analysis, they write, was not conducted by career civil servants at the Census Bureau. And the team behind it included individuals, in fact, affiliated with the America First Policy Institute, the think tank started by officials from Trump's first administration, including Stephen Miller, that, according to a Census Bureau employee who spoke to NPR. Again, more on tomorrow's show, as noted. But if you want to talk about any of this, if you have questions about any of this, I know a lot of folks are worried about whatever Trump shenanigans he's going to try to pull off this November. I know Desi talks to me about it all the time. That's how worried she is about it. If you're worried about it as well, I don't blame you, but give me a call, 818-985-5735, and tell me what you're worried about and why. Because I'm under the impression here, it is my feeling that no matter what he tries to throw at us, at we the people, we are not going to stand for it. It is not going to work. And in fact, even this postal service scheme, if it is put in place, we will figure out how to work around it. I think there's a lot of voters out there who would crawl over crushed glass at this point to cast their vote this November. But if you have any questions about that or concerns or worries or anything else, I'd love to hear from you. Anything, 818-985-5735, 818-985-KPFK, whatever shenanigans you're worried about as Trump is already, doing everything he can at this point to avoid what is otherwise likely to be a wipeout for Republicans this year. 818-985-5735. We got a call there. Let me jump on and take this call real quick from Barry in Joshua Tree. Hey, Barry, welcome to the broadcast. What's on your mind, sir?
2: Hey, Barry. It seems like when you mail your ballot in, they're trying to count it. Don't they match it against your name and, you know, that you actually registered? How do illegal aliens have their votes counted, even if they're mailing in a ballot?
0: Right. Well, in theory, these non-citizen voters, and by the way, they might not be illegal aliens as you describe them. They could be people here with a green card or anything else, or a visa of any type. But yeah, they're not supposed to be allowed to register to vote at all. Now, some people have been found to have registered to vote. Some non-citizens have been found to register to vote. A very tiny handful, almost always accidentally, and very, very rarely do any of those people who are unlawfully registered to vote, accidentally or otherwise, very rarely do any of them actually cast votes. So, yeah, those people are not likely getting any ballots in the first place, and they'll, yes, once again, be checked when they come in. Checked against all, you know, all sorts of things like signatures and so forth. Does that answer your question, Barry?
2: Well, yeah, except I don't understand why he's trying to put the post office into doing it when it already happens when your ballot is getting counted by the official people.
0: Well, the reason he's doing it at the post office is because he controls the post office, or thinks that he does, but he doesn't control the 50 states. He doesn't control California. He doesn't, you know, control any of the states. He has no place being in elections at all, period, by law or by constitution. But he thinks he can control what goes on at the post office. And, you know, after all, the postmaster general was appointed under him by a postal board that he has a bunch of his folks sitting on. So, you know, anything can happen at the post office that we will not be able to oversee, because there are no, you know, unlike the processes that are in place in states around the country where people can oversee the process in various ways, we have no oversight at the post office. And not only that, but they'll also be able to decide who should or shouldn't be on the voters list even before everyone is actually registered to vote. In states around the country, those people, in theory, won't be able to cast a vote by mail because they won't be on the list that the state has already given to them. Does that make sense?
2: Makes sense. And
0: yeah.
2: Sounds totally ridiculous, the idea of involving the post office.
0: Yeah, because it is ridiculous, but it's being done for a reason by this particular president, who will, if he can get away with it, absolutely try to steal the election this November.
2: Right.
0: Thanks,
2: Barry.
0: Right, thanks, Barry. I appreciate it. Stay cool out there in Joshua Tree. 818-985-5735. Let me go to Rob. Also, in the high desert. Rob, let me get him here. There we go. Hey, Rob, welcome to the broadcast, sir.
3: Hi, how are you doing? I hope you're well.
0: Thank you, sir. Hope you're well. Hope it's not too hot out there in the desert.
3: Well, I'm kind of used to it, and the wind's kind of blowing a little bit, so it's not too bad. It's a little, you know, nature's air conditioning, if you will. But anyways, hey, a moment ago you mentioned, like, crawling on broken glass to vote.
0: Yeah.
3: Right? You know,
0: yeah.
3: And I sure to God hope it doesn't become a voting requirement to do.
0: Yes.
3: Right? You know?
0: I guess I should have been careful about giving any ideas to Donald Trump at this point, but I hear you. Yeah.
3: Now that you say that, I was going to say something else, but now I'm not going to.
0: Oh, okay.
3: I mean, you can walk on burning coals, you know?
0: Yeah. Yeah. Well,
3: hey, real quick,
0: yeah.
3: I would love, I kind of miss the George Carlin words, you know, because you could
0: use those
3: for emphasis, right?
0: But no.
3: I'm not going to use those
0: because
3: I love you so much.
0: All right, good.
3: Anyways, check this out.
0: Yeah.
3: As far as the Canadian issues going on, there used to be the show, you know, SCTV, you know, had the segment with Bob and Doug McKenzie, you know, these brothers, right?
0: Yeah.
3: And they would tell people, take off, eh?
0: Yeah.
3: That's all you could say without being like a getting flagged by the FCC or anybody.
0: Yeah.
3: I love you too much.
0: I appreciate it, brother. I love you back. Thanks, Rob. I appreciate that. 818-985-5735. We will talk about the mess in I almost said Arizona. Now I'm all confused. Canada, the mess up in Canada. Let's take a quick break. We'll come back with more of your phone calls and, oh, Canada. That's straight ahead on the broadcast. I'm Brad Friedman. Don't touch that dial.
1: Hi, this is Desi Doyen from the Green News Report and the Bradcast. 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

0: Welcome back. It's the Bradcast. Brad Friedman from bradblog.com. That was Canadian Alanis Morissette, who has a few thoughts on things. I bet she has a few thoughts today on what has been going on over the past 24, 48, 72 hours between the U.S. and Canada. That is quite insane. I'll try to get to more of your calls on voting and or anything else at 818-985-5735 in a moment, 818-985-KPFK. But yes, today, still more kind of gobsmacking reasons to believe that the GOP is in fact heading towards a blue tsunami this year, unless Donald Trump can somehow steal it for them. He appears now to be declaring yet another war, this time a trade war, and happens to be against our closest friend and neighbor in the entire world. The U.S. and Canada, historic allies along an undefended border, fell deeper into a trade war over the weekend, marked, as AP reports, by angry recriminations and new tariffs that are expected to raise prices for products in both countries. Each side blamed the other for the collapse of negotiations in Washington late on Friday, leading the U.S. to impose 50% tariffs on $20 billion worth of Canadian exports coming into this country. And Canada is setting September 8 now as the start of its retaliatory dollar-for-dollar tariffs, as they describe it, in return for American exports across the border. Now, as I was during the break there, AP just came in the news that Canada will announce retaliatory tariffs against the U.S. on Tuesday. So we should learn the specifics of what is going to cost all of us a lot more money, thanks to this dumb war with our best friends, Canada. Pulitzer Prize-winning economist Paul Krugman characterized the mess this way, quote, 2 years ago, the idea of a trade war between Canada and the U.S. would have seemed absurd. Canada was our closest ally, a nation whose soldiers have fought and died alongside Americans in many wars, up to and including Afghanistan. Most of us speak more or less the same language, and we've had free trade agreements with Canada since 1988, with the most recent version negotiated and signed by none other than Donald Trump. But days after taking office in his second term, Donald Trump imposed steep tariffs on Canadian goods. His supposed economic rationale was nonsensical, and as Krugman argued at the time, it was entirely a, quote, dominance display, unquote. Canada is a relatively small economy that relies heavily on selling to the U.S. market, so Trump believed that he could make an example of Canada, forcing it to grovel and even possibly bullying it into becoming the 51st state. Fortunately, notes Krugman, it didn't work, as it provoked Canada reacted with defiance. Good for them. Among other things, most Canadian provinces have now banned sales of U.S. alcohol in response, a serious blow to U.S. businesses. Before Trump began his bullying, Canada's conservatives were generally considered to be a shoo-in to win the April 2025 election last year. But the perception that the Canadian conservatives were Trump-friendly, well, that led to a stunning upset last year that made Liberal leader Mark Carney the prime minister. Since then, Carney has won a 60% approval rating and a 31% disapproval. That is almost the exact opposite of Trump's numbers in this country, where right now, last week, Trump came in at about 33% approval versus more than 60% disapproval. Yet, as Krugman argues, a bully refuses to learn that his actions are counterproductive and instead doubles down. So Trump persisted, most recently by imposing steep new tariffs on Canadian exports, invoking a never-before-used section of the 1930 Smoot-Hawley Tariff Act as legal justification. In an effort to head these new tariffs off, Canada entered negotiations with the United States. Talks that for a while seemed on track to ramp down the tensions, but on Friday night, Canadian negotiators simply walked out, and the U.S.-Canada trade war, as absurd as it actually is apparently now on. Why did talks break down, asks Krugman. Well, according to U.S. officials, the Canadians made additional last-minute demands, although U.S. officials offered no specifics on what those last-minute demands actually were. Well, according to the Canadians, it was the Americans who suddenly changed the terms. According to the Toronto Star, Mark Carney was faced with a trade agreement that was suddenly transformed into an attack on Canadian sovereignty itself, an attempted psychological annexation that could have turned Canada into an American client state, a sort of North American Belarus, as they described it. That, among other things, would have required Canada to agree that they would not make any trade deals with any other nation, at least without getting the okay from the United States first, essentially giving the U.S. veto power over Canada's own sovereignty. Krugman asked, does anyone seriously doubt that Canada, not the Trump administration, is telling the truth here? The U.S. economy is far more dependent on Canadian goods than most Americans realize, notes Krugman. Just one example, the U.S. is a net exporter of crude oil, but we import millions of barrels a day from Canada, mainly into the upper Midwest. That region could, in principle, get its oil from Texas instead, but that's an immediate non-starter because the pipeline infrastructure is not there and refineries need heavy Canadian crude rather than lighter Permian Basin oil. Yet another example, U.S. imports of electricity from Canadian hydropower, they're pretty small compared with overall consumption across the entire country, but they are a significant part of the total supply in New York and England and Michigan and Minnesota, where Ontario's very conservative, otherwise very Trumpy premier, Doug Ford, has already threatened to turn off the power that is sent down to Michigan and Minnesota and New York. The bottom line, writes Krugman, is that Trump is going to lose his trade war with Canada as thoroughly as he has lost his shooting war with Iran, but because he won't face reality, trade with our northern neighbor will probably be disrupted until the narcissistic bully in the White House no longer controls trade policy. And of course, already inflated home prices and energy prices are almost certainly going to go up higher if Trump refuses to relent as this trade war plays out. Carney has said that he will respond with dollar-for-dollar tariffs against U.S.-made goods beginning on September 8 if the U.S. does not back down by then. So, yeah, our man-child president can't even get along with the nicest people in the world, in Canada. And once again, all of us will end up paying the price for his idiocy, literally in this case. And while I don't speak for the entire United States myself, I suspect I represent the vast majority when I say, hey, Canada, we're sorry. We've got some issues here, but we're working on it. Give us a boot 10 weeks to begin getting our act together. Even the far-right Wall Street Journal editorial board has had it with Trump, at least on this. In a scathing op-ed published on Sunday, the Rupert Murdoch-owned paper ripped their editorial board, ripped the president apart for his decision to throw the U.S. into a trade war with its closest ally. Quote, President Trump took exception last year when we called his tariffs against Canada and Mexico the dumbest trade war in history, the board wrote, adding, it got dumber this weekend as Mr. Trump escalated with another round of border taxes on Canadian imports a mere 10 weeks before midterm elections. Republicans are already getting pounded on the campaign trail over his tariffs and inflation, the paper stated. One reason for Trump's frigid approval rating is that voters believe Mr. Trump is waging blunderbuss wars without a strategy. And on trade, they're absolutely right. And when you've lost the Wall Street Journal, of course, when you've lost Doug Ford, the Trumpiest premier in Canada, well, it kind of seems like that should have been a sign enough already. In response to Mark Carney's refusal to roll over and his vow to respond dollar for dollar to Trump's tariffs, Trump naturally threatened to double down yet again, threatening new additional 50% tariffs on Canadian vehicles and auto parts and steel, leading Ontario Premier Doug Ford to warn Canada could cut off electricity and critical minerals to the U.S. Speaking in an interview with the Associated Press, Ford said that Trump had underestimated Canadians' willingness to endure economic pain rather than give in to U.S. pressure. Quote, he underestimates Canada. We're all in, Ford said. Up here, we're at a fever pitch. Everyone's in for an economic war. They know they're going to have to sacrifice. Trump said Monday that new 50% tariffs on Canadian automobiles, auto parts, and steel would begin next year. But in the interview AP's interview with Ford, he said that Trump had, quote, declared war, economic war, against his closest friend and ally before invoking Ronald Reagan, whose opposition to tariffs Ford previously featured in a TV advertisement campaign aimed at Americans that infuriated the Trump administration at the time last year. But Doug Ford was right. Reagan was opposed to tariffs for exactly the reasons that we are now seeing play out before us. Here was Ronald Reagan back in 1987. He could have been speaking directly to Donald Trump today, discussing tariffs and trade wars during one of his Saturday afternoon radio addresses.
1: Throughout the world, there's a growing realization that the way to prosperity for all nations is rejecting protectionist legislation and promoting fair and free competition. Now, there are sound historical reasons for this. For those of us who lived through the Great Depression, the memory of the suffering it caused is deep and searing. And today, many economic analysts and historians argue that high tariff legislation passed back in that period, called the Smoot-Hawley Tariff, greatly deepened the Depression and prevented economic recovery. You see, at first, when someone says, let's impose tariffs on foreign imports, it looks like they're doing the patriotic thing by protecting American products and jobs. And sometimes for a short while it works, but only for a short time. What eventually occurs is, first, homegrown industries start relying on government protection in the form of high tariffs. They stop competing and stop making the innovative management and technological changes they need to succeed in world markets. And then, while all this is going on, something even worse occurs. High tariffs inevitably lead to retaliation by foreign countries and the triggering of fierce trade wars. The result is more and more tariffs, higher and higher trade barriers, and less competition. So soon, because of the prices made artificially high by tariffs that subsidize inefficiency and poor management, people stop buying. Then the worst happens. Markets shrink and collapse, businesses and industries shut down, and millions of people lose their jobs. The memory of all this occurring back in the 30s made me determined when I came to Washington to spare the American people the protectionist legislation that destroys prosperity. Now, it hasn't always been easy. There are those in the Congress, just as there were back in the 30s, who want to go for the quick political advantage, who risk America's prosperity for the sake of a short-term appeal to some special interest group, who forget that more than 5 million American jobs are directly tied to the foreign export business and additional millions are tied to imports. Remember, America's jobs and growth are at stake.
0: That was Ronald Reagan in 1987, seemingly speaking directly to Donald Trump today, explaining why tariffs are a terrible idea. And as much as I hate saying Doug Ford of Ontario is right about anything, I hate even more saying Ronald Reagan is right about anything. But on that point, he is right. the Smoot-Hawley tariffs that he cites in those remarks, as it turns out, are the actual tariffs that Donald Trump is now using against Canada after the Supreme Court found that his previous tariffs were unlawful, for which the U.S., by the way, is now refunding more than $100 billion to the companies who imported, who originally paid those illegal tariffs. Unfortunately, the consumers to whom those tariffs were passed along, they're not receiving those refunds, but the importers are. Ontario's Conservative Premier Doug Ford, in his interview with AP, noted that Trump keeps a portrait of Ronald Reagan near his desk and said, quote, "He'd be throwing up right now, throwing up on him from the picture if he knew what was going on, spinning around in his grave right now," Ford said. "He should maybe take that picture off the wall and move it somewhere else, because right now Ronald Reagan would be disgusted with President Trump." Ford added, "We power 1.5 million homes and businesses here in the U.S. Everything's on the table," he said. "I'll do whatever it takes." Well, if Trump continues trying to dismantle Canadian manufacturing, Ford said, quote, "he better have a pack of batteries." So what do you think? Is this war going to work out any better than Trump's other ongoing war with Iran, now heading into its seventh month with no resolution on the horizon? 818-985-5735. Let's go to Harold in Santa Barbara. Hey, Harold, welcome back to the broadcast, my friend.
2: Oh, thank you for waking me up. Now I know why he starred in that movie Bedtime for Bonzo, because that bozo put me to sleep. I mean, this is, what's that saying? History rhymes. It may not repeat itself, but it sometimes rhymes.
0: Yeah, yeah.
2: Well, anyway. Oh.
0: Well, but at least in that case, the Republican president of the United States had it right when it came to starting these trade wars. Donald Trump has had I don't know how many clues, including the Supreme Court of the United States, who basically lets him do anything, tell him, no, you can't do those. You can't do those tariffs. So he went out and said, OK, I'll find another excuse, another tariff somewhere else in the law. And he had to literally reach back to 1930 in order to find one. So he's not listening to the Gipper. He slept through him as well, Harold, I guess.
2: Well, the other point just now that I'd like to raise, this almost seems like a drug war between the Chinese syndicated crime families and the Russian syndicated crime families.
0: Yeah.
2: And then you got the U.S. and South America. You know, China has a bigger foothold in Canada than the Russians do. And China has a bigger foothill in Mexico as another door to bring in drugs.
0: Mm-hmm.
2: And it's pretty strange. I'm sorry. So it reminds me of the Iran-Contra deal, you know, where they had to take control of drug flow like they did, in Panama.
0: Well, listen, no, don't even worry about the drugs, Harold. There's going to be all sorts of manufacturing, all sorts of things. Canada wants to bring in Chinese electric vehicles made by BYD, which are now outselling every car maker in the world for EVs, outselling Tesla. Because basically, we threw over EVs and we gave China the market. Now, they don't sell those cars here in the U.S. because we've long had 100% tax on Chinese-made EVs. But Canada is thinking of allowing those in. They don't want to buy U.S. cars anymore. They want to buy, work with a company who's not going to treat them second-class cousins, redheaded stepchild, whatever it is. This is just an unbelievable mess. It's coming right before the election, as if everything else was not terrible enough for dumb Donald Trump. Now he's doing this. Anyway, thanks for the call, Harold. Always good to hear from you, my friend. Let me go to Susan in Pomona. There we go. Welcome. Hey, Susan, welcome to the broadcast.
3: Hi, how are you doing?
0: I'm okay.
3: Okay. Yeah, I was just going to say quickly that, you know, we're going to be diplomatically in a world of hurt in the whole world.
0: Yeah.
3: We don't need to be alienating more countries like Canada, because at this stage right now, with Bahrain destroyed, we have no control over the outflow of oil from the Strait of Hormuz,
0: yep.
3: Which means that our relationship with European countries that have been loyal to us, at least in part, because we guaranteed that reliability.
0: Mm-hmm.
3: I don't know. I think everything's going to start crumbling and falling apart. And here
0: sure.
3: he is making enemies out of everybody else.
0: Out of Canada, Susan. Out of the nicest people on the planet, Canada. Who, if they want, they can say, all right, the hell with you. We're not shipping any more oil down there. We'll sell it all off to China. They'll buy it. They need it. The hell with the U.S. How you can tick off the nicest and most polite people in the world, I don't know. But you're absolutely right, Susan. Thanks for that call. I appreciate it. Do we have time for one more? One more. Well, if it's one more, then there's only one more. There's only one man it can be. That would be our good friend Mo in Long Beach. Hey, Mo, how you doing today, brother?
4: I'm doing fantastic, Bradley. Let me tell you a little something. Go ahead and take my advice and calm down. Normally, I get all excited about voter suppression.
0: Uh-huh.
4: It would get my attention. But let me tell you something. 75% of the country agree that Donald Trump got to go. You can't do nothing with that, Bradley. I don't care how many people you kick off the road, what you do with these machines. 75 to 25. I'm going with the 75. I'll talk to you later, my
0: friend. And hey, Mo, I tend to agree with you, by the way, and I try to make that clear when I report this crap coming out of the U.S. Supreme Court. I think that no matter what happens this November, I think America and its pro-democracy forces are not going to let the bad guys win. So it sounds like you agree with me, Mo. And he's gone. If Mo agrees with me, I must be doing something right. I'll take it. All right. Hey, thanks. My apologies to everyone I could not get to on the phones there. We'll try again at the next available opportunity. My thanks to our board operator, Will, to our producer, Desi Doyen, and to all of you for spending a portion of your day or night with us. 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I'd love to hear from you that way. 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And on the social medias, you will find me at The Brad Blog. We will see you there. Until we see you back here tomorrow, I hope. I'm Brad Friedman. Good luck, world.

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2: Hello and welcome. I'm David Beard, contributor at The Down Ballot. 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David Neer is off this week, but again, we've got our great guest host, Joe Sudbay. Thanks for joining us, Joe.
3: It's always fun to be on the Down Ballot Pod with you, David, or the other David. I love doing it.
2: That's great. We always love having you, but we've got a lot to talk about this week. We, of course, have Tuesday night's election results, where we had a final big special election, a Pennsylvania state house race that Democrats narrowly flipped. And then we had some exciting primary races in Florida and Alaska. And then we speak to Senator Cindy Holscher, the Democratic nominee for governor of Kansas. We talked to her about her race, how Democrats are succeeding in Kansas, and why she's called for a moratorium on data centers in the state. So really interesting interview. So stick with us and let's get rolling. So Tuesday night was the last night of a multi-state primary night. We do have a handful of mostly Northeastern and Delaware, not quite Northeastern, states that have their primary in the first half of September. But in terms of big primary nights, Tuesday night was really the last one. We had, you know, Alaska, Florida, Wyoming. We're going to dive into what happened in Alaska and Florida. But first, there was also the last special election scheduled for 2026. And this was Pennsylvania State House District 12. We talked about it a little bit last week. This is a district in Butler County, just a little bit north of Allegheny County, where Pittsburgh is in southwestern Pennsylvania. This was a Trump plus 19 district. But on Tuesday night, Democrat Brandon Dukes won the seat over Republican Scott Timko, 50.3 to 49.7, a margin currently of 88 votes. There are still some provisionals to count, so that margin may change, but the overall result is not expected to change. This is the 31st legislative seat that Democrats have flipped from Republican to Democrat since Trump took office in January 2025, and that is compared to zero seats that Republicans have flipped from Republican to Democrat. So this is just a cherry on top of a really impressive special election season, if you want to call that, for the 25-26 cycle. And obviously, special elections are not a one-to-one translation to what happens in November, but they often have shown a general trend.

0: more down ballot, the issues are very local. And it does seem like over the past year and a half, what's happening in Washington, what Trump is doing to the American people has really resonated down to elections like this. And you mentioned the impressive overperformances by Democrats, the seats they've picked up. One of your colleagues at the down ballot, Daniel Donner, wrote a great piece about it this week, about the elections and how it shows the Democrats are in a good position to reclaim the House. You know, it's one of the things we've talked about, we were talking about it last week, is what we've seen from Democratic turnout around the country as well in both the elections last November in New Jersey and Virginia, but also in some of the primaries. And boy, I this was one of those races I stayed up and I kept refreshing and refreshing. And finally, at one point, Brandon Dukes went ahead by like 20 votes. And then he was up 105, and then it's settled at 88. But, you know, that's practically a landslide in this district. I think some of the reporting from the down ballot said the last time a Democrat held this seat was in 93, and that Democrat flipped to become a Republican. So this is an ancestrally red district and a big win for Brandon Dukes.
1: Yeah, and one of the things that we've seen with both this district and overall with these special election trends is that the movement towards Democrats has happened in a lot of different types of places. This is a pretty white, you know, partially rural, partially sort of exurban small town on the outskirts of the Pittsburgh, Allegheny County area. But we've also seen, you know, big movement towards Democrats in Hispanic areas, in, you know, affluent, you know, very college educated suburban areas, in urban cities where Trump made a lot of progress in 2024 for Republicans. We've seen that come backwards. So it's definitely something that has been more across the board than not. Not to say that it's had the exact same shift everywhere, but we're really seeing that it's not concentrated in one area where, if you think back to 2018, the biggest shift was really the movement of these highly college educated suburban areas who had previously been Republican, really revolting against Trump and what took place in 2017 and 2018 with Trump as president. And I think the difference between 2018 and 2026 is a lot of those places had shifted and sort of stage shifted throughout the Trump era. And here you're seeing a much more widespread, you know, movement towards Democrats compared to 2024 in lots of different kind of places.
0: Yeah, boy. One of the other things it did is the Pennsylvania House has been controlled by Democrats by a one vote margin, 102 to 101, for I think about 4 years. So now the margin is 103 to 100. Brendan has to run again for this seat in November, but man, it was a good way to end the special election season. You got just a really big win.
1: Yeah. One local news article had just what I thought was an incredible anecdote, which was an interview with Scott Timko, the Republican's mother, who was like, I thought things were going really well. Everyone that she talked to was voting for, you know, her son, the Republican. So she was really surprised by the result. And I was like, if ever there was evidence that, you know, anecdotes do not translate into, you know, data and results, don't just ask the candidate's mom who their friends are voting for, because that's not going to get you a good summary of what's happening.
0: Yeah, maybe get outside of your bubble a little bit. But yeah, that was that. I saw that too. I did get a chuckle out of it.
1: So back to primary season, and we had a big upset in Florida. So Florida has a special Senate election for Marco Rubio's term because obviously he resigned, replaced by Ashley Moody, the then Attorney General of Florida. She is running to fulfill the rest of the term through 2028. And on the Democratic side, the establishment favorite was former National Security Council advisor Alexander Vindman, who had been able to raise a significant amount of money, I think spent around $7 million on this primary race. And he was facing State Representative Angie Nixon, who raised a lot less money, did not have DC establishment support, but ran clearly a very energetic campaign, you know, clearly connected with a lot of Florida Democratic voters, and defeated Vindman in this Democratic primary 56 to 44.

0: this was ultimately not that close of a race considering how much money Venman spent and the sort of broad expectation from, I think, folks with a national view who would not pay a lot of attention to the race that, you know, Venman had all the money. He was the candidate who would sort of win this primary without much thought. And Nixon won pretty much every urban area in the state, Miami, Orlando, Tampa, Jacksonville, Tallahassee, did well in a lot of other areas. Venman won some counties in sort of Southwest Florida and along sort of the Mideastern coast, like the Daytona area. But that was about it. It was a pretty comprehensive defeat of Venman by Nixon.
1: Yeah, this was one of the races last night when the first number started popping up. You could see the surprise growing from people who've been watching, because I think it was just assumed Venman was going to win. That was just what the establishment looked like. And but Nixon, she's a state representative. She worked it. She went out, she did door knocking, she did organizing, she did a lot of organizing, like literally the kind of organizing that many people have lost sight of. She did not have the money to be on TV. She did this with foot leather and apparently was often wearing pink sneakers, which got attention. But just great. And brought a lot of energy to it. You know, that I think that's another thing that can be overlooked is just kind of the idea that when you bring energy and excitement and you're willing to talk about issues and you're willing to talk about things that impact people's lives and you're willing to go to them and, you know, drive around the state and talk to folks and not just assume anything, you can make a difference. And again, this wasn't close. This was a 12-point win against a lot of money. And Nixon, over the summer, joined the DSA, announced that she was part of DSA. They didn't endorse her, but just picked up a lot of excitement along the way. And, you know, congratulations, Angie Nixon, because that was a big win. Now, of course, she heads into the general election against the incumbent, who's kind of a, you know, she's been there for 2 years. And I kind of feel like what we're going to see from Angie Nixon would be a different campaign than if Venman had won. You know, he was a national security advisor, kind of traditional kind of campaign. I think Nixon is going to bring a challenge to Moody on issues like immigration, on the massive deportations, on costs of healthcare, on all of the things that are impacting voters in Florida. And I feel like she's going to be much more aggressive about it. And I get excited about that.
0: Yeah, I think there's some positives and some negatives to the fact that Nixon won this primary. I think to start with the positives, I think it actually does a good job of balancing out the overall Democratic ticket in Florida. A race that we haven't really talked much about because the primaries weren't really competitive was the governor's race in Florida. There, Byron Donalds is the Republican nominee, you know, U.S. Representative, and former Republican U.S. Representative David Jolly is the Democratic nominee. You know, he's somebody who's been critical of Trump for many years and has, you know, moved leftward over a number of years, you know, before announcing that he had become a Democrat and then running for the Democratic nomination for governor. His nominee for lieutenant governor is Gwynne Graham, the daughter of former Democratic U.S. Senator Bill Graham, a former representative in her own right, who had a pretty moderate to conservative record when she was in the House. And so both of them are white. Both of them are clearly on the more moderate to conservative establishment side of the Democratic Party. Angie Nixon is Black and is much more progressive. As you mentioned, she, you know, announced that she was joining DSA and I think has an opportunity to motivate voters that might not be as motivated by the Jolly Graham ticket to come out and vote in November for both races. And so I think there's some positives to be seen there. I do think she's going to be able to go out and sort of make an ideological case against Moody in a way that Venman may have been more focused on, you know, other aspects, you know, national security or the corruption cases. Not to say that those things aren't important, but what we've seen pretty consistently is that, like, really getting to kitchen table issues, pocketbook issues for families, those sorts of economic arguments tend to be the most effective in this time when people are so crunched by the affordability crisis and things like that. So I think there's, you know, some good arguments and contrasts for her to be able to draw with Moody. The downside is that there's not going to be a lot of money. Vindman showed a capability to raise a lot of money on his own, which was important because national DC Democrats are almost certainly not going to invest in the Florida Senate race. They have a lot of races across the country that have potential, and they already have a money suck, which is Texas, which is going to cost an enormous amount of money, which has in past cycles not been a place where either party has spent money on the Senate race. And so it's really, really hard to believe that there's going to be much of any outside spending in this race. And I think Nixon's fundraising will improve compared to the primary. I don't think she won't be able to run a functional campaign, but she's not going to have the kind of money that Vindman would. And so she's going to struggle to get her name out there. And that's going to be, you know, a real difficulty as she looks towards actually trying to be competitive and win this race.
1: Right. And you know, it's going to be challenging. Florida's always challenging. It's an expensive state. I did see a quote from Jolly, and he said, you know, I reject socialism. I'm a capitalist, but I support Angie. She's a fighter. She leaves it all on the field. She talks about what I talk about, affordable housing. Can you feed your kid? She's out there fighting for the same values. So I thought that was good. I think they can complement each other. Jolly's going to have some money. And look, there's a lot of very competitive state legislative races as well. And we've seen a lot of overperformance in state legislative races and in some House races, specials last year in Florida. So, you know, and look, she got over 56% of the vote with very little money and a lot of organizing. Let's see how it plays out. But really, that was it was a surprising night. And it was kind of fun to see, actually.
0: Last note on the statewides, one thing that's not going to happen, I don't think, is for Democrats to sort of bail on the state of Florida entirely, as we kind of saw in 2022 and 2024, which I think contributed to how badly Democrats have done the past two cycles. The Democratic Governors Association released a poll right after Jolly was declared the winner of the Democratic primary, showing him leading the governor's race by a point, 46 to 45. And so I would expect the DGA and other folks to be very focused on this governor's race. I think there's a real sense that Jolly can win this governor's race. Not to say that he's a favorite, but he can win, and that Democrats are going to at least invest somewhat in that to make sure that there is a baseline of, you know, work to turn out voters and make sure people are motivated and make sure Democrats are just getting out in a way that there wasn't as much in 2022 and 2024. When there just wasn't a lot of money spent on Florida at all on the Democratic side, which led to, you know, some very bad results.
1: Yeah, and I will say Byron Donalds did win. He won the primary with a couple of other competitors. He didn't break 50%. He got 47.8, which, you know, it's not that much different, but it's kind of psychological. And there's a lot of Republicans who didn't support him. The lieutenant governor came in second with about a quarter of the vote. He was supported by Ron DeSantis. Byron Donalds has Donald Trump's support. But, you know, Donald Trump had some other candidates he supported over the past few weeks and months who've lost. And going into a general election, maybe it helps, maybe it doesn't. But this will be one of the states where it's a real test.
0: Now, one congressional race that we want to highlight is Florida 7, where Corey Mills, a very controversial, scandal-plagued Republican incumbent, was defeated in his primary 47 to 34 by former TV anchor Ryan Elijah. Now, Mills had Trump's endorsement, but also had just a laundry list of scandals. Pretty much anything you can think of, Mills had been accused of. He was being investigated by, you know, the Ethics Committee and various others. And so clearly all of those controversies broke through to the Republican primary electorate here in the 7th district. So Elijah won relatively comfortably. Now, this is a district that's on the edge of competitiveness, I would say. Trump won at 56 to 43. Elijah will face former NASA chief of staff Bail Dalton, who won the Democratic primary on Tuesday night. It's one of those cases where is it better probably for the U.S. House of Representatives and the country as a whole that Corey Mills is not going back to Congress? Yes. it probably does make Bill Dalton's job in November a little bit harder to face not the scandal-plagued incumbent, but a new Republican who folks probably just don't know much about. So he comes a little bit more off as a generic Republican. So, but certainly not a district that you would write off entirely.
1: Yeah, I think that that's right. And, you know, a lot to remains to be seen of how the gerrymander that Ron DeSantis instituted against, you know, the wishes of the people of Florida who voted several years ago to ban the Constitution Amendment against partisan gerrymandering. But undaunted, DeSantis did it anyways. So I think a lot remains to be seen. And we'll find out. I do think that Republicans got lucky with Mills losing despite Trump's endorsement.
0: And just a couple of notes on a couple of races we talked about last week. In Florida 20, Representative Debbie Wasserman Schultz won the Democratic nomination to that safely Democratic seat. In Florida 25, Representative Jared Moskowitz won the Democratic nomination to this much more competitive seat that Trump won in 2024. Biden did win it narrowly in 2020. So both of those representatives moving on to November. Debbie Wasserman Schultz certainly coming back to Washington in November. Moskowitz up for a difficult but winnable race for Democrats.
1: Yeah, and I think another race to keep an eye on is Florida 27 with the incumbent is Salazar, Maria Salazar. And, you know, remember we had the special election, the mayor's election last year, Eileen Higgins overperformed Harris by 19 points. And Miami has been one of the epicenters of mass deportation. It's one of the places with most ICE activity. We also have the TPS ruling that is horrible for so many Haitians in South Florida. And, you know, the thing about Salazar is she plays this game of doing press conferences where she bemoans the mass deportation, but then she votes for the funding. And I think that her opponent who won the primary yesterday, his name is Elliot Rodriguez, like her as a former TV anchor, is going to put up quite a fight for her. So let's keep an eye on that one too.
0: Yeah, it's surprising. It actually looks like there's going to be a number of competitive races in Florida. Obviously, this developed late because the map came out so late and there were a lot of decisions around incumbents and then announcements of challengers and all of that. But certainly, both in terms of the seats that Republicans went after to try to take out Democrats, where Democrats are going to attempt to hold those seats, but also some of the Republican seats like the 27th that Democrats are going to be challenging as well. Now, we want to move over to Alaska, where we don't have all of the votes in. The AP estimates that about 80% of the vote has been counted as of Wednesday afternoon. But we have a good amount of information about the two big races there, which is the Senate race and the governor's race. We'll start with the Senate race, where former Democratic Representative Mary Peltola leads Senator Dan Sullivan 48-43. Now, as we've talked about in Alaska, it's a top four primary, so everybody runs together. The top four candidates, regardless of party, move on to the November election. So obviously, that's two candidates, Peltola and Sullivan. We have the other Dan Sullivan, which was listed as Daniel J. Sullivan on the ballot, in a comfortable third place with about 2.4% of the vote. Now, there's been a lot of discussion about, oh, is this something that, you know, Democrats or some outside group has put this person up to? That's impossible to know. But what we do know, whether or not there was confusion about the name or not, he's comfortably in third place and will be moving on to the November election. So there will be two Dan Sullivans on that November ballot. The fourth slot is impossible to call right now. There's a minor Democrat and a minor Republican who are all but tied for the fourth slot at this point. They both have about 1.1% of the vote. So we won't know for a while who actually ends up in that fourth slot. But I think given how we've seen past Alaska vote counting to be, Peltola will likely expand her lead by a little bit as the rest of the vote comes in. That's how it's historically been. So I would expect her to come out, you know, of this top four primary with maybe a 6-7 point lead, which I think puts her in a good position. We did see in 2024 that she led the first round sort of primary for her House reelection campaign and ended up losing, despite that, in November narrowly. But there was a big, big shift in terms of turnout in 2024. It had a relatively low turnout primary. And then obviously with the presidential election 2024, turnout was very, very high. So there's just a big number of voters who voted in that general who didn't vote in the primary. Obviously, that'll be the case here as well. But the change in terms of the increase in the number of voters will probably be a lot smaller for 2026 than it was in 2024.
1: Yeah, I think that's really important. And, you know, look, an incumbent United States senator, he doesn't even have 43% of the vote. That's not a good showing. And Dan Sullivan, Dan S. Sullivan, the incumbent Republican senator, had plenty of money and will have plenty of money, obviously, going into the general election. But you can't be feeling good if you're the Republicans about his turnout in the primary. Peltola knows how to run. She, you know, her district, unlike most members of Congress, her district was the whole state. So she does. She's run statewide before. She knows what she's doing. And I think it bodes well for November. You know, still, there's still plenty of time, but we're also dealing with a very different political climate. Alaska's been hit hard by DOGE cuts, by increase in oil prices, by so many other things that Trump has done. And Peltola's leaning in on that. And Dan Sullivan voted for all of it.
0: Yeah, and I will say I've mentioned this before, but Peltola took a gamble in running for Senate. She had her pick of races, essentially, as by far the most prominent Democrat in Alaska. She could have run for governor. I think she would have been a strong favorite and probably comfortably won that race, not have had to deal with cross-country flights to DC back and forth. But there was a chance that she was the only Democrat who could have made the Senate race competitive. And it was so important for Democrats to put these Republican seats in 2026 on the board and try to go after them to have a chance to win back the Senate. And so, you know, huge credit to her to go after the Senate race, which was a tougher race with an incumbent senator, and so far has run a good race and has a really impressive initial showing. Of course, that doesn't mean anything for November until, you know, we get to November and see the results there. But so far, as best as you could hope for if you're a Senate Democrat.
1: Absolutely. Absolutely right. And, you know, look, we got 11 weeks to go, a little under 11 weeks to go, but I'd rather be where Mary Peltola is right now than Dan Sullivan under 43%. So, and like you said, there's still more votes to come in.
0: Now, as I mentioned, the Alaska governor's race was also on the ballot. And this was an unusual race in that it truly had a huge number of competitive candidates. Since Alaska has adopted top four voting, we've seen a lot of races that really came down to two or three candidates. And so the top four wasn't as important as what happened in November. Here, it really did work to cull down the number of candidates. We've got two candidates who the AP has called to advance. That's the two Democratic candidates, Jonathan Kreese-Tompkins, who's at 22%, and Tom Begich, who's at 20%. And then we have a whole swath of Republicans behind them. One of them, businesswoman Bernadette Wilson, she's at about 11% in third place. I think she's almost certain to advance. That hasn't been called by the AP, but is very, very likely. And then former Anchorage Mayor Dave Bronson is at 8.4% in fourth place, but there are other Republicans at about 7%. Behind him. So I think that you can't be certain about who will get that fourth place until more of the vote is counted, though we do know that it will be a Republican, even if it's not Bronson. Now, the big question here is how this race actually develops if you do end up with two competitive Democrats and two competitive Republicans in November. There's been, you know, discussions on the Democratic side about, oh, maybe one of them would drop out in favor of the other one. But given the results were so close, 22% and 20%, I think it would be very difficult. I would be surprised if one of the candidates were like, oh, well, you know, discretion is the better part of valor. I'm just going to step aside, even though I was either in first place or almost in first place in the first round. And so I think it'll be interesting to see how the Democratic Party handles that, how outside groups handle it, how the two candidates handle it. And same on the Republican side, where there's likely to be two Republican candidates who are both running serious races for governor and how that plays out.
1: Yeah, really. It's going to be really interesting. And, you know, I mean, the top four, it's going to create some trauma, like, but you know, that's not a bad thing. And I there's one other thing from Alaska that I noticed, I thought was important. There was a ballot measure on capping donations to candidates, which is a big issue around the country. We've seen so much corruption, and it leads 71-29 right now, which is really fascinating, David, that something like that can have such a huge win in Alaska. And, you know, it kind of mirrors what we've seen in other, let's call them red states, where progressive measures pass at the ballot that don't necessarily make it through the legislature. So I just wanted to throw that in too, because I thought that was really interesting.
0: Yeah, absolutely. Now, next week, there are no primaries. So we're taking a break from primary previews. The next primary is in just about 2 weeks. It's Massachusetts on September 1st, which is a Monday, interestingly enough. But I'm sure we'll be back to cover those primaries next week. That wraps up our weekly hits, but stay tuned after the musical break. We'll have our deep dive with State Senator Cindy Holscher, the Democratic nominee for the governor of Kansas. We'll talk to her about how Democrats have grown and succeeded in Kansas during the Trump era, as well as her call for a moratorium on data centers in the state and the other issues at the top of mind for Kansas voters. Really interesting interview, so stick with us. Joining us this week is Democratic State Senator Cindy Holscher, the Democratic nominee for the governor of Kansas. Senator Holscher, thank you for joining us.
2: Thank you so much for having me. It's great to be here.
0: So we always like to start with our guests to find out how they got involved in politics and sort of got to where they are today. So obviously you've been a state senator, you've been in, you know, the state legislature for a while, but tell us how you first got involved, first got activated into politics, and then sort of to where you got to today.
2: Certainly. Well, it all happened during the time of the Brownback administration, and we had this experiment in our state, which was essentially trickle-down economics, where a big tax break was given to the wealthiest folks in the state. And as a result of that, that dried up revenue in terms of ability to fund our schools and roads and highways and other critical services. So we were at the height of the Brownback experiment, and we had been seeing devastating cuts to our schools. And at that time, I had three children in elementary school, and I was seeing the result of these cuts. We were losing teachers. We didn't have supplies, and we even had shower curtains for classroom doors in some of our buildings. So it was disastrous, honestly, what was going on. And so, like I said, we were during the height of the Brownback experiment. We're seeing all these horrible things happen. And then one weekend, my daughter, she was probably about 12 or yeah, she's probably about 12 at the time. She and I went into Target on the weekend just to pick up a few things. And we saw one of her teachers there working a second job. And my daughter was, you know, very upset about that. And you know, I was too. And Sarah, my daughter asked me, she said, why is my teacher working a second job after being at school all week working hard? And I told her, I said, well, we're in the middle of this crisis. She's probably not making enough money to be able to pay her bills, and she has to have a second job. And my 12-year-old daughter looked at me and she said, you go fix that. That's wrong. So there I was in Target with this call to action, so to speak. And, you know, I did start thinking about it. Things were not going well in terms of the situation with the state. And I started thinking, you know, it's going to take reasonable people stepping forward to fix this. Because at that time, our legislature was overloaded with Brownback allies, people who were, you know, aligned with Governor Brownback in this horrible, horrible tax plan. And so I started thinking, it's going to take regular people, reasonable people stepping forward to stop this, because they were not putting the brakes on. So I started kind of investigate it. Initially, I will tell you, as I started talking about running, my own representative at the time was leading the charge on defunding our schools. And she was a big supporter of the Brownback experiment. So honestly, that seemed like a good place to start to try to fix things. As I kind of started to look at possibly running, I will tell you there were folks in the party, kind of the old guard, the establishment, who were like, oh, you know, you shouldn't run. You're not connected to the right type of people. And I'm not connected to wealthy folks. I'm not connected to special interest groups or DC politicians. I mean, I grew up on a farm. I'm from a union family and a military family. So, you know, like I said, that's what I was initially told. But I listened to the people in my district, the teachers, the nurses, the service workers, and they told me to run. So I went ahead and ran. And not only did I win that race, but I won every single precinct in a very red area and sent a three-term Republican packing. So that's how I got there. In my first term, I was a co-founder of the Women's Bipartisan Caucus. We're the group that actually put together the bill that ended the Brownback experiment to get us back on track. So I've been in the legislature 10 years, two terms in the House, then I crossed over to the Senate in 2020. We've been able to build back somewhat from that experiment. But in the past couple of election cycles, we've been inundated now with MAGA extremists. And they keep trying to restart the Brownback experiment and defund our schools, you know, kind of keep trying to take us back to those Brownback years. So the past couple of sessions, it's been a whole lot of pushing back against these MAGA extremists as they try to really chip away at our rights and destroy our democracy.
1: Well, on that subject, you know, one of the things that's been interesting, and I think August of 2022 showed the world where Kansas voters were on an issue that those MAGA Republicans thought were going to ram down the throats of Kansas voters, and you rejected their effort to ban abortion, basically, by a wide margin. It was right after the Dobbs decision. And I think it sent a signal to people that, you know, there's this idea that, you know, you do have a Democratic governor, but Kansas is a red state. Again, on the same day as your primary, they rejected an effort pushed by Kris Kobach, of all people, who's the attorney general, to weaken the Supreme Court so they could try and end abortion rights that way. Again, huge margin against it. So obviously, you know, there are a lot of MAGA Republicans who have won in the state. But how do you talk about the way Democrats can make gains and have made gains in Kansas?
2: Yeah, I think it's helping the voter make the connection. In terms of, you know, when you look at a lot of these state races and you look at the, you know, the race of Governor Kelly against Kris Kobach, you know, 8 years ago, you know, Kobach was a known commodity in terms of being really a dangerous politician and a dangerous elected official in terms of, you know, what he was always pushing and bringing forward. So, and people had seen that, you know, people had seen on television and the press, you know, how far out there he was and how extreme. I would contend that as Democrats, we would win more races on the state level if there was more coverage to help people draw that connection, because they just don't hear about, you know, a lot of these bills that are brought forward in the state legislature. And so then what happens is, you know, like you mentioned, August of 2022, Kansans flat out rejected that amendment that would, you know, potentially take away access to reproductive health care. But then a lot of those voters didn't return back in November of that year. And a lot of those same extremists got returned back to the legislature. And then they brought forward another amendment, as we saw this past election. So, like I said, when people see, you know, and hear about what these extremist legislators are doing, they don't like it. But often, like I said, on the state level, they just don't hear enough about, you know, some of the horrible bills that are brought forward.
0: Now, thinking about Kansas geographically, obviously, I think a lot of people think of it as a rural state, and certainly there's a lot of important rural issues there. It's also got, you know, a lot of cities and suburban areas, Topeka, Wichita, the Kansas side of Kansas City. And that's where a lot of, you know, I think Democratic gains have initially come in the past sort of few years in the Trump era, if you will, in sort of these, you know, well-to-do suburban communities. So, you know, as you've campaigned in the primary and as you sort of look to the general, how are you sort of gaming out your, you know, strategy to win in terms of both building on these, you know, suburban and city areas, but also looking to the wide swath of rural Kansas?
2: Yeah. So it's interesting you mentioned that. When I first ran for office in 2016 and won in that election, here in Johnson County where I live, I believe we only had five or six Democrats elected to the legislature. And then a couple of friends and I, we worked to put a structure in place of precinct leaders and volunteers, because it's a lot of work when it comes around to the election cycle to get people to come out and help you. So we, like I said, we put together this structure. And in an 8-year period, we have grown from five elected Democrats to 17. And that is partly due to, like I said, having some great volunteers and precinct leaders and Senate district leaders out there, you know, who have been working and helping us year after year and election after election. So, like I said, we do have a good framework out there in some of our areas. I'm looking to take that to other parts of the state. But, you know, the thing is, of course, you know, as a candidate, I have to make sure I win those heavily populated areas, which we have performed pretty well in. But you can't tank the rural areas by any means. So the good news there is I'm actually from the farm. I have no hesitancy in terms of going out to those rural areas and visiting, doing town halls. Every summer after our legislative session, I will do town halls not only in my district, but in other parts of the state where Republicans won't show up and conduct them. So, you know, I've helped build up a network of people and supporters through that 10-year period. And I will tell you, like I said, the background certainly does help. When I go out to a new rural area or an area I haven't been to before, you know, when they find out I'm from the farm, the resistance drops. When they find out I can drive a tractor, it's like party time. That shared life experience is a big deal, you
1: It
2: know?
1: really is. No, it really is. And it is out going out and talking to people. I want to talk to you about an issue that is so resonant around the country. Just this week, Donald Trump once again said we have to build more data centers. You've called for a data center moratorium. I did that during the campaign, and it seemed to really generate a lot of enthusiasm for your campaign. Your state has been subject to building a lot of data centers. And, you know, you mentioned rural areas, but rural, exurban, suburban areas are all impacted.
2: Oh, yeah.
1: Talk about your thinking and and sort of your evolution on that issue.
2: Yeah, so we had a bill that was brought to us last year in the legislature that was, you know, an economic package in terms of data centers and, you know, economic growth. And honestly, as that was painted to us in terms of what it would do for the area, it seemed like a great idea. And I would tell you, there really wasn't any resistance or opposition at that point. So I voted in favor of that. But what we have seen happen in that 15-month period is something very different, especially what we're seeing happening in states across the nation. We're not just seeing data centers, but we're seeing these hyperscale data centers that are sucking up the water, jacking up utility rates, and leaving taxpayers holding the bag on it. So, like I said, it has a, you know, the whole project itself in terms of data centers really seems to have evolved into something much different. And what we're also seeing is that these communities, especially some of these smaller communities, you know, they might have just a few people on their city council. And then you've got these big tech companies coming in who, you know, have skilled negotiators and attorneys that, you know, can steamroll some of these city councils. And so these communities are reaching out to us on the state level saying, you know, we need guardrails in place and we need help, you know, to prevent some of these hyperscale data centers from coming in that have been a huge concern in other parts of the nation. So we want to welcome economic expansion and economic growth, but it can't be at the cost of exploiting resources and our people. So, yeah, I issued the call for the moratorium a few months ago to help us ensure we get those guardrails in place. And, you know, there's been an issue with transparency. DeSoto, Kansas recently went through negotiations for a data center. And then come to find out just a few weeks ago, the data center that they agreed upon is now twice the size from what they thought it was going to be. So there is something wrong with the process, you know, again, in terms of negotiating or attorneys on board or just the guardrails. So, you know, from my perspective as a leader, we need to help these communities to set these guardrails in place so they aren't being taken advantage of. And, you know, the other thing that goes through my mind too is you've got the issue with resources, but often these tech companies dangle the idea of that it's going to bring a lot of jobs to your area. But unfortunately, that's not what we're seeing. You know, in other states, we've been seeing these tech giants come in and they bring in crews from out of state, and your local community doesn't even get that benefit. So that's another guardrail, because I come from a union family. I want to make sure that our local people, our local union workers are getting those jobs, that it's livable wages, because otherwise, you know, there really aren't that many jobs there long term. So I want to make sure we get the benefits.
1: Thank you. That's really fascinating. Yeah. It's really been an issue that's resonating all around the country, and all politics is local, and these local communities are really feeling the impact. So thanks, right?
2: Oh, absolutely. And I will tell you, after doing 80 some town halls across the state, I mean, starting in March and April, that's when, you know, it really, really was kind of, you know, people were getting more and more vocal about this as they were seeing what was going on, not just only in our state, but across the nation. I will tell you, out of, like I said, 80 some town halls, I had one person voice support for a data center. And from his perspective, you know, it was from a very, very small community, and, you know, they need something economically to give them a boost. Yeah, he wants guardrails. So he wasn't about to say, yeah, just bring them in, you know. However, he wants guardrails too. But like I said, you know, that to me has shown me clearly, you know, this is a topic that cuts across party lines. It cuts across urban and rural areas, because I'm hearing the same thing all across the state.
0: Yeah, I think something that you raised is important, and I'd like you to expand on it in terms of, you know, being a pro-business Democrat, and you see there can be a divide sometimes between, you know, Democrats who are like, I'm pro-business, so I just want to, you know, get, you know, businesses in and really prioritize that. And then other Democrats who are often seen as more progressive, who are like, you know, businesses are bad, I want to, like, you know, help working people and things like that. And the idea that there doesn't need to be that sort of divide in terms of governance, both in terms of what you talked about with data centers. And I know you had a similar issue with the Chiefs Stadium, where, you know, as more came out, it became more of a problem. So how do you balance out, like, the idea of being pro-business and wanting to get good deals, economic growth, good jobs, all of that, while, you know, not sort of being overly tied to just doing that, so that, you know, you've shown the ability to say no to things and to change your mind when, you know, events develop?
2: Yeah, I think to me, it's a matter of, with each bill or with each policy we're looking at, to me, the question is, you know, does this benefit Kansas and the people of Kansas? And really, that should be at the heart of it, because unfortunately, some of these, you know, economic policies we've seen only benefit a small group of people, and often it's billionaires or large corporations, and doesn't really bring the benefit to our state or the people. So to me, that's what should be at the heart of it. And it just feels like we've kind of gotten to this rut of where the bar is set lower in terms of what we see as economic development. And what I mean by that is, often it just seems to be gravitating towards these big, huge giveaways to wealthy folks and wealthy corporations. And, you know, I'm of the belief that, okay, sure, you know, maybe there's some larger ones we should invest in. We can't go overboard, of course. We've got to make sure it's good negotiating. But we also have smaller businesses we can invest in. I mean, half our people work at smaller businesses. And, you know, we can get some of these smaller businesses some investments and help them grow. Like I said, it feels like we've kind of gotten into a rut. And it's not just Kansas. We're seeing that across the nation, and on the federal level. Big giveaways to the top, maybe a few things, you know, for the rest of us. And that's what contributes to people feeling like the system's rigged against them. And it certainly feels that way when we have these, you know, big policies or these big developments, and there just doesn't seem like there's much for something for people at the top, but not too much for the rest of us.
1: Yeah. Yeah. I wanted to ask you, you know, a couple weeks ago, I was actually able to speak on my SiriusXM Progress show with Brendan Woodard about the recruitment that's gone on for Kansas this year, Kansas candidates, and it's gone really well. A lot of candidates running more than ever. And one of the reasons I love speaking to state ledge candidates like yourself is you actually talk to real voters. You just described how you've done 80 town halls. You have been out actually talking, but also listening. What is it? What are the issues? Obviously, we've talked about data centers, but what are some of the other issues that are resonating with the voters, and what are they bringing to your attention as you're traveling the state?
2: Yeah, over and over, property taxes. we have a problem here in Kansas with our property taxes. And yeah, it's urban and rural areas. We have seniors getting priced out of their homes. Of course, we have younger people who can't even afford to buy homes. It just doesn't feel like it's within their reach. So like I said, the property taxes are a huge issue in that regard. And every year we have seen different bills brought forward, some of them brought forward by my opponent, Ty Masterson, to, quote, reduce property taxes. But usually they're just gimmicks. Because what's going on here in Kansas is the fact that we haven't fully funded our schools. We have fully funded, well, adequately funded general education, but not special education. Of course, we're federally mandated to fund that. So the legislature has, you know, not been fulfilling its obligation on special ed. So what happens then is that burden is shifted to the local level, and the local level fills in the gap and property taxes go up. So, you know, what I've been doing this whole year and even during the legislative session is saying, you know, we've got to redirect the conversation to where the problem really is, because we don't have a lot to work with in terms of, quote, lowering property taxes. You know, if we put a cap on something, we're just hampering the local level and their ability to raise funds for local services that they need. Again, the heart of it is we need to do our job, the legislature, and fully funding general ed and special ed instead of pushing that burden off to the local level.
0: So where can listeners either in Kansas or out of Kansas, you know, learn more about your campaign, follow you, get involved if they want to?
2: Oh, yeah. Go to cindyforkansas.com. We have all kinds of information there about my platform, the things I'm fighting for. And, you know, really, I'm fighting for the things that benefit regular people and regular Kansans. Medicaid expansion. You know, Kansas is one of the few states that hasn't expanded, and we've lost $7 billion as a result of that. That's money that could be helping our people, could be helping our hospitals, and helping our economy. You know, I'm fighting to ensure that our schools are fully funded. You know, as I told you the story earlier, that was the main reason I ran in the first place. But additionally, you know, we're fighting, you know, I'm fighting for access to affordable health care, child care, affordable housing, get these property taxes under control. And additionally, you know, I'm fighting to legalize cannabis here in Kansas. All the states around us, again, have done it, but Kansas hasn't made the move on this. And the fact of the matter, it's already here. You know, if you visit any of the dispensaries along state line, you will find 80% of the plates at a Missouri dispensary are from Kansas. So it's already here. We're just not getting the revenue for it. And boy, that revenue could go a long way in helping us fund special education, do some of those other things. But at the heart of it, you know, we have to get away from this rut of, like I mentioned earlier, of feeling like big giveaways to billionaires and big tax breaks to the wealthiest is economic development. It's, you know, it's not doing the job for us, and it's hurting our people.
0: Great. Senator Holscher, thank you so much for joining us.
2: Absolutely. Thank you so much for having me.
0: That's all from us this week. Thanks to Senator Holscher for joining us and for Joe for guest hosting. The Down Ballot podcast comes out every Thursday morning. 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That's the-downballot.com. Thanks to our editor, Drew Roderick, and we'll be back next week with a new episode.
3: You're listening to the American Democracy Minute, keeping your government by and for the people. We're back in Missouri, where a Cole County Circuit Court judge ruled August 19th that a proposed November citizen ballot initiative, stonewalled by the Secretary of State, could not constitutionally change voting districts. The Missouri Supreme Court will hear an appeal September 2nd. In response to President Donald Trump's call for mid-decade redistricting to gerrymander more GOP congressional seats, the Missouri legislature racially diluted Greater Kansas City's 5th District, held by 11-term Democratic Congressman Emmanuel Cleaver. The Missouri Supreme Court later found the racially gerrymandered map was constitutional. Pro-democracy group People Not Politicians Missouri launched a citizen ballot initiative to overturn the map, but after slow-walking acceptance of the measure for months, Secretary of State Denny Hoskins rejected it August 6th as unconstitutional. The Missouri Independent reports that Cole County Judge Daniel Green ruled the state constitution referendum provisions, which allow citizens to challenge any laws passed by the legislature, don't apply to legislature-drawn congressional districts. That's contrary to a 1962 2022 state Supreme Court ruling that redistricting maps were subject to a referendum. August 20th, the Missouri Supreme Court set September 2nd to hear the redistricting case and another measure making it more difficult for the legislature to overturn citizen ballot initiatives. We have more at AmericanDemocracyMinute.org. I'm Brian Beal.
4: Can a trans woman stand her ground in Wyoming? I'm Bill Newman for the Civil Liberties Minute. One night in Laramie, Rihanna Kelver, a 28-year-old trans woman, had a small pistol in her hip pack, which was completely legal. In Wyoming, a person can own, open carry, or conceal carry a firearm without any permit. Ms. Kelver says that while outside the bar and grill before her late-night shift, a man in a group of three shouted a profanity, an anti-gay slur at her. She approached him and said, "What did you say?" The man then shoved her over onto her back, injuring three vertebrae. When she hit the pavement, she racked her gun, pointed it at him, and did not fire. Indeed, the safety was on. Her finger was never on the trigger. The men walked away, and she put the pistol back in her pack. All this took about 10 seconds. Ms. Kelver was charged with aggravated assault and possession of a deadly weapon with unlawful intent, which carried 15 years. None of the men, including the man who pushed her, were charged. Her lawyer says that given that she was thrown to the ground with the three men hulking over her, Ms. Kelver's actions were proper, legal, and protected under the state's Stand Your Ground law. Activists have asked, with these facts, would a non-trans woman be charged? Trial is scheduled for November. The Civil Liberties Minute is made possible by the ACLU, because freedom can't protect itself.
5: I'm Rick Smith, and this is Labor History in 2. On this day in labor history, the year was 1970. That was the day that the United Farm Workers went out on strike against California lettuce growers. The United Farm Workers had led a successful boycott against grape growers that had drawn national attention to the harsh working conditions and low pay of those who harvested our nation's food. In an effort to keep the United Farm Workers from organizing lettuce workers, some of the growers had signed contracts with the Teamsters Union. The United Farm Workers argued that these contracts did not represent the workers' best interests. As thousands of workers went on strike, Cesar Chavez called for a national boycott of all non-union lettuce. In the lead-up to the strike, an estimated 4,000 workers attended a meeting in Salinas, California. One worker, Antonio Segredo, explained the importance of the action. Rael Macaredo, voice of the Farm Worker newsletter, reported his words, quote, "Let the people and the government of the United States know that we are ready to work, but that we must have what we ask. It isn't very much. We don't ask the impossible, only that they look upon us as human beings. We have the same ambitions that they do. We have families. We have rights. Why must they continue to treat us like beasts of burden and look for a thousand ways to bring us down?" That December, Cesar Chavez was jailed for leading the boycott. Putting pressure on the growers through encouraging the public to boycott non-union harvested food was a key tactic for the farm workers' movement. It impacted the bottom line of the growers and moved them to sit down at the bargaining table.
6: 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For more information, go to laborhistoryin2.com, like us on Facebook, and follow us on the Twitters at Labor History in 2.
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8: Hey, kids and parents, it's back to school time. As you shop for school supplies and get ready for class, make sure you have emergency plans in place. Did you know that emergency preparedness plays a major role in school life? Throughout the year, schools actively prepare for natural disasters, outbreaks, and other emergency situations. Students and parents need to be aware and learn what to do during an emergency. 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Parents, take a few extra steps to help children be prepared. Make sure they know the full name, address, and phone numbers of parents or guardians. In our high-tech world of cell phones, memorizing emergency phone numbers is very important. Include a copy of this information in their backpack. Other items to keep in their backpack include water and non-perishable snacks, a pocket-sized first aid kit, a whistle to alert others for help, and a list of allergies, medical conditions, and medications. Make sure their school and teacher have a copy, too. Be familiar with different routes and ways to travel home, like walking, taking the bus, or riding home with another student who lives nearby. 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

0: Hello and welcome to the Scholar Circle, scholarcircle.org. I'm Maria Armudian. In this hour, wildfires have been raging in North America, Europe, and South America, and have grown significantly worse worldwide. Is the worsening of these fires due to climate change? And what needs to be done to either mitigate or adapt to these new realities? Doug Becker explores.
1: I'm Doug Becker. The world is on fire. That seems alarmist, but literally, this summer has been the summer of fire. Wildfires have sprung up all around the world. You read headlines about fires in Spain, in France, in Canada, in the US, and it's all seizing the headlines. While the summer in the Northern Hemisphere is typically wildfire season, this year seems to mark an increased intensity and occurrence of these fires. So on today's show, we're going to explore, first of all, what's been the cause of the fires? What environmental conditions have led to the increased intensity of these fires? And what should we do both locally as well as globally to be able to address the challenge that we're all facing with these increased and incredibly destructive wildfires? Our panel today is Doug Specht. He's a chartered geographer, a reader in cultural geography and communication, and head of the School of Media and Communication at the University of Westminster in the UK. He's the author of Mapping Crisis, Participation, Datafication, and Humanitarianism in the Age of Digital Mapping, and most recently, In the Conversation, There's Nothing Wild About Most Wildfires. Humans start them and have made them more dangerous. And Daniel Swain, he's a climate scientist with the University of California's Agriculture and Natural Resources, UNCANR, and a research partner at the National Science Foundation's National Center for Atmospheric Research. He's the co-author of Anthropogenic Warming and Has Increased Drought Risk in California, and Climate Change is Increasing the Risk of a California Mega Flood. And he's also the author of the Weather West blog. Thank you both so much for joining us. This has been a story that that I've been following. It's been all over the news, the devastation of the wildfires. Doug Specht, first of all, how bad have the wildfires been across Europe? And are they sort of uniquely bad, or is this just something we deal with every summer?
2: Hi, thanks very much for having me. I'm coming to you from just outside London, where we have had rain today for the first time in 62 days, which is pretty unusual for this part of the UK. And definitely wildfires have caught the headlines this summer here in the UK. There's been a large number of wildfires here, France, Spain also particularly capturing the headlines. By this sort of point in August, we're looking at just over 600,000 hectares of area that's been burnt across the EU. And from the headlines, you would certainly think this might be one of the worst years of fires that we've ever had in Europe. And so far, it's on track to be, but we've not actually yet reached the record

0: America. Obviously we've heard a lot about the fires in Canada and moving out, in California. We're always thinking about wildfires out here. How has the season been, and is it standing out as a particularly destructive season?
1: Well, thanks for having me as well. The short answer is yes, as it is standing out, much as Europe's season is standing out as being extraordinary. But I think one thing we'll probably get into in the longer conversation today is how we quantify and measure these sorts of things very much affects the kind of headlines that you see. And I actually think that the superlatives are very much justified in recent years and this summer. But one of the challenges is the larger the area that you aggregate across. So, talking about large countries or whole continents or even the global average in terms of wildfire area burned, it becomes increasingly meaningless because usually there are some regions in any given season or year that might be very active and other regions that might be less active, partly by virtue of the large scale weather patterns that enhance fire conditions in one place and then subsequently diminish them in some adjacent region. So often there is this compensating effect. So what I like to do is I like to talk about, okay, at smaller geographic levels of aggregation, at the level of states or regions or small countries, what are conditions looking like there? Because usually that's the kind of spatial region where there is, if there is going to be a weather pattern that is particularly favorable for fire, that's sort of where it will persist on that scale. And when we look at that, we see that the Pacific Northwest of the United States, for example, has now had a record-breaking fire season, which is noteworthy because the recent previous records were also set in the past decade in terms of area burned. So too have parts of Canada. And in fact, Canada as a country, the only reason why it hasn't broken the national record is because the t 2023 and 2025 were so far record-shattering beyond the previous 20th century records that this year comes in third place relative to those. But of course, the other challenge is that area burned is also not the best indicator of impacts from a perspective of certainly of damages. There you can have many. This has been true both in Europe and in North America, and is generally the case. It's often not the largest fires that destroy the most structures. It's the fires that are closest to where lots of people live under extreme fire conditions. And also, the ecological impacts of these fires are not always, or maybe not even primarily, dictated by how large they are. It has more to do with how frequently they're occurring and how intensely they're burning, literally from a thermal intensity perspective. And so, and now that we have the ability to measure the actual intensity and speed, with which fires move across the landscape, we can see that the fires in recent years have been genuinely extraordinary. And so I think what's interesting is that the Europe example is a very good one because, indeed, at a continental scale, we've not yet broken records, but at an individual country scale, we certainly have in France and the UK. Whereas Central and Eastern Europe have been actually probably less active than usual, some parts of Southern Europe, although of course Southern Europe, it's drier, it's warmer, it's more of a California-like climate. They haven't really entered their peak fire season yet this season, so much of that could still be yet to come. So it's just to emphasize, just to the classic academic caveat thrower here, just to emphasize that the way we try and measure these things, both in terms of the variables. Whether we're talking about averages or extremes, and even whether we're talking about, the whole world, the whole continents or sub-regions thereof, greatly influence, I think, the conversation and what we can learn from trends.
0: I think it's a really great point. It's always the question about data and the statistics. It's data is available, statistics are available. What you do with it and how you present it and how you think about it is so important. So Doug Smek, across Europe, again, I know there's been a lot of news in particular because some of the most Western countries like Spain and France have been hit pretty hard. Is the nature of the headlines where in those countries that they've been hit? And so therefore it's been in areas that have like larger populations or a greater economic impact. How much of that is what's grabbing so much headlines?
2: We follow pretty much the US naming convention here in Europe, although we don't have it written into any kind of legislation. But we name fires after where the fire is, not what the fire is doing or how the fire started. But of course, those fires that are affecting humans are the ones that reach the headlines fastest. one of the most prominently written about fires in the UK, closed a particular road that caused a lot of disruption to traffic, as well as burning a large amount of forest.

0: but it was started by a car fire. It closed the road, and so it's made headlines for several weeks. When we're looking at the fires in France, they've reached the UK media, they've reached other parts of the media because we know where Bordeaux is. So it makes sense for us to write about those places that are known to people. But this is true of any kind of what we might refer to as a natural hazard in geography terms. There's really no such thing as a natural hazard because none of these things become a hazard until you put a human in the way. An earthquake is not a hazard in any way, shape, or form if it happens nowhere near people. I mean, it may well be a hazard to fish or animals, but it's not a hazard in the way that we describe them. But this is quite interesting to me because that naming of natural hazards, which kind of distances a thing from the human, but actually only exists when it relates to a human. We also have this problem with what we keep terming as wildfires, where this terminology to call it the name of place wildfire, we're both trying to draw it very close to where the humans are, but kind of distancing ourselves from it by calling it a wildfire. And that leads to all kinds of sort of interesting questions that I'm sure we'll come on to. I don't want to preempt them, but all kinds of interesting questions about do we link these things to climate change? What actually happens when they are human ignited? And these kinds of really important questions that the media struggles to grapple with when they are mostly naming something as a natural hazard, although it is not, and relating it to a population mass for it to be significant, where actually a more significant fire might be happening nowhere near a population centre.
1: Now, Daniel, when I was thinking about what could be the variables that could lead to more destruction, there were three that came to mind here. Please feel free to add to these. How much of the fires are caused by, generally about, atmospheric conditions or broadly weather, but conditions, climate change, et cetera? How much of the destruction of the fires are being caused by populations being put in more vulnerable areas? That immediately comes to mind out here in California as we move more and more populations into more vulnerable areas. And how much of the destruction of the fire is on the questions of how effective we are at responding to the fires? I know it's a big question throwing these three variables, and take it how you would like.
2: And I think it's worth backing up, a little bit to talk about this notion of natural hazards versus natural disasters. The latter term, I think, is one that has fallen out of favor for reasons essentially related to what Doug just mentioned, which is that in this framing, at least, that the natural hazard doesn't become a disaster unless and until there is intersection with people who can be or infrastructure that can actually be harmed by said natural event. So that's my understanding of the terminology. The natural hazard is usually this notion that things happen, that it's a potential hazard. I guess we could call them natural potential hazards, but that just adds another long word. But that moving away from the notion of natural disasters and talking about just plain old disasters, because then it does imply that it's explicitly a human dimension, that it isn't only the natural process, that whatever the causative process is involved. And I think that's an important paradigm for wildfire and for any other potential natural hazard, because it is true that, and this is why it's so important why we measure fires. I would somewhat disagree that wildfire is a misnomer, partly because I think that the hazard part of a wildfire mainly comes from the characteristics of the natural environment and the landscape. So, to my understanding, the etymology of the term actually is from the wildness of the behavior of the event, rather than it was truly an uncoupled process in isolation from humans. But I think the broader point here is true, which is that the humans can play a role in the ignition of many wildfires. In some places, they are the primary cause, although I'll also add, this is not true in most places globally. Across most of the global land area, the number one cause of wildfires is actually lightning, so it is truly natural. It's just that where people live, this then becomes inverted, because then you have a transition to primarily human ignitions, because you guessed it, there's a lot of humans with a lot of sparks that they cause on that landscape. And so this varies wildly regionally. So, for example, in Canada, the vast majority of wildfires are ignited by lightning, as are the majority of wildfires in the Western US. But this is not true if you isolate the question to wildfires, say, near the LA area, where, as you might expect, that's almost, something like 98% of them are caused by, in some form, by human activities, mostly accidental ignitions, but still human sparks. And I think that the way I think about this as a weather and climate scientist who sort of comes into wildfire from that direction is that weather and climate conditions, the atmosphere in general, exert this really fundamental control on fire. Essentially, first of all, there's a bit of a binary switch. You can imagine if you ever try to light a campfire with damp firewood, it doesn't go so well. There is a point at which it's simply the environmental ambient conditions are simply not favorable for ignition, really, at all. But then there's a pretty wide spectrum beyond that, where I think, the landscape can be dry enough to burn, but not dry enough to burn in any particularly threatening way. A good example, actually, I'm here in Colorado, where we're speaking from today, and just this morning there was a wildfire in town. But I was not particularly concerned about it because today, A, it was the morning, the humidity was higher, the winds were relatively light, the temperatures were relatively low, and I figured, well, this will be well managed. It's close to a road, it's not quickly moving. And, people got very concerned about it in town, but this was actually not one of the ones that I was worried about because if you understand these environmental controls and the behavior, this just wasn't really one that had much potential to become a big problem. But I do think that emphasizes that it really does matter, how we characterize these things in terms of the human relationship. So ignoring for a moment those ignition sources, whether it's lightning or an errant cigarette butt or a power line or someone's car catching on fire or something like that, what happens next is mostly a function of the weather and the climate before it. So once you have an ignition, what that fire then goes on to do in terms of how quickly it spreads, literally the thermal intensity with which it burns, so the actual temperature of the flaming front, and the tendency to exhibit, I guess we could call it extreme or exotic fire behavior. So these pyrocumulonimbus clouds, these fire thunderstorms, for example, that then becomes almost purely a function of how dry was the landscape to begin with. How hot, dry, and windy is it as the fire is burning across the landscape? And so then we start to move, once we have that ignition, it sort of becomes something that is actually more of a true wildfire after that point of ignition. Now, there is one other thing, and I'll stop after this one, which is that the other way that these aren't so wild in many cases is that we humans have also modified the landscape in ways that can change the risk by modifying what vegetation is where, how dense it is, whether or not we've allowed low intensity natural fires to burn and thin vegetation and reduce risk that way, or whether through other various active forest treatments, and also how we have inhabited these flammable environments, the structures we place there, the number of people who are out there potentially generating sparks out in flammable landscapes. That too then feeds back into not only the likelihood of a fire igniting, but in the case of landscape management and how we've treated fire historically, how flammable these forested or shrublands actually are to begin with.
1: And you're listening to Scholar Circle, scholarcircle.org. I'm Doug Becker. We're talking about the increased amount of wildfires that we've been experiencing this summer around the world, what's been causing them, and what can be done to try to address them as a natural disaster, natural hazard. Our guests today are Doug Specht. He's from the University of Westminster, that's in the UK, and Daniel Swain from the University of California. So, Doug, how much then are this increase, because irrespective of whether 2026 was the worst, I think it's fair to say the last 5 to 10 years, and seemingly the last 5 years, have tended to be the worst. How much of that is attributed to climatic concerns? I guess I'll ask it more simply. How much is this caused by climate change?
0: As Daniel was saying very clearly, it doesn't really matter how the fire started. Across Europe, very different to the US, 97% of our fires are human ignition across the whole of the European Union. There's only two recorded fires that started from lightning strikes in the UK. So this is a very different picture from North America, but it's exactly that population density thing that comes into there. It's very, very clear to my mind, and I think to the scientific community's mind, these fires ignite quicker, ignite more frequently, burn longer, burn bigger, and are harder to contain, primarily because of human-made climate change. Yes, landscape management can be part of that. Yes, population density is part of that. But that human-made climate change that has led to us having almost breaking a record for the longest number of days without rain, where I am, a record set in the 1800s. So this is long-standing records here. But this isn't an exceptional year. This just happens to be the longest number of days without a little bit of rain, but it's another very, very dry summer here in the UK. We have drought. We had an emergency alert sent to everybody in the country by our government last week, telling the people that they are no longer allowed to have a barbecue. You are no longer allowed to light a fire anywhere because of the conditions of the ground. But the conditions of the ground are created by climate change. So those fires are predominantly there because of climate change. What I think is problematic is that while we are very happy to make that connection here on this podcast, we're very happy to make that connection in the scientific community, the data backs up categorically that notion. That idea that these fires are worse because of climate change hasn't made its way necessarily into the zeitgeist of the general population. And that's not a fault of the general population. It's a way in which we don't necessarily translate that information well through the media. So let me just give you a quick example. In Canada, an analysis of 12,000 news stories found that wildfires talked about climate change about 16% of the time, but extreme heat and flooding would mention climate change in 30 or 40% of their stories. So in other places, we do make these links, not every time and not fully, to climate change. Wildfires particularly seem at the moment to still be an area that's quite tricky for the media to make that connection, even when the scientific community have made that a really clear and strong connection between those things.
1: And Daniel, I want to ask you the same question, but make an observation. Another area where the media has been comfortable making the connection between climate change is actually in extreme weather. You think of, hurricanes, typhoons, et cetera, but fires, not so much. Why do you think that is?
2: Yeah, I think that's a good question. I mean, I think part of it does come, especially in places where the majority of fires are ignited by humans. That initial spark is triggered by carelessness or accidental engine overheating or whatever the case may be. It just feels like it's one step removed from a truly natural event. And so the irony, I think, in this case is that people are correctly making the distinction between events that would have occurred. There's no specific human catalyst for a flash flood or a hurricane. We're influencing these things by changing the climate, but there's no specific one-to-one connection between an individual and that particular storm. There just is no, there's no meaningful way to make that. Sometimes there is with a fire, and I think that then becomes difficult for it. It makes for a simpler story, a more singular villain, I think. That is an attractive narrative. But the remarkable thing, too, is that the primary physical link between climate change and the increasing wildfire hazards that we're seeing really across both historically fire-prone and not so historically fire-prone regions globally, it actually has less to do with the precipitation. It is more with the temperature because we will see more dry days in places like the UK in a warming climate. So that is true. As Doug alluded to, the more extraordinary part of the summer across most of Europe is how absurdly, record-breakingly warm it has been, even relative to some of those records that were recently set in 2023 and 2025. And this is particularly true in France and the UK. The Mediterranean Sea, the English Channel, the water temperatures there are now so far off the charts that it is genuinely extraordinary. The irony is, I think the connection is more readily made between extreme heat waves, as we've had in the same episode of severe wildfires in different parts of the Northern Hemisphere, and climate change. But then, even though that is still the primary physical reason why the wildfire situation is the way it is the most anomalous part of through, and it's mostly for the reasons you'd expect. The hotter it is for the longer period than it used to be, the more evaporation there is in any environment that has any water left available to evaporate. No blood from a stone. So if you're in a true desert, at a certain point, there's no water left to evaporate. But everywhere else, most of continental Europe is not a desert. And so there is almost always some residual water in soils, in bodies of water, in plants themselves to potentially evaporate if it is hotter longer. And so people make the connection when it's directly, I think, the extreme heat. I mean, that really has been made pretty clearly, I think, in this summer of unprecedented European heat. But to Doug's point, not so much for wildfire. And I think it's possibly because there's that one step in between. But I also think it's because, to get back to the data question earlier and how you interpret statistics, I think it's because it is a lot easier to willfully, in some cases, misinterpret the big picture. For example, many will point to the fact that the total amount of global area burned in fire has decreased over time, which is actually not an error. That is a true statement, but it is a statement that is ultimately irrelevant to the question of dangerous wildfires, because the main reason for this is a very large decline in purposeful agricultural burning in grasslands in the tropics, either because we've built cities on what used to be grasslands, so there's no longer grassland to burn, or because practices have moved away from that for various reasons over the decades. So it's a great way to mislead with statistics. Look, as the world is much warmer and yet we're seeing fewer acres burn globally, it just ends up being completely irrelevant to the question of what is happening in Europe, what is happening in North America, what is happening in Australia or Siberia or even Southeast Asia. I mean, we can point to literally almost any other part of the world. And even in the tropics, the tropical rainforests are burning more because of climate change. It's a really good example of why I think the narrative gets complicated, and and why it's easy to mislead, and also because it is a genuinely noisier kind of variable because there is so much variability. Canada, for example, it was genuinely ambiguous even to the government of Canada and fire researchers in Canada until about 5 or 10 years ago whether there was a robust trend and observed. There was certainly a projected future increase, but it was unclear whether that had emerged from the data thus far until now, the last decade. We've just had this extraordinary decade. And the reason is the quiet years in Canada are just as quiet as they've ever been. They get plenty of very low fire activity years, but the problem is that the very active years are literally 10 to 50 times more active than their historical counterparts. And so that is, of course, driving a trend in median values that is both over and understating what is happening. Most years, it's an overestimate, but in the most extreme years, it's actually a significant underestimate of how things have changed. So the non-linearity, the increase in the variability, these are all things that even scientists are not always so good at parsing out, let alone, headline writers and the general public. It's a genuinely complicated concept, I think.
1: And Doug Daniel's comments make me think about when I talk in environmental studies class about climate change and weather and hurricanes, that you can't actually say climate change caused the hurricane. It's a really complicated question. But I feel comfortable saying it makes the conditions means that they're more likely to happen and makes them more intense. Is that a good way to think about with respect to wildfires as well? That climate change, a lot of cases, it may not cause the wildfire, but it makes conditions as such that when one gets caused, when one starts, it's just likely to be so much worse.
0: Yeah, it's absolutely making those conditions so that they are more likely and worse when they happen. But how you write about that and how you explain that to people is really quite difficult. As you say, you can't make that link so directly. And the majority of people are finding out about fires, finding out about climate change, finding out about how our world works around them through general sort of broadcast media and predominantly through the news. There are lots and lots of other ways of finding out information. Of course, there's millions of great YouTube videos out there, and there are large numbers of people that go and access things that way. But if we're talking about what is still predominantly the main way that people get their news, which is through a national news broadcaster or a national news agency or cross-national news agency in Europe, they are struggling to be able to tell that story in a really joined up way, because we live in a world of a 24-hour news cycle where a fire breaks out and that is the story. There is a fire. X number of people are at risk. This amount of infrastructure at risk. This many acres are being burned. This many firefighters have been deployed. That is a story, and that is a story all on its own. You don't need to know how it started. In fact, often we won't know how it started until a long time after the fire has been put out, unless there was a clear explosion or something like that. It's rare that we come back to a story to talk about how it started unless there's another interesting story. And the only time that really becomes a properly interesting story is if we've got arson or a particularly foolish mistake or a group of people that we want to vilify anyway. I remember a story from, I'm pretty sure it was California a few years ago, that I wrote about it myself, about a gender reveal party that accidentally started a massive wildfire and burnt down huge amounts of forest. And this, of course, grabbed a whole load of headlines because this was a frivolous thing done by foolish people, to sort of coin the phrases used by the media, that caused great level of destruction. When it's not a person that started it, or it started, as most of them are, in Europe by humans, but completely by accident. Foolishness, perhaps, but not with intent. That's not much of a story, so we don't necessarily circle back round to find out how that fire started. Even less of a story is knowing that for the last 30 years we've been getting drier summers. For the last 30 years, the heat intensity's gone up. For the last 30 years, we've had less precipitation, or we've had more evaporation. None of that makes a follow-up story, and very little of that is in the initial story because that's not a headline grabber. And that makes that disconnection between climate change and particularly wildfires hard for people to make. But I don't think that's entirely just the media being bad at this. It's partly the political economy of how media works. You've got to sell, and headlines sell, and when you've got online, you've got to have something exciting to click on, and 500 firefighters deployed is much more exciting to click on. But I also think when you start digging into comment sections onto these news articles, starts to point out something about the human psyche when it comes to attributing things to climate change. And that's actually that a great deal of the population, I would argue, are terrified that that might be the answer, because climate change is huge and climate change is moving, and climate change, to all intents and purposes, in a lot of people's minds, cannot be stopped, is not slowing down. There are too many factors outside of our individual hands that mean that it will not get any better, even though there are places and lots of things that are getting better, but that perception. And so it's terrifying to see people's houses burning, large amounts of forest burning, and then to attribute it to something that is completely or feels completely outside of our control. Much easier to attribute it from a psychological perspective, from a cathartic perspective, to an arsonist. Secondary to that is the foolish person who accidentally started the fire, or the negligent company that started the fire. Much easier box to put that in. That enables us to go to sleep. So I think there's two things going on there. One, the media needs to sell stuff, and long-term analysis doesn't sell as well as short-term news. They are news outlets, not analysis outlets, we might argue. And the second is that actually we don't necessarily want to be confronted with that longer term trajectory of things, because we're reasonably helpless in that space. Doesn't mean we shouldn't be doing things. Doesn't mean we shouldn't be working on climate change. I'm not trying to position myself as someone who's given up. I'm just aware of just how devastating it is to lose a large swathe of woodland, people's homes, our countryside, and then to think, oh, that's something I can't change.
3: When we come back, what can be done to build greater resilience in the face of more frequent or more intense wildfires? Stay with us.

0: This is the Scholar Circle, scholarcircle.org. I'm Maria Armudian. Can wildfires like the ones raging this summer be mitigated? Can steps be taken to adapt and make us safer as these fires grow more intense? Doug Becker explores.
1: I'm Doug Becker. Our guests today are Doug Specht. He is the chartered geographer, a reader in cultural geography and communication, and head of the School of Media and Communication at the University of Westminster, and that's in the UK. And Daniel Swain, he's a climate scientist. He's with the University of California's Agriculture and Natural Resources and a research partner at the National Science Foundation, the NSF National Center for Atmospheric Research. And so, Daniel, I'll start with you. The president has suggested it has to do with sort of land use. Sometimes he uses these kind of awkward phrasing, like the need to rake the forests and those sorts of questions. But broadly speaking, how much of the threat that we face for wildfires really is about the way in which we're managing the land? And there's things that we can do with the realization that wildfires are going to be more frequent, perhaps, and definitely could be more destructive to make them less destructive.
2: Yeah, this is a good question because there's an interesting kernel of truth here. It is but a kernel. And just to be very clear, the net effect of everything the Trump administration has done thus far and has proposed to do has been to greatly increase the threat of wildfire and its impacts on communities, not diminish.

it. But I think the kernel of truth here is that this is true more in some ecosystems than others, but in general, there is a component of risk that is significantly increased, and this happens to be particularly true in many of the coniferous forests of the Western United States in particular, but also some of the regions globally, where historical land management and fire management practices have caused what would have probably been an increase in fire activity even if the climate were not warming. So we can separate this out, not fully, but to a certain extent, although they're unfortunately synergistic. We have the 10 a.m. policy, for example, from the US Forest Service, which was a 20th century policy to try and extinguish essentially all new wildfires by 10 a.m. the next day, which of course was never a policy that was ever fully achievable, but it was a goal. And now the realization has become that, especially in some of these forests that would have experienced somewhat frequent fires in an unmanaged natural environment, or that experienced semi-regular fires under indigenous cultivation going back centuries to millennia in some of these places, that now, by extinguishing all these fires, most of the fires back then also would have been lightning-ignited natural fires too, we've now allowed these forests to become so dense, the number of trees per acre is so much higher than it would have been in a natural regime, there's actually literally more fuel for the fires to come. And I think this notion of raking the forest floor is a pretty visually dramatic misinterpretation of this notion that there is more accumulation of coarse woody debris, as it's known in the firefighting world, on the ground. So branches and trees that have fallen that have become so dense that they haven't burned in lower intensity fires that are burning through the underbrush. They haven't been cleared actively in any way. It has increased what's known as fuel loading, which essentially says that on the literal kilograms of carbon material per acre kind of perspective, in some of these settings, there is more than there would have been were it not for that kind of fire management, land management choice. That's one example of a case where there probably is a real contribution by land or fire management. But then that's, of course, that's not true everywhere. We talk about the big fires near Los Angeles or something, for example. These are not primarily forest fires. They're not really burning trees until they enter someone's neighborhood. They're mostly burning in grass and woody scrub known as chaparral in the region. And so here, there is not a fire deficit, as far as we understand, relative to what would have been the case naturally. In fact, the opposite problem, where there are now too many fires in this human-dominated landscape, and we're replacing more fire-resilient vegetation with increasingly flammable non-native invasive plants. And so that is another form of modification of the landscape that increases risk. So I think that's the kernel of truth. But the problem is, of course, it interacts. So think of the fire triangle there, and think about how now we have climate change that's amplifying the flammability side of it. Now we have land management that, in some cases, is increasing the actual fuel component. And these are not necessarily linear. You can't just take the effect of land management and the effect of climate change and add them. You kind of have to multiply them, because what you have are fires that can just behave very, very differently now than they would have a century ago without climate change, without these policies where we've allowed for flammability increases on the landscape. And the other piece is simply we have more people living in high-risk zones than we ever used to. I mean, there are, even if literally nothing else had changed, but we put a bunch more people, a bunch more infrastructure in these known high-risk places, or places that are newly high-risk as a result of warming, for example, there would probably be more wildfire damage. And the problem is we're stacking. It's one, two, three, and they're all pushing things in the same direction. I would add, though, but the one unifying piece, I think, across all of these, forest management, of course, is only relevant in forests. And even then, it's only relevant in some kinds of forests. Urban incursion into the wildlands is very important in different areas. But again, we're also seeing large increases in fire severity in remote and rural places. Keep in mind, most of what's burning in Canada is, tens to hundreds of kilometers from the nearest settlement. So the unifying theme is climate change. We are seeing, that is sort of connecting the dots. And yet, to Doug's point, I actually think the most meaningful way to move the needle in the short to medium term is probably through adaptation and through thinking about how we can improve resilience to these hazards so that they don't become as disastrous, or at least not as often, or not to the same degree. And that while we, of course, need to stop climate change, that is the sort of one of the big meta problems, both with respect to fire and so many other things, that in the short run, the more actionable thing that individuals and communities and countries themselves can probably accomplish is significantly reducing their vulnerability to these kinds of natural

0: hazards, even as the hazards themselves potentially increase. We to decouple essentially the hazard and disaster pairing.
1: So, Doug, you had highlighted that one of the problems here is the kind of feeling of helplessness and how large climate change is, which shifting at least somewhat our attention, I would never advocate to stop attempting to slow or mitigate climate change, but shifting more attention to trying to make these areas safer. Could that build a sense of that there's something that we can still do?
2: I think there's two big challenges with addressing climate change. One is large corporations who are not on board with that idea whatsoever at all. But let's leave them out of the picture for the moment. The big challenge I'm referring to is this sense of helplessness, that if we drive that there is no answer and that all is lost and every summer is going to be worse and that we can't move anything, then we give up on that. That it's a human nature thing. It doesn't mean you or I or, many other people would give up on it. But as a collective project, we give up on things as humans when they seem insurmountable. So a range of adaptation and mitigation measures actually build in a sense of hope and moving things forwards as well, which allows us space, buys us more time to address the more existential questions around climate change, the more existential changes that need to be made. And so, yes, I think there's a great scope for saying if we can move the dial on protecting ourselves to give us more space to actually talk about climate change, to talk about what needs to happen on the grander scale while we're not actually literally with our house on fire, then that gives us a lot of movement. The flip side of that and the danger of that is that lots of low-level mitigation can stop us being interested in needing to move the dial on anything. If we suddenly go and put air conditioning in every house in the UK because we've hit 35 degrees consecutive days, we've had five heat waves now in the UK this summer, am I that worried about climate change? No. And I know people won't be because sales for air conditioning units in the UK go up in the summer when it's 35 degrees and they all sell out. They're cheaper to buy in December, but do any of us actually remember to go and buy one in December? No, we don't, because we've already forgotten that it might be bad next summer. So this kind of mitigating it and making things, for want of a better word, survivable. If you take that to the full, then we don't need to worry about climate change because we're just going to keep adapting and surviving. But there's only, I mean, in some ways, there's only so far we can take that. If you're a billionaire, then probably you can take that as far as you'd like. But climate change doesn't affect people equally. And so those of us who are in a very privileged position that where we can think about adaptation, where we can think about changing things for ourselves, where we can do things like an air conditioning unit. Actually, I can't afford an air conditioning unit. What am I talking about? But especially not after this summer when they have sold out across Western Europe, it seems. But most people are not actually in a position to do their own level of adaptation. So we do have to then mitigate that risk for others while also understanding that that longer term risk will not go away for others either. And it's that relationship between buying space, buying time, buying hope that's really important, while not putting us in a position where we then don't need to address the big picture too. And that's a really, really challenging space to get into. And I have lots of colleagues at the University of Westminster who are working in this space. And I tell you what, I've got as many colleagues as there are ideas about how to make this work and what the right method is. And the answer is actually that all of those things are right and all of them need doing and all of them work together. But it's a complicated ecosystem that we need to create that is adaptation, that is long-term planning, that is medium-term planning, and that is a mixture of hope with just the right amount of panic.
1: And you listen to Scholar Circle, scholarcircle.org. I'm Doug Becker. We're talking about the wildfires from around the world, particularly the wildfires in Europe and in North America. Our guests are Doug Specht. He's at the University of Westminster in the UK, and Daniel Swain at the University of California. Daniel, were you going to respond to that as well?
0: Yeah, I think that Doug is right, as are Doug's colleagues, and I think this is sort of the way that climate folks in general think, that we really increasingly have to do more of both mitigation and adaptation. We really cannot choose one or the other because we've reached a point where the consequences are already severe enough that we

can't ignore the daily reality now or what the daily reality is going to be in 10 years. And as a, you know, and my primary role is still as a climate scientist. And the unfortunate truth is we have a lot of additional warming we're going to experience, no matter how successfully we approach climate mitigation at this point. I sincerely hope we don't end up, you know, at 3 or beyond 3 degrees centigrade of mean warming the century. That would be a catastrophe. But, you know, 2 degrees of warming is exceptionally likely this century at this point, and that is still a catastrophe. It's just a somewhat lesser one. And so there's this tension. There is a tension between, I think, or there's a perceived tension between mitigation and adaptation. And to a certain extent, there is a real tension in the sense that there is a finite amount of attention and capital that exists in the world to solve societal problems. Unfortunately, it's not an unbounded number, but, you know, and how do you subdivide that? And I think this is a real, like the air conditioning examples is an interesting one, because we really are getting to the point where many people are dying because they don't have access to air conditioning right now. And we're 10 years from now, we will not have solved global warming, and it will actually be worse. And so the question is, what do we do about that in the meantime? It's already bad, and we know it's going to get worse. In the short run, how do we protect people there? But then there is the moral hazard of, but if we're exceptionally successful, you know, if we have unbounded success with the short-term adaptation, then there might be a seriously perceived, you know, notion that we don't need to solve the bigger problem because we can just mitigate ourselves out of this. And I will just emphasize one. Back in the old days of Twitter, when it was still Twitter, sort of the peak academic era on social media, I had an exchange. If you can probably find this. I won't name names, but it's out there. The screenshot has been posted in a couple of different books at this point, with an economist, a fairly well-known economist, who made the argument, apparently serious argument, that 10 degrees Celsius of global warming would be no big deal. That's just like the difference between summer and winter. So how could that possibly be a big deal? After me explaining how many hundreds of feet higher the ocean level would be, how the vast swaths of the earth where you would actually die by walking outside in summer, the glib response was essentially that, I guess, we'll just essentially wear spacesuits if you have to do field labor near the equator, and we'll all be fine. Everyone else will just have air conditioning. And I think that's an almost, I have a hard time believing that was even a serious response, but it is perhaps reflected in some of the subsequent discussion that it was more serious than I even believed at the time. That's an absurdist example, right? That's just a physical unreality. It's a denial of basic human physiology and the geology of the earth. But I actually think that this is a point worth engaging on, this notion that 10 degrees Celsius, you know, 20 something degrees Fahrenheit, it doesn't sound like a lot, let alone 2 degrees, right? Since the actual amount of warming we're going to experience is, I sincerely hope, closer to 2 than 10. That's like since we've been having this conversation, depending on where you are relative to sunset, the temperature might have changed by about that much. So how could it possibly be this existential threat? And I think one of the ways to communicate what all of these changes really mean and to motivate some of the action is actually to connect it back to precisely the things that we've been talking about today. The actual extreme events, the wildfires, the extreme heat waves, the floods, whatever the case may be. And the challenge is that's not easy to do because all of these things have no singular cause, right? There's no singular cause for any complex event in the geophysical system. So the strict scientific answer to did climate change cause the hurricane is always no. But the answer is also no to did anything else cause the hurricane? And yet it happened anyway. And so you really have to, I think of, and this is part of the literature, by the way. You know, we've written on extreme event attribution. I know we don't have time to get into that today, but the basic idea is that this notion of singular causality is flawed. All of these things are complex and multifactorial, particularly if we're talking about a disaster and we have to bring in the human exposure and the vulnerability as well as the natural hazard. But even if we're only talking about the physical event itself, even that often will have a significant climate change contribution and also a significant contribution by, I guess, what we could just call bad luck. But we've always had bad luck. What we haven't always had is climate change. And I think that kind of framing is helpful because it helps to bring us back to why it still matters, even though, yes, we've always had droughts, we've always had floods, we've always had heat waves.

0: The ones we're seeing now are different in consequential ways that are only going to become more consequential. And that hopefully, I mean, the idea is that hopefully motivates both mitigation of the broader climate change problem and adaptation to specific risks that are rising as a result of it. But of course, as we've seen, that remains a fraught question.
1: I'm going to ask this question of both of you. And so, these areas that have been destroyed either by fires, what's the best way forward for those areas specifically? Is this just an area that we have to write off and say there's no more development in the areas, it's just been lost? Or are there ways that that land can be reclaimed in a way that is more sustainable after the fire? Doug, I'll ask you first and then let Daniel finish.
2: I mean, it's a good question. I mean, the fires across Western Europe have hit so many different types of landscapes. I mean, where they're across agricultural landscapes, they will be returned to being agricultural landscapes. The crop has been lost, but the field remains, and next year it will be a sown field again, and the farm will be hoping not to lose their crop 2 years in a row. Where we've lost forest, those forests will be back. Those forests have historically, burnt at times. The size and magnitude of them and the intensity of them is far outstrips anything that we've seen for a long time in the UK, but they do recover. Where we see the fires encroaching on humans, and we've lost people's houses, we've lost parts of towns to wildfires here in the UK and in parts of France and Spain and Portugal as well. There will be people asking very serious questions about what it means to live so close to a forest and so close to certain types of land use. I don't think we'll probably see any major radical changes in the UK in the short term. I think we will still end up looking at these as one-offs, despite the large number of them and that they keep happening. They still, in the public psyche and in the government psyche, seem to be narrated as one-off events. But I do think we will see us moving towards thinking about things like, well, actually, how big does a fire break need to be between a forest and the first house? And we all want to live next to a woodland. It's a lovely place to live. But there'll be fire breaks and those kind of things will be built in. But I would say across Western Europe, we probably won't see much of that land unusable. And that's sort of a strange phrase because a lot of it was unused by humans anyway. I just did square quotes, which doesn't work at all on a podcast, does it? But it depends whether you consider that land to be for humans or for land, and much of that land that we've lost is perhaps for land, and it will regrow. It will regrow with slightly different vegetation. It will grow over time. We will see a difference in how we interact with that and how close we live to those lands, I think.
1: Daniel, 2, 3 minutes left. Love your response.
0: Yeah, I think to Doug's point, it's context dependent, it's ecosystem dependent. It depends what burned and at what intensity and what was there before and what is capable of growing there. And I think in the Western US, we've actually begun to see large scale ecosystem transitions in places that have burned at an especially high intensity, where once a dense conifer forest stood, they're not returning as forest at all. Of course, they're returning as something. It's not bare ground, but they're returning as something else. They're returning as grassland, they're returning as shrubland. And so those are largely permanent changes in some places that have experienced especially high severity fires in recent years. But then there are other places, of course, where where fire is actually a restorative process, which is bringing back ecologies that were degraded and actually were fire dependent. And now we've had the fire, and now they're actually doing quite well. And I think that also speaks to this broader notion of wildfire purely as a hazard. Wildfire is a natural process in a majority of Earth ecosystems. And will remain so. The present era has been termed by at least one fire scientist the Pyrocene, the era of fire. And I think that's appropriate in more ways than one. But it's also not inherently in every case a bad thing, and that some of these ecosystems will return to a more frequent fire regime, which is what they would have been experiencing in centuries and millennia past. The challenge again is when these intersect with populated areas. And just as one example, Los Angeles region, of course, had these devastating fires just a little over a year ago. LA region in general, no stranger to wildfire in some abstract sense, but really, having tens of thousands of people lose their homes within a 24-hour period is an extraordinarily large loss. That's larger than some towns and small cities that just turn to smoke in a day. There is incredible demand. People are already moving back in. Structures have already are already being rebuilt, and these are very desirable places to live by all accounts. People are tripping over themselves to rebuild structures within these fire footprints where we know fires can occur. The hope is that we rebuild those structures in a far more fire resilient way now that we're forced to sort of start from scratch, that this is an opportunity to implement some of those adaptations specifically. The extent to which we'll do so, I think, is a tale that is yet to be told. And there's been mixed evidence from place to place of how this has played out before. But I think that, what comes next, some of the fires we're seeing in the West right now, and I'll close with this, are already reburning areas that burned in the last really big fire year about 4 or 5 years ago in 2020. And some of these same places, the very same footprints burning anew. And so I think that we will have to learn to live with increasing fire on the landscape. I think we can, but there's going to be some really big challenges ahead as well.
1: That's a great point to end. Our guests today have been Doug Specht. He is a chartered geographer, a reader in cultural geography and communication, and head of the School of Media and Communication at the University of Westminster in the UK. He's the author of Mapping Crisis: Participation, Datafication, and Humanitarianism in the Age of Digital Mapping, and most recently published in The Conversation, There's Nothing Wild About Most Wildfires. Humans Start Them and Have Made Them More Dangerous. And Daniel Swain is a climate scientist with the University of California's Agriculture and Natural Resources and a research partner at the NSF National Center for Atmospheric Research. He is the co-author of Anthropogenic Warming Has Increased Drought Risk in California, and Climate Change is Increasing the Risk of a California Mega Flood. And he is the author of the Weather West blog. Thank you both so much for sharing your time, your remarkable expertise, your research on such an important issue, and your insights into this very important question. Thank you very much.
2: Thank you very much for having me.
0: Thank you as well.
3: 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Thank you for listening. 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

0: This is Take Two Movie Review. I'm Kim Lowe. This week, Jurassic Park meets suburban marital malaise. The best thing about the end of Oak Street is that if you dig dinosaurs romping around on the big screen, it's better than any of that big franchise's offerings from the past decade. However, that's hardly an endorsement for the former, given what's happened with that. Set in the early 1980s, the end of Oak Street tells the tale of an unhappily married suburban couple, Denise and Greg, played by Anne Hathaway and Ewan McGregor, respectively, who, along with their two teenagers, including a surprisingly good Maisie Stella, who's probably best known for her work in the 2010s TV series Nashville, finds themselves and their entire neighborhood transported back to a prehistoric time when dinosaurs reign supreme. Predictably, chaos ensues and their home becomes a prison, where it seems only a matter of time before the gigantic reptiles destroy their house and the family becomes their next meal. This one's strength lies in the fact that it attempts to show the dark side of suburbia even without the danger of dinosaurs stomping about, including broken marriages, broken dreams, and broken people. Ultimately, however, writer-director David Robert Mitchell abandons that to focus on the real stars here, the dinosaurs. And to be fair, the dinosaurs are as good, if not better, than the ones in the aforementioned Jurassic Park franchise. Indeed, the attention to detail and the decision to portray the dinosaurs as actual animals encountering an unfamiliar environment versus just scary monsters is what ultimately makes this film watchable. Still, even that's not quite enough to rush to the theater. While this might be a good one to watch on the big screen for the special effects, you'll do okay waiting until the end of Oak Street hits a streaming platform. This has been Take Two Movie Review. I'm Kim Lowe. Catch up with us at take2moviereview.com and feed us back on our channel on YouTube.
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2: Hey folks, have you ever actually looked at the ingredient list on your dog's food? 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This is about making sure that your dog is healthy and not eating any of that junk stuff. I know your dog, Brian, is a big fan of Sundays for Dogs. Yes.
3: It's nice not to have to take out a college loan amount of money to feed the dog.
2: Exactly, too. Exactly.
3: We're those people who don't have kids, so we're
2: right.
3: pretty psychotic about our dogs.
2: And Sundays meets your standards, so and as well, your dog, she loves the Sundays for dogs, right? 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
3: Yeah, no, she throws up from various foods. It's not even picky. It's like...
2: Rejection.
3: Okay, yes.
2: But not with Sundays for dogs. 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
2: It is Monday, August 24th, 2026. My name is Emma Vigeland, in for Sam Cedar, and this is the five-time award-winning Majority Report. We are broadcasting live steps from the industrially ravaged Gowanus Canal in the heartland of America, downtown Brooklyn, USA. On the program today, Lori Wallach, director of the Rethink Trade Program at the American Economic Liberties Project, will be with us to talk.

0: This is a problem, by the way, for U.S. oil refiners, as Canada is the U.S.'s biggest foreign crude supplier. You might have heard oil prices in a bit of an issue with this Iran war. Canada's a little less inclined to share their already depleted reserves. Speaking of Iran, Iran calls the Trump administration's new sanctions an act of war, indicating how emboldened they've been to ask for more after Trump lost the war already. The New York Times reports that Hakeem Jeffries met privately with Jared Kushner to discuss areas of common ground. What could that be?
1: Searching.
0: So weird.
1: Really gonna have to think hard about that one.
2: Check the Middle Eastern part of your brain.
0: Yes. I'm not even gonna attempt it. I would have had to recall parts of my brain to make that joke. Severe storms leave tens of thousands of people in Memphis without power. And another largely black city, Gary, Indiana, still without power after 2 weeks. Trump tells communities opposing data centers that they're making a mistake and that they're actually going to lower your electricity bills. How's that going to work? Who cares?
2: I want to put one in Mar-a-Lago.
0: Yeah, right. Trump, by the way, has made more than 1,000 stock trades in June, according to disclosures. I wonder if the data center part has anything to do with that. ICE has arrested the father of one of the USS Lincoln sailors, the sailor stuck in those horrific conditions on that carrier, and another 5-year-old named Liam, taken by ICE on the way to his soccer game and thrown into that camp of horrors, Dilley, down in Texas. The USPS announces new mail-in vote restrictions despite judges blocking it. Israeli troops have been marking Palestinian prisoners with numbers. Where have we heard that before? And lastly, California's Attorney General canceled a meeting with Paramount over their attempt to buy Warner Brothers, accusing them of acting in bad faith. All this and more on today's Majority Report. Welcome to the show, everybody. How are you? I am doing well. It is Fun Day Monday. Sam will be out for the rest of the week, potentially Friday. We're not sure. He's on vacation.
2: If he's out on Friday, he'll do a pre-tape.
0: So yes.
2: You'll see him Friday.
0: Yes, yes. And I will actually be out starting Thursday, but I will be doing a pre-tape. As I mentioned, I am going to be going to a wedding. It's a destination wedding, so I've got to travel on Thursday. But we've got a great show for you today. As I mentioned, Representative Hakeem Jeffries, the top Democrat in the House, met with Jared Kushner, the New York Times reports, Trump's son-in-law, and somebody who isn't officially a part of the administration and yet is, for some reason, conducting diplomacy on behalf of the government in the Middle East. You know, Jared Kushner, the guy who is definitely taking an even hand here, who had Benjamin Netanyahu sleeping in his childhood bedroom. That's how close Kushner is to the Netanyahu family when he was growing up. Hakeem Jeffries and Jared Kushner have been meeting to discuss areas of common ground, New York Times reports. And you got to wonder what that might be. Obviously, Israel has got to be at the top of their minds.
1: One of the big things in the 2016 election was Hillary Clinton keeping in a private server her emails when she was Secretary of State. One thing, Jared Kushner being informal advisor to the Trump administration, is that he's not statutorily obligated to be under sort of FOIA requests or his documents. And that is... an attack on democracy.
0: Yes.
1: That's insane.
0: Like, it's in keeping with this administration trying to conceal their actions from traditional government oversight. They've been doing this in a variety of different ways, including getting caught using Signal for official government communications illicitly, and then also having outside advisors acting in a private capacity, but with the government involved. They have been trying, apparently,

0: to also get there's this effort to get government officials to sign non-disclosure agreements as if, you know, you're working at some private corporation or something. Everything should be disclosed.
1: It is a privatization of our government.
0: Exactly, and that is fascistic. There we go. So when people talk about how, oh, don't be hyperbolic about the fascist piece, just remind them of that piece of information, frankly.
1: Yeah, but sending a letter about quacks on social media is fascism.
0: Apparently.
1: This is not.
0: You criticize me for saying the R word, and that is fascism as well, according to the worst people in our political discourse. But anyway, they've been meeting. They have a kind of friendly relationship that goes back a little while because of their work together on criminal justice reform, which is such a funny thing that also Cory Booker, who's close with the Kushners, tends to tout. And it's like, what has happened on criminal justice reform? We're still the top jailer in the entire world. So if you guys are trying to meet to find common ground on this particular issue, I wonder what you've agreed upon except to jail more people.
1: Yeah, nibbling around the edges.
0: Yes, to reform it in a way that is like what Trump is doing with the renovations down in D.C. Just put a new coat of paint on it and maybe make it work a little bit more poorly. Regardless, the only thing that the top Democrat should be doing in the House, meeting with a criminal like Jared Kushner, is to say, hey, we're working on indicting you and you better get ready. Or once we get back into power, we're going to look into, say, your billions of dollars in investments with the Saudi government in this pay-to-play scheme, or perhaps your corrupt land deal in Albania. That's what we're going to be doing, and we're just going to give you a heads up as a courtesy because of our past work together on criminal justice reform. That's the only thing that should be occurring right now in the midst of this criminal illegal administration and what they've been doing to our country. And yet, that is not, I'm sure, what the subject of the discussion was. I bring this up to say that there is a fight, of course, right now in the Democratic Party over leadership. And because AOC and Zohra Mamdani as well and DSA stood down in New York, it's likely that Hakeem Jeffries is going to hang on to his leadership in the House now in 2028 when we look at a primary challenge, when the DSA left has kept its powder dry a little bit and maybe is ready to make a stronger primary challenge against him. We shall see. I hope for that. But Chuck Schumer is, I think, a dead man walking. And Chris Van Hollen is somebody who has positioned himself as a potential leader in the Senate if he chooses to throw his hat in the ring. He went on Meet the Press yesterday and was asked by Kristen Welker here about DSA and their increasing role in the party, given the fact that Democratic voters in the districts that have elected these DSA candidates seem to think that they're platform is more representative of their interests than the establishment Democrats. And so here's what Van Hollen had to say about DSA's role in the party.
2: Let's delve a little deeper into this debate that you referenced inside the Democratic Party. Florida Congressman Jared Moskowitz fended off a DSA-backed challenger in his district, and he's taking a very different view of Democratic Socialists of America. Here's what he said about DSA members likely to join Congress next year. He writes, quote, they're anti-American at their core. People who have said anti-American things and have said things that are pro-Russia and pro-China, should they really get a security clearance, he asks.
0: Can you pause it for a second? So would Jared Moskowitz be considered anti-American for being the biggest Zionist cheerleader in the House, potentially, besides maybe Josh Gottheimer, who shockingly is not opposed or is opposed to DSA candidates as well?
1: I mean, it says a lot that they make this about other foreign policy stuff when it's really about Israel.
0: And it's really about capitalism, okay? Because, like, okay, or, I mean, they throw in China there. We know that China has capitalistic parts of its economy.
1: It's not a capitalist country.
0: Yeah, right, but Cuba is what they're referring to. But because Israel is a bastion of capitalism, of militarism, of genocide, of Western conquering of this particular area, we're not going to say that support for that foreign nation is anti-American. Just to unpack the implicit framing here.
2: Socialists have a place in the Democratic Party, Senator.
3: Yes, they do, as part of the debate. And in this upcoming election, candidates can be very clear about where they strongly disagree with the DSA, which is probably on most issues. But they can also talk about their own plans. So, you know, I'm not
1: Good
3: afraid
1: luck.
3: To debate. I think that those in the Democratic Party who are afraid of a healthy debate are missing the point, because voters, including Democratic voters, they don't want to simply return to the pre-Trump status quo. They want Democrats who are going to stand for something. And I can strongly disagree with one set of Democrats. But I think that debate is healthy.
2: Well, okay, talking about the debate, let's talk about the DSA platform. It calls for, in part, replacing the president and Supreme Court with an executive and judiciary chosen by and subordinate to Congress and, quote, to abolish the Senate, the chamber, of course, in which you serve. Do those ideas go too far for you?
3: Yes, of course they do for me. And I think a lot of the folks who are running, regardless of where they are on the Democratic spectrum, have rejected those ideas. And so I think when you look at the Democratic Party right now, you're looking at a party that, again, is incredibly united when it comes to making sure we're out there, you know, standing up for working people. We need to end this war in Iran, which is driving up prices. And the reason that Senator Scott didn't want to talk about this election and the issues and didn't want to talk about Trump's record is because you have a rubber stamp Republican Senate and rubber stamp Republican candidates who simply want to do Donald Trump's bidding.
2: And very quickly, would you accept an endorsement by the DSA?
0: Oh, my God.
3: I would not. I'm not going to sort of look into all these endorsements. I'm not going to reject
1: this. Is not going to endorse Chris Van Hollen.
0: No, yeah. It's so ridiculous. Okay, so yes, the DSA program has some long-term goals that include the abolition of the Senate, which in an ideal world, hey, I don't think the Senate is a very democratic body. It's not. The
1: We've
0: filibuster...
1: already amended the Constitution to change the format of the Senate. We should continue democratizing an undemocratic part of our Constitution. Yeah, there's... of course, like, it's tough for a senator to say that, but it should be enough to say, like, yeah, there's healthy debate over there. Can we talk about stuff besides what DSA is debating? Well, who doesn't endorse me and who I'm not a member of?
0: Yes, and DSA, and he's right to point out that none of the electeds have adopted those positions, because this is more about, like, a longer-term picture view. And it's also important to point out that people aren't just joining DSA because they see something like a changing of the imperial presidency into something that more resembles a prime ministership, or neutering the Senate so the House is the more powerful body because it's more democratically responsive. You know, I lost my train of thought, actually.
1: Amending the Constitution is a legal thing to do, so you can change the Senate. You know what's not legal is to, like, break laws saying that you can arm people who you think are doing human rights abuses.
0: Right.
1: That's against the law. But there are parts of the Democratic Party that do believe that you should do that. That's the real question we're not talking about. Instead of talking about, like, can we coexist? The real question is, like, can we coexist with politicians who are going to take millions and millions of money from millions of dollars from AIPAC? Can we actually coexist with those people?
0: And what I meant to say is that the reason that people aren't resonating or seeing that and saying, oh, that's too extreme, is one, because the candidates aren't saying it themselves, and two, because of decades of fear-mongering from the Republicans about how the communists are around the corner. And people, I think, intrinsically understand that we are not anywhere close to that happening. We can't even raise the federal minimum wage. We can't get Medicare for all. You think that we're close to abolishing the Senate and changing the presidency? And that's why the candidates who are dealing in electoralism and are more practical about it aren't engaging on those issues. Additionally, DSA is a big tent, and that's part of what is terrifying them, is that part of why, say, Angie Nixon joined DSA, and I would be curious if someone would actually ask her about it instead of trying to tag her with it as a way to, I guess, smear her for some reason, even though I don't think it's going to have that effect, is because of the organizing potential and being a part of a grassroots organizing effort that has discipline and has efficacy. So there's DSA right, there's DSA left, and then there are elected officials who agree on just the general idea of people power who want to be associated with the DSA. And so I wish that Welker would ask Chris Van Hollen, hey, There are Democrats, elected Democrats, who are opposed to 75 to 80% of their own voter base, per a Washington Ipsos poll, about reducing or eliminating military support for Israel. That's where the base is, right? Medicare for all. This is an issue that polls very similarly within Democratic voters. And when you look at Data for Progress polls, a majority of Americans, depending on the framing, support Medicare for all. Shouldn't the question be not about the DSA constantly over and over again? Shouldn't it be more about, hey, what about the members of your party that are rejecting the overwhelming will of the people and what they're asking for from their elected officials in the Democratic Party in particular? Because I'm pretty sure it's not meeting with Jared Kushner about how to reform criminals, which he is one, or criminal justice reform, of which Jared Kushner is one of them. Maybe that's the reform they were talking about. We're going to reform criminal justice to make sure that you and the Trump family get off okay. But in reality, I'm sure they're circling the wagons trying to say, how can we maintain this bipartisan uniparty support for our militarism abroad, particularly the state of Israel? Yeah, that's more of a scandal than the DSA, which is more representative of how Democratic voters feel. It's much more of a scandal to have Hakeem Jeffries, the leader of the Democrats in the House, going around the will of his own party and voter base to congregate with a criminal who is a part of this administration that should be locked up.
1: Who do you think Democratic voters in particular want to be ruled by more, the Trump stacked Supreme Court or Congress? Like the Senate, the Supreme Court thing is going to age extremely, extremely well.
0: Yep. In a moment, we are going to be talking to Lori Wallach, but first a word from one of our sponsors. Have you ever thought, I really should be doing something to protect myself from stalkers, scammers, hackers, but you're not sure what to do? Well, here is what you do. Go to www.deleteme.com/majority and enter code MAJORITY. You will get 20% off. Delete Me removes your personal information that is being sold online. Before I even started here at the Majority Report, Delete Me was recommended to me because I was, you know, entering into a field where I was kind of more public facing. I wanted to scrub certain information off the internet. I've been using it since before I started here, and I continue to use it. Because in the age of AI as well, we're all especially vulnerable to scammers using your personal data that's floating around on the internet against you. 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Quick break, and when we come back, we'll be joined by Lori Wallach.

0: We are back, and I'm thrilled to be joined by Lori Wallach, director of the Rethink Trade Program at the American Economic Liberties Project, founder and former director of Public Citizens Global Trade Watch, and her recent piece in Foreign Affairs is entitled The Right Way to Balance Trade, What Comes After the Neoliberal Order. Lori, thanks so much for coming on the show today.
1: Thank you so much for inviting me.
0: Happy to have you, happy to talk about this, especially because it's very newsworthy given what's been happening over the past few days with Trump's escalating trade war with Canada. Maybe we can start there, your reaction to this back and forth with Carney about tariffs.
1: So that situation is much more politics than it is economics. So for everyone who's been hearing the breathless coverage, don't worry, unless you're in the business of getting a new hockey stick, but not pucks, sticks are hit, pucks are not, you are not likely to be directly impacted by the 50% tariffs, which I think, by the way, they'll negotiate again. But it's only on, I mean, only $20 billion of our trade, and Canada mainly sends its exports to us. So just to put that perspective, that's less than 5% of the trade. Sorry about that.
0: Is that your ringtone?
1: That is my ringtone, and I thought I had turned off the phone, so my
0: apologies.
1: No
0: worries. No worries.
1: So it's 5%, and they export to us over $400 billion a year. So if you happen to be in one of the sectors that's being hit, or you're in the job of getting a new hockey stick before this tariff goes away, you could feel it. There'll be some disruptions, but mainly it's just, it's like guys having a hate fest, throwing tariffs around, affecting everyone else. And the places where it's most disruptive are things we won't feel immediately. So it's supply chain related stuff. So it's parts, like for instance, after all of these years of the North America Free Trade Agreement and then the US-Mexico Agreement, the aerospace industry between Canada and the US is extremely integrated. So that, you know, workers in the US who are assembling Boeing planes are going to have things that they need tariffed. And depending on what the company decides to do, they could slow down production, delay. So there could be effects, but those are not the direct consumer price effect that some people may expect. Now, a lot of the consumer price effects we've been told are caused by tariffs are really just price gouging. So having said that, make sure that if someone says, oh, I had to raise that price, it's because of the Canada tariffs. And, you know, it's going to be on something totally unrelated because there's a ton of that where prices are going up. And then a friend of mine will say, you're the trade lawyer. What's the tariff rate on this? And I'm like, that's excluded. That actually is one of like Trump's brolicark buddies got an exception. So why did your price go up? Well, that would be price gouging. They can use the companies will use the excuse.
0: It's actually incredible because they did the same thing with Biden under Biden after the, you know, naturally occurring inflation due to the supply chain bottlenecks. These companies, particularly in the, you know, food grocery industry, realize like, hey, we can just keep our prices high and take home record returns. They're doing the same thing with the tariffs right now that they've been declared illegal by the Supreme Court, many of them.
1: So, yeah, that's a double scam. And if you go to the Economic Populist, which is the weekly publication of the Economic Liberties Project, we did a little analysis where we basically looked at with the tariff refunds, because that is what you are referring to, who is going to get the benefit. And the way it's set up, basically, small businesses don't typically directly import. They either go through a wholesaler or, you know, sometimes if it's a really super small amount, the shipper does the customs work. So UPS pays it. Well, those guys are never going to get their money back because they're not the listed importer of record, much less are consumers going to get the benefits. I mean, some of the companies have just been honest. Yes, we're going to market to profits. Some of them are saying we'll cut prices, but they'd already inflated prices. So they're still going to have a windfall having jacked up prices on stuff that wasn't tariffed, and now they're going to get refunds on stuff that they did pay tariffs. They're just profiting off of us left and right. And unfortunately, it's all so technical that a lot of people just think like, oh, it is what it is. And if people come away from our conversation with nothing else, this stuff can be democratically controlled. We have been hornswoggled into thinking that there is nothing we can do about it, but we can. So even with this silliness with Canada, where, you know, the real issue here is Mark Carney, the Prime Minister of Canada, is sort of the poster child of neoliberalism. This is a man who can't get enough of privatizing things, putting in corporate powers. He's like one of the few unrepentant neoliberals on the global political scene. You've got a point where countries that had been benefiting from the old system, pretending they were neoliberals, like in Germany, are now going, this is not working out so well. But yet Carney sticks to his position, even though he's, you know, witnessed Canada being deindustrialized, et cetera, ever since NAFTA. Yet Trump, not a guy who's like the guy who stood up and helped working people for trade, as he sold us in the Midwest. Here I am in Wisconsin, but in Michigan and Pennsylvania, he convinced voters that's what he's going to do. No, no, no. Instead, he's had like this oligarch first trade policy where he's committed elements of tariff malpractice that I actually couldn't even have imagined when I knew they were going to screw up. There are things they have done that I actually, in my most creative moments, couldn't imagine they could pull off. And so he's doing a deal where, and most people don't know this, but 55% of American imports, the value, don't have a tariff. Why? Mr. Tariff is wonderful because he's made exceptions for all of his broligarch buddies in the big tech sector. So like literally like Apple within days of, you know, of Liberation Day had laptops, smartphones, external storage, all excluded. There's a Washington Post story about this that I bumbled into because I printed out the tariff lines. They don't describe it. You have to look at the numbers. And I realized, there are five lines that are gone because I have a fifth page used to be this, and it's only four pages now. So there's all these sneaky exceptions they're putting in there. A lot of stuff isn't tariffed. The stuff that is tariffed, he's not caring about whether it's good for manufacturing or not. So the U.S. is down 74,000 manufacturing jobs in his second term.
0: Yes, there was an increase in manufacturing jobs under Biden with the infrastructure bill, which, you know, I was insufficient, but it was at least a step in the right direction and to onshoring some of our most kind of essential goods. I love how you framed Carney and Trump because they kind of both epitomize the two visions of trade policy that you outline in your piece, or at the very least, Trump is a reaction to it. But when we're looking at neoliberalism and trade policy and how we need to move beyond this model, it might be helpful to define what the neoliberal model of trade is for our audience and how it has come to dominate our kind of economic infrastructure since the 80s, 90s on.
1: So the neoliberal trade model was not free trade. That's the first place to start. So what the neoliberal model was taking some notions about actual trade and then using the sort of smart people, must be for free trade brand, to caboose onto that all kinds of non-trade, one-size-fits-all policies that the biggest corporations and Wall Street, et cetera, wanted to implement worldwide. And so the neoliberal model, things like the North American Free Trade Agreement, NAFTA, the World Trade Organization were the main delivery mechanisms, because that's how I would think about it. People call them trade agreements, but the dirty little secret was most of those agreements weren't about trade. So putting aside the trade part, which I'll explain how that screwed up, each of those agreements had chapters and all these agreements since that did things that would have the philosophers of free trade like Adam Smith and David Ricardo rolling in their graves. So classic rent-seeking monopoly licensing. Every country, like the epitome of textbook protectionism, in the WTO and NAFTA, every country was required to guarantee 20-year monopoly patents for pharmaceutical companies, a way for big drug companies to raise prices. And when COVID hit, to basically be able to deny access to that stuff through compulsory licensing and generics in most of the global South. Or their rules are literally anti-antitrust. You can't regulate a service sector that is committed to the WTO rules or the NAFTA rules according to how big it is. So literally the dominance, how many services any one entity provides, the corporate structure of it, like goodbye Glass-Steagall. So they cleverly, these different interests embedded into these agreements, And so, like, I read fluent NAFTAese and GATTEs. I am a recovering trade attorney. I can read these things and go, holy beans, that would totally screw up blah, blah, blah. And they did these embeds. And the most recent set of these, because Trump was no neoliberal, he's just like a griftmeister, mm-hmm. he stuck for his friends new rights and privileges for big tech. So if you like look under the, like if you go digging through the underwear drawer and the details of the US-Mexico-Canada agreement, which he said was great for workers, there's a whole chapter there that's called Digital Trade, another of those stealthy brands. And all it is, handcuffs on the regulation of big tech for privacy, for basically AI oversight, for monopoly abuses, and stuffed in the agreements. Now, everyone's thinking, so what? We don't care if these rules are in the agreements. Every one of these agreements has a clause similar to, I'll just say, the WTO one. Each country shall conform all domestic laws, regulations, and administrative procedures to the attached rules. So it's a form of international preemption where one size fits all of these corporate boondoggles and constraints on, for instance, it's concerned the legal trade barrier if you limit things based on labor standards. Right. But if you don't provide big pharma a protection, it's an illegal trade barrier. And none of that has to do with trade.
0: And would it be fair to talk about how this was a way to subvert any kind of sovereign nation from some sort of regulatory process? Like, this is a construction that elevates capital and monopolistic capital in particular over, say, the sovereignty of like a smaller nation that may want to regulate it.
1: Or a bigger nation.
0: Or a bigger one.
1: This was a way.
0: Yeah, yeah.
1: This was a way. One of my most brilliant coalition partners in this global movement against corporate globalization was an economist, and he said, this is structural adjustment for the rich and powerful countries. You're going to be forced to do the stuff that the IMF and World Bank forced us to do by conditioning our loans on it, because we're going to hit you with trade sanctions. So just, I mean, a handful of these with the U.S., you know, we wiped out a part of the Clean Air Act for gasoline cleanliness. We wiped out endangered species rules. We wiped out mandatory food labeling, because these are all enforceable rules, and trade sanctions under this system can be imposed on countries that don't conform their laws. So you have all this non-trade, one-size-fits-all corporate garbage. And then they attach that to the trade rules that don't actually learn any of the lessons of trade. So, you know, we had a very hard lesson going into World War I and through World War I and World War II about what not to do on trade. And so you had a lot of very smart guys like Keynes, who sort of started out as a free trader, saw the enormous global imbalances that got created, in part because, you know, then the pound sterling, the British currency, was the reserve currency, the trade currency, like the dollar is now. He saw in the interwar period how basically the concentration of production and then enormous trade deficits, deindustrialization, and unemployment was extremely destabilizing. Because your analysis of using this as a way to undermine sovereignty is right, but it's even bigger. It's undermining democracy. Yeah. It's the people who are going to live with the results have taken away from them by this overarching, like, you must do this or else trade. So what ended up happening is Keynes went into the Bretton Woods conference after World War II, where they were going to come up with new rules for the global economy. And he basically said, hey, recovering free trader, we have to have some basic rules. We need to have trade balance, or we're going to have concentration of production and vulnerabilities and very bad moments of leverage, which we're seeing right now. The U.S. is doing it to everyone else. China's doing it to everyone and the U.S. because so much of trade, we are the big consumer. They are the big maker. Either one is leverage. You either have to sell it to someone, us, or you have to buy it from someone, them. When it's that concentrated, then a lot of other crazy demands get thrown in. Keynes said, we're going to have a lot of countries deindustrialized. We need for resilience to have countries feeling secure and able to produce some core things or trade with their neighbors. We can't have everyone reliant on one or two countries, bad politics, bad vulnerabilities. And number three, he said, you have to have a floor. So believe it or not, way back when, they were writing in the International Labor Organization's nascent labor standards as a condition, and they had anti-monopoly rules. And they had this whole construct called the International Trade Organization, which the U.S. Senate blew up. And we got left with just the tariff code, the General Agreement on Tariffs and Trade, the GATT. And we had that for 40 plus years because the U.S. Senate wouldn't take what was a reasonable set of trade rules. And that going forward, because we're now back to that situation of extremely unbalanced, deindustrialized, politically destabilizing trade.
0: And you talk about the U.S. as the big consumer and China as the big producer in this architecture of global trade. You'd probably rather be the producer than the consumer that has deindustrialized over this long period of time, because the consumer is one that's going to be more vulnerable, I'd imagine. And we're seeing that now with China's trade surplus. If you could talk about their increasing power in this global trade order.
1: Here's the thing I just want to say before I answer that question, which is being a civilian, being a normal person in either a major surplus country or a major deficit country is problematic, because the way you get to be a major surplus country, and footnote on the footnote, I'm not talking about countries that have big surpluses, Norway because of oil and gas, or Botswana because of diamonds. I'm talking about countries that have industrial manufacturing, huge surpluses. To get to that state, you have to have employed certain policies, which at the time of Keynes and Bretton Woods were called beggar thy neighbor. We sometimes now call them mercantilism. There's sort of a smorgasbord of policies that you can use to prioritize production for export. And what to do that, you end up hurting your workers. So, you know, and it, by the way, it's China, but there are about two dozen other countries in the world who have employed all or some of these. China employs all of them. So, and this is why it's not great for workers. You suppress your wages. So, you know, you either don't allow independent unions, or if you have a command and control government, you say, this is what we're going to pay workers. You suppress consumption. Both things suck if you're the repressed party, which is you can't have good things and you can't have a decent wage. And so you repress consumption. China doesn't have a social safety net. So they basically force people to save a ridiculous amount of the amount they earn, because they're going to be responsible for health care for their elderly, et cetera. You manipulate the value of your currency. You bring it down so that when you get on the market, you have effectively like a subsidy without having to put the cash out. Germany has the second largest trade surplus. China is over a trillion. Germany is about 340 billion last year. And that is because in part they're trading on the euro, which they didn't do this intentionally, but it acts like an enormous currency devaluation compared to what the value would be if they were trading on a Deutschmark, which would be a much stronger currency representing their industrial might, not the mix.
0: And is that why also there's all this like racism in Germany about nations that are in the European Union that don't necessarily have the surplus that Germany does? I mean, I'm thinking about how they talk about Greek people and Spanish people, for example.
1: I, as a first generation American whose family barely escaped from Germany, I will not speculate as to why there is that level of
0: okay.
1: I could have this discussion in German because my dad didn't even speak English until he was five. But right. The question there is, I think, more one of there's an older generation of I think there's an older generation of policymakers in Germany who for way too long were thinking about being that same very export oriented country that had dominated all of Europe also, and was not really thinking about a country like China being able to do two

0: them, because they're being severely deindustrialized. Why is the policy opportunity shifting? Because Germany's losing 10,000 jobs a month in their industrial sector.
1: Gotcha.
0: Their politics is shifting way right, and some of the things that you're describing are happening in on steroids, because basically they're having the China shock two, that the U.S. had the China shock one, of severe deindustrialization, and then you have, you know, a working class that has expectations that are not wrong of economic security, that suddenly is finding themselves having their lives ripped out from under them all across Germany's manufacturing heartland. And they're a huge manufacturer.
1: Apologies, so, I threw you off, but go ahead. Yeah.
0: But yeah, so you do currency. You also have subsidies, huge subsidies. And and with currency, some of the other countries that are the major surplus countries, Taiwan, Korea, Japan, currency is a big part of it, but all the countries also have done subsidies. And in this way, if you're a person who's a worker there, your wages are suppressed. You don't have the proper social safety net because they're trying to make you save and transfer the savings from the consumer through taxes into subsidies to boost exports. And your quality of life as a civilian in a country that's a big surplus country ain't so great either necessarily. And then if you're in the deficit country, obviously we know, we live this. We saw what's happened. We've seen the polarization politically. We've seen communities across the country, because it is wrong that it's just the Rust Belt. The number one impacted per capita offshoring district, congressional district, is in Texas. It's a NAFTA victim. And it's El Paso. And it was Latina women who lost all the jobs making blue jeans in what used to be the denim capital of the world. And that was a NAFTA thing. So the impact in California and New York, not just the middle of the country, has been dire, because when you lose one of these facilities, the tax base goes, the hospital therefore goes, your schools don't have any money, people can't find a decent job anyplace nearby. They may be employed, but the quality of their life, they're doing two or three jobs and they have enormous insecurity. And you get things like Trump in right. response when he's smart enough to sell that he's going to fix it. When in fact, it's not just we're down 74,000 manufacturing jobs, but on your point, when Biden had a mix of using strategic tariffs, because we need them. I'm not your anti-tariff gal. That's one of the tools we should use.
1: Yep.
0: But you mix it with other elements of industrial policy. To put in perspective, our highest manufacturing employment peak was in the very beginning of 2023. And we have, since then, we have fallen almost 300,000 manufacturing jobs. So the peak of like kicking in, sorry, 2024, the peak of kicking in all those industrial policies and having tariffs that were strategic, we also had the highest rate of investment in new American factories in 30 years.
1: Yep.
0: That is now plummeted. So we can do it right. There is a way to do it right. We have to get the domestic rules right and the international rules right.
1: Yes. I mean, it is maddening how as soon as Trump got into office, he undid all of this, and the tariffs and the on and off nature of it, the fact that it was about, as you say, appealing to the demagogues that he wanted to, and maybe getting currying favor with major U.S. corporations here for some goody down the line, the corrupt nature of it created this instability that froze any kind of investment, because if you don't know what the rules are, you don't know how much capital to allocate, you don't know where your resources are supposed to be going. And so I want to end with, you know, talking about what a sane trade policy looks like going forward in the future. But I did just want to touch a little bit more on China, because you write about how our trade policies have made that Chinese surplus possible. I know you talked about it a bit in your response there, but we've talked extensively on this show about how China has this very centralized state planning apparatus where it can direct investment. And yes, workers aren't treated the same, and you touched on that, and there are issues there. But like in the United States, we have these monopolies that are and capital that are running our trade policy for their own benefit. But in China, at the very least, they're directing resources to a point where they can grow at this rapid pace while still having the surplus. Like, how did that come to be? And how are our greedy US-based kind of Western capitalists to blame?

0: So the rules that were set up in the WTO, which is what took over from the GATT. So we had the GATT up until 1995. And then basically, if you had put into a mirror of evil the International Trade Organization with its floor of decency, with its competition policies, with its balanced trade requirements, with its no currency manipulation rules, instead of that, the opposite in every instance became the World Trade Organization, which replaced the GATT in 1995. And it was sort of the epitome of neoliberalism being delivered, one size fits all worldwide. So among the things that were the obligations you had to take on were things like those new monopoly protections for big pharma. But there were constraints on all kinds of key policies. And that included basically rules forbidding any kind of capital controls. Now, there are some exceptions to that, but largely it was no capital controls, no managing the flow of capital. There were rules about anti-monopoly. So in a bunch of these service sectors, but notably financial services, there was a whole deregulation agreement. We once FOIA'd a bunch of the documents from the negotiations and literally have a note where Summers is writing to Geithner, or Geithner's writing to Summers, you know, way back when, basically saying, yeah, we got all the stuff the Wall Street guys want. You should start calling them. Here are their phone numbers. And they're talking about the WTO's financial services agreement, which basically literally in the FOIA, we also found a note that basically is like, yes, we're gonna have to write the annex, making clear we're getting rid of Glass-Steagall because it's not allowed anymore under these rules. So you have rules put in place that basically promote financialization. But then in addition, you have none of the trade rules that could help sustain balance. Because one thing a lot of people don't understand is the connection between trade imbalance and financialization. So when we buy all of these imports, the U.S. has $1 trillion, slightly less now, but it, you know, has had $1 trillion trade deficit. When we buy all of these imports, we're sending out dollars to pay for them. Those dollars have to go someplace. They have to come back for investment someplace. And so when we are sending them to, you know, oligarchs in other countries who are themselves the controlled owners of concentrated production, or it could be U.S. multinationals and oligarchs who have offshored the production and you're paying a facility there, but it's really coming back, or it is some sovereign wealth fund in a country. They're all looking for high returns. So they bring the money back to the U.S. market. And this is the financialization formula. And they're looking for the highest, quickest return. Mm-hmm. So you have investment in all of this risky stuff, derivatives, cryptocurrency, and financial speculation in real estate, not constructing it, but a buy and hold, all those buy and hold scams that have apartments empty and jacking up prices. And that's because that's our quickest return. Now, obviously, some of it goes into some other things, but the quickest, fastest, and highest return is being drawn by all this money that's sloshed out for us buying all those imports, sloshes back in. And that means a lot less capital available for the productive economy.
1: Yeah.
0: So we can have really high growth rates and a really high stock market. And yet, what we're basically doing with these trade rules and with the imbalance is incentivizing a very vulnerable, very centralized, monopolized, financialized economy. So when I wrote about what we should do, I'm thinking about that problem too, because Trump has kind of toxified the idea of balanced trade. But people who are populist need to take that back. And people who are populist and the left really need to take it back, because it was our damn idea originally.
1: Well, and it's also about onshoring.
0: Trump isn't doing it.
1: Yes, yes. And that's why I do appreciate figures like Bernie Sanders not rejecting tariffs outright. And the part of the trade policy that was having great effect from Biden at the end of 2024 employed tariffs, because you need to be able to, but you need to build the capacity to manufacture certain goods first before you slap tariffs on them. But for ones that you do that in a tailored way, as the capacity is built domestically, that's where tariffs have a role. So I'm so glad you clarified that. Last question for you, because I know I've kept you very over, and I want to make sure I read this IM from Punch Drunk Pulpit saying, please let Lori know that the Twitch chat thinks she's really cool and we all want to take her class and be her friend. So the audience is loving this interview. That's why I'm keeping you a little late. But lastly, if you could just summarize what a path forward looks like for a balanced free trade and for an economy and a trade policy that works for the world and for everyday Americans.
0: So folks should look at this article. It was a long process to boil it down. I have a longer version of it, but it's again, a sort of, it lays out both the critique and the solution. And if you go, I still have an X account. If you go to Wallach Laurie, which is my Twitter handle, there's a link to a free copy of it behind the paywall, so you can actually read it.
1: We'll link down below as well to your article. Okay. Too.
0: It stays up for like 7 or 8 more days. So the bottom line of it is this, and this is a very high level way of thinking about it, but there is what are the rules, and then there is the how do we get there. So the what are the rules, I think, are more or less those guys who were thinking about the global economy after World War II had it largely right. So we need a construct where you have a floor of rules, just like we do as a floor of federal law, where you have some labor standards, some environmental standards, the competition rules that set a floor of decency of how you want an economy that can work for small businesses, for independent farmers, that is fair for workers, that provides the competition you need for consumers to have access to lots of potential choices at decent prices. You need those kind of rules controlling global capital, and you have the condition of accessing markets based on meeting those basic rules. So how do you do this practically related to trade, and how do you get there? So the only upside of the United States having this ginormous honking trade deficit is the whole world has an enormous interest in how we shift, if we're gonna shift, from just being the importer of last resort for everyone and having all these imports dumped on us, into being more mixed, where I'm not autarky gal. I don't think we should make everything ourselves. I believe we should be producing more domestically, including for resilience in the face of climate crisis, et cetera, some key sectors of stuff where also after COVID, like we know, the whole damn world knows, we can't have one or two supply chains for medicines, communications equipment. Like we need structurally 4 or 5 supply chains, because invariably someone's going to have a climate weather disaster, there's going to be an epidemic of something. We need for each other to have resilience. So different parts of the world need to make some of their own. We're a continental-sized country. We with Mexico and Canada could be making a chunk more of a lot of key things that we need for our safety, our security, our health. Then we need to diversify our trade, because even if you're making 50% of something, if the other whole 50% is reliant on just one country, you're still setting yourself up. So how do we do this? We use the access to our market that so many countries are addicted to negotiate terms, well, kind of negotiate, just say you want the access to our market. Everyone, here is the floor. We all are in these International Labor Organization treaties. We're not telling you to do exactly U.S. law. We all are signatories to these multilateral environmental agreements that have various standards. We would have to negotiate the anti-monopoly rules, but we have sort of a pretty good basis of that, and that we know a lot of countries have the right rules, they're just not enforcing them. And so we would have a rule that is, hey, everyone who wants to follow these standards, you're in a club where we're gonna trade at a relatively lower tariff. We're gonna negotiate what this is, a thing called the trade weighted average, the actual rate that you would have on the volume of trade. And we're gonna set a ceiling, but within that, you can decide how you wanna distribute it. So room for industrial policy, as you've pointed out, you need that. So if you want to have zero tariffs on all of these things because you want to have a 20% tariff on these 3 things you think you really have to make, or however you're going to do it, but there's a trade-weighted cap within that, which is lower, then you have to pair that with external tariffs. And the external tariffs are on the trade of everyone who's not willing to follow the rules. And the way you do that, basically, is you set up amongst your partners a common external tariff. So let's say in between all of us, the trade weighted average would be whatever it would be, 10%, whatever it is. Outside tariff would have to be 70%, something high. Now, some things you would have to still pay a tariff, and those would be things that you'd incentivize in the market. Some country inside the club starting to make that stuff, because it would become a market to have stuff under the fair trade rules being produced, because the stuff from China or whomever else wouldn't want to come into that set of rules would start to get too expensive. And so you would phase into it. like you said, you have to have the capacity and the partners before you just slam the door shut. But eventually you would have these higher external tariffs. You would have this floor of decency. And then within, it sounds a little bit like what's called a common market, except common markets then amongst themselves have zero tariffs. But you would have the room for your industrial policy. And then just like, you know, with subsidies, because you'll need some subsidies and some stimulation of demand to support your domestic industrial capacity, which is what Biden used all three parts of the mix, to be able to do that, if the subsidies actually influence, affect, undermine another country's production, they can do what's called a countervail. So if they can show your subsidy is hurting their production, they can put up a tariff as you are phasing that in to balance it. So you'd have a system of basically fair trade with a floor. And then the other countries would have to decide, the ones that are not China, but that have been surplus countries using these mercantilist policies. So, you know, countries like the European Union's members of Germany and the Netherlands, it's really hard to know what's on with the Netherlands because the way they keep the trade data, it's unclear if we have a, if the Netherlands has a trade surplus or the Port of Rotterdam has a trade surplus. But as you dig through that, you'd figure out what you would do with the EU, because they'd have to choose. I bet they'd come in. You'd have to figure out if you're in Taiwan, in Korea, in Japan. Obviously, the geopolitics. Like, do you want to be in the group that has the human floor of decency, or do you want to be out there in the race to the bottom club? And then the final piece of it is you have to remove all this neoliberal baggage that got pasted onto trade agreements. So you would have within the group the ability to set your own domestic destiny and policies. So you would have room for experimentation. You would have the people going to live with the results able to say, we want this policy for small business. And you wouldn't have this, no, you're not allowed to do this. The WTO says so. And you would basically go back to the core rule of trade, which is called non-discrimination. Because there are lots of benefits you can get from trade if the rules are right. And to get those benefits, you can't just treat the other country worse in regulatory stuff. There, you know, the concept of comparative advantage, there's something to it. You have to have it in the right conditions. So if you could just discriminate, like, I'm not going to allow any pesticides in imports, but I'll allow a lot of the garbage on my domestic farmers. No. You have to have non-discrimination as the rule. So you, as the eater, get to decide what is my meat safety standard, my labeling rule, my pesticide standard, and then you have to treat domestic and foreign producers the same. If you have that as the basic principle, and same thing with the service sector regulations, not like a cap of you can't regulate based on size, but rather if this is the standard, it applies domestically into, and you would basically have the benefits of trade operating globally in a flow of decency, you distribute production. It would almost mechanically break up production that way. And that has all the democracy and definancialization benefits because, you know, when you're asking me about Germany, the reality is, why are things there getting more and more ugly politically? And it's the same phenomenon, sadly, we all live through in the US. There are a lot of working class people who are feeling totally abandoned. And it's very easy to for the elite who are benefiting from this and the sort of economic oligarchs to say, like, it's that person, it's that immigrant, it's that brown person, it's that Greek person, it's them, it's not us, look the other way. And that is a lot of what was done here, basically. And, you know, the Democrats set themselves up for it. You have had generation after generation, Bush, Clinton, Bush, Obama, pushing the neoliberal lunacy. Yep. And so for a lot of people where I grew up here in northern Wisconsin, they just feel totally abandoned by all of politics and by Democrats and Republicans alike. And to some degree, they're the most mad at the Democrats because they think, like, the Democrats NAFTA'd us. And so they were very open and willing to hear some message from Trump they wanted to believe. Now, interestingly, as I'm up here again, there are a lot of people who are like, what the hell is going on? Like, why are we not seeing any of the promised gains yet again? And so it's shifting. But you know something? The Democrats could totally screw up because a bunch of the people who think they want to run in 2028 are kind of some of those leftover neoliberals from our party.
1: Yes.
0: And so you have people like basically just bashing the hell out of tariffs as if, you know, tariff is not the same as cancer. Tariff is the same as hammer because a hammer is a tool. Cancer, always bad. Tariff, yes. Tool. So you can use it to smash the crap out of something, or you can use it to build a house. And so you've got a bunch of neoliberal

0: leaders really having influence on that administration and crafting a much better policy that, of course, Trump scrapped. Lori, thank you so much for your time. I can't tell you how many IMs we're getting about how informative this segment was for our audience. We have to have you back another time. Lori Wallach, you can read her piece, The Right Way to Balance Trade, What Comes After the Neoliberal Order in Foreign Affairs. We'll link to it down below. And then, of course, check her out on social media if you want to follow her. And we'll link to that as well. Thank you so much, Lori, for your time today. Really appreciate it.
1: This has been a joy, and I look forward to doing it again.
0: Absolutely. We've got to have you back. Thanks so much. With that, folks, we're going to head to our second interview. I recorded it this morning. This is another phenomenal interview, in my humble opinion, with Mohammed Hisham Hourani, independent journalist, human rights activist based in the West Bank. We spoke to him this morning about the increasing Israeli settler pogroms and basically how the Israeli government right now is Benjamin Netanyahu has elections coming up. The settler coalition needs to be satiated. And so we're on the fast track to West Bank annexation, potentially. I spoke to Mohammed about his firsthand experience with Israeli settlers, and you'll hear that interview in just a second. Be right back.

0: We are back, and we are joined now by Mohammed Hisham Hourani, independent journalist and human rights activist based in the West Bank. You can read his recent piece in 972 magazine entitled "What an Israeli Settler Pogrom Feels Like." Mohammed, welcome to the show.
1: Thank you. Thank you so much. Thanks for hosting me, actually.
0: Thank you for taking the time. I know that right now in the West Bank, it's just very dangerous. I wanted to actually talk a little bit about your story before we get into some of the updates out of Kusra and the other Israeli settler pogroms that have been happening across the West Bank. You wrote a piece, as I mentioned, for 972 magazine, talking about your individual experience with an Israeli settler pogrom on July 18th. Talk about what happened on that day.
1: So what was happening actually? That was in the 18th of July last month. A pogrom took a place in my community, Masafriyata community, in my village, Twani. Over than 40 settlers, they raided my my village. They were all masked, and they were all with sticks, guns, and stones, also with gasoline. They raided my village at the midnight while all the community and all the village were asleep. And you can imagine from the timing of the raid what could be the purpose of this attack, what could be the goal of this pogrom, which is they wanted to kill us inside our homes and inside our houses while we are sleeping. So the pogrom began, and I was actually that night out of my house, in another house in the village with my friends, with my cousins, just chilling and talking, until I heard a voice of screaming and people were shouting. I realized that at the moment of the screaming, that this voice is not really different, and it's not a strange voice for me. It's like a voice that I know. So I took my phone, I took my cousins, my friends, like we went out from the house, like looking for the side of the screaming. I realized at that moment, this screaming, it's going out from my house. And this screaming was my sister's. They were screaming from the stones that the settler were throwing at my house, at my car, on them while they were all sleeping. I started like to try to get close to my house to help my family.

0: I realized at that moment it was only me and another two of my my friends, but there were 40 of them there. They were even like more than 40, but you cannot really recognize and give like a specific number because it was at the midnight and it was a little bit dark. But when I saw them and I heard like my sisters and my family, they were screaming inside the house. I really, that moment, I felt really speechless and I felt really useless. What I can do, what I have to do. Like, they were throwing stones at the windows of my house. They were throwing gasoline inside my house and setting my house on fire. Like, the fire was going out from my house everywhere. So I thought at that moment, like, my entire family will be on fire and they will be all killed by such a pogrom and by such a rampage like this by the Israeli extremist settlers. I kept really try to push more and more, try to shout, try to do like the minimum that I, and the maximum actually what I can do against 40 masked settlers with guns, with stones, and with gasoline. In just a while, just like a few minutes after after the pogrom began, like my house was all on fire. My car was totally destroyed and set on fire and burned totally. The settlers, they were like making like from the big number of this group, like making it to different group, moving from a house to another, from my house to the mosque to the dairy factory to my neighbor's house to another house. And they were doing the same to every house, to every place in the village. They were destroying the windows. They were throwing gasoline. They were setting the houses on fire. And as I told you, it was clear what they want to do. They want to burn the families all alive while they were all sleeping inside our like safe homes, which is not safe anymore after these attacks and after these pogroms in the community. The mosque was burned, the dairy factory that served the whole community with milk, with yogurt, with stuffs like yogurt and milk, and also my neighbor's house, when they throw gasoline inside it and set it on fire, the mother and the mother that lived in that house, she was pregnant. And from that terrifying scenes and from that crazy scenes that she saw that night, she have to go to the hospital. But this was after the pogrom. And as a result of this attack, as a result of this pogrom on her house, she lost her unborn child. Actually, for me, I felt the same. I felt like, first thing I saw when my house was on fire, the same scenes that I already watched and saw in Douma near Nablus when a group of settlers set fire in the Wabsha family and burned the entire family alive and killing everyone in the house except a little child that was half burned but not killed. I saw the same scenes, actually. I felt the same feelings that, okay, today, just because of such a people like this, they are thirsty for the Palestinian blood, I'm going to lose my entire family. And it's really not enough. And it's really hard to explain and to describe the scenes that I was watching and that I was seeing that night. But We kept really trying to push these settlers away, and we succeeded for a while to push them away to the outpost, the outpost of Havat Maon, which is the closest outpost to my village. It's just 200 meters, 150 meters away from my house, and it's one of the most extremist illegal outposts in the South Hebron Hills. And most of the pogroms, most of the attacks that it's taking place in my community in general, not just in my village, it's starting from these settlers that they live in this illegal outpost. So that was a night, and that was an attack, that was a pogrom from like tens and hundreds of pogroms and attacks that taking places in my community and in the West Bank in general, because today we are seeing like these settlers, they are taking the advantage of everything. Everything, they are taking the advantage of it. Like, first of all, they took the advantage of the genocide that was happening in Gaza. After being fear gave the settlers like these weapons to kill Palestinians, and they were using this under something called authority and self-protection, which is like self-protections from who? From us, like, and from us Palestinians. And while we are our only guns is our cameras. So, like, comparing two things, like, they have, like, guns, they shoot at us, they kill us, and the only thing that we can do is just to film and to document what is happening. Just also 3 weeks ago, there was also another attack, the same scenes, the same settlers from the same illegal outpost on one of the villages called Touba, close to my village as well. There was the same pogrom that is taking a place. They did the same scenes, actually. They destroyed the houses. They burned the houses. They beated the women and little children inside the houses, and then setting houses on fire. No settler, no one of these attackers, they were like detained or questioned or arrested by the Israeli occupation forces or by the Israeli occupation police, because it's clear that it's a coordinated campaign between the government, between the police, the army, and settlers. Leading it to the same goal, which is to displace and to force Palestinians to leave their lands and to leave their homes, to build their new outposts and to build their settlements instead of the Palestinian community and Palestinian villages.
1: And your car was completely burned. Your family is physically okay, though?
0: Yeah, the car was completely burned, but at the moment of the pogrom, really, you don't really think about what will happen to the car as much as what will happen to the family and what will happen to my sisters, to my little brother inside the house, that when I saw the house on fire. For sure, also, my family still feel like scared that they will come back, that there will be another pogrom, because, as I told you, there is no serious actions was taken against these settlers to stop these crimes. So we still feel that they will come back, because, okay, they didn't came back to my village, the village of Twani, but after like just the 3 weeks of the attack on my village, on my house, there was another attack in another village. And also last week, there was another attack in the village of Wadi Rahim, which is in Masafer Yatta, close to Susia village. So we really don't know if they will come back or not, but we still take like the worst like part, which is they will come back and maybe they will be like more dangerous, they will be like more settlers, and maybe my family at the second attack, at the next attack, they will be like all killed. So that's why really we are like asking for serious actions takes against these settlers. Like these settlers must be sanctioned. Israel itself and this government itself must be sanctioned against all the crimes that they are committing. We saw the genocide in Gaza, but no serious actions was taking place about Gaza Strip. Also, right now, they are talking about a fake ceasefire, but the genocide is still taking place in Gaza Strip.
1: Yes.
0: And same is happening here in my community. If really nothing serious will be against these crimes, these pogroms, these attacks, like, until when? Until, like, for example, I lose my family, then the world will really wake up and say a Palestinian family were set on fire alive and they were killed after a settler pogrom in the village of Twani. Then the world will really take an action, or it will be like just like a normal life and a normal like scenes in news, which will be published in social media, and the world will just liking it and sharing it, and that's it. This is not really what we want. Like, what we want is really to stop these crimes, to stop these pogroms, to stop these attacks. The settlers, they commit like pogroms, they beat us, they burn us, they do whatever they want to do. And in the next day, the army came to like commit another crime, to demolish the houses, the same houses that was attacked.
1: Yes, and you mention in your article in 972 magazine that this is in Masafariata, which was central in the No Other Land documentary that won an Oscar. And I wonder if you think that that is also why Masafariata is being targeted even more as a penalty.
0: It was really important and amazing to see a Palestinian director to win the Oscar and to have our community like being known for the award after the Academy Award. But meanwhile, like even before the pogrom that was taking place, the directors themselves they were like a main target for the Israeli settlers attack and for the Israeli army. Like Hamdan Bellal, one of the directors of No Other Land documentary, he was just attacked 2 days after he came back from the US, after he came back from the Academy, after he won the Oscar. And Bassel Adara as well, he was attacked multiple times, and settlers still harassing him wherever they saw him. So it could be a part, but we won an Oscar. We have an Oscar. And in my village, actually, we have this Oscar. But does it mean, is it enough just to have an Oscar? Because we really Palestinian, we really here in my community, we need more than an Oscar. We need protection. We need to live a life like in dignity. We need a life, a better life than what we are seeing. But yes, it could be a part where it's a punishment, or I don't know how they think about it, these settlers, because we have an Oscar, so they wanted to target my community and to target the village itself.
1: It would be in keeping with past Israeli tactics to retaliate and to target anybody that gets international attention as a message. And right now, I want to turn to what's happening south of where you live in Kusra, because we're entering the third week of Israeli settlers blockading three Palestinian families in their home in Kusra. They've been cutting off power, water, preventing them from access to food, all under the protection of the IDF. What are you hearing as a journalist about what's happening in the southern West Bank, and what can you tell us about those settler sieges in Kusra?
0: This sieges, it's today, it's everywhere. It's like Qusra, it's like the it's a big example, and it's like one of the most dangerous like sieges that it's happening today and at this moment in the West Bank. But also we are talking about like tens and hundreds of new outposts, illegal outposts that was established after 7th of October 2023. Like as I told you, settlers, they took the advantage of the genocide, and they began to continue with the stealing and with their occupation vision, and they built these outposts, and they felt like to moving freely. And today, like in Qusra, they are like surrounding like three Palestinian houses and not allowing like the medical aid, like fee f food, and like the important and the minimum rights for any human in the world to have it. They are also like cutting it for these families. So also I told you, and it's really clear that it's a coordinated campaign between the soldiers and the settlers to lead these families leaving their houses, and they to build these outposts and to build their settlements instead of these Palestinian houses. But what we saw actually is when something serious will be taking on the ground, there will be something, there will be a big difference that it's happening. Like just one of the relatives of the families just came back from the US, putting
1: Yes.
0: the American flag on the house. There was something serious actually after what is happening. Settlers violence start like to go a little bit less on the families, but doesn't mean it's stopped. So just a flag and an American citizen came back to his house, sitting with his brother inside the house. They start, like, let's say, at least counting to 10 before committing a pogrom or before attacking one of the houses. So, which is mean, there will be, if the world will move as how this Palestinian-American guy moved, the siege will be broken, and the families will can go move freely and can feel like how they were, and maybe better than how it was before even. Because it's like a group of settlers where they won't just, they are really want to steal these houses. They are just want like to keep attacking these families, to stop like the important sources for these families. But meanwhile, just a flag on a house, on one of these houses, it like taking it a bit less, but doesn't mean it's a stop the siege or it's a break the siege. So if the American government goes out in like a statement or like to sanction these settlers or to take serious actions against these settlers and this army and this fascist government, I feel there will be like something happening on the ground to break the siege on Qusra. So we really need a very urgent move from the world, from like the governments all around the world, not just the U.S., but especially the U.S., because we saw that just the American flag did that. So how it could be if like there will be serious action from the government itself?
1: I am with you. I wish with every fiber of my being that our government could take an action here. And we've seen, though, it's much of a continuation from Biden to Trump. And the settler violence is escalating, as you say. The Israeli government has approved over 12,000 settlement units in the occupied West Bank this year, claiming that it is their right to the land because they seized it in 1967 and has been illegally occupying it and East Jerusalem since that period. I also wanted to ask you about this horrible incident on Friday where Israeli settlers killed a 17-year-old boy, one of the dozens of Palestinians killed in the West Bank this year by Israeli forces. Tell us about that story.
0: Yeah, so we all يعني, saw the news, and we all saw what was happening. But always there is like a way for the army, a way for the police to publish their lies, which is Palestinians were trying to attack outpost, blah blah blah. But for me personally, I went to one of the places in Seir where I saw the security cameras, but the families, they were a bit scared from sharing these videos and to share it on social media because they said if we publish this, maybe people will start to be afraid to come and visit us. But I saw one of these videos when even it before the boy was shooted. Before the boy was shooted, there was five settlers coming out from the outpost, throwing stones on the houses, throwing stones on the shops, throwing stones like at the nearby houses to the closest houses to the illegal outpost. But after that, the settler just invaded the village and invaded the houses, started also throwing stones again and again and again, until we like me as any person around, I just like hear that there was someone shooted in Seir village, which is, it's today it's happening everywhere. It's really happening everywhere. Settlers with their guns, that was, I told you, given by being fear to these settlers, which is, we know, like, what kind of self-protection they want to do. Like, they came in the middle of the village.
1: Yeah.
0: And they came with their guns. What do you want to do with a gun in the middle of a Palestinian village? For sure, you will not come to throw flowers. They came really to shoot someone. They came really to kill someone.
1: Yep.
0: And it was in Seir last Friday, but we don't know. I told you, tomorrow, we don't know who will be shooted. We don't know who will be arrested, which house will be burned, which house will be demolished. It's really Today, especially because Ben Gvir, Smotrich, and Benjamin Netanyahu, they are looking for the votes of these settlers. So they are really aware from arresting and aware from saying or doing anything against these settlers. So these settlers, they are taking the advantage of these elections to commit more crimes, more pogroms, because they know if they will be arrested or if they will be, like, touched by the government. But I'm not saying that, like, to defend the government. No, this fascist government, they are committing crimes since the beginning of their leading inside Israel. But today it's getting increased because of the elections. Police are not doing anything because Ben Gvir want these votes of these settlers.
1: Yes.
0: Smotrich is the same. Benjamin Netanyahu is the same, because there are lots of settlers in the West Bank. They want to commit crimes. As much as they commit crimes, this is the great propaganda for Ben Gvir to win the elections again.
1: Yes. We covered a few weeks ago how some of the settlers in the West Bank traveled to the Gaza border, and they were trying to pressure Benjamin Netanyahu to allow them to settle Gaza, just to give people a sense of how captured this government is by the extremist settlers and how much they are a part of the fascist government. If you have some final thoughts, Mohammed, I just want to make sure that people know or have a good sense of how they can help you and how they can shed light on what's happening in the West Bank. What would be your request to our audience if they want to make sure that they can help in the best way they can?
0: Yeah, so I really just want, like, to keep an eye on Palestine, to share what is happening, to keep, like, our voices loud, to push on your governments to take serious actions, to stop these crimes, to stop the genocide that it's happening in Gaza, to stop these pogroms and attacks and the stealings of the land of the Palestinians in the West Bank, because it's really enough. We are watching, like, our houses, our friends, our people, they are getting killed, they are a target for the Israeli settler and the army, and nothing is happening on the ground. And I have, like, a way to say it. It's in Arabic, but I will say it in English. With two hands, you will never make the sound of, like, with one hand, you will never make the sound of the clap. But mm-hmm. with two hands, you can make the sound of the clap. So we are Palestinian, one of these hands, and we want this this world, the humans on this world, to be our second hand to make the sound of the clap, which is to make serious actions on the ground to change this hard reality that we are living and passing through.
1: Absolutely. We're doing everything we can to spread the message here. It's not enough, but I'm thinking of you and your family and your neighbors and everybody in the West Bank who has to deal with this horrific terror right now. Mohammed Hashem, Mohammed Hashem Harani, thank you so much for your time today. You can read his recent piece in 972 Magazine entitled "What an Israeli Settler Pogrom Feels Like," but you're also an independent journalist. Where can people follow your work?
0: Yeah, thank you. Thank you so much. I really appreciate that.
1: Of course. We will put a link to your Twitter. Are you on Instagram as well, Mohammed?
0: Yeah.
1: Okay. Yeah. We will put a link to your Twitter and your Instagram down below, wherever people are listening to or watching this. Thanks so much for your time today.
0: Thank you. Thank you so much.

0: We are back. Thanks so much for checking out that interview, folks. I thought it was really excellent. And Muhammad, as he mentioned, his home was torched. His car was also completely torched. So if you would like to support him, we have a link down below to a PayPal that can help support his journalism and also help support his, you know, just continued ability to live in the West Bank. We have that link, right, guys, down below?
1: I have it in the blogs. I'm adding it to YouTube right now.
0: Okay, so it's a PayPal link, and it's Muhammad, his fundraiser, Muhammad Hisham fundraiser, is how it will come up. So if you'd like to support him, since they destroyed his family's car, these Israeli settlers, that link is down below, but you can also follow him on Instagram and on Twitter to continue to support independent journalism in the West Bank. We're going to wrap up the first part of this program and head into the fun half, where we'll have some fun today. If you have the ability, well, I'm going to forego a membership request today. If you were considering joining the Majority Report, maybe do so on another day. Today, Muhammad's fundraiser is where I would like to direct you. But in the future, if you'd like to become a member of the Majority Report, you can. You can get access to the fun half. You can IM the show. It helps us survive and thrive, stay resilient in these times. Join themajorityreport.com for another day. Muhammad's fundraiser is the primary place I'd like to direct you today. Matt, what's happening on Left Reckoning? The Jacobin Show.
2: Left Reckoning, we had a Sunday show for folks. Patreon.com says Left Reckoning. Tomorrow afternoon, after Majority Report, Left Reckoning with Beto O'Rourke, where we ask him, among other things, can a big tent survive when it includes APAC? check that out, Patreon.com says Left Reckoning. That's coming up tomorrow at 3.
0: Beto O'Rourke, I said this to you, one of the nicest politicians I've ever interviewed. Good guy, has his heart in the right place, I would say.
2: Yeah, I think he's a very genuine guy.
0: Yep. Kowalski from Nebraska, Emma, your interview is really know how to get my blood pressure up. We do not hate the state of Israel enough. Hear, hear. Exactly right. And a lot of people have nice things to say about the Lori interview as well, so I'm glad you guys appreciated it. All right, see you in the fun half.
3: Okay, Emma, please.
4: Well, I feel that my voice is sorely lacking on the Majority Report.
3: Wait, whoa. Look, Sam is unpopular.
5: I do deserve a vacation at Disney World. So, ladies and gentlemen, it is my pleasure to welcome Emma to the show.
4: It is Thursday.
6: Yeah, I think you need to take over for Sam.
7: Yes, please.
8: No. I'm gonna pause you right there.
7: Wait, what?
8: You can't encourage Emma to live like this. And I'll tell you why.
9: So it was offered a tour, sushi, and poker with the boys. Sushi and poker with the boys. Who was offered a tour?
4: Yeah.
9: Sushi and poker with the boys.
7: What?
9: Tour? Sushi and poker.
4: Tim's upset.
9: Tour?
4: Yeah.
9: Sushi and poker with the boys. Who was offered a tour?

0: did to Tim Pool was mean.
1: Free speech.
0: That's not what we're about here. Look at how sad he's become now. You shouldn't even talk about it. I think you're responsible.
1: I probably am in a certain way, but let's get to the meltdown here.
2: Sushi and poker with the boys.
3: Oh my god.
2: Twerk?
3: Wow.
2: Sushi. I'm sorry, I'm losing my fucking mind. Someone's offered to twerk?
1: Yeah.
2: Sushi and poker with the boys.
4: Logic.
2: Twerk? Sushi and poker with the boys. Boy.
5: Twerk? I think I'm like a little kid. I think I'm like a kid. Twerk? I think I'm like a little kid.
6: Add this debate 7,000 times.
5: I'm a little kid. I think I'm like a little kid. Think I'm like a kid. Twerk?
6: I'm losing my fucking mind.
7: Some people just don't understand.
8: So I'm not trying to be a dick right now, but like, I absolutely think the U.S. should be providing me with a wife and kids.
1: That's not what we're talking about here.
8: Okay, all right. It's not a fun job. Twerk?
9: That's a real thing. That's a real thing.
10: Willy Wonka
9: twerk? That's a real thing.
10: That's a real thing.
9: Offered to twerk? That's a real thing. That's a real thing.
10: That's a twerk. A real thing.
9: That's a real thing.
10: Offered to twerk?
0: Ladies and gentlemen, Joe Rogan has done it again.
9: Offered to twerk? That's a real thing.
10: I think he might be blowing it out of proportion.
9: Real thing.
10: That's poker with the boys.
9: Offered to twerk? That's a real thing.
10: That's poker.
11: Let's go, Joe.
2: Twerk? Sushi and poker with the boys.
10: Take it easy, Dan.
2: Twerk? Sushi and poker.
0: Things have really gotten out of hand.
2: Sushi and poker with the boys.
10: Delusional.
2: Twerk?
10: Deluded.
2: Sushi.
0: You don't have a clue as to what's going on. Live YouTube.
1: Sam has like the weight of the world on his shoulders.
0: Poggers.
1: Sam doesn't want to do this show anymore.
0: Can't do it anymore.
1: It was so much easier when the Majority Report was just you. You were happy.
0: Let's change the subject.
12: Rangers and Knicks are doing great.
1: Now shut up. Don't want people saying reckless things on your program.
13: That's one of the most difficult parts about this show.
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1: Left is best. Trump. Violet.
10: Twerk.
13: Don't be foolish.

0: You want to the right of neon foreign policy.
1: We already fund Israel, dude. Are you against that?
0: That's a tougher question. I have an answer to.
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5: 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As I See It, Class Warfare, the Only Resort to Right-Wing Doom. It's Worth It, How to Talk to Your Right-Wing Relatives, Friends, and Neighbors, and other books written by Egberto Willis.
6: Welcome to Politics Done Right. My name is Egberto Willis. Good morning, Houston. Good morning, Harris County. Good morning to the great state of Texas. Good morning to the United States of America. Good morning to the entire world, receiving our signals via the magic of El Internet, formerly known as the ARPANET, created by whom? Created by we the people, now controlled by the billionaires, something that we must take back. Anyway, folks, we have a long program for you today, so before we get busy, let's go ahead and get to the studio where we have our resident genius, El Señor, Jacques Van Beba.
7: Good morning, Egberto. How are you?
6: I am doing fine, sir. How are you doing this morning?
7: All right. I'm good. Good morning, Houston. Good morning, world. We're glad you're here. This morning, Politics Done Right connects four stories that expose the same fundamental struggle, whether government serves ordinary people or entrenched power. Texas Railroad Commission candidate John Rosenthal argues that engineering, transparency, and accountability must replace industry capture in energy regulation. Meanwhile, Hakeem Jeffries faces justified questions over a private meeting with Jared Kushner, a massive foodborne illness outbreak reveals the danger of corporate consolidation and weaken public health protections. And the Trump administration doubles down on economic warfare against Iran. Different stories, same question. Who pays when powerful institutions escape accountability? Who pays? We do.
6: We do. We do, Jack. We do. Anyway, anything you got for me this morning, my friend?
7: No, let's get on with the really big show.
6: Let's get on with the big show. Anyway, folks, I'm starting today with John Rosenthal. He is running for Texas Railroad Commission. He's also, guess what? Mechanical engineer like yours truly. And the good thing about it is Texas has a problem. Well, it's not only Texas. It's all over the country with these orphan wells that are leaking into our waters, etc. But some states are doing something about it. Some states are lenient and just allowing the oil industry to go amok. Well, you know, we are an oil state. Some people would say, well, you know, you can't really run on that issue. Well, when your key constituents are starting to find radioactive water, water with chemicals that are breaking out from fracking that water has been injected deep underground that was supposed to stay there permanently, and it's now bubbling up into people's farms. It is bubbling up into people's where the ranchers exist. Suddenly things change. So anyway, let's listen to Brother Rosenthal. It's about 23 minutes, and let's get busy.
5: Welcome to another edition of Politics and Right. I'm Egberto Willis, your host. Today we are joined by Democratic Railroad Commission candidate John Rosenthal, an engineer, longtime oil and gas professional, and Texas state representative. He says Texans deserve an energy regulator that works for families, workers, consumers, and the environment, not simply powerful corporate interests. How you doing today, El Señor Rosenthal?
8: I'm good. And I hope you'll call me John.
5: Okay, I'll call you John. Well, we go back a long time, so I'll call you John. Anyway, John, many Texans do not realize that the Railroad Commission regulates oil and gas, not railroads. What does this agency actually control? And why should an average Texas family care who sits on that board?
8: Okay. So first, thanks so much for having me. This is the heart of the matter right now. So this is the most important agency that most people have never heard of. And the reason is because they label it railroad, but it doesn't have anything to do with railroads. It's the oil and gas regulation agency. So this, the Railroad Commission of Texas has 1,000 employees, a $500 million biennial budget, and three commissioners that serve six-year terms. And so this is the commission responsible for enforcing the guidelines and regulations that we have in oil and gas for drilling, for producing, for chemical waste management, for some surface mining and stuff like that. So it's incredibly consequential, and most people have never heard about it. And then these commissioners that get elected, you know, usually with the support of the industry that they're supposed to be regulating, or even they make their money, like with companies in the industry that they're supposed to be regulating. So they've got their self-dealing and they've got conflicts of interest and stuff like that. I'm a career mechanical engineer from the oil and gas industry. I've got 25 years of oil and gas equipment and services, you know, experience working in the oil field, doing, you know, everything from drilling rigs to production platforms, pipeline work. I worked in machine shops and steel mills and everything else. And so
5: you actually, you know, the work, this is the job you're going to be regulating. A job that you are keen aware of. You're not just some shrill coming in. You spent more than two decades working as an engineer in and around the oil and gas industry. So what have you seen firsthand that convinces you the Railroad Commission needs different leadership?
8: Oh, gosh. How much time did you say we had?
5: Well, you're going to have to make that one short.
8: All right. We'll keep it short. So the first thing was, if you all out there watching this remember Winter Storm Uri and how we froze our backsides off in our own houses, that was because natural gas froze off. Even though we make a lot of wind and solar energy in this state, natural gas is the centerpiece of the energy infrastructure here. And so when you starve energy generation units for fuel, the electricity goes down and the lights go out in Texas. And so and when that happened here, hundreds of Texans died. And I was motivated to come after this job when the legislature refused to act on the problem.
5: Which means you are going to have a material impact on folks in this state. Not only their electric bills, but the availability of electricity, because you're going to be regulating quite a bit of the natural gas that goes out there, etc.
8: Exactly. So for the people that are tired of this rickety-ass power grid we got, I know how to help fix that.
5: There you go. Now, look, Texas has more than 10,000 orphan wells, while new analysis warns that tens of thousands of additional aging wells could eventually become dangerous. Zombie wells. How would you prevent taxpayers from becoming the cleanup crew for failed companies?
8: So there's a few pieces of this, and I know we have only a little bit of time. The first part of it is half of this commission's budget goes to plugging abandoned wells and orphaned wells. These are wells that are polluting that the operators either plugged long ago and left and the plugs failed, or they are fly-by-night companies that don't take responsibility for the mess that they made. And so the first thing that I do is lobby the legislature to increase the budget of the commission, because right now they can't even keep up. Like, you think there's 10,000 at the end of last year, it was a record 11,000. And even though the legislature appropriated an extra $100 million to the Railroad Commission just to ramp up this program, and they plugged 900 wells, which was the most they've ever done in a year, they still ended up with 12,000 on the rolls. So
5: because you found more.
8: because they keep coming. And there's like 25 to 50,000 that we think have a good chance to become zombie wells. That's erupt from underneath long inactive wells that just overpressurize nearby, upset by fracking, what have you, and they explode. There's another 150,000 low producing and inactive wells. And some percentage of those will also become abandoned or zombie wells. So the problem is much, much larger than what this agency can handle. So the very first job one is to get more resources and address those environmental issues so that landowners don't have to sue operators or the company to, or the commission to get them to do it. Because if a well is plugged 50 years ago and that company doesn't exist anymore, the Railroad Commission of Texas has to do the work.
5: Now, you know, interesting in that light, should Texas significantly increase the financial assurance, bonding, or cleanup requirements imposed on drillers so companies, not taxpayers, bear the real costs of plugging abandoned wells?
8: So thank you for asking this. It's almost like you know what my campaign platform is. Here's the way we should really do this is the operators we can trust, the ones that do this business right, that are responsible and are good community partners and stewards of the environment. We should actually make it easier for them to operate. The ones that don't have history or the fly-by-night firms that have demonstrated problems, we should get huge surety bonds for them, fine the hell out of them, not give them permits until they demonstrate that they can operate responsibly. So we encourage the good ones and we discourage the bad ones, but also make sure that we've got surety bonds. That's money they put up so that if they fly by night or whatever, we have some resources to fix the problem after they're gone. It's kind of like when you make a deposit on your apartment.
5: There you go. Now, when methane leaks waste, a marketable product while contributing heavily to climate change. So what specific enforcement changes would you support to identify leaks quickly and make operators fix them?
8: Right. So we're talking about leaks and we're also talking about flaring. So, you know, Rosenthal, the Jewish engineer, identifies these flares, on the refineries and the production platforms. We might call that the eternal lamp, right?
5: Right.
8: we burn off enough gas, enough natural gas in this state, just wasting it this way, to provide natural gas to every residence in the house in that state that uses.
5: Wait.
8: $1.9 billion worth of natural gas a year is being flared. We're not even talking about the leaks yet. We're just talking about what we're intentionally burning off. So I propose to use commission resources to start a program to capture the gas, move it to market, use it for producing energy and stuff like that, right? Because everyone knows we need more energy in Texas.
5: Yeah.
8: But also use the proceeds from that to pay for the program. Operator gets a piece, commission gets a piece, and a piece goes to finance the program. So
5: why has that never been done?
8: You know, every time I lay this out, people say, how come we don't do that now? They do it in other states. Like, why? Listen, when people say, oh, you can't do that because of this or that, you gotta lay pipelines, or at the beginning, you just store it in tanks. But regardless of what the specifics are, who is going to tell me we cannot figure out how to do this in Texas when they're doing it in Louisiana, Oklahoma, New Mexico, right? It's like, we are the ones who invented this whole thing. I promise.
5: Why aren't we doing that? It's ridiculous.
8: We have one.
5: Well, I mean, I haven't heard any of these other commissioners when running, or even your opponent right now, mention anything that had any technical thing to do with actually solving a problem. Look, produced water and wastewater injection have raised concerns about groundwater contamination, earthquakes, failing wells, particularly in the Permian Basin. Does Texas need tougher permitting and monitoring of disposal wells? And what do you also tell the farmer who is going to lose arable land, or the rancher who no longer can feed his cattle off of land that is contaminated with, let's say, fracking fluid and all these other types of fluids that are pressurized underground?
8: Yeah, so we actually have good standards in place to manage this properly. It's just not being done. So part of it is, I think that there's a lack of will at the part of the commission to enforce existing regulatory standards, but also they just don't have the resources to monitor all these facilities. And because of that, they keep renewing permits without really doing inspections or making folks remediate their problems. When you overpressurize these disposal wells is when you start having problems with, you know, earth crust break-in, and then you get eruptions and zombie wells and pollution, stuff like that. So it comes down to resources at the commission. And so both the budget, but also, like we were talking about, charity bonds, but also holding the bad operators accountable and making them clean up their damn messes. One more piece, and that is, I think we should be incentivizing the development of the technology to reclaim this water. So produced water, fracking water, whatever you want to call it, brackish water, comes when it comes out with the flow of oil and gas, it's produced, and it's loaded with chemicals and salt and sometimes even radioactive stuff. It's terribly noxious, and we recycle it as we're doing our operations until it gets so bad it starts eating your pipes. And then you just dispose of it down a hole in the ground. Is that what we want to fill the earth's crust with? So while we have a water shortage in Texas, we have difficulty disposing of all this water. I see a win-win coming here, right? So let's incentivize the development of the technology to reclaim this water more efficiently and economically so that we can use it for irrigation or maybe cooling data centers or running turbines, which use compressed steam to make electricity. I mean, there is stuff we can do if we have a will to do it.
5: Now, so are there technologies?
8: Hire an expert, the engineer. I'm kind of like the professor on Gilligan's Island. I will figure it out.
5: Well, that is one of the good things as having you as having somebody like you as the commissioner, because again, you are an engineer and you understand what can be done and what cannot be done, or what is easily done or what cannot. Look, Texas repeatedly experiences electrical reliability problems and high utility bills, yet the Railroad Commission oversees the natural gas infrastructure feeding much of the power grid. What should the commission do differently to keep the lights on and protect customers and tie the data centers into this question?
8: So I want our audience to remember that Egberto Willis is also an engineer and he understands this stuff pretty well, right?
5: Actually, we're both mechanical engineers. Amazing.
8: That's right. So the heart of the problem, at least for the Winter Storm Uri cascade failure, was natural gas freezing off. And so I propose to enforce stronger standards to weatherize natural gas facilities, which is what we've talked about. It's part of the reason that I'm pursuing this job is the legislature refused to act on it. People gave me BS responses like they think I don't know what I'm talking about. And they tell me, oh, it's too expensive or this or that. You know, they throw up straw man arguments about insulating pipelines. I'm like, no, you don't dig pipelines out of the ground to insulate them. They're insulated in the ground. We inject antifreeze into the flow. That's how we do this. And so you just need your critical mass production facilities, the most important ones, to be equipped for a chemical injection. We need to work with those operators to make sure they are the ones developing the plan so that they will have ownership of whether it works or not, right? And once again, you incentivize them if they do it right, and you fine them if they don't perform. And that's what you do.
5: I mean, that is, and again, folks, we're talking about an engineer who knows what can be done and what cannot be done. The Railroad Commission has long faced criticisms that the industry it regulates exercises too much political influence over commissioners. Will you support tougher campaign finance, conflict of interest, or recusal rules for commissioners taking money from regulated industries?
8: Oh, yeah. Hell yeah. So I actually advocate for this. I think it's a conflict of interest to let the industries being regulated be the ones who finance the majority of the campaign of the people who are running for these offices. My opponent's campaign has got 60% of his contributions from industry, from oil and gas people. So where his campaign finance report was pretty short, I don't know, a dozen pages or something, thanks to you all people and folks like the people who are listening here today, my campaign finance report on on this period was like 800 pages.
5: Because you had a lot of small investors. Yeah.
8: Hundreds and hundreds of people. I am here to work for the people, and it's the people who send me there. And so this commission should report to, we are elected employees of the people. You all own these offices. You all own these administrations, and we should, the elected officials in those positions should start acting like they serve the people of Texas rather than the big corporations, the big money interests, and really the political power bosses.
5: I think people in Texas are fed up now, and I think people in Texas are finally going to vote their interests. I mean, because whether you're in the city or you are in rural areas or you are in farmland, wherever you are, the people that are paying the damage for what's happening in our society right now are all of us that are not, let's say, in that elite class. And that, you know, I mean, our farmers are suffering, and they're suffering for many reasons. But one of the reasons is the job that you're going to have, and that is to make sure that their farmlands, to make sure that their ranch lands stay viable. Now, look.
8: Oh, yeah. And to make sure they have water to use.
5: Yeah,
8: yeah.
5: Well, that's what I mean. Make sure their lands remain viable. I mean, that's amazing, right? Rocket science? I don't think so. Anyway, your Republican opponent, Beau French, has emphasized, and I don't want to go negative. We don't need to go negative, because the truth of the matter is he does a great job of showing who he is. And all you have to do is point out who he is. Look, your Republican opponent, Beau French, has emphasized immigration, Islam, DEI, and other culture war issues, even though they have no relationship to regulating oil and gas. What that is saying is he's looking at the constituency and saying, I have nothing to offer. I'm answering the question for you. I shouldn't be doing this, but I'm going to do it. I'm going to narrate it first. That is equivalent to saying, I don't have any answers, but look at that over there. Look at that over there. Look, let me ask you this, John. What does that contrast tell voters about the choice in this election when he has to not talk about engineering, not have to talk about how he saved the family farm, the family ranch? What does that say?
8: So it says a lot. And what it says to the people of Texas is this guy actually has no interest in this commission itself, in running the commission. His only policy plank that I think pertains to this is he wants to roll back the existing regulations that we have. I don't know if anybody, whether you're Republican, Democrat, rural, city dweller, conservative, or liberal, I don't think anybody thinks we over-regulate the oil and gas industry in Texas. We do have some sensible guidelines that are supposed to be used, but over-regulation? And then on top of that, here's a central issue that should have nothing to do with regulating oil and gas or the Railroad Commission of Texas, and that is the politics of division and hate. So he's running a campaign for basically a technocratic job, but he's running a campaign based on division and hate. He's going after Muslims. He's coming after me as a Jewish man, posting literal Nazi era propaganda stuff about me on his fundraising emails. He's talking about deporting Native Americans. I don't know what country you're going to send them to, but it's just crazy stuff. And so here's the little pearl for all of us, is that this is an opportunity to rebuke the politics of hate, to turn that back. And Republicans will see if the politics of hate and division is not working for them, they'll change direction. Y'all, this is an opportunity to change the direction of politics in the United States of America and in Texas in particular.
5: Absolutely. So look, give Texans a bottom line. If John Rosenthal wins, what are the three measurable changes voters should expect from the Railroad Commission during your first term?
8: Okay, this is great. So the first one is I will work to strengthen and make this commission more responsive to the public and more active in terms of remediating existing disasters. So one of the first things you will notice is they'll be doing more cleanup operations. They'll be taking the phone calls of the farmers and ranchers that have this stuff going on. And then the second part of this, besides increasing the funding for all that stuff,

0: operating permits, right? And then the third thing is we will start reducing this flaring. So what you'll see is less of the eternal flames on these drilling rigs and platforms. And so you'll have environmental impacts from that. And also, excuse me, also when you start capturing that gas, it'll be more supply and the price of natural gas starts coming down. Your electric bills will start coming down and your natural gas bills will start coming down. And I know you only asked for three, but the bonus is you will have an opportunity to change the direction of politics and get it off your TV screens and splashy news shows every damn day and let these people go back to actually doing the jobs they're supposed to do.
1: What should I have asked you that I didn't?
0: You should have asked me where we can go to support John Rosenthal, and they should go to the website, johnrosenthaltx.com. It's easy to find me. It's easy to contact me. If you've got questions or whatever, I'll talk to you, because in office this entire time, four terms in the Texas House, my trademark is I'm accessible to the public, and I won't bullshit you. So call and let's have a conversation, send an email or whatever, and let's go out and help Democrats up and down the ballot. The last thing I want to leave you with is we have a great statewide slate, right? With James Tallarico, Gina Hinojosa at the top, Nathan Johnson, Vicki Goodwin. But here's what I envision is that me and Clayton Tucker and maybe Sarah Eckhart too will help the top of the ticket by working in rural and rural adjacent areas. I'll be talking to the energy workers, the ag and livestock workers, the Republican leaning voters who I think we can bring a good slice of them. Let's reduce our margins in the rural areas and help our top of the ticket get across the finish line.
1: John Rosenthal, Democratic candidate for the Texas Railroad Commission, thank you for joining us. Texans deserve to understand who regulates the energy industry, who pays when corporations leave damage behind, and whether this powerful agency ultimately serves the public or the interests it regulates. It's been my honor to have you on, my dear brother.
0: It's an honor for me, sir. I'm so happy to see you.
1: All right. You know, there's something that got to me with this interview, and it really touched me pretty hard. When he talks about if we were just to use the natural gas that's being burnt off in all those flares that you see, not counting leaks, just the flares that you see around the state, we would have enough gas just from the flares to power the entire homes in the state. Think about that, and think about the issue we're having with data centers. Think about the issues we're having in Texas with a grid that's, you know, that's on, I don't know, life support. But it is amazing what, and there's something important about that, right? The way it's drilling for oil works, or mining for gold, or mining for carbon, or whatever, these guys didn't put that stuff there. They just go out there and extract it. They go out there and take it. And in the process of taking it, we give them tax breaks. There are taxes called depletion allowances. They're depleting a resource they never owned, but they get a tax break for depleting it. And there are many, many things like that. The truth of the matter is they should just be getting a little something for drilling, and most of that money should be coming back home to the coffers of we the people. But we are so messed up in our heads that we think a resource that was placed there by the creation of the planet should somehow be owned by those with capital. Do you guys get it? Think about that. That those resources under the land that nobody puts there, that should belong to those of us, all of us, as citizens of the United States. But somehow they, and that's why they don't mind burning off the amount of

0: energy it would take to fuel Texas. And it's a double whammy, right? You're burning it off, throwing all that carbon into the air, and then you still have to heat and cool and use energy in the homes. So in effect, you're so wasting the energy and increasing what happens in this. It is a shame. And it happens because, again, it's a resource they never had to pay for. And it's a resource that when as they deplete it, they actually get a tax break for said depletion. Folks, one of the reasons we are in the state that we are in is that because we just don't know. And one of the things is, I believe if we knew things, we would be able to vote more in our interest. I'm not saying necessarily always, because ideology is a difficult thing to beat, but we could beat it. And it starts by electing people who can make a difference and who are willing to do the work. Look, John is out there, an engineer. He knows what it takes. He knows what it takes. And what he's doing is not just running for the position, but educating as he's running for the position. Now his opponent is talking about DEI, is talking about Muslim bans, is talking about Sharia law. What? But here's the thing, folks. I'm working on a piece on that's going to cover things like hate, DEI, and how those items are used to keep us dumb. Because if we're kept dumb, I see LBWs in the house, a professora, that help us move knowledge forward. How you doing, beautiful? But by not informing folks, that's why they can make, that's why we can, and I say this with respect, but that's why we can stupidly elect people that don't deserve to be there. Before we continue, I'm coming to you in a second, David. I just have to salute our people. Welcome aboard, Lisa Blair from Atlanta, and Agolf Twitler, welcome aboard as well. Our professora, LBW's in the house. Elwin Hudson, Chuck Pinaccio, a person working so hard on One State, One Pair State. OnePairState.org. Check that place out. He's working Medicare for All on the state level. Farmers against Trump. This should have been an interesting issue to you, because a lot of farmers are going through paramo with what's occurring in the system. Let's say welcome to Jane from North Carolina, Vegan City. And I imagine Joe is sitting right next to her. Buenos dias, mi gente. Do you lie? Welcome aboard, my dear brother. Ginger is in the house. We also have Johnny Davis, Glenn Ryan. Glenn, sounds like we're giving a preference to particular operators. Tell me more, Glenn. Tell me more. You know how it goes. John Neve, Tamar Kranick, all of you guys. Thank you so kind. Let me get to the phones. Can't get to all of you, so let's go to David. David, come on in. Okay, David will be in momentarily. How you doing, David?
1: There we go. Hey, morning, Egberto. Yeah, you were just talking about the coming up with Sharia law and all this sort of thing. It doesn't really have much to do with management of government. I look at the way that they're smearing people is smearing taxation with representation.
0: Right.
1: You know, if all of a sudden these old bigots get into power, and then they say, "Oh, these people don't get to use the taxes, they don't get to use the libraries or the schools or the roads or the sewers or anything else." No, they're just smearing taxation with representation. And when you're talking about Sharia law, since the Muslims and Christians both believe in the Ten Commandments, Sharia law is really just the Ten Commandments updated. So that's kind of pitiful what these politicians are up to. But your railroad commissioner interview, that raised a couple of different things. I've called shows over in Midland, and, you know, that used to be big cattle country.
0: Oh,
1: but
0: yeah.
1: Once they started fracking, Yeah, once they started fracking in there, all of a sudden the cattlemen were fighting the frackers because the cattle were being poisoned. And this is well over 10 years ago. You know, I noticed the fight between the cattlemen and the frackers. And basically, the frackers won because once the cattlemen started poisoning their cattle, everything fell off. And so now they own land that they can't really use. And if they're going to try to put in a crop in this former cattle land, that's where this whole issue about water and agriculture with fracking water. And, you know, so the railroad commissioner has a certain amount of control over those frackers. And the sooner they get to work on stopping them, because also over in Midland, they're having earthquakes. And they had never had earthquakes in centuries. Mm-hmm. And same also over in New Mexico and Oklahoma. And, you know, you've got adobe houses that were standing for, you know, centuries, and all of a sudden they're getting cracked up by these. They're tiny earthquakes. They're not big ones. They're just in the twos and threes. But it adds up, you know, for foundations and for, you know, entire
0: absolutely,
1: houses.
0: David. He spoke about those two issues, both the what happens to the land as well as the earthquakes from pressurizing, you know, putting all that pressurized, dirty, infected water beneath the surface in very high pressure regions. And when they fracture, and the thing about it is when that earthquake occurs from that pressure, right? Think about what that means. It means it cracked the rock, and then that water is seeking a place to escape. And that escaping, recently in West Texas, the FAA stopped drones from flying over an area that is constantly bubbling up with fracking water. I mean, it's almost a fracking water lake where it has leaked up and it has killed everything in its surrounding. And there's another one that has been flowing. John mentioned it. I don't think we did it on air. We probably did it off air. That's been flowing for over 50 years. And everything that as it comes out, it's polluting everything in its surrounding. So Texas is huge. So a lot of people don't see these things, right? Because Texas is so big. You can have 10 square miles that's completely polluted. And it's like, nobody does anything about it. But anyway, David, I got to move to some other calls. So thank you so kindly, as usual, for... Go ahead.
1: You mentioned the FAA?
0: Yes.
1: You mentioned the FAA. The FAA really doesn't have power to stop, you know, self-preservation. You know, if those drone flights are there to study self-preservation and the FAA doesn't want us to know about it, that's pretty creepy.
0: Well, actually, it is something that happened. And the thing about it is they just made it a no-fly zone. But, David, I got to go. But thank you, dear my brother. We'll talk tomorrow. Let's go to Emmanuel. Sure. Emmanuel, line number two. Emmanuel, you're on. Okay, did we lose Emmanuel? Let's go to Jimmy. Come on in, Jimmy.
2: Hi, Roberto. I enjoyed your interview with John Rosenthal. I hope he gets elected to the Railroad Commission. But my question is, why are they flaring this natural gas? Is it costing them more than they can make off of flaring the natural gas? They can't be stupid, I mean. I don't understand why they're flaring natural gas when they could be selling it unless it's too expensive.
0: It's called capitalism. I know you don't like me to say that, but it's called capitalism. You do a cost analysis, and the amount of money that you make from flaring some and sending the ones that is easily gotten. Because remember, flares come in many ways, right? There are several reasons why you flare. You flare at the oil refinery because that is the last end product that when you're starting to... There are two kinds of fracking, by the way, folks. A distillation of crude into different products. The last end of it is usually gas, right? That gas that is... And it's easier to flare that than to try to collect it, all right? Because the cost benefit of collecting it is not as profitable as just burning that off and collecting the rest. Secondly, you have to realize that until everybody is playing on the same under the same rules. Those people that have excess gas, it's more profitable for them to just burn the thing off. I mean, again, that is what our economic system, those are the trade-offs our economic system work. It works in a grocery store where you have to, it is better for you to overproduce certain things and have it spoil or throw it away other than giving it to the poor houses or giving it to the food banks. In order to maintain the price system, we buy up peanuts so our peanut butter so that the market, I mean, there's so much that we do like that. This is in the oil industry. We do it in the food industry. We do it in just about every industry because we create a false scarcity for what the things that we have. That's capitalism. Anyway, continue for me, Johnny. I mean, Jimmy.
2: One more thing. President Trump is putting new tariffs on Canada. I thought he no longer had the right to put on tariffs because that's a form of taxation. And that's a job for Congress. And now Canada is retaliating. But why and how is that? Does Trump have even had a right to put on tariffs on these countries? I don't get it.
0: I'm supposed to cover that. I don't know if I'm going to have the time, but remember, the executive has a whole lot of options that they can use. So what he'll keep doing is he'll keep bending authorities that he already has to fit the bill. So he'll do it. It'll work for a while. The Supreme Court may knock it down, and then he'll just add another one. Now, here's the thing. Right now, the first ones that he did, he had to give back. Now, some of these other authorities that he has, and I don't know what they are specifically, it may not work that way. So, I mean, the executive has a lot of power, especially when Congress ignores it. So, that's a bad answer, but that's your answer.
2: What is his excuse for putting these additional tariffs on our friendly neighbor to the north?
0: I don't remember what particular piece of law he's actually using for that. But it's going to come back and bite us because I'm kind of glad he brought that up. I'm coming to you in a second, Johnny, because here's what's going to happen, Jimmy. Florida used to do the lazy thing. Everything that they made that was in excess came to the United States for all practical purposes. Their oil, their steel, their wood, all of that to the United States, right? Just cross the border and come to us. Well, they read the tea leaves. And now Canada is opening markets all over, specifically China. Let me tell you what they did recently. Just like we had a severe ban on electric cars out of Canada, I mean out of China. Well, Canada did as well. Well, Canada said, you know what? Where am I trying to follow the United States now? We're going to bring in those good and expensive Chinese electric cars. They brought in 48,000 or so of them. And remember, Canada is a small country, 50-something million, I believe, compared to our 300-something million. So, I mean, that's a lot of cars. And they're bringing that into their fold. They're doing a lot of things like that, Jimmy. We had a secure partner on the north. Now they're expanding, and we are just going to be one of the companies doing business with them. There you go. Anything else?
2: Thank you for the information. Yeah, Trump is doing a lot of things that are harmful to our democracy and our economy. All those tariffs raise prices.
0: Yeah, there's something else that I think the audience need to know, Jimmy. And that's why I talk about having the greatest callers, the greatest listeners, because you expand on the things that that people need to understand. Trump is such a bad president that he is so speeding up the demise of the dollar, which will ultimately hurt us. I want you guys to listen to this. This is very important. The world used to use solely for most things, SWIFT. It's the way the money was exchanged among nations, etc., among banks, which means nations, of course. And that was all done in dollars for all practical purposes, right? So that gave the dollar the power. The dollar was the inexpendable currency. Now, as the United States started to use the dollar as a weapon, put in sanctions on Iran, put in sanctions on Venezuela, put in sanctions on the EU, anybody that doesn't follow what a bully says to do. And by the way, former presidents did a little bit of it, but they were measured. Donald Trump does it like a big bully. So what have they started to do the rest of the world? They started to create alternative money systems, BRICS, exchange system. There's one between, I think it's Hong Kong, China, and some others, another economic system. There's even this, the pseudo-money, cryptocurrency. You know what kept Venezuela alive when it couldn't use SWIFT to move its oil? Crypto and also accepting yen for oil. The same thing is occurring between Iran and China. So what we've done is weaken ourselves. And as people have less dependency on the dollar, remember the dollar is not backed by something fixed like oil or carbon or anything like that. It is just a piece of imaginary paper. And when that imaginary paper has no more value to the rest of the world, in order for us to deficit spend, in other words, borrow money for our debt, borrow money for our deficits, guess what happens? We have to pay a very high interest rate because we're no longer the currency that everybody has to have. And all of that was sped up by Donald Trump and his silly, preposterous international policy. Thank you, Jimmy. Got to go to Johnny.
2: Good deal. Have a good day.
0: Thank you, brother. Let's go to Johnny. Come on in, Johnny.
3: I hope I'm the only one who's had this technical problem this morning. I need your computer expertise. Do you know of any computer language warning that relates to the following? All caps, SLOT 777. Does that mean anything to you?
0: No, where is it coming up? Is it coming off from as soon as you boot the computer or somewhere while you're running?
3: I turned the computer on. It came up as normal. Then I went to my browser, opened it up. Then I typed in kpft.org. And what came up was what looks like to be a gambling site in Indonesia or India.
0: Yeah.
3: It's called the Daftar Slot Gakor Max.
0: Let me tell you what happens. There is a lot of ads out there. And there are some very aggressive ads that you get at some sites. And these aggressive ads make you believe, one, that they're part of the operating system. Two, that maybe they are some sort of a virus cleaner or whatever, which in general, they are viruses themselves. So what you need to do, my brother, is run something like Clean PC. Well, that's not a virus protector, but you can get a free virus protector online somewhere, maybe from McAfee or one of those, and have it clean that up for you. Because it's once what happened is likely you clicked on the ads at some time in your browser without knowing, and it went ahead and infected you. So you need to get rid of that by using one of those apps that will go ahead and look for the hooks and clean it out.
3: So I go to McAfee.com?
0: McAfee.com is a good one, yes.
3: And how do we spell it? M-A-C...
0: M-A-C-A-F-E-E.
3: .com. Okay, and I look on their website for a downloadable free antivirus.
0: Yeah. Antivirus, yes. Software. And if you don't see a free one from McAfee, try one from I can't remember the other name. But drop me a line offline. I'll look for a free link and send it for you. Okay.
3: Oh, okay. All right. I hope no one else has had this problem. You know.
0: Oh, trust me. Everybody has. Everybody has. You're special, but you're not that special.
3: I went to the Nestle Center, the Galveston Women's rally on Saturday.
0: Yes,
3: and
0: sir.
3: I entered my first name and my email only, and not my address, not my phone number. And I thought, is this too coincidental? I hope so.
0: I hear you. It's not coincidental.
3: If someone knows your email, can they infect your computer if they just know your email?
0: No. I mean, anytime your computer get infected, it's something you did inadvertently. You know, people try to act like something crawls into your computer and automatically get something done, right? No, most infections of a computer are generated by something. Well, not most. All is something you installed. It's something that you did that created the problem. The problem is we don't know when we're doing it. And look, I've infected my computer many a times. So I don't open links from emails. I don't do any of that. All right? So,
3: I mean,
0: yeah, so that is the real answer, my brother. But anyway, thank you, Johnny.
3: Okay.
0: Got to go. Got more calls to take.
3: Everybody.
0: Take care, brother. Peace. Let's go to Bobby. Come on in, Bobby. Line one.
4: Hey, good morning, Roberto. About the tariffs, how you said that he, you know, they were forced to pay some back. I was looking yesterday at, like, these companies are getting hundreds of millions of dollars back because he had, you know, invoked illegal tariffs.
0: Yes.
4: And the thing is, like, Amazon's getting hundreds of millions of dollars back. So they start getting charged tariffs. They raise their prices to the consumers, us. And then when it's found to be illegal, they get the money back. You know what I mean? It's not going to be refunded to the consumers
0: that
4: pay more.
0: Bobby, did I ever say I have the smartest listeners? Let me tell you what you've just said in a little, I hope, simpler terms for our audience. In effect, even when Donald Trump put tariffs on, it was a favor to corporations to stiff who? To stiff you, the average American citizen. Because Donald Trump charges a tariff. The company tells you, hey, I'm increasing my prices because we have to pay tariffs. Donald Trump has to give back the tariffs. The company says, well, I guess I get a tax break again because I'm not giving this money back to you. It doesn't. There's no way for me to give the money back to you. It's going directly back into the coffers of the corporations. And that shows up as a profit. You're a genius.
4: I think Amazon said that they were going to keep the money in order to keep prices low. But anyway, you have a good day.
0: Take care, my brother. Peace. Any company that tells you they're giving you the money back to keep your prices low is full of it. Think about this. In the way our economy works, what incentive is there not to make more? Don, come on in. Line two.
5: Yeah, I was listening to the engineer you were talking to, and I liked his what he had to say.
0: Yes.
5: I've thought about that for years. I've worked in the oil and gas industry for over 50 years. I've worked on platforms around oil fields and in the refineries, and I see them flaring off that gas.
0: Mm-hmm.
5: And I thought the same thing back then was, why are we flaring this stuff off? We could burn, we could use this.
0: Mm-hmm.
5: And so I talked to some engineers early on, I'd asked that question. And they said, well, really, there's not that much of a market for the stuff. It's basically just kind of a byproduct.
0: Mm-hmm.
5: And we're after the oil. We're trying to make gasoline and diesel. And
0: right.
5: It's kind of a nuisance for us. We haven't found a market for it yet. Well, fast forward, now here we are. We have a market for it. And one of the reasons why that I was told that whenever it's coming out of the ground, when they're drilling for oil, that natural gas is under a lot of pressure, and it's already very volatile, very flammable. So they were not sure how to handle it, so they would just flare it off. It was the easiest thing to do. But then they started realizing, hey, you know what? We can find some way to capture this and put it on the market. So that's what they're working on now. That's why we have all of these new plants popping up around Texas. They're liquefied
0: LPG, yeah. Mm-hmm.
5: Yeah, and that's what they're doing is they're finding ways to capture that stuff, and they process it through these plants and getting it to market. So it's they're finally getting around to capturing this and making money with it and making it affordable.
0: Imagine, Don, if we had done this years ago. This isn't new technology, okay?
5: Yeah.
0: It's not new technology what they're using to capture. It's not new tech. It, what happens is...
5: That's a relevant word, new technology. It's
0: right.
5: Been around for a while, but it's basically when you look at the process of refining oil and gas, mm-hmm. It is basically new in that arena. But
0: yeah, for them,
5: said,
0: yeah.
5: Because they didn't want to waste their time with it. It was just like I said, they thought of it as a nuisance, but now
0: here you go.
5: They found the value of it. So now they're recapturing it, and they developed these LNG plants, and they're popping up everywhere. And so now we're finally getting this stuff to market.
0: Now, did you hear what you just said, Don? You said it was a nuisance. So their nuisance
5: That's
0: was our.
5: Yeah.
0: I know. You're right. I'm not. You know. I'm saying you're right. But think about, we have a system because something is a nuisance, we just let it be. Think about that. That is the kind of system that we have.

0: Okay, but
1: Yeah,
0: anyway, thank you,
1: they
0: mate.
1: were two.
0: Go ahead, brother. Whoops, I guess I missed them there. Anyway, thank you, Don, for that call. Again, good call. Now I have some other subjects I want to touch on real quick. The issue with Iran and us trying to apply maximum pressure, it is just the ruse, folks. And I listen to Morning Joe and how they're talking about, oh, the United States need to have patience with Iran and that their economy will collapse, and doing that was gonna, it is the biggest bunch of rubbish. Iran has made, yeah, you're gonna have some politicians that saying let's make things easier. Oh, I got a caller. Curtis, you got about a 30 seconds, brother. Come on in.
2: Okay, good morning. Real quick, I just want to say, hey, man, enjoy your show. It's been a while since I've been able to listen to you guys, but that railroad commissioner this morning and what you guys spoke about was awesome, man. I think we spoke briefly before a couple of times. I'm actually in the oil and gas. I'm also a mechanical engineer. I have a business in the oil and gas, and I can tell you that you guys are point on. And I'm a Republican, whatever you want to call it, but I'm an American first. And you guys definitely hit it on the nose with what you said this morning. Be safe out there. God
0: Thank you,
2: bless.
0: my brother. I appreciate you. As a Republican, I'm going to give you another piece of message. Go out there and talk to your folks. Vote your interests. Let's vote our interests. Okay, folks, we are at the end of the show. Let me throw it to Jack. And remember, well, yeah, Jack, come on in.
3: Well, it was a good show. Ed Rosenthal, I mean, Mr. Rosenthal, John Rosenthal, I'm thinking of
0: Yeah.
3: somebody else, was spot on and inspiring to a lot of people, and they called in.
0: Yes, I mean, John is a great guy. I've known John for a long time. And by the way, we went to the same university as well, the University of Texas Austin. Anyway, in fact, his father was a professor out there. Anyway, folks, look, the rest of the program, I had a lot more to cover, but you know how it goes. The rest of the program is at politicsandright.com/newsletter, politicsandright.com/newsletter. You can email me directly, kpft@politicsandright.com, kpft@politicsandright.com. Love you all. My name is Egberto Willis. This is Politics and Right, and you guys know how I end this baby. I am what? Out.
4: Welcome to Politics Done Right. I am your host, Egberto Willis. This is a progressive program that will take the mystery out of politics. This is the program that will encourage you to make sure government becomes we the people. Whether you are liberal, progressive, conservative, or otherwise, you get to hear your point of view. We are an independent media outlet that, unlike mainstream media beholden to corporations, we only owe allegiance to you. Remember, you can also send.
5: Public leadership doesn't mean that the leader has to have all the solutions, but instead must be open to others with problem-solving ideas. That was one of Franklin Roosevelt's great strengths when he came into the White House. Facing the full-blown crisis of a national depression, he brought his top advisors together with an open mandate for creativity. Do something, he told them. If it works, do more of it. If it doesn't work, do something else. In some surprisingly good news, this spirit of innovative public leadership is flourishing today. Not at the national level, of course, where top federal officials are right-wing ideologues who obsequiously bow to WDW. Whatever Donald wants. But hundreds of local and state officials across America are using their heads, hands, and imaginations to do something about the real problems our people face. School districts, for example. Many are facing a double whammy. First, developers and their politicians have gentrified many cities so severely that teachers and staff can't afford to live there. Second, a right-wing push for school consolidations and closures has left many campuses vacant. But could one problem plus the other one add up to zero? Yes, say education innovators in such districts as San Diego, Austin, and South Miami. Leaders there and elsewhere are converting vacated classrooms, offices, and schoolyards into high-quality family apartment complexes. They'll house several thousand teachers, janitors, and others, cutting rents by 50% or better. This is Jim Hightower saying, encouraging this kind of freewheeling problem solving is not just thinking outside the box, it's eliminating the box. For more creative ideas to make public policy work for the public, go to stateinnovation.org. Howdy-ho, folks, and thanks for tuning in to my Hightower Radio Commentaries. And guess what? There's even more Hightower waiting for you online. 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
4: Hello and welcome to Savor, a production of iHeartRadio and Stuff Media. I'm Annie Reese.
5: And I'm Lauren Vogelbaum. And today we're talking about coffee.
4: Yes. The big one.
5: Oh, yeah. We've been honestly putting this off because it's so big and so much.
4: Yes. And there are so many avenues we could have gone down.
5: Oh, like gosh.
4: Coffee brewing methods, different types of coffee drinks like lattes, cappuccinos. Mm-hmm. But really, for our sanity, for your sanity, for respecting those topics, they should be their own episodes.
5: Absolutely. And we will glance through another few things on here, like a instant coffee, stuff like that deserves its own time and space.
4: Absolutely.
5: Because yeah, like, we could honestly do an entire season just on, like, coffee beans and coffee culture. But yeah, we're going to see what we get through here today.
4: Yeah.
5: Uh-huh. Because while we were on Oahu, we were fortunate to interview a fellow who sometimes goes by the name Dr. Coffee.
4: Indeed.
5: Or Sean Steinman, PhD. And he's the guy that you heard at the top there. And yes, I wish that we had gone to him immediately. He had so many recommendations. He's literally written the book on coffee, 3 actually. Just held up 4
4: she
5: fingers.
4: She did. I wasn't going to comment, but
5: it's
4: that you admitted it.
5: Yep. He has a background in horticulture and chemistry. So he is a coffee consultant and a partner in Daylight Mind Coffee Company, which is a restaurant and roastery with 2 locations on the island of Hawaii. But yeah, he's based in Oahu, which is where we met up with him in a room in a coffee house with a sort of menacing taxidermied peacock.
4: Yeah, this was another instance in which our Lyft driver, overhearing our meeting place, was a little concerned.
5: Yeah.
4: Inquisitive about what we were doing.
5: Because Sean texted and was like, well, I'm in the room with the peacock.
4: Mm-hmm.
5: And we were like, what on earth does that mean? What are we walking into? Is this a live peacock?
4: Yes. It wasn't.
5: It was not.
4: But we had many questions, and the Lyft driver, therefore, had many questions. He was even like, do you want to exchange numbers? They can tell me everything's okay. And we're like, I think it's going to be okay. I think Dr. Coffee is not going to murder us or sick a peacock on us. And he did not. He was great.
5: He was lovely. Yes.
4: He really was. And if it isn't obvious from past episodes, Lauren and I, and generally the office we work in, we're big coffee people.
5: Mm-hmm.
4: Any day where the coffee machine isn't working in our office is what I describe as pure panic.
5: Mm-hmm.
4: Pure panic.
5: Yeah.
4: I always compare it to the troll in the dungeon scene from Harry Potter where Draco Malfoy, like, throws down his sweets and they all run out of the hall.
5: Yeah.
4: That's what it's like.
5: It's not dissimilar. And honestly, it's not even very good coffee.
4: No, it's not.
5: I discovered that coffee can have, like, flavors other than bitter or frappuccino only about 10 years ago, I would say. But I am pretty into it these days. Yeah, it's the first thing I consume every morning. I know that's terrible. I should hydrate. And I'm fairly sensitive to caffeine as well. So I have a hard limit of 3 cups a day.
4: Mine is 2 cups a day.
5: Oh, I'm proud of you.
4: But that's pretty recent. I instated that only after I figured out that I was addicted to caffeine.
5: Oh, well, sure.
4: Yeah, because a couple of years ago, I think 5 or so, I was waiting in line to see some famous celebrity at Dragon Con, and I had a massive headache, and I just assumed hangover territory.
5: Sure.
4: Dragon Con. Yeah. I hadn't had my morning coffee, though, and so while I was waiting in the line, my friends held my space, and I went to go get coffee. The headache went away in what seemed like minutes.
5: Yeah.
4: Just amazing. all gone.
5: Mm-hmm.
4: And then a couple of years ago, I gave up coffee for a week or maybe two. And the headaches I experienced during those week or so time period, brutal.
5: Oh, yeah.
4: So bad.
5: Yeah, no, I am also addicted to caffeine in a similar way. I mean, it's a drug. Back when I was a copy editor for HowStuffWorks.com, I got to edit a few articles about how caffeine and coffee work. And it's fascinating.
4: It is. But that brings us to our question. Coffee. What is it?
5: Well, the beverage that we call coffee is a water infusion of the roasted seeds of plants in the genus Coffea. And there are a lot of species in that genus, at least 100, but the two most commonly grown are C. arabica and C. cannephora, a.k.a. Arabica coffee and Robusta coffee, respectively. Mostly Arabica is grown, though. Robusta tends to taste a little flatter, but it is more caffeinated.
4: Oh.
5: Mm-hmm. These plants are large shrubs or smallish trees. Like, left alone, they can reach about 30 feet. That's around 10 meters in height. But for harvesting purposes, they're pruned shorter. And these plants produce huge clusters of these small, fragrant flowers, which, when pollinated, develop into clusters of berries, sometimes called cherries, that start out green and then turn red as they ripen. Each berry has a thick, bitter skin with a sweet, kind of like grape-textured flesh inside, and contains two bluish-green half-oval seeds, or sometimes one full oval seed, which is called a pea berry. Separate issue. So these plants evolved to produce caffeine because caffeine is toxic to some animals, and that caffeine is concentrated in the plant's seeds to discourage those animals from chewing on and thus destroying the seeds. But yet again, suckers, humans decided that we like that stuff.
4: Oh,
5: so
4: yeah.
5: We make coffee. We asked Sean what it takes to get one of those seeds, often called beans, into a cup of coffee.
2: Yeah, it actually, we have to go back farther than that because it is a seed of a plant, which means, like most seeds, it's surrounded by fruit. So we have this tree bush thing that grows in the field. Eventually, there are these fruit that ripen on it, and we need to get those fruit off the tree and then get the seed out and dry it down. And there's lots of ways you can do that. And the way you choose to do that has an influence on the flavor. And you might do it because of the flavor, but you might do it based on your resources at hand. So you get the seed out, you dry it down, you get all those layers off. There are many of them. And then it's this green dried seed, which kind of looks like a coffee seed, but doesn't really have any other familiarity to it. And that's the seed of commerce. That's what's going to move around the world. Or if you're in Hawaii, it's going to move down the street. All right, so this green bean has to go to a roaster, and the roaster, in its simplest form, adds heat to this seed. And through the course of their efforts, and that can be anywhere from, really, it can be anywhere from 5 to 20 minutes. Most people who really care about the coffee flavor aim for 8 to 12 minutes. And that process turns it from that green, hard seed to a brown seed that we all know and love in our everyday experience. Then someone, a home user, a cafe, a restaurant, grinds up in little pieces and runs water through it. And voila, we have the beverage that we call coffee.
5: And of course, that's the basic process. The whole thing is an art as much as it is a science. And people have opinions about what makes a coffee good. The part of that we often hear about is the roasting process, in which the green seeds are heated in big rotating drums. At around 400 degrees Fahrenheit, that's about 205 Celsius, the beans will pop and double in size and begin to brown as sugars in them caramelize, and that's called the first crack. Oils from inside the seeds will start to emerge and go through chemical changes called pyrolysis from the heat. The seeds will darken to a medium brown, and some of the coffee plant's bitter compounds will start to degrade, which is great. Then, at around 437 Fahrenheit, that's about 225 Celsius, the seeds go through what's called the second crack. They pop again and will start to look shiny as more oils emerge. And if you keep going, the seeds will turn black as those sugars in them caramelize and burn, and that's an espresso roast. But yeah, the length and heat of your roast is a balance between holding on to those raw sugars for their sweetness and letting those caramel flavors develop and getting those bitter compounds to go away. It's tricky.
4: Yeah. You know what this reminds me of? Do you know Jordan Schlansky from the Conan show?
5: Yeah.
4: He has so many opinions.
5: Oh, yeah?
4: About espresso and coffee. And I, like many people, are unsure if this is a character.
5: Oh.
4: Conan promises it's not a character, but I have a hard time believing it.
5: Sure.
4: But yeah, there's a, I think a remote, as they call them, where Jordan kind of gets in an argument with a professional barista about how coffee should be made. Because people have strong opinions, as you say.
5: They do.
4: But anyway, getting those seeds in the first place can be quite complicated, especially at scale. And it sometimes involves one of our favorite things.
2: Fermentation. So I mentioned there's several ways you can get the seed out of the fruit and dried down. Mm-hmm. And the one that most people are familiar with is referred to as fermentation. And there is actual fermentation. So it's legitimate from a microbiological standpoint. So we take this fruit, and inside is the seed, and you can just put a little pressure on it, and the seed pops out. And surrounding that seed, then, are two important layers. One is the outermost layer, which is this really sweet, sticky mucilage, which is quite tasty because it's all sugar. And beneath that is this very heavy, papery layer we call parchment because it's very parchment. You can dry down the seed with that sticky mucilage on, but it's risky because lots of things like sugar and water. So if you dry it down poorly, then things grow, and that growth tends to impart a flavor on the seed, which we don't like. So if you can improve your chances of success by drying that down, you're going to. So one way to do that is to remove all the sticky mucilage so that when you dry, the sugar's not hanging around causing trouble. So how do you do that? Well, historically, you don't have many options except letting nature do its work. So you can throw all the pile with the mucilage, all the seeds in a pile with the mucilage on, and just let it magically disappear. And it's not magic, of course. It's native, naturally occurring microorganisms doing the work of degrading it. No one quite does it like that often. They tend to cover it with some water to even out the heat distribution to make it a little more likely to succeed well. But the same idea happens. You just cover it slightly in water, and microorganisms slowly eat away at the mucilage. They actually ferment it. We know that because there's CO2 bubbles and alcohol that appear. And then after some period of time, depending on the ambient temperature, all that sticky mucilage is degraded, and you can just wash off the seeds and dry them down. And then, of course, you have to later remove the parchment. There's another step after that, but that's what fermentation is. But you can skip that step. You can use a machine to scrape it off. Mm-hmm. You can dry the coffee down in the fruit. You don't even have to do any of that hard work. And that sort of makes the most sense if you have limited resources because you don't need the water to soak it. You don't have to clean the dirty water afterwards. You just dry it down. Of course, you need the right machine to remove all the layers.
1: Yeah.
2: You can leave the mucilage on. It's just risky. You can leave the fruit on. Also risky. And all risky from the sense of things going wrong potential.
5: And, okay, y'all know that we asked follow-up questions about this because, you know, yeast poop. Yeah. So I asked what that fermentation contributes to coffee other than, you know, just getting the fruit off of the seed.
2: Fermentation in cacao is absolutely necessary because the seeds themselves need to change to become what we want them to become. Mm-hmm. Coffee, the step is totally not necessary. It's not good or bad. The argument to be made for fermentation process in coffee is that you can sort of define that as a baseline flavor of the coffee, the soul of the experience. Other processing methods tend to add on a flavor experience which is consistent with the process. So if you dry the coffee in the entire fruit, you tend to get a very consistent end flavor, which is jammy, fruity, berry kind of flavor. If you leave the mucilage on, it gets a little bit sweeter, a little complexity, but the increased sweetness is pretty common. But without any of that, if you can just ferment it and dry it with a seed, you just get whatever the coffee is. Not good or bad, right? And that's a really important distinction when we talk about anything, not just coffee, that there's no right answer. We do things, we create flavors, some people like them, some people don't. Just because an expert says, this is great, you should love this, doesn't mean it's good or bad. It just means they like it a lot. It doesn't make it better or good, or doesn't necessarily mean it should be more money or it should be more exclusive. It just means that the experts, who are very different from normal consumers, really like it.
5: And Yes, there are a lot of coffee experts out there. It's a whole system. But there are also a lot of normal consumers.
4: Oh, yeah. Coffee is often dubbed the world's most popular drink. After oil, it is the world's most traded commodity, valued at over $100 billion.
5: What?
4: Yeah.
5: Oh, my gosh.
4: Yes. And because of that, we have so many numbers for you.
5: Yeah.
4: 54% of American adults have at least one cup of coffee every day, which honestly I find a little low. And that comes out to 425 cups of coffee sold per second in this country.
5: Huh.
4: New York City is thought to drink 7 times more coffee than any other city in the U.S. The city that never sleeps, indeed.
5: Hmm.
4: The daily average is 3.1 cups a day, and the average size of a cup here being 9 ounces. 65% of people drink coffee for breakfast. In the U.S., that comes out to an annual $40 billion spent on coffee. The industry employs 1,694,710 people in America.
5: Ooh.
4: In the decade between 2000 and 2010, coffee exports grew by 85%, up to $15.83 billion. Global coffee consumption is thought to be around 2.25 billion cups of coffee every day.
5: Huh.
4: Yeah.
5: Wow.
4: Yeah, let that sink in.
5: I don't know how much that is. That's too many. It's just big.
4: The brain
5: has
4: trouble processing. My brain, at least.
5: Oh, yeah. I honestly cut off after, like, 1,000. I'm like, that's about,
4: As high as it goes.
5: Yep. I'm like, anything else is just more, I guess.
4: Yeah. It's more than 1,000. We can say that for sure.
5: In the U.S., drip coffee is the most popular, or it's the way most coffee is consumed. And as of 2012, single-cup brewers took the second spot. Specialty coffee sales are going up 20% a year, and independent coffee shops make about $12 billion a year. As of 2014, Brazil produces the most coffee beans at 2.72 billion kilos. Vietnam comes in second with 1.65 billion, then Colombia, Indonesia, and Ethiopia.
4: And if I may bring up the 1998 Godzilla film for a second.
5: You may always bring up.
4: Thank you. Thank you. There's a joke in there because there's like these French spies that are pretending to be American. And they have a joke where the guy is like, he sips on some coffee brewed in a Mr. Coffee or something. And he spits it out and he goes, "You call this coffee?" And the other guy goes, "I call this America." So we don't have a great reputation for coffee. Until semi-recently, I think that's changed.
5: Yeah.
4: Because this is 1998.
5: Okay. That's fair.
4: Right.
5: Yeah.
4: Anyway. That's what I always think of. The 5 largest coffee chains, which are Starbucks, Dunkin', Costa Coffee, Timmy Hortons, and McDonald's coffee, have 34,300 stores.
5: Ooh.
4: Yeah. And coffee has become something of a cultural phenomenon. Think those first coffee or don't talk to me until I've had my coffee shirts. Sean spoke a bit to coffee's popularity.
2: One of the really... Well, maybe the best thing that coffee has going for it is that it's not alcoholic. And when you are in high school and you want to have freedom and spread your wings, you can't go to a bar, but you can go to a coffee shop. And you can spend money on something that is affordable. The worst, most expensive cup of coffee you're often going to find in a geeky coffee shop, I mean, really going to be what, like $6 at the worst. You can definitely find the occasional other, but $4 to $6 is totally accessible, especially if you have a part-time job, right? It's legal. And there's a status now associated with coffee. So there's a lot of, it's easy to get young people into coffee, I think. And some of them are never going to leave the milky flavored whatever because it's part status and it's part candy and it's just what they're always going to do. And it's always got that underlying magic called caffeine.
4: The word coffee may have derived from a romantic word for wine in Yemen. From there, we got the Turkish word for coffee, kahve, and then we got the Dutch koffie, and then the English coffee. The nickname Java originated in the 1800s when coffee was gaining popularity, and a decent amount of coffee came from the island of Java. As for the nickname Joe, that's a bit murky. One theory goes the nickname was a byproduct of a 1914 ban on alcohol on U.S. Navy ships enacted by Secretary of the Navy Josephus Joe Daniels.
5: Hmm.
4: This meant that the stiffest drink sailors could get was a cup of black coffee. Historians don't really buy this story, though, arguing that the phrase cup of joe didn't enter our language until the 1930s, derived from another nickname for coffee from that time, Jamoke, or maybe Jamocha, a combination of Java and Mocha. Or potentially, it simply is used the same way that we use when the same connotation when we say something like average Joe. It was a drink for everybody, the everyman.
5: Mm-hmm.
4: Yes.
5: Which brings us to nutrition.
4: Yes.
5: Mm-hmm. So caffeinate responsibly?
4: Uh-huh.
5: Yeah. Well, okay, so coffee in its like plain hot bean juice state has just a few calories, like 2 to 5, from the oils in the seeds. Coffee drinks prepared with creamers and sweeteners can be wildly caloric. That's a whole different episode. But yeah, there's a lot of research into the biochemical properties of coffee because it's such a globally popular beverage. Okay, very briefly, caffeine mm-hmm. aside.
4: Yes.
5: Yeah. Okay, so caffeine is a chemical stimulant that works because your brain creates this chemical called adenosine. And when that adenosine binds to the receptors in your brain that are shaped to lock it in, adenosine will slow your nerve cell activity down and dilate your brain's blood vessels. Like, it prepares you for sleep. You feel drowsy, and there's extra oxygen floating around up there for your brain to work with while you're sleeping. Caffeine can bind to those same receptors, but it has the opposite effect. It speeds up your nerve cell activity and can constrict your brain's blood vessels, which is why some headache medicines contain caffeine and maybe part of how it helped out with your headache.
4: Yes.
5: That one day.
4: Uh-huh.
5: Yeah. And also, caffeine, so like, okay, all that increased neuron activity that caffeine produces can trick your pituitary gland into thinking that there is some kind of emergency. And so your body produces adrenaline to help you deal with it. You know, like your heart beats faster, your blood vessels redirect blood away from the skin and toward the muscles. Your liver gives you a kick of sugar to the bloodstream. And
4: yes,
5: caffeine slows down the rate at which the feel-good neurotransmitter dopamine is reabsorbed in your brain, meaning that you'll have more dopamine floating around, meaning you feel real nice.
4: Mm-hmm.
5: It's an extremely mild version of what would happen if you were to take heroin, and it's why both of these drugs are addictive.
4: Wow. And that's just one compound in coffee.
5: Yeah. Oh, coffee is a fascinating cocktail. There are over 8,000 different compounds in your average cup. And all that processing stuff we talked about does subtly affect which ones happen and in what amounts. These things both add to coffee's flavor and to the potential health effects, from lowering your risks of cardiovascular disease and diabetes and cirrhosis, to protecting the brain from diseases like Parkinson's, to blocking cancer cells' movements in the body, to anti-inflammatory and antibacterial properties, but also potentially negative effects, especially if you drink more than like 3 to 5 cups a day, which can just jack up your stomach and your blood pressure and your sleep cycles. Jack up is definitely the science term.
4: Oh, absolutely.
5: Yeah. And yes, caffeine can be toxic to we humans in very large amounts. Like, think like 30 cups of coffee, just like shotgun style.
4: Oh, gosh.
5: Don't do that. But just like really make sure that your house pets don't get into coffee, because their threshold, like cats and dogs, is a lot lower. Also, bad news.
4: Oh, no.
5: There's no erudite answer to the question, why does coffee make me want to poop?
4: What?
5: If you're not one of the humans for whom this happens, it does happen for a lot of us. Suppose

0: about giving coffee enemas to rats and/or Ben Bolin, it has never seen the light of day for
1: Oh,
0: tragedy. I
1: geez.
0: don't know if that's the correct word.
2: Here's where it gets crazy.
1: It's a tragedy for somebody.
0: For you, perhaps.
1: Yeah, me particularly.
0: But I digress. We were talking about coffee.
1: We were. Hawaii is the only U.S. state where coffee is produced, though it's also grown on Puerto Rico. A lot of you have probably heard of Kona Coffee, Hawaii's signature coffee product. In 2007, there was an estimated 7,800 acres of coffee being grown in the state.
0: While shopping for souvenirs for our friends back on the mainland, yeah, I looked at a lot of coffees around Oahu and was surprised to find that most were blends of like a little bit of Hawaiian coffee, maybe like 20%, with along with something produced elsewhere. But yeah, given those numbers, it makes sense. 100% Hawaiian coffee bags did exist, but they were expensive. And of course, there are reasons for that. We asked Sean, perhaps naively, what Hawaiian coffee is like.
3: So, in Hawaii right now, there's about 1,000 coffee farms. And around the rest of the world and every country, there's obviously many more. Hawaii is nothing on the world market, right? We're less than 0.03% of coffee production. If we got swallowed by the next hurricane or a flood, nobody would really care. The market certainly wouldn't care. And if you assume we have 1,000, that there are places that have tens of thousands of farms. And mostly, like, farms around the world are tiny, right? They're like an acre. So, in a perfect world, every farmer has access to all the knowledge or resources they could possibly want. They make a very active decision to how they're going to produce their coffee and what it's going to end up like and which market it should go to. In an ideal world. But that's not how it works, right? In an ideal world, you have natural variation, and we can map natural variation of anything on a curve, right? You just plot what the x-axis is, whatever it is that you want to measure. In this case, our conversation is quality of coffee. And the other y-axis is number of occurrences. When you do this through most natural things on the planet, you tend to get a bell curve. So if we took all the coffee in Hawaii and we mapped it on a curve, it would be a bell curve, and you'd have a big hump, which is, average, ordinary, acceptably engaging coffees. You have one tail that is really disgusting, horrible stuff, and you have one tail that's really amazing and esoteric and extraordinary to explore. So when you start to say, oh, what are Hawaiian coffees taste like? Why are they special? First, you're talking about the tail, really, is what the question is. And that tail, by statistical measures, is, you could make it 5%, but really we're talking 2%, which is 2% of 1,000 is 20. So not much we're talking about here. All right, so that is just part of the conversation. The other part of the conversation is this bit about terroir, a sense of taste of a place. And lots of farmers, every farmer in the world, wants their place to be really important, right? My potatoes I'm from Idaho. They should be really tasty like Idaho. My wine comes from Bordeaux. It should taste like Bordeaux. My chocolate comes from Ecuador. It tastes like whatever that little valley in Ecuador is. And our coffee comes from Kona. It should taste like Kona coffee. And that's a beautiful romantic idea. It's not well explored in science, partially because doing these sorts of tests are really difficult, because you can't have two identical places next to each other that all the variables are controlled. So doing that test is really tricky. Hawaii is a great example because we had such a small place growing coffee for a while that we have this great case study. So in Hawaii, the only place growing significant amount of commercial coffee from about 1900 to about 2000 was Kona. So for about 100 years, they had the game to themselves. And Kona is not that big a stretch, right? It's about, up and down the mountain, it's about 3,000 feet, maybe a mile or two.
4: Wow.
3: Lengthwise across the ocean coast, if you will go that way, it's, I don't know, 20, 30 miles. Like, it's not that big. And the idea of Kona really is just a political designation in a true sense of it. But there is a section on the Big Island that we call Kona, and that's where coffee's been grown, right? You go back 50 years ago, people who were growing coffee in Kona were not growing coffee to sell as a bag of roasted product. They were growing a fruit, and they sold the fruit to someone else, and they were done with it. So this guy who was buying all the fruit was buying lots of fruit from all these farmers and then doing all the processing to make green coffee and then selling it in a

0: container to wherever. Now, there were maybe three or four of these people, right? These mills that were buying all this. You can imagine that all these little variations that might be happening based on farmer skill and climate, which is important to coffee, and any micro terroir issues are now being homogenized into one terroir idea. So all of a sudden, Hawaii does have a sense of place, a taste of place, because all the stuff's being blended together and shipped out. And there was, I think, a Kona coffee profile, flavor profile. Mm-hmm. People still talk about it, and we still sort of celebrate some of our competitions. Mm-hmm. But now that it doesn't work that way anymore, you can have one farmer selling roasted product of his own mm-hmm. or her own. Most of the steps they may do themselves, or maybe they'll contract out various bits. They have a lot of room to create unique experiences, right? That 2% of the bell curve. Mm-hmm. Now it's that flavor continuum is highly diverse and variable. So there's no really such thing as sense of place here because of the freedom to do different processes, different varieties, different roasts. Hawaii has some amazing coffees. I don't think they taste particularly like Hawaii. I bet if you looked hard enough around the world, you'd find other similar experiences. But you have to look and find them and capture all those things. And the more we allow for diversity of yeast and fermentation and how you dry it, how you do whatever you're going to do, we're going to get more variations. And just not going to be, no one's going to be able to say, oh, this is what it tastes like. And our biggest challenge is that we're in Hawaii and our coffees cost way more than almost anywhere else on the planet. Even the bad stuff, because we're Hawaii and there's a whole list of reasons why our coffees are more expensive. And I think they're quite legitimate. And if you dig deep enough, I think you might be convinced that it's not that our coffees are so expensive, it's that everybody else's coffees are way underpriced in an unfortunate, dark, evil way.
1: We'll come back to that dark, evil way in a moment.
2: Yeah, it's time for some deeper history. But first, it's time for a quick break for a word from our sponsor.
1: And we're back. Thank you, sponsor.
2: Yes, thank you.
1: Okay.
2: Whew.
1: This was a tough one to wrangle.
2: Yeah. As it turns out, because of the popularity of coffee, it kind of had a hand in building, like, the world as we know it.
1: Yeah.
2: And a lot of the history about it is real muddled because a lot of people have had a hand in writing it.
1: Yes, absolutely.
2: So, yeah.
1: We did our best.
2: We did our best.
1: So, coffee most likely originated in Ethiopia or possibly Yemen, but most people seem to think Ethiopia, where it was probably cultivated by 9th century CE in a region called Kaffa. Though it was also probably chewed as a stimulant for hundreds of years prior to this. Enslaved peoples from Sudan are believed to have chewed on the beans to survive their treacherous and dangerous journeys on trade routes. There's a popular Ethiopian legend that coffee was discovered by a goat herder named Kaldi after he witnessed the energy level of his goats shoot up after they ate the coffee shrub's red fruit.
2: The goats started dancing.
1: Yes.
2: Dancing goats. Yeah.
1: Yes. A lot of articles that had this story in them had a gif of those goats just bouncing around to illustrate. So intrigued, Kaldi gave the berry a try and experienced a similar energy boost. Excited to share his findings and, in some versions, convinced by his wife, he brought some of the beans to a local monastery where they quickly were dismissed as suspect for their stimulating properties. The monks burned the beans, but the resulting aroma of roasted coffee beans enticed them enough to give the crop another go. however, this story didn't appear in the records until around 1671 CE, and it dates Kaldi to around 850 CE. So,
2: yeah,
1: grain of salt, mysteries of history, as always. And also, Yemen has a very similar legend. And even in their legend, sometimes the coffee bean came from Ethiopia first. Sometimes it came from Yemen first. Anyway.
2: Yeah. I think the general historical agreement is that the plant, probably Ethiopia. The drink, probably Yemen. Or
1: yeah.
2: Modern day versions of those. Yeah.
1: Yes.
2: At any rate, early preparations of the coffee fruit included mixing it with animal fat to make an early version of a protein bar, eating it in a sort of porridge, and fermenting the pulp to make something similar to wine. It was viewed by many as like a medicinal kind of thing.
1: One of the first written records of coffee, dating to 850-ish CE, was penned by Rahiz, or Raz, a physician and philosopher who wrote of coffee's medicinal properties. Quote, "It is a drink that is good for those with hot nature, but it decreases the libido."
0: Huh.
1: He was actually kind of, from what I understand, famous for these good thing, bad thing reviews about stuff.
2: No, that's good. You're covering all the bases. I like it.
1: Yeah. Mm-hmm. Roasting coffee beans to make the drink we're more familiar with today didn't become a thing until at least 1000 to 1200 CE on the Arabian Peninsula, again, modern-day Yemen, where it was highly regarded for the energy it provided and was particularly popular among the Muslim community. According to Mental Floss, coffee, or perhaps coffee leaf tea, was sometimes passed around at funerals or other events to stay awake and alert during long prayer sessions. Folks were growing coffee in modern-day Egypt, Syria, Turkey, and Persia by the 16th century.
2: And public coffee houses sprung up in cities in these areas, becoming spaces for all sorts of social interactions, music and games, conversation, news. This earned them the nickname Schools of the Wise. And the first documented coffee house opened in what's now Istanbul in 1554, though they probably existed around various places before then. As the Ottoman Empire conquered and spread, and with them Muslim prohibitions against alcohol, so did a taste for kaveh, literally the wine of Arabia, a.k.a. coffee.
1: The Yemeni port city of Mocha was a major trading hub for coffee from the 15th to 17th centuries. Mocha was known for mocha beans, highly sought after for their strong sort of chocolatey flavor, although separate from the chocolatey drinks we conflate it with these days.
2: Yeah, that was a European thing.
1: Exactly.
2: Later.
1: It does have like a chocolatey kind of flavor profile, but it's not what we think of it when we hear it perhaps in our Western parlance.
2: Mm-hmm.
1: The story goes that the Arabian Peninsula controlled the coffee bean market through the end of the 1500s by parching and boiling the beans to make them infertile. And as a result, not one coffee plant grew outside of Africa or Arabia. That changed shortly after the turn of the century. And there are a few legends about how that went.
2: Mm-hmm.
1: Some say that an Indian saint by the name of Baba Budan, who made the pilgrimage to Mecca, fell in love with coffee and smuggled 7 fertile coffee beans out, either strapped to his chest or hidden in his beard.
2: I like that version.
1: I do, too. I hope that's the true one. Peter van de Broek was able to sneak some coffee beans out of Mocha into Amsterdam in 1616.
2: The first European-owned coffee estate got its start in Indonesia in the late 1600s. The Dutch opened up shop in Sri Lanka and Java. The mayor of Amsterdam gifted King Louis XIV with a coffee plant in 1714, and the king proceeded to plant it in Paris's Royal Botanical Gardens. And about a decade later, a French naval officer, oh, would you help me with the name, Annie?
1: Gabriel de Cleur.
2: Oh, thanks. Yeah, that guy undertook this arduous journey, allegedly complete with a saboteur, to Martinique with a seedling from this coffee plant. The seedling flourished and spawned over 18 million coffee plants over the next 50 years on Martinique. The Spanish established coffee in Central America soon after, and the Portuguese after that with an estate in Brazil. Legend has it that the Portuguese tasked one Francisco de Melo Paleta to go to French Guiana in order to obtain a seedling and get in on this whole coffee business. The French declined to share, but the French governor's wife was so smitten with Francisco that she bestowed him as a going-away present this bouquet of flowers, within which there were hidden coffee sprouts.
1: Oh, no.
2: Love it. From those, Brazil went on to become the biggest heavy hitter in the coffee world. As trade became increasingly global, so did coffee. And unfortunately, so did the populations of enslaved peoples who were the ones actually growing it.
1: Meanwhile, the first European coffee houses opened in Italy in 1645, and England in 1650, and then in France in 1672, soon followed by most of the rest of Europe. Europeans loved these coffee houses. Mm-hmm. According to legend, French poet Voltaire, who's, you know, up and around 1694, drank a daily 40 to 50 cups of coffee.
2: That's dangerous.
1: Voltaire was living on the edge.
2: His cups were very small. I don't know.
1: It could be.
2: Anyway.
1: We don't know. These coffee houses, too, became hubs of intelligent discourse. England even had what they called penny universities. A penny got you a cup of coffee and all the intellectual discourse you could ask for. 300 of these were up and running in London by the mid-17th century. Coffee began to edge out the previous go-to breakfast drinks, beer and wine. Also of note, women generally weren't allowed in these coffee houses because they might be exposed to, the gasp, foul language, or obscene conversation.
2: Pearl clutch.
1: Yes. You can see our tea episode, our tea time episode, for more on that.
2: Yeah, absolutely. Not all Europeans welcomed coffee with open arms, though. One review from the time labeled it the bitter invention of Satan.
1: Ooh.
2: Yeah.
1: I might be into it, though.
2: Yeah, I know, right?
1: What I'm like, what does that say about me? color me in.
2: At any rate, in 1635, the Venetian clergy condemned coffee, and the ensuing uproar called for Pope Clement VIII to weigh in. And after trying some of this, you know, coffee beverage in question, he deemed that it would not, in fact, send you to hell, and that it was indeed delicious. Purportedly, he said, this devil's drink is so delicious, we should cheat the devil by baptizing it.
1: Jury is still out on whether this was a literal or metaphorical baptism, or if any baptism at all took place. But throughout history, there have been a few attempts to ban the drink. One of the first actually took place in Mecca in 1511 due to the governor's fear at that time that coffee would unite his dissenters who were hanging out at coffee houses and talking about politics. Uh-huh. Yeah, and this ban lasted mere weeks before being overturned. That's actually a common theme throughout these mm-hmm. bans we're going to discuss.
2: Yeah.
1: In 1633, after Sultan Murad IV took the Ottoman throne, he banned public coffee consumption, particularly in the coffee houses in Istanbul. Allegedly, he would wander the streets in disguise to find rule breakers to punish.
2: Huh.
1: Stories about how he punished them are so brutal, like the stuff of legend, hard to say what is fact and what isn't. But according to some records, the first offense called for a beating, while the second called for a sewing of the offender into a bag and then tossing them into the Bosporus Strait.
2: Oh.
1: That's a pretty big step.
2: That is. That's a pretty intense. It's just coffee, man. Gosh.
1: It's just coffee, man.
2: Back in Europe, when coffee started gaining popularity there in the 1600s, some winemakers struck back. They were like, oh, no, you're not taking away our breakfast wine.
1: No.
2: One winemaker in Marseille enlisted this university student to write a thesis on why coffee was bad for your health. And this poor student wrote, burnt particles, which coffee contains in large quantities, have so violent energy that when they enter the blood, they attract the lymph and dry the kidneys, leading to general exhaustion, paralysis, and impotence.
1: Not impotence!
2: Anything but that!
1: While it wasn't banned per se related, London women in 1674 believed drinking coffee rendered their husbands impotent. And some racist articles came out against the beverage around the same time. The article that these women wrote in London is often compared to, like, the most sexual, make you blush Shakespeare passages.
2: Oh, really?
1: Yeah. Okay. I read it and was like, I don't really get it. I mean, I overall get it, but I feel like a lot of your little slights, your little puns are going right over my head.
2: Yeah, mm-hmm. Yeah. It happens. It's okay.
1: Yeah. Paranoid Swedish King Gustav III banned coffee and coffee paraphernalia in 1756. They're coming for your coffee cups.
2: Oh, no.
1: Your coffee dishes. He went a step further. He was trying to prove that coffee was bad for your health. He was trying to use science to his benefit to get rid of coffee. So he found this pair of twin convicts who were sentenced to death, and he instead gave them the option to live out a life sentence so that they could be a part of a coffee experiment.
2: Okay.
1: Okay. Basically, one twin drank 3 pots of tea a day, and the other drank 3 pots of coffee a day.
2: Okay.
1: With the hopes, this whole thing proving coffee will kill you.
2: Sure.
1: So doctors were taking notes of how many cups of coffee it would take to kill this
2: oh my
1: guy,
2: gosh.
1: Which turned out to be quite anticlimactic, as the twins reportedly outlived the doctors. And not only that, the tea drinker died before the coffee drinker did. So the king's experiment failed. Also of note of this whole thing, it was very similar in that he was afraid of, like, political discourse in coffee houses.
2: Okay.
1: Yeah, that's what he was paranoid about.
2: Wow. Mm-hmm. I love all of this.
1: Yeah.
2: And then, in 1777, Prussia's Frederick the Great declared that beer was officially better than coffee and that you should be drinking it instead of coffee as part of your balanced breakfast. Again, booze breakfast. Upheaval.
1: Right.
2: This was partially an attempt to boost Prussia's beer-making industry. From the 1922 book All About Coffee by one William Harrison Uecker, Frederick the Great said, "It is disgusting to notice the increase in the quantity of coffee used by my subjects and the amount of money that goes out of the country in consequence. Everybody is using coffee. If possible, this must be prevented. My people must drink beer. His Majesty was brought up on beer, and so were his ancestors and his officers. Many battles have been fought and won by soldiers nourished on beer, and the king does not believe that coffee-drinking soldiers can be depended upon to endure hardship or to beat his enemies in the case of the occurrence of another war."
1: Wow. Also, some of that money went straight to this guy, by the way.
2: Oh. Well, well. Mm-hmm. Yeah, the restrictions were lifted after Frederick the Great's death in 1786.
1: Yeah, pretty shortly after. Coffee made its way to the New World by the beginning of the 18th century, but it really wasn't a thing here until 1773 and the Boston Tea Party.
2: Mm-hmm.
1: Boston boasted the first coffee house in what would become the U.S. circa 1676. Out with the tea! In with the coffee. Drinking coffee over tea was viewed as patriotic. There's even a famous letter written by John Adams, I believe, to his wife, where he was like, "I must wean myself off tea. It is a matter of patriotism, but it will be difficult." I love it. Spite.
2: And taxes. Spite and taxes.
1: Spite and taxes, yep. Thomas Jefferson called coffee, quote, "the favorite drink of the civilized world."
2: Mm.
1: That's kind of surprising, actually, because he was such a big fan of wine. But all right. big ideas were born in coffee houses again, at least in part, such as the French and American revolutions.
2: And conflicts like the Civil War helped increase coffee's consumption as it gave soldiers a little bit of pep. Although, as we discussed in our okra episode.
1: I know.
2: Of all episodes. Yeah, the South was largely cut off from the coffee supply, so Confederate soldiers had to resort to something else. And yes, it is okra related.
1: It is. Check out that episode if you're befuddled at how that could possibly be. Teddy Roosevelt was rumored to be up there with Voltaire in his coffee consumption, downing a gallon a day. One story even goes that after he enjoyed some Maxwell House coffee at Andrew Jackson's historical home, he came up with the slogan, "Good to the last drop."
2: Huh.
1: Yes. And I think Maxwell House is the coffee of the American Army.
2: Oh.
1: Yeah.
2: Huh.
1: Or at least it was.
2: Sure.
1: Mm-hmm.
2: Yeah. I guess speaking of, John Dring received a patent for compound coffee in Britain in 1771, what we would now call instant coffee. However, it would be a century later before it started to take off because it was honestly kind of terrible.
1: Yeah.
2: The first commercial instant coffee was thought for a long time to be the product of this Japanese chemist by the name of Satori Kato in 1901. But recently, a patent for soluble coffee powder dating back to 1890 resurfaced from a New Zealander by the name of David Strang.
1: Yes.
2: Mm-hmm.
1: Spanish explorer Don Francisco de Palamarin brought coffee to Hawaii in 1817, but his plantings failed. However, he inspired the royal governor of Oahu, Boki, to bring coffee plants from Brazil, and he successfully planted them in the Manoa Valley in 1825. From there, coffee planting spread throughout the islands. In 1828, an American missionary and reverend by the name of Samuel Ruggles took some cuttings to Kona. The first commercial operation was up and running in the mid-1830s. While coffee for sure took a backseat to sugar production on the islands, it earned a reputation of being a superior coffee product. In 1866, Mark Twain told the Sacramento Daily Union, "Kona coffee has a richer flavor than any other, be it grown where it may and call it by what name you please." Okay. A Kona coffee farmer showcased some of his product at the 1873 Vienna World's Fair, where it was recognized for its excellence.
2: Meanwhile, the first people to sell bags of roasted beans by the pound may have been the Arbuckle brothers out of Pittsburgh in 1864. That year, they purchased some self-emptying coffee bean roasters, which was this new hot invention on the market. They called their coffee Ariosa, and cowboys in the American West were apparently big fans, bought a whole bunch of it. By 1906, the Arbuckle brothers were roasting 25 million pounds of coffee a month, and John Arbuckle was known as the Coffee King.
1: Ooh.
2: Mm-hmm. Soon after that, James Folger took note and began selling a similar product, specifically to the California gold miners. And then the Hills brothers and Maxwell House followed soon after.
1: Going back to Hawaii, a new strain of Guatemalan Arabica was introduced there in 1892. This new varietal went on to become the most commonly grown coffee plant. Another change took place at the beginning of the 20th century when many of the large coffee plantations parceled out their land to tenant farmers, many of whom were Japanese immigrants, about 80% by 1910.
2: Whew.
1: Yeah.
2: It was also around this time that European inventors were working on a way to speed up the coffee brewing process. And, you know, just bless their hearts for trying, because I respect that.
1: Mm-hmm.
2: In Turin, Italy, in 1884, one Angelo Moriando filed a patent for a new steam machinery for the economic and instantaneous confection of coffee beverage.
1: Ooh.
2: This machine often gets credit for being the first of what would become our modern day methods of brewing espresso. Other inventors improved upon it over the next century. Again, whole other episode.
1: Yes.
2: And as for the coffee maker, that was most likely invented by Melita Bentz in 1908. She used blotting paper as her filter, resulting in a drip coffee that a lot of us are familiar with today.
1: Yes. When it was established in 1911, the National Coffee Association, which was a group of growers, roasters, importers, distributors, traders, and retailers, became one of America's first trade associations.
2: Huh.
1: Yeah, the demand for coffee for soldiers during World War I led to innovations around instant coffee. Just add water in the field. It's estimated American soldiers polished off thousands of pounds of coffee per day. This demand was a huge boost for Kona coffee as well. Estimates suggest that around 2.7 million pounds of Kona coffee was produced in 1916.
2: Nescafe launched in 1938, and to this day, it is the most consumed instant coffee in the world, with 74% of the market. Freeze-dried coffee came along in 1964, and around the same time, interest in specialty coffee started to take root here in the United States in the 1960s or so, leading to the birth of a chain that you might have heard of.
1: Maybe.
2: In 1971. Yep, we're talking about Starbucks.
0: Starbucks is critical in convincing coffee consumers that it's worth spending more money on this thing from a place that's different and worthwhile. And the idea of that is predates Starbucks, or the idea of specialty coffee predates them. And it's just an idea that this coffee tastes different from this coffee, and there's special attributes to it, and we should pay attention to that. And that was sort of the birth of specialty coffee. It really spread well because of companies like Starbucks and Pete's and Coffee Bean and Tea Leaf, who just had great outreach. And that's coincident with the small mom and pop shops coming out of, you know, beatnik hippie age.
2: Mm-hmm.
1: Starbucks also, whole other episode.
2: Oh, gosh. Yes.
1: I'm telling you, we could, so many of these opened doors that I wanted to go down.
2: Yeah. We just like saw them swing open and we were like, sorry, bye, as we continued down the hallway.
1: One day.
2: Yeah.
1: We have to go to classroom 101B right now. The 70s is also when Mr. Coffee, the first automatic home brewing drip machine, entered the market. And yeah, this interest in specialty coffee and different ways of consuming it has led to all kinds of coffee innovations, including this one right here.
2: Oh, yeah.
1: But first, let's set the scene a little bit.
2: Okay.
1: Okay. The year 1995.
2: Okay.
1: A man by the name of John Sylvan rushed to the hospital after experiencing heart attack-like symptoms.
2: Oh, no.
1: Yes. But his diagnosis wasn't a heart attack or a brain injury. So the doctors went through a list of lifestyle questions, found most of his answers pretty bland.
2: Uh-huh.
1: Nothing suggestive. But then, when the doctors asked Sylvan how much coffee he had had that morning, he answered, 30 or 40 cups.
2: 30 or 40, okay.
1: Yep.
2: Cups. That cups. Morning.
1: Yes. So caffeine poisoning was the culprit because for 3 years prior, Sylvan and his business partner had been working on a new type of coffee machine. So caffeine poisoning was a risk that came with the territory.
2: Gosh, you don't have to drink all of it. Like, spit cups are a thing. Friend.
1: You know, I, in some ways, I appreciate the determination.
2: Sure.
1: But they called this a new type of coffee machine Keurig.
2: Oh. Mm-hmm.
1: Which they got out of a Dutch dictionary, I believe.
2: Huh.
1: And it used pods of pre-ground coffee to brew a single cup. The original pods they used came from the same company that made Jell-O shot cups. I love it. Today, after numerous failed prototypes and rejection from venture capitalists, and also Sylvan leaving with only about $50,000, Keurig is worth billions of dollars. 13% of American workplaces use a Keurig. And one out of every four home brewing coffee devices in 2010 in the U.S. was Keurig.
2: Wow.
1: Yeah.
2: Huh.
1: Lately, they have come under fire for the amount of waste that their pods generate. In response, Keurig has pledged that their pods will be 100% recyclable by 2020. Starbucks's version of the Keurig, the very small, debuted in 2012, boasting, I believe, 100% recyclable packaging, mostly recyclable packaging.
2: Hmm.
1: So that's also another episode we could return to.
2: Oh, gosh, absolutely. I happen to have seen the inside of a Keurig office recently.
1: Uh-huh. Oh, really?
2: And their walls of coffee selection are sights to behold.
1: Yes.
2: It is intense.
1: I believe it. There are so many flavors.
2: Yeah. And they had them.
1: Was this in Boston?
2: Maybe.
1: Maybe not. I like the the vagueness. I won't follow up with any clarifications. At you can live your mystery life, Lauren.
2: Any rate.
1: At any rate.
2: Yeah, that about brings us to the present. We do have some more for you about this specialty coffee we keep talking about and about the flavors of coffee. But first, we've got one more quick break for a word from our sponsor.
1: And we're back. Thank you, sponsor.
2: Yes, thank you. So, one thing that Sean was really passionate about sharing was the disconnect between coffee experts and consumers, particularly when it comes to specialty coffee, which are coffees that are batch produced instead of mass produced, with particular care for the beans and also for the people along the supply chain. And all of that is great, amazing, but it does raise the question, how do we quantify and scientifically measure good versus bad when it comes to taste?
0: There's no right answer.
2: Right.
0: That's a truncated version. So who gets to make all the rules and say things, right? That's pretty tricky. But there is a Specialty Coffee Association. It is now a global thing. And they, in some sense, do have a right to sort of lay down some law. Or to lay down some suggestions, if you will. That's kind of taken as law.
2: Uh-huh.
0: When you're big enough and seem nice enough, that's what happens. And I'm a member of the community, and I participate greatly, and I'm a big fan. But one of the things that I really struggled with approaching this is from a scientific perspective is this idea of what good and bad was and how do we talk about what we're tasting and who eventually gets to decide what is good or bad is, right? It sort of stemmed from this notion that you go into a liquor store to buy a bottle of wine and they got all these numbers on them and the presumption is that the higher the number, the better it is. But then you get it and you might not be that excited about it, or you might like the lower number better, or it doesn't make any sense to you. And there's a fallacy going on that nobody talks about. And if you dig deep enough, what's happening is the people who make these scales and these scoring systems and these numberings, right, the closer you get to 100, the better it is, it's really subjective. And there's nothing wrong with a subjective analysis of something or a subjective conversation about something. It's important to say I like this or not. But if you're trying to say, I like this a lot, I'm going to give it a higher number, and therefore everybody else should think it's better and higher than worthwhile. Well, what are you really saying? You're not saying anything about the product. You're saying something about the preference of the user. Mm-hmm. And the problem with experts is that they don't like simple things anymore, right? They started with Folgers or Budweiser or box wine, right? When it was cheap and affordable and got them the kick they needed. They slowly found that was okay and they explored a little bit. Like, oh, this coffee thing is yummy. I like the flavor of coffee. But after a while, the flavor of coffee gets boring. So you want more things. So you keep increasing its complexity level to a point where it doesn't really taste like coffee anymore. And then the experts say, ah, this is the good stuff. And then someone comes and drinks it and says, this doesn't taste like coffee. I don't understand. And there is a formal definition of specialty coffee, and there's a 100-point scale, and people use it. But I think it's a terrible system for communication because of this inherent problem of the subjectivity. But it's easy to say, oh, this is an 85, and that can convey some information. It's really hard to say, well, this tastes like walnuts and flowers in coffee and has a lot of acidity and it kind of tastes like gym socks. That just takes longer and it's confusing for people to think about those things. Because the reality is we don't learn to talk about our experiences.
1: This can be a problem when your job involves taste testing and describing coffee, one thing that I'm notoriously bad at. That's why experts use a method called coffee cupping in order to professionally evaluate coffee. Although it can be done informally, if for anyone who's interested, mm-hmm. it's very similar to wine tasting and similarly valuable when it comes to rating something that is often so subjective.
0: So the more we cannot be human, the better off we are. Because humans are wonderful. We think and we feel and we interact and we've been laughing all morning. But we're really terrible at being instruments because of those things. Because we think and we feel. So if we can create situations that are not typical of being a human, it helps us be less human. So we're all drinking coffee right now. And we're drinking out of cups and it's fun and we're laughing. We're engaging in conversation. And I had coffee this morning with my daughter while she was eating her oatmeal and having breakfast. And every time we do something as humans, we capture part of it in our minds and we internalize it, becomes part of us. And it just is always there. So if I'm trying to evaluate this cup of coffee, I'm going to bring a little bit of all my past experiences of holding a mug and drinking it with me. So wouldn't it be better if I had a way of drinking coffee that I only did when I was trying to be an instrument? So sure enough, I never drink coffee for fun with a spoon. I suspect most people don't. So cupping has this magical ability to let us have this system of, oh, I'm only tasting and experiencing this as a taster. There's also lots of other things we should do, but right, there's scientific precision versus industry practicality. That's just a statement to make, not a conversation to have. So that's the most important thing cupping does. And I want to tie in this idea about good versus bad and experts versus normal drinker. Experts are people who want an intellectual and emotional challenge from the product that they're consuming because mm-hmm. they're bored with the paradigm of that thing. So they don't want coffee to taste like coffee. They want coffee to taste like something else because they're bored with coffee taste. But as we've talked about, what happens is that experts are the ones who have their own soapboxes and they say, this is what good is. This is what we like. This is the amazing stuff. Without an appreciation of what people actually want to drink, right? More people buy Folgers than buy specialty coffee. That says something about what people want. So who is an expert to say what good or bad is, right? That shouldn't be the role of the expert. The expert's role should be, this is what this is. Based on what you know about you, what I know about you, this is probably what you'll like. And you can include all those factors of accessibility and price and effort to produce it in your home or your restaurant or whatever. But the problem with our culture is that, oh, if there's an expert and the expert knows what's going on and the expert we trust, then I should be somehow adhering to that. And that's ridiculous because you are allowed to like what you like. And we're all going to like different things. And you shouldn't let somebody else tell you what you should like. Now, with time and patience, you might try a product and then move into a different aspect of it, get a more complex version to please you. But you may not. Just because an expert says drink your coffee black doesn't mean you should ever try it black and drink it black. short our hearts of coffee experts. We all want everybody to appreciate the way we do. But that's selfish and ridiculous. And even though I fall into that trap sometimes, and I compliment everybody here in this room about drinking their coffee black, you know, there's a piece of us that admires that. But experts are just people who like what they like. Their understanding of something is greater, maybe deeper than a non-expert's, but that doesn't make them, their opinion about something's taste, any better or worse than yours. So there's no right answer, and there's no thing you have to like. But people should be, I mean, in a sense, right, be yourself. It's sort of the message there. I think that's really important. I think the coffee industry would do much better for itself if it gave a message of inclusivity versus exclusivity. There's a really amazing coffee person based in London named James Hoffman, and it's a shame you can't interview him. He says so many wonderful things about coffee all the time. Just left him to pieces. And he was giving a talk once about behaviors of coffee shops. And, you know, secretly, all of us coffee people say, drink your coffee black. We really want that. But we don't promote that. What we do is we give away milk and sugar in our cafes. Mm-hmm. Don't do this thing, but here, have this free thing that you're not supposed to do. That's pretty insightful. And in fact, you actually want to go more insightful, my own insight, to try to play at James's level. With black drip coffee, right, it's frowned upon to add milk. But with espresso-based drinks, we have competitions that celebrate adding milk to coffee. But espresso is just coffee. Why is it okay to add milk there but not in my drip? It's a weird dynamic. We're stuck in our rut and we don't see a bigger picture in coffee.
2: Of course, part of that bigger picture isn't just including average consumers in the conversation. It's also including the growers. We promised we would come back to that dark side of coffee that we mentioned earlier.
0: It's a good time. It's always been a good time to have the conversation. It's always been an important time to have the conversation. Now it's really a good time in coffee industry. Coffee evolved in Ethiopia, where it was consumed in various ways for a long time. It left Ethiopia, went to Yemen, and it's through Yemen that the world discovered coffee. And Yemen had control of it for a while. Eventually, the Western powers got a hold of it and didn't want to have to pay what they were paying from Africa and the Middle East to have their coffee. And there were Western powers at the time who had lots of guns and lots of colonies. So coffee became a product that they took to their colonies to have and to make lots of money off of. All of South America, Southeast Asia, Indonesia, anywhere coffee's grown that's not Africa, basically, came from a Western power who wanted to have coffee cheaply, like spices or anything else.
2: Sure.
0: And this is all started at a time when slavery was perfectly okay, and whether they're slaves or slave labor, didn't matter. Mm-hmm. So coffee became the backbone of many economies because of powerful Western powers. Slowly, of course, those relationships shifted and all those places are now independent. That doesn't mean that the base of the system changed or improved. And part of the issue is that lots and lots of places grow coffee. So there's some, depending on how you define it, right? There's some 80-odd countries, if you go look at world figures, that produce coffee. And probably between 50 and 60 of them that produce it to sell as a commodity. Mm-hmm. So 50 or 60 countries is, you know, about a quarter of the world's countries. You know, there's a range of coffees that are grown, but on the global scale, that's a lot of coffee being produced. There's a lot of drinkers, mind you, but that's a lot of coffee being produced. And when you have that much being produced, it's basically a commodity. And it's not like the individual farmer who might not be literate and lives in the middle of nowhere with no running water and has no education is going to stand up for himself and say, you know what, my coffee's better. It demands a higher price, right? They have their hands tied in many ways about how they can deal with that. And so you've got this global competition. Your neighbor's coffee, by neighbor, I mean, one country next to another, will have somewhat different economic systems, but they're all going to suffer from this global commodity issue. And there is a global commodity price for coffee, and it fluctuates. And it's not just how much coffee is available to sell and who gets to own it. There's the futures market, and there's investors, and there's big companies planning ahead, and there's guessing what the yield's going to be this year, next year. And there's all the mess of commodities that coffee suffers through. And there's no incentive by anyone who has the power to make a difference to make a difference. Because the difference to make is to give more money to the farmers. But that's not how capitalism works. So that doesn't change in any way. And what tends to happen is that this global C price for coffee goes up and down over time. And currently, as we are speaking, it's incredibly low. We're in crisis mode. Crisis mode being it costs a farmer more to produce their coffee than they can sell it for.
2: Wow.
0: And most companies, because we have this third-party C market commodity, no one's really at fault for thing, like big people just say, oh, that's just the way the system works, without saying a system's really not helping the people who need help. Like, I'm buying this thing from people who are in crisis with their lives. And I don't really care because, you know, they're far away. This is very, like, you know, neat package version I'm giving you.
2: Sure.
1: One of his proposed solutions?
0: Pay more for coffee. That's a good start. Buy coffee from sources that really seem to be buying more directly from a farmer, that are really focusing on quality and stories. So if you're being drawn in by marketing, it's probably a good coffee to buy. I sort of hate to say that because I don't want to deal with the marketing. But if some roaster or company is telling you about this farmer they've met or the picture that they're showing you, this farmer, or somehow this experience, well, there's a lot of marketing hoo-ha around that. There probably is some better money going because, you know, everybody has to make more money for that to work.

0: This program is presented by the Centers for Disease Control and Prevention.
1: Frederick Remington was an American painter, sculptor, illustrator, and writer whose works frequently featured cowboys, Native Americans, soldiers, horses, bison, and other iconic features of the rapidly vanishing American West. During his 25-year career, Remington produced around 3,000 paintings and drawings, 22 bronze sculptures, a novel, a Broadway play, and more than 100 articles and stories. Remington was 48 years old when he died of peritonitis, a complication of an emergency appendectomy. Around 1900, Remington began working on a series of paintings, now known collectively as the Nocturnes, that depict color and light unique to night. Nancy Anderson, curator of American and British paintings at the National Gallery of Art, Washington, D.C., wrote, "In these experimental, complex, and deeply personal paintings, Remington explored the technical and aesthetic difficulties of painting darkness. Surprisingly, his images are filled with color and light, moonlight, firelight, candlelight. Many of those paintings also depict danger from humans, animals, or nature, as implied and real threats, sometimes revealed to the viewer, and sometimes suggested by the posture or action of Remington's subjects." This month's cover painting, commonly known as the cigarette, was discovered in Remington's studio after his death. In this painting, four cowboys relax around a small fire outside a cabin. A plume of smoke rises toward the clear, blue-green night sky flecked with a few stars, past a large skin hanging on the side of the cabin. The cabin does not overwhelm the painting, but details such as the shadow under the roofline, the seams between logs, the softened edges of the structure, and the tautly stretched skin reveal Remington's deftness at rendering textures. His use of subdued colors, punctuated by the reflected firelight, underscores the quiet of the evening's respite following a long day's work. The cowboy in the foreground blocks the campfire so that its muted glow washes out into the middle of the painting. Despite a rifle standing within reach just to the left of the bunkhouse door, this painting does not suggest the foreboding sense of danger characteristic of many of Remington's other nocturnes. As the evening's ritual of cigarettes, coffee, and conversation plays out,

0: The cowboy to the left squats and smokes, perhaps telling a story or swapping tales about days gone by. Thayer Tolles of the Metropolitan Museum of Art said that many of Remington's works offer a nostalgic, even mythic look at a rapidly disappearing Western frontier, which underwent dramatic transformation in the face of transcontinental transportation, Native American confinement to reservation land, immigration, and industrialization. The once remote places and outposts yielded to encroaching ranches, farms, and towns as more people pushed westward each year. The vast migration and increasing population across the vanishing frontier would also bring the potential for transmission of the pathogens that cause such diseases as tuberculosis, measles, pneumonia, and typhoid. Crossing the plains and deserts by horseback, wagon, or train may have exposed settlers to airborne fungal spores that can cause valley fever. As cabins, then towns, then cities were built, crowded conditions afforded more opportunities for exposures to pathogens from animal hosts, such as rodents and bats. Many of Remington's works portray the Old West as a vast, mythical landscape of danger, silence, and beauty. The cigarette, however, captures a quiet moment around a campfire in the evening light, serving as an elegiac farewell to that time and place. I'm Byron Breedlove for Emerging Infectious Diseases Journal, and I've been reading my essay, Quiet Moments Around the Campfire. You can read the essay online and in the print version of the June issue of Emerging Infectious Diseases at cdc.gov/EID. If you'd like to comment on this podcast, send an email to eideditor@cdc.gov.
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Texas. Texas, the state that Republicans have owned since before some of you were born, might be about to flip. And the Republicans' own voters are doing it. Now, let me give you the kind of thesis here. Texas is not potentially turning blue because Democrats necessarily got so much better. Texas might turn blue because Republicans have gotten a lot worse and their own base is finally noticing. Now, let's look at the exhibit. The Washington Post just profiled lifelong Texas Republicans who call themselves break rank. Tom Weeks, retired, wore a homemade break rank T-shirt to a Gina Hinojosa event. My party has failed, he said. We heard in this Washington Post article that we're linking to from Twyla Lowry, who's a conservative Christian, voted for Greg Abbott three times and is voting for Abbott's opponent in November because of data centers, an issue that Donald Trump is increasingly on the wrong side of. Data centers, she says, are eating up her state's water, eating up her state's power, creating noise 24 hours a day from a Bitcoin mine near her town. And then 84-year-old Glenda Berg voted for Abbott and Trump three separate times. And now she says she's appalled by Trump acting against what democracy is based on, specifically that mid-decade redistricting that he was pushing on Texas Republicans to try to steal some seats. So these are not mere anecdotes, because we then go from these three, four stories to a Fox News poll. And the Fox News poll has Democratic candidate Hinojosa within 1 point of Greg Abbott in a state where Republicans usually are running 9 to 12 points ahead of Democrats. You look at the Cook Political Report. They moved the Texas Senate race, Ken Paxton versus James Tallarico, from leans Republican to a toss up. In Texas, against not a random unknown Republican, but an establishment entrenched Texas Republican. Of course, Paxton's a disastrous candidate. He's been indicted for securities fraud. He's been accused of adultery by his own estranged wife. He barely dodged an impeachment trial. He was caught on camera stealing an expensive pen. Now, Greg Abbott's campaign was asked about this kind of turning of the tide. And when asked about it, they said not a single word about data centers, not a single word about water, not a single word about the reason that a lot of his voters are revolting. Instead, his press secretary put out this pathetic statement about, oh, Democrats want to defund the police and let boys play girls sports. That is not what Gina Hinojosa has been running on, and that is not what James Tallarico has been running on. But this is an important sort of tell. When your base is walking away over the important kitchen table economic issues that we know get people voting one way or the other, we're talking about housing, electricity, water, and your response is to go to culture war nonsense, we know you don't have an answer. And the reason we know it is that we know they know, we know they know, we know. No, I'm kidding. The reason we know they don't have an answer, is we understand that they're aware the economic stuff, when you can run on it, is much more effective than the culture war stuff. And so you go to the culture war stuff when you're losing on the economics. Now, let me give the normal disclaimers before people start mortgaging their houses betting on these Texas races. I wouldn't do that. I'm not a betting man, and I don't suggest you do that. None of what I just told you today means Texas is going to flip this November. Texas hasn't gone Democratic statewide since 1994, and the Republican Party has a brutal track record turning out its base. James Henson at the University of Texas says it takes a lot to get a Texas Republican to vote Democrat, but at least anecdotally, we are seeing a bunch of these people on camera say, that's exactly what I'm going to do. I'm a Republican. I am a Republican, and I'm going to be voting for a Democrat. Now, if we zoom out a little bit, this is much bigger than a single governor's race or a single Senate race. The big picture of this is that, according to a new New York Times report, Democrats do have a number of possible paths to flip the Senate. Georgia
is tightening a little bit, even though Ossoff is looking pretty good there. North Carolina is tightening a little bit, even though Cooper is looking pretty good there. But then you've got Alaska, Iowa, Ohio, a bunch of these complicated races. Michigan is going to be a complicated race. Trump's approval is under 40%. So they're right to be nervous. And Trump is nervous. And Trump apparently is nervous enough to tell his rally crowds in, was it South Carolina or North Carolina? South Carolina is where he did that recent rally. He said, pretend I'm on the ballot, because I think Trump has an instinct of what happens when he's not on the ballot. When Texas becomes a toss up and Republicans immediately go, it's corrupt. It's a corrupt election. They're trying to rig it. You know that this has gone beyond being a normal low interest midterm. You are seeing a party realizing we may lose our coalition from the inside. And when you see their own voters wearing T-shirts that say break rank, that is a major red alert. So listen, I am not in a position to say Texas almost certainly or probably is going to flip totally blue this cycle. You know, Hossa will win and Tallarico will win. If you just take emotion out of it, the math is still probably favoring Abbott and maybe Paxton. There's this history of Democrat is looking pretty good in August in the polling, up a few points like Tallarico is, but then somehow the Republican wins. But having that information from history shouldn't dissuade us. It should actually encourage us to say, oh, if we just work a little bit harder, maybe these seats are flippable. The good news for Democrats, the bad news for Republicans, is that the ground underneath Republicans is sort of cracking open into this big crevasse. And it's not only because of Democrats that it's cracking. It's also because of what Republicans are doing to themselves. So I say that it's an opportunity. Sometimes I get these emails from people who go,

use the ability of the wing to generate lift with a turbine engine to fly me deep, deep into the state of Texas. I'm getting ahead of myself, but I'll have news soon about how I'm planning to get involved in that race. Debt has a way of turning ordinary months into math problems that never seem to get solved. 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I want to say thank you to today's newest members, Maureen Melanson and Mallory Klum. Thanks to Maureen and Mallory. You can join them at joinpakman.com. We do an extra show every day for our members. We call it the bonus show. It's won a lot of awards, all awards we created and give out, but awards nonetheless. And I would love to have your support at joinpakman.com. It's what allows us to remain independent and keep doing this despite being placed on the White House media offenders list by the current orange president at whitehouse.gov. Nasty, nasty stuff, but we are doing what we can to persevere. Joinpakman.com is the place to sign up. Donald Trump just picked a fight with a country that I don't think he expected to fight back. That country is Canada. And this time, Canada is not backing down. Canada is calling Trump's bluff. Now, the threat was 50% tariffs on Canada, our neighbor, our ally, the country whose soldiers, you know, fought next to us in Afghanistan. And the thing about Trump's trade war strategy is that it can work to scare people right up until the other side calls Trump's bluff. And Canada called Trump's bluff. Early on Saturday, the U.S. slapped 50% tariffs on $20 billion worth of Canadian goods after these last minute talks in Washington, D.C. collapsed. And Canada's just like, we're just not going to take it. And they are retaliating with dollar for dollar tariffs starting on September 8th. Now, just a few days earlier, Donald Trump and Canadian Prime Minister Mark Carney sort of seemed like they were close to a deal. Of course, Trump was like, we have a deal, and all caps, exclamation point. And it completely fell apart. And Mark Carney says that it fell apart because Donald Trump tacked on these last minute demands that had nothing to do with trade and everything to do with just controlling our allies. Tariff treatment on Canadian made vehicles and restrictions on Canada's ability to sign deals with other countries. And this is the part that's really kind of wacky. They went after Canada's language and culture protections, bilingual product labels and French language media rules, just completely whacked out of this world egomania, which we've kind of become accustomed to from Donald Trump. And Mark Carney's response is pretty savage, which is that the signature of the United States today is sort of written in pencil. It's not written in pen. And here is Mark Carney. What the hell is wrong with Trump? I mean, seriously, here is Mark Carney.

0: speaking in French with the almost simultaneous translation about these recent demands.
1: This was not our choice. We were there. We were ready and close to having a comprehensive agreement that would be fair to both countries. We were close to that happening. And it seemed that we were close to reaching a comprehensive and fair agreement with the United States. But they made changes, including threats on the French language and Quebec culture and Canadian culture. That is not acceptable. That would never be acceptable.
0: Seriously, who does Trump think he is with this stuff? Trump has spent a year floating Canada should become the 51st state. And he goes, we don't need anything from Canada. We don't need their lumber or their energy or their cars. All stuff which is factually insane. American farmers get 80% of potash fertilizer from Canada. Northern states run on Canadian hydropower. Midwest refineries are built on Canadian crude. And part of why gas isn't more expensive right now actually is thanks to Canada. And Trump goes in there negotiating like they need us and we don't need them, but we very much need them. Now, you could go, well, they'll also get screwed. Right. But who? Do you really get that much pleasure out of someone else getting screwed if you're also getting screwed by your own president? It's like, I'm fine with our president screwing Canadians. Yeah, but are you fine with our president screwing you? And so what will happen is prices will go up on both sides of the border. Whiskey, hockey sticks, dairy, steel, appliances. Every small business that imports from Canada will get hit really hard because you pay the tariffs up front. When you import, you pay the Canadian company for the stuff, you pay the Treasury the tariffs when the stuff hits our border, and then you have to go and sell the stuff, or if they are raw materials, transform them into finished products and then sell them to somebody. And the part that the Trump administration really doesn't want you thinking about is that the midterms are in November and you've got voters furious about the cost of living. And Trump is creating a new price spike on purpose 90 days before an election that should hand Democrats the House. Even Ontario's premier, Doug Ford, who's a conservative, said that Liberal Party member Mark Carney is right to walk away because it was a bad deal. It's a bad deal for our auto and steel industries. This is them speaking, right? For Ontario's auto and steel industries. And you have a situation where right-wing Trump has pissed off Canadian conservatives who are now saying good for the Liberal prime minister for standing up for Trump the doofus. So something has really shifted here. Now, geopolitically, Trump has built the trade doctrine, if you can call it that. It's like sometimes the word doctrine or strategy is a little bit generous, but to the extent that there is a strategy or a doctrine here, Trump's built it on the idea that everyone is eventually going to fold. However, China didn't fold. They hit back on rare earth minerals. They got Trump to blink. And now Canada's not folding either. So Trump said trade wars are easy to win. He thought trade wars would help the United States long term. He's got a trade war, and he's got one with the ally that really had every reason to to put it a different way. He's got one with an ally that Trump had every reason to play nice with. And instead, Canada has decided that enough is enough and they're not going to allow themselves to be pushed around any further. And the bigger issue here is that it's getting too late to fix this stuff before the November election. Now, my only concern, I hate to even bring this up, but we just kind of have to name it for what it is. My concern is that not enough people will understand why things are the way they are and say, well, I'm going to vote accordingly. And there's a long history of this in the United States when Obamacare first passed. And it included something called the Medicaid expansion, which state governors had to do. There were Republican governors who said, I'm not going to do that. I'm not going to do the expansion. And when the midterms of 2012 came, you had a bunch of Republican voters in red states who said, well, I'm really mad at Obama because I didn't get health care. And of course, the reason they didn't get health care was not because of Obama. It was because their state governor, a Republican, said we're not going to do the Medicaid expansion. So blame can be a fickle and tricky thing in American politics. But the landscape is one that should be brutal for these Republicans. The bigger story we're going to move on to now is how does Trump react when his bluff is called and he is embarrassed? And that's what we're going to go to next. There's a video going around of Canadian Prime Minister Mark Carney saying a few words that should terrify foreign leaders who are still trying to appease Donald Trump. We are masters in our own home. This is a very short video. This might be the single most important thing said to Donald Trump by a world leader since he came back to office. Let's take a listen.
2: Last spring, I warned that America is trying to break us so they can own us. And I promise that that will never, ever happen. We are keeping that promise. Canada is becoming stronger and less dependent on America. We are already giving ourselves more than they can take away. And we are just getting started. As we observed earlier this week in St. John's, Canadians don't submit to the weather. We thrive in it. We don't wait to see which way the wind's blowing or surrender ourselves to the waves to be storm-tossed by events. We set our own course. We make our own weather. Au Canada, nous sommes maîtres chez nous de l'océan à l'autre. Building Canada strong for all.
0: I see this as different from the other trade blowups. We talked about the tariffs in the last segment, but this is really bigger than the tariffs. Trump's government is falling apart here during these negotiations. And the reason that these talks collapsed wasn't that Mark Carney was being unreasonable or that Canadian negotiators were being unreasonable. Trump's own trade team couldn't even agree on what they wanted. You had Commerce Secretary Howard Lutnick and Trade Representative Jamieson Greer at each other's throats over the metal tariffs. Back in April, Lutnick went on stage at a Washington conference and trashed Canada's negotiating strategy. He said, it's the worst one I've ever heard. Canada sucks. Not exactly statesmanship. And then according to reporting, Nutlick blew up a preliminary deal that Greer's team had already been negotiating, saying they sprung it on us. This was his own administration's deal. It was sprung on him. Now, Mark Carney noticed this, and he said it out loud in front of reporters. Our negotiating team is unified. Our negotiating team knows the objective. Everybody's in the loop. And then he says, you cannot say that about the U.S. administration. A foreign head of government on the record says the U.S. government can't even get its story straight, and he is completely correct. Now, earlier in the show, I mentioned Ontario's premier, Doug Ford, a conservative, not a Trump-hating leftist. And he compared Trump to a guy who steals your lunch money your first day and then your hat the second day and then your shoes the third day, which is not somebody that you want to trust. And Trump at 1 a.m. on Sunday was on Truth Social, of course, ranting that Canada wants the benefits of being a state without being one. Again, going back to this 51st state nonsense, multiple exclamation points and, you know, 1 a.m., all of the normal stuff. I think the political math is relatively simple. Tariffs raise prices. It's an import tax. The Fed's own research has determined that Trump's trade policy is causing inflation to be higher in the United States. Americans are paying more because of this policy. We are now 70-something days from the midterms, and the polling is that Democrats are already more trusted by voters than Republicans on the economy. And Trump is picking a fight that guarantees higher prices on groceries and higher prices on other goods right before people vote. Mark Carney realizes this. He knows he has leverage. That's why he didn't fold. I know I'll get emails from MAGAs going, David, you seem so happy that the United States is failing. Well, the United States is failing because of Trump, and I'm not happy about it. Trump has seen his team implode and the political clock is ticking. And Canada decided we don't really need to blink because they're screwing themselves. The part that gets beyond the relationship between the U.S. and Canada, which should be a good relationship, and it's arguably worse than it's been in decades. Other countries are watching what's going on. You've got 10 nations already signed on to Trump's so-called reciprocal trade deals this year. And every single one of those governments has now seen Canada walk away and get away with it. Trump built the whole strategy on no one will ever call my bluff. Mark Carney called Trump's bluff on camera, and so far he has won. Now, Trump has a decision to make, and I know the decision that the Republicans who are on the ballots in November want Trump to make. Trump sort of has two choices now that Canada has called his bluff. He holds firm and continues to see the economy get more and more screwed up, things get more expensive, and risks more Republican voters going to the polls in November and saying, these people screwed me. Prices are too high. They promise lower. Everything's higher. I'm going to vote for a Democrat, or maybe even some of them don't go to the polls and they stay home, but it's all damaging to Republicans. That's one option. The other option is Trump folds, for lack of a better term, comes back to the table, says, all right, I didn't mean it. Tacos maybe is the right phrase. And that is obviously what Republicans want him to do, because it's the Republicans on the ballot who realize this guy is seriously screwing us. And as we heard from some longtime Republican voters earlier, many of them are saying, I'm not voting for Republicans this time. So Trump is stuck between a rock and a hard place, but not out of any circumstantial parameters. It's from his own doing. And he's going to have to figure out what he is going to do. How much does he care about saving Republicans in November, bearing in mind that Republicans losing the House means that Trump and his administration is effectively are effectively shut down for the last 2 years of his presidency? It's arguably bad for Trump either way. We know what's better for the country. We know what would be better for Trump's Republican Party. But that's not really what Trump cares about at the end of the day. The David Pakman Show is an audience-supported program, and the best, most direct way to support the show is by becoming a member at joinpakman.com. 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We're going to be speaking today with Dan Coe, former White House Deputy Cabinet Secretary and former Deputy Director of Intergovernmental Affairs under President Biden. He is currently a candidate to represent Massachusetts' 6th District, and we are just days before the Massachusetts primary. Dan, great to see you. I appreciate your time.
3: David, thank you for having me, as always.
0: I am so interested in your race for a couple of different reasons. First of all, because as a former guest host of the show, I hope that that is a credential that only helps and doesn't hurt in your campaign. But in all seriousness, you're running for the seat being vacated by Congressman Seth Moulton, who is challenging Senator Ed Markey for a Senate seat. It's a district that is diverse economically. It's a district that has a lot of interesting characteristics. And also, it is taking place at a time where if Democrats do take the House of Representatives, based on every member I've spoken to, there is a plan to do everything possible to hold this administration accountable and also to do oversight, which is the responsibility and duty of the House over what has taken place. So give us sort of like your 30,000 foot view to start of there's the policy side. But in terms of oversight and keeping this administration accountable, something my audience is frustrated that is not happening right now, what would you want done if you make it into the House of Representatives?
3: Well, David, your audience has a right to be frustrated because we are seeing a president who's doing such heinous things to our country today that we forget almost about what happened the day before. There's just so many terrible things, and we're not fighting hard enough. I mean, we forget. I haven't forgotten, I know you haven't, but it's easy to forget that Ghislaine Maxwell was transferred to a minimum security prison. We still don't know what the deal was made there and why. Alex Pretty's body cam footage is still not public, and he was murdered in cold blood. And we know why it's not out, because it would show terrible things about what they did to him. And so I think right now we need fighters who are determined to end Donald Trump's corruption and destruction of our democracy. To the point of oversight, it's a committee that I'm dying to be on. I have worked very closely with all of the cabinets when there were competent secretaries who are running it. And when we see people like RFK Jr. issuing a retraction of vaccination guidelines for our kids, I mean, we both have kids, David. I've got a 6 and a 3-year-old, and I see how dangerous it is when there's a misinformation out there. When we see Pete Hegseth literally giving loans to Donald Trump's kids, we need people who understand how government works and be able to hold these people accountable. People forget that if the Democrats win back the House, which I believe is a when, not an if, we will have the subpoena power to be able to bring these people to account. Not just cabinet members, but all the tech CEOs and other people who have abused this system.
0: What do you say to voters or potential voters who are like, I don't know that I want to even go out and vote, when they say, no matter what happens in Dan's race, no matter what happens even in the House, it's not going to kick Trump out of office. He's going to be there two more years, assuming that he's alive. And that just doesn't feel like enough action or enough change. What do you say to those people?
3: I think we desperately need to give voters a reason to vote Democrat and not just against Donald Trump. And I think there's a lot of potential to do that. First, on the track of oversight and ending corruption, also taking a stand against corporate PAC money, which I have done in this race, banning stock trading, banning insider trading, advocating for publicly financed elections. But on top of that, David, you touched on this, but I'll go a little bit deeper. Giving people an agenda around affordability to get excited about. I have a 5-point plan that centers around making sure that families can raise their kids with things like the child tax credit, capping utility bills, capping rent, offering free primary care as a step to Medicare for all, and just making sure that the last part actually is $10 a day childcare, which Ro Khanna has proposed. What people seem, what the Republicans have tried to perpetuate that we seem to roll over on, is they always say, oh, it's too expensive. It's not too expensive if we have the right priorities. If we repeal Donald Trump's tax cuts from 2017, that would pay for all of these things that I just talked about while leaving $1 trillion left over to address the deficit if that's where we wanted to go. We need to take the money that we're giving to these billionaires and to the first trillionaire this country's ever seen and actually invest in people. And that's the centerpiece of my campaign.
0: There's a poll that has you plus 19. Talk a little bit about the dynamics of your race in the sense of, in the context where there's a lot of different sorts of Democrats running in different parts of the country. And in fact, there are different sorts of Democrats winning primaries in different parts of the country. How different is the district you're running in relative to some others? And what are the dynamics of that for you now campaigning?
3: Thank you. Well, you know, I'm very fortunate to have had the polls look promising, but we are not resting on our laurels. I was out knocking doors in Wakefield, Massachusetts yesterday in the rain because, you know, you can't control the weather, but you can control the attitude. And so we're out there no matter what. I think there's a lot of different conversations right now in the Democratic Party about where we need to head. I think we need to be unified by the fact that we need to be the party that's fighting for working people. There may be different policies to get there, but if we want to empower people and make sure that the dynamic is with people who are struggling right now and that we're going to empower them with things like $10 a day childcare and not put another tax cut on the table for the rich, I think we can all unite behind that. And there's great people running in this race as well. I think people are also really sick of negative infighting between the Democratic Party and different people. That's not what I am doing either, because I think it's really, really important that we talk about what we're fighting for and our common concern with where MAGA is taking this country.
0: One of the things that is super frustrating, and I see it in the comments all the time when I interview existing elected officials, people currently holding office, is they'll have a list of proposals and they've been in office. And yep. I'll see in the comments, you've been in office. Why haven't you done any of that stuff already? And usually the answer is like, well, we didn't have the votes, or some stuff requires a supermajority if we're talking about the Senate, et cetera. You're not in office yet, so your proposals are still TBD in terms of evaluating whether they become a reality if you were to win this race. But what do you say to that frustration from people who go, listen, you're running for your fifth term and you're promising the same stuff and just none of it has happened?
3: You know, David, one of my favorite movies is Gladiator, and there's a scene in Gladiator where one of the former gladiators who's a champion is giving advice to Russell Crowe. And he says to him, win the crowd, Spaniard. And the reality is Democrats suck at winning the crowd. Mm-hmm. Donald Trump's approval rating is at 34%. Our approval rating is at 28%. And it's clear that we are not convincing people that we are the party of the working class. And we need to be very, very principled about how we approach this. We should not be taking corporate PAC money if we are Democrats. We should be talking about where we're going to put government resources in the hands of people that need it the most and not in the hands of the wealthy, and do it now. Make it very clear to people, would you rather have $10 a day childcare that costs $800 billion over the course of 10 years, or would you rather give a tax cut to corporations that would cost more than $1 trillion over that same period of time? It's a matter of priorities, and we don't make that argument enough. And families every day that are taking their kids to daycare and wondering whether or not they can afford it the next day feel it every day that we're not doing enough.
0: Is that idea possible if Democrats only take the House and not the Senate?
3: I think it is possible because I think it's all about how we present to the American people. What is very frustrating to me is that I don't see enough about what the Democratic agenda is right now. I hear a lot about what we're fighting against, which is Donald Trump, but that's great. But if just fighting against Donald Trump was the way that we would win, then our approval rating would be a lot higher. So we need to do a lot more than that. That's what this campaign is all about. And then also I should note, when it comes to fighting corruption, we will have the ability to subpoena the people who have been hurting our government if we win back the House. That does not require legislation or anything else. That is something that is really important for people to realize, and it's something that I would utilize to our advantage to hold people accountable when that happens.
0: I'm interested in talking with you about data centers, because one of the things we're seeing right now is that both Republicans and Democrats seem increasingly united, if not against data centers per se, definitely against them being built with taxpayer money without taxpayer involvement in deciding whether we want this thing. And as I said before, if a community decides it wants a data center and it has time to make the decision and understands the ups and downs of it, of course they should be allowed to have that. But the problem is that a lot of these are going forward without that community involvement. Trump seems to be completely on the wrong side of this, where every time it comes up, he just goes, no, data centers are great and they should be doing more of it. They're beautiful, et cetera. What do you think is the right strategy for Democrats on the issue of data centers, given that Trump seems to be completely on the wrong side of this thing?
3: We need to listen to the American people on this. We need to have the right community involvement. We need to listen to the community. If they want a moratorium, they should have the right to get it. We have so much in the future when it comes to energy consumption, protecting our environment, and the community deserves to be heard in these situations.
0: And so what, I guess I'm trying to figure out, what is the process by which we could satisfactorily say the community had the appropriate amount of time and all of the information? Because you hear these stories about, well, it came up at a town meeting, but by that point it was approved and there was really no going back at that point in time.
3: I think it's about, you know, I was an Andover selectman, and for me, it was always frustrating when the state or the federal government tried to intervene in our process. So I think it's about empowering the local elected officials, empowering local community members to understand what the concerns are and make sure that they are satisfied. It's something that I work very closely with when I was in the mayor's office in Boston, is making sure any kind of development, whether it be a single house or whether it be a big apartment building, had the right community process. And that's something that people don't quite realize if they don't have the local experience, but something that we need to double down on, especially as Democrats who are supposed to be empowering everyday people.
0: Last thing I want to ask you about, the issue of Iran. We are now in week 27 of a 2 to 3 week war. And in the midst of it, we are also increasingly at odds with Canada, one of our most important and closest historical allies. What, if anything, can the House by itself, imagining a scenario where Trump is president, the House goes to Democrats, the Senate does not, what can the House realistically do about what's going on in Iran?
3: Well, first, I think we need to make it very clear to the American people what has happened under this president with this illegal war. When we see gas prices still 50% higher than when this war began, that we are paying for it, that the president is saying he won't apologize for higher gas prices. That's a disgrace. Secondly, we need to exercise our responsibility, our constitutional responsibility as a co-equal branch of government, to make sure that we are voting to defund and stop this war. This is a House right now controlled by Donald Trump, not even MAGA, but Donald Trump. I refuse to be part of a House that would have that and do that. We need to stop the funding to this war on day one. And that's something that I would be a part of if I'm fortunate enough to get elected.
0: So would it be accurate to say that while the Senate can take up the question of the authorization for this war and whether or not it was legally declared, the House really controls the purse strings, and it's financially that you could most interfere with the war?
3: And we also can't, we also shouldn't just go with the regular procedure, because certainly MAGA is not doing that. We should continue to subpoena Pete Hegseth, other actors in this situation to continue to push forward on this and use every single tool at our disposal and get really creative too. Republicans are not holding back, and neither should we.
0: We are watching this race very closely. We've been speaking with Dan Coe, who is running to represent Massachusetts' 6th district. The primary is September 1st. Dan, we're watching it closely, and I always appreciate your time.
3: Thank you, David. Thanks for all you do, too, for the fight.
0: Thank you. If you like this show, I would love for you to get my Substack writing. Each day, I'll send you a rundown of what's on the show, what's happening, what matters, why. It's free. No spam. Substack is also the only place where we own our data. So if we get censored on social media or on any platform, Substack's going to be the only way I can tell you what is going on. 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Donald Trump's gaining a substantial amount of weight, and the guy who has spent years humiliating other people for being overweight wants everybody to look away and definitely don't mention that Trump has gained at least 20 pounds very, very quickly. Now, let me be completely clear before I can already see the emails I'm going to get today. I am not fat shaming Donald Trump. A person's weight doesn't determine their value. But Trump is an 80-year-old president showing many concerning physical changes, and the White House is insisting that it is only the Biden White House that misled the American people about presidential health, even while the Trump White House continues to mislead the public about Donald Trump's health. Now, there's a new report from The Washington Post. Take these numbers with a grain of salt for a moment. But according to The Washington Post report, Trump weighed 238 pounds in May, and the administration's own records show that he has gained 14 pounds between his two most recent annual exams. Compare that with the 215 pounds that were listed when Trump was booked in Georgia in 2023. And you say, well, even what they're acknowledging is a gain of 23 pounds. Now, the story gets even weirder when you remember, hold on a second, Trump's weight numbers have looked really weird for years. Trump previously claimed to be 6'3 and weigh 239. There was a lot of importance between those numbers because that put Trump 1 pound below the BMI for obesity. BMI, not a perfect metric, but for non-bodybuilders, it can be generally instructive. And then all of a sudden, when Trump was booked in Georgia, he only weighed 215. Now, you can't determine someone's exact weight from a picture, but if we are adults, we can all acknowledge Trump has never appeared to be 6'3", and Trump certainly never looked like he was 6'3", 215 pounds. So those numbers strained credibility from the get-go, and it was never clear whether he was actually weighed or someone gave a flattering figure. So we don't really know whether Trump has gained 14 pounds or 23 pounds or even more. What we do know is he looks way heavier than he did during the campaign. And even by the admitted numbers of his administration, he has gained a bunch of weight relatively quickly. Now, at Trump's claimed height, 238 puts Trump 2 pounds below obese. Again, BMI is not a perfect screening tool, doesn't measure body fat, doesn't measure fat distribution or muscle mass, especially in older people. But I don't think any of us think Trump put on 14 pounds of lean muscle. Doctors said to The Washington Post that, and listen, we know this stuff, excess body fat, especially visceral fat around the abdomen, has a whole bunch of health issues associated with it. Cardiovascular disease, diabetes, disability, premature death. Trump's own physicians have said it would be better if you lost some weight. It would be better if you ate a better diet or had a little more physical activity. Maybe walk the golf course instead of using the golf cart. And instead, Trump actually brags. He goes, no, I really avoid exercise. He loves McDonald's. He recently suggested maybe even junk food is good because all these health conscious people are dying so young. And after all, some smokers live to 95. Now, that doesn't make cigarettes healthy, of course. That's not how risk works. But the level of hypocrisy here is stunning, because for Trump's entire political career, and even before it in a non-political setting, he would make fun of other people for their weight. He's made fun of Chris Christie. He's made fun of Illinois Governor J.B. Pritzker. He's made fun of Rosie O'Donnell. He joked recently about Chris Christie and Jerry Nadler fighting over cheesecake. And so Trump has no issue making other people's overweight status a punchline when he thinks it benefits him. But it's Trump's own weight that is now ballooning. And we're supposed to believe, oh, they're being so cruel. These are illegitimate questions. These are politically motivated questions. Now, the White House responded to concerns and questions about Donald Trump's ballooning weight by saying his energy is completely unmatched. And by the way, Joe Biden sucks and Joe Biden is unhealthy and he has dementia and all of this different stuff. They did not explain Trump's weight gain. They did not address Trump's own doctor's recommendations or the general recommendations that being overweight is unhealthy. They have not addressed the question of whether Trump briefly lost weight because he was on what Trump describes as the fat shot, some kind of GLP-1 type medication like Ozempic. And they are continuing to not be transparent. Now, to go back to diagnoses and all of this stuff, noticing weight gain in pictures and videos doesn't prove a medical crisis. But substantial weight gain in an 80-year-old combined with swollen ankles, hand bruising, uncontrollable drowsiness where he's falling asleep in public a couple times a week, that's a big, concerning health picture for the president of the United States. And we still don't even have a public that has gotten a real story with honest explanations about Trump's health, credible measurements. We are once again being told, don't believe your eyes. Even if Trump's entire face and ankles look really swollen and his hands are bruised and he's visibly heavier than he has been in years, he is the healthiest president who has ever lived, definitely healthier at 80 years old and essentially obese than Barack Obama in his late 40s when he became the president of the United States. That's what they want you to believe. And so there's kind of two parallel stories here. There's the story of what is going on with Trump's health. And that's an important story because he's the president and he made presidential fitness and health a standard when Joe Biden was the president. That's number one. The number two is that much like cults and authoritarian regimes, they are telling the public, believe things that directly contradict what you see with your own eyes. Trump is increasingly struggling to walk and swinging his right leg around. And his ankles are swollen and his hands are bruised and he's falling asleep all the time and he's visibly confused and he's put on a bunch of weight. Ignore all of that. That's what your senses are telling you. Listen to what the authoritarian leader says. Listen to what the cult leader says. That's how we know cults and dictators operate, where they say, I am the holder of truth. Listen only to me and ignore what your own senses are telling you. I'm not falling for it. I hope none of you are. Melania Trump got up and walked away from her own husband on camera. And the reason why was standing 3 feet behind him as he held the green flag. Now, here's what we believe is going on. Melania Trump doesn't like Natalie Harp. And the body language at this Grand Prix race that took place in Washington, D.C., basically says everything. Now, let me set the scene for you. This was the Freedom 250 race in D.C., another Trump vanity project at taxpayer expense. It was an IndyCar race down Pennsylvania Avenue to celebrate that the United States is now 250 years old. Melania Trump showed up. That's itself news. This was only her second public appearance in over a month. She's basically been staying out of sight in the midst of this scandal involving Natalie Harp, potentially Trump's new love interest. And as the cameras roll, Melania is right next to Trump. And Natalie Harp, Trump's 35-year-old executive assistant, is just a few feet behind them. You can see her in the black dress in this image over Melania's left shoulder. We start with video of Donald Trump. By the way, really, have you ever seen anyone wave a flag like this? Here is Trump waving a green flag. Green, green, green.

0: train. We are racing in the freedom to.
1: Dear God. Very, very strange stuff. And so that brings us to this moment. Natalie Harp behind Melania. And Melania seems to leave as soon as Natalie Harp is spotted in the booth. I apologize in advance that there are engine noises to these videos. This is very visual, so I also apologize to the audio audience. But what we see here is Natalie Harp sort of approach Trump, and very quickly Melania Trump gets up and walks away. There goes Melania. In comes Natalie Harp. Seems to have a phone in her hand or something like that. So Melania bails out there. And then here is another moment that is generating a lot of interest, which is a conversation between Donald Trump and Melania that seems to have both of them upset with each other over something, while understanding that they're on camera, sort of trying to control and limit the degree to which they are obviously arguing here. So Melania seems pissed, and Trump is sort of reacting as if they're having a normal conversation, even though it seems pretty clear that they're not. Oh, boy. Now, it has not been independently confirmed that they were arguing or arguing about Natalie Harp's presence. It has not been independently confirmed that Melania got up specifically because she can't stand Natalie Harp and doesn't want to be around her. And that's why she hasn't said a word to Natalie Harp. That's what the videos appear to show, but they are not facts. But I would argue that the context really matters here, and the context isn't subtle. Natalie Harp has become the story, and it is not the story of a really skilled aide whose professionalism is unmatched. It's a story about an aide who seems obsessed with Trump. Personal letters where she says, you are my guardian and my protector. You are all that matters to me. And she reportedly worked in the White House over a year without a security clearance until Trump intervened to get her a security clearance. She was in the small group that fled Air Force One with Trump during that security scare in Turkey. She's been photographed chasing Trump's golf cart in Scotland. She may or may not be having an affair with Donald Trump. That's certainly what a lot of people are implying. Senator John Ossoff put her name in the national spotlight, saying Trump would rather build his ballroom and travel with Natalie than do the actual job. And Trump's response has not been to distance himself from Harp. It was to call John Ossoff Pee-wee Herman, and to keep defending Natalie Harp. Bernie Moreno went on TV and said the scrutiny is misogynistic. Newt Gingrich went on Twitter and said they're criticizing a professional working woman, as if they are now the defenders of women's rights and feminists and whatever. But nobody else is writing, you are all that matters to me, to their boss in strictly professional working relationships, man or woman. And then another weird moment. This was more of a dementia moment. Trump, I don't know if he doesn't understand the direction of traffic in this race. Everybody is looking to their right, and Trump's watching the race off to his left. And everybody in the booth is like, you got to look that way, sir. Here's everybody saying that way over there. Melania, Trump's pointing the wrong way, sir. Over there. And eventually Trump's like, oh, the entire thing is happening over there. Gotcha. Listen, this was a chaotic scene. We don't exactly know the totality of what happened here. It's not about one flag or one awkward moment or whatever. This is a White House where the president's wife is done pretending everything is normal. She's basically MIA. She and Trump are completely estranged. There are reports that there was a renegotiated prenup related to Donald Trump running again.

0: which includes that Melania Trump is not only getting a bunch more money, but that she sort of has a minimum number of events which she's required to appear. That's reporting. It has not been definitively proven by documents. Where we find ourselves is a situation where Trump has become the leader of a movement that claims to value traditional values. It claims to value having one wife. It claims to value fidelity and not cheating. And how any of this stuff fits into that, obviously it doesn't. But it's also an indictment of the average Republican voter, which at the end of the day, they can claim, here's what we value. Here's what we want. It's these sort of principles and godly this and godly that. Trump told them he's religious, even though we know that he's not. And they accepted it. Trump told them that he is against abortion. He is anti-choice when he had 68 years of being pro-choice. And it's clearly something he came up with in order to convince Republicans to vote for him. And he embodies everything that Republican voters claim to oppose. And yet they still prefer Trump over Democrats, because really what it is about we hate Democrats. So Melania standing up and walking away and letting everyone see her do it, a reminder of all of the ways in which Trump is not what Republican voters say they want, but Republican voters have never punished him for it. They just ignored it because they hated Hillary and they hated Biden. And they hated Kamala Harris. Another example of their stated principles don't really matter to them. On the bonus show today, we will talk about an insane Border Patrol arrest involving an American service member. We will talk about a move to impose new fees for H-1B visas and the hidden crisis of overqualified Americans who can't get themselves hired. It's a very interesting story. All of that and more today on The Bonus Show. 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
1: This is Take Two Movie Review. I'm Kim Lowe. This week, Jurassic Park meets suburban marital malaise. The best thing about the end of Oak Street is that if you dig dinosaurs romping around on the big screen, it's better than any of that big franchise's offerings from the past decade. However, that's hardly an endorsement for the former, given what's happened with that. Set in the early 1980s, the end of Oak Street tells the tale of an unhappily married suburban couple, Denise and Greg, played by Anne Hathaway and Ewan McGregor, respectively, who, along with their two teenagers, including a surprisingly good Maisie Stella, who's probably best known for her work in the 2010s TV series Nashville, finds themselves and their entire neighborhood transported back to a prehistoric time when dinosaurs reigned supreme. Predictably, chaos ensues and their home becomes a prison, where it seems only a matter of time before the gigantic reptiles destroy their house and the family becomes their next meal. This one's strength lies in the fact that it attempts to show the dark side of suburbia even without the danger of dinosaurs stomping about, including broken marriages, broken dreams, and broken people. Ultimately, however, writer-director David Robert Mitchell abandons that to focus on the real stars here, the dinosaurs. And to be fair, the dinosaurs are as good, if not better, than the ones in the aforementioned Jurassic Park franchise. Indeed, the attention to detail and the decision to portray the dinosaurs as actual animals encountering an unfamiliar environment versus just scary monsters is what ultimately makes this film watchable. Still, even that's not quite enough to rush to the theater. While this might be a good one to watch on the big screen for the special effects, you'll do okay waiting until the end of Oak Street hits a streaming platform. This has been Take Two Movie Review. I'm Kim Lowe. Catch up with us at take2moviereview.com and feed us back on our channel on YouTube.
2: To the American Democracy Minute, keeping your government by and for the people. We're back in Missouri, where a Cole County Circuit Court judge ruled August 19th that a proposed November citizen ballot initiative, stonewalled by the Secretary of State, could not constitutionally change voting districts. The Missouri Supreme Court will hear an appeal September 2nd. In response to President Donald Trump's call for mid-decade redistricting to gerrymander more GOP congressional seats, the Missouri legislature racially diluted Greater Kansas City's 5th District, held by 11-term Democratic Congressman Emmanuel Cleaver. The Missouri Supreme Court later found the racially gerrymandered map was constitutional. Pro-democracy group People Not Politicians Missouri launched a citizen ballot initiative to overturn the map, but after slow-walking acceptance of the measure for months, Secretary of State

0: State Denny Hoskins rejected it August 6th as unconstitutional. The Missouri Independent reports that Cole County Judge Daniel Green ruled the state constitution referendum provisions, which allow citizens to challenge any laws passed by the legislature, don't apply to legislature-drawn congressional districts. That's contrary to a 1962 state Supreme Court ruling that redistricting maps were subject to a referendum. August 20th, the Missouri Supreme Court set September 2nd to hear the redistricting case and another measure making it more difficult for the legislature to overturn citizen ballot initiatives. We have more at AmericanDemocracyMinute.org. I'm Brian Beal.
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From Pacifica Radio in Los Angeles, this is The Bradcast, as heard on KPFK 90.7 FM in LA, 98.7 in Santa Barbara, 93.7 in San Diego, 99.5 FM in Ridgecrest and China Lake. Elsewhere in California on KFOI, in Red Bluff and Redding, and Round Mountains, KKRN, up in Oregon on the Central Coast on KYAQ, Cottage Grove's KSO, and Eugene's KEPW. Lanchester, Pennsylvania's W News, Maui, Hawaii's KAKU, in Columbus, Ohio on WGRN, Palinville, New York's WLPP, Rochester, New York's WRFZ, down in New Orleans on WHIV, out in Gallup, New Mexico on KNIZ, Concord, New Hampshire's WNHN, Fayetteville, Arkansas's KPSQ, in Seattle on KODX, Richmond, Virginia's WRWK, Fairmont, West Virginia's WEFR, Janesville, Wisconsin's WADR, and Minneapolis, St. Paul's AM 950 KTNF. We also stream coast-to-coast and around the globe every day on the internets, on the Progressive Voices Channel, Netroots Radio, Radio for Humans, NicoleSandler.com, Radio Free Brooklyn, No Lies Radio, Detour Talk, Delmarva FM, and most of your favorite podcast sites blanketing planet Earth. I'm Brad Friedman, your friendly investigative blogger, journalist, troublemaker, muckraker, and all-around swell fellow, says me from bradblog.com. Thank you very much for joining us today. Coming up, we'll try to take some of your phone calls from some of you folks in our live Southern California listening area, our live sweltering Southern California listening area, I should add, or from anywhere around the world today, listening if you're listening via the live kpfk.org web stream. On really anything you would like to discuss, these are your public airwaves after all, at least for now. Just wait until the corrupted U.S. Supreme

0: court gets their say in the matter. But our phone number is 818-985-5735. That's 818-985-KPFK. Before, however, we get there, I've got a few things that I would like to discuss, among them some election matters. And yes, that includes some news breaking from the Supreme Court this hour, quite literally while we were on our way over to the studio today. And Trump's new war, this time on Canada, which I expect will be about as successful as his ill-considered war on Iran. We'll find out as we go to air today. In late August, we are about 70 days or just over 10 weeks from Election Day this year on November 3rd, when voters will have their first official crack at putting the full brakes on the wildly unpopular, arguably failed, certainly authoritarian administration of Donald J. Trump in his second term. But,
1: and now we'll see if voters actually do decide to turn out for that opportunity
0: to take
1: a crack at it.
0: We will see if they turn out, and we will see if they are allowed to turn out. Hi, Desi Doyen.
1: Hi.
0: Good to see you.
1: Hope
0: you're staying cool today.
1: Yes, we're doing our best.
0: Never mind November 3rd, just for the moment. Absentee ballots by federal law under the Federal Uniformed and Overseas Citizen Absentee Voting Act, or UACAVA, of 1986, and the Military and Overseas Voter Empowerment, or MOVE Act, of 2009, according to those two laws, absentee ballots must be sent out to overseas and military voters at least 45 days before Election Day. 45 days before Election Day this year is September 19th, which, again, as we go to air today, is just over 3 weeks from now. That's when absentee ballots must be in the mail to overseas voters, to military voters. So 3 weeks until the U.S. Post Office starts handling millions of ballots for all 50 states and several territories. 3 weeks. So the news from the Postal Service on Friday was, to say the least, somewhat disturbing to those of us closely watching the electoral map here. The Postal Service on Friday published regulations that would restrict mail-in voting, its latest effort to comply with Donald Trump's call to restrict the popular practice just months before the midterm elections. If these regulations are enacted, the Postal Service said that it would not deliver mail ballots in states that do not share voter data with the federal agency. Now, Donald Trump, as you know, has repeatedly made unfounded claims that mail voting is akin to cheating, even though he himself has voted by mail repeatedly, including in advance of last week's primary elections in the great state of Florida, where he claims residency. Of course, Trump has also volunteered that combating massive results-changing electoral fraud, imaginary or otherwise, is not the only reason to target the practice. In March, after issuing this order that was found unconstitutional by two lower courts, he told Republican lawmakers that passing laws cracking down on mail ballots, which Democrats now use more than Republicans, would, quote, guarantee the midterms for the Republican Party. In the final 95-page final rule, the post office last Friday clarified how it would carry out an executive order from Trump that was signed in March, which sought to restrict mail ballots and create state-by-state lists of citizens in order to help determine voting eligibility. Postmaster General David Steiner, who was appointed last year, has been criticized by Democratic lawmakers for standing behind the Postal Service's proposed rule, its legal challenges to that rule, and rulings that were supposed to have put the brakes on any work to move Donald Trump's order forward. Multiple federal judges have indicated that, as a federal judge in Massachusetts wrote in late June, quote, the Constitution does not grant the president any specific powers over elections, adding that

0: to be delivered to the voters.
1: In other words, the Postal Service is taking on a role that it has never had before in administering U.S. elections.
0: Well, it is making a rule, a regulation on how they plan to do so, a 95-page rule based on the idea that Donald Trump, the president of the United States, issued this executive order back in March telling them that they should do this, telling the post office that they should regulate which ballots go out, which ballots come back, based on a list given to them by each state. And the Postal Office, Postal Service, has moved ahead with their rulemaking process, despite the fact that multiple judges have indicated that no, Trump's order calling on the Postal Service to regulate mail voting was, quote, unlawful, null, and void. But the Postal Service moved forward with it anyway, issued their new rule, describing it as final as of Friday. Now, they moved ahead, and that was even while we were waiting on the U.S. Supreme Court to determine if the lower court's injunction on this entire order will be stayed, or whether the post office would be allowed to somehow get to determine who gets to vote by mail and who does not, despite the fact that the executive branch of this government has absolutely no constitutional role in elections whatsoever. So if the state of California, for example, turns over our voting rolls to the post office so they can cross-check it against the ballots that California might send out or the ballots that get sent back in, what happens if thousands of voters register to vote by mail in the following week after the list has been turned over to the post office? Will those people receive a mail ballot, or is it too late because they're not on the post office's list? And who oversees the post office? And if that happens, will the post office refuse to return their voted mail, their voted mail ballot back to their respective county election headquarters? And would the voters even know about it if the post office held it up? Would California and as many counties actually know about it if they held it up? And I mention in California because that's where we are, but this would be the rule in all 50 states when it comes to mail voting. Now, a number of election law experts had believed that the delay, that it has taken quite a while for the high court to respond with a ruling to Trump's appeal to the lower courts, and that suggested that they were planning to deny him. Well, we could only hope so. But this corrupted court, well, on the way over, I think we got the answer, at least some of the answer. The Supreme Court, just minutes ago, issued a ruling siding with the Trump administration on Monday in a case over Donald Trump's executive order restricting mail-in voting, though it remains unclear how much can be implemented before the fast approaching midterm elections. The decision leaves room for additional court challenges that could further slow Trump's order, and other similar cases have already been filed, as time is now running short to impose major changes on this November's critical election. I'll say time is running short. Again, 3 weeks until the Military Overseas Voter Empowerment Act says that absentee ballots must go out. And those absentee ballots, I presume, cannot go out until all 50 states have turned over their list, whether it's complete or not, their list of voters to the post office so it can be cross-checked against those lists. Of course, right-wing majority didn't decide the actual legality of Trump's order, however, instead ruling that the states did not have the legal right to challenge it at the moment because they had not yet been harmed by it. So this is all on a technicality, believe it or not. It has not been determined yet if this is lawful, at least not by the Supreme Court. Basically, the law was put on hold by the judge on the basis that the plaintiffs who sued were being harmed. The Trump administration said, no, they haven't been harmed yet. We plan to harm them in the future, but

0: for now, they're not harmed. Therefore, he went to the Supreme Court and said, hey, SCOTUS, do me another solid, lift this injunction and let essentially the legal fight move forward. And it will still move forward. So you might hear that it's been granted and that vote-in mailing has been stopped by this order or all manners of things. No, not actually, not yet. The majority wrote in the unsigned order, quote, the court's disposition of this application does not mean that any measure taken by the government to implement the order will necessarily be lawful. On that score, they said, time will tell.
1: You mean so the Supreme Court is making sure that there's plenty of uncertainty and chaos in the weeks before the
0: Correct.
1: Election.
0: Correct. And this is the same Supreme Court we've talked about. If you've listened to the broadcast over the years, you know we've talked about it over and over again. The Purcell principle, the idea that the Supreme Court sort of invented some years ago, that election laws should not be changed at the last minute because it could lead to chaos and confusion for voters, for election officials, and everybody else. So even in cases where thousands of people might have been disenfranchised by an existing law, the court insisted that that law stay in place because, gosh, at the last minute, we wouldn't want to change the rules. We wouldn't want chaos and confusion for voters and officials alike. And here they are, 3 weeks before absentee ballots are supposed to go out, and they're saying, well, okay, let's see. We'll take our time. We'll wait and we will see if in the next 3 weeks, somehow we can suddenly pull off this entirely new absentee ballot regime in all 50 states, including the post office, for the first time ever somehow being involved in deciding who gets to vote and who does not get to vote. So much for the Purcell principle that the right-wingers on the court have been using for years to continue to disenfranchise voters. That was the same Purcell principle, by the way, that they ignored a few months back in Louisiana versus Calais when they said, oh, you guys, Louisiana, you guys are in the middle of an election, but the Republicans who run the state would like to change the laws in order to rewrite the districts, in order to gerrymander U.S. House districts in the middle of the election, while some 43,000 people had already cast their vote. Sure, that's just fine. That's not too early before an election. That's not the election eve, so don't worry about it. It wasn't the election eve, because it was in the middle of the election when voters were already voting. In any case, this order, again, just minutes ago, the Supreme Court's three liberal-leaning justices dissented in the matter. A judge in Massachusetts blocked the plan for the midterm elections in those states where these challenges were brought forward. I think it was about 24 states. An appeals court upheld that judge's decision in Massachusetts, and that same judge later granted a second order in a separate case, blocking that law nationwide, blocking that executive order nationwide from moving forward. And that now will be another potential stumbling block for the Trump administration plan. So in other words, the Supreme Court has now lifted the injunction on one of the rulings. But Trump went to the Supreme Court, that same judge, in another case, blocked this executive order nationwide. So the injunction is lifted, I guess, in 24 states that had challenged. That was done away with by the Supreme Court. And now a nationwide block is in place of that election, executive order, if I am understanding this correctly. We're going to have an expert on tomorrow's show from the formerly of the DOJ, from the Civil Rights Voting Unit there, to help me understand if I've missed anything here. The Supreme Court has previously ruled against Trump-backed arguments on mail-in ballots. Other issues regarding mail-in ballots, finding back in June that states can count ballots that arrive after Election Day. That case was decided, however, after a full briefing and arguments rather than on the court's emergency docket, its so-called shadow docket, as this one was, when you don't have full oral arguments and briefing, etc. So we will see. The process, it should be noted, of mail-in voting is generally very secure. A 2025 Brookings Institution study found only about 4 cases of fraud out of every 10 million ballots cast.
1: Let's say that one more time. How many ballots?
0: That would be, 4 cases of fraud out of every 10 million ballots cast.
1: There you go.
0: And yet, Trump claims that it's all full of fraud, and then he goes and votes by mail and then gives away the game when he says, well, you know what, don't worry about that executive order. What this is really about is if you can put something like this in place, Republicans will win elections forever, which is kind of what he's claiming. So we shall see. In related news, which I hope to dive into the details of also on tomorrow's broadcast with that former Civil Rights Section voting unit attorney, the Trump U.S. Census Bureau issued a report that you may have heard about last week, arguing that there were tens of thousands of votes that were cast fraudulently by non-citizens in the 2020 election. That, yes, Donald Trump continues to choke that chicken. He continues to falsely claim he won in 2020. Last week, Trump unveiled what the nonprofit VoteBeat outlet describes as another effort by his administration to raise questions about the outcome of the 2020 election that he lost. An unusual U.S. Census Bureau analysis concluded with, quote, high confidence that 24,000 non-citizens illegally voted in the 2020 elections. That sounds bad. I mean, this is the U.S. Census Bureau, after all. They're well-respected. And 24,000 non-citizens illegally voting in the 2020 elections? Could it be that Donald Trump is right? Could it be that he actually won in 2020? He touted the findings on social media, and he wrote that it supports his long-running claim that he actually won the election 6 years ago. Well, experts disagree. They said there are, at the very least, substantial questions about the Census Bureau study's methodology and the validity of the study itself. And they also note that even if 24,000 non-citizens had in fact voted in 2020, even if that had been true, it wouldn't have been enough to change the presidential election's outcome that year. If all of the supposed non-citizens had voted in 2020, it still would have been less than 0.019% of the 128 million votes that the report claims to have examined using a variety of methodologies that were not explained by the report itself. So we'll just have to trust it. Do you trust it? From Donald Trump's U.S. Census Bureau, 818-985-5735, if you would like to ring in on that. But Trump said that census researchers are still analyzing another 32 million voters, and he predicted in his social media post that the number of illegal non-citizen voters would, quote, explode after those 32 million more voters were somehow examined. For now, as mentioned, I hope to discuss this in more detail with an actual expert on tomorrow's broadcast. But just for the record, even if the analysis, again, which includes no authors, there was no authors named on this report, which is highly unusual.
1: So proud of their work, they refused to sign it.
0: Correct. Highly unusual for the normally scrupulous Census Bureau, but I guess they just forgot this time to ascribe a name to this study. But even if the analysis were to hold up to scrutiny, the underlying numbers show that they would not involve enough voters to change the results of the 2020 presidential election anyway. So even if Donald Trump is right, and I'll explain in a moment why he's probably not, he still wouldn't have won the election. For example, the report claims to have found 500 non-citizens illegally cast ballots in the swing state of Wisconsin, which, as it turns out, Trump lost to Joe Biden by more than 20,000 votes. The survey said it identified 1,100 non-citizens who cast ballots in the battleground state of Arizona. 1,100 non-citizens in a state where Trump also lost by more than 10,000 votes. And as the report concedes, in any event, it cannot say whether those theoretically unlawful voters actually supported Donald Trump or Joe Biden. But even if they all voted for Joe Biden, it still would not have been enough for Donald Trump to win the election, despite what he was claiming last week on social media. Georgia's Republican Secretary of State, Brad Raffensperger, conducted an intensive audit in the state himself back then. It uncovered fewer than a dozen non-citizens who had voted in the state back in 2020. The Census Bureau report, however, and now I am putting the Census Bureau in quotes at this point, the Census Bureau estimated that the state of Georgia had 400 non-citizen voters back in 2020 in the battleground state where Trump officially lost by 11,779 votes. So, yeah, if your skepticism alarms are flashing red here at this so-called report, I would say that is for very good reason. NPR, it seems, has followed up its own original reporting on this report from last week to offer at least one other good reason for those skepticism alarms to be buzzing red here. NPR found that the unauthored, quote, highly unusual Census Bureau report that President Trump is using to re-up dubious claims of widespread illegal voting by non-U.S. citizens has ties to, are you ready, a Trump-aligned think tank. Who could have guessed it? Work on the analysis, they write, was not conducted by career civil servants at the Census Bureau. And the team behind it included individuals, in fact, affiliated with the America First Policy Institute, the think tank started by officials from Trump's first administration, including Stephen Miller. That, according to a Census Bureau employee who spoke to NPR. Again, more on tomorrow's show, as noted. But if you want to talk about any of this, if you have questions about any of this, I know a lot of folks are worried about whatever Trump shenanigans he's going to try to pull off this November. I know Desi talks to me about it all the time. That's how worried she is about it. If you're worried about it as well, I don't blame you, but give me a call, 818-985-5735, and tell me what you're worried about and why. Because I'm under the impression here, it is my feeling that no matter what he tries to throw at us, at we the people, we are not going to stand for it. It is not going to work. And in fact, even this postal service scheme, if it is put in place, we will figure out how to work around it. I think there's a lot of voters out there who would crawl over crushed glass at this point to cast their vote this November. But if you have any questions about that or concerns or worries or anything else, I'd love to hear from you. Anything, 818-985-5735, 818-985-KPFK, whatever shenanigans you're worried about as Trump is already, doing everything he can at this point to avoid what is otherwise likely to be a wipeout for Republicans this year. 818-985-5735. We got a call there. Let me jump on and take this call real quick from Barry in Joshua Tree. Hey, Barry, welcome to the broadcast. What's on your mind, sir?
2: Hey, Bud. It seems like when you mail your ballot in, they're trying to count it. Don't they match it against your name and, that you actually registered? How do illegal aliens have their votes counted, even if they're mailing in a ballot?
0: Right. Well, in theory, these non-citizen voters, and by the way, they might not be illegal aliens as you describe them. They could be people here with a green card or anything else, or visa of any type. But yeah, they're not supposed to be allowed to register to vote at all. Now, some people have been found to have registered to vote. Some non-citizens have been found to register to vote. A very tiny handful, almost always accidentally, and very, very rarely do any of those people who are unlawfully registered to vote, accidentally or otherwise, very rarely do any of them actually cast votes. So, yeah, those people are not likely getting any ballots in the first place, and they'll, yes, once again, be checked when they come in. Checked against all, you know, all sorts of things like signatures and so forth. Does that answer your question, Barry?
2: Well, yeah, except I don't understand why he's trying to put the post office into doing it when it already happens when your ballot is getting counted by the official people.
0: Well, the reason he's doing it at the post office is because he controls the post office or thinks that he does, but he doesn't control the 50 states. He doesn't control California. He doesn't, you know, control any of the states. He has no place being in elections at all, period, by law or by constitution. But he thinks he can control what goes on at the post office. And, you know, after all, the postmaster general was appointed under him by a postal board that he has a bunch of his folks sitting on. So, you know, anything can happen at the post office that we will not be able to oversee because there are no, you know, unlike the processes that are in place in states around the country where people can oversee the process in various ways, we have no oversight at the post office. And not only that, but they'll also be able to decide who should or shouldn't be on the voters list even before everyone is actually registered to vote. In states around the country, those people, in theory, won't be able to cast a vote by mail because they won't be on the list that the state has already given to them. Does that make sense?
2: Makes sense. And
0: yeah.
2: Sounds totally ridiculous, the idea of involving the post office.
0: Yeah, because it is ridiculous, but it's being done for a reason by this particular president who will, if he can get away with it, absolutely try to steal the election this November.
2: Right.
0: Thanks, Barry.
2: Right, thanks,
0: Barry. I appreciate it. Stay cool out there in Joshua Tree. 818-985-5735. Let me go to Rob. Also, in the high desert. Rob, let me get him here. There we go. Hey, Rob, welcome to the broadcast, sir.
3: Hi, how are you doing? I hope you're well.
0: Thank you, sir. Hope you're well. Hope it's not too hot out there in the desert.
3: Well, I'm kind of used to it, and the wind's kind of blowing a little bit, so it's not too bad. It's a little, you know, nature's air conditioning, if you will. But anyways, hey, a moment ago you mentioned, like, crawling on broken glass to vote.
0: Yeah.
3: Right? You know,
0: yeah.
3: And I sure to God hope it doesn't become a voting requirement to do.
0: Yes.
3: Right? You know?
0: I guess I should have been careful about giving any ideas to Donald Trump at this point, but I hear you. Yeah.
3: Now that you say that, I was going to say something else, but now I'm not going to.
0: Oh, okay.
3: I mean, you can walk on burning coals, you know?
0: Yeah. Yeah. Well,
3: hey, real quick,
0: yeah.
3: I would love, I kind of miss the George Carlin words, you know, because you could
0: use those
3: for emphasis, right?
0: But no.
3: I'm not going to use those
0: because
3: I love you so much.
0: All right, good.
3: Anyways, check this out.
0: Yeah.
3: As far as the Canadian issues going on, there used to be the show, you know, SCTV, you know, had the segment with Bob and Doug McKenzie and these brothers, right?
0: Yeah.
3: And they would tell people, take off, eh?
0: Yeah.
3: That's all you could say without being like a getting flagged by the FCC or anybody.
0: Yeah.
3: I love you too much.
0: I appreciate it, brother. I love you back. Thanks, Rob. I appreciate that. 818-985-5735. We will talk about the mess I almost said Arizona. Now I'm all confused. Canada, the mess up in Canada. Let's take a quick break. We'll come back with more of your phone calls and... Oh, Canada. That's straight ahead on the broadcast. I'm Brad Friedman. Don't touch that dial.
1: Hi, this is Desi Doyen from the Green News Report and the Bradcast. 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

0: Welcome back. It's the Bradcast. Brad Friedman from bradblog.com. That was Canadian Alanis Morissette, who has a few thoughts on things. I bet she has a few thoughts today on what has been going on over the past 24, 48, 72 hours between the U.S. and Canada. That is quite insane. I'll try to get to more of your calls on voting and or anything else at 818-985-5735 in a moment, 818-985-KPFK. But yes, today, still more kind of gobsmacking reasons to believe that the GOP is in fact heading towards a blue tsunami this year, unless Donald Trump can somehow steal it for them. He appears now to be declaring yet another war, this time a trade war, and happens to be against our closest friend and neighbor in the entire world. The U.S. and Canada, historic allies along an undefended border, fell deeper into a trade war over the weekend, marked, as AP reports, by angry recriminations and new tariffs that are expected to raise prices for products in both countries. Each side blamed the other for the collapse of negotiations in Washington late on Friday, leading the U.S. to impose 50% tariffs on $20 billion worth of Canadian exports coming into this country. And Canada is setting September 8 now as the start of its retaliatory dollar-for-dollar tariffs, as they describe it, in return for American exports across the border. Now, as I was during the break there, AP just came in the news that Canada will announce retaliatory tariffs against the U.S. on Tuesday. So we should learn the specifics of what is going to cost all of us a lot more money, thanks to this dumb war with our best friends, Canada. Pulitzer Prize-winning economist Paul Krugman characterized the mess this way, quote, 2 years ago, the idea of a trade war between Canada and the U.S. would have seemed absurd. Canada was our closest ally, a nation whose soldiers have fought and died alongside Americans in many wars, up to and including Afghanistan. Most of us speak more or less the same language, and we've had free trade agreements with Canada since 1988, with the most recent version negotiated and signed by none other than Donald Trump. But days after taking office in his second term, Donald Trump imposed steep tariffs on Canadian goods. His supposed economic rationale was nonsensical, and as Krugman argued at the time, it was entirely a, quote, dominance display, unquote. Canada is a relatively small economy that relies heavily on selling to the U.S. market, so Trump believed that he could make an example of Canada, forcing it to grovel and even possibly bullying it into becoming the 51st state. Fortunately, notes Krugman, it didn't work, as provoked Canada reacted with defiance. Good for them. Among other things, most Canadian provinces have now banned sales of U.S. alcohol in response, a serious blow to U.S. businesses. Before Trump began his bullying, Canada's conservatives were generally considered to be a shoo-in to win the April 2025 election last year. But the perception that the Canadian conservatives were Trump-friendly, well, that led to a stunning upset last year that made Liberal leader Mark Carney the prime minister. Since then, Carney has won a 60% approval rating and a 31% disapproval. That is almost the exact opposite of Trump's numbers in this country, where right now, last week, Trump came in at about 33% approval versus more than 60% disapproval. Yet, as Krugman argues, a bully refuses to learn that his actions are counterproductive and instead doubles down. So Trump persisted, most recently by imposing steep new tariffs on Canadian exports, invoking a never-before-used section of the 1930 Smoot-Hawley Tariff Act as legal justification. In an effort to head these new tariffs off, Canada entered negotiations with the United States. Talks that for a while seemed on track to ramp down the tensions, but on Friday night, Canadian negotiators simply walked out, and the U.S.-Canada trade war, as absurd as it actually is apparently now on. Why did talks break down, asks Krugman. Well, according to U.S. officials, the Canadians made additional last-minute demands, although U.S. officials offered no specifics on what those last-minute demands actually were. Well, according to the Canadians, it was the Americans who suddenly changed the terms. According to the Toronto Star, Mark Carney was faced with a trade agreement that was suddenly transformed into an attack on Canadian sovereignty itself, an attempted psychological annexation that could have turned Canada into an American client state, a sort of North American Belarus, as they described it. That, among other things, would have required Canada to agree that they would not make any trade deals with any other nation, at least without getting the okay from the United States first, essentially giving the U.S. veto power over Canada's own sovereignty. Krugman asked, does anyone seriously doubt that Canada, not the Trump administration, is telling the truth here? The U.S. economy is far more dependent on Canadian goods than most Americans realize, notes Krugman. Just one example, the U.S. is a net exporter of crude oil, but we import millions of barrels a day from Canada, mainly into the upper Midwest. That region could, in principle, get its oil from Texas instead, but that's an immediate non-starter because the pipeline infrastructure is not there and refineries need heavy Canadian crude rather than lighter Permian Basin oil. Yet another example, U.S. imports of electricity from Canadian hydropower, they're pretty small compared with overall consumption across the entire country, but they are a significant part of the total supply in New York and England and Michigan and Minnesota, where Ontario's very conservative, otherwise very Trumpy premier, Doug Ford, has already threatened to turn off the power that is sent down to Michigan and Minnesota and New York. The bottom line, writes Krugman, is that Trump is going to lose his trade war with Canada as thoroughly as he has lost his shooting war with Iran, but because he won't face reality, trade with our northern neighbor will probably be disrupted until the narcissistic bully in the White House no longer controls trade policy. And of course, already inflated home prices and energy prices are almost certainly going to go up higher if Trump refuses to relent as this trade war plays out. Carney has said that he will respond with dollar-for-dollar tariffs against U.S.-made goods beginning on September 8 if the U.S. does not back down by then. So, yeah, our man-child president can't even get along with the nicest people in the world, in Canada. And once again, all of us will end up paying the price for his idiocy, literally in this case. And while I don't speak for the entire United States myself, I suspect I represent the vast majority when I say, hey, Canada, we're sorry. We've got some issues here, but we're working on it. Give us a boot 10 weeks to begin getting our act together. Even the far-right Wall Street Journal editorial board has had it with Trump, at least on this. In a scathing op-ed published on Sunday, the Rupert Murdoch-owned paper ripped their editorial board, ripped the president apart for his decision to throw the U.S. into a trade war with its closest ally. Quote, President Trump took exception last year when we called his tariffs against Canada and Mexico the dumbest trade war in history, the board wrote, adding, it got dumber this weekend as Mr. Trump escalated with another round of border taxes on Canadian imports a mere 10 weeks before midterm elections. Republicans are already getting pounded on the campaign trail over his tariffs and inflation, the paper stated. One reason for Trump's frigid approval rating is that voters believe Mr. Trump is waging blunderbuss wars without a strategy. And on trade, they're absolutely right. And when you've lost the Wall Street Journal, of course, when you've lost Doug Ford, the Trumpiest premier in Canada, well, it kind of seems like that should have been a sign enough already. In response to Mark Carney's refusal to roll over and his vow to respond dollar for dollar to Trump's tariffs, Trump naturally threatened to double down yet again, threatening new additional 50% tariffs on Canadian vehicles and auto parts and steel, leading Ontario Premier Doug Ford to warn Canada could cut off electricity and critical minerals to the U.S. Speaking in an interview with the Associated Press, Ford said that Trump had underestimated Canadians' willingness to endure economic pain rather than give in to U.S. pressure. Quote, he underestimates Canada. We're all in, Ford said. Up here, we're at a fever pitch. Everyone's in for an economic war. They know they're going to have to sacrifice. Trump said Monday that new 50% tariffs on Canadian automobiles, auto parts, and steel would begin next year. But in the interview AP's interview with Ford, he said that Trump had, quote, declared war, economic war, against his closest friend and ally before invoking Ronald Reagan, whose opposition to tariffs Ford previously featured in a TV advertisement campaign aimed at Americans that infuriated the Trump administration at the time last year. But Doug Ford was right. Reagan was opposed to tariffs for exactly the reasons that we are now seeing play out before us. Here was Ronald Reagan back in 1987. He could have been speaking directly to Donald Trump today, discussing tariffs and trade wars during one of his Saturday afternoon radio addresses.
1: Throughout the world, there's a growing realization that the way to prosperity for all nations is rejecting protectionist legislation and promoting fair and free competition. Now, there are sound historical reasons for this. For those of us who lived through the Great Depression, the memory of the suffering it caused is deep and searing. And today, many economic analysts and historians argue that high tariff legislation passed back in that period, called the Smoot-Hawley Tariff, greatly deepened the Depression and prevented economic recovery. You see, at first, when someone says, let's impose tariffs on foreign imports, it looks like they're doing the patriotic thing by protecting American products and jobs. And sometimes for a short while it works, but only for a short time. What eventually occurs is, first, homegrown industries start relying on government protection in the form of high tariffs. They stop competing and stop making the innovative management and technological changes they need to succeed in world markets. And then, while all this is going on, something even worse occurs. High tariffs inevitably lead to retaliation by foreign countries and the triggering of fierce trade wars. The result is more and more tariffs, higher and higher trade barriers, and less competition. So soon, because of the prices made artificially high by tariffs that subsidize inefficiency and poor management, people stop buying. Then the worst happens. Markets shrink and collapse, businesses and industries shut down, and millions of people lose their jobs. The memory of all this occurring back in the 30s made me determined when I came to Washington to spare the American people the protectionist legislation that destroys prosperity. Now, it hasn't always been easy. There are those in the Congress, just as there were back in the 30s, who want to go for the quick political advantage, who risk America's prosperity for the sake of a short-term appeal to some special interest group, who forget that more than 5 million American jobs are directly tied to the foreign export business and additional millions are tied to imports. Remember, America's jobs and growth are at stake.
0: That was Ronald Reagan in 1987, seemingly speaking directly to Donald Trump today, explaining why tariffs are a terrible idea. And as much as I hate saying Doug Ford of Ontario is right about anything, I hate even more saying Ronald Reagan is right about anything. But on that point, he is right. the Smoot-Hawley tariffs that he cites in those remarks, as it turns out, are the actual tariffs that Donald Trump is now using against Canada after the Supreme Court found that his previous tariffs were unlawful, for which the U.S., by the way, is now refunding more than $100 billion to the companies who imported, who originally paid those illegal tariffs. Unfortunately, the consumers to whom those tariffs were passed along, they're not receiving those refunds, but the importers are. Ontario's Conservative Premier Doug Ford, in his interview with AP, noted that Trump keeps a portrait of Ronald Reagan near his desk and said, quote, "He'd be throwing up right now, throwing up on him from the picture if he knew what was going on, spinning around in his grave right now," Ford said. "He should maybe take that picture off the wall and move it somewhere else, because right now Ronald Reagan would be disgusted with President Trump." Ford added, "We power 1.5 million homes and businesses here in the U.S. Everything's on the table," he said. "I'll do whatever it takes." Well, Trump continues trying to dismantle Canadian manufacturing, Ford said, quote, "He better have a pack of batteries." So what do you think? Is this war going to work out any better than Trump's other ongoing war with Iran, now heading into its seventh month with no resolution on the horizon? 818-985-5735. Let's go to Harold in Santa Barbara. Hey, Harold, welcome back to the broadcast, my friend.
2: Oh, thank you for waking me up. Now I know why he starred in that movie Bedtime for Bonzo, because that bozo put me to sleep. I mean, this is, what's that saying? History rhymes. It may not repeat itself, but it sometimes rhymes.
0: Yeah, yeah.
2: Well, anyway, oh.
0: Well, but at least in that case, the Republican president of the United States had it right when it came to starting these trade wars. Donald Trump has had I don't know how many clues, including the Supreme Court of the United States, who basically lets him do anything, tell him, no, you can't do those. You can't do those tariffs. So he went out and said, OK, I'll find another excuse, another tariff somewhere else in the law. And he had to literally reach back to 1930 in order to find one. So he's not listening to the Gipper. He slept through him as well, Harold, I guess.
2: Well, the other point just now that I'd like to raise, this almost seems like a drug war between the Chinese syndicated crime families and the Russian syndicated crime families.
0: Yeah.
2: And then you got the U.S. and South America. You know, China has a bigger foothold in Canada than the Russians do. And China has a bigger foothill in Mexico as another door to bring in drugs.
0: Mm-hmm.
2: And it's pretty strange. I'm sorry. It reminds me of the Iran-Contra deal, you know, where they had to take control of drug flow like they did, in Panama.
0: Well, listen, no, don't even worry about the drugs, Harold. There's going to be all sorts of manufacturing, all sorts of things. Canada wants to bring in Chinese electric vehicles made by BYD, which are now outselling every car maker in the world for EVs, outselling Tesla. Because basically, we threw over EVs and we gave China the market. Now, they don't sell those cars here in the U.S. because we've long had 100% tax on Chinese-made EVs. But Canada is thinking of allowing those in. They don't want to buy U.S. cars anymore. They want to buy, work with a company who's not going to treat them second-class cousins, redheaded stepchild, whatever it is. This is just an unbelievable mess. It's coming right before the election, as if everything else was not terrible enough for dumb Donald Trump. Now he's doing this. Anyway, thanks for the call, Harold. Always good to hear from you, my friend. Let me go to Susan in Pomona. There we go. Welcome. Hey, Susan, welcome to the broadcast.
3: Hi, how are you doing?
0: I'm okay.
3: Okay. Yeah, I was just going to say quickly that, you know, we're going to be diplomatically in a world of hurt in the whole world.
0: Yeah.
3: We don't need to be alienating more countries like Canada, because at this stage right now, with Bahrain destroyed, we have no control over the outflow of oil from the Strait of Hormuz,
0: yep.
3: Which means that our relationship with European countries that have been loyal to us, at least in part, because we guaranteed that reliability.
0: Mm-hmm.
3: I don't know. I think everything's going to start crumbling and falling apart. And here
0: sure.
3: he is making enemies out of everybody else.
0: Out of Canada, Susan. Out of the nicest people on the planet, Canada. Who, if they want, they can say, all right, the hell with you. We're not shipping any more oil down there. We'll sell it all off to China. They'll buy it. They need it. The hell with the U.S. How you can tick off the nicest and most polite people in the world, I don't know. But you're absolutely right, Susan. Thanks for that call. I appreciate it. Do we have time for one more? One more. Well, if it's one more, then there's only one more. There's only one man it can be. That would be our good friend Mo in Long Beach. Hey, Mo, how you doing today, brother?
4: I'm doing fantastic, Bradley. Let me tell you a little something. Go ahead and take my advice and calm down. Normally, I get all excited about voter suppression.
0: Uh-huh.
4: It would get my attention. But let me tell you something. 75% of their country agree that Donald Trump got to go. You can't do nothing with that, Bradley. I don't care how many people you kick off the road, what you do with these machines. 75 to 25. I'm going with the 75. I'll talk to you later, my
0: friend. And hey, Mo, I tend to agree with you, by the way, and I try to make that clear when I report this crap coming out of the U.S. Supreme Court. I think that no matter what happens this November, I think America and its pro-democracy forces are not going to let the bad guys win. So it sounds like you agree with me, Mo. And he's gone. If Mo agrees with me, I must be doing something right. I'll take it. All right. Hey, thanks. My apologies to everyone I could not get to on the phones there. We'll try again at the next available opportunity. My thanks to our board operator, Will, to our producer, Desi Doyen, and to all of you for spending a portion of your day or night with us. 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You can drop me email as well. I'd love to hear from you that way. 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And on the social medias, you will find me at The Brad Blog. We will see you there. Until we see you back here tomorrow, I hope. I'm Brad Friedman. Good luck, world.

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5: When it's a billionaire hedge fund owner that owns this company, I thought we were bringing jobs back. And again, what we find out is workers lose, Wall Street wins, always. The plant closes, and Trump's promise, a lie. And understand, under Trump, American manufacturing got the perfect Republican solution again. Cut it, close it, ship it out of town. He promised to rebuild the industry and rebuild manufacturing, and what did he deliver? Demolition with a flag on it. And here to share some thoughts about, well, you know, are anybody still buying Trump is the manufacturing guy? We haven't even had the facade of manufacturing week yet, which is why I've asked my good friend John Logan to come share some thoughts. John's a professor there at San Francisco State University. John, thanks for taking time for us.
6: Hi, Rick. Glad to be on.
5: So look, for the last couple of months, the UAW has been fighting to keep these 150 jobs. They've been doing everything they can do. They've been having, you know, the conversations with Republican Senator Marino. They've been doing, pulling out all the stops. There was a lot of social media, a lot of organizing, a lot of shame, and didn't matter. Jobs still going to China.
6: Yeah, and as you said, I mean, it's been the same story ever since Trump came in the second time, and it was the first time too. I mean, there was an awful lot of rhetoric about bringing good-paying manufacturing jobs back to the United States, which, of course, is something we would all want to see. I mean, like so many communities in the U.S. have been decimated by the fact that these jobs have disappeared, that they've gone to low-wage countries, and that they've been replaced either by nothing at all or by low-wage, dead-end service sector, logistics, you know, warehouse, non-union jobs. So we would all like to see it happen, you know, and, you know, a large part of the reason that we have Trump is because of the impact of the disappearance of these jobs in certain communities.
5: Exactly.
6: In the upper Midwest. You know, we all know the jobs started to disappear, you know, 5 decades, you know, 1970s, you know, this whole process of deindustrialization and the offshoring of these jobs. But then it really happened, you know, on steroids in the 90s and 2000s after the passage of the NAFTA and, you know, the entry of China into the World Trade Organization. It's continued. And, you know, it caused the economy that sustained like decent middle, you know, what we call middle class jobs, you know, blue collar middle class incomes, yeah, in these communities. It caused those economies to fall apart, you know, faster than, you know, almost anyone predicted.
5: No, it's this story right here, John. I mean, the East, yeah, Lake, Ohio is a, yeah, solid working class kind of, yeah, community. These 150 people,
6: yeah,
5: some of the stories,
6: yeah,
5: they pulled out of them were like, look, I wanted to retire from here. I was, yeah, happy here. This was a good, it was a, right, hard job, busted my behind. My body's, right, paying for it, but it was a good job.
6: Yeah,
5: it supported,
6: absolutely,
5: my family. And we were a community,
6: yeah,
5: and now that is gone. It's destroyed,
6: right,
5: and it's not coming back,
6: yeah,
5: no matter what
6: That's
5: Trump,
6: right,
5: says.
6: And if you take that away, as a devastating impact on the community. And, you know, the problem, as we know, is that neither the Republicans nor the Democrats have really had, you know, solutions about how to rebuild the economies in those places. And that sort of, you know, creates a sense of hopelessness. You know, when there's something about manufacturing work in particular, you know, when you take those jobs away. I mean, I grew up in a sort of former mining community that then, you know, relied on steel industry and lots of other, you know, heavy manufacturing, and all of those jobs disappeared. And it really has a devastating impact. And if neither of the sort of like, you know, the sort of political establishment, neither of the parties are offering solutions, it makes people very vulnerable to demagogues like Trump saying, you know, riding in his white horse saying, only I, you know, I have the solutions, only I have the solutions. But as you said, it's all been BS. I mean, like, you know, we've lost more manufacturing jobs since Trump has come in. We have not seen a revival of, you know, well-paid American manufacturing jobs. And, you know, I mean, there's a depressing and a sort of not so depressing like part of the story. I mean, in some ways, the depressing part is that, you know, we all know, like, you know, it's not a popular thing to say, but we all know that most of these jobs are not coming back. You know, the future of the global economy is not going to be in high paid manufacturing jobs for most people. China has actually, as you said, most of these jobs have gone to China, but China has actually lost more manufacturing jobs in the last 10 years than the next three economies, the US, Germany, and Japan put together. The reason is that, you know, lots of young Chinese do not want to, unlike their parents, don't want to go into manufacturing jobs. And so Chinese industry was forced to automate a lot of these jobs. And, you know, so the use of, you know, robotics and automation in China, even in very so small plants, you know, I'm not talking about huge factories, you know, Foxconn factories that, you know, assemble iPhones and things like that. You know, if you go to places like, you know, Beijing, Shanghai, you know, lots of other places in China, you can even see very, very small workplaces where they have a level of automation that, you know, is really surprising. And the reason they have it is that, you know, they couldn't get people to do all of these manufacturing jobs. So they have automated a lot of the manufacturing jobs out of existence. I mean, of course, yes, as you said, they still continue to get US manufacturing jobs being relocated to China, to other low-wage economies. But anyway, so there is this sort of myth that, you know, you can just reverse the clock, you can bring these jobs back, you can make them high-paid manufacturing jobs. Yes, there are certain things that, you know, the US could be and should be manufacturing in, you know, far greater numbers, you know, semiconductors, yeah, and all of the rest of it. But otherwise, we just need to create more well-paying, you know highly skilled, high-quality jobs. And we can do it. But it's not going to be in traditional manufacturing. And the other thing that we need to do, and, you know, I

0: You know, there are many things we need to do as a society, but we need stronger unions and stronger collective bargaining to make sure that employers cannot compete on the basis of crappy disposable jobs. And then, you know, we need to have some realistic redistribution of wealth, you know, through taxation, so that, you know, the economy is not rigged against working people, that we don't go further and further down this route where both economic wealth and political power are in the hands of a few companies and a few people.
1: So,
0: and
1: you know,
0: there really
1: is
0: no alternative to those two things.
1: Yeah.
0: Stronger labor movement and, you know, whether you want to call it billionaire wealth tax or whatever it is. And everyone is talking to me, they're talking about this in California at the moment. But it's not just California. It's all over Europe. It's all over countries that have experienced the same level, you know, similar problems with deindustrialization, with the loss of decent manufacturing, often unionized jobs, and the creation of, you know, where they have had jobs replace them, of crappy, low-wage, dead-end, disposable jobs. You know, the countries, you know, like the UK, all over Europe are discussing, like, you know, say, with this sort of, like, you know, acceleration of the concentration of wealth and power, you really don't have any alternative, you know, if you want to have a more decent, more equal society.
1: Of course. No, I mean, the reality is, you know, for 21 years, I've been singing that song. We need stronger unions. We need a better tax system.
0: Right.
1: We've created a billionaire class.
0: Absolutely. You're right. And for
1: bad policy did it.
0: It's been obvious. But the problems, as you know, are far worse now than they were 20
1: absolutely.
0: Years ago.
1: Absolutely. No, it's absolutely worse. But we weren't listening then. Are we listening now? Because, look, I look at the folks. And look, I know tons of people like those folks at Colin Selmer's who lost their jobs. They were still looking for Trump to bring those jobs back. They were still wishing and hoping. And you're right. They're not coming back. They're gone. You've got people like Elon Musk running around saying we're going to have universal high income. And yet we can't figure out how to get basic income because, well, they've got all the money.
0: Yeah, they absolutely do. And, you know, we're, as everyone knows, like, you know, we're already seeing, you know, companies' investment in AI and these sort of other emerging technologies is sort of disrupting, you know, the job market for college graduates, for young people. You know, it's increasingly difficult for, you know, people who are leaving high school, who are leaving college, to get anything other than you know, precarious employment, you know, sort of part-time, contingent, temporary jobs. It's already having that impact, but, you know, we're facing the possibility. We don't exactly know what its impact is going to be in terms of job displacement. But again, these are political choices. If we don't act to, you know, encourage, you know, to give both carrots to make sure that companies do not just dispose of their workers and replace them with AI and other emerging technologies, and sticks, you know, that say to them, okay, you can lay off workers and replace them with technology, but you're going to be taxed on every single job that you eliminate.
1: Been saying that for 10 years.
0: If we don't start talking about these solutions and say we're just going to go further and further down this route where, you know, already we're in a position where a handful of people in this country, in other countries too, but, you know, the concentration of wealth and power is worse in this country than in other rich democracies. We have gone, you know, further down that route. We're going faster in that direction. If we don't actually have some course change, and say, like, you know, we know what the problems are. We you know, the political will were there to actually address the real problems, you know, to put, you know, proper regulations in place to make sure that these companies don't just have incentives to, you know, throw workers on the scrap heap and, you know, give larger and larger returns to a very small group of wealthy investors, and to make sure that people do have decent jobs. Now, I mean, to say the decent jobs of the future will not be the same as the decent jobs of the past, but we can turn, you know, things like, you know, I'm in San Francisco Bay Area. You know, we think of this tech, the economy here being dominated.

0: impacted by tech. You know, in some ways it is in terms of the valuation. You know, we have like two of these firms, Anthropic and OpenAI, who together are worth over $2 trillion. At the same time, you know, they're laying off hundreds and hundreds of workers in San Francisco City Hall in areas like public health and after-school programs for kids. But in another way, it's actually healthcare that's the real driving force of the Bay Area economy. And in fact, you know, the economy, you know, more widely too. We're creating, you know, tens of thousands of new jobs in healthcare. Many of them are low-paid, non-union, low-wage jobs. They do not have to be. Right. You know, we can create jobs that pay decent incomes, where people have a voice at work, where they can actually be fully human. And sorry, I know you're trying to say, you know, I was talking to someone, a very senior union person the other day, and I was recommending to them a book. Jack Metzger has a fabulous book called Striking Steel about the history of steel unionism. And I said, you know, if you want to be able to explain to people how collective bargaining, which is not this boring, technical, you know, a special interest subject, if you want to know how collective bargaining really transforms people's lives in a way that allows them to become fully human and, you know, live their full lives, you'll read that book. You know, before the unionization of the steel industry, before the unionization of the auto industry, these were terrible jobs. These people were not considered to be, you know, say, fully human. They did not have decent lives. They, you know, were injured on the job at incredible rates. They did not earn a living wage. They did not have benefits. They, you know, and all of the things that unionization brought to these industries. We can do the same in with Amazon, with healthcare jobs, in places where the economy is growing and where it's going to be growing over the next 10 years.
1: That's why it's been interesting for me to watch, you know, California's Prop 40 fight out in your neck of the woods. Because you would think taxing billionaires would, I don't know, to fund healthcare, as you pointed out, the biggest growth, not just in California, but across the country. You'd think that'd be a no-brainer. And for a guy like Gavin Newsom, who wants to be president, it seems like an issue, I don't know, maybe he might want to consider, even though he is adamantly opposed to it. It just seems like we have all these problems because we voters keep voting for people who don't do the things we want them to do.
0: Yeah. And, you know, I think, you know, Newsom is going to find that he's increasingly in a difficult spot because of his opposition to the billionaire health wealth tax. He kind of wants to have his cake and eat it. You know, he sort of says, he realizes he can't side with the billionaires against the people. I mean, that would be political suicide. So what Newsom has said is that, you know, yes, billionaires should pay more tax, but this is not the right way to do it. What we need to do is tax billionaires at the federal level. Now, I'm not, you know, opposed to that.
1: Don't disagree with it.
0: You know, Newsom knows that that's fantasy right now. You know, it depends on all sorts of things happening politically over the next few years that may or more likely may not happen. You know, maybe we'll have a President Newsom, maybe we won't. You know,
1: probably won't.
0: But all sorts of things have to happen. He just, you know, he's really beholden to the tech industry and to the tech billionaires for political support, but at the same time realizes that we're kind of in a populist moment, both on the right and on the left. You know, on the right, of course, you know, we have Trump's authoritarian populism, blame immigrants, blame other people. On the left, you know, we have this, you know, initiatives like tax billionaires. But the reason that we have that on the left is that the concentration of wealth and power has become such a problem. It is distorting the economy and, you know, our political system so much. It is destroying the future of young people. You know, the young people who are not getting jobs this year, next year, the year after, this is something that's going to follow them probably for the rest of their careers, but, you know, for the next several decades. And, you know, these companies, you know, that are investing hundreds of billions in AI, not hiring people, laying off workers, sort of saying, oh, we'll figure it out. You know, we'll come up, you know, governments will come up with some solution. No, we're, at the moment, we're not coming up with any solution.
1: At least not that are going to work. Look, you know, the solution is tax them. That's the solution. Massive redistribution of wealth back to the way it used to be when my grandparents' generation were around.
0: Yeah, yeah. Absolutely. And, you know, the politics of these things is always, yes, somewhat complicated, but the obstacle to passing these things is not that people, you know, most people, when you say to them, well, do you think it's a good idea to tax billionaires in California? It's just a one-time tax, 5% on wealth as of, you know, January 1st, 2026. Just tax billionaires, only 200 people in the whole state of California who would be subject to this tax, tax them just a little bit more in a way that they can easily afford to make sure that hundreds of thousands and, you know, maybe even millions of people don't lose access to basic health services. Do you think that that's a good idea? Overwhelmingly, people say, you know, certainly Democrats, independents, even some Republicans say, yes, of course, that is absolutely reasonable. The biggest obstacle is that the billionaires are putting hundreds of millions of dollars into trying to defeat these measures. They will spend as much as they can to try to confuse people, to try to convince them that this will have, you know, unintended negative consequences, to try to convince them that it won't achieve what it thinks it will achieve. And it's simply not true.
1: Yeah.
0: I mean, you can design these things in different ways, but the basic principle that we need to tax billionaires a little bit more so that everyone else can just have an absolutely, you know, basic, decent standard of living, and that, you know, people can think that their kids are actually going to have a good life and exist in an economy that will allow them to make a decent living and have a decent life.
1: Should be, I mean, a no-brainer.
0: You know, that is, you know, absolutely unarguable. And
1: should be an absolute no-brainer. And look, you know, at the end of the day, you said a little bit, I wanted an awful lot more. And this is where we're going to have to leave it. Because for me, I got to tell you, 5%, not anywhere near enough. We should be going much bigger, much, much chunkier. And maybe that happens down the road. But John, I appreciate the thoughts. Always great, great conversation. And I hope you'll come back and talk to us again real soon.
0: No, absolutely. And, you know, we'll see what happens with the billionaire wealth. But the issue, as you know, Rick, the issue is not going to go away.
1: Nope.
0: Because the problem is not going to go away. The problem is going to get worse.
1: There you go.
0: So we're going to be talking about this issue, you know, the billionaire tax, the need for stronger unions and stronger labor movement. These are issues that are becoming more urgent. Not, they're not going to go away.
1: There you go. John Logan, I appreciate the time. As always, great stuff. Professor there at San Francisco State University, also the director of their labor and employment studies program. Want to hear your thoughts. Tax the billionaires? Yes, no? Email me, rick@therickSmithShow.com. Right back. I'm Rick Smith, and this is Labor History in 2. On this day in labor history, the year was 1997. That was the day 185,000 UPS workers and members of the International Brotherhood of Teamsters went out on strike. It was the biggest strike in the United States in more than a decade. At issue was the use of part-time workers. The union estimated that as many as 2 out of 3 employees at Big Brown were part-time. The package delivery giant had also cut part-time wages to $8 an hour. These workers also were not eligible for the same benefits as full-time employees. At the time, UPS handled nearly 80% of the packages delivered in the United States each day. The strike ground those deliveries to a halt. The strike lasted for 16 days and cost the company $650 million in business. The Teamsters paid out $10 million from its strike fund to support those on the picket line. The work stoppage succeeded in improving wages and securing workers' pensions. UPS also agreed to move 5,000 part-time employees to full-time over the life of the signed 5-year contract. Teamster President Ron Carey declared, "People will be celebrating our victories over corporate greed. This fight with UPS shows what working people can accomplish when they all stick together." The UPS workers stood up to the throwaway worker approach, and the nation's working people stood behind them. Today, many companies rely on this throwaway worker approach as their business model. They keep workers at a part-time status to avoid paying health care benefits and a living wage. Does today's labor movement have the solidarity with these workers to make a demand for full-time work? Labor History in 2, brought to you by the Illinois Labor History Society and The Rick Smith Show. For more information, go to laborhistoryin2.com, like us on Facebook, and follow us on the Twitters at Labor History in 2.
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1: I gotta tell you, you know, I love John Logan. Winded. I give him credit. He's got a lot to say, and he packs it in there. But the one main takeaway from that, and he's not wrong, it really is the inequality, stupid, and it's always going to be the inequality. The amount of wealth that our 1%, and even the 1% of 1% has, because of how badly our policies have been enacted by people who are supposed to be looking out for us, it's created this environment where you have, like he said, you're talking about 200 people in California that would pay this 5% tax, and it would fund healthcare for millions. I mean, just think about the enormous wealth. And look, I get everyone going, you know, they pay all the taxes because they have all the freaking money. You know, the reality is I'd be happy to, I'll change places with them. You make 30 grand a year, you pay no taxes. Okay. I'm sure that person would loved, I'll tell you, I would love to pay 92% tax like they used to do during the Eisenhower era, because it meant I would have a lot of freaking money. I would love to pay that top marginal rate, as would anybody else. And anyone who tells you that they wouldn't is either one, stupid and doesn't understand, or two, just bold-faced lying to you. Now, you know, they play this game, well, you know, you might be a billionaire someday and you'd have to pay the tax. And I'm like, okay, sign me right up. Because they play that embarrassed millionaire card often. Well, you know, someday you could, you know, you could discover the next whatever, and you could be a billionaire. And the chances are you're not. The chances are you're going to be the guy who doesn't get health care. Chances are you're going to be the family whose kid doesn't get a good education. Chances are you're going to be on the losing end of that proposition. And I go back to Elon Musk running around talking about universal high income. Everyone's going to have universal high income. We can't even get the basic stuff. We can't do the basic stuff. What makes you think that the folks who don't want to get the basic stuff paid for are going to share more? It's really quite remarkable. And yet, you know, we fall for it. Because I'll tell you, you know, the whole fair share argument, I've always been against. They're going to pay their fair share. No. We should not have anyone with the kind of power that Elon Musk has. Just my thoughts. Want to hear yours. Rick at TheRickSmithShow.com. Thanks so much for being here. We'll see you back here next time.
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7: Day that the first ship bearing enslaved people arrived in North America. It was an English warship called the White Lion that came to Johnstown in the colony of Virginia. The ship was a privateer and had captured 20-odd enslaved people from a Portuguese ship in a raid. Virginian planters were interested in forced labor to work the tobacco fields in the colony. The laws surrounding slavery in Virginia evolved over time. Throughout the 1600s, statutes replacing indentured servants to race-based slavery for life were written into the law books. In 1654, John Kaiser became the first person enslaved under the rule of law in North America. By 1662, a law was passed that children would be considered enslaved or free based on the status of their mother in Virginia. This meant that slavery could pass down from generation to generation. This and similar laws ensured slavery would grow. Historians estimate that 388,000 enslaved people came to what became the United States from Africa. Due to laws passing down slavery to children, by the Civil War, there were nearly 4 million enslaved people in the South. By the early 1800s, enslaved people made up about one-third of the Southern population. Initially, enslaved labor worked predominantly to produce crops like tobacco, indigo, and also rice. Some West Africans had developed valuable skills in rice cultivation that white landowners exploited through slavery. With the invention of the cotton gin in 1793, cotton became increasingly important to the Southern economy. The South's dependence on slave labor became more entrenched and spread westward with the growing United States until the Civil War ended the brutality of slavery.
8: What happens when you have health insurance but still can't get the care you need? Why do patients spend hours on hold, battle claim denials, and navigate endless paperwork just to access benefits they've already paid for? And what does it say about our healthcare system when getting treatment depends not just on your medical needs, but on how much time, money, and persistence you have to fight for it? Welcome to Code WAC, where we break down how our healthcare system really works, what it means for you, and how we can make it better for everyone. I'm your host, Brenda Gazar. Most of us think about health insurance in pretty simple terms. You pay for coverage, you get sick, you get care. But our guest today says that having insurance and actually being able to use it are often two very different things. Miranda Yaver is an assistant professor of health policy and management at the University of Pittsburgh and author of Coverage Denied, How Health Insurers Drive Inequality in the United States.
9: So one example is a mother who I interviewed about trying to get their daughter higher level behavioral health care because they were struggling with severe depression, anxiety, suicidality, and they were running into a lot of insurance barriers. 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And they were able to liquidate their inheritance and deplete their 401k.
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1: And welcome, brothers, sisters, working class heroes. This is the Rick Smith Show. Thanks so much for being here. Today on the big program, lots to get to, lots to talk about. So Donald Trump selling early access to his Truth Social posts. Look, corruption in Washington is not some side effect of power anymore. Under Trump, this is now the operating system. Understand, politicians have always gotten rich off of public service. We know that. They've traded favors, landed cushy gigs, turned access into cash. Yep. But Trump has taken that to a whole new level and basically just stripped off the mask. He's not just normalizing self-dealing, he's branded it. This is a guy who treats government like a private equity fund with a flag. Every policy, every posting, every public appearance, part of the hustle, part of the gig, all to enrich himself. He signals markets, rewards loyalists, punishes anyone who doesn't kiss the well ring. And now we're supposed to act like surprised that the whole thing smells like a racket? Give me a break. The stench has been there since day one. It's always been there. And let's talk about the social media angle, because this is where the grift gets really slick. When Trump uses his social media to move markets, you know, when he posts in ways that could either boost stocks, tank stocks, or telegraph what's coming next, you have to ask yourself, is this bad behavior or something much more nefarious? Because why else would someone pay to get early access to his truths? Look, if people can trade off his posts, if insiders can position themselves ahead of the public, if access to his feed becomes a money machine, then what are we going to call that? It may not always fit neatly into a courtroom charge, but we sure as shine know what insider trading by proxy looks like. At the very least, it's market manipulation dressed up in presidential bluster. And if you think that doesn't matter to working people, you're just not paying attention. While billionaire crony game the system, regular people like us, we're getting hammered. Rents keep climbing, groceries keep rising, debt keeps piling up, families are one emergency away from disaster, and the people in charge are busy looting the place. And look, this is the real insult here. Is the cruelty's not an accident. I've been saying this for the longest time. It is the point. It's the structure. It's what the system that Trump has built is built into, and it protects him. This is what fascism looks like in modern American clothing. Not necessarily jackbooted thugs or in banners yet, but corruption, loyalty tests, intimidation, propaganda, and a steady, steady collapse of accountability. Now you've got a strongman telling his followers the rules don't apply to him. And too many cowards in the Republican Party go, oh, yeah. Because either they're getting a piece of it or they're just cowardly. They're not statesmen. They're enablers. They're collaborators. They're terrified of losing power and would rather burn the country to the ground than admit that Trump is a con man and the emperor wears no clothing. We don't need another lecture, and this is where it drives me crazy. I don't need another lecture about both sides do it, or the old excuses. You know, politics has always been dirty. Yeah, we know that, but there are degrees, and this is a whole new level of rot. This is self-dealing at an industrial scale. This is a presidency turned into a profit center, a political cult turned into a grift machine, and a governing agenda built to serve the rich and only the rich. We deserve better than this. We deserve housing. Housing we can afford, wages we can live on, food we can put on the table, and leaders who don't treat public office like their personal ATM. So enough with the excuses, enough with the cowardly GOP, enough with the billionaire worship. If there is going to be any hope for us in stopping this, it's going to take a political revolt and big enough to throw the bums out of office and to clean house. We need to ban presidents and senior officials from trading individual stocks at all or holding conflicted assets and do that in blind trusts. We need to expand whistleblower protections. We've been talking about this for a while. We need to expand independent oversight, not allow them to destroy it. We need to require real, full-time disclosure of meetings, donors, gifts, and any lobbying activities. Yeah, we need to know who's going where. And we need to strengthen rules against social media and official channels that are manipulating the markets. Now look, you know, we've never had a president like this. But understand, this is what running a government like a business looks like. And more importantly than all of the others, for me, the number one thing, we need to overhaul our campaign finance rules. We need to reduce billionaire influence and dark money in elections, and we need to do it right quick. As I've been saying for years, what we really need to be doing is we need to be taxing billionaires out of existence, and we should never have a trillionaire. This is one of those moments where you go, we're a very wealthy country, the wealthiest in the history of humanity, and we've got children who go to bed hungry. We got veterans who sleep on the street, but at least we've got a trillionaire. It really is interesting times that we live in, and when we come back, Rand Wilson's going to be here to share some thoughts on how we begin to revive the working class of this country and how we begin to create that prosperity in the working class. Right back. Stick around.
7: I'm Rick Smith, and this is Labor History in Two. On this day in labor history, the year was 1942. That was the day that the United States and Mexico signed the Mexican Farm Labor Agreement. It became known as the Bracero Program. The word bracero can be translated into one who works with his arms and refers to farm workers. This program allowed Mexican agricultural workers to enter the United States on a temporary basis. There was a shortage of labor due to the U.S. entry into World War II. Large American farm owners were clamoring for cheap labor. By 1945, more than 100,000 Mexican migrant workers were employed through Bracero contracts, mostly in western and southern states. Most were farm workers, but others labored on the railroads. The program continued until 1964. More than 4.5 million individual labor contracts with Mexican workers were awarded as part of this program. Many of these workers faced exploitation and discrimination. For example, some of the workers had to subject themselves to fumigation by DDT before they could enter the United States to work. These Mexican workers were often paid less than white workers performing the same labor, and they were often cheated out of their wages. The workers were required to work long hours under often grueling conditions. Despite this exploitation, the Bracero program did have some minimal protections for pay and working conditions for those under contract. Farm owners unwilling to meet even these low standards began to hire undocumented labor to skirt the rules. Labor organizer Ernesto Galarraza wrote a book about the program called Stranger in Our Fields. In it, he recounts a worker explaining, quote, "In this camp, we have no names. We are called only by numbers." Like what you hear? Check out more at laborhistoryin2.com.
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1: So on Sunday, I got a message from a red hat friend of mine. Let's go with that. He sent me this text, said, "Hey, no wonder Bezos is the third richest man. He has non-English speaking people dropping off packages at 8 o'clock on a Sunday night in enterprise rental vans." And you go, yeah, you know, that is how he's making his money. And those aren't even Amazon employees. Those are independent contractors. Those are gig workers. And don't forget the single mom who's dropping off a few packages on the way home after her 10-hour day job, you know, before going home to take care of the kids. Yeah, Bezos has got a great scheme going. Got a good scam. He's got working people going, "I'm pulling myself up. I'm my own boss. I get to deliver these packages piecemeal. And I can fit it in while I'm, you know, I'm doing the Uber Eats or the DoorDash or the other gig jobs that were being thrown. Which is why I keep saying it's so imperative that we organize Amazon, turn those Amazon delivery jobs into UPS jobs. Wouldn't that be good for the working class of this country? I got to tell you, I think it would be. And here to share some thoughts on that, I've asked my good friend Rand Wilson to come share some thoughts. Rand's a labor organizer and writer, does a lot of writing over at Labor Notes. He's got a new piece out now on what we could learn from the Fight for 15 campaign. Also, that it's imperative that we organize these folks. Rand, thanks for taking time for us.
10: Hey, it's a pleasure to be here, Rick. Really welcome the opportunity to talk about Amazon.
1: So look, I'm looking at my red hat buddy. Says, hey, you know, Bezos is paying these non-English speakers. He's paying them on a Sunday night in rental vans. He doesn't know what they're paying them. I know, not a lot. But he's upset by that. And for me, there's an opportunity to, and I engaged, to try and reach him a little bit, educate him a little bit. But there's a chance here, I think. You got any thoughts?
10: Oh, well, first of all, continuing the dialogue with, you know, the MAGA movement is really important because there's so many things that we really agree on, particularly when we get into the degradation of work that's that Bezos and company are you know, leading the charge. We can't stop having a dialogue because so many working class people, you know, have been seduced by the siren song of Trump and others. But we've got to bring them back.
1: Yeah.
10: We've got to focus on reclaiming the kinds of issues that that he has exploited.
1: No, and, look, they're very real issues, and they're worth being angry over. And I understand the anger, and I'm not diminishing it at all. But the fact is he had to throw in there, you know, they're non-English speakers. Like somehow you could look out your window and see what language they spoke or where they were born, which I find interesting without talking about all of the other people who are doing this job. And I actually know a single mother who delivers packages on the way home from work, as I think a lot of us probably do. And I got to tell you, that's not the kind of job structure I think is beneficial for a prosperous working class.
10: And a prosperous company like Amazon should be creating careers for people, good jobs that that our communities need, right? Not degrading work for the entire working class. And it's that company can afford to provide really good jobs in the warehouses, on the delivery trucks. They've got the money, they've got the model, but
1: instead what they're doing, Rand, if I can cut you off here, instead what they're doing is they're the weight, they're the rock that's sinking to the bottom of the barrel, because not only are they underpaying their workforce, they're dragging everybody else down with them. I look at UPS, and I've got friends who work at UPS who are concerned that, you know what, there's just no way you can compete with poverty wage, desperation wage jobs.
10: That's right. And UPS is beginning to develop similar models in a, you know, parallel to the Teamster jobs at divisions called Roadie and other tentacles of UPS, emulating the Amazon model. It's a threat to Teamster wages and working conditions at UPS.
1: Right. And it's not just the Teamsters. And you sent me a list of all the unions that were affected by Amazon and their low road employment. And what was it, like 18 different unions and 18 different crafts and just a plethora of jobs that across the spectrum, that well beyond just the guy or gal, you know, dropping the package on my doorstep, you know, from IT on all the way down.
10: Amazon has its tentacles into anything and everything that it can disrupt and make a profit on. So they're moving into healthcare. They're moving into pharmacy. They bought Whole Foods. They bought Hollywood, MGM Studios. They are not only doing next day delivery, they're doing same day delivery now. And that's particularly with the gig employees. So yeah, it's at least 18 different unions that where their wages and working conditions, their labor standards are threatened by the Amazon octopus.
1: Yeah. Now the reality is I've always been a believer in one big union. I like the idea, the old IWW idea of, you know, one big union, we're all in. This seems like if there was ever a moment in my lifetime where everybody should be in this, no?
10: Well, I think you know, you and I have kicked around in the labor movement long enough to know that the jurisdictions and fiefdoms of different unions are a real obstacle to that. What we would like to see is regional or metro labor tables where the UFCW, the Teamsters, the service employees, communications workers that organizing AWS, that these different unions come together to share information, to collaborate, to get to know one another and build trust at the local level. We don't have to wait for Liz Schuler and the national AFL-CIO poobahs. We've got to start doing this work locally. And if we build it, they will come. So, you know, I would just urge that we have these metro labor tables. We can develop those in major markets like New York, Chicago, the Inland Empire, Atlanta. There's enough interest and support at that level in the labor movement for people to begin to collaborate and build trust with one another. So even if it isn't one big union, it's the labor unions that are threatened by Amazon collaborating and working together.
1: Yeah, I mean, the reality is I've often said, I don't know why this hasn't already been built, especially as we've watched Amazon just get bigger and bigger and bigger. Because I do think if they have their way, everybody eventually is a gig worker, you know, hustling out there for nickels and it's not a good thing. It's not a good future.
10: An existential threat, not just to the Teamsters, not just to the United Food and Commercial Workers. It's an existential threat to labor standards for the working class.
1: Absolutely,
10: it affects everybody, and we can't keep having our head in the sand. We've got to come together and work to build labor power, build worker power at Amazon, force that company through whatever means necessary. We might not be able to get to collective bargaining right away, and this leads into the fight for 15, but we have to mount a campaign to force Amazon to raise its wages and to improve its labor standards.
1: Yeah, I wanted to ask you, because your most recent piece you came out with was about what you can learn from the Fight for 15 campaign. And I remember at the time, back in 2012, when they came out, everyone going, $15, are you high? And I remember going, you know, understand, that's how you negotiate. You throw out a good number, you say, hey, this is what we want, and maybe you settle for a little bit back. Even I was going, you know, maybe 15's a little bit over there. But in retrospect, it's where it should have been back then. And now there are places where we're talking upwards of 25 or 30 bucks an hour to get to a minimum wage. So some lessons learned, right?
10: A living wage is definitely, we need to be talking, especially at Amazon, of a minimum of $30 an hour. Nothing less than that from this company. But also, you know, straighten out this gig and fiction of these subcontractors that are running the delivery business that are just a fiction. You know, the workers are wearing an Amazon uniform, they're driving an Amazon truck, their pay, working conditions, hours of service, discipline, everything is run by Amazon, and yet they're not treated as an Amazon employee. That's a gross misclassification, and we've got to get that straightened out. And it's going to take, a mobilization of Amazon workers. We're doing that, but we also have to mobilize the larger labor community and people that are at just general public that's concerned about how this is degrading their standards in their communities.
1: Yeah, but ultimately, and this is where I've had more success in talking with neighbors and friends. Everyone knows their UPS guy. Everyone knows their postal worker. Everyone knows the mail. I know the woman who delivers my mail. I've known her for almost 20 years now. Same thing with the UPS guy. I see him all the time. I know him by name. Anytime Amazon comes to the house, it's always someone different. I never know who it is. And FedEx is the same way. And I look at the FedEx model, I think that's where Bezos stole it, because they've been doing this kind of stuff for a long time. So when I talk to people, I go, you like your UPS guy? You like your postal delivery person? Oh yeah, love them. Don't know the Amazon guy. So it seems like there would be a natural kind of, hey, don't you want to support someone who, you know, bringing stuff to your house, know who they are, want them to have a good life? And that seems to resonate. And because I think we have to have consumers who buy into this as well.
10: No question about it. And if we don't, if we're not able to launch a much broader campaign that's about a lot more than just labor standards, we're never going to get the political traction we need to rein in these abuses. And, you know, let's think back about that fight for 15, where the service employees funded a very large grassroots campaign with hundreds of organizers, a huge research staff, an incredible PR machine, to enlist tens of thousands of fast food workers in the fight for 15. And it was originally, you know, it was the fight for 15 in a union. They expended a lot of effort. They raised wages significantly. They improved working conditions for tens of thousands of fast food workers. However, it didn't result in a permanent organization of, by, and for the fast food workers. So that's one of the downsides of that campaign. But the upside of it is it was on a scale that was commensurate with the challenge of raising wages in the fast food industry. No, and what we need now is a campaign that's on a scale commensurate with the challenge that Amazon is giving to all workers in this country.
1: And do you see that happening? Because look, my friend Randy Corgan and the Teamsters, they're out there. They're in the Inland Empire. They're doing what you're saying. They're out there, you know, disrupting. They're out there, you know, flitting. They're doing all kinds of stuff. Is it enough? I mean, are they doing? No, I know the Teamsters really want
10: it. It's necessary, but in fact, it's a critical importance. But it's still insufficient. I love the Teamsters Union. You know that. I've worked for the union, and I support every Teamster initiative at Amazon. But that one union alone doesn't have the resources, the talent, the expertise to mount the kind of campaign that we need. We need the UFCW to come in with the same commitment that the Teamsters have made. We need the service employees to come in and make that same commitment. We need $10 million from each of these organizations to complement and augment what the Teamsters are already doing. But by themselves, they just don't have the resources to really be in the game in a meaningful way with Bezos and Amazon.
1: Because I've heard it explained to me here recently, and I don't know that I necessarily disagree, that what we're seeing is just kind of a show campaign, like the FedEx organizing campaigns of the past, where you were just out there causing enough of a nuisance to keep UPS.
10: I disagree.
1: Happy. This is what was explained to me, and I don't know. That's why I'm asking you.
10: No, I disagree. I went to Labor Notes in June, and we had over 200 Amazon workers there from all over the country who are building committees, are being supported by the Teamsters Union or other independent efforts. That work is real, and I respect it. I applaud it, but it's just not sufficient to be on the scale that we need.
1: No, that's what I wanted to hear. I want to hear that they're going in the right direction. I want to know that the dues dollars are actually being used effectively, and that, you know, maybe if you ramp this up, you get the results you're looking for, because we desperately need it. Because, look, I think we're in a 1930s kind of moment. I think, you know, I think we're kind of in this moment where this is a make or break opportunity. If you can't organize an Amazon or some of these other big companies, it's over for everybody else. because there's no one at the scale.
10: What the workers report to me is that the anger is high. Workers are ready, but they need to know that there's a pathway to victory. They need to know that there's going to be the support and infrastructure for them to succeed. And we've got to get to that point. And it means having other unions, UFCW, SEIU, Machinists Union,
1: right.
10: CWA, the pharmacy unions. Everybody needs to get into this game and bring resources and organizers and their expertise to the fight. And then I think we have a shot because I think the workers are ready.
1: So last question I've got for you, you know, what are you paying attention to see if any of this works out? And what are the marching orders for every union member in this country? What would you want me or other card carrying union members to do, or people who believe that unions should be organizing there and those people should be members? What's the marching order?
10: Well, I have a little story. I met with a

0: 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Everywhere. On NetRootsRadio.com. David Waldman. KGRA. In the morning. Now, here's David Waldman.
1: Hey, good morning, everybody. How you doing? It is, it's my birthday. Hey, happy birthday, me. Happy birthday, Armando. How you doing? I know you just heard your name. Don't panic wherever you might be driving today, unless you're driving to Canada, in which case, I guess, turn around and go back. They might not let you in. It is August 25th, 2026. Time for another show. Time for another year for me, personally. And, and don't forget that, Scott tomorrow, right, can't forget now. Now you'll never forget. And, I guess as a special birthday treat, maybe the dumbest show ever. Terrific. I don't know. I mean, it's not my fault that the show is dumb. The news is dumb. It's extremely dumb today. And, dumber than usual. And I guess by this, I mean a large number of very dumb things that I guess you have to mention or else you're not up to speed on what's happening and someone will make a joke and you won't understand it and you'll have missed something. I suppose the dumbest thing, I mean, we'll get right to it, is Trump or maybe Natalie Harp posted on his Truth Social media thingamabob that he has for himself that's Twitter but not Twitter, just as we have our own maybe Blue Sky, which may or may not be being run by, I don't know, at some point people who will become weirdo billionaires and unplug the whole thing or make it screwy the way it happened with Twitter. We don't know for sure. Don't get too comfortable, I guess. But anyway, we have it for the moment so we can share the news that Trump posted on Truth Social that is part of his escalating war against Canada. He's retreating on some fronts and charging forward on others. We're going to do another map renaming thing. I mean, it's as dumb as it could possibly get. Lake Ontario, I guess I put aside somebody's post with his post quoted in it. I have no idea where it is anymore. I mean, just I'm inundated. Today's Instapaper is full of these little notes of little dumb things that came and went pretty quickly. We're going to rename Lake Ontario as Lake America. I mean, we didn't even come up with a new name. It's not like Trump, you know, Lake something else, but no, Lake America. We got a Gulf of America now. I don't know if anybody's still doing that, by the way. And recall, just for the, you know, for the sake of staying up to speed, that the enforcement mechanism is that the Trump White House and therefore executive branch of the government and all the Republicans on the Supreme Court and in Congress will be officially mad at you and not want to help you do things or will look for ways to punish you if you don't, for instance, change the name on your online maps or refer to it that way when you ask questions or discuss things at the White House. I don't know if they're still mad and throwing people out of the White House anymore for not saying Gulf of America, but I do notice increasingly a number of newspaper outlets going back to Department of Defense, and I guess some of them were overseas newspapers, so it makes more sense, but anyway, back to Department of Defense from Department of War. Not the government recognizes that anymore. And now, no, I haven't heard anybody making a big deal of Gulf of America for a while, but now we're going to be, you know, doing this for Lake Ontario. Ontario, California, on the other hand, becomes Trump land USA, I guess. I'm not certain what's going to happen. By the way, I also learned today, as I guess many of us did, thanks to, is it Bill Kristol? Over, you know, over at the other, Never Trump land, the Bulwark, etc., posts this morning, we're going to have to do some other renaming too. So just like Freedom Fries, we're going to have to rename everything. Did you know that canola oil was named after Canada? Yes. Rename canola, he says. Wait till Trump learns that canola oil, of which Americans consume about 7 billion pounds a year, and I don't like discussing oil liquid in terms of the pounds, but okay, was invented in Canada in the 1970s. Bred from rapeseed plants, which could also use a renaming, by the way, and to remove a bitter taste so that you could slosh it around in your pans and use it as cooking oil. And that, the name is a portmanteau, which sounds suspiciously Frenchified. combining can for Canada. That's their country. And, you know, it's not my fault that they named their country something a duh, but that's a cultural decision, and I'm not part of it. But combining can from Canada with ola from the Latin oleum of oil, and wow, you learn something new every day, and that's it. That's all of the uses, all the things I'm going to learn for the day. And let's see, somebody else points out here, a good point from Midwest Mid Boss, who says Trump would fall asleep halfway through that explanation. So I guess he could probably slip it by him that you didn't do it. He'd fall asleep and he'd never know. And a reminder from Rosalind McGregor, who's in that lake-ish kind of area, that you can't use the acronym to remember the, not the acronym, the, what's that device called where it helps you remember things? The mnemonic device, which I guess is an acronym. HOMES. Uh-oh, can we do it? Huron, Ontario, Michigan, Erie, Superior, right? The Great Lakes. Can't use that anymore. But don't worry, Rosalind, there's a new one out. I did see somebody say it. I wish I could grab it to find the credit for it. But I don't know. Now it's ubiquitous. Everyone will have figured this out by at some point if you're an acronym person. Or whatever, you will, okay, so swap out the O for an A. You're going to have to shuffle things around a little bit. And the good news is, it's quite appropriate, it's going to be shame, isn't it? Superior, Huron, America, Michigan, Erie, and how appropriate is that? All right, it works. We got plenty to go with on that one. Justice Putnam pointing out that we could change... the name from canola up to Trumpnola or something like that, or Trumpoleum, Trumpola, a couple of other suggestions on Blue Sky as well. All right, well, yeah, there you go. Just one of those things. You learn something new every day, no matter how hard you try not to. And you'll learn some things you wish you hadn't at some point on today's show. There's a couple other, I guess, morning tweet over at Blue Sky that suggest a few other interesting directions as well. And I don't know. How dumb do you want to get? We'll see if we can't make you dumber than you started on today's show. All right, here's a story I will throw out there because I don't know whether it connects to anything or not, but if it does, we'll be able to refer back. Do you remember what I told you about? Do you remember when I told you about this report from, I have one from NBC News. I had one from an earlier report from a source that I didn't recognize. I don't have any real reason to doubt it, but it's always nice to get a mainstream, good old-fashioned network news type of backup for this. NBC News' version of the story says that there is a mystery afoot. And that's always great. And everything should be afoot, if you ask me. Mystery as U.S. military transport.

Palmazan and Matthew Mulligan, who got together on this not MSNBC. Does that even exist? That's MS Now. But NBC News, regular old NBC News, which I guess still has a broadcast license despite everything. Mystery swirled around a U.S. military transport aircraft that on Tuesday landed in Moscow. According to tracking data, it was not known who was aboard the plane and why it was in Russia. When asked, Kremlin spokesman Dmitry Peskov said he didn't have any information. U.S. military officials, the White House, the U.S. Embassy in Moscow, and Russian Embassy in Washington did not immediately respond to questions about the flight's mission. Data from Flight Radar 24 tracking site showed that a Boeing C-17A Globemaster III, not exactly the same aircraft that Trump was secreted out of Turkey on, but it is kind of dissimilar. This is a, I think, well, they're all cargo planes, but the one he snuck out of Turkey on is reconfigured for, you know, passenger travel. C-17A Globemaster III, generally just configured as a cargo plane. So, you know, could it have been bringing bricks of cash one direction or another, deposits of gold, somebody go down there and check Fort Knox to see, make sure everything is still there. COVID vaccine, the ventilators that were once promised, who knows? Anyway, let's see. The data says that this plane approached Vnukovo International Airport in Moscow. I don't know if that's... Is that the main airport? I fly to Moscow so infrequently these days. Just after 10 a.m. local time, that is to say 3 a.m. Eastern time, while we were all asleep, after taking off from Riga, the capital of Latvia, 2 hours earlier. The plane had departed from the U.S. Air Force's Joint Base Andrews in Maryland on Sunday afternoon, just before 5 p.m. Eastern time, the data showed. So, you know, diplomatic mission of some sort, transfer of funds, horse meat, no one knows. We'll find out later, and you'll be able to refer back to it and say, oh yeah, I remember that. That's actually terrible. They included a video here, by the way, of a separate story, I believe. It's a video and there's a title embossed on the top there. Embossed? Is that the... Can I use that word? Former U.S. Marine Robert Gilman released from Russia after more than 4 years. I don't believe that they're saying that the plane was bringing him back, but we do sometimes dispatch, you know, such planes on missions like that. I don't know what... whether they're implying that he flew back on a C-17. It could be. They certainly do have passenger capacity as well as regular cargo capacity, and there's all sorts of configurations out there. So eventually, one day, we'll learn the reason behind it, and that probably we'll all be embarrassed as a nation when we do. All right, on another dumb note... let's see. The litigation continues over the Kennedy Center and the lickspittles on the Kennedy Center board still looking for ways to name things after Trump. And they're back in court insisting that they can and should be allowed to rename the land around the Kennedy Center after Trump, or put lettering on the building that says, yes, sure, it's the John F. Kennedy Memorial Center for the Performing Arts, but it was, as we read the other day, they're still sticking with the idea of putting down restored and, refurbished, restored, renewed, I forget what wording they want to use, by President Donald J. Trump. And a new angle on the story is the Washington Post is reporting, let me see if I can grab the actual article. Kennedy Center finances deteriorated sharply after Trump name change. It's billed as an exclusive, but I thought that was a commonly known fact. But I guess now they have some data to put behind it. So, okay, a new round of stories. And they have this one exclusively. I think the most important part of this one is the observations made about it. But yes, it does say here that budget and meeting documents obtained by the Post show ticket revenue and fundraising plummeted even as leaders publicly touted a financial turnaround. That's by way of saying, let's see, Carl Quintanilla, does he say Quintanilla? Who's

0: passing this thing around. He's not the author of the article. Jonathan Edwards wrote the article. But Carl commenting or pulling a quote from the piece that says, ticket sales and donations plunged after the Trump-led Board of Trustees voted in December to rename the center after him and put his name on the front of the building, according to records. And Julian Sanchez further observing that you should recall that Trump's toady board had, during the litigation ongoing, told a federal court pretty much the opposite of what the Washington Post story bears out. That they had to, as Julian puts it, piss on JFK's grave because Trump's name was such a fundraising bonanza, right? So that was one of the justifications for the renaming that was offered up to a federal court as a real argument. Trump's name is capable of raising so much money for the center that we just had to do it. Remember, it's their claim that the place was dilapidated and in need of repair and could not even operate day to day without their intervention. But as it turns out, all of a sudden, all of the fundraising power dried up and all of the ticket sales dried up, and now it's in financial crisis because everything Trump touches dies. And I guess that won't work very well in their litigation. So that's an interesting and exciting development, I guess. By the way, I mentioned that there is some retreat in the Canada war being waged by Donald Trump. I guess not really, and I wouldn't believe it, but one of his Truth Social posts also held up and waved around this morning. I think it actually came about half an hour after the rename Lake Ontario one that says, I would never interfere with Canadians speaking French. I'm not certain I believe that, but that's what he wanted to say. In fact, I have never even thought of doing such a stupid thing. Well, not that thing, but if you know, a blanket statement that you've never thought of doing such a stupid thing, sure you have. We've watched you do it. This lie was made up by a weak and ineffective prime minister in an attempt to gain political support, which he has totally lost from the people of Quebec. I'm sure, you know. Do you think he can pronounce Quebec? I guess he's probably heard the word. I love French Canadians. President Donald J. Trump. Okay, so there you go. I really don't know what you're supposed to make of that, what you're supposed to do with it. I could tell you him what he ought to do with it, but other than that, no, I have no idea. All right, well, moving on here. Plenty of other things and some good, solid reporting that we probably should share with you about the Canada situation. It is very serious, and we gave some serious time to it yesterday and just reminding everybody what a world historical thing it is that we're giving up by straining relations to this point with our Canadian neighbors. They're, you know, the rest of the world, I don't know, to borrow a phrase, would, you know, would give their left arms, I guess, to have a neighbor on their border with so many commonalities and so many reasons for cooperation and such a history of cooperation. The world's largest border, world's largest land border, unguarded. And think about how what that leaves you free to do. The American century, the American, the Pax Americana, the post-war order of the world, right? Allowing America to project its military strength forward and around the globe because you never had to worry about your back at home. Not from Canada, not from Mexico, not from either of the oceans, no creatures from the depths crawling up to invade, you know, hidden alien ships underneath. Nothing. None of those things that we all suspected. I don't know. Or that the movies told us to worry about. But we were able to do the things we did for the last almost 100 years. And I mean, the peace with Canada stretches beyond 100 years, certainly. But I don't know. America as a global power doesn't make it all the way to 100, but pretty damn close. And none of that could have happened. Like, you can't be messing around in the, maybe that would have been a good idea in some cases, but you can't be messing around with your fleets all over the world and your Air Force forward deployed everywhere and your Army and Marines forward deployed everywhere if you needed to be guarding the world's largest land border. And then, of course, I don't know, I think I got into this more on Blue Sky than on the air yesterday, but I mean, the value of Canada as an ally and as a neighbor in our own defense is undoubted, except by idiots like the orange, you know, wackadoodle in the office. But I mean, I was just sort of thinking about, you know, not only I know we made mention of the fact that all of our early warning radars, you know, watching the skies and space in order to be for early warning of any potential nuclear threats from the old Soviet Union or Russia or China, for that matter, really anywhere. A lot of that radar exists as installed up in northern Canada for everyone's benefit, but with their full cooperation. And is that endangered? Could it become an issue? I don't know. I mean, I think everybody still recognizes the necessity of having it, even if they're mad at us over trade, even though, you know, that hardly can describe it. When I say just they're mad with good reason. And we have some reports about that. But it's worth noting that anyone who seriously evaluates the value of the alliance would have to say that this was insane. But it's also, I guess, worth mentioning, since we were talking about the longest land border, that Canada is all there is on your way over the Arctic Circle between the main landmass of Russia, which, you know, most people still consider to be something of a threat, except for Donald Trump, who, of course, promotes political union with Russia to own the globalists. But it's Canada that stands in between us and the mainland mass of Russia. And, of course, in the competition for the melting Arctic, which becomes increasingly navigable and exploitable, mineable, etc., land claims in the Arctic are, I think, by convention, sort of defined by who's got a direct shot at it, either a land border with it, if there is such a thing as between water and land, or, you know, direct navigable access to the North Pole. Same with the South and Antarctica. So controlling the land surrounding the Arctic Circle is of some strategic, legal, international importance. Russia controls a great deal of it. Canada controls almost the other half of it. If you look at the globe from, you know, the polar angle, take the polar, the northern polar view of the globe, and you'll see what we're talking about. I think most of you know that inherently. But were the United States to implement Trump's stupid fever dream of annexing Canada, and for that matter, Greenland, you would have the Arctic Circle almost completely encircled by at least allied, if not a common political entity. And that would be very scary. I guess only the Scandinavians have their own straight shot to the Arctic Circle. Does Iceland have a clear path? I'm not really sure. But, you know, that could become geopolitically important. And I guess it would mean that two very stupid things that are in the news over the last couple of days and weeks, which make no sense at all individually and really even together make no particular sense, all of a sudden make a very strange kind of cuckoo bird sense. Oh, no, I don't know if that's, you know, if they're smart enough to even think that far ahead, but it would be really interesting, to say the least. And the breakup of the U.S.-Canadian alliance, or at least sowing enough tension in there that you put a question mark over the ability to operate early warning radar up there, who benefits from that? Who benefits from the end of the era in which America can easily and confidently project military strength forward overseas because they don't have to worry about the Canadian border? If you could bring that to an end, I wonder who would benefit. And if I knew, would I also find out that that country or that person was also someone who, let's say, a former Speaker of the United States House of Representatives might have blurted out that he believes pays the current occupant of the Oval Office, because that would be weird too. Or if the federal government of the United States had at some point conducted an extensive investigation of what they believed to be a possible collusion between the two.
1: And then
0: that investigation might have made the one American party to that collusion so mad that he sacked the capital of the United States. Because all of that put together would be kind of wild, is what I'm saying. Okay. So, I might as well add this to it, since I had mentioned the Bulwark earlier. I'll give you a headline and a summary of what I happened to see this morning there, thanks to Jill Lawrence, who wrote this up for today. Donald Trump's summer of screwing our allies. There's more. And it's a good reminder that these things happened earlier in the summer. We may have forgotten. The subheader kind of does all the work here. But since we're near the break, we'll read on just for a bit. Trump's offensive, and it is offensive, against America's friends has produced outrage in Italy. You remember this run-in that he created with their prime minister. Defiance in South Korea, and when he once again playing footsie with the North, and a renewed trade war with Canada. And it's really almost unfair to call it a trade war. We should be calling it a trade assault. We economically invaded them, and now they're trying to figure out how to repel us with all this. Where do I line up to get Canadian citizenship? Jill begins. Kidding, not kidding. Americans have sought refuge in Canada for all kinds of reasons over the centuries. Fugitive slaves crossed the border to avoid being returned to their owners. Later came tens of thousands of Vietnam War resistors. Now it's common to hear Americans talk about moving there to escape the Trump administration, and some are actually doing it. That's true. I'm a little bit jealous in some ways of that. I was thinking about that actually yesterday when we were discussing how valuable the U.S.-Canada alliance actually is. Although I guess, you know, reactionaries would say, well, it's just a refuge for people, for American criminals looking to run away from, the long arm of the law here. And I suppose you could make that argument, but I was sort of thinking in terms of like the idea when things go really, really wrong in the United States, and sometimes even for conservatives, they very frequently think immediately, well, if I had to actually flee the country, if things got really that bad, where would I go? And the obvious answer right away, Canada. And part of the reason, ease of access, but part of the reason also, commonality of culture and language. So, you know, again, extremely valuable.
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3: Hi, everybody. This is Scott Anderson, your summary guy. Were you looking forward to an egalitarian democracy free of bigotry, misogyny, racism, and greed, where people of different appearances, belief, and heritage had a right to live without fear, and everyone could expect a basic level of health, stability, and safety throughout their life? Well, too bad. The plain fact is that we're heading in the wrong direction. And where we once had a voice in such things, increasingly we don't. Not exactly the kind of news I wanted to share, but there it is. However, if you're looking to join people who understand today's issues and can intelligently address the reality of today from your point of view, you can join us at KGRO in the Morning. As you know, there aren't many of us out there, at least compared to them. 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Secure, reoccurring contributions. Those contributions keep this show on the air and us together. We've been through a lot together. The temporary loss of the presidency, we hope. The temporary loss of the House, the Senate, the Supreme Court, we hope. Face it, we are pretty much all that we have left. Remember, we couldn't do it without you, and you shouldn't do it without us. We're in this together, so thanks.
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0: All right, welcome back now to the Get Going in the Morning Show here on Netroots Radio. Late breaking development report from Portland, Maine, where a squirrel, or a friend of the squirrels, of course, Bill in Portland, Maine, offering one reasonably plausible explanation for the C-17A Globemaster III for landing in Moscow's airport. I don't think I ever had called to know the name of the airports of Moscow, and maybe there's more than one. I don't know. Anyone who's ever flown there could tell me whether that's the main one or is that a military base. But one explanation, hey, it might have been Hakeem Jeffries going to meet with Putin to discuss how to meet in the middle to get things done when Democrats take the House. Everybody's still mad about that meeting. Good reason, bad optics. I mean, it's the kind of meeting that a Speaker of the House, which he is not, might have with a representative of the White House, which Jared Kushner is technically not. And sure, but again, you'd want to know exactly what the situation was. That I definitely would have waited. Don't count your chickens. That's another good reason not to have such a meeting. You know, plus, of course, the optics and politics of it when you're engaged in a campaign like this one, which you're trying with all your might to convince voters is different from all that have come before. You know, the old line, most important election ever. Anyway, I can absolutely understand and sympathize with that objection. Oh, well, nonetheless, the meeting took place. Back, though, to the offering from the Bulwark, I think it might be wise to comb over this just a little bit. And by the way, if you were wondering why I might have said, well, over the years, maybe even conservatives had decided to take refuge in Canada. It goes back a ways if you're thinking, well, Vietnam War draft resistors absconding to Canada. You might wonder what I meant. I was thinking not so much draft resistors as war resistors, but we're going back to the Revolutionary War. Tories, American supporters of the crown in the era of the revolution, very frequently made off to Canada during and immediately following the American Revolution in order to put themselves back on the right side, as they thought, of the rebellion and show their loyalty as British subjects in British Canada. You know, was it a good idea? No. Were there better ideas? Yes. I mean, more what we would now call patriotic ideas. Yeah, sure. Give up and join the other side. There are a few who went to Bermuda. A couple went to Bahamas. You know, the weather was better. Largely, I think, I don't know, maybe we say that now. In vacation land with, you know, swimming pools and air conditioning, that we say the weather was better in the islands. But it was pretty brutal and hot. And despite the long winters and cold of Canada, still might have been more hospitable climate up there. Anyway, that's what I was thinking about. Now, back to who are we reading? Jill Lawrence in the Bulwark here. Leaving Donald Trump behind is an excellent reason to relocate north of the border. And I can't say I'm not tempted, especially now. That's because Prime Minister Mark Carney just exposed Trump's absurd delusions of conquest with a series of hair-raising details about the trade negotiations that began over a year ago. To be much more than fair, I believe the Trump administration has denied a certain portion, if not all, of the list that Mark Carney says were demands made of Canada by the American quote-unquote negotiators, whoever it was that they were meeting with. He denies it. He says that Carney made up his own list for political reasons. As between the two of them, if it's a he said situation, I'm going with the other he. In terms of who, just what's the track record here? Who do you think is telling the truth? We recognize from the start that America has changed, Carney said Saturday. He gave a big speech about that. We probably should be listening to that or discussing more about it. Here's a quote from it, though. Our government understood before many, because they're very close to us, nearby, that it would put a series of tariffs on its closest allies and use economic integration as a weapon. That is to say, you know, we're so economically integrated that any punishment would really, you know, crack down, come down hard. harder perhaps on Canada than it might on other trading partners. They're going to use the fact that we've integrated our trade to such an extent as a weapon. That's us doing it to them. We recognized, he says, that sometimes its signature was written in pencil, right? Taking things back and trashing existing agreements, even if you negotiated them. Then, asked for an example of last-minute deal breakers, he offered three that he said would have compromised Canada's economy, culture, and sovereignty. And I believe we probably went over those. It doesn't, I don't think, list them all here. But remember, the article we're reading here is, this is about Trump's summer of screwing over our various allies. There's more. Diplomatic shockers are far from rare these days. It was only June when Trump told an Italian TV station that Italian Prime Minister Giorgia Meloni had, quote, begged him for a photo at the G7 summit. You remember that incident? And it is amazing that she has to say, this was only June. It was this season, summer. It feels like 100 years ago again because of the flood of embarrassments, diplomatic and otherwise, in everyday's news. This triggered an international incident. A fed-up Meloni called Trump's claim, quote, completely fabricated, and said she was stunned. There's one thing he should remember, she added. Italy and I do not beg. The Italian foreign minister, Antonio Tajani, I don't know whether he says Tajani or Tahani or what, T-A-J-A-N-I, called Trump's remark offensive to Meloni and his country and immediately canceled a planned U.S. trip. Then came Trump last week ordering the Pentagon to substantially cut back this year's joint military drills with South Korea. He cited the U.S. allies' refusal to help fight Iran, Trump's ongoing catastrophic war of choice, as well as his own, quote, good relationship with North Korea's Kim Jong-un, supreme leader of the nuclear-armed communist dictatorship, in case you were wondering. Kim Jong-un has always treated me with great respect, Trump said. I understand him, and he understands me. Translation, we wouldn't want to provoke such a nice guy. That would be inappropriate and hostile. Got it. South Korean President Lee Jae-myung's response amounted to, get off our lawn and do it faster. The U.S. military has been deeply involved in South Korean defense since the Korean War, and Lee has been working toward regaining full control. A Guardian headline nutshelled it. Quote, South Korea president calls for military independence in wake of Trump call to cut joint drills. You got no other choice, really. Words fail, even though that's what they're working in here, as they so often do these days, in considering these incidents with Italy and South Korea, and yet what Trump has wrought with Canada lifts us to mind-boggling heights of gall and fantasy. Take the three demands, we are going to get them after all, from Trump via Commerce Secretary Howard Lutnick, or Nutlick, as many call him, that Carney said drove him to suspend negotiations. One, they're bullet points, they're not numbered, but first, limits on Canada's ability to negotiate and trade, sign trade deals. Canada has negotiated 20 economic and security partnerships in the last year alone, and forthcoming details in the next 6 months could double its market access. We're the partner of choice in many respects for countries around the world, and the Americans wanted to restrict that. It's a power play and becomes a question of sovereignty. Absolutely a question of sovereignty. No doubt about that. And interesting that they are the partner of choice. Again, the vast similarities between the United States and Canada to the point where in much of the world, it's kind of viewed as interchangeable. And, you know, you have to distinguish yourself. Other Canadian travelers love to put that Canadian flag patch on their backpacks so that they're not mistaken for Americans. That's how close the cultural ties and overlap are, which, again, is part of the extraordinary nature of this relationship, which makes it so incredibly stupid to want to blow it up over nothing. But, yeah, I mean, if you are a world trade partner of the United States and you view it as a valuable thing, and most people still do, but more trouble than it's worth in the Trump era, and many people believe that, you might actually think along these lines and say, well, we could always trade with Canada. We should increase our trade relationships with Canada. They produce a lot of the same products. They produce some of, you know, of their own that are very distinct, and those are great too, and now we'll benefit from having that. But you can get a lot of the benefit of trade with North America by just trading with Canada. if you have to, you know, would it be wise to be able to continue to trade with the United States, a larger partner? Sure. But since they've made it impossible, we'll get our stoned wheat thins from Canada, my favorite Canadian product. I hope they still make that. I haven't looked in the cracker section of the grocery store for them lately. You never know. I'm sure they're gone because they were so good. Anyway, continual efforts begins bullet point number two. Continual efforts, quote, until the very last minute to restrict French language protections like bilingual labels, which is where I first noticed it on stoned wheat thins, I think, as a kid. Canadian culture and, in effect, our sovereignty, even though these issues were never on the table and never will be. But yes, now Trump says, oh, no, well, he's backing off from that one. So right up until the very last minute, they were demanding it. The fact that they backed off, Trump is trying to play that as we never asked for it. Third bullet point reads, late U.S. demands that would have been unfair to Canadian auto parts and extended favorable tariff treatment to some cars and trucks, but not others. The exclusions were a big change with no rationale given, Carney said, and they would have made Canadian vehicle production more uneconomic over time. Why negotiate for over a year? Apparently, that's what we were doing. And then at the very end, make egregious demands no self-respecting nation would or could accept. Why pick a fight with a simpatico neighbor, to say the least, in the first place? We cannot cave to a bully, Canadian author Louise Penny wrote on Facebook. It was Trump who threatened ruinous tariffs to begin with, out of the blue, an attack on a longtime friend, trading partner, and ally. He declared the war. And that's it. I mean, that's pretty much true. But there is more to contemplate in this article. I can't see. Where's the slider? How much more? Not that much. The Republican Party, past and present, has made an appearance Sunday. When Mike Pence, Trump's first term vice president, said sensibly that a trade war with Canada is the last thing we need right now. And there's an angry Blue Jay outside, a Toronto Blue Jay outside, protesting this whole thing right now. Maybe you can hear him through the window. But Sean Duffy, Trump's current transportation secretary, I'm not even sure why he weighed in, said it's foolish for Canada, quote, to think that they're going to go to war with Donald Trump and actually win that war. I mean, it's the default position and should be your default belief. Go to war with Donald Trump and you'll win it. I mean, it may be ruinous, but he hasn't won any wars lately. Alternatively, Trump may have awakened a sleeping giant. Carney says Canada is in the strongest fiscal position in the G7. It's creating jobs at four times the rate of the United States, and it has become more unified and more determined, more ambitious since Trump launched his tariff wars last year. Yeah, I mean, he is angering Canadian conservatives and liberals alike, and in that sense, it's quite unifying. And of course, also insulting the French Canadians, the Québécois, and they too, clinging to their fellow Canadians more closely than ever in the face of this American assault. Let's see. Though he didn't brag, Carney's own background bolsters Canada's prospects. Remember his economics degree from Harvard and Oxford and a long career in finance. He's the first person to head to different G7 central banks, the Bank of Canada, of course, and the Bank of England. So, you know, he is rather uniquely positioned for this. Let's see. In one corner, we have the two-time central bank leader with real-world plans and a sprawling resource-rich nation with unlimited potential. In the other, the two-time U.S. president whose companies, or we could say also twice impeached, U.S. president whose companies declared bankruptcy six times during his smoke and mirrors business career, who won't quit tariffs, even though they triggered a global trade war and deepened the Great Depression when Herbert Hoover signed the Smoot-Hawley Act nearly a century ago, and who is already losing a real war, one he started, to a theocratic dictatorship with an economy on the ropes. 11 years into the Trump era, I know where I'd place my bet, and I think you're meant to guess it's with Canada. So let's do that. In other views from out of Canada. Let's see if I can find this thing. I thought I had put aside, and now I don't see it immediately. Dang, this is one of those things that like gets lost in its way over to the Instapaper from Blue Sky. But at least one of the two things that I put aside is here. I think there was a Vox explainer about the view from Canada. Like, I guess some quotes from people about exactly how mad they really are. And it might be worth trying to find that if I can. But I'll also offer you a BBC piece on this. But let's see. View from Canada. I think that was the title of the piece. And it might be, you know, I'm going to get all sorts of other things instead. But the Vox explainer. Does Vox have its own, a Blue Sky account? Maybe I can look at that and see what they've been up to and what they've been posting lately. How can I look at their various posts? And then, this is it. All right, the pinned one up top is not it. More other very important things that they're reporting on, too, as a reminder. But if I can scroll here, let's see. The U.S.-Canada trade war is already getting ugly. That's a different one. To Americans, this is their headlines that they're posting here. Brewing trade war is a policy dispute. To Canadians, it's a fight for survival. Ah, that's the one with the link to the piece here. The title being The View from a Very Angry Canada. And, yes, now I remember why. I don't know why it didn't make it to Instapaper, but of course it is not paywalled per se, but it's walled off without a free account. And I am not going to stop now and establish the account, but let me see if I can find my way to reading their very valuable information for which everybody should sign up, especially for free. What's your hesitation about it? Why aren't you doing it? I'm busy with a radio show. What's your excuse? Okay. Anyway, Caitlin Dewey is the author of this excellent piece for which everyone should sign up over at Vox. The View from a Very Angry Canada. To Americans, the brewing trade war is a policy dispute. To Canadians, a fight for survival. Let's see. They have a newsletter. How do you like that? Over at Vox. So you got to subscribe to that thing too. Amazing. Anyway, if you didn't subscribe to their newsletter called Today Explained, then you got to subscribe at least for free to Vox to get this thing. President Donald Trump is putting the quote war in quote trade war, or so his senior officials really want you to believe. At dawn begins an economic D-Day, Treasury Secretary Scott Bessent, whatever, wrote Sunday night, previewing the latest rounds of sanctions against Iran. It's a country that doesn't have a military, Transportation Secretary Sean Duffy said incorrectly, of Canada, not Iran, and we destroyed their whole military. But yeah, interestingly, that what a view to have of Canada. Well, it's a country that doesn't even have a military, so they deserve to be beat up and taken over because they're so unmanly as to not have a military. Of course they have a military. I guess what he's got in his head is we have very close military cooperation, and I guess it could certainly be said that through NATO and other understandings, the Canadian military is perhaps not viewed as capable on its own, entirely on its own, of, say, standing up to what I guess everybody imagined the Russian military juggernaut once was. But now Ukraine has proven that wrong as well. So maybe now Canada could do very well against the Russian army. But, you know, back in the days when everybody was supposed to be scared of the Russian army, they were, and certainly the Canadians were happy that they had the backing of the United States. The United States would know for geopolitical reasons alone, you can't let Russia conquer Canada. It would be bad and put them right on our border and ruin a tremendous partnership that's very valuable to the United States. But apparently we did forget about that part. Anyway, for some reason, he now interprets that as, well, they don't even have a military, and so therefore, does Canada even lift, bro? Why are we friends with them? That's the basic sentiment here. It's a country without a military, says Sean Duffy. To think that they're going to go to war with Donald Trump and actually win that war is foolish. We got that part before. The war with Iran is literal, of course. The war with Canada, slightly less so. Slightly. But in both cases, the Trump administration is trying to weaponize America's economic might to get its way in otherwise stalled negotiations. Iran and the U.S. have been locked in an on-again, off-again talks for almost the entire 6 months since the U.S.-Israeli strikes began. Israel is so happy to be out of the headlines on this one. And last week, trade negotiations between the U.S. and Canada collapsed amid disputes over tariffs on key Canadian industries, as well as U.S. demands that Canada weaken protections for its culture and the French language. Now both countries are promising steep retaliatory tariffs on goods ranging from cars and steel to anoraks. And everybody needs to have an anorak. And I guess, which direction do you think the anoraks are flowing over that border? By the way, as I was reading that and saying, oh, Israel probably very happy to be forgotten and left out of the headlines of the Iran war. Although, who knows? Maybe they really, maybe Netanyahu really enjoyed being a part of that. And making it sound like having everyone come away with the belief that he was the one directing the war and using the U.S. war machine on his own behalf, maybe. And maybe they're not particularly happy about being out of headlines, or maybe they are only happy about being out of headlines so they could do something worse in the Palestinian territories, but who knows? Anyway, Trump is betting that economic pain will produce the concessions diplomacy hasn't. But Americans also suffer the fallout from these kinds of tactics, you can imagine. I am one such American. Hello, bonjour. This is, of course, our writer, Caitlin Dewey. But you and I will both also suffer these consequences. But in her case, it's because she was planning to, or is currently still planning, to visit Montreal over Labor Day weekend and have begun to fear that my New York plates might provoke some patriotic ne'er-do-wells to key my car. Yeah, I guess that's possible. Yeah, but they will, you know what, they'll key in to your car. Sorry, eh? You know, that'd be a very funny thing to do, but not to my car. That would not be funny at all. As someone who grew up on the Canadian border with Canadian friends and Canadian radio stations, Canadian girlfriends, don't forget, Canada still our main source for fake girlfriends in the United States. That's how common our culture is. What are we giving up in this? As someone who grew up on the Canadian border, Canadian friends, Canadian radio stations, Canadian flags, maybe even maple syrup, on most Canadian flags on most every pole, the notion that I might be newly unwelcome, or, I'm going to do some French here, quelle horreur, I guess, despised in Canada is a new and unpleasant one. Not to fear, said my colleague Zach Beauchamp. Zach lives 90 minutes northwest of me in America, or previously known as Ontario, and is Vox's go-to expert on Canadian concerns. Most Canadians are actually quite chill toward individual Americans, he said, and they therefore rates it unlikely that anyone will vandalize my vehicle. Probably true. They're pretty polite. At the same time, Zach said, most Americans fail to realize how dramatically and perhaps permanently Canadians have turned on the U.S. as a country. To many of us, the trade war is a tedious or incomprehensible policy dispute. To Canadians, it's seen as a real threat to their sovereignty, which is amazing given that it probably is true that Canadians will not key your car if you go there with American plates. But if Canadians come to America with their Canadian plates, MAGA types probably would. Anyway, and yet we see it as an economic dispute and they see it as a real threat to sovereignty. Zach shared this example from his own family, which, existential stakes notwithstanding, kind of cracked me up. His wife, who's Canadian, is participating in a popular boycott movement and has shifted literally everything she purchases to avoid American products. That includes buying terrible Canadian-made dishwasher pods whose wrapping doesn't dissolve in the machine, or purchasing him a deodorant from the puzzlingly named brand Green Beaver, which is somewhat worse at repelling smell, Zach said. So they're really sacrificing up there. Whenever I ask her about why she does these things, she points to those World War II posters about reducing gas use, carpooling so you aren't riding with Hitler, Zach said, because that's literally how Canadians think about these things, as a war for their survival. The rupture is existential for Americans, too, I think, albeit in a different and far less urgent way. It has to do with what American identity represents in the world today. That's the more abstract, or that's more abstract than something like the cost of a car, which, by the way, will likely rise dramatically if Trump implements the tariffs he's threatened this morning on Truth Social. But the way the world sees America also matters. Let's see. And then, of course, I guess he's shifting gears here to other topics. It's one of those morning roundup posts. But I guess that brings us to the end of the view from a very angry Canada. One more entry in this. I know we're taking a long time, but this is a pretty big thing. It's the longest land border there is, so the story's going to be long, too. The BBC, I guess, will have a unique perspective on the U.S.-Canada tensions. They're responsible for the whole thing anyway. How Canada could hit back to hurt the U.S. economy and Trump, in case you were wondering. Jessica Murphy takes a look at that from Toronto on behalf of the British. Oh, got to subscribe to the BBC to continue to this one, too. I didn't even think that it was a subscription organization. Let's see. What leverage does Canada, which sells about 70% of its goods to the U.S., actually have in this spiraling trade dispute with its southern neighbor, who also appears to be the world's largest economy, or happens to be, and by the way, I think probably better said as appears to be the world's largest economy. Why not? Canada is the top customer for 26 U.S. states, including Maine, Michigan, and Wisconsin. And it is in the top three for 45 of the 50 American states, suggesting Prime Minister Mark Carney has room to maneuver in a trade fight. For now, Carney's planned Canadian retaliatory duties are strategic dollar-for-dollar countermeasures focused on steel, dairy. Boy, does he hate dairy. In this house, we have a lot of dairy haters, but not really. But it's just one of those things we do. Every once in a while, somebody around here leaves the milk out of the fridge after using it in a recipe. And I just love to say, why do you hate dairy? But, you know, I guess the Canadians really might hate our dairy eventually. Countermeasures focused on steel, dairy, appliances, agricultural equipment, electronics, pulp, and paper, though the list is still being finalized. Polls suggest a majority of Canadians would be unhappy if his government, Carney's, went in the other direction and made significant concessions to the U.S. That sentiment is shared by Ontario/America Premier Doug Ford, still there, by the way, one of Trump's most vocal critics north of the border, who responded to the tariff threats by telling the U.S. president to kiss my ass. Not mine, his. You get the idea. Anyway, by the way, I guess this is a good time to point out, isn't Doug Ford, he's a conservative type. And for a while he was touted as almost the closest thing Canadians had to a Trumpy type of politician too. But again, this trade war thing and any kind of war would be extremely unifying for them. Carney and Ford on the same side. I don't know whether that sounds kooky to Canadians, but in my very generalized misunderstanding of Canadian politics, it does. Canada's finance department said additional measures to protect workers and businesses would be announced on Tuesday, and that's today. So let's be on the lookout for those. Here are some of the areas where Canada can apply economic pressure. Energy and critical minerals, and this is, of course, what Trump is hoping to steal from them in the first place, I think. Carney noted on Saturday that Canada supplies a vast majority of U.S. natural gas and electricity imports and about 60% of crude oil imports. I don't think they want us to stop sending any of that energy, he said. And squeezing the U.S. on energy is not in the current countermeasures, although various political...
1: 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Thanks again.
0: All right. Welcome back now to the Kegger in the Morning Show here on Netroots Radio. Let's continue reading about the view from the BBC, I guess the rundown on how can Canada bring the pain and try and turn the tables on the United States. We don't want to give them any ideas, but we're going to give them some ideas. These actually, this would be a listing of the ideas they already had and the likelihood that they might try to implement them, I would think is a better way of describing what we're reading about. So where were we? Oh, yes, right. Energy and critical minerals, a real possibility. And that so far, squeezing the U.S. on energy is not in the current countermeasures. They're taking very measured countermeasures, I guess, though various political officials have said it wasn't explicitly ruled out. And not all provincial premiers have been keen on using that leverage, however. Ford, whose Ontario province is home to Canada's auto manufacturing industry, is open to how far the dispute could go and said that an energy surcharge is on the table. And you really have to take Ford's table seriously. It would be a very large table, I imagine. And again, Ontario province, he's going to be extra annoyed by the stupid idea that we should be renaming Lake Ontario. Anyway, we're not doing that. It's not a real thing. He briefly floated a 25% surcharge in 2025, Ford did, on all electricity exports to the United States. That's a real thing. Which, and I think MAGA types probably can't believe. How do you export electricity? That's crazy. You know, no, it's not crazy. Wires. How else would you export it? You just don't really think about the idea. Oh, how do wires get across borders? There should be a fence to infinity. How can wires get through it? You want them to go through it, for one thing. Anyway, 25% surcharge on electricity exports to the United States could be, I guess, in the offing, which his government estimated would have impacted 1.5 million homes and businesses in Michigan, Minnesota, and New York. And a lot of analysis that I'm seeing in the last couple of days is that, yeah, a lot of this impact could really hit Midwestern states that happen to be wrapped up in contentious Senate races right now, and that Republicans are perhaps Republican operatives panicking about this. Maybe. Who knows whether they really know what the hell they're doing. The country, Canada, is also a major source of important commodities, including potash? I don't know how you say it. A product and fertilizer for which Canada is the world's top supplier. So we should ask them how to say it. Is it potash? Potash? Well, I don't know. I'm not a fertilizer guy, generally speaking. I'd love to see Trump run cars without any oil. All right. I guess I would too, but not for the same reasons. I'll love to see him grow vegetables and fruit without the fertilizer. Ford said on Monday, President Trump underestimates us, and that's the biggest mistake. Probably true. Canada also has some significant reserves of critical minerals like lithium, nickel, and graphite. And without those critical minerals, you can't make throat lozenges, I guess, and keep this voice golden. The U.S. is Canada's top destination for overall mineral exports, another point where Ottawa could apply some pressure. Ford here also took the lead, saying in an interview with the Associated Press that the U.S., quote, won't get a grain of sand out of Ontario, which, you know, metaphorical, because we don't want that grain of sand anyway. But, you know, we're not getting anything. Purchasing power, of course, another area where they could bring some pain. Canada has already proven that it can cause economic pain in the U.S., even before trade talks broke down, a decision by most provinces to ban U.S. alcohol from liquor shelves in response to the first wave of U.S. tariffs earlier this year dealt a devastating blow to that industry in the U.S. So, you know, that continues. Let me see. Justice Putnam was listening and says it's pot like pot. So we're saying potash is potash. Not potash, potatoes, pot like potash. Okay. But is it potash or is it potash? I don't know. That's still pot, but I guess, I don't know. Sounds like potash to me. Okay. We'll settle on that. But maybe potash, like potassium, is the... All right. Is that in there? Is it potassium-based? Is that how they get the name? Oh, too much to learn. Where were we? Oh, yes, right. The liquor store, the U.S. liquor boycott. It's a big deal. It's really working up there. American wine had a significant collapse. Oh, not that kind. American wine had a significant collapse in exports. One, the Wine Institute called the most significant market disruption in decades. Not that the Wine Institute can remember anything. They're constantly, you know. Anyway, U.S. wine exports to Canada fell 78% year over year, a $357 million loss. And then, of course, because it's BBC, they're telling you how much that is in Canadian money. It's insulting. But $357 million American dollars, or $494 million Canadian dollars, or 261 British pounds, 261 million, that is. Okay, so wine exports fell by a lot. This all according to government data, and I guess Canadian government data in this case. The Distillers Association reported similar numbers, the American one, I guess, saying provincial bans have caused exports of American spirits to drop by more than 70%. Maybe that was the Canadian Distillers Association. I don't know. That boycott remains in place in 11 of the 13 Canadian provinces and territories. The ban is a point of significant frustration for the Trump administration. And Trump doesn't even drink. What does he care? While that alcohol boycott has been put in place by political leaders, there are also grassroots decisions by many Canadians that have hurt the neighbor's economy, such as avoiding travel to the U.S. You get your car keyed. Even with a slight uptick in road trips to the U.S. in April, Canadians made 800,000 fewer trips that month compared to the same time in 2024, before Trump returned to office, according to the national data. The travel boycott has meant a lot, meant a loss of about $3.3 billion Canadian dollars, $2.35 billion, you know, regular good old U.S. American dollars, never mind the British pounds, in revenue for the U.S. last year. Some American cities and states have appealed for Canadians to return through targeted advertisements and special deals. Then, of course, there's political pressure. Timing and Canadian political will could also be a tool for negotiations. Canadians know they will feel economic pain in this dispute. Financial analysts estimated the most recent tariffs of 50% on about $20 billion of Canadian imports could trim between 0.3% to 0.6% off the country's GDP in the short term. That's actually a lot of money, but it's going to make Trump mad to find out it's only not even 1%. What are we doing? Still, a majority in the country broadly back Ottawa's decision to drive a hard bargain against the Trump administration, and other Canadian political leaders have shown a united front. Let's see. Oh, so some more notes, I think, maybe about potash. Let's see. Justice knows a lot about it, I guess, here. From plant or burned ashes soaked in a pot of water. Really? Potash. Okay, well, that makes it easy to remember. It's actual ash in a pot. Well, then why don't we make that? Is that all it is? Is it a are we burning, like, Canadian maple trees or something in a pot? All right. I mean, this is a simple recipe, I guess. He knows the recipe for everything, Justice Putnam. Yeah, okay. And Scott has something here. Let's see. They might produce potash like British, pronounce potash like British in Canada. Okay. Do they have their own weird way? It's a YouTube thing, though. I can't go and look at that until the next break. All right. Do we do more? I mean, I think I'm getting the picture here. Let me see. Political pressure, I guess, is the last part of all of this. What exactly do they, I mean, is it difficult to understand what the political pressure is? Is it international pressure and everybody's going to look at the United States as being childish and foolish in all of this? Or I mean, they may, and then they may yet say, this is a fantastic opportunity for us to step into the shoes of the United States as a global power. I don't know. And then, of course, yeah, the politics of it, a lot of the impact being felt where there are big Senate contests going on here in the United States. Okay, I think we could probably jump out of it. I mean, you can't spend enough time on Canada, quite honestly. But we will stop nonetheless. I was reminded in the middle of that as we were reading about road trips, by the way, that I guess Sean Duffy and his weird reality TV road trip thing, I guess they've aired at least some episodes, however the hell they're trying to air them. I mean, they're internet

was a clip depicting, I guess, I don't know whether it's the oldest, but one of the older Duffy kids through, you know, I'm sure dedication and hard work, was admitted to Harvard University, and I guess would be starting there now, but for the fact that, well, she probably, I don't know anything about the kid. Maybe she's a fantastic student and she's an exceptional person. I can't say, but I do have the sneaking suspicion that perhaps she wouldn't have been admitted to Harvard University were she not the daughter of the United States Secretary of Transportation and another reality TV person is her mom. They're both reality TV people still. But on the other hand, it also looks like she's not going, or for the show made it look like she's not going to be attending Harvard, also because her parents are Sean Duffy and what's the other one's name? I don't know. And then she have a Campos, or something Campos Duffy, and they were both, again, it's nuts. The celebrity spouses as well. But, and of course, the reason their daughter isn't going is because, this was a big part of the show, Sean Duffy and wife apparently are so into the, you know, MAGA mentality that they're anti-Harvard because elites, and they're going to brainwash you, and we've raised you. That's contrary to the way we've raised you, which is to say with a very weak mind because we're very worried that you're going to go to school and not be able to stay conservative at Harvard, which has a conservative student union and everything. But apparently we didn't do a good enough job raising you because we think Harvard is going to undo it in 4 years, which is, you know, poor reflection on their own upbringing of their kids, but also of their trust in their kids. But actually, it kind of looked like maybe she was excited to, you know, undo their brainwashing as a possibility. So she got into Harvard, and this scene that was shared was she's saying, you know, I can't say no to Harvard, and Duffy saying, yeah, but me and your mom can, and then explaining, you know, we're not going to pay for you to go and have your brain erased by Harvard because they're anti everything we stand for in this family. And then they cut to Sean and wife on their couch in the living room, just, you know, in a cozy looking setting, discussing the reasons why something, something, and you can't go to Harvard because Catholicism is so important to us, which, what? I think there was a famous president, we may have mentioned his name earlier in the show, because of the Performing Arts Center associated with his name, not the Trump name, but the other one, who, you know, famously went to Harvard as a Catholic and came out okay. And in fact, he made good a little while after that, by the way. Anyway, I don't know. They're idiots. You know, mom and pop, no great shakes. I don't know if either of them went to Harvard. But it'd be amazing for one of them to pull up the ladder on the daughter now. Anyhow, it was interesting to me because they were filming these things, and we got to have this, you know, the optics of a warm and cozy American traditionalist home here. And remember, this is a series about the Great American Summer Road Trip, and nothing says summer road trip like, one, not leaving the house, and two, filming their critiques of Harvard University in, for Sean, a cable-knit sweater on the leather couch with a roaring fire in the fireplace because of, you know, the summer road trip vibes. It didn't make any sense to me. But anyway, I guess they did produce some shows. So congratulations to them on that stupid fact. I think I have another article about it buried in here somewhere, but I'm sure we'll never get to it today. There's too many other things to get to. All right. Important congressional, constitutional, and procedural developments under discussion as well that I wanted to put on the record. This from, is it Hayes Brown? Yes, over at MS Now. Congress, it says, and again, here a Congress dominated by Republicans, is finally getting mad about money. How so? Not the debt per se, which I don't think I've made mention yet on the show, of the big headline from over the last weekend or so, or maybe the week, United States federal debt surpassing the $40 trillion mark. But just recalling that Donald Trump in 2016 campaign telling everybody that he could eliminate the debt, the entirety of the debt, in 8 years. Now, he wasn't in power for all eight, but

I guess, you know, 10 plus years later now. And yeah, the debt not only not paid off, but higher than ever. But hey, never mind all of that. We have a fiat currency. It's fine. So Congress, though, getting mad about money that it's appropriating and it not making it to its intended target because Russ Vogt. So impeach him. You should. Even Republican lawmakers are getting tired of OMB Director Russ Vogt going rogue on federal spending. Hayes Brown, once again, putting it this way, there's been a lack of trust lately between the Capitol and the White House. On one end of Pennsylvania Avenue, Office of Management and Budget Director Russell Vogt has claimed sweeping authority to withhold money from projects that go against President Donald Trump's policies. But just over a mile away in the halls of Congress, lawmakers, even Republicans, are finally growing tired of Vogt's incessant incursions into their power of the purse. Not that they're doing anything about it, but they are mad. Since returning to OMB to lead it last year, Vogt has used every lever he can to reach, to stanch the flow of federal dollars. To no avail, of course, $40 trillion in debt. While Elon Musk was the face of the so-called Department of Government Efficiency, it was Vogt's OMB that implemented the unilateral spending cuts and mass firings Dodgy recommended. He has argued in favor of the president impounding money that Congress has already appropriated, despite a law and a Supreme Court ruling as well, specifically forbidding the practice, and proposed truly draconian spending cuts during his time in and out of office. Vogt has reluctantly involved Congress in his crusade, but only when his hand has been forced. After an outcry from lawmakers about Dodgy's rampant spending cuts last summer, OMB sent a list of rescissions, which act as an undo button for money that hasn't been spent, for them to approve. That's the only Supreme Court-approved way of clawing back spending or turning off spending. Impoundment, not constitutional, originally speaking. Anyway, congressional Republicans signed off on a package cutting $8 billion in foreign aid funding and roughly $1 billion from the Corporation for Public Broadcasting, another favorite target. That, though, wasn't enough for Vogt, who last fall enacted a, quote, pocket rescission, you remember the discussion of that one, to cut another $4.9 billion in foreign aid. By only informing Congress of the hold less than 45 days before the end of the fiscal year, OMB argued, the money would be cut automatically. I don't remember how that came out. But since then, Vogt has been busy finding new ways to circumvent Congress. He has used the apportionment process to force federal spending to match up with Trump's rejected budget proposals. Could spend some time investigating that maybe later on. His office has also been instrumental in withholding and canceling funding for projects in Democratic-controlled states. There's a Colorado story in that one. Even more troubling, a new federal rule currently in the works would give his office unprecedented control over issuing federal grants. If enacted, the rule would effectively serve as a roundabout veto over spending that fails to, quote, demonstrably advance the president's policy priorities, even those that meet the specific guidelines Congress has put into place. These shenanigans have grown increasingly less well received with legislators. That's awkward. But as time has passed, Congress has appropriated money and you don't have the authority to impound it. Senator Chuck Grassley, a Republican of Iowa, told OMB director, the OMB director, that's Vogt, during a Senate Budget Committee hearing this spring. Representative Mark Amodi, I don't know how he pronounces it, from Nevada, a senior GOP appropriator. A-M-O-D-E-I. I don't think really we run into his name, even though he's a senior appropriator. But he was much blunter in a recent interview with Politico, during which he almost assuredly pronounced his name correctly. But blunter about Vogt pulling the same tricks this year. Pocket rescissions would be a very interesting way to curry favor with the legislative branch, especially the one part of the legislative branch which has delivered on all of the administration's and here it administration's what? Administration's S word. Like it just says, but they just go with S blank, but you know that they really mean sh. Before leaving town for the August recess, the Senate passed a short-term funding bill meant to keep the federal government open and running until December. Included in the stopgap bill's text is a temporary halt to Vogt's

0: take over of federal grants. The House still must pass the bill when its members return to Washington, but the odds are looking good that it will reach Trump's desk to avert a shutdown before the midterm elections. I'm still counting the days down to the next shutdown anyway. And of course, reaching his desk before the midterm elections doesn't mean much, given that the midterm elections are in November and the fiscal year ends September 30th. But depending on how far in advance of the midterm elections, I guess, it could become relevant. It's a very welcome, if belated, development from a body that has been content to see its prerogative siphoned away over the years. Congress has seen fit to let its constitutional authority over war, trade, and other key functions slip further into the executive branch's domain as its own functionality has dwindled, but the constant rejection of the most extreme White House budget cuts throughout both Trump administrations convinced Vogt that it was necessary to take matters into his own hands. It's illegal and unconstitutional, but necessary, I guess. Thankfully, it appears that this one area where the legislative branch seems determined to uphold its supremacy. And I guess that's it. So good. I hope it works. We'll see. Keep an eye on it. I wouldn't bet on it on Kalshi or anywhere else just yet, but okay. Let's see. Another dumb development, but I'm going to put it out there. I think I gave some thought to skipping over it, but I don't know. It's one of those areas that could just explode, or you won't know you won't have the necessary background unless you either read it in the New York Times or wherever, and you might miss out on a joke if you don't read about this. Trump officials propose sale of, quote, woke, you know, painting by Kehinde Wiley. And I'm not an arts person, but apparently, I would guess, a very prominent artist. And basically not in the National Portrait Gallery style and containing black people. And so therefore, get rid of it because it's woke. The State Department recently removed the painting of Dominicans from a U.S. embassy, noting it was by the artist who made Barack Obama's presidential portrait. You'll recognize the style if you see this, a photo of this painting. Kehinde Wiley, and that's why you would know that name, painted young artists after, what are we looking at here? Young artists after Siamesas, 1960, a cultural reference about which I am woefully underinformed, apparently, after the State Department commissioned this painting in 2013. So they got it, they put it up in the embassy in Santo Domingo, and were very proud of it, and justifiably so. And the Trump White House or State Department has found out there's black people and Spanish-speaking people in this painting. And it's too woke because it's weird and different from what we expect. So there you go. The State Department wants to sell a painting by the celebrated artist Kehinde Wiley, I hope I'm pronouncing it correctly, that the director of its Art in Embassies program called, quote, very woke and, quote, aesthetically terrifying. By the way, I mean, it's 1, 2, 3, 4 people in the least terrifying poses you could possibly imagine. They're looking very relaxed and happy. And but there's flowers all over the place, and it's weird, and so therefore, woke. The painting by Wiley, whose name rose to fame, except with me, after being selected to create President Barack Obama's official portrait. But I do remember the style of that portrait. And I can see the similarities here. So it was very famous. This painting features 4 Dominican models against a floral backdrop. It was commissioned by the federal government in 2013 and paid for with taxpayer dollars. You know, get some local artists to decorate the embassy. It's a diplomatic thing to do. State Department officials removed the painting from the embassy last week after first hiding it behind a tarp. Jeez, designed with an image of the American flag. You could have just, you know what is a great substitute for a tarp with an image of an American flag on it? An American flag. My guess is they had some around. Aaron Scavino, the director of Art in Embassies. Scavino, gee whiz, I wonder. Director of Art in Embassies, and why even have such a program if you're such a doji programmed idiot, criticized Wiley's painting in a recent podcast interview and pointed out the artist's connection to Obama. Gross. Leah Campos, the U.S. ambassador to the Dominican Republic. Campos, isn't that also Sean Duffy's wife's maiden name? Do we still use the term maiden name? Jeez. I don't know. Any relation there? Don't know. She's the U.S. ambassador to the Dominican Republic. Apparently celebrated its removal on social media with a video playing the rock anthem, "We're Not Gonna Take It," which I guess they'll probably also get in trouble for. Writing that the painting was an example of a, quote, globalist and woke ideologies. Come on. Neither elaborated on what she found objectionable. It's the black people. In a statement on Monday about the removal of the painting, a State Department spokeswoman did not directly address the artwork. The statement instead criticized comments Wiley had made in 2023 about his, quote, Judith and Holofernes painting. Oh my goodness, I'm so behind the times on this one. Which he described as a play on the Kill Whitey thing. Okay. Well, that'll raise some eyebrows anyway. But clearly not endorsing it as a philosophy. But well, what do I know? Maybe it was. It also cited accusations of sexual assault that Wiley has denied. There's something, I guess. The work of an individual with such violent and racist words and depictions has no place in the America First State Department, the spokeswoman said. The America First State Department. I mean, I guess that's true. And at least they're upfront about it. But I mean, the State Department is the place where you try not to, you know, necessarily wave the America First banner all the time. The statement said the State Department is determining whether it can legally sell the painting. Why? Who cares whether they can legally do it? I'm sure this is the Trump administration. Can they legally sell the paintings of Dominicans, which is titled Young Artists After Siamesas, Siamesas, 1960, which I guess I'm going to look up during the break. If that is feasible, it would be the goal of Art and Embassies to proudly...
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2: Sup fam, it's your boy Darwin, aka Darwin underscore Darko, aka the most reasonable man in America, aka KITM's senior black correspondent. You might remember me from such recordings as Spacemen versus Space Cadets and We Need to Talk About Joe Biden. Today, I want to bring you good news about that thing you've been struggling with. Do you suffer from giving too much of a damn? Do you turn on the series of tubes and find yourself outraged at the particular way some news organization strung some sentences together only to realize, nope, this is not some fictional hellscape? Well, guess what? You no longer have to accept the life of giving too much of a damn. You can do something about it, because even you, yes you, can be a show contributor. Now I know what you're thinking. Hey, Mr. Most Reasonable Man in America, I'm not some professional podcast talking guy. Don't worry about it. Do you have a smartphone or some other electronic recording device? Well, that's all you need. You too can have a segment where you can read us an important article and give us your take. 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

0: and looked on the search engines, but of course, you know, everything's terrible now. So I didn't get a satisfactory answer here, but it would be, I guess, pronounced in Spanish, Siamesas, which does apparently translate to Siamese. But it appears to refer, at least in the common usage, to like conjoined twins meaning of Siamese, which, you know, is sort of on the outs as a usage. But anyway, this, though, as it says, young artist after Siamesas 1960. And Siamesas 1960 is acknowledged, I guess, correctly, to be a famous 1960 painting by another Dominican artist, Gilberto Hernandez Ortega, which apparently inspired this painting. But apparently a very prominent piece of Dominican modern art, about which I, you know next to nothing, but at least that gives me some kind of context to go on. Anyway, the story of the suppression of this painting, the new painting now, continues on. If it's feasible, I guess the spokespeople for the State Department say they want to go ahead and make the sale. And I don't know when they've ever been, you know, constrained by the feasibility or legality of anything. A smaller painting by Wiley sold at a Phillips auction in 2024 for nearly $845,000. Wiley and his gallerist, Sean Kelly, isn't that the name of one of the Pentagon white guy spokesperson? Is it Sean Kelly over there? I don't know. Maybe not. I forget. There's too many Seans running around in the Trump administration. But this is the gallerist, Sean Kelly. And he didn't respond to a request for comment. So that's the end of the story as far as that goes. Virginia Shore, who commissioned the Wiley painting, established many of the embassy art collections as director of acquisitions and chief curator for the Art in Embassies program between 2000 and 2017. She described the work as nonpartisan and said there was no precedent for selling embassy artworks. It's really kind of rude, honestly. Very undiplomatic for the State Department to be involved in that. Calling this woke is difficult for me to understand, she said. This is a program validated and financially backed under Bush. There is a science of building trust and empathy across borders. True, they won't understand that either. And by the way, invoking Bush will do nothing for them. They hate George Bush as well. Wiley received an award from the State Department in 2015 because of his contributions to cultural diplomacy. He often takes inspiration from historic paintings, asking contemporary black models to pose inside his version of the compositions. For young artists after Siamesas 1960, or 1960, I guess, if you want to do it in Spanish, he spent 2 years studying paintings by the Dominican artists Celeste Wos y Gil, G-I-L, Celeste Wos y Gil, and Gilberto Hernandez Ortega. My pronunciation, not too bad. Working with art students in the country to finish the scene. The artwork's removal was the latest attempt to politicize the State Department's art program, which became part of the government during the Kennedy administration. Aha! Screwing up more Kennedy things. In 1963, to foster cultural diplomacy. The program was strengthened in 1999 under the Secure Embassy Construction and Counterterrorism Act, which led to embassies developing their own permanent art collections. I don't know why counterterrorism, but sure. This year, Scavino, wink, wink, claimed to have gotten an ambassador in Bucharest, Romania, fired over, quote, satanic baby art, unquote. So, you know, that's got to be bullshit. Though the diplomat's departure was reported as a planned retirement, she also selected a friend. Oh, wow. With no curatorial experience to serve as the commissioner of the U.S. Pavilion at the Venice Biennale. How do you say this? Biennale? Biennale. Venice Biennale. Bypassing normal procedures. Biennial, I guess, in Venice. Italian? Sure. In July, Scavino organized an exhibition in Washington that aimed to, quote, make art great again. Oh, what an embarrassment. With nearly 70 versions of the American flag on display, including one on a tarp, I guess, which they put over this picture. How dumb are these people? In a statement about the removed Wiley painting, Campos, the U.S. ambassador, said, "It is my intention that everything we project from U.S. Embassy Santo Domingo, including the art and decor, reflect the beauty, strength, and commitment to liberty of the United States and its people, never mind the country that they're actually in." Online, she had an even stronger perspective, as many people do. "Under the Trump administration and my leadership, we are leaving behind globalist woke ideologies to embrace instead American patriotism and the beauty of our great country." She ended the sentence with an emoji of the American flag. Isn't that fantastic? So now I'm just kind of curious. What was the name of this person? Campos? Is there anything? Leah Campos. Just sort of curious about whether there's any acknowledgement of any relation to Sean Duffy's wife. Let's see. We'll go look in Wikipedia and see what's going on here. American diplomat, former intelligence officer, lost her intelligence somewhere along the way, serving as the 40th U.S. ambassador to the Dominican Republic, member of the Republican Party, senior advisor, U.S. House Foreign Affairs Subcommittee on Western Hemisphere. And she did some serious work. Ah, and there we are. Campos' sister is conservative television personality Rachel Campos Duffy, who herself, of course, is the wife of American Secretary of Transportation Sean Duffy, as we guessed for you. It doesn't go on to say all of that. But what was the other one? Oh, right, Scavino. Who's the Scavino involved here? Now we definitely got to look this up. Why that's not in the article. And again, once again, this is why we do this stuff. We read you the entire article, and sometimes we're like, this is a big waste of time. But occasionally you run into these things. Like, shouldn't this be in the article? Why is this not mentioned? This is bizarre. Aaron Scavino is next. Let's go see. Aaron Scavino, Wikipedia. Does she have a... Well, it goes to Dan Scavino. There we are. Da, da, da, da. It's right there. Let me just click through. Dan Scavino. This will be in the personal section, I guess, somewhere. I mean, I could have just read you what came up, you know, in the search. Because now, you know, Dan Scavino has an extensive entry over at Wikipedia. And we're really only interested in finding this one part. Is it down here in personal life? Yeah, there we go. So, let's see. In September 2000, Scavino married Jennifer Nathan. Okay. A pharmaceutical sales representative for Eli Lilly and Company. The couple settled in Hopewell Junction, New York, had two children. The important part here is she filed for divorce from Scavino in January of 2018, the first Trump administration too much for her. Scavino later dated one Aaron Elmore, the director of art in embassies at the State Department, and announced their engagement in September 25. She now, of course, after a wedding at Pervolago in February of this year, goes by Aaron Scavino. And why would you leave that out? Anyway, so there you go. Just wanted to point that out, that everybody is a total nepo in all of this. And you should not be surprised by it. If anything that you should be surprised by, it's the fact that the New York Times could report on the Art in Embassies campaign in, you know, in detail. And it's good to know. But leave out, I mean, I guess they left the right breadcrumbs. But, you know, it's right there. Just stick it in there. Aaron Scavino, director of Art in Embassies, is married to Dan Scavino, White House wackadoodle. And Leah Campos, the ambassador. How did she get to be ambassador? She had the creds, I guess, to get the ambassadorship on her own. Probably didn't hurt that she's Sean Duffy's sister-in-law. Anyway, too bad. But thankfully, we were here to guide you through. This is how you're supposed to read the news. This is what you would have done, isn't it? If not, you know, it was probably because you figured I'd do it for you. All right. Definitely some other things here to share. Oh, yeah, these are two of the dumb things that we shared earlier. Trump screaming about renaming Lake Ontario. The plane landing in Russia. There was a report here from Newsweek about it, but we got the NBC one on record. And there was something else from, I don't know, another source that I didn't recognize. Ah, yes. Oh, here's something to do here. Let me go over to, there was a post on Blue Sky the other day that led down a rabbit hole. Post by Sano Tree, who we read all the time because we're kind of simpatico and tend to watch the same issues. But having to do with a story we definitely noted on this show and leads again to another, why aren't the newspapers on top of this stuff correctly? My way for these stories. Of course, the ballroom was in the news over the weekend as John Roberts acting on his own. Let's see. What did he do? How did they put it? Is there a description of this somewhere in what happened in the court? Did I put the story away in here? But there was there had been a lower court stay on the construction of the ballroom, or at least the above ground portions of the ballroom. I remind you, remember the transformation, the transition this thing has gone through from ballroom to ballroom / military complex to now when they're facing challenges in court, they tell the courts, no, you can't block the construction of my ballroom because military component of all this, national security component of it going underneath the ballroom, the bunker, the medical facility, the whatever else is going on. And it's all very secretive and weird, and it's not very clearly described ever anywhere. But that, you know, this is the, you can't stop the ballroom because national security now. And there was a stay, and they argued, yeah, you got to let us build this bunker because where else am I going to hide in the case of emergency? National security, I got to have this. And I thought a couple of months ago, oh, and so over the weekend, I guess the stay was lifted unilaterally by Justice Roberts taking on this emergency motion to unstay the stay, but then, you know, not litigate the underlying issue. So it can come back. But, you know, the whole point of this motion from the Trump administration was to lift the stay and then they would race, you know, to construct this thing 24 hours a day so that by the time a court got around to ruling on it, it would be, you know, obviously so much of it would have been built and so many of the listening devices the Russians plan to install in the walls already implanted, that there would be no reason to stop the, it would be foolish to stop the construction at this point, except we are going to have to demolish this place in the name of national security eventually anyway, and courts should just realize that. Stopping it at any point is a benefit. There's just less material to haul away later on. But the development late in the weekend that Sanho Tree was addressing was that the administration's argument in front of the courts all along, up to and including the emergency motion fielded by Roberts, is that there's a national security imperative here that you got to build this thing because otherwise the president is unprotected in case of emergency, even though, you know, that's not true. And it's like doubly not true. You may remember our first discussion of this a couple of months ago, which was based on newspaper reporting at the time. But it also gave the reporting at the time gave enough background that we can now recall. For one thing, underneath the then existing East Wing was a presidential emergency operations type bunker already, but then the demolition of the East Wing destroyed that. But that was an old one that is kind of outdated. So they sort of used that as an excuse. Although at the time, they apparently, they were claiming that was the only one, I guess. Well, we got to update it. And we got to update it fast because national security, and you could see how that would work if that were true. Although you might say, I don't understand the methodology of your construction here. What are you going to do in the interim for security. Well, you know, I'll fly away in the helicopter and get on my Qatari bribe palace and fly to someplace else. No, you won't because it's insecure, etc. Whatever. Anyway, then it turned out, and we read the article, that there was already in existence a second such bunker, and we were reminded this may even have been the bunker to which they removed Trump during the Black Lives Matter protests in June of 2020 outside of the White House when he got panicked because he saw angry black people and he had to hide. And then he came out and tear gassed them all and went to church and held the Bible upside down, because nothing weird about holding things like that, you know, religious symbols upside down at all. Anywho, you remember that whole incident. They already had it. And everybody said, oh, yeah, yeah, he did go to there. Is that, was that the one underneath the East Wing? No. Oh, it was a different one? You mean there is a different one? You mean, well, tell me more about it. And of course, once we learned more about it, it was like, oh, it's actually already in existence. And it was built post 9/11. Because you might wonder, yeah, I mean, were they really depending on a World War II era bunker during 9/11? Well, they were. And then they said, oh, we should really have a different one. And they, in fact, built it. Of course, they built it in secret because that's the way you build bunkers, I guess. But then they reported, oh, yeah, we've actually known about this for a long time. So now, bringing it up to speed here, right, you now have the Trump administration appealing rulings in the court and appealing different stays and making motions to lift the stays, saying, we got to have the bunker that we want to build under the new ballroom, or else we're going to be without a bunker. And Justice Roberts basically, like, I don't know, like broccoli mandate slash Cornhusker kickbacks this whole thing. There's plenty of documentation that this other post 9/11 bunker exists in almost exactly the same form as he proposes, allegedly, to build underneath the bunker. So doesn't that sort of negate the necessity, the national security imperative for the construction of the ballroom? Yes, it does. So why would you let it go forward? Shut up. Look over here. I don't know. I don't care. I don't know anything about facts. Nobody told me, is, I guess, the response from John Roberts. Yes, we have another one, but I didn't know about it. Or F facts. I have to get out of Trump's way and do what he wants. And now we're stuck here, and we're stuck wondering what the hell happened here. So Sano Tree was posting about this, I think, over the weekend, but has been posting about it for a long time. He was saying, I've been screaming about this for a while. And he links back to a New York Times post from 10 months ago. What's the date? October 23rd, almost exactly, 2025. East wing of the White House is shown in this picture here, which will be torn down by this weekend to make way for President Trump's new ballroom. Has been a base for the First Lady, an entryway for social functions, and an emergency bunker. Here's what to know about its history. There is an attached article. Then Sano Tree mentioning that that's the old bunker built during World War II and used on 9/11. There's a huge new doomsday bunker under the North Lawn built in 2010 that we're not supposed to talk about. With a link here to a Washington Examiner story. Boo, Washington Examiner, conservative publication we don't necessarily trust, but why would they lie about this? I don't know. Lie about anything, I guess. But this isn't a lie. White House has secret five-story deep doomsday bunker, according to a book, which they talk about later, but, you know, headline style. White House says this bunker, colon, book. That is to say, according to the book. Steve N. Nelson publishes April 2nd, 2018, is this story. A new book says the White House has a massive secret bunker beneath its north lawn for doomsday scenarios, while staffers battle a more immediate menace, insects, with pressurized salt guns. There's a lot going on here. The bunker, built during former President Barack Obama's administration, was toured by members of President Trump's staff last year. Author Ronald Kessler wrote in The Trump White House, colon, Changing the Rules of the Game, which was released on Monday. That is a Monday back in 2018 when this article was current. Kessler, a former Washington Post reporter and author of several books on the Secret Service and national security, wrote that the facility is large enough to fit the White House workforce indefinitely. So, okay, very interesting. And he wrote this book. I don't know why the Washington Examiner is covering it at this point, but they are. And we've had more recent reports that discuss it from the Washington Post. So this leads to a number of different directions for the discussion. First, I would say, by the way, this is a Washington Post reporter has written the book. But the book came out in when? I don't remember. But okay, so the bunker is built in 2010. In 2018, the Examiner is reporting that a Post reporter has written a book about it. But the thing is, people discovered this bunker being built during its construction. They kind of figured it out. And they withheld the information. But there's also, you know, there's a national security reason for withholding the information, I guess, from publication. But there's also the dynamic of withholding information that you find as a newspaper reporter and instead publishing it in a book, you know, a sort of a controversial practice we end up talking about quite a lot everywhere, including here on the show. And I was just wondering, so what, if anything, I can't say for sure that this says anything about this. I don't know that the dynamic was the same here, but what, if anything, does this say about the effectiveness, let's say, of saving a story for a book versus publishing it in the paper when you are a Washington Post reporter? Maybe no one would have remembered it from the paper either, but everyone seems to have forgotten the book, okay, right? So it's a book about remaking the game, et cetera, for the what a radical change Trump is making in the way the White House works. And it's published in 2018 about a story from 2010. No one remembers it. That's interesting, right? Like, is it just inherently less memorable if you wait? And all we really remember is not the book, not even the reporting, but that you were withholding information from us again for another book. I don't know whether that's a real dynamic or not. But then I was led to this. Sanho responded to that thought on Blue Sky saying, look, I DM'd Philip Bump, direct message, yeah, through Blue Sky, Philip Bump last week, and asked if he had ever received any pushback to his 2020 article. And we read it, I think, last time Sanho circulated it, a 2020 piece, and he said he hadn't. I then asked Dan Diamond if the Washington Post stood by their previous reporting that a secret bunker already existed. If he had moved a little faster, he could have cut off John Roberts' bullshit. And here's a censoring horn if you don't like the word. Oh, I did it before, too, and I didn't offer it. So take that and then go plaster it over the time I said bullshit last time. I'm not gonna do it again. All right. Anyway, but yes, it might have been interesting. And then screenshots of his discussion, in which a month ago, Sanho was saying, and I think this is when we discussed it, do not let Trump gaslight you. He already has a secret, massive secret underground command center under the White House that was built in 2010. Here are the details about the existing doomsday bunker built after 9/11, referencing not the 2018 Washington Examiner story about the 2018 book by Washington Post reporter about the 2010 constructed bunker, but from 2020, from Philip Bump. And oops, all right, well, what have I done here? Where's the picture? Can I read it? I might have to just, but there's three clips here that discuss this thing. And I don't know, we were kind of out of time for going back and finding this thing. But the point here is, I'm so down this rabbit hole, I've lost my way. But he asked Philip Bump, who wrote a 2020 piece about it, and he said, I didn't even remember I wrote this thing. I forgot about it myself. So everybody's forgetting about these things. I had to say, don't you hate when people who are supposed to know this stuff don't know it, or they pretend they don't, or they forget it? Although it does remind me, by the way, of something I encountered in, I don't know, I guess it must have been about 2009, 2010, about the time they were building this bunker, when we were just starting in earnest the effort to try to get Democrats in the Senate to do something about filibuster rules so they could get around it, with the eye toward passing a better Affordable Care Act, by the way. But changes to the filibuster, which eventually did come around, as you all know, and but largely because we were doing this education program about it and telling reporters and senators and staffers, this actually is how it works. You kept saying that it was not how it works, but it was how it works. And I was a lot more polite in saying it. But by the way, one of the things I came across, you know, small story and all that, was in telling people, hey, not only does this procedure exist, it's been used before. Not only has it been used before, but some of you used it. There were still then sitting, very few, but there were some sitting Democratic senators who were saying, I'm against this. And some up until, you know, at that point, recently former senators, and I'm talking here about Joe Biden. Joe Biden was in the Senate when they used / leverage, depending on how you look at it, the nuclear option procedure in 1975 to change filibuster rules. That was the point at which they changed the threshold for cloture from 67, two-thirds of the Senate, down to 3/5, 60 votes. And they changed the way they counted votes a little bit. There's a lot, it's complicated. But in 1975, they made this flex. They basically said, we are validating the truth of we're acknowledging the validity, would be a better way of saying, the nuclear option as a methodology. And having done that, we're giving you one more chance to pass this rules change under regular order, meaning in fact requiring a 2/3 cloture vote to get to the vote on whether or not to make the change. But they were basically saying, if you don't do it our way, if you prefer to do it the old-fashioned way, fine. But if you don't do it, we're going to do it our way, the nuclear way. And the Senate agreed to do that. And there were senators who went along with that who strategically forgot that that was the case, or maybe actually forgot that that was the case. And, you know, however many years later in 2009, 2010, we're saying, oh, no, I would never do such a thing. And they forget these things. Well, it happens in everything. Philip Bump is a pretty sharp reporter. He forgot entirely that he had written an entire article in 2020 outlining that there was already a bunker elsewhere underneath the White House. And by the way, the demolition, I guess, of the East Wing bunker posed no security threat whatsoever to the president because this other one already existed. Now, why Trump needs, quote unquote, needs to build a second one, nobody knows. Nobody's got any idea. And in fact, it's probably worth throwing out there, is he building anything underneath the bunker, or is it just something that he's saying in order to get the courts to get out of the way? I mean, honestly, you're not going to get a look at it. He could just absolutely point to pictures of the 2010 bunker and say, look what I built underneath the ballroom exactly as promised, but he never built anything. Or it could be that he's building a second one. There is that. That's a possibility. And then, of course, the third possibility is he's going to spray paint the 2010 one gold and say that's underneath the ballroom. But why do that? I don't know. Maybe a better explanation is, sure, we already have a secure bunker underneath the White House that's, you know, nuclear survivable and is capable of holding the entire staff and can stay underground for months. And it's got food and medical facilities, just like we said we were going to build underneath the ballroom. We already have that. But what we don't have is one that is also wired for sound by the Russians. And how valuable would that be to my friends, the Russians or North Koreans or you name it, anybody we wanted to share the secrets with but not tell you about, because I'm just a traitor in the Oval Office. I don't know, I'm not saying it. But I am saying there's not one that's got, you know, surveillance devices like we're going to have in the ballroom under my control or Putin's control, or that I decide to share with people, or that I use as a blackmail machine, whatever. And that's why we got to have that one. So everyone can understand that, right? Well, they'll be more reluctant to talk about that one in court anyway. But what explains it otherwise, that this thing is on the record and people who are suing to stop the construction of the ballroom weren't able to point to it?
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0: Very frustrating, to say the least.
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0: Well, happy birthday to me. More frustration. But if you want to ease the tension somewhat, do please stay tuned for the West Coast Cookbook and Speakeasy with Justice Putnam next right here on Netroots Radio. Top line story. World leaders ghosted Trump after his economic D-Day announcement. And good. Well, they should. Plus more embarrassments for America from around this country and others next right here. See you tomorrow.

0: jour. Et mon cœur qui s'arrête sur ton cœur qui sourit, se parie bonjour. Ta main dans ma main qui me dit déjà oui, se parie l'amour, le premier.
1: Public leadership doesn't mean that the leader has to have all the solutions, but instead must be open to others with problem-solving ideas. That was one of Franklin Roosevelt's great strengths when he came into the White House. Facing the full-blown crisis of a national depression, he brought his top advisors together with an open mandate for creativity. Do something, he told them. If it works, do more of it. If it doesn't work, do something else. In some surprisingly good news, this spirit of innovative public leadership is flourishing today. Not at the national level, of course, where top federal officials are right-wing ideologues who obsequiously bow to WDW, whatever Donald wants. But hundreds of local and state officials across America are using their heads, hands, and imaginations to do something about the real problems our people face. School districts, for example. Many are facing a double whammy. First, developers and their politicians have gentrified many cities so severely that teachers and staff can't afford to live there. Second, a right-wing push for school consolidations and closures has left many campuses vacant. But could one problem plus the other one add up to zero? Yes, say education innovators in such districts as San Diego, Austin, and South Miami. Leaders there and elsewhere are converting vacated classrooms, offices, and schoolyards into high-quality family apartment complexes. They'll house several thousand teachers, janitors, and others, cutting rents by 50% or better. This is Jim Hightower saying, encouraging this kind of freewheeling problem-solving is not just thinking outside the box, it's eliminating the box. For more creative ideas to make public policy work for the public, go to stateinnovation.org. Howdy-ho, folks, and thanks for tuning in to my Hightower Radio Commentaries. And guess what? There's even more Hightower waiting for you online. 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

0: furious world leaders are ghosting Donald Trump and his despicable regime after he and Scott Bessent announced economic D-Day and leveled an ultimatum at the world. You're either with Iran or you're with the United States. Who do you choose? The world either went silent or went with Iran. Nobody returned the phone calls of Treasury Secretary Scott Bessent or Donald Trump when they were trying to say, we need your help in order to impose these additional sanctions against Iran. People have had enough, and China was right out the gate calling out the Trump regime and letting the Trump regime know that China would not comply with any of Bessent's demands. You had Enbi Ghalibaf, Iran's parliament leader, also posting the following. Americans know that no one buys their bombast. The United States is not in an economic position to further restrict its relations with other countries. Iran's trading partners, both in the media and through messages sent to us, have made it clear they don't take these statements into account anywhere. In other words, the Trump regime's words mean absolutely nothing. And just take a look at what's gone down, though, over the past 24 to 48 hours or so. You have China and Switzerland completing negotiations on a free trade agreement upgrade. And you may be saying, that's interesting. China and Switzerland, what were they negotiating? Well, they pledged to further open their markets to each other in areas including goods, services, investments, and rules, creating new opportunities for bilateral economic and trade cooperation, according to Wang Yi. But this was an intentional move by China because last week, Donald Trump was calling out Switzerland, and Donald Trump was like, if I want to, I will do whatever I want to Switzerland. I will destroy your economy and 60 other economies. If I just decide I don't like you, I destroy you. So part of the move here and the message being sent by China, as Donald Trump and his regime are like, economic D-Day against Iran, are you going to comply? China's like, no, and we're going to do a deal with Switzerland because it's symbolic, because Trump just made this attack on Switzerland. Remember what Donald Trump just said? Here, play this clip.
1: You know, I see countries like Switzerland where they're the number one lowest interest rates, 0.5%, and we pay 3.5%. And yet, if we stop doing business, for instance, I have the absolute right to cut off all business with a country like Switzerland. So why are they prime if I can cut off the business and they are no longer functional? And yet they're considered to be like an elite country. And I don't want to single them out because there's 60 countries like that.
0: And then notably, you had the former allies of the United States standing in solidarity with Ukraine on the so-called economic D-Day that Donald Trump announced. But if Donald Trump and his regime just reflected for a moment what yesterday actually was, they would have realized they don't even give a crap because Trump is a Putin bootlicker, even though Putin is like mocking Donald Trump while the boots are being licked. Same thing with Donald Trump being a Kim Jong-un bootlicker, and Kim Jong-un is like, yeah, it grosses me out that you lick my boots. That's what I think about the United States. Yet, in any event, yesterday, what we did hear from, or who we did hear from, was about 50 countries that called on Russia to agree to a full, immediate, and unconditional ceasefire and to resume negotiations aimed at achieving a comprehensive, just, and lasting peace in Ukraine. Notably, you had all of the EU member states, you had EU countries, you had Australia, Canada, Costa Rica, Georgia, Honduras, Iceland, Japan, New Zealand, Panama, South Korea, and other countries at the UN National Security Council represented. But no Mike Waltz, the US ambassador to the United Nations, nowhere to be found. And so these countries are like, we're not picking up your phone, Donald, when it comes to Iran. And you have a lot of countries doing bilateral deals with Iran right now. I'm going to talk about the Mecca Pact in just a moment as well, because according to top Iranian officials, Pakistan, Saudi Arabia, and Turkey have made overtures to Iran to join the MECA pact. That's the Article 5 NATO-like structure created first. It was between Pakistan and Saudi Arabia. They brought in Turkey. It is possible that Syria will be joining as well. Egypt may be joining as well. Iran may possibly be joining as well. And ultimately, the MECA pact will work simpatico with China as a new security umbrella is installed over the Middle East. But first, let me just share with you what our former allies, who should be our allies, these countries that were in the UN Security Council, here's what they had to say yesterday about Ukraine. Let's play this clip right here.
2: This senseless war and the immense human suffering

0: We reaffirm our strong commitment to the sovereignty and territorial integrity of Ukraine with its internationally recognized border.
1: Now, some other developments as well. You have the European Union continuing to make deals without the United States, of course. The India-EU trade pact cleared the legal scrub, signing likely this year. Remember back in January 27th, India and the European Union announced the conclusion of their negotiations for a free trade agreement. And Ursula von der Leyen, the leader of the EU, and Prime Minister Modi referred to it as the mother of all deals. And that it would be a massive free trade agreement. You had the EU in just the past year, 6 months or so, pursued new trade agreements with 12 major agreements that we've been covering a lot here. A new agreement with New Zealand, the Mercosur agreement, Argentina, Brazil, Paraguay, and Uruguay, the deal with India, a deal with Indonesia, the EU deal with Canada, national security deal with Canada, a deal with Australia, a lot of deals being made there. And on the other hand, you have the United States issuing tariffs against Canada, threatening any country that does business with Iran. I mean, again, it is so utterly buffoonery. We're talking about the Mecca Pact for a moment right now. You have Iran, according to Mehdi Rahimi, the head of Iran's parliament official news agency, Khana Malat, told Al-Mayadeen that Iran received an invitation and that the matter is under consideration. Unclear what the developments are there, but it wasn't like Pakistan, Saudi Arabia, or Turkey immediately denied it. You actually had Turkey's foreign minister speaking recently with Foreign Minister Araghchi of Iran. Some other developments, you had the Nordic 8, NB8 meeting that just took place in Ukraine because the United States is not giving Zelensky interceptor licenses. You have Finland stepping up and helping out, and some of these Nordic nations helping out with some interceptors that are needed before the winter. Russia's built up a huge ballistic missile arsenal. And so you have Zelensky, speaking with them. You have the UK's new Prime Minister, Andy Burnham. He visited Ukraine yesterday, talked about giving long-range weapon licenses and other classified information regarding sites in Russia to potentially strike, and long-range weapons and the licenses for long-range weapons were given to Ukraine because Donald Trump refuses to give even the interceptor licenses to Zelensky. Andy Burnham announced that when he sees Donald Trump, he's going to make that his big priority to push for these interceptor licenses. But you've got the whole world just recognizing how weak and pathetic Donald Trump is. Other developments, the Houthis were able to strike a Saudi Arabian tanker close to 1,000 kilometers. In the Red Sea, but away from where the Houthis have their stronghold. Unclear if it was a ballistic missile, as the Houthis claimed, or another type of lower flying cruise missile, which people say it may be that. In any event, the fact that the Houthis have those capabilities make it clear that if Iran wanted to strike the Abraham Lincoln or the USS George H.W. Bush, or now the George Washington supercarrier that's there, it has the capabilities to do so. And then we've seen these op-eds here in the United States, one after the other, like this from the Financial Times. Are America's vast Gulf bases worth rebuilding? Iran's attacks expose vulnerability of the U.S. military footprint in the region, and the article argues the U.S. probably is unable to even maintain military bases in the region anymore. You had in The Atlantic the article by Kagan that I shared the other day, which talks about how the U.S. has just totally lost its security umbrella in the Middle East. Also, the

0: U.S. has lost its security umbrella in Asia, and that's why we're also seeing a trade deal between China and Indonesia as well. Wang Yi just meeting with his counterpart in Indonesia. A big deal looks like was happening there. And I'm sure we'll get more details, but China and Indonesia deepening their partnership. Indonesia and China deepen their trade, strengthening manufacturing cooperation as China projects more strength in the region. You got Donald Trump bailing out Takaishi, the prime minister of Japan. What did she have to say about economic D-Day against Iran? Well, Takaishi was very bizarre. She was talking about like a cockroach, that she felt very lonely because of a cockroach. Japan's Prime Minister Takaishi admitted she felt relieved but also a little lonely or sad after the cockroaches in her official residence were eliminated. She had endured sharing the allegedly haunted residence with them, unable to kill insects due to the childhood love of Tezuka's manga Phoenix. Staff eventually arranged poison bait without her consent because she was living in a room filled with cockroaches. The residence was rumored to be haunted, but she claimed she didn't see ghosts, just the cockroaches, which were her friends. I just want to put this in perspective for you, that the message that came out of Japan today was about cockroaches and not about economic D-Day. And there's just a few other data points I want to share with you there. When Treasury Secretary Bessent was asked, you said that Donald Trump said all of these leaders were calling. So who was calling? Bessent couldn't name a single person. He kind of like froze when he was talking as well. Play this clip.
1: You said the president is calling world leaders with specific asks and that there is a defined timeline. Who is he calling and what are the asks?
2: We're not going to name names. That we've already seen some results, and that I am confident the president, as you all know, is quite persuasive, and we are following his calls up with calls from visits and calls from the State Department and from the U.S. Treasury, expecting them or telling the leaders, the countries, and the entities exactly what we expect and the timelines. And I would expect that very quickly, if they do not respond, then you will see the ramifications of their actions.
1: Can you say how far the timelines are?
2: Again, I'm not going to set timelines, but we do not have infinite patience here.
0: And then Bessent also said that he would, the reason that he was not imposing the sanctions yet for economic D-Day on all of these nations that do business with Iran is because if he did so, he would blow up the entire global financial system. That's how farcical his threat is. And because none of the nations, China, India, Pakistan, you name it, that do any of the BRICS nations that do business with Iran, none of them agreed to economic D-Day, like, so like, okay, secondary sanction us. I mean, you're gonna tariff us anyway. I mean, look at your behavior against Canada. I mean, y'all are so completely unhinged. Do what you gotta do. Nobody returned this guy's call, and then you'll hear Bessent be like, why would I blow up the global system? I don't know, why would you? You're a bunch of morons. You proposed economic D-Day, which, you know, if you actually implemented, you'd blow up the global financial system that the U.S. created, you moron. Here, play this clip.
3: It was an economic D-Day, but D-Day wasn't a threat of an invasion, and the U.S. didn't give a timeline to Germany. So why not impose the sanctions today?
2: Well, we are giving everyone the opportunity to remedy bad behavior. Why would I want to blow up the global financial system? We believe that it is important to level set and give people a cure period, but they should know that that will move very quickly and that we are serious. Secondary sanctions are a very powerful tool, and we...
0: And while all of this was taking place, you have Donald Trump posting weird images of himself and Kim Jong-un. Another image, he posted three images of himself and Kim Jong-un while in North Korea. The Kim Jong-un regime says, we're not speaking to him. We don't know what he's doing. We're uninterested in that behavior. We're focused on our national interests and our priorities because North Korea has a very close alliance with Russia and China and with Iran, and they have their bloc. Donald Trump is attacking all of his allies, and people are like, okay, you wanted to make this about Iran versus the U.S.? Well, we choose Iran. And this is finally what Pesin said at the end of his speech. It's time for you to choose. Are you going to choose Iran, or are you going to choose the United States? Listen to what he says here. Play this clip.
2: It is now a time for world leaders to make a decision between prosperity and isolation, peace and terror, America and Iran. The campaign we begin today will gather force with every day that follows. And
0: the very fact that now that's even a choice shows you the strength of Iran as a global and regional power and the weakness of the United States that has to even be asked like that. I mean, the United States was once a superpower and Iran was once an outcast globally. Now the United States has declared Operation Economic Outcast, but the United States is the economic outcast, not Iran. The U.S. has done the opposite. Iran is no longer an outcast. Iran is a regional power, is what's actually going down.
4: It is Tuesday, the 25th of August of 2026, and you are in West Coast Cookbook and Speakeasy. I am your chef de cuisine, Justice Putnam. Gunner the English Bulldog is our snoozing sous chef, and we both will be seating you directly for our especially special daily special Tarrytown Chowder Tuesdays, a small scant dash, a mere pinch of hot smoked Hungarian paprika will make all the difference in the world. It always has, and it always will, indeed. Hey, I don't know if I actually gave you this little bit of personal news. A terrible thing happened to me. I call it elder abuse because I'm elderly now, darn it. But someone tried to scam me out of quite a bit of money from one of my bank accounts. Somehow. And this, I got this on a Friday. It always happens on a Friday, right? I was in the car. Gunner and I were running a couple of errands. And while I'm in the car, I get this call that purports to be from Wells Fargo Bank, where I bank. And so I answered it. And I'm, you know, hands-free, of course. So I'm driving along, and this person who purports to be from Wells Fargo asked me if I had made a $800-and-some-odd purchase at Walmart. And I said no, because I don't shop at Walmart. And then they said, well, did you make a gas purchase at Shell of some sizable amount? And I said, no, because I don't get gas at Shell. I get it at Fred Meyer when I can because I got one of their stupid discount cards. You know, you save a few cents a gallon. It just means they overcharge you. So, you know, when they cut off the 2 cents, they're still making money. But anyway, I said no. And they said, okay, well, I'm going to send you a code that I want you to type or read back to me and just to prove who you are. And I thought, I don't know about this, but okay. I mean, this is coming from Wells Fargo. And I said, but I'm driving. There's no way that I can read this number to you while I'm driving. They said, okay, well, be safe, and when you get to your destination, you know, do it then. And I said, okay. So I said, it's going to take me just a little bit to get to my destination, and it did. So I finally got there, and I read the number back to them, and they said, okay. And then while they're, I could hear them typing a little bit, you know, doing whatever administrative work that they're supposed to be doing. And they said, did you just make a $20,000 transfer from your savings into your checking account? I said, no. And they said, well, somebody did. And they were doing it right then. And they asked, and I said, well, that's no way. And then they asked me, well, would you like to the FBI to investigate this? And I said, of course. And they said, okay, well, this is what

You got to do you what we're going to do. We've had the problem with this in your area, and the FBI has been investigating some other issues that are similar to this. And so what they've done is they have set up a private business that they can, get the scam artists to approach, and then we can bust them. And I said, okay. And they said, so what we're going to do is what we want, or what we want you to do is, and this is the MO of this person who's been doing this, is that they make the transfer in the morning and then they try to get that money out before the end of that business day. So it's important that I take care of this right away. And I go, well, I'm not really close to the bank right now. They said, well, go to the closest branch. I go, well, I guess that would, it's hard to say which is the closest branch, my branch from, where I'm at now, or another one in Medford. And they said, well, it would be better if you could go to the one in Medford or Central Point. I went, okay. And so they said they want me to go to the branch and not tell anyone. I'm not supposed, since I agreed to be part of this FBI investigation, I cannot tell anyone about it because they don't know who has been compromised. They don't know if a bank manager has been compromised, a teller. And I said, well, I gotta talk to my lawyer. He says, oh, no, we don't even know if your lawyer has been compromised. And I said, I have never heard of this before, where I am becoming part of an FBI investigation and I can't even talk to my lawyer. I go, I'm 71 years old. That just does not happen. They said, well, you've agreed to be part of this investigation, yada, yada, yada. So at that point, I'm getting a little pissed. So what they want me to do is go to the bank, get the 20,000 put into a cashier's check made out to this fictitious business that the FBI has set up. And then I'm supposed to deposit it in that account number for that business. And I had a routing number and I could do whatever, I could do all of it right there at the bank. And they said that they would stay on the line with me to make sure that the transaction had gone through. And if the teller had given me any kind of hesitancy or questioned why I was doing this, they would be able to call the FBI. And they assured me they were not coming there to arrest me, but to hold the teller. So I thought, bullshit. I said, well, it's going to take me a little bit to get to the bank. And they said, okay, well, we'll be on the line with you while you drive there, just and we'll be on the line with you when you make the transaction. So I drove to my bank, which I have been banking at. I know all the stuff that Wells Fargo has gone through, but I just hate transferring money back and forth. It just is such a drag. So I went to my bank, and it just so happened that one of the Well, the assistant bank manager was working the merchant desk. And that was available because no one else was in the bank. So I went there and I said, hey, I need to. There was 20,000 transferred from my savings into my checking. And what I need to do is I need to write, get a cashier's check for that. They said, and he looked at me and says, okay. And I said, I need to have the cashier's check made into this name. And then I have a account and routing number so that you can deposit it. And he goes, is there something wrong? I go, I think so. And so I put my phone up on the counter for the teller, the assistant bank manager to see. And he said, who's on the line? And I go, I don't know. He says, are you being scammed? And I said, I think so. He says, well, do you want to hang that up so that we could talk? And I go, yeah.
So that was when the people on the other line hung up. And then when I tried to retrieve the number they were calling from, it was extracted from my phone, which was crazy. But regardless, what a rigmarole I had to go through. I had to close out that checking account, open up another one, get the 20,000 back into savings. Oh God. And then the assistant bank manager actually suggested something that I had not thought of, and he said, "You should get your phone cleaned or get a new phone." So yeah, so I'll be doing that today. You know, it always has to happen on a weekend. See, everything about it raised the red flags, and I was correct. But there was a small chance that they were telling me the truth. But when they said, "Don't tell anyone, not even your lawyer," and I'm thinking, "Well, what about local cops?" "Oh, well, the local cops are already working with the FBI. You don't need to contact them. They're already on the job." And I'm like, "What?" So, yeah, rather than going to Central Point or Medford, I went to my branch in Grants Pass to people who recognized me. Thank God. And I was thinking, you know, somebody tried to ding my mom on her Discover card, made a purchase, you know, the classic one, made a relatively small purchase, this one in New York. And, you know, leave it to the credit card company. They called us up and wanted to know if mom had made a purchase in New York, you know, which was they thought it was kind of odd since mom the previous day had made a purchase probably in Grants Pass. So how did mom get all the way to New York? You know, that sort of thing. But what a tedious chore that was. And this one that I'm going through now is also tedious. Anyway, that is that. I wanted to mention one other thing, totally unrelated to the personal, but I was watching CNN yesterday and they're going off about all the travails of Trump and all the things he's been put out upon. And one of these Trump toadies, I call them pedo protectors on CNN, just came right out and said, "For a whole year of Donald Trump's first term, the Democrats did nothing but obstruct him with accusations, lies about Russia. Russia, Russia, Russia." And I'm thinking, you know what? People went to jail for that Russia collusion. It was proven that Russia did help Trump. Whether it was enough to put him over, the fact remains is that Russia was mucking around with our elections, and Donald Trump didn't say one word against it. He invited it. And then the guy goes off to say that 25,000 illegal aliens voted in 2020, according to the census. He says, right there, the census, the US Census. And I'm thinking, the census doesn't track votes, and certainly not by illegal aliens, quote, illegals. The census is self-reporting. You have to self-report when they ask these questions, and they ask them over, you know, a general population, sure. But there's no way that the census determines 25,000 illegals voted. And no one on CNN corrected the guy, not one. So, yeah. First thing they do is lie. And then when you verify, they lie even more. All right, what do we have in store for you here in the Bistro Cafe of West Coast? Cookbook and Speakeasy, Tarrytown Chowder Tuesdays. The California Supreme Court is weighing whether a MAGA sheriff running for governor, who seized Riverside County election ballots, must return them to county election officials. MAGA John Roberts is worth over $25 million, but he still suffered the indignity of over 40 kayakers protesting at his secluded private island. And farmers struggle to get basic services from a depleted MAGA agriculture department.
After the break, we move to the chef's table, where

Chinese authorities sentenced artist Gao Zhen to 3 years in prison for statues satirizing Mao. And Denmark's prime minister blasted unsolicited beauty advice from a plastic surgeon on Instagram. All that and more on West Coast Cookbook and Speakeasy. Bon appetit.

Follow me across social media at Justice Putnam. I post the show notes and links diaries on Daily Kos 10 minutes before showtime. And then get those links linked up across social media so you will have quick access to the actual reportage by the actual reporters, which in this case is Olga R. Rodriguez from the Associated Press. The California Supreme Court is weighing whether a Southern California sheriff who seized election ballots must return them to county election officials. Well, yeah. The High Court heard oral arguments yesterday, Monday, regarding Riverside County Sheriff Chad Bianco's seizure of almost approximately 650,000 ballots from a November 25 special election on redistricting. The measure passed in the county by roughly 80,000 votes. Bianco, in March, seized 1,000 boxes of election materials to investigate a complaint from a local citizens group that the count was off, though not by an amount that would have changed the outcome. Local election officials had previously said the complaint was unfounded. Bianco was running for governor at the time. Democratic Attorney General Rob Bonta immediately launched a legal challenge in March, arguing the sheriff has no authority over election materials and warning the seizure was designed to sow distrust in elections. The sheriff, running for governor, seizes election boxes. And that's not corrupt. The university, he ordered Bianco to return the ballots, but Bianco did not. The University of California Los Angeles Voting Rights Project also sued the sheriff on behalf of several Riverside County voters. The state Supreme Court heard arguments in both cases. Chad Dunn, legal director and co-founder of the UCLA Voting Rights Project, told the court there are mechanisms to contest election results, and Bianco failed to follow them. In other words, he violated the law. The elections code provides a process. Citizens could have triggered a recount within, I think it's 5 days of the canvass, and they chose not to do that. They could ask the Attorney General, the Secretary of State, and there's other officials to trigger an official recount, Dunn told the court. Bianco began recounting the vote using sheriff's officials under the supervision of a special master appointed by a court, but suspended it days later, citing mounting legal challenges from the state attorney general and a voting rights group, but he has not returned the ballots.

Ricky Forster at the Daily Beast brings us this next offering here in the Bistro Cafe part of West Coast Cookbook and Speakeasy. Chief Justice John Roberts' island escape was interrupted by protesters who arrived by kayak to stage a demonstration. The Supreme Court justice, who has pleaded with critics of his ultra-conservative court to back off, learned that even his private island retreat off Port Clyde, Maine, was not beyond the reach of protesters. Arriving by kayak, canoe, and rowboat, the protesters staged a one-hour floating vigil in the waters between Port Clyde and Hupper Island, where Roberts has a home, the Mid-Coast Villager reported. The protesters' signs declared, "The Roberts Court, rubber stamp for fascism," and "Roberts benched the Constitution," according to photos published in the Mid-Coast Villager. More than 20 people paddled out for the protest, while another 20 demonstrated on land. Roberts and his wife, Jane, bought a 1,344-square-foot home on Hupper Island. Quite small, I guess, eh? One or two bedrooms? Maybe more. A private island accessible only by water in 2006. They bought a second 1,500-square-foot home sitting on two waterfront acres in 2016, according to the Bangor Daily News. Last month, the couple, whose wealth is estimated at roughly $25 million large, sold their longtime home in Chevy Chase, Maryland for a measly $3.44 million. They had bought the seven-bedroom house for $1.23 million in 2003. Well. Once he retires, Roberts will continue to collect a Supreme Court salary currently set at $320,700 every year for the rest of his life, according to Forbes. The protest at Roberts' house was organized by the Audacity Creative Action Together, a local progressive group which said on its website that it aimed to, quote, bring attention to Chief John Roberts' transformation of the Supreme Court into a rubber stamp for authoritarianism. The group pointed to Roberts' role in the Supreme Court's sharp rightward turn with decisions such as Dobbs v. Jackson, which overturned the constitutional right to abortion, Trump v. United States, which granted presidential immunity for acts that take place in office, and Louisiana v. Calais, which gutted the landmark 1965 Voting Rights Act. And the group also criticized Roberts for the court's use of the shadow docket, orders and summary decisions with little or no explanation or public deliberation, which have allowed Trump to implement his sweeping agenda despite every lower court ruling blocking them.

Linda Kui from the New York Times brings us this final offering here in the Bistro Cafe part of West Coast Cookbook and Speakeasy, Tarrytown Chowder Tuesdays. Mary and Zachariah Ben, farmers in New Mexico,

0: Ago believed they were on the verge of buying the property of their dreams last fall, 47 acres, with enough cropland to grow heirloom corn and a processing facility to expand their organic baby food business. But the low-interest loan they secured from the Agriculture Department to make the purchase in Aztec, New Mexico, was on hold for months, first during the government shutdown that lasted until mid-November, and then as federal workers left the agency in droves, only a half a dozen loan specialists who could help process their claims remained in the entire state, the couple learned, leaving them in limbo indefinitely and the seller impatient to know whether the agreement would ever go through. Zachariah Ben, who along with his children is a member of the Navajo Nation, ultimately turned to private lenders instead. And the family absorbed more than $200,000 in interest as a result. At least we got the land, because we could have lost that. And we would have had to wait on the Agriculture Department, Mary Ben said. The experience of the Bens, whose aim of providing organic and shelf-stable options for young children, appears to align with some of the Trump administration's stated goals, is not unique. Across the country, farmers and rural residents describe struggling to obtain the basic services the Agriculture Department is meant to offer, including loans and grants, technical assistance, and financing for housing and utilities. Sharp attrition under the Trump administration, largely through voluntary resignations and dismissals by DOGE, have left many in the Agriculture Department's local offices with skeletal staffing, and in some counties, with no one at all. Well, that brings us to our break, and when we get back from that break, we will go through weather from around the world and finish up with the stories that we have curated for you today. You are listening to West Coast Cook, Cook, and Speakeasy, and we will be right back.
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7: You're listening to the American Democracy Minute, keeping your government by and for the people. In a 2025 Wisconsin Supreme Court race, Elon Musk gave $1 million checks to three voters, quote, in appreciation for you taking the time to vote. The Wisconsin Elections Commission found probable cause that he violated the state's election bribery statute, and it's finally being prosecuted. At the time, Wisconsin's Attorney General challenged the giveaway, but the Wisconsin Supreme Court refused the case, allowing it to stand. The Wisconsin Elections Commission investigated and found probable cause that Musk and his America PAC likely violated the state's election bribery statute. That statute says any person who induces any voter to go to or refrain from going to the polls or vote or refrain from voting is in violation. June 9th, the commission voted 5-1 to refer it for prosecution. Wisconsin Public Radio reports that August 7th, the Brown County District Attorney recused his office because of a conflict and turned the case over to La Crosse County's DA for prosecution. In the meantime, a federal case is pending for a similar ploy in the 2024 election. A Musk statement allegedly suggested the million-dollar winners would be chosen at random, but recent admissions from Musk's attorneys said they were chosen for their ability to be spokespersons. A trial is scheduled for July 2027, with Musk compelled to testify. We have more at AmericanDemocracyMinute.org.
8: I'm Rick Smith, and this is Labor History in Two. On this day in labor history, the year was 1819. That was the day that Alan Pinkerton was born in Glasgow, Scotland. His father was a policeman who died while Alan was a boy. This left the family in poverty. As a young man, he became involved in the Chartism movement. This reform movement hoped to expand the political rights of the working class in Great Britain. Alan had to flee his homeland to avoid arrest because of his involvement. This led him to Chicago. It is a great historic irony that Alan Pinkerton came to the United States because of his involvement in a working class cause. Today, Pinkertons are often considered some of the greatest armed foes against unionism in U.S. labor history. In Chicago, Pinkerton became involved in law enforcement and then formed his own detective agency. The Pinkerton National Detective Agency made its name working against railway thefts, but it became most notorious for opposing the labor movement. Pinkerton's spies infiltrated labor meetings for company owners, worked as hired guns to stop union organizing, and protected strikebreakers. Alan Pinkerton died in 1884 and passed the agency on to his sons. During the 1890s, there were more Pinkertons and reserves than the standing army of the United States. One of the most famous battles between Pinkertons and workers occurred at the 1892 strike against Carnegie Steel in Homestead, Pennsylvania. There, 7 workers and 2 Pinkertons were killed. The event inspired a song by William W. Delaney. The lyrics included the lines, quote, "God help them tonight in their hour of affliction, praying for him who they'll ne'er see again. Hear the poor orphans tell their sad story. Father was killed by a Pinkerton man." For more information, go to laborhistoryin2.com, like us on Facebook, follow us on Twitter at laborhistoryin2.
9: Can a trans woman stand her ground in Wyoming? I'm Bill Newman for the Civil Liberties Minute. One night in Laramie, Rihanna Kelver, a 28-year-old trans woman, had a small pistol in her hip pack, which was completely legal. In Wyoming, a person can own, open carry, or conceal carry a firearm without any permit. Ms. Kelver says that while outside the bar and grill before her late-night shift, a man in a group of 3 shouted a profanity, an anti-gay slur at her. She approached him and said, "What did you say?" The man then shoved her over onto her back, injuring 3 vertebrae. When she hit the pavement, she racked her gun, pointed it at him, and did not fire. Indeed, the safety was on. Her finger was never on the trigger. The men walked away, and she put the pistol back in her pack. All this took about 10 seconds. Ms. Kelver was charged with aggravated assault and possession of a deadly weapon with unlawful intent, which carry 15 years. None of the men, including the man who pushed her, were charged. Her lawyer says that given that she was thrown to the ground with the 3 men hulking over her, Ms. Kelver's actions were proper, legal, and protected under the state's Stand Your Ground law. Activists have asked, with these facts, would a non-trans woman be charged? Trial is scheduled for November. The Civil Liberties Minute is made possible by the ACLU, because freedom can't protect itself.

Thank you for accompanying us here to the Chef's Table at West Coast Cookbook and Speakeasy, Tarrytown Chowder Tuesdays. We always begin weather from around the world along the banks of the Rogue River in the Rogue River Valley of Southern Oregon on the west coast of the continental United States of America, where it is currently 64 degrees Fahrenheit, with quite sunny conditions that should last throughout the day, with highs in the mid-90s, winds out of the west-northwest at 5 to 10 miles per hour, clear to partly cloudy tonight with lows in the mid-50s, winds continuing out of the west-northwest at 5 to 10 miles per hour, then a few passing clouds tomorrow, otherwise generally sunny with highs in the low 90s, winds out of the west at 5 to 10 miles per hour. Well, according to the pollen report, it is weed. I don't think they mean pot. I think they just mean like regular weed is the pollen of note here. It is rated low in Rogue River. The air quality index for our town and the region is in the good range at 20 parts per million. And that daytime UV index is high at level 7. Barometric pressure is falling at 30.02 inches. Visibility is up to 10 miles. And relative humidity is at 56%. Weather from around the world is brought to you by a crowd of crowdsourced weather stations that a crowd crowdsources from around the world, aggregated by the outlawed National Weather Service and the equally outlawed National Oceanic and Atmospheric Administration, making this forecast truly from the Weather Underground. London Calling is 76 degrees and sunny. Paris is 85 and partly cloudy. Oh, I should note that London has a moderate warning for thunderstorms. France at 85 degrees and partly cloudy also has a moderate warning for thunderstorms. Rome is 88 degrees and fair, also with a moderate warning for thunderstorms. Kabul is 77 and clear. Tehran is 93 and partly cloudy with a moderate warning for bluster by Trump. Looks like Hong Kong is 91 and clear, almost clear of any democracy, almost. Looks like, Tokyo is 85 and clear. Auckland, New Zealand is 50 degrees and fair. San Francisco, California is 63 degrees and cloudy. Chicago, Illinois is 73 degrees and partly cloudy. And New York, New York is a pleasant 75 degrees Fahrenheit and sunny. And that is weather from around the world, brought to you by a crowd of crowdsourced weather stations that a crowd crowdsources from around the world.

Wei-Jiang Wu at the World Desk of the Associated Press brings us this first amuse-bouche here at the chef's table at West Coast Cookbook and Speakeasy, Tarrytown Chowder Tuesdays. Chinese artist Gao Zhen was sentenced to 3 years in prison for infringing upon the reputation of heroes over his satirical works of art, including statues of China's former leader Mao Zedong. U.S.-based Gao, who was part of an artistic duo known internationally as the Gao Brothers, was arrested while visiting family in China in August of 2024. He has been in official custody since then. He was sentenced by the Shanghai People's Court in northern Hebei province, according to his wife, Zhao Yeling. The charges against Gao relate to artistic works that China's authorities claim insulted revolutionary figures, including a 2009 statue called Mao's Guilt, which shows the former leader and founder of modern China as kneeling in repentance. Others include a series called Miss Mao, which shows a caricatured version of Mao with breasts and an engorged nose. Shane Yi, a researcher at Chinese Human Rights Defenders who has been advocating for the case, described the sentence as a very clear case of a violation of a person's freedom of expression. Yi noted that the artworks in question were created before the law Gao was sentenced with had been passed, and said the artist plans to appeal the sentence. The court did not immediately respond to a request for comment. Amnesty International criticized the court sentence, which it described as a deterrent against artistic expression.

staff at the International Fashion Desk at the Associated Press brings us this final amuse-bouche here at the chef's table at West Coast Cookbook and Speakeasy, Tarrytown Chowder Tuesdays. Danish Prime Minister Mette Frederiksen is fed up with getting unsolicited beauty advice. The 48-year-old wrote on Instagram that she had just returned back home from a trip to Ukraine, where she was exposed to air raid sirens in the ongoing war, only to find a message by a plastic surgeon offering her to, quote, fix that little spot on your nose, end quote. I've lost count of how many messages I've received over the years about my appearance, Frederiksen wrote, especially that I have ugly teeth and thin hair, that I have an ugly wart on my nose, and well-meaning advice to get some Botox. The Prime Minister of the Nordic country posted a screenshot of the plastic surgeon's offer on Instagram, but without identifying him. She also posted a response. Oh no, I'm happy with my body. I really don't need a male plastic surgeon to have an opinion about it. Ooh. Frederiksen, a Social Democrat and Denmark's second female prime minister, is now in her third term, making her one of Europe's longest serving and most experienced leaders. She has led the EU and NATO member countries since mid-2019. She has pledged to maintain a firm stance against Trump's ambitions for Greenland, the kingdom's semi-autonomous territory, and continue supporting Ukraine against Russia's war of aggression. On Instagram, Frederiksen stressed that she does not interfere with other people's looks and that I'm, quote, perfectly happy with my body, as it is when you are a woman approaching 50. She added, if you're going to write about me, and you're more than welcome to, I hope you'll use your time to talk about something more meaningful, not my nose. Indeed. Well, that brings us to the end of our broadcast period for the day, but you do know Netroots Radio broadcasts on, and we will meet up here tomorrow for Smothered Benedict Wednesdays. So do stay tuned to Netroots Radio all day and all night for all the breaking news as it breaks. And we will meet up here tomorrow, right here in West Coast Cookbook and Speakeasy.

0: 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You're listening to our weekly science news roundup. We spotted a lot of important climate-related stories last week, so we're going to hunker down and focus on the environment today, with the exception of a couple of very fun stories we'll save for the end of the show as a treat. First up, we've got some troubling news about forests. Last Tuesday, the U.S. Department of Agriculture proposed a plan to kill something called the 2001 Roadless Area Conservation Rule. This Clinton-era rule pretty much did what it said on the tin. It took tens of millions of acres of national forests and grasslands that did not yet have roads on them and deemed that they would remain roadless. In the decades leading up to the roadless rule's introduction, the logging industry had been encroaching on these wooded areas with access roads. Roadless areas ensure that swaths of these national forests are preserved, protecting animal habitats and allowing for recreational activities like hiking. The USDA described the policy in last week's press release as a one-size-fits-all restriction that has frustrated land managers and served as a barrier to wildfire risk reduction work. It's worth noting, however, that the roadless rule has always allowed road building and tree cutting when needed to reduce wildfire risk or otherwise support human health and safety. And experts have pointed out that with most wildfires stemming from human activity, road construction and industrial incursions will likely make wildfires worse, not better. The proposed rule will go through a 30-day public comment period before it can be finalized. You can submit a comment by going to regulations.gov. Speaking of humans traveling through places that used to be none of our business, last week China launched a summer cargo shipping route that will skirt the northern coast of Russia, a route that would have been impossible without climate change. Here to tell us more is Scientific American's chief newsletter editor, Andrea Garleski. Thanks so much for coming on to talk to us about this.
1: Thank you so much for having me.
0: So this shipping route couldn't exist. Now it does. Let's start with who's actually doing the shipping.
1: Yeah, earlier this month, a Chinese shipping company launched a new shipping route over the Arctic Ocean as kind of an express way to get to Europe. This route will run along the northern coast of Russia to Europe, so through the North Sea. And experts expect that this shipping route will become a lot more traveled in the summer months because of the lack of ice at the Arctic.
0: Yeah. So this was like actually not a passable route. How much melt had to happen to make this possible?
1: A tremendous amount of melt. And I will just back up with a fun historical fact, please, since I just read a great book about this. But Captain James Cook was one of the explorers from Britain 250 years ago who was trying to find the Northwest Passage. That this was a real desired route by the Admiralty of Britain and other European superpowers who wanted to find a faster way to get goods from the Pacific to Europe. And at the time of Cook's final voyage, he was met with a wall of ice when he tried to find the Northwest Passage. So much ice has melted, in fact, that NASA data is showing that the Arctic sea ice extent is shrinking by 12% at least every decade. So it's a tremendous amount of Arctic ice melt.
0: And can you quantify a little bit sort of how valuable this is to shipping companies? You know, how much time is this going to save?
1: So this subpolar route is way shorter than the standard one. So this trip that this Chinese cargo vessel will go on should take about 20 days compared to 40. So you're looking at 50% faster movement of these goods around the Earth, which is pretty incredible. Another major advantage of taking this route is that it stays entirely out of the way of some more heavily trafficked shipping routes like the Strait of Hormuz. Some experts are starting to refer to this new route as a new Silk Road, the Ice Silk Road, right? That would avoid a lot of these traditional routes and become a major artery in getting goods around the globe.
0: Well, obviously, this is kind of inherently a little disturbing because it couldn't exist without climate change. Are there any other reasons to be concerned about this?
1: Yeah, for sure. I mean, just the fact that you will have tankers and cargo ships up in the Arctic Ocean, you might at the very least have more black carbon emissions from the shipping fuel, which would contribute to this positive feedback loop and cause the sea ice to melt even more quickly. Heavy fuel oil, which is like this cheap, high energy and very tar-like material, which is left over from refining crude oil, has been banned in the Arctic since 2024, but people still get around it all the time. These cargo ships that travel around the world have not been built to travel in the Arctic Ocean, right, where you have giant ice on the water. So you're potentially, by exposing these cargo ships to these polar conditions, increasing the risk of oil spills and accidents, which, as you know, is very damaging to local ecosystems.

that they mostly felt able to shape their own paths even when things were difficult. In other words, the report, which surveyed almost 7,000 adults from across the U.S., suggests that enduring an extreme weather event such as a flood, hurricane, tornado, or hailstorm can make you more anxious and pessimistic about the future. But it isn't all doom and gloom. The report authors conclude that nearly 3/4 of U.S. adults believe their community is worth investing in, even when they acknowledge it has room for improvement. And this outlook doesn't seem to disappear in the wake of extreme weather. But as the report points out, caring about your community can only do so much if you're not given the tools to actually protect and improve it. Now that we've swallowed our medicine for the week, here are those treats I promised. You know that feeling you get during cold and flu season when it seems like your head is just so full of snot that it's hard to picture any room for your poor brain? Is that just me? I don't think it's just me. Anyway, that's basically what every winter is like for the long-clawed shrew. They're not full of snot, per se, at least as far as I'm aware, but they are quite literally all nose. In a study published last Wednesday in Proceedings of the Royal Society B, scientists report that the long-clawed shrew has a wider snout in the winter than it does the rest of the year. Having a seasonal surplus of schnoz would be weird enough, but this story gets even weirder. See, scientists already knew that many shrews, along with some weasels, voles, and moles, experienced changes in their skulls during the winter. But this seasonal flux, known as Dennell's phenomenon, involves winter shrinkage, not growth. Many animals reduce the overall mass of their bodies and internal organs to conserve energy in cold months. In shrews and those other scurrying mammals I referenced earlier, that includes a marked reduction in skull size and even brain mass. In the case of the long-clawed shrews featured in this new study, the average height of the brain case in specimens collected during winter was 12% smaller than that seen in young shrews collected in August and September. Meanwhile, the average snout was 6% wider in the winter shrews. As is the case with the skull and brain, this change seems to reverse when it gets warm again. One possible evolutionary benefit for a seasonal nose shift could be to warm up chilly winter air, or perhaps to better sniff out scant sources of food. While we're on the topic of wild noses, let's talk about narwhals. So, okay, not actually their nose, but their unicorn-esque tusks are the only ones in the animal kingdom known to grow in a straight line. While the overall structure struts out straight from their faces, the tusk itself is actually a tight spiral, and those spirals always seem to go counterclockwise. Such uniformity is rare, which of course makes scientists very curious. A study published last week in Nature Communications aims to explain the origin of this leftward spiral. Using advanced X-ray scanners, the researchers took a closer look at the microscopic threads of collagen that come together to form narwhal tusks. It turns out that they grow in a sort of double helix, with the internal collagen structures spinning right while the external structure spins left. Those two opposing layers balance each other out and help the tusk grow in a straight line. That's all for this week's News Roundup. We'll be back on Wednesday to talk about how damaged sperm could contribute to the risk of recurring miscarriages and what would-be dads can do about it. Science Quickly is produced by me, Rachel Feltman, along with Fonda Mwangi and Jeff Delvisio. This episode was edited by Alex Seguiera. Mariel Issa and Aaron Shattuck fact-check our show. Our theme music was composed by Dominic Smith. Subscribe to Scientific American for more up-to-date and in-depth science news. For Scientific American, this is Rachel Feltman. Have a great week.

0: of them. They're going to be hauling the Supreme Court justices before them to talk about their naked corruption. John Roberts' wife taking $10 million from law firms that do business with the Supreme Court. Clarence Thomas taking over $3 million worth of gifts from a right-wing Nazi memorabilia collecting, hard-right billionaire. So, you know, it looks like it's all rigged to me. We'll be back with more of the news of the day and your calls and my daily take in just a moment. Stick around.
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0: Defending America from the West.

0: One of the most important and often misunderstood aspects of the American experiment is this. The founders created a secular constitution. That decision emerged directly from history. The United States began as a rebellion against monarchy and the doctrine of divine right, against the idea that political power should be tied to religion. 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No religious tests, no state religion, and a clear separation between church and state. Understanding this history matters more now than ever. 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
3: Hey, Tom Hartman here. In my new book, Threshold, The Crisis of Western Culture, I'm looking at the deteriorating state of our planet, where the dynamics of environmental, economic, and population change are boiling over the limits within which society can function. I'll be busting the myths and ideologies of religious fundamentalism, capitalism run amok, male domination and hierarchy, and militarism that are draining our world of its natural and human resources and engendering the suffering of millions for the benefit of a few. Threshold examines cultures that have thrived from the mother city of Corral, Peru to modern Denmark, and targets five areas of policy, national, religious, economic, corporate, and environmental, for specific and immediate reform. Radical in scope and boldness, but simple in its common sense logic, my book Threshold illustrates the mistakes we have made as a culture, as a country, and as individuals, and provides the inspiration and motivation that you're looking for to build a better, more sustainable world for all. It's available in fine bookstores everywhere. Threshold.

0: 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So my daily take today over at hartmanreport.com, which, you can read and even subscribe to for free, is titled Trump's Inner Circle Panics Over Natalie as the Rasputin Parallel Gets Real. And I point out that there is this conversation going on in the White House right now, and has been ever since Trump came back into office, because Natalie has been with him for the last 5 years. She's been with him since he left his last term, right? That they're concerned. They call it the Natalie situation. And I would argue that the word that they're trying to avoid, or the name they're trying to avoid, isn't so much Natalie as it is Rasputin. And I'll get to that in just a second by way of explanation. But, here's what's going on. This woman is... let me start over. It's very clear that many of the people in the White House do not want Natalie Harp to be around Donald Trump as much as she is. When they were in Bedminster, they refused to give her a room. So she slept in the locker room, apparently on the floor. When they were in Scotland, they refused to give her a golf cart. So she couldn't hang out with Trump. So she literally ran and chased him all around the golf course from hole to hole. When Trump was going to his rape trial, his rape and defamation trial in New York City, she wanted to be by his side. And she was, by the way. But they wouldn't give her a seat in any of the limousines in his little motorcade. And so she hopped in the trunk of one of those limousines and drove to the trial. And let's not forget her being in the food service cart. So, they're generally speaking, people in the White House don't work that hard to try to prevent somebody from hanging out with the president unless they're really worried. And I think that's what's going on. I don't think, that Harp is some passive little girl. I realize she's 35, but, the press keeps treating her like she's a little girl with a daddy obsession. She's not. She's a grown-ass woman. She's 35 years old. She has strong opinions, and she has a history in right-wing propaganda operations. And now she's controlling much of what Trump sees and reads and apparently even writes on his Nazi-infested social media site. She was a host on the right-wing One America News TV network. This is the network that Rachel Maddow disclosed that they had a person on their payroll who was also on Moscow's payroll. And they sued Rachel for $10 million. She won because it was apparently true. I can't offer an opinion on that other than to say, that's what happened. In 2019, she went on Fox so-called News and claimed that Trump had saved her life by signing this right to try law that allowed experimental drugs to be more liberally used. But the Washington Post dug into that and found she had bone cancer and she was treated with a drug that cured her. But the Washington Post dug into it and found that, number one, she had started her bone cancer treatment 2 months before Trump signed that executive order, that right to try order, and that the drug that she was given had already been approved by the FDA. It wasn't approved for bone cancer. She got it off label, but that had nothing to do with the right to try law. So she kind of made up the story, apparently, according to the Washington Post. But if Trump loved it, he got her to speak at the 2020 Republican convention. She told the story again about how Trump saved her life. And, was off to the races from there. She went to One America Network and then to Trump. Now, the Rasputin part of this is what concerns me. Rasputin was a peasant monk who got in tight with the Romanov family. Tsar Nicholas II and Alexandria, his wife. They had a son who was hemophiliac, easy bleeding. And Rasputin apparently talked them out of giving him aspirin, which was a good idea. Don't give him aspirin. And so they thought that this monk had cured or healed their son or helped him out. And he became basically their sole source of information. So a couple of years later, when the Russian Revolution happened and the revolutionaries, the Bolsheviks, showed up at their Winter Palace to murder the entire family, they were shocked. Because Rasputin had kept telling them, oh, the people are not that pissed off at you. The people are not revolting. A dear friend of mine, Armin Lehman, I worked with Armin back in the 80s. We traveled around the world together for 2 years. And Armin was the 16-year-old courier who brought Hitler the news that the war was lost. He was in the Hitler Youth. And, you know, he told me that Hitler on that day was still, you know, had maps in front of him with little toy soldiers all over them. He was, you know, his people around him were not telling him that the war was lost. Armin was there when Hitler committed suicide, when he killed himself. And Armin wrote a book about it. You can find it on Amazon.com. It's called In Hitler's Führer Bunker. So my concern is that Trump is getting the same filtered information that caused the Romanov family to not realize that the Russians were revolting against them and caused Hitler to not realize that the war was lost. And that is a danger, not just to Donald Trump, but also and not just to the GOP, although I think increasingly Republicans and people in the White House are realizing it. But it's also a danger to our republic. That Trump thinks that everybody loves him. She's apparently feeding him the polls that accurately show that 80% of Republicans and 93% of MAGA Republicans still say they support Trump. So that's all he's looking at. He's not looking at the fact that his general support, you know, that the MAGA faction of the Republican Party has just shrunk and shrunk and shrunk and shrunk and shrunk. And, you know, his actual support is around 33%. This is, I think, something we should all be very concerned about. And, you know, and apparently Susie Wiles is.
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2: You were promised something. Work hard, play by the rules, and you'd own a home, raise a family, retire with dignity. I mean, that was the deal, right? It was called the American dream. So what happened to it? Well, here's the truth nobody told you. It didn't die, it was killed. And we know who did it, when they did it, and how they got away with it for almost 150 years. It starts with a lie buried in a court case way back in 1886, and it runs straight through Ronald Reagan and his administration. And it's still robbing you blind right now. This wasn't bad luck. It was a crime. Who Killed the American Dream? The Greatest Political Crime Ever Told is the new book by me, Tom Hartman.
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8: Alan Pinkerton came to the United States because of his involvement in a working-class cause. Today, Pinkertons are often considered some of the greatest armed foes against unionism in U.S. labor history. In Chicago, Pinkerton became involved in law enforcement and then formed his own detective agency. The Pinkerton National Detective Agency made its name working against railway thefts, but it became most notorious for opposing the labor movement. Pinkerton's spies infiltrated labor meetings for company owners, worked as hired guns to stop union organizing, and protected strike breakers. Alan Pinkerton died in 1884 and passed the agency on to his sons. During the 1890s, there were more Pinkertons and reserves than the standing army of the United States. One of the most famous battles between Pinkertons and workers occurred at the 1892 strike against Carnegie Steel in Homestead, Pennsylvania. There, seven workers and two Pinkertons were killed. The event inspired a song by William W. Delaney. The lyrics included the lines, quote, "God help them tonight in their hour of affliction, praying for him who they'll ne'er see again. Hear the poor orphans tell their sad story. Father was killed by a Pinkerton man." For more information, go to laborhistoryin2.com. Like us on Facebook. Follow us on Twitter at laborhistoryin2.
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9: 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And they were able to liquidate their inheritance and deplete their 401k.
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0: Welcome back. 36 minutes past. Yeah, that's the story of Natalie Harp, in my opinion. That's what's going on. By the way, we had a caller earlier who suggested that in Canada, they expect you to tip 20% like they do here in the United States. During the break, looked it up. And here's what two different AI programs said. This is one of them. Canadian restaurant workers earn the standard minimum wage, which generally starts around $15 an hour. There is no sub-minimum wage in Canada. Unlike the United States, most Canadian provinces do not have a lower tipped wage for servers. Therefore, the average tip on a restaurant in Canada is 13% nationwide. That's the true national average. And fully a quarter of Canadians say that, only a quarter of Canadians say that they would ever tip more than 18%. So just to set the record straight, you can look it up yourself. The national average is 13% tip, which is, you know, per my conversation yesterday. And it's because they don't, you know, we've got this $3 minimum wage for servers, and they don't, $15 minimum wage. Crazy alert here. This is an amazing story. You ever heard of Oscar De La Hoya? He's a boxer. And if you don't follow sports or you don't follow boxing, you may not be familiar with him. But he's a pretty famous guy. He won belts in super featherweight, lightweight, light welterweight, light middleweight, and middleweight classes. And he played golf with Trump recently. And this is what he said. This is an interview that he did. He said, "It was unbelievable. Golf is a gentleman's sport. You don't lie about your score. You don't lie about moving your ball. It goes to show what we're dealing with here." Apparently, Trump moved his ball from the rough onto the fairway. And he also said the president, quote, "does not count shots that land in the water." Rick Riley wrote an entire book about this. He's a veteran sports writer. About Trump's history of cheating in golf. He described a pattern of behavior he saw firsthand, including claims that Trump drove a modified golf cart that went faster than anybody else's on his own golf courses. He could control this, who got what carts, so that he could get to the ball before anybody else showed up so he could move it. And he documents this in his book. And he also says that that Trump would kick opponents' balls into sand traps. In his book, Riley recalled a round in Los Angeles where Trump hit a shot into a pond, only for the ball to magically end up on the fairway. When Riley asked Trump what happened, Trump said, "Must have been the tide." Yeah. So, you know, the guy cheats at golf. He cheats on his wives. He cheats at everything, basically. So it shouldn't surprise us that he's trying to cheat at this election that's coming up. And now he's got, you know, a handful of terrified Republicans on the Supreme Court who are looking at the possibility of Democrats taking over the House or Senate and demanding that they come and testify before Congress about their own corruption, about Clarence Thomas taking $3 million in gifts from a right-wing billionaire just before he ruled in Citizens United in a way that was in favor of that right-wing billionaire, of John Roberts' wife taking $10 million plus from law firms in Washington, D.C. that do business with the court. These are things that Sam Alito taking gifts from right-wing foundations and right-wing billionaires. These are things that if they had been done by any other federal judge, would have gotten that judge not just kicked off the court, but in some cases even thrown into jail. This is just naked corruption. And these guys are afraid of it being exposed. They don't want Democrats to take the House and Senate either. So I'm a little concerned about this, shall we say. So what's on your mind today? Let's pick up some calls here. Russ in Hickory Hill, Illinois. Hey, Russ, what's up? Thanks for listening to WCPT.
1: Thanks for taking my call. Sure. Yeah, you know, Tom, this is what he's banking on. West Virginia, Wyoming, and Idaho, the only three states that he's above 50. But you took my thunder. You know, this court system, when we get in the presidency, right away, oh, no, he can't even flush a toilet. I told the guy that took the call, We arrest them as traitors. They send them down to Guantanamo Bay, and each one stands trial separate. They might, you know, he says it's a little thing. We got to show the Democratic base we're not going to stand for this. Or give them the middle finger and just say, "I don't care what you say, Supreme Court. I'm going to give student debts their freedom. You don't like it? Try me on, and I'll arrest you then." Yeah. We've got to show the Supreme Court, Tom. And Roberts is worried about his image. This is what he did. Right, voting right, the building he's doing, Yeah, we'll give Trump everything. You know, when we get in, Tom,
0: I get
1: he's going to say, oh, you can't, what do you think, Tom? Should we put him in prison, or do we give him a chance when we give him the middle finger and then put him in prison?
0: I would like to see them testify before Congress as a starting point. I think that would be very both entertaining and enlightening. But your attitude or your opinion, Russ, I think is one that is widely shared across the Democratic Party and across increasingly large numbers of independents and even a large sector of the Republican Party, those people who have now joined things like the Lincoln Project and just have said, you know, I'm a never Trump Republican. And, you know, you got people like David Jolly becoming a Democrat and that sort of thing. And I think this is why you've got Hakeem Jeffries out there, you know, basically begging our forgiveness for having his meetings with Jared Kushner and saying, I'm going to hold these guys to account. Don't you worry. Because people want actual change. People want revenge is the wrong word here. People want our government to work for us again rather than just the fossil fuel industry and the billionaires. And
1: what do you think of these two? Hakeem Jeffries and Chuck Schumer are going to be gone. I heard that's why they don't want progressives.
0: I think they're in trouble.
1: Progressives are going to not.
0: No, I get it, Russ.
1: They don't want these two.
0: Yeah,
1: Hakeem Jeffries ain't what we thought he was.
0: Maybe not. We'll see. And you know, odds are he will end up Speaker of the House if
1: so
0: we take the
1: crazy.
0: House.
1: I'm not crazy about talking about these guys.
0: I get it, Russ. I got to move along. Thanks for the call. Steve in Oklahoma City, Oklahoma. Hey, Steve, what's on your mind today? Steve in Oklahoma City? Steve is on line 3, Mateo, if you want to see what's going on there. Let's try Susie in Willits, California. Hey, Susie, what's on your mind today? Are we potted up?
2: Greetings, Tom.
0: Oh, there you are, Susie. Okay. Hey.
2: I had this conversation with my husband the other night, and I said, why are you a Republican? And he couldn't answer me. And I said, because I guess you think it's sissy. He didn't answer me either.
0: Ouch.
2: All of his male friends that are uneducated, I mean, not college, they all feel the same way.
0: Which is?
2: You know, and.
0: That they're Republicans.
2: Well, yeah. So I know when I went to college, men that had to compete with me academically were different than the men that never went to college. Mm-hmm. I mean, huge difference.
0: Mm-hmm.
2: So it's kind of weird. Like, why can't you answer me? Why are you Republican?
0: Yeah. Well, and I don't want to get in the middle of, you know, between you and your husband.
2: Oh, no. I'm just saying that it seems like a real male culture. Like, rape is epic, and you know all these men are friends of him. They never had.
0: Well, Trump is a rapist.
2: They weren't
0: so
2: educated.
0: of course, people who are fond of rape culture would be gung ho for Trump. I mean, the guy has been, you know, two different juries found that he raped E. Jean Carroll, and he owes her money for it. So you know, we've got a rapist as a president.
2: The point is that most of the MAGA men are men, the ones that, you know, invaded the capital.
0: Yeah.
2: They're all men.
0: Yeah, no, I get it. Susie, I got to run. Now, there actually were a few women there, too, but I get your point. Thank you.
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0: 45 minutes past the hour, picking up the calls. I'll be right back with you.

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1: In the foreword to Tom Hartman's book, The Last Hours of Ancient Sunlight, The Fate of the World and What We Can Do Before It's Too Late, renowned author Joseph Chilton Pierce writes,
2: "To discover brilliant, innovative, creative, and original thinking is one of life's rare privileges. To discover that such a thinker has focused on the most critical of all issues facing our species is encouraging. Because The Last Hours of Ancient Sunlight is a seminal work offering a viewpoint original yet ancient, I see our situation today in a new light. And because of the scope and depth of this work, I find it inspiring as well as disturbing. I rather exhausted superlative in praise of Tom Hartman's book, The Prophet's Way, which I rightly called the most important book I've ever read. But now I find the sequel calling for equal praise, since the issue here addresses the whole of our species, and indeed all species."
1: The Last Hours of Ancient Sunlight, The Fate of the World and What We Can Do Before It's Too Late by Tom Hartman, in bookstores everywhere.
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0: Hey, thanks so much for sharing our program and for reaching out to our stations and sponsors and letting them know that you're listening. 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Hey, if you're a homeowner in America, you need to listen to this. 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Welcome back. 9 minutes before the hour. Picking up your calls here. Joe in Chicago. Hey, Joe, what's on your mind today?
1: Hey, good morning. This Republican, the Supreme Court ruling on the mail-in ballots, and the Democrats just need to communicate better and just start calling these Supreme Court justices criminals. They're guilty of conspiring to overthrow democracy with the Republicans. And we've had now several court cases that appellate judges have stated these cases are the most ridiculous abuses of constitutional law they've ever seen. And the Supreme Court justice says, well, we're going to hear it anyway.
0: Yep.
1: And when they took on the immunity case, Garland should have immediately demanded that they provide everything within 24 hours, and then they should have been indicted and gone to a grand jury, and it would have taken 5 minutes for a jury to convict them of conspiring to overthrow the government by trying to hear this case of presidential immunity. It doesn't exist. It's sad to say, but it's blatantly clear, and the Democrats don't want to confront this issue head on the way they need to.
0: Yeah.
1: They are criminals. And it's very clear after all these cases that they've overruled appellate justices and have stated these cases, such as birthright citizenship, just violate the Constitution. And the people that filed these cases should be maybe disbarred or charged for obstruction of justice by filing these cases.
0: I get your outrage, Joe. Yeah. I wouldn't call them criminals. I would call them corrupt. And I really think that Roberts, Alito, and Thomas should be impeached. And I think that there's a good chance they will be.
1: I think that they are criminals, and Roberts' record should be indicted. There's probably a good chance that he was threatened, or there's some bribery.
0: Well, I think he clearly lied to Congress in 2005, you know, when he said he was okay with the Voting Rights Act after he'd written over 20 memos working for Ronald Reagan saying the Voting Rights Act is a terrible thing, don't do it, don't sign it, you know, blah, blah, blah, blah, or, you know, fight it and fight it all the way. Joe, thanks for the call. It's good to hear from you. I appreciate it. Dee in Oakland, California. Hey, Dee, what's on your mind today?
2: Hi, good morning. Thank you for taking my call. I really appreciate your show and the information you put forth. I just wanted to push back a little bit about a comment you made earlier about African-Americans taking on the name of those who own them. I don't believe that humans can own humans. So I ask that you and your listeners and all of us to change that language. Do not use that language. I don't believe that when you kidnap someone.
0: Well, that's what the law said at the time, Dee, and the Supreme Court ruled that in 1856.
2: Right. Who made that law?
0: Scott.
2: That's right. The people who wanted to enslave made the law, enslaving law, right? But we see now today, law is only as effective as those who follow it. We have a law now that our president and this administration are not following. So just because it's the law, I don't think that that's an excuse, because humans make the law.
0: Okay, I'll be more careful with my language in the future, Dee. Thank you very much for pointing that out. Tom-

0: I'm in Mossy Head, Florida. Hey, Tom, what's on your mind today?
1: Hey, Tom, you know, for years I've been kind of picking the brains of these right-wingers around here in the panhandle of Florida. And I'm across something the other day, I think. I don't know if you remember me or not.
0: I remember you well, Tom.
1: Okay, great. That little convenience store that's turned into, you know, kind of like a meeting place. It's got booths and stuff. I was in there the other day. These right-wingers are sitting there yapping away, and I kind of eased over there and got talking with them, and they were discussing Fauci, which I'm very, I don't understand what exactly happened there, but they were telling me that the whole COVID thing was Fauci's fault. He went over there, he invented it, and he's responsible for millions of people's deaths.
0: Yeah, none of that is true.
1: That's why I called you, because, you know, I've got mixed.
0: This is the fact of the matter is that the United States had the worst, or arguably second worst. Peru, the guy who was running Peru, I think it was Fujimori at the time, actually denied that COVID even existed throughout the entire pandemic. Peru, I think, had the worst COVID death rate. We had the second worst in the world. And it's because Trump bungled the whole thing. It had nothing to do with Fauci. Fauci was, you know, arguing that we should have masks and we should have shutdowns. Trump had a shutdown that lasted for a month, from March 15th or March 12th until April 14th, I think it was. And what happened in April was that on the 11th or 12th of April, the New York Times front page story was that black people were more likely to die from COVID than white people. Which makes sense. Black people are more likely to die from everything than white people because of decades, centuries of discrimination, you know, of poverty and preventing people from getting health care and things like that. And because of discrimination, they held jobs that were kind of at the bottom of the food chain, where they were more likely to be, you know, being in contact with people that would infect them, you know, bus drivers and things like that, or working in meatpacking plants or in factories. And so Trump is looking to pin the blame on somebody else, and he's trying to blame it on Fauci. And you know, the right-wingers are going along with it. Anthony Fauci was the hero of this. He was not the goat. And this was, you know, Donald Trump, when he learned that black people were more likely to die, that was when he ended the shutdowns and said, okay, we're going to push everybody back into the market, into the workplace, because it's going to be mostly black people die. It was just a pure racist play. Thanks a lot for the call, Tom. 57 minutes past the hour.
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14: Resources to begin with, and a lot of people don't. Economic privilege can not only give us more resources to just figure out the system in all of its complexity, but it can also buy us the flexibility to pay for the drug out of pocket while we yell at our insurance company instead of having a gap in care or, you know, facilitate our kid getting the care that they need now and hope to figure out the insurance issues on the back end.
15: And that burden isn't just financial.
14: The amount of overwhelm in the moment about will I get this reimbursed or will I be able to get the care? I think that's a really potent part of this emotional overwhelm, the psychological toll. But I think that that's actually just part of it, because there's also this whole other layer of emotional overwhelm that goes beyond, can I get this care? And it actually extends to this broader trust in the system. Am I worth this? Can I afford to continue to get this care? Because what if they deny the next thing? I don't know if I have it in me to keep fighting. And so I talked with a lot of people who started to space out their treatments or forego future care because they just didn't really feel that their insurance company or the system was going to be there for them.
15: Yaver has a name for this.
14: That's why I call it rationing by inconvenience, because if you can withstand all of these collective pressures, you are probably actually going to get the care. But there's just all of these accumulated roadblocks that make it feel so much more insurmountable.
15: The more people Miranda talked to, the more she realized this wasn't just a patient's story. It was a physician's story, too.
14: One of the things by which I've been really struck and continue to be is the immense staffing requirement that is made necessary by all of this administration. So I talked with one physician at a major research hospital in Los Angeles who was saying, we have five administrative support staff in my pulmonology office. who are dedicated to dealing with prior auth issues. And then I step in if there's an issue so that I need to deal with a peer-to-peer request or appeal something, but they do all the front-end work. And if you figure that these administrative support staff are paid in the ballpark of $60,000-$65,000 a year, that's about a third of a million in salary alone, not including benefits, just toward prior auth administration and related insurance paperwork. That is a hefty price tag for any research hospital.
15: Five staff members just to deal with insurance paperwork. 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

0: This is the Tom Hartman Program.
1: Hey, welcome to the second hour of our program. On the line with us, one of my favorite people, one of the people who for whom I have extraordinary respect, Mary Trump, the clinical psychologist, PhD in clinical psychology, the author of three books, including the international bestseller Too Much and Never Enough, How My Family Created the World's Most Dangerous Man. She has a great Substack newsletter. It's called The Good in Us. You can find it at marytrump.org. And it's Mary L. Trump over on Blue Sky. Mary, welcome back to the program. It's so nice to have you again.
2: It's always wonderful to be with you, Tom, even under the circumstances.
1: Indeed. I was talking a little earlier about my concern that Natalie Harp is playing kind of the role of Rasputin or Hitler's courtiers, you know, the giving Donald what he wants to hear rather than what he needs to hear. And this latest polling is really in the crapper for him. You know him really, really well. Plus, you have the insights that come with having a PhD in clinical psychology and having been in practice. How desperate do you think he might be? And we can talk about that in the context of the elections or anything else here. And what might he do out of that desperation?
2: Yeah, it is really, really all going south for him. And we're seeing increasingly he's flailing, he's desperate, because as much as he's surrounded by the most sycophantic sycophants, like Natalie Harp, Stephen Miller, well, they're all of them at this point. Like, we don't have to single anybody out, although, of course, Natalie Harp has more access than anybody, which, as you point out, is deeply troubling. So he is, in some regards, being protected from the worst information there is out there. But it's so bad that even he, who has spent his entire life protecting his fragile ego from the truth of the fact that he's a loser and an incompetent, he knows that he's losing control of the narrative. And he's, one, trying to change the subject, two, trying to regain the upper hand by using his unfathomable power against those countries and individuals weaker than he is, and again, protect himself from what we can have to say at this point are mistakes of his own making. Every bad thing that's happening to him right now is down to him.
1: Yeah. So, I mean, there's been a lot of speculation about things he might do. Apparently, there has been a discussion in the White House about using a tactical nuclear weapon against Iran. He has cut off Ukraine from any kind of weaponry that might protect them from Putin. Where is that going to go? And then, of course, we've got this whole thing where he's trying to rig the election. Do you think that we might hit a point where Donald Trump simply says, okay, that's it, the democracy's over, I'm declaring a state emergency, this is the end of it?
2: Yeah, Tom, I think it's really interesting that we are finally at the point that some of us were warning about back in 2020. Mm-hmm. There is nothing Donald won't do to protect himself. And it's funny, when we did have those conversations 6 years

0: always do the next worst thing, whether that is a tactical nuclear weapon in Iran, abandoning our ally Ukraine, which quite frankly he did a long time ago, or using the power of the presidency to declare martial law and cancel an election he knows his party is going to lose.
1: An old friend of mine, I used to, Armin Lehman was a dear friend of mine. Back in the 80s, we traveled around the world for a couple of years together. We were working at that time, and, well, it's a whole long story. But anyhow, Armin was the 16-year-old Hitler youth who delivered the news to Hitler that the war was lost. And he wrote a book about it, in fact, that's still in print, and called In Hitler's Bunker. And Armin told me that when Hitler learned that basically the war was lost, that he ordered the German army to bomb Germany, to kill his own people, because he felt that they had failed him, not that he had failed Germany. Is there enough of a correspondence between Hitler's psychological profile and Trump's that we might see a day when Trump actually joins with his dear friend Vladimir Putin, who it appears that every 2 weeks since he became president, they've had at least a one-hour phone conversation, and turns against America?
0: I think you can argue that happened a long time ago. Almost every domestic and national security move Donald has made benefits Putin. I don't want to say Russia, because as you point out, Putin doesn't care about the Russian people any more than Donald cares about the American people. Right. Donald is, I think, the equivalent of doing what Hitler did, which was start to destroy infrastructure. He is bankrupting our farmers. He is making it impossible for Americans to afford basic necessities like gas and food. He is destroying our alliances. He is engaging in the kinds of toxic masculinity that is designed to unravel the fabric of an evolved society. Every single thing this man does is to the detriment of the American people. It's to the detriment of American democracy and to the benefit of countries that used to be our most dangerous enemies, like Russia, like North Korea. So, yeah, I think he's well on his way to committing to the kind of project Hitler aspired to.
1: Wow. I mean, that's that's worse than I had considered. But it makes perfect sense. And I've been speculating for years that, you know, Trump was either afraid of or in the pocket of Putin specifically, or the KGB, you know, the FSB more broadly, for those very reasons that you just outlined. How do we best respond to this, both as a country and individually? And how do we discuss this with our friends and neighbors who may not be paying careful attention to the news?
0: Well, I'll answer the second part first to the extent I can, because that is a very difficult question. I think the truth of the matter is that in certain parts of the country, only friends and neighbors and family can have the kinds of discussions that need to be had. And I know that it feels risky. I know a lot of people have lost family and friends because of Donald Trump's involvement in politics, which is, you know, sort of an ancillary knock-on effect of putting somebody as divisive as he is in power. Mm-hmm. But I think I think we need to make it less about policy and more about who we are and who we want to be. And I think instead of saying to people, listen, he's doing all these horrible things and you're supporting it, we need to start putting the ball in their court and asking questions. Is it okay with you that this government is killing American citizens in American streets? Is it okay with you that they are making it impossible for people to feed their families? There's a whole long list of questions that can be asked, and ask the ones that resonate the most with the person you're trying to have that conversation with, right? Mm-hmm. As to the other part, what can we as a country do? The most obvious basic thing, we need to make sure that in November, the American people

0: It, as clear as it can possibly be, that this regime is unacceptable. We reject, excuse me, the kinds of fascism and corruption and anti-democratic, small d democratic hostilities this regime represents. We reject all of these things entirely and wholesale, and we will put into power the kinds of people who understand what's going on, how important accountability is, and that the United States of America has to expend much of its efforts going forward strengthening our alliances and, quite frankly, making up for all of the horrific things the Trump regime and the Republican Party have been allowed to do to our country and to our allies.
1: Yeah, we really need to be having that conversation in that context. And oh, by the way, we've in about a little less than a minute and a half, I'm going to hit a hard break that I can't stop here. So this is time to keep it tight. I'm curious your thoughts on John Roberts, Sam Alito, Clarence Thomas going along with Trump's mail-in voting purge, because they're terrified. You know, Sheldon Whitehouse on this program came out and said, you know, I want to drag him in front of Congress, that their own corruption will be exposed. I'm curious if you have any thoughts on that.
0: Yeah, John Roberts has so much to answer for, starting with Citizens United. This corrupt, illegitimate supermajority of the Supreme Court needs to be held in front of Congress. Alito, Thomas, and Roberts all need to be impeached, as far as I'm concerned.
1: Yeah, and there's a, you know, a growing sentiment to that effect, so... You know, we'll see how all this plays out. I think that, you know, my sense of it, and I'd love to get your thoughts, we still have about 40 seconds, is that we're on the cusp of either a great progressive revival or, you know, turning into a total fascist country. Your thoughts?
0: Those are the options right now. And I tell people whenever I can, it is often in the darkest moments in our history that we are able to make the most fundamental change for the better. So let's look at it that way. Let's pick the first option, please. And the only way we do that is to get these corrupt fascists out of power.
1: That's true. And it happens about every 80 years. The American Revolution, you know, and 80 years later, the Civil War, 80 years after that, the Republican Great Depression. And now we're 80 years out from the end of World War II. It's like history is trying to tap us on the shoulder or something. I don't get it. Mary Trump, the brilliant Mary Trump. Mary, thanks so much for dropping by. It's always great talking with you. And I always learn something. Thank you. Great having you with us.
0: Thank you, Tom.
1: Sure enough. 18 minutes past the hour. I'll be back with more of the news of the day and your calls right after this. Stick around.
2: This is the Tom Hartman Program.
1: There's also the Mary Trump YouTube channel, Mary Trump Media YouTube channel, and her website is marytrump.org.

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0: 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Stay informed, stay empowered. Welcome back. 23 minutes past the hour. So you're familiar with the Log Cabin Republicans? Most people, I think, have probably heard of them. They've been around for, I don't know, most of my lifetime, it seems. I think they came about mostly in the maybe the 90s, 80s and 90s. These are Republicans who are gay, you know, gay or lesbian or trans or bi. And historically, it's been a kind of a safe place for queer Republicans. I realize there's not that many, but, you know, this has been a safe place. And they just, their board of directors just announced in an op-ed that they are going to abandon the trans people. And number one, I think this is tragic. I mean, trans people are the most, or one of the most vulnerable minorities in America. The first people that Hitler went after, he became chancellor in January of 1933, and by March, they had invaded and busted up the this Institute for Sexology in Berlin, which was the first place in the world where they performed transsexual surgery, and or transgender surgery, and they hauled all the books, and they had this huge library of books on sex, and they hauled them all out into the street and burned them. And that's that famous picture that you see of the first book burning from March of 1933 in Germany, with the Nazis, you know, feeding books to the flames and things. That was about going after trans people. So, you know, Pastor Niemöller said, you know, first they came for the communists. No, actually, first they came for the trans people, the Nazis, the real Nazis. And this is what the Republicans have been doing now for the last couple of years. It was how they won the 24 election, was that horrible advertisement where they took a 20-year-old clip of Kamala Harris saying that, you know, in California that they should allow the state to pay for trans surgery of people in prison. And, you know, which, I mean, we could debate the policy all day long, but basically they characterized her as a friend of trans people, and that, you know, that was enough to trigger the bigot button in enough independents and Republicans. So I remember my friend Leo DiCaprio had made this amazing movie, Django, and that he stars in, and Samuel L. Jackson played the house servant in that movie, you know, who was obsequious and just, you know, always doing what the master wanted. And I'm starting to think that the Log Cabin Republicans are playing that role, you know, the minority, the oppressed minority, who just, you know, would rather suck up to their oppressors than stand up for their own people and for themselves, and are willing to sacrifice their own pride and their own self-respect to do it. I just find this tragic, you know, as the parent of a queer person, as, you know, having friends who are queer, relatives who are trans, or a relative who is trans. I think this is just tragic. And I'll just leave it at that. I was going to quote from their commentary, but I think it's a very unfortunate moment for Republicans in general. 27 minutes past the hour. Trump is having a hissy fit. I'll tell you about that on the other side of the break and pick up your calls.
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0: Helping you win the water cooler wars. 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

0: One of the most important and often misunderstood aspects of the American experiment is this. 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
4: Chicago. It is a great historic irony that Alan Pinkerton came to the United States because of his involvement in a working class cause. Today, Pinkertons are often considered some of the greatest armed foes against unionism in U.S. labor history. In Chicago, Pinkerton became involved in law enforcement and then formed his own detective agency. The Pinkerton National Detective Agency made its name working against railway thefts. But it became most notorious for opposing the labor movement. Pinkerton's spies infiltrated labor meetings for company owners, worked as hired guns to stop union organizing, and protected strike breakers. Alan Pinkerton died in 1884 and passed the agency on to his sons. During the 1890s, there were more Pinkertons and reserves than the standing army of the United States. One of the most famous battles between Pinkertons and workers occurred at the 1892 strike against Carnegie Steel in Homestead, Pennsylvania. There, seven workers and two Pinkertons were killed. The event inspired a song by William W. Delaney. The lyrics included the lines, quote, "God help them tonight in their hour of affliction, praying for him who they'll ne'er see again. Hear the poor orphans tell their sad story. Father was killed by a Pinkerton man." For more information, go to laborhistoryin2.com. Like us on Facebook. Follow us on Twitter at laborhistoryin2.
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6: 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And they were able to liquidate their inheritance and deplete their 401k.
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0: 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No, welcome back, 35 minutes past the hour. So Donald Trump is having a meltdown right now. Mark Carney, the Prime Minister of Canada, had the temerity, and Doug Ford, the Premier of Ontario, had the temerity to call him out. Doug Ford said, Donald, you can kiss my ass. Literally, he said that. And, Mark Carney, he pointed out months ago that Donald Trump has broken the relationship between the United States and Canada, which has stood arguably since the end of the War of 1812. And, they're our second largest trading partner behind China. They are... We share the world's largest unfenced, uninterrupted border with them. Our economies have been largely integrated for centuries. And you just have to ask yourself, why would anybody be stupid enough to pick a fight with the country that's your next door neighbor? It's like going over and throwing dog poop on your neighbor's front yard or something. I don't get it. It's weird. And now he's saying that, first of all, he's denying that he put all these onerous demands on Canada that caused the end of the trade talks. And then, but beyond that, he's saying, I love French Canadians. He calls Carney, says he's a weak and ineffective prime minister in an attempt to gain political support, which he has totally lost to the people of Quebec. Right. And now he's threatening to change the name of Lake Ontario to Lake America. How petty. We are being, we've got a child in the White House, a petulant, spoiled, neurotic, mentally ill child in the White House. I think Mary was absolutely right. This is a very, very dangerous time for this country. So what's on your mind today? Morris in Inglewood, California. Hey, Morris, what's up?
1: Hey, does James Carver have a law license, Tom?
0: I don't know.
1: Okay, if James Carver's got a law license, that's going to be, forget Merrick Garland, especially if James Carver's going to be the Attorney General. I love the spirit he exemplified when he was talking about a King Jeffries meeting with Jared Kushner. He said the only time a King Jeffries, Tom, he said the only time that a King Jeffries should be meeting with Kushner when he gets a subpoena to come to the Congress.
0: That's right. I agree. Okay.
1: Look out, America. We don't have nobody with no spirit no more. Now, listen, let me tell you something. I've been on hold for a long time. And you've been talking about a lot of stuff. But the one thing you said to me, I said, my God, Morris, you didn't think about that? The Supreme Court, they criminals too, Tom. They scared to go on down with him. They got one choice. If the Democrats should take over, they're going to do it. You're coming. If I'm Clarence Thomas, a leader of one of them jokers, I'm resigning. Y'all not going to get me on TV. If you're going to decimate the office, 13, no, no, I'm getting up out of here. Because I can't imagine a Supreme Court justice at a congressional. You can't either, Tom. So anyway, by the way,
0: I think you're right.
1: New sheriff, Tom.
0: I think you're right. And that gives Trump an opportunity to put somebody who's 35 years old on the court, you know, another right-wing crank who's young.
1: No, but it won't happen, Tom. It's a new sheriff in town. I'm looking at this election down in Florida with Vindman. I would have voted for Vindman because that homie showed some courage back in the day. You remember who he was. But he lost to Angie Dixon. Mm-hmm. No, not to get racist, but she's a black woman, and she didn't have no money. That fool had $18 million and lost. Then you got this guy with a funny name in Michigan, El Said. He's not funny to me, but to most Americans. Look at what he's doing. And he went on Fox News, and he ain't scared of him. And then you got James Tallarico down in Texas. Tom, there's a new sheriff in town. It's a big old wave. It's a blue one. I don't care what color, it's purple, whatever. It's coming. These guys are going to have to answer. But I never thought that the Supreme Court would be included in those people that would have to answer. And I'm going to leave you with this. Is it true, Tom, that Scott Bessent has a husband?
0: Yes. Yeah, he's the first gay Secretary of the Treasury. Yeah.
1: Okay, well,
0: I think he might be the first gay, openly gay cabinet member. No, Pete Buttigieg was the first openly gay cabinet member as Secretary of Transportation.
1: Yeah, but Pete Buttigieg is a Democrat. That wouldn't be surprising.
0: Yeah. Yeah, like I said earlier, gay Republicans are kind of, you know, like hen's teeth. You know, they're kind of rare, but they're out there. There's a few of them. So
1: I agree.
0: What can you say? Thanks a lot, Morris. Always nice hearing from you. Doris in Detroit, Michigan. Hey, Doris. How's my old stomping grounds?
2: I have a question and a complaint about the Medicare 80-20 rule.
0: Yeah.
2: But first, I want to tell people who were talking about the human binky.
0: Mm-hmm.
2: There are six human binkies on the Supreme Court, and not to forget that. That
0: okay.
2: is a fact.
0: I cannot disagree with you, Doris.
2: Yeah. Okay. Now, Medicare is 61 years old. LBJ passed it. And they had the 80-20 rule, 80% Medicare paid for, 20% we pay for.
0: Correct.
2: In 61 years, that has not moved.
0: Yeah. Well,
2: we
0: have
2: not.
0: You know why that was put in there in the first place?
2: 15. We have not had 90-10. We have had nothing.
0: Well, the reason why that was put in there in the first place, Doris, is the reason why it hasn't changed, or it's half of the reason why it hasn't changed. It was put in there in the first place because that was the price that the Southern senators told LBJ they wanted him to pay for passing Medicare, because they at that point in time, most hospitals, in fact, all the hospitals in the South and most hospitals in the country were segregated. And they did not want black people to be able to show up at the hospital and hang out with white people that haven't paid for by Medicare, older black people. And so they figured that if the black people who were poorer than white people had to pay that 20%, they would be less likely to show up at the hospital. And that's where that originally came from. Now, what that 20% hole did in Medicare is it opened an opportunity for the big insurance companies to sell what they call Medigap policies that fill that 20% gap. And that has become a multi-billion dollar industry. So now there's two reasons why Republicans fight every effort by Democrats to do away with that 20% hole. And that is, number one, they still, you know, want to make sure that it keeps poor people, particularly poor people of color, out of hospitals and doctor's offices. And number two, because the insurance companies are spiffing them. You know, five corrupt Republicans on the Supreme Court said you can give money, you know, corporations can buy politicians. And you've got a lot of Republicans who are totally in the pocket of the big insurance companies. So that's why it hasn't changed and why I would be very surprised if it does change. Although, you know, if Medicare for All actually does pass, they're going to have to close that hole. So we'll see how it plays out.
2: Yeah, but Democrats have been in charge, too.
0: I know.
2: Now, I asked Senator Peters when he had a town hall a couple of years ago about this, and I got word salad.
0: Yeah, well, it's because it's a huge lift.
2: I mean, absolute word salad.
0: Yeah, well, I don't know if Senator Peters was taking money from the insurance companies or not. The odds are fairly high that he was.
2: I bet he was.
0: Who knows? I can't say.
2: There's a lot of Democrats taking this corrupt insurance money.
0: Oh, there are.
2: Do you know what my supplement is every month, and it's rising? I have Blue Cross and Blue Shield for my 20%.
0: Mm-hmm.
2: It's $380 now.
0: Yeah, mine's in that neighborhood, too. Yeah.
2: That should not be.
0: No, we shouldn't be paying $3,000-$4,000 a year just to have Medicare. And then on top of that, you got to pay, you know, a couple $100 a month for the Medicare itself. So, yeah, I'm with you,
2: Doris.
0: That
2: is correct.
0: This is a situation that is, as they say in D.C., ripe for reform. So hopefully
2: Absolutely.
0: Something will come
2: Thank
0: out of
2: you,
0: it.
2: Thank you, Tom.
0: Thank you, Doris. Nice to hear from you. It's 44 and a half minutes past the hour. I'll be back with more of your calls in just a moment. It's the Tom Hartman Program, your media support group for We the People. We'll be back with more of the news of the day and your calls, well, specifically your calls right after this. Stay tuned.
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0: By the way, that plane that touched down in Moscow this morning is carrying John Ratcliffe, the CIA director. What's going on here? This is weird.

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2: "To discover brilliant, innovative, creative, and original thinking is one of life's rare privileges. 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Because The Last Hours of Ancient Sunlight is a seminal work offering a viewpoint original yet ancient, I see our situation today in a new light. And because of the scope and depth of this work, I find it inspiring as well as disturbing. I rather exhausted superlative in praise of Tom Hartman's book, The Prophet's Way, which I rightly called the most important book I've ever read. But now I find the sequel calling for equal praise, since the issue here addresses the whole of our species, and indeed all species."
1: The Last Hours of Ancient Sunlight, The Fate of the World and What We Can Do Before It's Too Late by Tom Hartman, in bookstores everywhere.
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0: Welcome back. 51 minutes past the hour. Picking up your calls here. Joe in Oklahoma City. Hey, Joe, what's on your mind today?
1: Well, you know, Tom, I've got so much, so I hope you give me just a tad bit of breathing room here. I did want to mention something on that C-17 that landed in Moscow with Ratcliffe aboard.
0: Mm-hmm.
1: And what I believe is that, you know, there's been a lot of reports of Russian asylum seekers that were critical of Putin. All of those folks are getting picked up by ICE. And those planes can carry about 700 people.
0: Whoa.
1: And I think that's what Ratcliffe was. He's delivering the people Putin. They're here, but they're critical of Putin. So that's who I think they took over there.
0: That would be a stab in the back, wouldn't it?
1: Unbelievable and completely disgusting. Quick question. Have you ever seen the Raiders of the Lost Ark?
0: Oh, yeah, of course. Harrison Ford's movie, yeah.
1: Okay. Pull up the clip where the Nazi opens the Ark of the Covenant, and tell me if you don't get a Scott Bessent vibe.
0: Oh, yeah. You're right. Complete with the glasses. Yeah.
1: Yeah. I was watching it over the weekend, and I just got this huge spine ripple of I was like, oh, my God. But Watch it again, and it's really quite frightening.
0: Yeah.
1: Okay.
0: Yeah.
1: Lastly.
0: Well, before you move on, Joe, I don't know if you caught Lawrence O'Donnell's riff. I think it was a week ago or so, where he was talking about the reason that Trump hired Scott Bessent was because of those glasses. Because he was remembering LBJ or Nixon's Secretary of Defense.
1: Yeah.
0: And I'm drawing a blank on his name right now. But he had the same glasses, you know. And
1: Brilliant.
0: Yeah.
1: Now, I have a thing. It's a very short little limerick or whatever you want to call it. But it's okay. Trump only hires the best of liars. But back on your Florida thing, you were talking about how they were, you know, pulling their little purges and stuff. I want everybody to remember, and I'm sure you do too, they also were using the police, the highway patrol, the state police. They were using the police that were actually doing roadblocks around the black precincts where they were stopping the buses on Souls to the Polls. They were pulling everybody off, making them show ID, checking their vehicle inspections.
0: You're right. I had forgotten about that.
1: Yes, if somebody was trying to go vote during their lunch hour, that they would hold them up 20, 30 minutes.
0: Right.
1: So, I mean, you just add that on to the fact that Gore lost by basically the best estimate 100 or 530 votes. Think about how many people had to turn around after they got stopped. They were checking for warrants. They were checking for, is your car been inspected?
0: Right.
1: Insurance.
0: Anybody who had black skin, yeah, yeah. No, I now remember that. Joe, thank you. Thank you for refreshing our collective memory on that. Yeah, the 2000 election was you know, stolen. So that was Bush. The Republican president before him, other than his daddy, was Reagan. Reagan cut a deal with the Ayatollah to hang on to the American hostages for a year. And in exchange for that, for 6 years, he illegally, criminally sold them weapons, you know, the whole Iran-Contra thing. So that presidency was invalid, or whatever, I'm missing a word here, but you know what I'm talking about. And then Nixon, LBJ and Hubert Humphrey had negotiated peace with the South Vietnamese in 1968, and they were going to roll it out in October and declare the end of the war. And Nixon found out about it, and he went to the head of the South Vietnamese and said, I'll make you rich if you refuse to go to Paris and sign that deal. And what was his name? Tu, as I recall. And he said, okay, cool, I'll take the money. And as a result of that, another 24,000 American soldiers died, another million Vietnamese died, and Richard Nixon got elected. And, instead of Hubert Humphrey in 68. So it's like we have had three illegitimate is the word I was looking for, three illegitimate Republican presidents now in my lifetime, and arguably four, because George Herbert Walker Bush would not have been president if Reagan hadn't cut a criminal deal with the Ayatollah. So spot on. Joe, thank you.
1: Not to mention the Electoral College.
0: Of course. George W. Bush lost the election by 500,000 votes. Donald Trump lost in 2016 by 3 million votes. You're absolutely right. Thank you. Rick in St. Paul, Minnesota. Hey, Rick, what's up? Oh, Rick.
2: Yeah.
0: Go ahead. I just have about 30 seconds here. I'm sorry.
2: You're welcome to call back again later this week if you want. Okay, the difference between Ukraine and us, they're being bombed with bombs. We're being bombed with money, and money has taken out our communications, taken out our the algorithm. I mean, money is doing so much damage to our democracy, you know, and their democracy is being bombed with bombs. Our democracy is being bombed with money.
0: Yeah, that's an excellent point. And it's because five corrupt Republicans on the U.S. Supreme Court, one of whom was being paid off by a corrupt billionaire who wanted Citizens United to pass. And his
2: people need to know where the bombs are coming from.
0: Yeah. Yeah. There you go. It's the right wing billionaire class and the tech bros. Rick, thank you. Well said. And thanks for listening to us on AM 950 there, KTNF in Minneapolis. We're hitting the top of the hour. On the other side of the break, Christopher Armitage is going to drop by. He's been looking at whether or not individual states can do universal health care and how the whole system would work. Let's talk about that right after this.
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6: I think race could be a factor in terms of black communities, brown communities are often overlooked in tragic situations.
7: Residents of Gary, Indiana, struggle after storm knocks out power for nearly 2 weeks. Massive wildfire outside of Reno, Nevada, forces 90,000 people to evacuate. Plus,
8: as far as my administration is concerned, the fight for the future of the Boundary Waters is over.
7: Minnesota Governor Tim Walz signs ban on mining near pristine Boundary Waters Wilderness.
9: Good luck to him. 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I'm Brad Friedman.
7: And I'm Desi Doyen.
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10: These people can't manage a reflecting pool, so why would we think they could manage this mine?
9: Well, they can't, but I bet there's a few Trump donors who would like to try. This is your Green News Report. Okay, Desi Doyen, kind of getting to that point where it feels like endless summer right around now, but what do you got for us today?
7: Well, first, it is an endless summer.
9: I knew it.
7: We've got another wave of prolonged extreme heat broiling the southern half of the U.S. Forecasters warn that some areas will not cool down overnight, with dangerously high overnight temperatures above 80 degrees. Hot overnights make it harder to cool down the human body, increasing the risk of heat-related illness. Illnesses and death. Numerous studies confirm that all over the world, nights are warming faster than days due to climate change driven by humanity's burning of fossil fuels. In other news, residents of Northwest Indiana are still without electricity nearly 2 weeks after a deadly, historic storm struck Gary, Indiana on August 11th, causing widespread damage, downed trees, and power lines.
9: No power for 2 weeks. In this heat.
7: Yes. As we go to air, thousands of residents and businesses in the majority black city are still struggling without power amid the sweltering, humid August heat. On MS Now, Grammy award-winning rapper Freddie Gibbs, a native of Gary, linked the delay to race and chronic underfunding and state and federal neglect.
11: This isn't a problem that started with the storm. You know, we are a predominantly black city that, you know, tends to get ignored. And it's just sad that it takes a national crisis, you know, for us to, you know, get some type of attention whatsoever.
7: In Reno, Nevada, more than 90,000 people were forced to evacuate over the weekend from the fast-moving Hawk Fire that ignited over the weekend and quickly spread among extremely dry fuel and gale-force winds, destroying more than 30 homes. Mm. On Monday, officials said fire crews have gained some ground on the fire and that it was human-caused, but gave no specifics. The fire knocked out power to about 10,000 customers in 90-degree heat, underscoring once again that our infrastructure is not ready for 21st-century climate impacts.
9: It has been extraordinarily dry in Nevada this summer.
7: Yes.
9: For a few years, in fact, but certainly over this summer. And the fact that they're having such trouble containing it, really, at all, is kind of shocking after all of these days.
7: Yes. And over in Europe, historic unprecedented wildfires have exposed buried bombs and mines from World War I and II, and some of them have even exploded in the intense heat.
9: Yikes.
7: A new study finds that our new era of historic, massive, climate-intensified wildfires is permanently altering the makeup of forests in some regions. The researchers found that climate change is warming up and drying out forests faster than tree species can evolve in response to survive. Some forests never return after high-intensity wildfires sweep through, and in some areas, the trees are being permanently replaced by shrubs and chaparral.
9: Well, we didn't really need those trees anyway. Perfect opportunity to build new data centers.
7: Finally, Minnesota Governor Tim Walz last week issued an executive order to temporarily prohibit certain types of mining in the public's pristine Boundary Waters Canoe Area Wilderness. State agencies will halt all permitting of mining projects in the Rainy River Headwaters watershed and review existing leases to ensure the Boundary Waters is protected long term. The move comes after the Republican-controlled U.S. Congress overturned a 20-year mining ban in the area. Mining threatens the region's drinking water supply and its billion-dollar outdoor recreation sector. Here's Governor Walz.
10: As far as my administration is concerned, the fight for the future of the Boundary Waters is over. The verdict is in. The decision's been made. We will protect this place forever.
9: And so now what we've got here is a fight between the federal government, led by Donald J. Trump, and the state government, led by Tim Walz, who Donald Trump hates.
7: Maybe. It's temporary, but the next Minnesota governor will decide what happens next.
9: Mm-hmm. We'll keep our eyes on that. For much more on all of these stories and the ones we couldn't get to today, check out our website at greennews.bradblog.com. I'm Brad Friedman.
7: And I'm Desi Doyen.
9: And this has been your Green News Report.
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1: Hey, welcome to the third hour of our program. On the line with us, our friend Christopher Armitage, the journalist, criminal justice researcher, former law enforcement officer, veteran, author. He has a newsletter on Substack called The Existentialist Republic. cmarmitage.substack.com is the website for it. C. Armitage over on Blue Sky. Christopher, welcome back to the program. It's always great having you with us. Thank you so much for joining us today.
2: Thank you for having me.
1: Always a pleasure. So I was blown away by this piece. I mean, you really did some deep dive homework on this over at the Existentialist Republic. Every state can afford universal health care, a taxonomy of public health care options. And if I could just quote you very briefly, you point out New Zealand covers everyone on a gross domestic product smaller than Louisiana's. Denmark's economy is roughly half the size of Washington State. Costa Rica achieves universal health care coverage and life expectancy exceeding ours on about $70 billion of total output. And then you say we're spending 18% of the entire economy and we have worse results than these people. So give us the big picture first, and then let's talk about some of the ways that we can fix this.
2: Absolutely. And I'll mention that the last time we spoke about healthcare, you mentioned what Vermont went through when they tried to get universal healthcare going and the challenges that they had and what really stopped it with those ERISA requirements of needing to get federal approval.
1: Correct.
2: And that was what halted in its tracks. And that really, you know, got me even thinking more about how to organize this information and equip states to not need permission from a hostile federal government that's trying to stop us from, you know, finding solutions at the local level. And so with this taxonomy, you know, it's really about just identifying how states can independently fund these processes. And seeing, you know, is it really that difficult of a code to crack when everybody else manages to do it? As you know, nearly every country on earth has some sort of universal health care, including many of them that have smaller GDPs than states have right now. And so the four different solutions that are outlined in that piece that that the Existentialist Republic put out outline one, just regulated private carrier and programs. So that's something like Cascade Care in Washington State, which they call it a public option, but it's actually just regulating private insurers and saying it's capping reimbursements and requiring certain rates available.
1: Would that be the way that Switzerland does it, for example? So I think they're the only country in the world that has they require all the companies to be nonprofit and they heavily regulate them and everybody's required to buy insurance from them, but it's a very small margin business.
2: Yeah, and they also have the benefit of Switzerland does a few different things different. For example, they don't even have a minimum wage, but because nearly everybody is a member of a union, they have much stronger negotiating leverage between these large unions that almost act like a parallel government in some ways. Mm-hmm. And so that's part of how they're also able to make that work. And so Switzerland's a great example. So regulated private carrier programs are a fine starting point for a lot of states. But really the second category is the one that I'm really enthused about. It's about publicly owned insurers competing for voluntary enrollment. So, North Dakota has the Bank of North Dakota. This is a publicly owned bank that's revenue generating. It's not for profit. They generate profit while being very highly rated by their customers and even having positive working relationships with other banks, but they're publicly owned. They generated $750 million in revenue for the state of North Dakota last year. It's the same thing that could be done with health insurance. Basically, a state government could charter their own health insurance company. New York already has a version of this, but there's 90% of the enrollees are Medicare and Medicaid people, and then 10% of them are just anyone on the market who pays into it. And so publicly owned insurers competing for

0: That's brilliant.
1: And then category three, you go to single payer for core coverage. That's the Medicare, Medicaid plan. That state level, New York Health Act is a version of that, CalCare in California, and the whole Washington's Health Trust. I think these are good plans, but I'll just mention that part of why that tier two taxonomy is my favorite is because it doesn't require raising taxes on anybody. And being able to self-fund a project like this and moderate employment, it's not like a Republican fiscal responsibility type of argument, but it is the idea that states don't have the benefit that the federal government has of just printing cash. And so the approach can still be done to get everybody enrolled voluntarily. And so it's another good way to navigate that. And then the fourth category just adds public delivery to public payment. And again, New York City is a really good example of this, but there's a bunch of other places like San Francisco in the United States where they just actually start owning and operating facilities, healthcare facilities, in addition to paying for care. And those are the four taxonomies.
0: Although the fourth one, just like with Mom Dami's grocery stores in New York City, the Republicans would be screaming that that's communism, wouldn't they?
1: They definitely would be. I'm working on a piece right now that just outlines really in depth how many different policies fit within these, whether it's our communist U.S. Postal Service that the founders of the United States guaranteed us, which generated revenue. Like when I mentioned that publicly chartered healthcare company or insurer, realized that we've been doing that with the U.S. Postal Service. They generated revenue until the Republicans during the Bush administration and since created all these different barriers to preventing them from really being profitable. And so
0: those were designed to help out FedEx and UPS, weren't they, who were big donors to the GOP?
1: Yeah. Oh, yeah. They're going to dismantle the USPS so they can handle it to those private companies and continue to hand our tax dollars over to these organizations. But, this is, I try to avoid the labels, but this is really where neoliberalism kills us, because the idea that that the government can't be a source of revenue, which also limits tax burdens on the working class, is beloved by conservatives and by neoliberals. As unconservative as it is, something like the U.S. Postal Service undeniably for 250 years has benefited the American public while bringing in more money than it spent. The Bank of North Dakota does that. We have so many different things in this country that have reliably delivered publicly owned and publicly accountable revenue and without having to tax anybody. And we can apply that same thing to health insurance. Any state can do that, and they'll have a stronger budget than they would otherwise.
0: Remarkable stuff. We're talking with Christopher Armitage. His newsletter on Substack is called The Existentialist Republic. Christopher, do you know of any states where anything like any of these four options you're laying out are being seriously contemplated, or either of the political parties, I'm assuming it would probably only be the Democrats, who have picked up the mantle of any of these ideas?
1: Yeah, well, Cascade Care and whatever Colorado calls their plan are those Switzerland models of regulating private insurers. They could be expanded, but it truly is better than nothing, and I think worthy of celebration. Now, California, New York, and Washington State have public universal health care, single payer for core coverage initiatives that have gained different levels of success. In New York State, they've actually gotten their single player initiative passed through the state house, but not through the state senate. It continues year after year to progress halfway and then get stopped.
0: Right, it's being stopped. I assume, even though the Democrats control both the state, the house and senate in New York State, I'm guessing it's being stopped by individual legislators being spiffed by the big insurance companies.
1: Well, that's exactly it. And that's something anybody listening, I really want to encourage you is like, our states have the ability to do this. Like you said, New Zealand does it with a GDP smaller than Louisiana's. And so, and especially these states, I mean, Vermont with gay marriage and cannabis legalization, even, women's suffrage in Wisconsin. Throughout U.S. history, the states have been the place where we first progressed. That experimental location where policy can gain steam and show a working use model before it becomes obvious that everybody should adopt it. And so these

0: these states, the trifecta states, I just really want to encourage people listening, but even anywhere too, because your city in a lot of places could do it as well. Hmm. You need to get a hold of these representatives and you need to fight for this because they're not being held accountable. It is Democrats stopping progress in these. I mean, the most, you know, I'd say Washington State's one of the most progressive states. And I mean, the fact is, it's just these ideas that I'm presenting to you. They don't have lobbyists behind them. Yeah. They don't have large donors behind them. But we could change that. We could contact representatives, even in other states, and say, I want to donate to candidates who support XYZ anywhere.
1: Yeah.
0: And that's what oligarchs do. That's what the wealthy people do. That's what all these corporations do, is they're going to take wins wherever they can push things over the finish line the most effectively.
1: Right.
0: And we can achieve that.
1: Yeah. I, you know, Christopher, you are one of the smartest people I know. Yeah, I love your newsletter, The Existentialist Republic, on Substack. And this is just brilliant stuff. Thank you so much for dropping by and sharing it with us.
0: Thanks.
1: Always great talking with you. Christopher Armitage, the newsletter on Substack is called The Existentialist Republic. I'll be back with your calls in just a moment, 17 minutes past the hour.
2: This is the Tom Hartman Program.
1: And at the bottom of the hour, Stephen Vladeck, the attorney on One First on Substack, is going to drop by to talk about this mail ballot problem. 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
1: 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It's called The Tom Hartman Reader. 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

0: 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Take back your news. Welcome back. 22 minutes past the hour. Sad news. Dolly Parton just died. She was 80 years old. Which is, you know, kind of young these days, given everything that's going on and how old I am. Anyway, I loved Dolly Parton. I started in radio as a country western DJ, and I have just always loved Dolly Parton and her music and her and herself as a person. She's just a fundamentally decent human being. At the bottom of the hour, Steve Vladeck is going to drop by and fill us in on his. He's a brilliant attorney. And a good analyst for the Supreme Court on what's going on with this whole mail-in ballot thing. So let's pick up some calls here between now and then. Dave in New London, Connecticut. Hey, Dave, what's on your mind today?
1: Thanks for taking my call, Tom. Real quick, I'd like to see some of the progressive candidates attack the corporate media, meaning that, you know, if we had Medicare for all, all those healthcare commercials would kind of hurt their salary.
0: Yep.
1: When it comes, you know, really attack them. And they need, you know, I mean, I recently seen an interview with Casey Hunt. She was talking to all these people. They need to get right on there, say what they're going to say. Don't even pay attention, because they don't even pay attention what the progressive candidates are saying, and get the word out. Everybody hates the media, especially the corporate media. They need to attack them. That's one of the things Trump does well, is he attacks the media. He lies. He's no friggin' good, okay? But that's what the progressive candidates need to do.
0: I'm with you. And this was a strategy that they came up with back during the Reagan era, was attacking what they call liberal bias in the media. And, you know, there's been a couple of, Lee Atwater was probably the most famous proponent of it. You know, the whole work the refs thing. That was actually Rich Bond, who was the chairman of the RNC yes. back in the late 70s. He said, you know, we've got to work the refs. And that's what they've been doing. And to this day, most people think we have a liberal media in America, and we don't. We have a factual media, and we've got a right-wing media. And the right-wing media, and to the extent that there is a liberal media, you're looking at it or listening to it right now. And it's, you
1: correct.
0: Know, and it's tiny compared to the size of, yeah, well, thank you, but it's still tiny compared to the size of CBS or NBC, you know, which is now owned by a right-wing billionaire, CNN, which is about to be owned by a right-wing billionaire, you know, hundreds of television stations owned by Sinclair and other right-wing billionaires, the 1,500 right-wing radio stations owned by right-wing billionaires. It's wild stuff. Dave, thank you for the call. Maria in Atlanta. Hey, Maria, thanks for watching us on C-SPAN. What's on your mind today?
2: Hi, Mr. Tom Hartman. How you doing?
0: I'm fine. Hope you are too.
2: First, so I'm doing pretty all right. First time caller.
0: Thank
2: I
0: you.
2: Learned about you listening to C-SPAN, and ever since then, I just love listening to you.
0: Thank you.
2: You are so down to earth, and I love the way you explain things. So I want to talk just briefly about the struggle of America. You know, I'm 64. I've been voting since I was able to vote. And I know voting has done some good. I'm aware of that. But I'm beginning to believe, does it, regardless who is in party, does it do any good overall? Because the majority of people still struggle.
0: Yeah.
2: I mean, you and some people, you couldn't even imagine living off $1,000 and some change a month and $24 worth of stamps. And then they say, this is the greatest country. I see my parents struggle, their parents struggle, and it's a mm-hmm. continued 2026, and sometimes I get to a place like I don't even want to vote no more because people are still struggling.
0: Well, there's some good people coming up.
2: I try a dollar every now and then. Maybe I hit the lottery and have a house and leave to my two children or something, but yeah. It's really frustrating.
0: Don't give up.
2: Really,
0: there are really some good people coming up. We've got some young progressives who are coming up, and you know.
2: There are some good people coming up, and can they do it by themselves? Should we still be struggling in 2026?
0: We shouldn't be, but, you know, we've had 45 years of Republican neoliberal rule, essentially, And it has just gutted the American middle class. And we've got to build the middle class back. We need to fundamentally change the direction of this country. And there's a number of really good candidates on the ballot this year. But even in your town, in Atlanta, Georgia, where I used to live, who are
3: John Ossoff.
0: Yeah, for sure. I mean, you've got some good people. So don't give up, Maria. Don't give up. We still need to be. We need to go down fighting if we're going to go down. I don't think we're going to go down. I think within the next 3 years, you're going to see a major transformation here in this country. Maria, I got to run, but thank you for the call. And thanks for watching us.
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0: 27 minutes past the hour. I'll be back with you and with Stephen Vladeck on the other side of the break. Stay tuned.

0: The morbidly rich who bought our government are counting on you to sit this thing out. Don't give them the satisfaction. The Harbin Report is free to join, and it's where our community goes to see what they're really doing. Every day, I connect the dots that they don't want connected. From the Powell memo to Citizens United to the checkpoints and surveillance machinery that's going up right now. But this isn't a lecture. It's a fight. And you're not in it alone. Thousands of us are already here, reading, arguing, organizing, and fighting like our children's future depends on it. Because it does. We refuse to be spectators while democracy gets sold off piece by piece. Free means free. HartmanReport.com. No paywall, no catch. Come stand with us and let's take this country back together. That's Hartman Report. Hartman with two N's at the end. HartmanReport.com. Check it out. One of the most important and often misunderstood aspects of the American experiment is this. The founders created a secular constitution. That decision emerged directly from history. The United States began as a rebellion against monarchy and the doctrine of divine right, against the idea that political power should be tied to religion. 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No religious tests, no state religion, and a clear separation between church and state. Understanding this history matters more now than ever. 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
5: The labor movement. Pinkerton spies infiltrated labor meetings for company owners, worked as hired guns to stop union organizing, and protected strike breakers. Alan Pinkerton died in 1884 and passed the agency on to his sons. During the 1890s, there were more Pinkertons and reserves than the standing army of the United States. One of the most famous battles between Pinkertons and workers occurred at the 1892 strike against Carnegie Steel in Homestead, Pennsylvania. There, seven workers and two Pinkertons were killed. The event inspired a song by William W. Delaney. The lyrics included the lines, quote, "God help them tonight in their hour of affliction, praying for him who they'll ne'er see again. Hear the poor orphans tell their sad story. Father was killed by a Pinkerton man." For more information, go to laborhistoryin2.com. 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
7: So one example is a mother who I interviewed about trying to get their daughter higher level behavioral health care because they were struggling with severe depression, anxiety, suicidality, and they were running into a lot of insurance barriers. 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

0: 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And welcome back to the bottom of the third hour of our program. On the line with us is Stephen Vladek. He is an attorney. Stephen is also a, let me click the about here. Hey, Steve, you're a professor of law at the University of Texas, right?
1: So I was at Texas. I'm now at Georgetown.
0: Oh, at Georgetown. Cool. I read your newsletter. Steve is the author of One First, which is a great newsletter over on Substack. His website is Steve Vladek, StevVladeck.com. And just an absolutely brilliant piece here. And you had some really thoughtful and insightful observations on this Supreme Court decision around Trump's efforts to stop us from voting by mail, basically. You want to tell us about it?
1: Sure, Tom. I mean, I think the tricky part is that a number of outlets, when this ruling came down yesterday afternoon, reported it as the Supreme Court clearing the way for President Trump to interfere with mail-in ballots in the November election. And, you know, as problematic as I think the Supreme Court's decision was, that's not what the court did. There's still a separate ruling in a different case that is blocking President Trump's executive order about mail-in ballots from going into effect. And also there is litigation, perhaps as soon as today, that's going to result in a yet third injunction blocking the rule that the U.S. Postal Service put out last Friday purporting to implement that order. So it's just trying to help folks understand that the Supreme Court intervened in a way that was helpful for President Trump, but that there's still a lot of litigation between where we are right now and this really problematic executive order and this really problematic rule from going into effect.
0: Well, when I read the particularly Ketanji Brown Jackson's dissent, essentially, in this, it sounds like this was just an off the wall, just this itself, which, you know, as you're pointing out, is not that huge a deal right now, but that this was off the wall. I mean, should we expect more off the wall? I realize it's not a legal term, but
1: it's the Supreme Court in 2026. I think we've left a lot of legal terms by the wayside.
0: Indeed.
1: So I think, Tom, the short answer is I don't know what to expect from the Supreme Court other than that the court is supremely confident in its ability to resolve these cases. And so I think the real moral of the story here is that the litigation about President Trump's effort to not kill mail-in voting, but to limit it, to basically, you know, prevent the Postal Service from delivering ballots to folks who don't show up on the right list of citizens. That litigation, Tom, is still ongoing. And what the Supreme Court ruled yesterday is just that one set of challenges to that executive order brought by 23 blue states and the District of Columbia were premature. And basically that they had filed too early. Tom, now the question is, right, it's not too early anymore. The Postal Service put out its rule on Friday. This is now what the lawyers would call a ripe challenge. And so when, not if, this goes back to the Supreme Court, I think the question is, will the justices actually say on the merits the government's allowed to do this? Or will they actually say what I think is the right answer, which is the president by himself has no power to interfere with the distribution of ballots the way that the Postal Service rule purports to?
0: Well, and isn't that fairly clear in the Constitution, Steve?
1: It is. I mean, Article 1, Section 4 of the Constitution leaves the rules governing congressional and even presidential elections to states in the first instance. Congress can step in. I mean, Congress is allowed to make rules to govern the time, place, and manner of congressional and presidential elections. But of course, that's not what we're talking about here. I mean, this is part of why President Trump has put so much effort into trying to get Congress to pass the so-called Save America Act. This is just an executive order. And so if the Supreme Court on the merits actually confronts the question of whether the president has the power to do this, I think even this Supreme Court probably says no. The concern is whether the court will try to invent some kind of procedural contrivance to allow the executive order to continue to function, Tom, without reaching the merits. That's what folks are worried about, but that's not what happened yesterday.
0: Yeah, and that's when America becomes Putin's Russia, basically. You know, you vote, you have the right to vote if the government approves of you.
1: I think this is the concern. And I think, you know, whether or not Congress can require states to double check, you know, who receives a mail-in ballot and who votes by mail-in ballot against some kind of federal list is a harder question, Tom. But whether the president could do it unilaterally just should not be.
0: What are your thoughts on the possibility that I've heard floated that this is, a lot of Sturm und Drang that's going to signify nothing and in the moment, but really what Trump and the Republicans are trying to set up is the 2028 presidential election?
1: I think that's distinctly possible. I also think it's part of just this broader project to sow more doubt about our elections and their integrity in general, right? That even if this particular order and this effort backfires or it's ultimately blocked by the courts, you still have so much more media coverage of concerns about mail-in ballots, right? Concerns that have never been seriously substantiated. Concerns about non-citizen voting when the actual numbers are so small as to really suggest this is, you know, a solution in search of a problem. And so I think, you know, 2028 is obviously one thing to be worried about here, although if there's a Democratic House between now and then, that could go a long way toward abating those concerns. I think the bigger problem is just more of this sort of general effort to delegitimize the legitimacy, the fairness, the integrity of our electoral process in general, so that if and when President Trump loses, right, if and when Republicans lose, the narrative is not, oh, well, you know, Democrats won fair and square. The narrative is something nefarious and mischievous happened.
0: Like in 2020.
1: Yeah, exactly so.
0: Yeah, yeah. Remarkable. So is there, I think it feels to me like we're kind of reduced to the position of being passive observers, given that most of this is happening vis-a-vis the Supreme Court. Is there any action that individual voters, individual American citizens can take to help block these kind of things or resolve this issue or return some faith to our system?
1: So I think for the moment, the answer is no. But, you know, of course, we're all going to vote come November. And I think, you know, however people are going to vote, all of this should just lead us to have a plan, to double check our plan, to not leave it for the last minute, to be, you know, prudent about what the rules are in our jurisdiction for when and how you vote. And then once we vote, Tom, to push the folks who we elect to actually pursue more long-lasting structural reforms that will make it harder for future presidents of any stripe to try to assert these kinds of unilateral powers. I think that's got to be the process here. That's where the folks at home, I think, can really make a difference.
0: There you go. Steve Vladek, an attorney, his newsletter on Substack is One First. And the website is Steve Vladek, V-L-A-D-E-C-K, professor of law at Georgetown University. Steve, thanks so much for dropping by. I learned a lot. Thank you.
1: Thanks, Tom. Thanks for having me.
0: Great to talk with you. Great meeting you. It's 43 minutes past the hour. I'll be back with more of the news of the day and your calls in just a moment. Stay tuned.
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0: Speaking the truth, some multinational corporations would really rather you didn't know all about. I'll be right back with you.

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0: Hey friends, Tom Hartman here to tell you about my brand new book. It's called The Tom Hartman Reader. Tom Hartman Reader is unlike any of my other books. It's a collection of my best and most revealing writings that I think you need to know. 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Also, it more clearly identifies the root cause of so many of our social and environmental ills. 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Or what cloudy Germany can teach us about solar energy? 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Inspiration, insight, and action. The Tom Hartman Reader,

0: Hey, thanks so much for sharing our program and for reaching out to our stations and sponsors and letting them know that you're listening. It really means a lot to us. One thing I love about summer is how easy everything feels. 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Old Hoover's weapon from the Welcome back. 49 minutes past the hour. Picking up your calls here. Linda in Auburn, Washington. Hey, Linda, what's up?
1: Hi. Yes, I wanted to... It just occurred to me today that progressives could have sort of brought Trump and somebody like him into power by... the stand on abortions with the Planned Parenthood, because we already had a large population of Catholics that came in after the Civil War, and then they don't support abortion. So they were, I know somebody who had her child at age 18, got pregnant, and actually the father of the child wanted to get married, but the mother didn't feel good about this young man. So they had the baby put up for adoption. They had her brought to stay with nuns, have the baby. You know, they probably
0: made some
1: money off of that deal. So
0: I doubt they made
1: a lot
0: money.
1: A lot of the babies that have gotten aborted are in poorer neighborhoods, and a lot of them are African American in the past. Well, they could have been raised by Protestants. Catholics.
0: Linda, not every Catholic is anti-abortion. In fact, most Catholics now no longer have large families like they used to have. So I'm not real concerned. Ron in Hamilton Field, California. Hey, Ron, what's on your mind today?
2: Well, I thought about these people asking the world to sanction Iran in such a stiff way that they can't have any life when they have a mean train partner being China. And that would affect China in a very negative way when you look at it. So my question is, these nations around the world that won't abide by this threat, if you don't follow us and take care of what we want you to do, you're out of our picture somehow. Where is their incentive now to be self-protected? Will this extend the nuclear field beyond that anything we have an imagination for? This goes back to when we first started with nuclear energy the weaponry of it. Where are we? How do you contend with that beyond the ignorance that's involved in the administrative actions?
0: I think you make a really good point, Ron. I mean, Trump and Besant yesterday basically said, we can't beat Iran militarily, so we're going to try to beat them economically. My first question would be, how's that worked out with Cuba, right? For what, 67 years, I think it is, that, you know, we've had an embargo on them and they just keep thumbing their nose at us or surviving. I mean, right now we're committing a war crime to bring them down. But the larger issue is, if we're going to do what Besson said yesterday, if we're going to actually impose sanctions and draconian penalties against countries that continue to trade with Iran, China is Iran's largest single trading partner and the largest consumer of their oil. And if we take on China in that way, they will crush Donald Trump like a bug. I mean, you know, this is an absolute no-win situation. And, you know, which adds to the evidence, I think, that Donald Trump, on behalf of Vladimir Putin and Xi Jinping, is trying to destroy the United States. So that's the GOP's project right now, or certainly that's Donald Trump's project. Make Americans sicker, Let's have measles epidemics. Like, you know, he killed more people died of COVID in the United States than any other country, or at least the second. We were number two in the world because Trump handled the COVID pandemic so badly when he stopped following Fauci's advice in April of 2020 and just, you know, tried to throw the doors open. And suddenly, you know, people were dying left and right. I knew people had died. My best friend died of COVID. So it's just. I think it's just more evidence that he's trying to destroy this country on behalf of Vladimir Putin. And that's probably, you know, probably the CIA director, John Ratcliffe, arriving in Moscow this morning probably has something to do with that. Ron, thanks for the call. Steve in Rockwood, Oregon. Hey, Steve, what's on your mind today?
3: Hey, Social Security is on my mind today.
0: Go for it.
3: I remember hearing back in the 80s when Bush was starting to monkey around with Social Security that they were... Social Security covered 90% of all income, all wages. And so I looked it up today. And, yeah, there was a law passed in 1977 saying Social Security deposits were supposed to cover 90% of wages. We met that one time. That was 1983.
0: What does that mean?
3: And it's been means that 90% of all wages have to have contributions to Social Security,
0: which is just a fancy way of saying in today's dollars, 90% of all wage earners are earning $180,000 a year or less.
3: No, what it means is the wages that are paid out, 90% of them are covered by Social Security,
0: and the other 10% would be the wages over $180,000 a year because they're no longer taxed for Social Security.
3: Well, actually, we're only collecting 83% of the wages are being covered now,
0: right,
3: at $184,000.
0: So let's just do away with the cap. Let's make it 100%.
3: Well, if the cap was at 90%, it would be $348,000.
0: Yeah, well, I think it should be at 100%. But, you know, interesting and excellent point, Steve. Thank you. Eric in Duluth, Minnesota. Hey, Eric, what's on your mind today?
4: I want to say that I totally agree with your synopsis about Trump being a double agent and Putin holding the strings, but I actually think it's the oil cartels in general. So there's several so-called dignitaries probably jointly holding the reins with Putin and controlling Trump, who is trying to throw America under the bus. I completely agree with that synopsis. It's my take that now the action needs to be in finding a way to get him out of that office where he can't hurt America anymore. And then this brings up Dolly Parton. So I love Dolly, and I love those years before Porter Wagoner when she used that voice, and she was so wonderful.
0: Yeah.
4: Yes, you're the queen of the heartland, competing with Reba McEntire in that regard. And I'll leave that alone. But what you need to do, what we need to do, is to pursue the stories of the people Trump has destroyed. And one of them needs a truly deep dive to see where the money goes. And you can't just do it with anybody. It's got to be a Dolly Parton that everyone universally loves. So Dan Goldman just got primaried. Alexander Venman just got primaried, and Jasmine Crockett just got primaried. Those are the kind of people that were incumbents, and Trump truly despised for separate reasons.
0: Eric, I'm sorry I'm out of time. I got to run, but you know, thank you for the call, and I think well said. Thank you for being with us. We'll be back tomorrow, same time, same place. In the meantime, don't forget, democracy is not a spectator sport. It requires you. It requires all of us. So, Tag, you're it. Get out there, get active, right? Have a great afternoon. Be good to yourself and the folks around you. Stay safe. Take your vitamins, eat your veggies, get your exercise. We got a lot of work to do this fall, and I'll catch up with you tomorrow.
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8: The name's Francis Sawyer. But everybody calls me Psycho. Any of you guys call me Francis, and I'll kill you. Ooh. You just made the list, buddy. And I don't like nobody touching my stuff. So just keep your meat hooks off. If I catch any of you guys in my stuff, I'll kill you. Also, I don't like nobody touching me. Now, any of you homos touch me, and I'll kill you.
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10: You're listening to the American Democracy Minute, keeping your government by and for the people. We're back in Missouri, where a Cole County Circuit Court judge ruled August 19th that a proposed November citizen ballot initiative, stonewalled by the Secretary of State, could not constitutionally change voting districts. The Missouri Supreme Court will hear an appeal September 2nd. In response to President Donald Trump's call for mid-decade redistricting to gerrymander more GOP congressional seats, the Missouri legislature racially diluted Greater Kansas City's 5th District, held by 11-term Democratic Congressman Emanuel Cleaver. The Missouri Supreme Court later found the racially gerrymandered map was constitutional. Pro-democracy group People Not Politicians Missouri launched a citizen ballot initiative to overturn the map, but after slow-walking acceptance of the measure for months, Secretary of State Denny Hoskins rejected it August 6th as unconstitutional. The Missouri Independent reports that Cole County Judge Daniel Green ruled the state constitution referendum provisions, which allow citizens to challenge any laws passed by the legislature, don't apply to legislature-drawn congressional districts. That's contrary to a 1962 state Supreme Court ruling that redistricting maps were subject to a referendum. August 20th, the Missouri Supreme Court set September 2nd to hear the redistricting case and another measure making it more difficult for the legislature to overturn citizen ballot initiatives. We have more at AmericanDemocracyMinute.org. I'm Brian Beal.
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0: The Marsh family getting us started, coming all the way over from the UK, sounding as lovely, beautiful as always, looking pretty good too, for those who can't see it. All right, so far so good, right? Sorry I was not here yesterday, had nothing to do with the mess that is my studio. Instead, it was my brain is now... My brain now must look like how my studio has sounded for the last 2 weeks, because I'm just a jumble of wires and nothing making sense. Yesterday, I had a doctor's appointment. I thought it was at 10 o'clock. It was actually at 9 o'clock. And if I didn't get in to see the doctor yesterday, it would have been November before I could see her, you know, because that's how things go. But luckily, you know, she's great and she got me in. But because it started at 10, we got there for an appointment at 10, started a little after 10. I realized at about 11:15, I was not going to make it back here to this studio before 12, certainly not with enough time to get a show set up. So that's okay, because Friday's show was so messed up. Thank you, studio. And nothing worked as it was supposed to. We re-aired Empty Wheel Friday. Well, as much of it as the Progressive Voices Network could handle in an hour, because my show... for them, runs in hours. You know, we sometimes run a little over, especially on Fridays with Marcy. But hey, we got it in, sort of. Now, today, I had everything ready. And literally, I'm looking at the clock, counting down. I've got it all set up, and I'm still down one input, one monitor, where I have a lot of my intro stuff and you know, music beds and things like that. So I had it all set up that I could play them from different inputs. And at 11:50, I go on at 12. At 11:55, my main computer screen went blank. It said, "We ran into a problem and had to restart your computer." I'm like, "You what?" No. So it did. It restarted, and thankfully I kept my cool. Right, I dry mouth again. Kept my composure. Very methodically got the things set up that I needed to set up to get the show on at 12 o'clock. Right, I was right on time today, and got it all working. And I did want to start with that Marsh Family song. But, yeah, and I see Digby is here. Phew, because the Zoom got all foobar too, as you might expect. But I wanted to play that. But also, about maybe 10 minutes before my main computer decided, well, she needed to restart. Other news, sad news, crossed my desktop. It's usually easy to say, but unfortunately, what was said in this message that crossed my desktop was not easy to say, I'm sure, and even less easy to... well, to share.
1: Like, hey, this. Everyone. My name is Brian Seaver, son of Cassie Parton, and I am representing the Parton and Owens family today, announcing the passing of my Aunt Dolly Rebecca Parton Dean, sister, sis, Aunt Granny to one generation and Gigi to the next. This video announcement is something Dolly asked of me years ago, before I fully absorbed it as a future reality. As her head of security for more than two decades, a role my father Larry held before me, I have imagined the heaviness of this moment, but haven't truly felt it until now. It is an honor that is mixed with absolute pride and great sadness. But sadness lies with us, not with Dolly. Dolly has lived in the light and is in the arms of Jesus, surely met by Carl, her parents, and countless others who have watched her and longed for her to meet them in the heavens. I first went on the road with Dolly as a kid, getting a taste of the road life in the early 1980s. Dolly opened doors not just for me, but for her entire family to reach the potential we didn't even know was possible. Dolly also opened doors for generations of singers, songwriters, musicians, and dreamers from every walk of life and across every continent. By her example, we believed that anything was possible. She never saw a door she couldn't open, and the doors she opened made and changed history. My family and I have shared a lifetime of beautiful memories with Dolly, but so have you. She has always been on your television, your record player, your CD, and on your phone playlist, becoming an extended part of your family whether you liked it or not. Our family and the team she has entrusted with her legacy will work diligently to ensure her spirit will live with us forever. Dolly was a farmer, just like her daddy. He farmed the soil, she farmed songs and happiness. Dolly called me and said she wants to rest in a beautiful bed of plush cotton because after a life wearing heavy rhinestones, she finally deserves to be comfortable and have some rest. Mm. Rest in peace, Aunt Dolly, Aunt Granny, Gigi.
0: Wow.
1: May God bless Dolly Parton, and may God bless you all. She will always love you.
0: She will always love you. You know, she wrote "I Will Always Love You," the great hit song for Whitney Houston. And I say it only because I know a lot of people probably didn't realize that. Well, our guest today, you know, is Digby. And we all know Digby as Digby. She's like the OG of the progressive blogosphere. Digby did it before anybody knew that Digby was a woman. Whoops, hold on. I got something coming through. Hold on, I got to turn this off because that's not it. Ah, you go away. Come on, something's playing here that shouldn't be. So, all right, I removed that. Oh, and I think she's here. Digby, you there?

0: whoever who has that last name. So, you know, people would automatically sort of say it. But I'm actually very sad. I'm a huge admirer of Dolly Parton.
1: Well,
0: not just her music, which I always liked and all loved, actually,
1: right,
0: and followed from the time I was just a kid. But just she was just an incredibly great human being. And to me, she, and I've been dreading this day for years, knowing that it was going to be very hard. She and Willie Nelson, I think, is the other one, who represent the best of us. They somehow transcend all this bullshit, you know, all the culture war crap, all the class distinctions, the musical differences. I mean, they managed to, you know, evade all of that and just be beloved by everyone. And, you know, imagine what a feat that is in our current world. I mean, is there anybody else who's managed to do that? And she, of course, I mean, she was a very principled person who lived her principles right out there. She was a philanthropist. She started this, and I guess it's called Imaginarium, I think, is a library for poor kids, you know, free books going to poor children. She financed part of the Moderna vaccine for
1: that's
0: for COVID.
1: Right, she did.
0: And, you know, she put her money where her mouth was and did it in a way that just came. I mean, here's a person. She was out there saying, singing, you know, vaccine, vaccine. You know, I beg, I
1: that's
0: beg
1: right.
0: you to.
1: I forgot about that one.
0: Yeah. And she was not. I mean, you know, you didn't have the, you know, the wing nuts holding it against her. Somehow or another, this person has, you know, was able to transcend all that stuff. I mean, that's a real gift. That's something pretty special. And I think we've lost something today in that she's no longer going to be here to sort of be that, although I think we'll all remember her. She's a superstar. She's a national treasure, an icon, and her music will live on. But that was a pretty special thing.
1: Yeah,
0: that
1: well,
0: she, you know, well, that she managed to do. And you know, I feel really sad. I actually do. Feeling a little teary over this one. And I don't usually get that way, but this one's kind of hit me.
1: That's why I started with that today, because Dolly Parton did and does continue to transcend the divides. You know, she's a country artist. Country music, typically in this world that we're in, is considered, you know, Republican. Look at, you know, most country artists come out over there, although less so in the age of Trump.
0: There are quite a few exceptions these
1: days. Yes, that very much so. But even before, she, you know, she eschewed those boundaries. Mm-hmm. And she genuinely did good for people, for the world.
0: Mm-hmm.
1: And I never met her, never got to interview her, never, you know, not so much a fan of her music, but a fan of her, the person.
0: Yeah, exactly.
1: Right.
0: She was able to do that. And it's interesting, I saw her perform at the Hollywood Bowl, probably around 10 years ago, I guess. And it was a really interesting show because she didn't have a big band or it wasn't a big production. It was just like a hardcore band members who'd been with her for like 30 or 40 years. I mean, these people had been her kind of core musician. And she told the story of her life through her music, which, of course, she had been writing about this, you know, from the very beginning. And the crowd that was there, I mean, it was as full as I've ever seen the Hollywood Bowl, absolutely sold out.
1: Mm-hmm.
0: It was a super diverse crowd. I mean, you couldn't believe how many different kinds of people were there. It was a huge, of course, she was a huge, you know, LGBTQ supporter from way back, long before other people were doing it. She and Elizabeth Taylor were the two back in the 1980s who stepped up during the AIDS crisis. And she was always, you know, somebody who supported, and she had a huge fan base among gay people, both male and female. I mean, she was, you know, an icon to both. And there was all kinds of people. I mean, I just was really surprised, you know, a lot of African Americans, a lot of, you know, older, younger, everything. So she, that transcendence of all the divisions, you know, you could see in this concert. And it was just it was magical. She had there's something about this woman that was just, she was super authentic, super normal, despite having this very

0: abnormal, over-the-top physical appearance that she had, but she made fun of herself for it and absolutely, just said, yeah, I love the big hair and the makeup and the, the boobs and the whole thing. I'm just going for it. And she always had, and just didn't, didn't let anything stop her that way. And the crowd that watched her that night, I mean, I've never seen a performance like this. You could hear a pin drop. Nobody was talking. Nobody was moving. Everybody just sat there. You knew you were in the presence of a true icon and somebody that was, you were kind of privileged to be able to see her perform. So, I mean, it was really good. I'm really glad I got to do that because it
1: Oh,
0: was
1: I'll
0: kind of
1: bet.
0: rare to see her perform around here in LA. I mean,
1: Sure.
0: this isn't a big country town, that's for sure. And, she did perform here from time to time, but that was kind of a big, I went to buy cat food that morning, I remember. And I'm in this, pet store or whatever. And the woman, I hand her my credit card. She goes, "Oh, pardon." She goes, "Well, I'm going to the Dolly Parton concert tonight."
1: Ooh.
0: And I said, "Hey, so am I. I'll see you there." It was like, it was an event, people were really excited that she was here. So
1: That's awesome.
0: anyway,
1: You know,
0: yeah, it was.
1: back not too many years ago, she was inducted into the Rock and Roll Hall of Fame, and it was a bit of a controversy because Dolly, before she was not, or after, I guess after she was nominated, before she was inducted, she very famously said, "Look, I'm honored by this, but I don't sing rock and roll. I
0: Not a
1: mean, I'm not a
0: rock
1: rock and
0: singer.
1: roll star." And after they insisted on giving it to her, she decided, "Well, you know what? This is a challenge then." And so she made a rock album, and called Rockstar. And one song was released as a single. Look, I come from rock radio, so I know that side of it. And actually, the song that they released as a single, I mean, a lot of the songs I believe were covers, but she released one song, and I think it was called World on Fire. And I'm going to try to find it, maybe to play it at the end. I know I'll get copyright violated for it, but look, YouTube has fucked with me enough for the past 2 weeks that I don't know, you've been on vacation, but I've been in hell.
0: I
1: I, my
0: gather,
1: whole,
0: yeah.
1: not only did YouTube, they changed the way they interface with third-party software. And
0: Oh,
1: especially
0: geez.
1: what I use, I couldn't get on the air. And
0: Oh,
1: then
0: my God.
1: my entire studio freaked out on me. And it just did. One, this other monitor just went dark. I think the universe is trying to tell me something, but I'm still grappling with that.
0: Well, the universe is trying to tell all of us something right now, Nicole, on so
1: No
0: many different
1: shit.
0: levels
1: No
0: that,
1: shit. Right.
0: so many things.
1: But that song is all about the world is on fire. I mean, it is pointedly aimed at Trump, and I
0: Well,
1: think
0: she
1: she
0: said
1: wrote it
0: they
1: in.
0: always asked her about her politics and, because she never did that. She was
1: Right,
0: not a
1: no.
0: political person. She said, "Look, I'm all about, healing and life and love and all this stuff." She said, "My father was a d Republican, my mother was a Democrat, and I'm a hypocrite." Ha ha ha. She made a joke out of it.
1: Right.
0: But the truth is, she also said, "You'll find my politics in my songs." And I think that's pretty clear. And that
1: Yeah.
0: was one I agree with you. When I heard it, I'm going, whoa, that's maybe the
1: Yep.
0: strongest statement I've ever
1: Yeah.
0: heard from
1: Here, you
0: her.
1: know
0: And it's
1: what?
0: kind of fitting that she put it into her rock album.
1: Yes,
0: I mean, it
1: really.
0: was one of those
1: So,
0: things where you're going, well, okay, Dolly, you're kind of with it here. You're
1: yep.
0: on with the program.
1: Yeah, here, I found the lyrics, okay? Liar, liar, the world's on fire. What you gonna do when it all burns down? Fire, fire, burning higher. Still got some time to turn it all around. Now, I ain't one for speaking out much, but that don't mean I don't stay in touch. Everybody's tripping over this or that. What we gonna do when we all fall flat? Liar, liar, the world's on fire. What you gonna do when it all burns down? I don't know what to think about us. When did we lose in God we trust? God Almighty, what we gonna do? If God ain't listening, we're deaf too. Liar, liar, the world's on fire. What you gonna do when it all burns down? So I'll put this on the blog today because this is Dolly Parton. She called Trump out in probably the last, I don't know for sure, but I believe the last record she put out, I
0: I think
1: believe.
0: she. There's been a more
1: Oh,
0: recent
1: have
0: one,
1: there?
0: actually.
1: Okay, maybe. It shows how much
0: She
1: I
0: was
1: know about
0: very
1: Dolly Parton.
0: prolific. I
1: Yeah.
0: mean, it was crazy. Yeah, but that one I think came out 3 years ago, so that would have been 2023. Yeah. So you know, we know what she was talking about.
1: Oh, most definitely. So you know, I said good on her then, and you know, she wrote it, and she you know, she stood for what she believed in. So
0: yeah, and she showed up at the Rock and Roll Hall of Fame when they did it, and she sang, and it was a huge array of all the, you know, female rock singers from Annie Lennox to, I mean, I think, you know, here we go with the, you know, the old age problem. Right. I can't remember anybody's names, but
1: whoever was there, I'm
0: guessing.
1: Whole
0: bunch of them, yeah, they were all there. All the ones that you think were there were there. But it was quite a performance. And I think they all sang Jolene or something.
1: Wow. But, to honor her, for sure. I mean, I know I saw it. I know I saw it, but I have the old age memory problem,
0: yeah,
1: too.
0: Yeah, whatever. It's just names. It's the only thing I can't remember is names, and I used to be so good at it. It's very frustrating.
1: A lot of it is frustrating. Digby is with us. Your voice is a little hoarse. You were on vacation and you got sick.
0: I got sick when I was on vacation. Yes, I did. I had a terrible cold, and I thought it was worse, and I, you know, did all the tests, but it was like the worst cold you can imagine. I've never had one that bad. So it didn't ruin the vacation. It was nice to be off and kind of, you know, doing my own thing. I was visiting my friend back east and, you know, having a good time, but boy. Yeah, but I feel 100% better now. I'm normal. Otherwise, you'd be hearing me hacking and coughing, which is no fun, you know, for anybody.
1: Right. No,
0: especially an audience.
1: Yeah, no, and I've done it many times because you feel like, you know, you gotta go in. You gotta do it. The show must go on.
0: Exactly.
1: And sometimes I'm thinking, do they really want to hear this?
0: I think maybe they'd wish it hadn't gone on. Yeah.
1: Yeah, maybe time for a best up. Well, certainly, I don't think they wanted to hear what some of them heard for some days over the last few weeks when it's like, can you hear me now? Like, hello, this thing on?
0: That sounds awful.
1: It was horrible.
0: Nothing's more frustrating than that, than technical problems.
1: It's horrible. And I rebuilt the whole studio and it's still not quite there. I mean, a lot of it is working working better. Does it?
0: Yeah, it looks different. Your setup seems a little bit different than it was before.
1: Yeah, well, the things you can't see are different, but because I'm down one computer, but I have an extra one now. So don't ask. Nothing makes sense. It's just, you know, like the world, nothing makes sense. So you were, I don't know where you went, but you were away, I'm guessing, and out of touch with some of the insanity.
0: Not really. I mean, you know, I never stay
1: hard
0: out
1: to
0: of
1: do,
0: touch, you know,
1: right?
0: Well, and I still blog every day, you know, so even when I'm, you know, off for other purposes, I'm still blogging.
1: Yeah.
0: So yeah, I kept up pretty well what was going on over the last few weeks. I mean, August is always a weird month, but with Trump in office, there's always something. There's always, you know, crazy, nonsensical bullshit going on, if nothing else. And plus, right now, we're dealing with some very big things that are actually, you know, kind of world, you know, internationally important. So you can't really take your eye off the ball for any period of time because, you know, things are happening. I feel like things are so surreal.
1: Yep.
0: This is the word that I keep coming back to, which is just, I feel like the things have just gone, I mean, just completely nuts. Why are we in a war with Canada?
1: You know,
0: I mean,
1: because Trump is an asshole.
0: Canada.
1: Right.
0: We're in a shooting war with Iran.
1: Yes.
0: This crazy stuff that they're doing, and the Supreme Court doing equally crazy stuff, and the elections and all this, you know, loony stuff that we're dealing with on that. I mean, I'm just kind of overwhelmed with the fact that I don't think that people really, if you haven't been around as long as I have and been watching the evolution of the American right wing over the course of, say, the last 30 years, which I think is probably, I like to go back and tag it to maybe the late 80s.
1: Uh-huh.
0: Which really, you know, we're talking 40
1: Reagan.
0: Years. You know, with the Reagan, you know, starting with that, with the rise of Newt Gingrich and Rush Limbaugh and that whole crowd, which you and I have been talking about since they first, you know,
1: That's
0: emerged.
1: Right.
0: And you know, as it's evolved into this weird organism of MAGA and MAHA and all the rest of this strange right-wing kind of ecosystem that has developed over the years, I mean, it just gets weirder and weirder and weirder. I mean, I'm sure you've talked about Natalie Harp and that whole story endlessly.
1: Yes. Oh,
0: I mean, you can't not talk about it. And I mean, just think about that. Think about any other president. I mean, this is like, you know, it's like, I mean, we have this
1: surreal
0: bizarre,
1: is the word.
0: Yeah, it's just so odd. I mean, it would be one thing if it was a, you know, I mean, it's like Edith Wilson, you know, the Woodrow Wilson's wife who kind of took over the presidency when he had a stroke and nobody knew about it. I mean, this isn't exactly like that, but there's this idea of this person who nobody ever voted for or vetted or even knew who existed, mm-hmm. that is there as the gatekeeper of all information going to the president of the United States. And she is batshit crazy. She's nuts. I mean, you saw the letters, right?
1: She is certifiable. She's certifiable. I guess there was a, you know, the big drag race in front of the White House this weekend. More insanity
0: on his
1: his celebration of the nation's 250th anniversary. I mean, I look back on the bicentennial, which was a big deal, and this was just embarrassing on a global level global extreme.
0: Humiliating.
1: So he has this race going around the White House or something. I don't know. And Melania showed up after being absent for months, it seemed. Yeah. And apparently, you know, Natalie comes up with something for Donald. So Natalie's coming in, she walks out. I mean, the whole thing is just so tasteless. It's like,
0: And being right there in front of everybody, I don't know if you saw this. I mean, this is getting a little gossipy, but, you know, why not?
1: Right.
0: Well, I only saw it on social media, which was that you know, they had Trump and Melania appeared to have some kind of a tiff.
1: Did they?
0: On camera. Ooh. Yeah. And they had the lip readers come in, but I never really got a good sense of what the lip readers were saying. But it was pretty clear that Melania was not a happy lady.
1: I'm sure.
0: About something. And she was whispering in his ears and then in his ear, and then she kind of leaned back and flipped her hair. And she was obviously not happy. And neither was he. So I don't know what's going on there. You can imagine that she's not happy with the situation. They obviously called her in because she made that appearance last week at, I can't even remember what it was, some event where she said, I hear you missed me.
1: Yes,
0: well,
1: right.
0: Here I am, you know, with her, you know, and she stood there and Trump had to sit in the front row of the little audience they had there. And he didn't even say anything, which I thought was kind of interesting that she obviously demanded the attention of everybody. Mm-hmm. And they brought her in because somehow or another, this was supposed to shore up the issue that was going. Yeah. Well, I think it was just to sort of, for whatever reason, you know, I don't think most people think that the relationship he has with Natalie Harp is necessarily sexual in
1: any kind of
0: a normal way.
1: He can't, I mean, look at him. Do you think he can actually take part in a normal sexual relationship? No.
0: Or whatever. I mean, if it is sexual, it's weird, right? I mean, it's one of those things, you know, it's one of those. You remember the movie The Owl and the Pussycat? I don't know, maybe you don't.
1: Oh, I do remember it, but I don't remember
0: Barbara
1: seeing
0: Streisand
1: it.
0: Barbara Streisand played a hooker who, you know, took care of, you know, very wealthy, famous men.
1: Sure.
0: And there was this guy chasing, you know, chasing an egg down the hallway and wearing a diaper, you know, weird stuff. That's what comes to mind if you're thinking about anything like that.
1: Yeah.
0: But it's not that's not really the issue. I don't think any of us want to think about that, nor do we actually really even care.
1: Right.
0: What we do care about is the fact that this woman she's known as a conduit to the president of the United States, and she's an idiot, mm-hmm. and she's crazy.
1: Yes.
0: And she is feeding him everything he wants to hear. And I think that this is kind of raising the question that we've had for a long, well, from the very beginning, but it's more of an acute question these days, which is, does he believe what he's saying, or is this in his mind, is he just trying to dance as fast as he can? And is just saying things in order to get over, which he's always done, right?
1: Sure.
0: I mean, he's just a complete pathological liar, so he just lies reflexively. But is he actually believing some of this stuff? And it appears to me that the Natalie Hart issue brings up the idea that he may actually believe some of this stuff because this is the information that he is getting. And they're all afraid of him, right? They're afraid to tell him anything he doesn't want to hear. Mm-hmm. And there she is feeding him all this stuff from social media, newspaper clippings, and all the rest of it, telling him how great he is. Ugh. How much everybody loves what he's doing.
1: Right.
0: And so he hears something peripherally that the polls are all bad, and he doesn't believe that. He believes Natalie. He calls his, gives it a French accent for some reason. Uh-huh. Yeah, I don't know what that's about. But, you know, he believes what she's handing him because it's on paper, right? So it must be real. It must be actual. You know, it must be the truth. And I think, I'm beginning to think that he's more far gone. The Natalie Harp thing made me believe for the first time that he's more far gone than even I realized. That the bubble that he's in is now so sealed, so tight, that they really can't get through to him. I know that, I mean, the Wall Street Journal just had a story today about the Iran war, an inside look at what happened in the White House around the Iran war. A lot of it we knew. We knew that Tulsi Gabbard had come to him and said the consensus of the intelligence community is that this isn't going to work, that you can't get regime change, that, you know, you're not going to be able to bomb them into submission, that it's going to result in a lot of turmoil and we'll lose, you know, we could lose our bases, anything, all of which came true. I mean, absolutely everything that the intelligence community said was true. Trump dismissed her completely. And in fact, even in public, I don't know if you remember, she'd given some testimony to the Congress saying that they had determined that Iran was not anywhere close to building a nuclear weapon, that it was, you know, that they had really done some damage to the program and they weren't even in the ballpark. And she said that, and they asked him about it. And he said, well, she's just wrong. She doesn't know what she's talking about. Trump said that publicly. Wow. So we know he was just dismissing her. And apparently, you know, according to the Wall Street Journal, all these people in the administration had come to him and they laid out all the, you know, the caveats and all the warnings about what might happen if he decided to do it. And he went with Hegseth and you know, General Kane, chairman of the Joint Chiefs, who told him, well, the military can handle whatever you throw at it. We'll be able to handle it. Even if all these bad things happen, you don't worry about it. He chose to go with that because he was feeling his oats after Venezuela. Netanyahu had been in his ear telling him that, you know, hey, you're going to be a big hero. Mm-hmm. You'll be, you know, Alexander the Great or whatever, and the Prince of Peace. And so, you know, he basically wanted to do it, right? I mean, this is Trump. And for all these years of people saying that he, you know, would just wanted to be a peace president and America first and all this, he's a warmongering asshole. I mean, come on, this is Trump. He's the meanest, nastiest, you know, piece of work out there. And of course he wanted to go to war and this was his chance. So he did it. And then as everything started to fall apart, exactly as predicted in the Wall Street Journal article, this was my favorite part. He was fuming, angry. He's going to everybody. Why isn't all this bombing making them give up? Why isn't it working? You know, it's like, and what I heard in my head was him screaming, they don't have the cards. They don't have the cards. And why won't they give up?
1: Zelensky didn't have the cards. Zelensky had the cards.
0: Yeah. Well, I mean, you know, the cards actually, you know,
1: it's not a card game.
0: You don't know what kind of cards they have. And yes, A, it's not a card game. And B, one of the cards that Trump doesn't understand, he thinks it's all about domination and who has the biggest military and the biggest bombs and the biggest everything. And, you know, there's a whole bunch of other things that go into, you know, the human condition. Yeah. And, you know, one of them is, you know, a lot of them. There's pride, there's resilience, there's resistance, there's the idea that, you know, you're going to defend your family and your land and you'll do it to the death, and people who really care about things. And in the case of Iran, they even have a whole religion that's kind of telling them what to do. I mean, the whole place is a theocracy. So, of course, they will go down fighting because, you know, that's all about going to paradise and everything. So you know, he doesn't understand any of that. He thinks it's all just the worldwide wrestling game of who's the villain and who's the hero and, you know, this kind of simplistic cartoon understanding of the way the world works. So he was very upset about this and didn't really understand. I mean, and that's the case, what we're seeing unfold all over the place. Yeah. And we just saw it over the weekend with this thing with Canada. They came in at the very end of the negotiations. I mean, he had basically abrogated his own treaty, which was the USMCA that he said was the greatest, you know, trade deal the world had ever seen. Well, no, it wasn't. Turned out it wasn't at all. He slapped a bunch of tariffs on. They went to the bargaining table. They sat down, the professionals, and worked things out. And at the very end, come in and just laid a bunch of absolute nonsense on Canada, telling them, well, and by the way, you're not going to be allowed to make any trade deals with anybody else, only us, and we'll tell you who you can trade with. And by the way, you got to get rid of all this French language stuff. We're not putting up with that. You don't get to do that anymore. God. And it's like Carney, who is a tough dude, man. I mean, that guy, and he understands these things a little bit better, I think, than Trump does. He just absolutely walked away and said, no way.
1: Yeah.
0: And rightfully so. I mean, he has constituents, too. The Canadians would have absolutely gone nuts if he'd have signed a deal that had those things in it. And it's an attack on, on their sovereignty.
1: Mm-hmm.
0: And it goes back to, you know, Trump picked the wrong guy to do this to, because Carney, you recall, back in January, had given a speech, which will be, it's a world historic speech. It's one that's going to go down as one of the famous speeches ever made, I think, because he came up and said there has been a rupture. And people were all upset because of the Greenland thing that was going on. And they were taking it very seriously. They sent troops to Greenland. You know, they're going, hey, well, I guess we better start defending ourselves here. And everybody in Europe was up in arms, and he gave the speech and said, you know, this whole thing has fallen apart, and we got to start looking out for number one.
1: Mm-hmm.
0: We have to be aware of what's going on, and if we want to preserve any kind of a world order, we're going to have to band together, the medium powers, as he called them, band together, because the great powers, unnamed, but we know what they are, they're, you know, the United States and China primarily, Russia wants to be in there.
1: Oh,
0: but, you know, this is, so we've got to look out for ourselves. Mm-hmm. And so he was aware of this. He's the last guy Trump should have been challenging on this, because Carney absolutely is prepared for it and knew exactly, you know, the line that he was going to draw there. And they had been very accommodating on this tariff business. They were willing to negotiate. They sat down with them. They gave, you know, there was give and take. It was, you know, they didn't want to do it, but they figured, okay, you know, we'll be adults here. But then Trump comes in at the last minute and does this. And again, it's that thing where he says, they don't have the cards we do. We're bigger than they are. Well, that's just, you know, good luck with that.
1: Yeah.
0: Because, you know, I mean, he should, you know, he's like a big, clawed-ish bull in a china shop, right? I mean, we're big, but we're also really stupid. So, you know, we're not, at least under this Trump administration. And so he keeps doing this over and over again. And I don't think he's going to stop. I mean, I don't know where this goes next.
1: He won't stop. It's pathetic. The word is pathetic. The world is laughing at him. There's video of different governments, parliaments in session laughing at him. And he thinks, I don't know if he really thinks it, or it's, you know, he's just delusional. But I think he thinks it, that the world loves him and respects him now.
0: Well, that's what Natalie tells him, I'm sure.
1: Well, there you go. That's what she tells him.
0: You know, because she loves him and everyone, you know, she wants him to feel good, and she doesn't want him to have any kind of dissonance. So, you know, she tells him, everybody loves you. Here's, you know, you can always find something out there to do it. And he may not ever see this stuff. Fox News doesn't show that stuff. None of the right wing media does. I mean, Trump would have to watch, you know, CNN or MSNBC, which he does very, very little of. Every once in a while he'll pop in, or he'd have to read a social media other than Truth Social. And I don't think he does. So he's just, I mean, his bubble is sealed. So he goes after Iran, you know, he goes after Canada. I mean, maybe Greenland really is the next thing. I mean, when you think about it, maybe that makes the most sense. Because, you know, he thinks that he has a right to do this because he's the biggest country in the world, you know, the richest country in the world, and he's allowed, and he can just go do it, and maybe he'll send, you know, some troops over there to invade Greenland. Would you be surprised? I mean,
1: I would not be surprised. And I don't think Denmark would be surprised. And Denmark has, you know, owns Greenland. I mean, even saying that sounds so ridiculous. But they have put out troops before to, you know, to fend him off. And he has dropped troops off there. The troops, I think John Oliver probably showed this, but where they actually went over there with all the military might that they would need, saying that, look, we're here to do this. And the people are like, what the fuck are you talking about?
0: Yeah, exactly.
1: No.
0: Get out of here.
1: You're right, get out. And they were laughing at them. And they sort of went home with their tails between their legs, but they left all the military stuff there.
0: Yeah. Well, you know, don't worry, Nicole. He sent over the governor of Louisiana. Why him? I do not know. Is the special envoy to Greenland somehow? And he came over. He was offering cookies and some kind of, you know, blackened catfish or something to the Greenlanders and say, oh, they loved me. You know, they just love me here. And they're all going, no, that didn't happen. We did not love him. I mean, why him? I mean, wouldn't you think he'd send over somebody who knew something about Greenland, right. Some Danish person or something, you know? No, I mean, you know, he does want it. We know that much because he looked at the map, and on the Mercator map, the Greenland looks huge, and he thinks it's the biggest. He wants to expand America's territory.
1: Right.
0: And that's one of his big, that's why the Canadian thing is such a big deal. And he wants to expand American territory, and Greenland looks very, very exciting to him because he thinks that he'll be, you know, remembered as, I don't know, Khufu, the Egyptian pharaoh or something. I don't know. But, you know, this is crazy.
1: Yes.
0: It's crazy.
1: It's pathetic. And that's what I'm saying. I keep going back to that word. Yeah. Pathetic. It's pathetic. And he keeps talking about how we're the hottest nation on the planet. We're the best. We're the biggest. No, we're not. And the world is laughing at you. And the thing is, because the world's laughing at him, they're laughing at us too.
0: Sure, of course. And rightfully so. I mean, I'm sorry. I mean, I never voted for the guy.
1: I did everything I could to make sure
0: that he didn't get elected.
1: You and me both.
0: But, you know, it's a democracy, and there's just no doubt about it. People were idiotic in 2024 and very, very foolish. Too many people just decided that, I guess they just decide after, I mean, maybe everybody was in a daze after the pandemic, but I don't really think so because he won in 2016 too. There's some strain in this country of people who just really, really dug the idea of this, you know, complete, you know, idiot.
1: Yes.
0: Thinking somehow that because he was rich and not, and thinking erroneously that he was a self-made man, which he wasn't, and that somehow or another that was going to accrue to their benefit. And, of course, the opposite is being shown to be true now. The corruption is so overwhelming that I think people are starting to see it. I've seen some man on the street interviews with people saying things like, well, he tells you what he thinks you want to hear, but he's really all in it for himself. And you hear that and you're going, oh, really? Huh? Who'd have thought?
1: Really?
0: But, you know, hey, baby steps, right?
1: Yeah.
0: Baby steps. And if it ends up being to the benefit of the Democratic Party in these midterms, and I hope it will, that enough independents or people who might have thought, well, you know, I can't vote for a woman. Oh my God, no.
1: She's
0: black too. I mean, geez, what are they trying to do here? And there's that old man, you know, we got, you know, would never vote for him. So, you know, they voted for Trump thinking that he was going to, you know, lower the price of eggs and everything would be great. That seems to be wearing thin. And a lot of people that may have made that choice, not because they were MAGA, but just because they didn't like the choice they were presented with and thinking that Trump wouldn't be that bad, I think that's at least a few of them have learned, yes, he can be that bad.
1: Yep.
0: I mean, the ballroom alone, Nicole.
1: I know.
0: The ballroom, the helipad, the arch, the reflecting pool. All of this, you know, I mean, it's just so...
1: embarrassing.
0: Marie Antoinette.
1: Yes.
0: I mean, it's just... You know, and we all know what happened. I mean, I don't know if these people are aware, but history suggests that doesn't go well for those people. in the long run. I mean, there was quite a terrible outcome for Marie and her class.
1: Right. So if we go on the premise of history repeats, what do we expect for Donald Trump? Where does this take us? What is the end game?
0: Well, I mean, you're asking me, and I'm afraid I'm a cynic on that mm-hmm. one, and I'm sorry. I mean, I think there's a chance that if Democrats are serious and focused, mm-hmm. that if they can take the majority and then take the presidency, that there's a chance that they could enact some major reforms that could make it impossible for JD or Marco or whoever inherits the mantle to do what Donald Trump has done, which is basically ignore the Constitution and do whatever the hell he wants.
1: Yeah.
0: I think maybe we could enact some reforms that could, because what Trump did, which is an astonishing thing, is that he showed that the whole checks and balances concept is a complete facade. It's a construct that requires people believe in the checks and balances in order for it to work. Well, yep. If you don't believe in it and you have a bunch of sycophants who will do exactly what you want them to do, it all falls apart. And the constitutional structure is very, very weak. And when you have this level of partisanship and a kind of, you know, a country that's very, you know, closely divided between two different teams, tribes, or whatever you want to call it, this whole thing doesn't work. So there has to be some major reforms, things that are very, very serious. And within that, I think accountability is part of it. I think we've seen too much to believe that you can just, you know, well, Richard Nixon, you know, we want to bind up the nation's wounds and we've got to end this whole saga. So we're going to let him off the hook. But, you know, remember his entire cabinet, well, I shouldn't say his cabinet, his inner circle.
1: Yeah.
0: But part of his cabinet, the attorney general, they went to jail. They did time, all of them, in Watergate. And, you know, some of them, like G. Gordon Liddy, he'd like 4 years. And the attorney general, John Mitchell, did 18 months in jail.
1: Right.
0: I mean, this was for real. So, I mean, there was a real penalty paid. And yet, look at where we've got, where we are today. So I'm just saying that, you know, there's a lot of work to do. And what I worry about, and I keep hearing it, have you heard this? The latest of all the pundits, I shouldn't say all of them, but pundits, some pundits are out there saying the resistance is dead.
1: What?
0: People don't. Yeah. The resistance is dead. That's the headline. Nobody cares. And it's because Dan Goldman was defeated and Alexander Vindman in Florida. And so the resistance is dead. People don't care about Trump. They don't care about any of that. What they want to do is move forward, and they want to, you know, they want Democrats to get in office and get some things done, and that will require working with Republicans.
1: Well,
0: and they've got to do that.
1: Well Hakeem Jeffries just met with Jared. With Jared? Like, seriously? The guy who's not elected to anything? So I question that. I don't agree that the resistance is dead.
0: I don't either.
1: But this is something that's been going on for a while, and you know what? This crew, this class of democratic socialists is not the same democratic socialists that we never claimed to be part of, but that we were talking about with Bernie 20 years ago. Different group. And this one, I would say, is not quite as smart. I'm sorry. For the most part, some of them are great, but for the most part, they've got their heads up their asses. I'm sorry. I don't know what the fuck they're thinking, but they're not anything that I want to be a part of.
0: Yeah, and it's really too bad because there is a chance here for progressives to make some real strides.
1: Yeah.
0: In this election and maybe going forward, because the right is in total, they're the ones in disarray.
1: That's the ones
0: who are falling apart. And that's an opportunity for the left and for the center left to kind of come together and go, okay, let's be serious here. Let's focus. Let's do it. So any of this internecine fighting is really beside the point and it's foolish. And hopefully, I mean, I did see some good signs in Michigan. where, you know, the two rivals in the primary came together and said, we're going to, you know, yes. we're going to unify.
1: Yeah.
0: I saw, I don't know if you saw Abdul Al-Sayed last night on Fox. He was very effective.
1: I didn't, but I heard about it. Yeah,
0: he's a very effective, you know, he's one of the people of this particular class that's quite... quite talented as yes. a politician
1: well, he
0: and
1: was
0: a
1: also,
0: communicator.
1: He was also around in the last one. And I pulled out, while I was dealing with the studio, I ran some old shows. And I ran one, an interview that I did with El-Sayed back in 2018 or 20, somewhere in there, after he had run and failed to win the governor's race. But he was good. He made a lot mm-hmm. of sense. He wasn't caught up in this group of nonsense.
0: I have this feeling that, you know, some of that, and it's not true of everybody, but that some of that among the more, you know, the more professional, I guess, of this particular class, mm-hmm. that there was a moment somewhere in this cycle in which being DSA was considered an attribute.
1: Yeah.
0: And I think that is less so now. You're seeing, you know, a lot of, well, and certainly Al-Sayed, he's distancing himself
1: yes.
0: like crazy.
1: Yeah.
0: And down in Florida.
1: Angie Nixon.
0: She joined in the middle of the campaign. I'm yeah. me, and not good judgment there, but
1: no,
0: whatever.
1: Not.
0: But hopefully, you know, she's moving. And the agenda that they have, mm-hmm. is setting aside the DSA national agenda, is completely, it's bonkers.
1: Crazy.
0: I mean, it's just way
1: yes.
0: out there.
1: Yeah,
0: I don't know anybody, honestly, who takes that seriously. But of the candidates, you know, you're seeing, I think they're getting the idea, and it's not just about getting elected. It's about the idea that, okay, you know, we have to be serious here. And so I'm hopeful anyway that this can is working its way through, and that we're going to see a little bit more kind of, you know, adult politics
1: yeah.
0: happening.
1: I hope so.
0: As we go through. Yeah, I do too. I do too. But I think that the idea that the resistance is dead, and I guess some of it's being attributed to the rise of, you know, this sort of
1: yeah.
0: Democratic socialist politics.
1: Yeah.
0: But I don't really think that, I don't think it's true. I mean,
1: right.
0: if you hear people, and I'll just give you an example of
1: okay.
0: somebody who I think is kind of leading the,
1: please,
0: you know, leading mm-hmm. leading the messaging
1: mm-hmm.
0: in a way that has captured people on all sides. And that's John Ossoff.
1: Oh my God. Yes.
0: He's in, you know, I mean, I guess, you know, there's some people who think he's too conservative, whatever. He's from Georgia, guys.
1: Yes.
0: So everybody could cut him a little bit of slack.
1: Right.
0: He's from,
1: yep.
0: you know, basically a red state.
1: It's
0: so
1: just what we need right now.
0: Considering
1: though.
0: That, you know, he's pretty liberal.
1: Yep.
0: And, you know,
1: yep.
0: he and Warnock, both of them have been really good senators, considering the fact that they come from Georgia. Okay.
1: Right.
0: So, but it's a good test, right? To see, because a lot of the country is not as liberal as you and I might be.
1: Right.
0: So, but what Ossoff is doing, and I just think it's so skillful, and you got to look at this guy who seems to be, of all of the would-be 28 candidates, and he says he's not running.
1: Right.
0: Maybe he isn't, because we won't be able, we can't afford to lose senators,
1: no,
0: right? So if he runs, it will be because there's, you know, hopefully if Keisha Lance Bottoms could win in Georgia, there'd be a Democratic governor who could appoint a Democratic mm-hmm. senator to replace him.
1: Right.
0: But in any case, just let's assume that he's a leader of mm-hmm. the Democratic Party at the moment and leading the charge in terms of messaging. His messaging is very, very much the resistance. It is... say, you know, he is using Donald Trump as the foil to bring in this idea that this corruption is stealing from you.
1: Mm-hmm.
0: You don't have what you need because you got a bunch of corrupt billionaires led by Donald Trump and his family and his cronies who are stealing the country blind. They're doing all this crazy stuff that has nothing to do with you. That message incorporates both of those things. The resistance there, I'm telling you, Democrats had better not drop it.
1: Yep.
0: Because the Democrats, I don't know anybody that reads my stuff or that I know in my personal life or that I hear anywhere that isn't absolutely freaked out
1: yep.
0: by what Donald Trump and the Republicans are doing. And if the Democrats decide, well, you know, we need to work together and what, and think that those people are going to actually act in good faith at any possible moment. This is Donald Trump we're talking about. They actually think what he's going to sit down and hammer out some good legislation, some good bipartisan legislation. It's ridiculous. They have to, the Democrats have got to reward their base, reward their voters, whether the independents, you know, lapsed Republicans, whatever they are, by saying, no, we are, we're fighting this. We're not going to let this happen. We are not going to just, you know, pretend that nothing happened. And then Donald Trump goes off, you know, shuffles off his mortal coil and we all just pretend like you, we're going to go forward and everything's normal again. I mean, right. To some extent, Biden tried that.
1: Yeah.
0: He went, you know, we're going to be quiet. We're just going to get the work done. We're going to do it. It didn't accrue to his benefit at all or to the country's benefit. So these people, you know, I hope nobody's listening to these pundits. I really hope nobody's listening to these pundits.
1: But some are. And look, there are, we heard, I heard an interview the other day and I can't remember who was talking to her, but
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4: 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As I See It, Class Warfare, The Only Resort to Right-Wing Doom. 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
5: Welcome to Politics Done Right. My name is Egberto Willis. Good morning, Houston. Good morning, Harris County. Good morning to the great state of Texas. Good morning to the United States of America. Good morning to the entire world, receiving our signals via the magic of El Internet, formerly known as the ARPANET, created by whom? Created by we the people, now controlled by the billionaires, something that we must take back. Anyway, folks, we have a long program for you today, so before we get busy, let's go ahead and get to the studio where we have our resident genius, El Señor, Jacques Van Beba.
6: Good morning, Egberto. How are you?
5: I am doing fine, sir. How are you doing this morning?
6: All right. I'm good. Good morning, Houston. Good morning, world. We're glad you're here. This morning, Politics Done Right connects four stories that expose the same fundamental struggle, whether government serves ordinary people or entrenched power. Texas Railroad Commission candidate John Rosenthal argues that engineering, transparency, and accountability must replace industry capture in energy regulation. Meanwhile, Hakeem Jeffries faces justified questions over a private meeting with Jared Kushner, a massive foodborne illness outbreak reveals the danger of corporate consolidation and weakened public health protections. And the Trump administration doubles down on economic warfare against Iran. Different stories, same question. Who pays when powerful institutions escape accountability? Who pays? We do.
5: Jack, we do. Anyway, anything you got for me this morning, my friend?
6: No, let's get on with the really big show.
5: Let's get on with the big show. Anyway, folks, I'm starting today with John Rosenthal. He is running for Texas Railroad Commission. He's also, guess what, mechanical engineer like yours truly. And the good thing about it is this: Texas has a problem. Well, it's not only Texas. It's all over the country with these orphan wells that are leaking into our waters, etc. But some states are doing something about it. Some states are lenient and just allowing the oil industry to go amok. Well, you know, we are an oil state. Some people would say, well, you know, you can't really run on that issue. Well, when your key constituents are starting to find radioactive water, water with chemicals that are breaking out from fracking that has been, that water has been injected deep underground that was supposed to stay there permanently, and it's now bubbling up into people's farms. It is bubbling up into people's where the ranchers exist. Suddenly things change. So anyway, let's listen to Brother Rosenthal. It's about 23 minutes, and let's get busy. Welcome to another edition of Politics and Right. I'm Egberto Willis, your host. Today, we are joined by Democratic Railroad Commission candidate John Rosenthal, an engineer, longtime oil and gas professional, and Texas state representative. He says Texans deserve an energy regulator that works for families, workers, consumers, and the environment, not simply powerful corporate interests. How you doing today, El Señor Rosenthal?
7: I'm good. And I hope you'll call me John.
5: Okay, I'll call you John. Well, we go back a long time, so I'll call you John. Anyway, John, many Texans do not realize that the Railroad Commission regulates oil and gas, not railroads. What does this agency actually control, and why should an average Texas family care who sits on that board?
7: Okay. So first, thanks so much for having me. This is the heart of the matter right now. So this is the most important agency that most people have never heard of. And the reason is because they label it railroad, but it doesn't have anything to do with railroads. It's the oil and gas regulation agency. So this, the Railroad Commission of Texas has 1,000 employees, a $500 million biennial budget, and three commissioners that serve six-year terms. And so this is the commission responsible for enforcing the guidelines and regulations that we have in oil and gas for drilling, for producing, for chemical waste management, for some surface mining and stuff like that. So it's incredibly consequential, and most people have never heard about it. And then these commissioners that get elected, you know, usually with the support of the industry that they're supposed to be regulating, or even they make their money like with companies in the industry that they're supposed to be regulating. So they've got their self-dealing and they've got conflicts of interest and stuff like that. I'm a career mechanical engineer from the oil and gas industry. I've got 25 years of oil and gas equipment and services, you know, experience working in the oil field, doing, you know, everything from drilling rigs to production platforms, pipeline work. I worked in machine shops and steel mills and everything else. And so
5: you actually, you know, the work, this is the job you're going to be regulating. A job that you are keen aware of. You're not just some shrill coming in. You spent more than two decades working as an engineer in and around the oil and gas industry. So what have you seen firsthand that convinces you the Railroad Commission needs different leadership?
7: Oh, gosh. How much time did you say we had?
5: Well, you're going to have to make that one short.
7: All right. We'll keep it short. So the first thing was, if you all out there watching this remember Winter Storm Uri and how we froze our backsides off in our own houses, that was because natural gas froze off. Even though we make a lot of wind and solar energy in this state, natural gas is the centerpiece of the energy infrastructure here. And so when you starve energy generation units for fuel, the electricity goes down and the lights go out in Texas. And so and when that happened here, hundreds of Texans died. And I was motivated to come after this job when the legislature refused to act on the problem.
5: Which means you are going to have a material impact on folks in this state not only their electric bills, but the availability of electricity, because you're going to be regulating quite a bit of the natural gas that goes out there, et cetera.
7: Exactly. So, now, so for the people that are tired of this rickety-ass power grid we got, I know how to help fix that.
5: There you go. Now, look, Texas has more than 10,000 orphan wells, while new analysis warns that tens of thousands of additional aging wells could eventually become dangerous. Zombie wells, how would you prevent taxpayers from becoming the cleanup crew for failed companies?
7: So there's a few pieces of this, and I know we have only a little bit of time. The first part of it is half of this commission's budget goes to plugging abandoned wells and orphaned wells. These are wells that are polluting that the operators either plugged long ago and left and the plugs failed, or they are fly-by-night companies that don't take responsibility for the mess that they made. And so the first thing that I do is lobby the legislature to increase the budget of the commission, because right now they can't even keep up. Like, you think there's 10,000 at the end of last year, it was a record 11,000. And even though the legislature appropriated an extra $100 million to the Railroad Commission just to ramp up this program, and they plugged 900 wells, which was the most they've ever done in a year, they still ended up with 12,000 on the rolls. So
5: because you found more.
7: Because they keep coming. And there's like 25 to 50,000 that we think have a good chance to become zombie wells. That's erupt from underneath long inactive wells that just overpressurize nearby, upset by fracking, what have you, and they explode. There's another 150,000 low producing and inactive wells. And some percentage of those will also become abandoned or zombie wells. So the problem is much, much larger than what this agency can handle. So the very first job one is to get more resources and address those environmental issues so that landowners don't have to sue operators or the company or the commission to get them to do it. Because if a well is plugged 50 years ago and that company doesn't exist anymore, the Railroad Commission of Texas has to do the work.
5: Now, you know, interesting, in that light, should Texas significantly increase the financial assurance, bonding, or cleanup requirements imposed on drillers so companies, not taxpayers, bear the real costs of plugging abandoned wells?
7: So thank you for asking this. It's almost like you know what my campaign platform is. Here's the way we should really do this is the operators we can trust, the ones that do this business right, that are responsible and are good community partners and stewards of the environment, we should actually make it easier for them to operate. The ones that don't have history or the fly-by-night firms that have demonstrated problems, we should get huge surety bonds for them, fine the hell out of them, not give them permits until they demonstrate that they can operate responsibly. So we encourage the good ones and we discourage the bad ones, but also make sure that we've got surety bonds. That's money they put up so that if they fly by night or whatever, we have some resources to fix the problem after they're gone. It's kind of like when you make a deposit on your apartment.
5: There you go. Now, when methane leaks waste, a marketable product while contributing heavily to climate change. So what specific enforcement changes would you support to identify leaks quickly and make operators fix them?
7: Right. So we're talking about leaks and we're also talking about flaring. So, you know, Rosenthal, the Jewish engineer, identifies these flares, on the refineries and the production platforms. We might call that the eternal lamp, right?
5: Right.
7: we burn off enough gas, enough natural gas in this state, just wasting it this way, to provide natural gas to every residence in the house in that state that uses.
5: Wait.
7: $1.9 billion worth of natural gas a year is being flared. We're not even talking about the leaks yet. We're just talking about what we're intentionally burning off. So I propose to use commission resources to start a program to capture the gas, move it to market, use it for producing energy and stuff like that, right? Because everyone knows we need more energy in Texas.
5: Yeah.
7: But also use the proceeds from that to pay for the program. Operator gets a piece, commission gets a piece, and a piece goes to finance the program.
5: So why has that never been done?
7: You know, Every time I lay this out, people say, how come we don't do that now? They do it in other states. Like, why? Listen, when people say, oh, you can't do that because of this or that, you gotta lay pipelines, or at the beginning, you just store it in tanks. But regardless of what the specifics are, who is going to tell me we cannot figure out how to do this in Texas when they're doing it in Louisiana, Oklahoma, New Mexico, right? It's mm-hmm. like, we are the ones who invented this whole thing. I promise.
5: Why aren't we doing that? It's ridiculous.
7: We have one.
5: Well, I mean, and again, you know, I haven't heard any of these other commissioners when running, or even your opponent right now, mention anything that had any technical thing to do with actually solving.

0: place to manage this properly, it's just not being done. So part of it is, I think that there's a lack of will at the part of the commission to enforce existing regulatory standards, but also they just don't have the resources to monitor all these facilities. And because of that, they keep renewing permits without really doing inspections or making folks remediate their problems. When you overpressurize these disposal wells is when you start having problems with, you know, earth crust break-in, and then you get eruptions and zombie wells and pollution, stuff like that. So it comes down to resources at the commission. And so both the budget, but also, like we were talking about, charity bonds, but also holding the bad operators accountable and making them clean up their damn messes. One more piece, and that is, I think we should be incentivizing the development of the technology to reclaim this water. So produced water, fracking water, whatever you want to call it, brackish water, comes when it comes out with the flow of oil and gas, it's produced, and it's loaded with chemicals and salt and sometimes even radioactive stuff. It's terribly noxious, and we recycle it as we're doing our operations until it gets so bad it starts eating your pipes. And then you just dispose of it down a hole in the ground. Is that what we want to fill the earth's crust with? So while we have a water shortage in Texas, we have difficulty disposing of all this water. I see a win-win coming here, right? So let's incentivize the development of the technology to reclaim this water more efficiently and economically so that we can use it for irrigation or maybe cooling data centers or running turbines, which you know, use compressed steam to make electricity. I mean, there is stuff we can do if we have a will to do it.
1: Now, so are there technologies?
0: Right. Hire an expert, the engineer. I'm kind of like the professor on Gilligan's Island. I will figure it out.
1: Well, that is one of the good things as having you as having somebody like you as the commissioner, because, again, you are an engineer and you understand what can be done and what cannot be done, or what is easily done or what cannot. Look, Texas repeatedly experiences electrical reliability problems and high utility bills, yet the Railroad Commission oversees the natural gas infrastructure feeding much of the power grid. What should the commission do differently to keep the lights on and protect customers and tie the data centers into this question?
0: So I want our audience to remember that Egberto Willis is also an engineer and he understands this stuff pretty well, right?
1: Actually, we're both mechanical engineers. Amazing.
0: That's right. That's right. So the heart of the problem, at least for the Winter Storm Uri cascade failure, was natural gas freezing off. And so I propose to enforce stronger standards to weatherize natural gas facilities, which is what we've talked about. It's part of the reason that I'm pursuing this job is the legislature refused to act on it. People gave me BS responses like they think I don't know what I'm talking about. And they tell me, oh, it's too expensive or this or that. You know, they throw up straw man arguments about insulating pipelines. I'm like, no, you don't dig pipelines out of the ground to insulate them. They're insulated in the ground. We inject antifreeze into the flow. That's how we do this. And so you just need your critical mass production facilities, the most important ones, to be equipped for a chemical injection. We need to work with those operators to make sure they are the ones developing the plan so that they will have ownership of whether it works or not, right? And once again, you incentivize them if they do it right, and you fine them if they don't perform. And that's what you do.
1: I mean, that is, and again, folks, we're talking about an engineer who knows what can be done and what cannot be done. The Railroad Commission has long faced criticisms that the industry it regulates exercises too much political influence over commissioners. Will you support tougher campaign finance, conflict of interest, or recusal rules for commissioners taking money from regulated industries?
0: Oh, yeah. Hell yeah. So I actually advocate for this. I think it's a conflict of interest to let the industries being regulated be the ones who finance the majority of the campaign of the people who are running for these offices. My opponent's campaign has got 60% of his contributions from industry, from oil and gas people. So where his campaign finance report was pretty short, I don't know, a dozen pages or something,

0: you all people and folks like the people who are listening here today, my campaign finance report on this period was like 800 pages.
1: Because you had a lot of small investors. Yeah.
0: Hundreds and hundreds of people. I am here to work for the people, and it's the people who send me there. And so this commission should report to, we are elected employees of the people. You all own these offices. You all own these administrations, and we should, the elected officials in those positions should start acting like they serve the people of Texas rather than the big corporations, the big money interests, and really the political power bosses.
1: I think people in Texas are fed up now, and I think people in Texas are finally going to vote their interests. I mean, because whether you're in the city or you are in rural areas or you are in farmland, wherever you are, the people that are paying the damage for what's happening in our society right now are all of us that are not, let's say, in that elite class. And that, you know, I mean, our farmers are suffering, and they're suffering for many reasons. But one of the reasons is the job that you're going to have, and that is to make sure that their farmlands, to make sure that their ranch lands stay viable. Now, look.
0: Oh, yeah. And to make sure they have water to use.
1: Yeah,
0: yeah.
1: Well, that's what I mean. Make sure their lands remain viable. I mean, that's amazing, right? Rocket science? I don't think so. Anyway, your Republican opponent, Beau French, has emphasized, and I don't want to go negative. We don't need to go negative, because the truth of the matter is he does a great job of showing who he is. And all you have to do is point out who he is. Look, your Republican opponent, Beau French, has emphasized immigration, Islam, DEI, and other culture war issues, even though they have no relationship to regulating oil and gas. What that is saying is he's looking at the constituency and saying, I have nothing to offer. I'm answering the question for you. I shouldn't be doing this, but I'm going to do it. I'm going to narrate it first. That is equivalent to saying, I don't have any answers, but look at that over there. Look at that over there. Look, let me ask you this, John. What does that contrast tell voters about the choice in this election when he has to not talk about engineering, not have to talk about how he saved the family farm, the family ranch? What does that say?
0: So it says a lot. And what it says to the people of Texas is this guy actually has no interest in this commission itself, in running the commission. His only policy plank that I think pertains to this is he wants to roll back the existing regulations that we have. I don't know if anybody, whether you're Republican, Democrat, rural, city dweller, conservative, or liberal, I don't think anybody thinks we over-regulate the oil and gas industry in Texas. We do have some sensible guidelines that are supposed to be used, but over-regulation? And then on top of that, here's a central issue that should have nothing to do with regulating oil and gas or the Railroad Commission of Texas, and that is the politics of division and hate. So he's running a campaign for basically a technocratic job, but he's running a campaign based on division and hate. He's going after Muslims. He's coming after me as a Jewish man, posting literal Nazi era propaganda stuff about me on his fundraising emails. He's talking about deporting Native Americans. I don't know what country you're going to send them to, but it's just crazy stuff. And so here's the little pearl for all of us, is that this is an opportunity to rebuke the politics of hate, to turn that back. And Republicans will see if the politics of hate and division is not working for them, they'll change direction. Y'all, this is an opportunity to change the direction of politics in the United States of America and in Texas in particular.
1: Absolutely. So look, give Texans a bottom line. If John Rosenthal wins, what are the three measurable changes voters should expect from the Railroad Commission during your first term?
0: Okay, this is great. So the first one is, I will work to strengthen and make this commission more responsive to the public and more active in terms of remediating existing disasters. So one of the first things you will notice is they'll be doing more cleanup operations. They'll be taking the phone calls of the farmers and ranchers that have this stuff going on. And then the second part of this, besides increasing the funding for all that stuff, is we will go after the most egregious violators and start denying their reapplication permits. And I'm not talking about people that make one little error or this or that. Mm-hmm. We're talking about folks that have stacks of violations, right, that have not remediated them at all. We won't, you know, I can't. It's not within the purview to put those folks out of business, but what you can do is make damn sure that they are making progress on those things in real and measurable terms before you let them start up new businesses or renew their operating permits, right? And then the third thing is we will start reducing this flaring. So what you'll see is less of the eternal flames on these drilling rigs and platforms, and so you'll have environmental impacts from that. And also, also, when you start capturing that gas, it'll be more supply, and the price of natural gas starts coming down. Your electric bills will start coming down, and your natural gas bills will start coming down. I know you only asked for three, but the bonus is you will have an opportunity to change the direction of politics and get it off your TV screens and splashy news shows every damn day, and let these people go back to actually doing the jobs they're supposed to do.
1: What should I have asked you that I didn't?
0: You should have asked me where we can go to support John Rosenthal, and they should go to the website, johnrosenthaltx.com. It's easy to find me. It's easy to contact me. If you've got questions or whatever, I'll talk to you, because in office this entire time, four terms in the Texas House, my trademark is I'm accessible to the public, and I won't bullshit you. So call and let's have a conversation, send an email or whatever, and let's go out and help Democrats up and down the ballot. The last thing I want to leave you with is we have a great statewide slate, right, with James Tallarico, Gina Hinojosa at the top, Nathan Johnson, Vicky Goodwin. But here's what I envision is that me and Clayton Tucker and maybe Sarah Eckhart too will help the top of the ticket by working in rural and rural adjacent areas. I'll be talking to the energy workers, the ag and livestock workers, the Republican leaning voters who I think we can bring a good slice of them. Let's reduce our margins in the rural areas and help our top of the ticket get across the finish line.
1: John Rosenthal, Democratic candidate for the Texas Railroad Commission, thank you for joining us. Texans deserve to understand who regulates the energy industry, who pays when corporations leave damage behind, and whether this powerful agency ultimately serves the public or the interests it regulates. It's been my honor to have you on, my dear brother.
0: It's an honor for me, sir. I'm so happy to see you.
1: All right. You know, there's something that got to me with this interview, and it really touched me pretty hard. When he talks about, if we were just to use the natural gas that's being burnt off in all those flares that you see, not counting leaks, just the flares that you see around the state, we would have enough gas just from the flares to power the entire homes in the state. Think about that, and think about the issue we're having with data centers. Think about the issues we're having in Texas with a grid that's on life support. But it is amazing what there's something important about that, right? The way it's drilling for oil works, or mining for gold, or mining for carbon, or whatever, these guys didn't put that stuff there. They just go out there and extract it. They go out there and take it. And in the process of taking it, we give them tax breaks. There are taxes called depletion allowances. They're depleting a resource they never owned, but they get a tax break for depleting it. And there are many, many things like that. The truth of the matter is, they should just be getting a little something for drilling, and most of that money should be coming back home to the coffers of we the people. But we are so messed up in our heads that we think a resource that was placed there by the creation of the planet should somehow be owned by those with capital. Do you guys get it? Think about that. That those resources under the land that nobody puts there, that should belong to those of us, all of us, as citizens of the United States. But somehow that's why they don't mind burning off the amount of energy it would take to fuel Texas. And it's a double whammy, right? You're burning it off, throwing all that carbon into the air, and then you still have to heat and cool and use energy in the homes. So in effect, you're so wasting the energy and increasing what happens in this. It is a shame. And it happens because, again, it's a resource they never had to pay for. And it's a resource that when as they deplete it, they actually get a tax break for said depletion. Folks, one of the reasons we are in the state that we are in is that because we just don't know. And one of the things is, I believe if we knew things, we would be able to vote more in our interest. I'm not saying necessarily always, because ideology is a difficult thing to beat, but we could beat it. And it starts by electing people who can make a difference and who are willing to do the work. Look, John is out there, an engineer. He knows what it takes. He knows what it takes. And what he's doing is not just running for the position, but educating as he's running for the position. Now his opponent is talking about DEI, is talking about Muslim bans, is talking about Sharia law. What? But here's the thing, folks. I'm working on a piece on that's going to cover things like hate, DEI, and how those items are used to keep us dumb. Because if we're kept dumb, I see LBWs in the house, a professora, that help us move knowledge forward. How you doing, beautiful? But by not informing folks, that's why we can, and I say this with respect, but that's why we can stupidly elect people that don't deserve to be there. Before we continue, I'm coming to you in a second, David. I just have to salute our people. Welcome aboard, Lisa Blair from Atlanta, and A. Golf Twitler. Welcome aboard as well. Our professora, LBW's in the house. Elwin Hudson, Chuck Pinaccio. Chuck Pinaccio, a person working so hard on One State, One Pair State, onepairstate.org. Check that place out. He's working Medicare for All on the state level. Farmers against Trump. This should have been an interesting issue to you, because a lot of farmers are going through paramo with what's occurring in the system. Let's say welcome to Jane from North Carolina, Vegan City. And I imagine Joe is sitting right next to her. Buenos dias, mi gente. Do you lie? Welcome aboard, my dear brother. Ginger is in the house. We also have Johnny Davis, Glenn Ryan. Glenn, sounds like we're giving a preference to particular operators. Tell me more, Glenn. Tell me more. You know how it goes. John Neve, Tamar Kranick, all of you guys, thank you so kindly. Let me get to the phones. Can't get to all of you, so let's go to David. David, come on in. Okay, David will be in momentarily. How you doing, David?
2: There we go. Hey, morning, Egberto. Yeah, you were just talking about the coming up with Sharia law and all this sort of thing doesn't really have much to do with management of government. I look at the way that they're smearing people is smearing taxation with representation.
1: Right.
2: You know, all of a sudden these old bigots get into power, and then they say, "Oh, these people don't get to use the taxes. They don't get to use the libraries or the schools or the roads or the sewers or anything else." No, they're just smearing taxation with representation. And when you're talking about Sharia law, since the Muslims and Christians both believe in the Ten Commandments, Sharia law is really just the Ten Commandments updated. So that's kind of pitiful what these politicians are up to. But your railroad commissioner interview, that raised a couple of different things. I've called shows over in Midland, and, you know, that used to be big cattle country.
1: Oh, yeah.
2: Once they started fracking in there, all of a sudden the cattlemen were fighting the frackers because the cattle were being poisoned. And this is well over 10 years ago. I noticed the fight between the cattlemen and the frackers. And basically, the frackers won, because once the cattlemen started poisoning their cattle, everything fell off. And so now they own land that they can't really use. And if they're going to try to put in a crop in this former cattle land, that's where this whole issue about water and agriculture with fracking water. And, so the railroad commissioner has a certain amount of control over those frackers. And the sooner they get to work on stopping them, because also over in Midland, they're having earthquakes. And they had never had earthquakes in centuries. Mm. And same also over in New Mexico and Oklahoma. And, you've got adobe houses that were standing for, centuries. And all of a sudden, they're getting cracked up by they're tiny earthquakes. They're not big ones. They're just in the twos and threes. But it adds up, for foundations and entire
1: absolutely
2: houses.
1: David, he spoke about those two issues, both the what happens to the land as well as the earthquakes from pressurizing, putting all that pressurized, dirty, infected water beneath the surface in very high pressure regions. And when they fracture, and the thing about it is, when that earthquake occurs from that pressure, right? Think about what that means. It means it cracked the rock, and then that water is seeking a place to escape. And that escaping, recently in West Texas, the FAA stopped drones from flying over an area that is constantly bubbling up with fracking water. I mean, it's almost a fracking water lake where it has leaked up and it has killed everything in its surrounding. And there's another one that has been flowing. John mentioned it. I don't think we did it on air. We probably did it off air. That's been flowing for over 50 years. And everything that as it comes out, it's polluting everything in its surrounding. So Texas is huge. So a lot of people don't see these things, right? Because Texas is so big. You can have 10 square miles that's completely polluted. And it's like, nobody does anything about it. But anyway, David, I got to move to some other calls. So thank you so kindly, as usual, for... Go ahead.
2: You mentioned the FAA?
1: Yes.
2: You mentioned the FAA. The FAA really doesn't have power to stop, self-preservation. If those drone flights are there to study self-preservation and the FAA doesn't want us to know about it, that's pretty creepy.
1: Well, actually, it is something that happened, and the thing about it is they just made it a no-fly zone. But David, I got to go. But thank you, dear my brother. We'll talk tomorrow. Let's go to Emmanuel. Sure. Emmanuel, line number two. Emmanuel, you're on. Okay, did we lose Emmanuel? Let's go to Jimmy. Come on in, Jimmy.
3: Hi, Roberto. I enjoyed your interview with John Rosenthal. I hope he gets elected to the Railroad Commission. But my question is, why are they flaring this natural gas? Is it costing them more than they can make off of flaring the natural gas? They can't be stupid to me. I don't understand why they're flaring natural gas when they could be selling it unless it's too expensive.
1: It's called capitalism. I know you don't like me to say that, but it's called capitalism. You do a cost analysis, and the amount of money that you make from flaring some and sending the ones that is easily gotten. Because remember, flares come in many ways.

0: days, right? There are several reasons why you flare. You flare at the oil refinery because that is the last end product that when you're starting to, there are two kinds of fracking, by the way, folks. A distillation of crude into different products. The last end of it is usually gas, right? That gas that is, and it's easier to flare that than to try to collect it, all right? Because the cost benefit of collecting it is not as profitable as just burning that off and collecting the rest. Secondly, you have to realize that until everybody is playing on the same under the same rules, those people that have excess gas, it's more profitable for them to frack, I mean to just burn the thing off. I mean, again, that is what our economic system, those are the trade-offs our economic system work. It works in a grocery store where you have to, it is better for you to overproduce certain things and have it spoil or throw it away other than giving it to the poor houses or giving it to the food banks. In order to maintain the price system, we buy up peanuts so our peanut butter so that the market, I mean, there's so much that we do like that. This is in the oil industry. We do it in the food industry. We do it in just about every industry because we create a false scarcity for what the things that we have. That's capitalism. Anyway, continue for me, Johnny. I mean, Jimmy.
1: One more thing. President Trump is putting new tariffs on Canada. I thought he no longer had the right to put on tariffs because that's a form of taxation and that's a job for Congress. And now Canada's retaliating. But why and how does Trump have even had the right to put on tariffs on these countries? I don't get it.
0: I am going to cover, I'm supposed to cover that. I don't know if I'm going to have the time, but remember, he has, the executive has a whole lot of options that they can use. So what he'll keep doing is he'll keep bending authorities that he already has to fit the bill. So he'll do it. It'll work for a while. The Supreme Court may knock it down, and then he'll just add another one. Now, here's the thing. Right now, the first ones that he did, he had to give back. Now, some of these other authorities that he has, and I don't know what they are specifically, it may not work that way. So, I mean, the executive has a lot of power, especially when Congress ignores it. So, that's a bad answer, but
1: What
0: that's
1: is the
0: your answer.
1: excuse for putting these additional tariffs on our friendly neighbor to the north?
0: I don't remember what particular piece of law he's actually using for that. But it's going to come back and bite us because I'm kind of glad he brought that up. I'm coming to you in a second, Johnny, because here's what's going to happen, Jimmy. Florida used to do the lazy thing. Everything that they made that was in excess came to the United States for all practical purposes. Their oil, their steel, their wood, all of that to the United States, right? Just cross the border and come to us. Well, they read the tea leaves. And now Canada is opening markets all over, specifically China. Let me tell you what they did recently. Just like we had a severe ban on electric cars out of Canada, I mean out of China. Well, Canada did as well. Well, Canada said, you know what? Why am I trying to follow the United States now? We're going to bring in those good and expensive Chinese electric cars. They brought in 48,000 or so of them. And remember, Canada is a small country, 50 something million, I believe, compared to our 300 something million. So I mean, that's a lot of cars, and they're bringing that into their fold. They're doing a lot of things like that, Jimmy. We had a secure partner on the north. Now they're expanding, and we're just going to be one of the companies doing business with them. There you go. Anything else?
1: Thank you for the information. Yeah, Trump is doing a lot of things that are harmful to our democracy and our economy. That's going to all those tariffs raise prices.
0: Yeah, you know, there's something else that I think the audience need to know, Jimmy, and that's why I talk about having the greatest callers, the greatest listeners, because you expand on the things that people need to understand. Trump is such a bad president that he is so speeding up the demise of the dollar, which will ultimately hurt us. I want you guys to listen to this. This is very important. The world used to use solely for most things. Swift. It's the way the money was exchanged.

0: exchanged among nations, etc., among banks, which means nations, of course. And that was all done in dollars for all practical purposes, right? So that gave the dollar the power. The dollar was the inexpendable currency. Now, as the United States started to use the dollar as a weapon, put in sanctions on Iran, put in sanctions on Venezuela, put in sanctions on the EU, anybody that doesn't follow what a bully says to do. And by the way, former presidents did a little bit of it, but they were measured. Donald Trump does it like a big bully. So what have they started to do, the rest of the world? They started to create alternative money systems, BRICS. Exchange system. There's one between, I think it's Hong Kong, China, and some others. Another economic system. There's even this the pseudo money, a cryptocurrency. You know what kept Venezuela alive when it couldn't use SWIFT to move its oil? Crypto and also accepting yen for oil. The same thing is occurring between Iran and China. So what we've done is weaken ourselves. And as people have less dependency on the dollar, remember, the dollar is not backed by something fixed like oil or carbon or anything like that. It is just a piece of imaginary paper. And when that imaginary paper has no more value to the rest of the world, in order for us to deficit spend, in other words, borrow money for our debt, borrow money for our deficits. Guess what happens? We have to pay a very high interest rate because we're no longer the currency that everybody has to have. And all of that was sped up by Donald Trump and his silly, preposterous international policy. Thank you, Jimmy. Got to go to Johnny.
1: Good deal. Have a good day.
0: Thank you, brother. Let's go to Johnny. Come on in, Johnny.
2: I hope I'm the only one who's had this type of technical problem this morning. I need your computer expertise. Do you know of any computer language warning that relates to the following? All caps, SLOT 777. Does that mean anything to you?
0: No. Where is it coming up? Is it coming off from as soon as you boot the computer or somewhere while you're running?
2: I turned the computer on. It came up as normal. Then I went to my browser, opened it up. And I typed in kpft.org, and what came up was what looks like to be a gambling site in Indonesia or India.
0: Yeah.
2: It's called the Daftar Slot Gacor Max.
0: Let me tell you what happens. There is a lot of ads out there, and there are some very aggressive ads that you get at some sites. And these aggressive ads make you believe, one, that they're part of the operating system, two, that maybe they are some sort of a virus cleaner or whatever, which in general they are viruses themselves. So what you need to do, my brother, is run something like Clean PC. Well, that's not a virus protector, but you can get a free virus protector online somewhere, maybe from McAfee or one of those, and have it clean that up for you, because it's once what happened is likely you clicked on the ads at some time in your browser without knowing, and it went ahead and infected you. So you need to get rid of that by using one of those apps that will go ahead and look for the hooks and clean it out.
2: So I go to McAfee.com?
0: McAfee.com is a good one, yes.
2: And how do we spell it?
0: M-A-C-A-F-E-E.
2: .com. Okay, and I look on their website for downloadable free antivirus.
0: Yeah. Antivirus, yes. And if you don't see a free one from McAfee, try one from I can't remember the other name, but drop me a line offline. I'll look for a free link and send it for you. Okay.
2: Oh, okay. All right. I hope no one else has had this problem. You know,
0: trust me, everybody has. Everybody has. You're special, but you're not that special.
2: I went to, just so you know, I went to the Nestle Center, the Galveston Women's rally on Saturday.
0: Yes,
2: and
0: sir.
2: I entered my first name and my email only, and not my address, not my phone number. And I thought, is this too coincidental? I hope so.
0: I hear you. It's not coincidental, though. It's not coincidental.
2: If someone knows your email, can they infect your computer if they just know your email?
0: No. I mean, anytime your computer get infected, it's something you did inadvertently. You know, people try to act like something crawls into your computer and automatically gets something done, right? No, most infections of a computer are generated by something. Well, not most, all. It's something you installed. It's something that you did that created the problem. The problem is we don't know when we're doing it. And look, I've infected my computer many a times. So I don't open links from emails. I don't do any of that. All right. So,
2: I
0: I
2: don't do
0: mean,
2: that.
0: yeah, so that is the real answer, my brother. But anyway, thank you, Johnny. Gotta
2: Okay.
0: go. Got more calls
2: Stay
0: to
2: safe,
0: take.
2: everybody.
0: Take care, brother. Peace. Let's go to Bobby. Come on in, Bobby, line one.
3: Hey, good morning, Roberto. About the tariffs, how you said that they were forced to pay some back. I was looking yesterday at like these companies are getting hundreds of millions of dollars back because he had, invoked illegal tariffs. And the
0: Yes.
3: thing is, like, Amazon's getting hundreds of millions of dollars back. So they start getting charged tariffs. They raise their prices to the consumers, us. And then when it's found to be illegal, they get the money back. You know what I mean? It's not going to be refunded to the consumers who had to pay more.
0: Bobby, did I ever say I have the smartest listeners? Let me tell you what you've just said in a little, I hope, simpler terms for our audience. In effect, even when Donald Trump put tariffs on, it was a favor to corporations to stiff who? To stiff you, the average American citizen. Because Donald Trump charges a tariff. The company tells you, hey, I'm increasing my prices because we have to pay tariffs. Donald Trump has to give back the tariffs. The company says, well, I guess I get a tax break again because I'm not giving this money back to you. It doesn't, there's no way for me to give the money back to you. It's going directly back into the coffers of the corporations. And that shows up
3: And
0: as a profit. You're a genius.
3: I think Amazon said that they were going to keep the money in order to keep prices low. But anyway, you have a good day.
0: Take care, my brother. Peace. Any company that tells you they're giving you the money back to keep your prices low is full of it. Think about this. In the way our economy works, what incentive is there not to make more? Don, come on in, line one. I mean, line two.
1: Yeah, I was listening to the engineer you were talking to, and I liked his what he had to say.
0: Yes.
1: I've thought about that for years. I've worked in the oil and gas industry for over 50 years. I've worked on platforms around oil fields and in the refineries, and I see them flaring off that gas. And I thought the same thing back then was, why are we flaring this stuff off? We could use this. And so I talked to some engineers early on, and I'd asked that question. And they said, well, really, there's not that much of a market for the stuff. It's basically just kind of excuse me, a byproduct. And we're after the oil. We're trying to make gasoline and diesel. And it's kind of a nuisance for us. We haven't found a market for it yet. Well, fast forward, now here we are. We have a market for it. And one of the reasons why that I was told that whenever it's coming out of the ground, when they're drilling for oil, that natural gas is under a lot of pressure and it's already very volatile, very flammable. So they were not sure how to handle it. So they would just flare it off. It was the easiest thing to do. But then they started realizing, hey, you know what? We can find some way to capture this and put it on the market. So that's what they're working on now. That's why we have all of these new plants popping up around Texas. They're liquefied
0: Liquefied
1: petroleum plants.
0: LPG, yeah.
1: Yeah, and that's what they're doing is they're finding ways to capture that stuff, and they process it through these plants and getting it to market. So it's they're finally getting around to capturing this and making money with it, and putting it, making it affordable.
0: Imagine,
1: So, but yeah.
0: Don, imagine, Don, if we had done this years ago. This isn't new technology, okay? It's not new technology what they're using to capture. It's not new tech. It what happens is
1: Well, that's a relevant word, new technology. It's been
0: right.
1: around for a while, but it's basically when you look at the process of refining oil and gas,
4: Mm-hmm. It is basically new in that arena. But
0: yeah, for them, said, yeah.
4: Yeah, because they didn't want to waste their time with it. It was just, like I said, they thought of it as a nuisance, but now
0: there you go.
4: They found the value of it. So now they're recapturing it, and they developed these LNG plants, and they're popping up everywhere. And so now we're finally getting this stuff to market.
0: Now, did you hear what you just said, Don? You said it was a nuisance. So their nuisance was our... I know. You're right. I'm not, you know, I'm saying you're right. But think about, we have a system, because something is a nuisance, we just let it be. Think about that.
4: That's true.
0: That is the kind of system that we have. Okay. But anyway, thank you, Mike. Mm-hmm. Yeah. Go ahead, brother. Oops. I guess I missed them there. Anyway, thank you, Don, for that call. Again, good call. Now, I have some other subjects I want to touch on real quick. The issue with Iran and us trying to apply maximum pressure, it is just the ruse, folks. And I listen to Morning Joe and how they're talking about, oh, the United States need to have patience with Iran, and that their economy will collapse, and doing that was going to... It is the biggest bunch of rubbish. Iran has made, you're going to have some politicians that saying, let's make things easier. Oh, I got a caller. Curtis, you got about a 30 seconds, brother. Come on in.
5: Okay, good morning. Real quick, I just want to say, hey, man, enjoy your show. It's been a while since I've been able to listen to you guys, but that railroad commissioner this morning and what you guys spoke about was awesome, man. I think we spoke briefly before a couple of times. I'm actually in oil and gas. I'm also a mechanical engineer. I have a business in oil and gas, and I can tell you that you guys are point on. And I'm a Republican, whatever you want to call it, but I'm an American first. And you guys definitely hit it on the nose with what you said this morning. Be safe out there.
0: Thank you, my brother. I appreciate you. As a Republican, I'm going to give you another piece of message. Go out there and talk to your folks. Vote your interests. Let's vote our interests. Okay, folks, we are at the end of the show. Let me throw it to Jack. And remember, Jack, come on in.
6: Well, it was a good show. You know, Ed Rosenthal, I mean, Mr. Rosenthal, John Rosenthal, I'm thinking somebody else, was spot on and inspiring to a lot of people, and they called in.
0: Yes, John is a great guy. I've known John for a long time. And by the way, we went to the same university as well, the University of Texas, Austin. Anyway, in fact, his father was a professor out there. Anyway, folks, the rest of the program, I had a lot more to cover, but, you know how it goes. The rest of the program is at politicsandright.com/newsletter, politicsandright.com/newsletter. 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Love you all. My name is Egberto Willis. This is Politics and Red, and you guys know how I end this baby. I am what? Out.
7: Welcome to Politics Done Right. I am your host, Egberto Willis. This is a progressive program that will take the mystery out of politics. This is the program that will encourage you to make sure government becomes we the people. Whether you are liberal, progressive, conservative, or otherwise, you get to hear your point of view. We are an independent media outlet that, unlike mainstream media beholden to corporations, we only owe allegiance to you. 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
8: 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In a 2025 Wisconsin Supreme Court race, Elon Musk gave $1 million checks to three voters, quote, in appreciation for you taking the time to vote. The Wisconsin Elections Commission found probable cause that he violated the state's election bribery statute, and it's finally being prosecuted. At the time, Wisconsin's Attorney General challenged the giveaway, but the Wisconsin Supreme Court refused the case, allowing it to stand. The Wisconsin Elections Commission investigated and found probable cause that Musk and his America PAC likely violated the state's election bribery statute. That statute says any person who induces any voter to go to or refrain from going to the polls, or vote or refrain from voting, is in violation. June 9th, the commission voted 5-1 to refer it for prosecution. Wisconsin Public Radio reports that August 7th, the Brown County District Attorney recused his office because of a conflict and turned the case over to La Crosse County's DA for prosecution. In the meantime, a federal case is pending for a similar ploy in the 2024 election. A Musk statement allegedly suggested the million-dollar winners would be chosen at random, but recent admissions from Musk's attorneys said they were chosen for their ability to be spokespersons. A trial is scheduled for July 2027, with Musk compelled to testify. We have more at AmericanDemocracyMinute.org.
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0: Texas. Texas, the state that Republicans have owned since before some of you were born, might be about to flip. And the Republicans' own voters are doing it. Now, let me give you the kind of thesis here. Texas is not potentially turning blue because Democrats necessarily got so much better. Texas might turn blue because Republicans have gotten a lot worse and their own base is finally noticing. Now, let's look at the exhibit. The Washington Post just profiled lifelong Texas Republicans who call themselves break rank. Tom Weeks, retired, wore a homemade break rank T-shirt to a Gina Hinojosa event. My party has failed, he said. We heard in this Washington Post article that we're linking to from Twyla Lowry, who's a conservative Christian, voted for Greg Abbott three times and is voting for Abbott's opponent in November because of data centers, an issue that Donald Trump is increasingly on the wrong side of. Data centers, she says, are eating up her state's water, eating up her state's power, creating noise 24 hours a day from a Bitcoin mine near her town. And then 84-year-old Glenda Berg voted for Abbott and Trump three separate times. And now she says she's appalled by Trump acting against what democracy is based on, specifically that mid-decade redistricting that he was pushing on Texas Republicans to try to steal some seats. So these are not mere anecdotes, because we then go from these three, four stories to a Fox News poll. And the Fox News poll has Democratic candidate Hinojosa within 1 point of Greg Abbott in a state where Republicans usually are running 9 to 12 points ahead of Democrats. You look at the Cook Political Report. They moved the Texas Senate race, Ken Paxton versus James Tallarico, from leans Republican to a toss up. In Texas, against not a random unknown Republican, but an establishment entrenched Texas Republican. Of course, Paxton's a disastrous candidate. He's been indicted for securities fraud. He's been accused of adultery by his own estranged wife. He barely dodged an impeachment trial. He was caught on camera stealing an expensive pen. Now, Greg Abbott's campaign was asked about this kind of turning of the tide. And when asked about it, they said not a single word about data centers, not a single word about water, not a single word about the reason that a lot of his voters are revolting. Instead, his press secretary put out this pathetic statement about, oh, Democrats want to defund the police and let boys play girls sports. That is not what Gina Hinojosa has been running on, and that is not what James Tallarico has been running on. But this is an important sort of tell. When your base is walking away over the important kitchen table economic issues that we know get people voting one way or the other, we're talking about housing, electricity, water, and your response is to go to culture war nonsense, we know you don't have an answer. And the reason we know it is that we know they know, we know they know, we know. No, I'm kidding. The reason we know they don't have an answer is we understand that they're aware the economic stuff, when you can run on it, is much more effective than the culture war stuff. And so you go to the culture war stuff when you're losing on the economics. Now, let me give the normal disclaimers before people start mortgaging their houses betting on these Texas races. I wouldn't do that. I'm not a betting man, and I don't suggest you do that. None of what I just told you today means Texas is going to flip this November. Texas hasn't gone Democratic statewide since 1994, and the Republican Party has a brutal track record turning out its base. James Henson at the University of Texas says it takes a lot to get a Texas Republican to vote Democrat, but at least anecdotally, we are seeing a bunch of these people on camera say, that's exactly what I'm going to do. I'm a Republican. I am a Republican, and I'm going to be voting for a Democrat. Now, if we zoom out a little bit, this is much bigger than a single governor's race or a single Senate race. The big picture of this is that, according to a new New York Times report, Democrats do have a number of possible paths to flip the Senate. Georgia is tightening a little bit, even though Ossoff is looking pretty good there. North Carolina is tightening a little bit, even though Cooper is looking pretty good there. But then you've got Alaska, Iowa, Ohio, a bunch of these complicated races. Michigan is going to be a complicated race. Trump's approval is under 40%. So they're right to be nervous. And Trump is nervous. And Trump apparently is nervous enough to tell his rally crowds in, was it South Carolina or North Carolina? South Carolina is where he did that recent rally. He said, pretend I'm on the ballot, because I think Trump has an instinct of what happens when he's not on the ballot. When Texas becomes a toss up and Republicans immediately go, it's corrupt, it's a corrupt election, they're trying to rig it, you know that this has gone beyond being a normal low interest midterm. You are seeing a party realizing we may lose our coalition from the inside. And when you see their own voters wearing T-shirts that say break rank, that is a major red alert. So listen, I am not in a position to say Texas almost certainly or probably is going to flip totally blue this cycle. You know, Hosa will win and Tallarico will win. If you just take emotion out of it, the math is still probably favoring Abbott and, you know, maybe Paxton. There's this history of Democrat is looking pretty good in August in the polling, up a few points like Tallarico is, but then somehow the Republican wins. But having that information from history shouldn't dissuade us. It should actually encourage us to say, oh, if we just work a little bit harder, maybe these seats are flippable. The good news for Democrats, the bad news for Republicans, is that the ground underneath Republicans is sort of cracking open into this big crevasse. And it's not only because of Democrats that it's cracking. It's also because of what Republicans are doing to themselves. So I say that it's an opportunity. Sometimes I get these emails from people who go, listen, if it doesn't really look like we're going to win Texas, is it really worth investing in? Of course it's worth investing in. These are going to be close races until hopefully at some point one of these actually goes in the direction of Democrats. But what it'll take to do that is when it looks tight in August entering September, we don't go, ah, it's not looking so good, let's just focus on different races. This is the time to focus on these races, and we're going to be doing that. And I hope to have some news soon about what I'm personally going to be doing down in Texas physically. I will get on a plane and then it will use the ability of the wing to generate lift with a turbine engine to fly me deep, deep into the state of Texas. I'm getting ahead of myself, but I'll have news soon about how I'm planning to get involved in that race. Debt has a way of turning ordinary months into math problems that never seem to get solved. You pay what you can, you sort of like move money around, you keep up with different due dates, and the balances are sitting there and they cost more every day. 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We call it the bonus show. 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It's what allows us to remain independent and keep doing this despite being placed on the White House media offenders list by the current orange president at whitehouse.gov. Nasty, nasty stuff, but we are doing what we can to persevere. Joinpacman.com is the place to sign up. Donald Trump just picked a fight with a country that I don't think he expected to fight back. That country is Canada. And this time, Canada's not backing down. Canada is calling Trump's bluff. Now, the threat was 50% tariffs on Canada, our neighbor, our ally, the country whose soldiers, you know, fought next to us in Afghanistan. And the thing about Trump's trade war strategy is that it can work to scare people right up until the other side calls Trump's bluff. And Canada called Trump's bluff. Early on Saturday, the U.S. slapped 50% tariffs on $20 billion worth of Canadian goods after these last minute talks in Washington, D.C. collapsed. And Canada's just like, we're just not going to take it. And they are retaliating with dollar for dollar tariffs starting on September 8th. Now, just a few days earlier, Donald Trump and Canadian Prime Minister Mark Carney sort of seemed like they were close to a deal. Of course, Trump was like, we have a deal. And all caps, exclamation point. And it completely fell apart. And Mark Carney says that it fell apart because Donald Trump tacked on these last minute demands that had nothing to do with trade and everything to do with just controlling our allies. Tariff treatment on Canadian made vehicles and restrictions on Canada's ability to sign deals with other countries. And this is the part that's really kind of wacky. They went after Canada's language and culture protections, bilingual product labels and French language media rules, just completely whacked out of this world egomania, which we've kind of become accustomed to from Donald Trump. And Mark Carney's response is pretty savage, which is that the signature of the United States today is sort of written in pencil. It's not written in pen. And here is Mark Carney. What the hell is wrong with Trump? I mean, seriously, here is Mark Carney speaking in French with the almost simultaneous translation about these recent demands.
1: This was not our choice. We were there. We were ready and close to having a comprehensive agreement that would be fair to both countries. We were close to that happening. And it seemed that we were close to reaching a comprehensive and fair agreement with the United States. But they made changes, including threats on the French language and Quebec culture and Canadian culture. That is not acceptable. That would never be acceptable.
0: Seriously, who does Trump think he is with this stuff? Trump has spent a year floating Canada should become the 51st state. And he goes, we don't need anything from Canada. We don't need their lumber or their energy or their cars. All stuff which is factually insane. American farmers get 80% of potash fertilizer from Canada. Northern states run on Canadian hydropower.

0: every small business that imports from Canada will get hit really hard because you pay the tariffs up front. When you import, you pay the Canadian company for the stuff, you pay the Treasury the tariffs when the stuff hits our border, and then you have to go and sell the stuff, or if they are raw materials, transform them into finished products and then sell them to somebody. And the part that the Trump administration really doesn't want you thinking about is that the midterms are in November, and you've got voters furious about the cost of living. And Trump is creating a new price spike on purpose 90 days before an election that should hand Democrats the House. Even Ontario's premier, Doug Ford, who's a conservative, said that Liberal Party member Mark Carney is right to walk away because it was a bad deal. It's a bad deal for our auto and steel industries. This is them speaking, right? For Ontario's auto and steel industries. And you have a situation where right-wing Trump has pissed off Canadian conservatives who are now saying good for the Liberal prime minister for standing up for Trump the doofus. So something has really shifted here. Now, geopolitically, Trump has built the trade doctrine, if you can call it that. It's like, so sometimes the word doctrine or strategy is a little bit generous, but to the extent that there is a strategy or a doctrine here, Trump's built it on the idea that everyone is eventually going to fold. However, China didn't fold. They hit back on rare earth minerals. They got Trump to blink. And now Canada's not folding either. So Trump said trade wars are easy to win. He thought trade wars would help the United States long term. He's got a trade war, and he's got one with the ally that really had every reason to to put it a different way. He's got one with an ally that Trump had every reason to play nice with. And instead, Canada has decided that enough is enough and they're not going to allow themselves to be pushed around any further. And the bigger issue here is that it's getting too late to fix this stuff before the November election. Now, my only concern, I hate to even bring this up, but we just kind of have to name it for what it is. My concern is that not enough people will understand why things are the way they are and say, well, I'm going to vote accordingly. And there's a long history of this in the United States when Obamacare first passed, and it included something called the Medicaid expansion, which state governors had to do. There were Republican governors who said, I'm not going to do that. I'm not going to do the expansion. And when the midterms of 2012 came, you had a bunch of Republican voters in red states who said, well, I'm really mad at Obama because I didn't get health care. And of course, the reason they didn't get health care was not because of Obama. It was because their state governor, a Republican, said, we're not going to do the Medicaid expansion. So blame can be a fickle and tricky thing in American politics, but the landscape is one that should be brutal for these Republicans. The bigger story we're going to move on to now is, how does Trump react when his bluff is called and he is embarrassed? And that's what we're going to go to next. There's a video going around of Canadian Prime Minister Mark Carney saying a few words that should terrify foreign leaders who are still trying to appease Donald Trump. We are masters in our own home. This is a very short video. This might be the single most important thing said to Donald Trump by a world leader since he came back to office. Let's take a listen.
1: Last spring, I warned that America is trying to break us so they can own us. And I promise that that will never, ever happen. We are keeping that promise. Canada is becoming stronger and less dependent on America. We are already giving ourselves more than they can take away. And we are just getting started. As we observed earlier this week in St. John's, Canadians don't submit to the weather, we thrive in it. We don't wait to see which way the wind's blowing or surrender ourselves to the waves to be storm-tossed by events. We set our own course. We make our own weather. Au Canada, nous sommes maîtres chez nous de l'océan à l'autre. Building Canada strong for all.
0: I see this as

0: different from the other trade blowups. We talked about the tariffs in the last segment, but this is really bigger than the tariffs. Trump's government is falling apart here during these negotiations. And the reason that these talks collapsed wasn't that Mark Carney was being unreasonable or that Canadian negotiators were being unreasonable. Trump's own trade team couldn't even agree on what they wanted. You had Commerce Secretary Howard Lutnick and Trade Representative Jamieson Greer at each other's throats over the metal tariffs. Back in April, Lutnick went on stage at a Washington conference and trashed Canada's negotiating strategy. He said, "It's the worst one I've ever heard. Canada sucks." Not exactly statesmanship. And then according to reporting, Nutlick blew up a preliminary deal that Greer's team had already been negotiating, saying they sprung it on us. This was his own administration's deal. It was sprung on him. Now, Mark Carney noticed this and he said it out loud in front of reporters. Our negotiating team is unified. Our negotiating team knows the objective. Everybody's in the loop. And then he says, "You cannot say that about the U.S. administration." A foreign head of government on the record says the U.S. government can't even get its story straight, and he is completely correct. Now, earlier in the show, I mentioned Ontario's premier, Doug Ford, a conservative, not a Trump-hating leftist. And he compared Trump to a guy who steals your lunch money your first day, and then your hat the second day, and then your shoes the third day, which is not somebody that you want to trust. And Trump at 1 a.m. on Sunday was on Truth Social, of course, ranting that Canada wants the benefits of being a state without being one. Again, going back to this 51st state nonsense, multiple exclamation points and, you know, 1 a.m., all of the normal stuff. I think the political math is relatively simple. Tariffs raise prices. It's an import tax. The Fed's own research has determined that Trump's trade policy is causing inflation to be higher in the United States. Americans are paying more because of this policy. We are now 70 something days from the midterms. And the polling is that Democrats are already more trusted by voters than Republicans on the economy. And Trump is picking a fight that guarantees higher prices on groceries and higher prices on other goods right before people vote. Mark Carney realizes this. He knows he has leverage. That's why he didn't fold. I know I'll get emails from MAGAs going, "David, you seem so happy that the United States is failing." Well, the United States is failing because of Trump, and I'm not happy about it. Trump has seen his team implode, and the political clock is ticking, and Canada decided we don't really need to blink because they're screwing themselves. The part that gets beyond the relationship between the U.S. and Canada, which should be a good relationship, and it's arguably worse than it's been in decades. Other countries are watching what's going on. You've got 10 nations already signed on to Trump's so-called reciprocal trade deals this year. And every single one of those governments has now seen Canada walk away and get away with it. Trump built the whole strategy on "no one will ever call my bluff." Mark Carney called Trump's bluff on camera, and so far he has won. Now, Trump has a decision to make. And I know the decision that the Republicans who are on the ballots in November want Trump to make. Trump sort of has two choices now that Canada has called his bluff. He holds firm and continues to see the economy get more and more screwed up, things get more expensive, and risks more Republican voters going to the polls in November and saying, "These people screwed me. Prices are too high. They promise lower. Everything's higher. I'm going to vote for a Democrat," or maybe even some of them don't go to the polls and they stay home, but it's all damaging to Republicans. That's one option. The other option is Trump folds, for lack of a better term, comes back to the table, says, "All right, I didn't mean it." Tacos, maybe, is the right phrase. And that is obviously what Republicans want him to do, because it's the Republicans on the ballot who realize this guy is seriously screwing us. And as we heard from some longtime Republican voters earlier, many of them are saying, "I'm not voting for Republicans this time." So Trump is stuck between a rock and a hard place, but not out of any circumstantial parameters. It's from his own doing. And he's going to have to figure out what he is going to do. How much does he care about saving Republicans in November, bearing in mind that Republicans losing the House means that Trump and his administration is effectively shut down for the last 2 years of his presidency? It's arguably bad for Trump either way, We know what's better for the country. We know what would be better for Trump's Republican Party, but that's not really what Trump cares about at the end of the day. The David Pakman Show is an audience-supported program, and the best, most direct way to support the show is by becoming a member at joinpakman.com. You'll get the daily bonus show, the daily commercial-free show, and plenty of other great membership perks. 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We're going to be speaking today with Dan Coe, former White House Deputy Cabinet Secretary and former Deputy Director of Intergovernmental Affairs under President Biden. He is currently a candidate to represent Massachusetts' 6th District, and we are just days before the Massachusetts primary. Dan, great to see you. I appreciate your time.
1: David, thank you for having me, as always.
0: I am so interested in your race for a couple of different reasons. First of all, because as a former guest host of the show, I hope that that is a credential that only helps and doesn't hurt in your campaign. But in all seriousness, you're running for the seat being vacated by Congressman Seth Moulton, who is challenging Senator Ed Markey for a Senate seat. It's a district that is diverse economically. It's a district that has a lot of interesting characteristics. And also, it is taking place at a time where if Democrats do take the House of Representatives, based on every member I've spoken to, there is a plan to do everything possible to hold this administration accountable and also to do oversight, which is the responsibility and duty of the House over what has taken place. So give us sort of like your 30,000 foot view to start of there's the policy side, but in terms of oversight and keeping this administration accountable, something my audience is frustrated that is not happening right now. What would you want done if you make it into the House of Representatives?
1: Well, David, your audience has a right to be frustrated because we are seeing a president who's doing such heinous things to our country today that we forget almost about what happened the day before. There's just so many terrible things, and we're not fighting hard enough. I mean, we forget. I haven't forgotten. I know you haven't, but it's easy to forget that Ghislaine Maxwell was transferred to a minimum security prison. We still don't know what the deal was made there and why. Alex Pretty's body cam footage is still not public, and he was murdered in cold blood. And we know why it's not out, because it would show terrible things about what they did to him. And so I think right now we need fighters who are determined to end Donald Trump's corruption and destruction of our democracy. To the point of oversight, it's a committee that I'm dying to be on. I have worked very closely with all of the cabinets when there were competent secretaries who are running it. And when we see people like RFK Jr. issuing a retraction of vaccination guidelines for our kids, I mean, we both have kids, David. I've got a 6- and a 3-year-old, and I see how dangerous it is when there's a misinformation out there. When we see Pete Hegseth literally giving loans to Donald Trump's kids, we need people who understand how government works and be able to hold these people accountable. People forget that if the Democrats win back the House, which I believe is a when, not an if, we will have the subpoena power to be able to bring these people to account. Not just cabinet members, but all the tech CEOs and other people who have abused this system.
0: What do you say to voters or potential voters who are like, I don't know that I want to even go out and vote, when they say, no matter what happens in Dan's race, no matter what happens even in the House, it's not going to kick Trump out of office. He's going to be there 2 more years, assuming that he's alive. And that just doesn't feel like enough action or enough change. What do you say to those people?
1: I think we desperately need to give voters a reason to vote Democrat and not just against Donald Trump. And I think there's a lot of potential to do that. First, on the track of oversight and ending corruption, also taking a stand against corporate PAC money, which I have done in this race, banning stock trading, banning insider trading, advocating for publicly financed elections. But on top of that, David, and you touched on this, but I'll go a little bit deeper, giving people an agenda around affordability to get excited about. I have a 5-point plan that centers around making sure that families can raise their kids with things like the child tax credit, capping utility bills, capping rent, offering free primary care as a step to Medicare for all, and just making sure that we, and the last part actually is $10 a day childcare, which Ro Khanna has proposed. What people seem, what the Republicans have tried to perpetuate that we seem to roll over on is they always say, oh, it's too expensive. It's not too expensive if we have the right priorities. If we repeal Donald Trump's tax cuts from 2017, that would pay for all of these things that I just talked about, while leaving $1 trillion left over to address the deficit, if that's where we wanted to go. We need to take the money that we're giving to these billionaires and to the first trillionaire this country's ever seen, and actually invest in people. And that's the centerpiece of my campaign.
0: There's a poll that has you plus 19. Talk a little bit about the dynamics of your race in the sense of, in the context where there's a lot of different sorts of Democrats running in different parts of the country. And in fact, there are different sorts of Democrats winning primaries in different parts of the country. How different is the district you're running in relative to some others? And what are the dynamics of that for you now campaigning?
1: Thank you. Well, you know, I'm very fortunate to have had the polls look promising, but we are not resting on our laurels. I was out knocking doors in Wakefield, Massachusetts yesterday in the rain because, you know, you can't control the weather, but you can control the attitude. And so we're out there no matter what. I think there's a lot of different conversations right now in the Democratic Party about where we need to head. I think we need to be unified by the fact that we need to be the party that's fighting for working people. There may be different policies to get there, but if we want to empower people and make sure that the dynamic is with people who are struggling right now, and that we're going to empower them with things like $10 a day childcare and not put another tax cut on the table for the rich, I think we can all unite behind that. And there's great people running in this race as well. I think people are also really sick of negative infighting between the Democratic Party and different people. That's not what I am doing either, because I think it's really, really important that we talk about what we're fighting for and our common concern with where MAGA is taking this country.
0: One of the things that is super frustrating, and I see it in the comments all the time when I interview existing elected officials, people currently holding office, is they'll have a list of proposals and they've been in office. And yep. I'll see in the comments, you've been in office. Why haven't you done any of that stuff already? And usually the answer is like, well, we didn't have the votes, or some stuff requires a supermajority if we're talking about the Senate, et cetera. You're not in office yet, so your proposals are still TBD in terms of evaluating whether they become a reality if you were to win this race. But what do you say to that frustration from people who go, listen, you're running for your fifth term and you're promising the same stuff and just none of it has happened?
1: You know, David, one of my favorite movies is Gladiator, and there's a scene in Gladiator where one of the former gladiators who's a champion is giving advice to Russell Crowe. And he says to him, win the crowd, Spaniard. And the reality is Democrats suck at winning the crowd. Mm-hmm. Donald Trump's approval rating is at 34%. Our approval rating is at 28%. And it's clear that we are not convincing people that we are the party of the working class. And we need to be very, very principled about how we approach this. We should not be taking corporate PAC money if we are Democrats. We should be talking about where we're going to put government resources in the hands of people that need it the most and not in the hands of the wealthy, and do it now. Make it very clear to people, would you rather have $10 a day childcare that costs $800 billion over the course of 10 years, or would you rather give a tax cut to corporations that would cost more than $1 trillion over that same period of time? It's a matter of priorities, and we don't make that argument enough. And families every day that are taking their kids to daycare and wondering whether or not they can afford it the next day feel it every day that we're not doing enough.
0: Is that idea possible if Democrats only take the House and not the Senate?
1: I think it is possible, because I think it's all about how we present to the American people. What is very frustrating to me is that I don't see enough about what the Democratic agenda is right now. I hear a lot about what we're fighting against, which is Donald Trump, but that's great. But if just fighting against Donald Trump was the way that we would win, then our approval rating would be a lot higher. So we need to do a lot more than that. That's what this campaign is all about. And then also, I should note, when it comes to fighting corruption, we will have the ability to subpoena the people who have been hurting our government if we win back the House. That does not require legislation or anything else. That is something that is really important for people to realize, and it's something that I would utilize to our advantage to hold people accountable when that happens.
0: I'm interested in talking with you about data centers, because one of the things we're seeing right now is that both Republicans and Democrats seem increasingly united, if not against data centers per se, definitely against them being built with taxpayer money without taxpayer involvement in deciding whether we want this thing. And as I said before, if a community decides it wants a data center and it has time to make the decision and understands the ups and downs of it, of course they should be allowed to have that. But the problem is that a lot of these are going forward without that community involvement. Trump seems to be completely on the wrong side of this, where every time it comes up, he just goes, no, data centers are great and they should be doing more of it. They're beautiful, et cetera. What do you think is the right strategy for Democrats on the issue of data centers, given that Trump seems to be completely on the wrong side of this thing?
1: We need to listen to the American people on this. We need to have the right community involvement. We need to listen to the community. If they want a moratorium, they should have the right to get it. We have so much in the future when it comes to energy consumption, protecting our environment, and the community deserves to be heard in these situations.
0: And so what, I guess I'm trying to figure out, what is the process by which we could satisfactorily say the community had the appropriate amount of time and all of the information? Because you hear these stories about, well, it came up at a town meeting, but by that point it was approved and there was really no going back at that point in time.
1: I think it's about, you know, I was an Andover selectman, and for me, it was always frustrating when the state or the federal government tried to intervene in our process. So I think it's about empowering the local elected officials, empowering local community members to understand what the concerns are and make sure that they are satisfied. It's something that I worked very closely with when I was in the mayor's office in Boston, is making sure any kind of development, whether it be a single house or whether it be a big apartment building, had the right community process. And that's something that people don't quite realize if they don't have the local experience, but something that we need to double down on, especially as Democrats who are supposed to be empowering everyday people.
0: Last thing I want to ask you about, the issue of Iran. We are now in week 27 of a 2 to 3 week war. And in the midst of it, we are also increasingly at odds with Canada, one of our most important and closest historical allies. What, if anything, can the House by itself, imagining a scenario where Trump is president, the House goes to Democrats, the Senate does not, what can the House realistically do about what's going on in Iran?
1: Well, first, I think we need to make it very clear to the American people what has happened under this president with this illegal war. When we see gas prices still 50% higher than when this war began, that we are paying for it, that the president is saying he won't apologize for higher gas prices. That's a disgrace. Secondly, we need to exercise our responsibility, our constitutional responsibility as a co-equal branch of government, to make sure that we are voting to defund and stop this war. This is a House right now controlled by Donald Trump, not even MAGA, but Donald Trump. I refuse to be part of a House that would have that and do that. We need to stop the funding to this war on day one. And that's something that I would be a part of if I am fortunate enough to get elected.
0: So would it be accurate to say that while the Senate can take up the question of the authorization for this war and whether or not it was legally declared, the House really controls the purse strings, and it's financially that you could most interfere with the war?
1: And we also shouldn't just go with the regular procedure, because certainly MAGA is not doing that. We should continue to subpoena Pete Hegseth, other actors in this situation to continue to push forward on this and use every single tool at our disposal and get really creative too. Republicans are not holding back, and neither should we.
0: We are watching this race very closely. We've been speaking with Dan Coe, who is running to represent Massachusetts' 6th district. The primary is September 1st. Dan, we're watching it closely, and I always appreciate your time.
1: Thank you, David. Thanks for all you do, too, for the fight.
0: Thank you. If you like this show, I would love for you to get my Substack writing. Each day, I'll send you a rundown of what's on the show, what's happening, what matters, why. It's free. No spam. Substack is also the only place where we own our data. 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Donald Trump's gaining a substantial amount of weight, and the guy who has spent years humiliating other people for being overweight wants everybody to look away and definitely don't mention that Trump has gained at least 20 pounds very, very quickly. Now, let me be completely clear before I can already see the emails I'm going to get today. I am not fat shaming Donald Trump. A person's weight doesn't determine their value. But Trump is an 80-year-old president showing many concerning physical changes. And the White House is insisting that it is only the Biden White House that misled the American people about presidential health, even while the Trump White House continues to mislead the public about Donald Trump's health. Now, there's a new report from The Washington Post. Take these numbers with a grain of salt for a moment. But according to The Washington Post report, Trump weighed 238 pounds in May, and the administration's own records show that he has gained 14 pounds between his two most recent annual exams. Compare that with the 215 pounds that were listed when Trump was booked in Georgia in 2023. And you say, well, even what they're acknowledging is a gain of 23 pounds. Now, the story gets even weirder when you remember, hold on a second, Trump's weight numbers have looked really weird for years. Trump previously claimed to be 6'3 and weigh 239. There was a lot of importance between those numbers because that put Trump 1 pound below the BMI for obesity. BMI, not a perfect metric, but for non-bodybuilders, it can be generally instructive. And then all of a sudden, when Trump was booked in Georgia, he only weighed 215. Now, you can't determine someone's exact weight from a picture, but if we are adults, we can all acknowledge Trump has never appeared to be 6'3", and Trump certainly never looked like he was 6'3", 215 pounds. So those numbers strained credibility from the get-go, and it was never clear whether he was actually weighed or someone gave a flattering figure. So we don't really know whether Trump has gained 14 pounds or 23 pounds or even more. What we do know is he looks way heavier than he did during the campaign. And even by the admitted numbers of his administration, he has gained a bunch of weight relatively quickly. Now, at Trump's claimed height, 238 puts Trump 2 pounds below obese. Again, BMI is not a perfect screening tool, doesn't measure body fat, doesn't measure fat distribution or muscle mass, especially in older people. But I don't think any of us think Trump put on 14 pounds of lean muscle. Doctors said to the Washington Post that, and listen, we know this stuff, excess body fat, especially visceral fat around the abdomen, has a whole bunch of health issues associated with it. Cardiovascular disease, diabetes, disability, premature death. Trump's own physicians have said it would be better if you lost some weight. It would be better if you ate a better diet or had a little more physical activity. Maybe walk the golf course instead of using the golf cart. And instead, Trump actually brags. He goes, no, I really avoid exercise. He loves McDonald's. He recently suggested maybe even junk food is good because all these health conscious people are dying so young. And after all, some smokers live to 95. Now, that doesn't make cigarettes healthy, of course. That's not how risk works. But the level of hypocrisy here is stunning because for Trump's entire political career, and even before it in a non-political setting, he would make fun of other people for their weight. He's made fun of Chris Christie. He's made fun of Illinois Governor J.B. Pritzker. He's made fun of Rosie O'Donnell. He joked recently about Chris Christie and Jerry Nadler fighting over cheesecake. And so Trump has no issue making other people's overweight status a punchline when he thinks it benefits him. But it's Trump's own weight that is now ballooning. And we're supposed to believe, oh, they're being so cruel. These are illegitimate questions. These are politically motivated questions. Now, the White House responded to concerns and questions about Donald Trump's ballooning weight by saying his energy is completely unmatched. And by the way, Joe Biden sucks and Joe Biden is unhealthy and he has dementia and all of this different stuff. They did not explain Trump's weight gain. They did not address Trump's own doctor's recommendations or the general recommendations that being overweight is unhealthy. They have not addressed the question of whether Trump briefly lost weight because he was on what Trump describes as the fat shot, some kind of GLP-1 type medication like Ozempic, and they are continuing to not be transparent. Now, to go back to diagnoses and all of this stuff, noticing weight gain in pictures and videos doesn't prove a medical crisis. But substantial weight gain in an 80-year-old combined with swollen ankles, hand bruising, uncontrollable drowsiness where he's falling asleep in public a couple times a week, that's a big, concerning health picture for the president of the United States. And we still don't even have a public that has gotten a real story with honest explanations about Trump's health, credible measurements. We are once again being told, don't believe your eyes, even if Trump's entire face and ankles look really swollen and his hands are bruised and he's visibly heavier than he has been in years. He is the healthiest president who has ever lived, definitely healthier at 80 years old and essentially obese than Barack Obama in his late 40s when he became the president of the United States. That's what they want you to believe. And so there's kind of two parallel stories here. There's the story of what is going on with Trump's health. And that's an important story because he's the president and he made presidential fitness and health a standard when Joe Biden was the president. That's number one. The number two is that much like cults and authoritarian regimes, they are telling the public, believe things that directly contradict what you see with your own eyes. Trump is increasingly struggling to walk and swinging his right leg around, and his ankles are swollen and his hands are bruised and he's falling asleep all the time and he's visibly confused and he's put on a bunch of weight. Ignore all of that. That's what your senses are telling you. Listen to what the authoritarian leader says. Listen to what the cult leader says. That's how we know cults and dictators operate, where they say, I am the holder of truth. Listen only to me and ignore what your own senses are telling you. I'm not falling for it. I hope none of you are. Melania Trump got up and walked away from her own husband on camera. And the reason why was standing 3 feet behind him as he held the green flag. Now, here's what we believe is going on. Melania Trump doesn't like Natalie Harp. And the body language at this Grand Prix race that took place in Washington, D.C., basically says everything. Now, let me set the scene for you. This was the Freedom 250 race in D.C., another Trump vanity project at taxpayer expense. It was an IndyCar race down Pennsylvania Avenue to celebrate that the United States is now 250 years old. Melania Trump showed up. That's itself news. This was only her second public appearance in over a month. She's basically been staying out of sight in the midst of this scandal involving Natalie Harp, potentially Trump's new love interest. And as the cameras roll, Melania is right next to Trump. And Natalie Harp, Trump's 35-year-old executive assistant, is just a few feet behind them. You can see her in the black dress in this image over Melania's left shoulder. We start with video of Donald Trump. By the way, really, have you ever seen anyone wave a flag like this? Here is Trump waving a green flag.
2: We have green. We are racing in the freedom to.
0: Dear God. Very, very strange stuff. And so that brings us to this moment. Natalie Harp behind Melania. And Melania seems to leave as soon as Natalie Harp is spotted in the booth. I apologize in advance that there are engine noises to these videos. This is very visual, so I also apologize to the audio audience. But what we see here is Natalie Harp sort of approach Trump, and very quickly Melania Trump gets up and walks away. There goes Melania. In comes Natalie Harp. Seems to have a phone in her hand or something like that. So Melania bails out there. And then here is another moment that is generating a lot of interest, which is a conversation between Donald Trump and Melania that seems to have both of them upset with each other over something while understanding that they are on camera, sort of trying to control and limit the degree to which they are obviously arguing here. So So Melania seems pissed, and Trump is sort of reacting as if they're having a normal conversation, even though it seems pretty clear that they're not. Oh, boy. Now, it has not been independently confirmed that they were arguing or arguing about Natalie Harb's presence. It has not been independently confirmed that Melania got up specifically because she can't stand Natalie Harb and doesn't want to be around her. And that's why she hasn't said a word to Natalie Harb. That's what the videos appear to show, but they are not facts. But I would argue that the context really matters here, and the context isn't subtle. Natalie Harb has become the story, and it is not the story of a really skilled aide whose professionalism is unmatched. It's a story about an aide who seems obsessed with Trump. Personal letters where she says, you are my guardian and my protector. You are all that matters to me. And she reportedly worked in the White House over a year without a security clearance until Trump intervened to get her a security clearance. She was in the small group that fled Air Force One with Trump during that security scare in Turkey. She's been photographed chasing Trump's golf cart in Scotland. She may or may not be having an affair with Donald Trump. That's certainly what a lot of people are implying. Senator John Ossoff put her name in the national spotlight, saying Trump would rather build his ballroom and travel with Natalie than do the actual job. And Trump's response has not been to distance himself from Harp. It was to call John Ossoff Pee-wee Herman and to keep defending Natalie Harp. Bernie Moreno went on TV and said the scrutiny is misogynistic. Newt Gingrich went on Twitter and said they're criticizing a professional working woman as if they are now the defenders of women's rights and feminists and whatever. But nobody else is writing "you are all that matters to me" to their boss in strictly professional working relationships, man or woman. And then another weird moment, this was more of a dementia moment. Trump, I don't know if he doesn't understand the direction of traffic in this race. Everybody is looking to their right, and Trump's watching the race off to his left. And everybody in the booth is like, you got to look that way, sir. Here's everybody saying that way. Over there, Melania. Trump's pointing the wrong way. Sir, over there. And eventually Trump's like, oh, the entire thing is happening over there. Gotcha. Listen, this was a chaotic scene. We don't exactly know the totality of what happened here. It's not about one flag or one awkward moment or whatever. This is a White House where the president's wife is done pretending everything is normal. She's basically MIA. She and Trump are completely estranged. There are reports that there was a renegotiated prenup related to Donald Trump running again, which includes that Melania Trump is not only getting a bunch more money, but that she sort of has a minimum number of events which she's required to appear. That's reporting. It has not been definitively proven by documents. Where we find ourselves is a situation where Trump has become the leader of a movement that claims to value traditional values. It claims to value having one wife. It claims to value fidelity and not cheating. And how any of this stuff fits into that, obviously it doesn't. But it's also an indictment of the average Republican voter, which at the end of the day, they can claim, here's what we value. Here's what we want. It's these sort of principles and godly this and godly that. Trump told them he's religious, even though we know that he's not. And they accepted it. Trump told them that he is against abortion. He is anti-choice when he had 68 years of being pro-choice. And it's clearly something he came up with in order to convince Republicans to vote for him. And he embodies everything that Republican voters claim to oppose. And yet they still prefer Trump over Democrats, because really what it is about we hate Democrats. So Melania standing up and walking away and letting everyone see her do it, a reminder of all of the ways in which Trump is not what Republican voters say they want, but Republican voters have never punished him for it. They just ignored it because they hated Hillary and they hated Biden. And they hated Kamala Harris. Another example of their stated principles don't really matter to them. On the bonus show today, we will talk about an insane Border Patrol arrest involving an American service member. We will talk about a move to impose new fees for H-1B visas and the hidden crisis of overqualified Americans who can't get themselves hired. It's a very interesting story. All of that and more today on The Bonus Show. Get The Bonus Show by signing up at joinpacman.com.

0: about the main event of America this weekend. It was the big IndyCar race hosted by the president. The cars drove through the streets of D.C., and there's Donald Trump, who apparently has never held a flag before. What a job that. How do you up waving a flag? But the president seemed to enjoy the IndyCar race, which was a real switch up for him because normally he only likes his own race.
1: Oh. Nice. Let me see your jelly roll to the left.
2: Oh. That's Tootsie Roll.
1: Oh, it's different.
2: This
1: oh,
2: is
1: it's
2: something
1: different.
2: Completely that's different.
1: Different type of role. Chris Lavoie is home, and look who's our fabulous guest. It's so brand new.

0: Hi, welcome, Jody.
1: Hi, it's been so long since I last saw you.
0: Welcome home, Lassie. Welcome home,
2: Hi.
0: Chris LaVoy.
2: Thank you.
0: You were much missed.
2: Uh-oh.
0: Sam and I are very stressed out.
3: Yes.
0: A lot of work.
3: Yeah.
2: I'm sorry.
0: It's going to happen again next week.
2: Yes.
0: You have three more days.
2: Well, yes.
0: That's me and Sam in the salt mine.
1: Oh, so much work.
0: See, you're appreciated. We know how much work you do.
2: My job is hard.
0: Yes, it is.
3: Yes.
1: Mm-hmm. It is.
0: Nobody
1: I know.
0: Wants that mess. Okay, so I'm wearing my abort the court because, you know, the court.
1: Yeah.
0: And Jody, you will have to be our legal lady today.
1: Okay.
0: I asked you to quickly watch some more Law and Orders so that you might, because we have Charlie Pierce and Mike Nellis, of course.
2: Uh-huh.
0: But I'm
2: working on other legal people this week. So.
0: Okay, good.
2: Yeah.
0: All right, well, let's just fake our way through this like most people do on radio and TV. Here we go. Dave said this is the most corrupt and out-of-control Supreme Court in history. While this decision, as Sotomayor notes, does not hold that Trump can stop mail-in voting, it does allow Trump to continue to falsely denigrate vote by mail and threaten states that don't turn over their voter data to his weaponized DOJ. Jody, I don't... They're not ruling on the constitutionality. I'm like,
1: they're ruling on
0: job.
1: Standing.
0: They're doing what they always do. They're delaying when Trump wants delay, and they're hurrying when Trump wants hurry.
1: Right.
0: They're like, oh, there hasn't been enough harm yet. Oh, I'm like, oh, you need to wait till we F up the voter rolls in the the election.
2: Nobody has been hurt yet because the rules haven't gone into effect yet.
0: But that's like
1: they're
0: insane.
1: Saying the states don't have standing.
0: This is what I mean, but they just make up their own rule. It's too close to an election to you know, give Barack Obama a Supreme Court pick. Oh, it's, you know, in the middle of an election, but it's okay for, you know, mm-hmm. Trump to appoint Coney Island or whatever stupid name is. But yeah, I don't
1: Justice Barrett.
2: Amy Coney Barrett.
0: I get like Coney and I yes. Joe and I were talking about this yesterday. It's just exhausting.
1: Mm-hmm.
0: It's every day is exhausting. You have to file lawsuit after lawsuit to fight back. You know, you have to help public outcry helps the USS Lincoln come back finally. Mm-hmm. Like, you know, it's just an exhausting
2: that's the only
0: show
2: thing.
0: Of having to sue because we're at war with our own government that's attacking us and our voters. Meanwhile, Indiana hasn't had power in 2 weeks.
2: Yeah.
0: He's not doing, you know, all about
2: Gary,
0: that.
2: Indiana.
0: Gary.
2: The rest of Indiana is fine. But, you know, the ugly part of Indiana up near Chicago, they
0: didn't
2: get
0: I
2: power.
0: See. They're too close
1: well,
0: to
1: and Hawaii.
0: The black people.
2: Exactly.
1: Yeah,
2: I didn't want to. Yeah, but yes.
0: Yes.
1: Hawaii's not getting help either. After
0: I get
1: the flooding.
0: Oh, it's such a subtle code, Chicago. Does it mean perhaps? Let me think. Thoughtful chin scratch. Black people.
2: That's the
0: let
2: not
0: me think.
2: So
0: New York,
2: nice
0: does
2: part.
0: It mean Joe? San Francisco. So hard. Scratch, scratch, scratch.
2: Homos.
0: Homos. Hold your colds. They mean homos. Wow. I don't know, Jody, what your reaction was to this, but I don't know what happens now because it's like the liberal justices said, the point is to throw everything into chaos before the election, mm-hmm. right?
2: That's the only thing that Trump has known how to do his entire career,
0: mm-hmm.
2: even outside of politics,
0: mm-hmm.
2: is to sue everybody and let the courts sort it out. And they have to pay a lot of money to sort it out.
0: We are in the patriarchy, so Chris answered for you. Would you like to answer?
1: I'm good.
2: there was silence. There was dead air. So I had to jump in.
0: Nothing to do with the patriarchy. Just, oh, 1 second of dead air. I got to jump in.
1: Don't think about what you're about to say. Just say it.
2: Yeah, exactly.
0: That's why, you know, maybe our listening skills are not as finely honed as others because Chris and I were raised on as radio nerds. We're like, oh, half a second of silence. Like, oh, I got to talk. It's a thing. It's a PTSD thing.
2: Yeah.
0: So here's the reporting. So the Supreme Court said Trump can begin carrying out parts of an executive order intended to restrict mail-in voting because, of course, that's how he lost in 2020. But additional legal challenges could hinder implementation of his plan before the midterms. But this also might affect 2028.
1: Well, the thing is Utah is all mail-in voting. Same
0: right.
1: with Oregon, same
0: right.
1: with Washington, same with Hawaii and California. You can
0: right.
1: do both. But I think Utah and Oregon are specifically just mail-in voting. So those people can't vote?
0: Yeah. I mean, yeah, it's insane. Though the court framed the order as limited, its decision injects new uncertainty into the voting rules for the midterms by keeping alive the possibility Trump will ultimately be permitted to impose policies outlined in the March order that gave the U.S. Postal Service and DHS unprecedented roles in the running of elections. It doesn't seem like there's any principles that are clearer that the states run elections.
1: It's in the Constitution.
0: Period. Mm-hmm. But this seems like bold. There you go, Sam. I'll do it. I got it. We're both so tired. But you know what I mean? To go like, oh, there's been no harm yet. Like, oh, so we're going to wait till the crime happens and then go, oh, right? I mean, can you imagine that if you did that with any other crime? It's like, oh, there hasn't been enough harm yet. We have to, oh, now there's been harm. But then it's too late, right?
2: Mm-hmm. That's standing.
1: That's standing, yeah. I think Utah
0: right
1: and
0: here.
1: Oregon have standing, don't they?
0: It means the Trump... administration may move forward with a proposal for DHS to compile state-specific lists of people it believes are eligible to vote. Oh, I see. So they get to pick the voters, not the other way around. In Democratic-led states that had challenged the plan in court, another part of the executive order instructs the Postal Service to impose new mandates on states that want to send ballots through the mail, requiring that they submit their own lists of eligible voters to the agency, include information that on the ballot envelopes to allow those ballots to be tracked. The justices gave the USPS the green light to implement that aspect of Trump's plan, but a lower court blocked that effort nationwide in separate case. It's just they're trying to make it as difficult as possible for people to vote, period.
2: Yes. Yeah.
0: So this means more court action will likely be needed because, of course, the USPS can move forward with that, and that court action can result in a new emergency appeals to reach the Supreme Court quickly, potentially in a matter of days. Put another way, the decision will almost certainly not be the last word on Trump's executive order. If the Postal Service's final rule harms the states, they may challenge that rule, the court said in an
1: order. It's going to harm states that only have mail-in voting, that they don't have polling places. They don't have any other way for people to vote. And Utah is deep red.
0: Right. Yeah, well, exactly. So the Supreme Court's decision did not address the legality, as we said, of Trump's executive order, only the timing of the challenge of it. I can't even remember all the cases, Jody. I'm trying to go back in my head, but this is what they always do, is they delay to benefit Trump, you know, politically. I'm trying to think of what I'm talking about, but or they speed it up, or there's like, you know, land speed records to do something illegal he wants to do.
2: It's the Roberts Court.
0: Yeah, the court's disposition of this application does not mean that any measure taken by the government to implement the order will necessarily be lawful. On that score, time will tell. Well, can you imagine saying that about any other crime? Like, oh, well, we'll see. Oops.
1: Well, ballroom is being allowed to go forward.
0: Thank you.
1: Because of John Roberts.
0: Yes, exactly. Mm-hmm. I mean, and that's where the delay, it's like, uh-oh, well, it's finished. Too late now.
1: No, we can still tear it down.
0: Oh, yes, we can.
1: We will.
0: Jody and I, between us, weigh what? A buck? Couple of bucks. We'll do it ourselves.
1: Yeah.
0: We will just
1: I've
0: let
1: already
0: us
1: got
0: lose.
1: A sledgehammer. We'll have Peter Gabriel
0: get her,
1: there. It'll
0: get her
1: fun.
0: Some Pinot Grigio. Get me some Chardonnay. We will have that sucker down. And
2: I have an army of very muscular men who would love to volunteer to tear this down.
0: You are invited. What do we get you? Beer? What do you need? Margaritas in your pockets?
2: Don't drink beer.
1: No mole.
0: All right.
2: No mole. Found out that someone doesn't like mole this
0: weekend. So one analyst said this ruling is a win for Trump for the moment, but it doesn't clear the way for his effort to limit mail-in ballots to go into effect. As soon as tomorrow, a Massachusetts district court may block the underlying USPS rule at issue, which is the real thing to watch heading into November. Today's decision does not address whether the president's attempts to interfere in the state's administration of the November 26 elections are lawful, nor does it suggests the executive branch has any constitutional or statutory authority to implement the president's directives, Sotomayor wrote. Instead, today's decision merely postpones adjudications of those challenges. Justice Ketanji Brown Jackson, why can't we have an entire court full
1: like
0: of her?
1: Yeah, she'd be great.
0: She penned her own lengthy dissent using stronger language, bashing how ruling necessarily injects chaos and uncertainty into the upcoming midterm elections, which is exactly the point. Mm-hmm. She described what she saw as an inconsistent approach by the conservative majority when it comes to the timing of challenges to election policies, describing the precedents as a Kafkaesque nightmare. While in the past, the court has turned away challenges to election rules for coming too late as voting approached, she wrote, today's revelation is that such claims can also come too early, never mind that election is looming and related harms are presently occurring. I mean, with the way voting is now, Jody, it's like, you know, yeah, we're like this close, right? Because it's not just election day anymore.
1: Yeah.
0: Pardon me. Also, near and dear to my own heart, Lake Ontario, that I grew up on. This mother is, we're giving serious consideration to the name of this, changing the name of Lake Ontario to Lake America. Oh my God. The stupid never stops, Chris. You can take 2 days off, but the stupid's going to keep on going.
2: I checked in with the news every so often. I don't know why.
0: It never gets any better. Do we have to go through this again? Has someone from Canada posted, Donnie, you wit. The United States is giving no such serious consideration. Frankly, if you had any intelligence, you would know that a lake isn't named after the province. But of course, you're a moron. Good Lord, nobody is even checking your work this morning. We don't expect to be doing. Seriously, Donnie, read the damn room and go toward the light. Okay. Yeah. Oh, and Trump said Canada wants the benefits of being a state without being... Canada hates Trump. The famous site said, we don't want to be your state hole. Canada wants the benefits of not being American. You can keep your mass shootings, explosive diarrhea, measles, and E. coli. You can't take control over us. We're not some 13-year-old girl on Epstein Island. Sit the down. Okay. With you, Canada. With you. I just... Chris, I don't... Help mommy. Help mommy.
2: I can't help you.
1: There's no helping her.
2: No.
0: Can I do this on the other side? Mommy's having a little bit of an emergency.
2: Yes, we'll do it coming back.
0: 18 minutes after the hour, we will be right back with Jody Hamilton live in studio.
3: Views.
0: Yeah.
3: So you're not even, again, you're talking internal to the Democratic Party right now.
0: Mayor, it's gotten so bad. I, last week, remember, Jody, someone called me a DSA hack that won't let Mayor Bass speak.
3: What? Said,
0: really? Yeah. That's funny because I have her on all the time. And I think I mentioned I voted for her. But, and I'm going to again. But okay. But this is what I mean about just people labeling. And what I was like, what? How did I get to be,
3: But you know what? I mean, I think that's just an example of the deterioration of the discourse.
0: Yeah.
3: Because, things really have deteriorated like that. Yes, yeah. I am on your show all the time. I love being on your show. People tell me about it all the time. What you're doing, your service to our city.
0: Oh, thank you, honey. Well, I've been a fan since you've been in Congress. You've been on the show, and that's why you were on the short list to be vice president. I mean, it's so we're very proud of you here. And here's another thing dear to our hearts: reopening the Cinerama Dome.
1: Yeah,
3: yeah.
0: Talk about that, because that's such a fabulous landmark.
3: Yes. Well, and those of us that grew up here remember the times that we went there and what an incredible landmark it is in our city. So when it had been settled and there was a buyer that was really going to make it happen, I reached out to Sony right away and said, what do you need? How can I be helpful?
0: Right.
3: And so they said, well, we'll get back to you in a couple of months and we'll have a plan. I was like, a couple of months? How about a couple of weeks?
1: Yeah.
3: And so I told them, I said, I'd like to tour it, and I will bring every decision maker internal to the city there, right with you, so that they can hear, and they can hear the message from me, get this done.
0: Yeah.
3: Now, I work in strong collaboration with the councilman from the district, Hugo Soto Martinez, and our offices have been working together. We did that tour, and we had all of the city managers from all of the various departments that would touch the reopening, and so I'm hoping that will help expedite things, and they will be open in time for the Olympics.
0: Yay! So speaking of, now that we're in show business, so the Paramount merger with Warner Brothers, talk about that a little bit, because I know that it's funny. I have a dear friend that was a Paramount executive that was laid off, and so I've sort of heard about these issues for a long time from the inside. But talk about that a little bit.
3: Sure, sure. Just very concerned. I mean, we've obviously been fighting hard not to lose any more production and not to lose any more jobs in the city. And we all know that the merger is a serious threat to jobs, as mergers always are, but especially this one. And talking to our friends in labor, the people that the working men and women who are basically the lifeblood of the industry are very concerned that there's so much uncertainty. What is going to happen?
0: Yeah.
3: And so they appeal to us and appeal to Bonta. Please speed up the trial. Do whatever. But the uncertainty is really killing us.
0: Yeah. Not only did I not know there was water in the LA River, I did not know we had a public transit system. When I first moved here, I was like, oh, we have that?
1: Uh-huh.
0: But, you know, talk about that a little bit, because not only, you know, do a lot of people I know take the trains, but, you know, also what do they call those? E-bikes and scooters, all that stuff. But just talk about a little bit about transportation.
3: Sure, sure. Believe it or not, we have the nation's second largest transit system.
0: Oh, my God.
3: Second largest. 1 million riders a day. I know when those trains go by and you don't see, you know, wall-to-wall heads, it doesn't look like it's that much. But we are expanding the system, and by the time the Olympics get here, you'll be able to go from, well, further east than downtown, all the way to Westwood, and then obviously we want to go all the way to the beach.
0: Yeah.
3: And so we are building out our transit system. Now, every few years, I chair the MTA board.
0: Yeah.
3: And so this is my year to chair the board. So hopefully we will get a lot of work done over this next year with, you know, basically.
0: This portion of the show brought to you by, oh my God, Jody, not just Cozy Earth. I have new pink pajamas.
3: Again, you're talking internal to the Democratic Party right now.
0: Mayor, it's gotten so bad. I, last week, remember, Jody, someone called me a DSA hack that won't let Mayor Bass speak.
3: What?
0: Really, that's funny because I have her on all the time, and I think I've mentioned I voted for her. And I'm going to again, but okay. But this is what I mean about just people labeling. And I was like, what? How did I get to be, you know?
3: Yeah, but you know what? I mean, I think that's just an example of the deterioration of the discourse.
0: Yeah. Mm-hmm.
3: Because, you know, things really have deteriorated like that. Yes, I am on your show all the time. I love being on your show. People tell me about it all the time, what you're doing, your service to our city.
0: Oh, thank you, honey. Well, I've been a fan since you've been in Congress. You've been on the show, and that's why you were on the short list to be vice president. I mean, it's so we're very proud of you here. And, here's another thing dear to our hearts, reopening the Cinerama Dome.
1: Yeah.
3: Yeah.
0: Talk about that. Minutes after the hour, legal lady Jody Hamilton is here with us in studio. You're just whatever expert we say you are, depending on what the subject is.
1: All righty.
0: Okay. All right. Trump saying Canada wants the benefits of being a state, blah, blah, blah. Canadians had thoughts on this.
1: Yeah, you think?
0: Yes. Someone said Canada doesn't want the benefits of being a state. We want the benefit of living next door to a stable country with a president who isn't a f-ing lunatic. Unfortunately, neither is currently available. Canada, we're sorry. Have you seen the bumper stickers that just say, I know, we hate them too. It's like on the Canadian, on the Canadian flag. You know who I love me is some Doug Ford. Doug Ford is the Ontario premier, I believe. Yes. Here we go.
4: I don't respond to a dictator like President Trump, a bully like President Trump. I'm not going to take any advice off a guy that's the king of bankruptcies. And he's actually terrifying.

0: pressure. He said he underestimates Canada. We're all in up here. We're at a fever pitch. Everyone's in for an economic war. They know they're going to have to sacrifice. Here he is one more.
1: The red states are Republican, blue are Democrat, but the red states, we're going to hit hard. And you know something? I've been in this game a lot longer than he has. I got skin on me like an alligator. And you think an insult from him hurts me? Well, bring it on, buddy. I'm ready. Bring it on. You know something? I've dealt with guys like you my whole life. And guess what? Y'all become losers because you're a loser.
0: He said Trump can kiss my ass.
2: Mm-hmm. Yeah.
0: Yes.
2: And he said, I'm a big guy. My ass has a lot of real estate that he can get. He actually said that.
0: So does Trump's increasingly.
2: Right.
0: Trump has lots of bluster from Doug Ford, who's better known as the less charismatic, intelligent, and overall unimpressive brother of the late, great Rob Ford. America has been carrying Canada for... Blah, blah, blah, blah, blah.
2: Yeah, Rob Ford was a piece of work.
0: Okay.
2: Even Sam's heard of Rob Ford.
0: I'm exhausted. And Sam has survived my first gastrointestinal emergency.
2: Yeah, you threw him into a
0: Sorry
2: little bit
0: about
2: of
3: yeah, I had no
0: Sorry
3: idea
0: about
3: what
0: that,
3: was going
0: on. Sometimes mommy's innards react to the stress of it.
2: Right. Did you have some lettuce?
4: Did you have any lettuce? Yeah,
0: yes, I ate
4: lettuce. Did you have some blueberries?
0: Yes, I had all of it. Just to play a little Russian roulette with my intestines. Beverly in New York, you're on with Jody on the show. Hello.
5: Hey.
0: Hi.
5: How are you?
2: Good.
5: First time caller. Listen to you guys whenever I can. I'll make it quick. Everybody's talking about the Supreme Court doing this to help Trump. Mm-hmm. They're doing it to help themselves. Don't forget, Democrats are talking about increasing the court, putting some things in place so they can't, you know, make all the money that they're making and do all their
0: scams. That's a good point.
5: That they're doing.
0: Good point.
5: So it's in their interest that they're doing this. So they can keep him in place.
0: Beverly, that's
5: so
0: a great...
5: they cannot have a Democratic...
0: Yeah, that's a great point.
5: ...to rein them in.
0: Yep, that's a great point. I haven't heard anyone else make that. That, you know, because most Democrats have been pretty vocal that that's a deal-breaker, saying you're not for expanding the Supreme Court when you look at these, you know, one egregious decision after another. All right, Karen in Chicago. Hello, Karen. Hello.
6: Good morning. Yeah, but you know what? But this is the thing. They are laying it bare for everybody to see. So, you know, I think it's going to backfire on them because look at what happened after Texas tried to, with their redistricting to get the 5 seats. It backfires on them every single time. They are showing independent voters in particular how horrible they are. And this is going to affect the Republican legislatures in these red states where they have only mail-in ballots.
0: Yeah.
6: So I don't think that this is going to be a winning strategy because they are showing clear as day that Republicans do not want you to vote.
0: Yep.
6: They want to make it as difficult as they can. They want to make it impossible. So we have to just plan ahead and make sure everybody has a plan to, you know, do what they need to
0: do. I hope you're right, Karen. I hope it superpowers people to vote because, you know, and they're going to try 16 other ways to Sunday, Jody, to figure out a way to suppress the vote. But I think you're right. As most things they keep doing, it keeps backfiring and it's going to hit. I mean, a lot of Republicans are pissed that he keeps doing this because, like you say, a lot of elderly voters and people that skew Republican.
4: Utah. I mean, it's a mail-in state. That's how they vote.
0: Yeah.
4: And so now they can't do that?
0: Yeah. All right. 29 minutes after the hour, Charlie Pierce, Mike Nellis all coming up. Jody Hamilton in studio. Hello. 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
7: 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Just 880 days left to go in our countdown to liberty. Today, the Supreme Court of the United States gave

0: President Donald Trump a preliminary victory in limiting mail-in ballots. Mind you, elections are a state issue, but the Supreme Court has decided to make it a presidential issue and an executive order issue. So I'm going to just be as blunt as I can today, no humor intended. Here we go, midterm elections. Please be involved in the midterm elections as if your life and the Republic depended on it, because it does. I am not going to tell you who to vote for. I will just ask you to do this. Make sure that you are registered to vote. Check 6 weeks before the election to make sure you are in the voting rolls. Number two, help out at the polls. Volunteer at precincts. Count votes. Be a precinct captain. Take the elderly to vote. Be involved in phone trees. Be a part of it this season. And no matter how long it takes you to vote, do it. If you have to stand in line for hours, vote as if the Republic depends upon it. Again, I'm not going to tell you who to vote for. Just vote for someone who supports the U.S. Constitution. If we do that, we've got a real good chance of saving our Republic. With that said, that's my public service announcement for the day. Have fun, and I'll catch you tomorrow.
1: Hey, it's me, Stephanie Miller. The Sexy Liberal Crew is back for one night only, and this one is unmissable. We've got Stephanie Miller's original dream team, John Fugelsang, Hal Sparks, and Frangela for one night of big laughs, blunt truths, and getting ready for change. And we've got special guests joining us too, acclaimed actor Mark Hamill and Glenn Kirshner, the legal mind behind the Justice Matters podcast, both joining us live on stage, and the timing couldn't matter more. 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It all goes down Saturday, October 24th at 8 p.m. at the legendary Saban Theater in Beverly Hills. 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Snap a photo, say thanks in person. 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One show, one night. 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

0: It's not a surprise for us that the U.S. would take some form of reprisal to our response to their unjustified tariff, which was on top of other unjustified tariffs. That's not a surprise. But what message does that send to the workers in Michigan and Ohio and Kentucky and Alabama who rely on Canadian demand?
1: Mm-hmm. Mark Carney, Oxford, Rhodes Scholar, ran the World Bank.
2: He's an actual economist.
3: Yeah, an actual economist.
1: Also, here's a fun fact. Good. Mark Carney's approval rating is 66%. Trump is, 31% in the latest poll I saw. 31%. Jay Carney, 66%. Okay. Also, handsome, romantic, thin, fantastic looking. Handsome. Okay, here we go.
2: I think he looks like an economist. I don't know.
1: Go ahead. Some more Mark
0: This Carney. Fall, we will begin intense discussions with the European Union, the world's second largest economy, to build a much stronger and deeper economic and security partnership. Now, we can build such unparalleled access because we're trusted, because we're reliable, and because we have what the world wants.
2: Yep.
1: Tony, you and I were talking about this yesterday, that the rest of the world's moving on. And this may take forever to repair. They're all making deals with each other, with the same countries.
2: Mm-hmm. It's going to take a few generations to repair.
1: Gary said this on Threads. Donald Trump will go down in history as the one who ruined trade for the USA. Every country is right now changing trade partners and agreements to more reliable countries that want to do business responsibly, and that'll be difficult, if not impossible, to get back to our advantage. So many voters in 2020 believe this guy was good at business. What a farce. He was only good at cheating and bullying. Now they know, and we all suffer higher prices and less choices for years to come. Some of this stuff can't be undone, like you and I going in with a bulldozer to the East Wing.
3: That'll be fun.
1: I don't know how to operate a bulldozer, but does it really matter? Like, the point is destruction. So
3: no,
1: if you do it wrong, like, what's the... Okay.
2: Yeah.
1: I'm not saying it's going to be neat. It's going to be messy when Jody and I are done, but it's going to be done.
2: I think my friend Zach knows how to work a bulldozer.
1: Oh, good.
2: I could ask him.
1: Okay. He can teach us.
2: Yeah. He's going to be at your party.
1: My long ago ex was a tank instructor. Maybe I can enlist her help. Okay. A new YouGov economist. Yeah, the one that looks like Al Godot.
2: Uh-huh.
1: Okay,
2: that one. I know. Oh, yeah, okay. I remember her.
1: I know. Uh-huh. Okay, all right. We know way too much about each other's past and current romantic. Yeah. Okay, a new YouGov economist poll shows Trump has negative job approval ratings in 47 states. Nicely done. And Washington, D.C., of course, with only Idaho, West Virginia, and Wyoming giving him a positive rating. Ooh, I know where to take off my vacation schedule. while Reuters Ipsos polling puts his national approval at a record low of 33, and then I don't know which one it was, is 31. Was it FNORC?
2: FNORC.
1: Can we just call it the FNORCal poll in honor of Tim Conway and the Carol Burnett Show?
3: Sure.
1: No.
3: FNORC.
1: Okay. All the polls have funny names. What was the other one you were talking about?
3: Bob loves another one besides Nork. I forget.
1: They're all funny names. We need funny things. Okay, let's go to Seth, our homo of hope. Hello, Seth.
4: Hello, homos, and hi, TBJ, politics bar Jody. And
1: I was the only gay in the village yesterday. We're all homoed up again.
4: I know. I tried to get in and
2: not even that good of a homo.
4: Backup gay.
1: No, you're not.
4: hold on. Now my dog, you got my dog all excited. two things. First, a comment. Yesterday with Paula, you were talking about Trump going down to South Carolina to endorse Lady Graham 2.0.
1: Yes.
4: Well, you do remember how he said he loves the poorly educated.
1: Mm-hmm. Yes.
4: Well, I think we need to edit some clips of Trump going, I love the poorly educated, and then clip to him endorsing Lady Graham 2.0. That would be perfect. And then
1: I'm
4: going to
1: go to limb and say,
4: Chris,
1: like, every subject is not her thing.
3: Right.
2: Yeah.
4: True.
1: National
4: True.
1: Security.
4: Yeah.
1: My bag.
4: Yeah.
1: How she about found, economics? No, not that either.
3: No.
4: She hasn't quite found her niche yet. But yes. give her time. So, request for Chris.
2: Yes.
4: And it has nothing to do with you. has nothing to do with you and Nebraska Nick that I can make a request on air. But you do the booking, and a while back, I requested you book Adam Mockler, and you guys mentioned you're going to get him.
2: Yep, on Friday.
4: So
2: he's going to be in studio on Friday.
1: In studio on Friday.
2: In hour two.
1: Oh, okay.
4: Nice. So here's my new request.
2: Okay.
4: Chris, do you think you could book Mitch McConnell?
1: Come on, Chris.
2: You know, I've worked miracles before, but I've never booked
1: Chris
2: the dead.
1: Chris is persistent.
4: Chris, I believe in you. I believe in you. So
1: I don't accept excuses like that around here. What do you mean he's dead? Stop being so lazy.
4: Right.
3: In studio.
4: Don't you guys call that a get?
1: That would definitely be a gold star for you.
2: Yeah.
1: Okay. By the way, is that not a story anymore that Mitch McConnell is currently
3: dead?
1: Guess not.
2: I mean, he hasn't cast a vote in a long time. So.
1: Aren't they now talking about him voting by proxy? Are we going
3: to
1: let them get away with this poll?
3: I thought they weren't allowed to.
1: Well, don't you have to have, then you would have to have serious proof of life to.
3: Yeah.
1: Somebody was saying too, like if he is in fact.
3: Dead.
1: Yeah. This is like, people are going to jail. So then you go like, is this just cover up going to go on? Because they don't know what to do now. Like, I mean, okay. He is the only vegetable that hasn't been recalled, Chris. I don't know if you covered that joke yesterday.
2: Yes, I've seen that meme.
1: Yeah, he is safe.
2: All over the place.
1: Okay. Well, now you heard it one more place. Jody and I spoke about this yesterday. Being liberal says Alex Vindman lost the Florida attorney, the primary to Angie Nixon, and within hours he was urging his supporters to get behind her. He didn't stop there. He donated $16 million to help Nixon and Florida Democrats win this fall. No sulking, no grudge, just a team first move that puts beating Republicans ahead of ego. Yeah, I mean, this is more of this, please.
3: Mm-hmm.
1: And I think Angie Nixon, we talked about her yesterday. Do we have her? Yeah, 13. I think she's going a good job because it's especially with this DSA stuff, mm-hmm. they keep playing gotcha. We'll talk about that. Jesse Waters, I'm sorry, I'm not a violent woman. He just has the most punchable, smug face, but we have audio of El Sayed. It's just, this what's going to be, this gotcha, mm-hmm. you know, kind of, and so, you know, defund the police, it's all the stuff they're throwing at her, but here she is.
5: I don't want to defund the police. I want to defund flock cameras so that bad cops don't have the ability to stalk their ex-girlfriends or their ex-boyfriends. I want to make sure that we have a justice system that works for everyone, not just for the billionaires and co-conspirators of Jeffrey Epstein, who actually are treated more fairly than a single mom who got caught stealing formula to make sure that her child had food.
1: Yeah. Yeah. So I think she's been doing, we were talking about this. The only clip I saw that I know they're going to use is Jesse Waters badgering El Sayed, going, oh, you want to cut, you're a doctor. It's okay to cut a kid's dingle off.
3: Like Chris pointed out, circumcision is against.
1: Well, that's what El Sayed, you know? I mean, that was a good comeback that he said, are you circumcised? And Jesse Waters,
2: it just became about that question and Waters' reaction to it.
1: This is part of the debate about whether you go on Fox News or not, because you're just a liberal punching bag that they're going to use for these little culture war clips. And, you know, it looks like he's hesitating about, you know, his surgery on. Anyway, but I thought he did keep turning it around and saying, nothing you're talking about has anything to do with what it's costing everybody to, you know, X, Y, Z.
2: I think El Sayed did his best with a troll.
1: Yeah.
2: You know, he did way better than most people do with Jesse Waters.
1: Going on there, it's like jumping into the, you know, internet, you know, the comment section.
2: Exactly. Yeah.
1: Right. Yeah. Okay. So here he is.
6: The guy who used to work on your channel, I think he was like the sixth host on the five. He wanted to raise our military budget to $1.5 trillion. And you don't seem to be upset about that. What? So we could fight a war we don't know how to get out of? To raise our gas prices $5 a gallon? That doesn't make sense to me, Jesse.
1: Yeah.
3: Yeah.
1: Did you, by the way, Chris, did you miss that over the weekend? Trump said that on his orders, they're doing reversal trans surgery in schools now.
2: I saw that, yeah.
1: Mm-hmm, mm-hmm, mm-hmm.
2: I don't completely ignore the news when I'm
1: okay, all right. Well, I didn't know. You know, there's a lot of important roller coasters to ride and things like that.
2: We rode them all.
1: Yeah. A lot of, you know, muscular men to grease up. I understand. Okay.
2: I didn't do any of that.
1: No? All right. I asked Jody yesterday, what's the percentage of people that believe that? Because obviously, some people at those rallies are like, hey, he's undoing the trans thing. So this is our friend at Crooks and Liars, who we've had on, mm-hmm. Wait, Jason Selving. Sorry.
3: Yes.
1: Good Liars. Pardon me.
2: Good Liars.
1: Yeah, yeah. Sorry. Wrong Liars. Okay. These are the good ones.
3: Right.
1: Yes. Yeah. But I just even reading the transcript, we'll get the audio, I'm sure, of this. But Trump supporter. I'm totally against vaccines. Absolutely, 100%. Every single one of them, they're poison. Jason Selving. What about polio vaccine? Trump voter. There hasn't been a case of polio in how many years? Since 1960? God. Jason, since the vaccine. Trump supporter. Yeah. And scene for America.
2: People just don't think things through.
3: No, they don't.
1: Can I just say about my suspect romantic taste? Sam says Sophie Cunningham has done more to hurt women's sports in the last month than trans athletes ever will.
3: Yep.
1: Can I just say what a ridiculous thing this has become? There is not one trans athlete in the WNBA. Mm-hmm. And now, who's this douchebag guy player? I don't even know his name.
2: Freedom, yeah.
3: He added Freedom to his last name, but that's
1: so
3: not
1: he goes to harass women in the workplace in the WNBA. Mm-hmm. I assume it's now a player that's spoken out in support of trans people. So he's making a big spectacle. He's at the court side, like, taunting them.
2: He's trying to...
1: I'm sorry, you're the people that care about women in sports, and you're there taunting these professional women in their workplace.
2: He's trying to say that he identifies as a woman so that he could join the WNBA.
3: He can't because they won't draft him.
1: Okay.
2: He's
1: wearing
2: the point
1: a T-shirt and just being a douchebag and making it all about him.
3: No, I know the point, but the point is when you want to be drafted, you're not going to necessarily be drafted just because you want to be.
1: Right. And now some coaches and players, of course, are speaking out in support of trans kids, as they should. But it's like now this has become this huge, stupid issue when there isn't one trans athlete in the WNBA.
3: I want to start calling the NBA the MNBA.
1: Okay. You do that.
3: Because we do WNBA, so the
1: MNBA. I'll jump on that train.
3: Yeah.
1: It's all so stupid, though. Me and my taste in hot blondes, and now look what I had no idea who she was. I was like, oh, who's that hot blonde? And now see what happens?
3: You started it.
2: Yeah, you. Yeah.
1: Life bites me in the ass again.
3: This is on you.
2: Yeah, you said she was hot, and I'm like, isn't she MAGA girl?
1: Yeah, they call her MAGA Barbie.
2: Uh-huh.
1: But she, like, rejected that label, and you know how you try to defend your, you know, beloved at first, and then you're like, oh. But I was trying to, like, you know, give her the benefit of the doubt. She's like, I, you know, don't identify like that. I identify in the middle. But, and now she's like, oh, why can't we just this be about the basketball? Then shut your pie hole about it in the first place. You're the one that brought up trans issues when there's not. It'd be different if it's something that's impacting the WNBA. But you're like, what? Why are you? So now it's gotten all this controversy at the games and disrupting the games. Mm-hmm. And it's just, what a show. Okay, I sported the sports before Charlie even got here, so there.
2: He's an award-winning sports writer.
1: Yeah, we'll have him check in on that as well.
2: Okay.
1: Who is that guy? What's his name? The
3: Freedom guy.
2: Something Freedom.
1: Okay.
2: I don't even think he's American.
1: Yeah. Beyonce didn't sing it. I don't care. Okay, 47 minutes after the hour, this poor...
7: thinking about the last time I was here, Chris was sitting in the chair that Jody's sitting in now.
1: Yes.
7: And I noticed, you know, his finger was still messed up.
3: Still like that.
7: And he said, well, it'll require surgery. And I thought, why wouldn't you just go up the cliff and talk to Doc?
3: Yeah.
7: From the seven dwarves.
1: From the dwarves.
7: He's professional.
1: I don't think he does hand surgery.
7: It's very specific.
1: Yeah, it's not his specialty. True. Okay.
7: So nice to be here.
1: Yeah, it's so nice to have you. You could have gotten this nifty T-shirt. You were supposed to be at a Democratic Grassroots HQ grand opening with me, but your flight was delayed from
7: Philadelphia. I was in
1: Saskatchewan.
7: I was not yet liberated from the city of Liberty.
1: Okay.
7: I was connecting. I was Manchester, New Hampshire, to Philadelphia, and then it was supposed to be an hour and a half.
1: All right.
7: And that was 4 hours. Four-hour delay.
1: Yeah, you failed democracy.
7: I felt terrible.
1: Yeah, you did.
7: I was doing that. You know, I told them ahead of time, I'd do my best, but,
1: yeah.
7: You know.
1: So like Melania, you did not have your...
3: individual liberty.
1: From the Liberty Bell area.
7: I did not. Mm-hmm. I did not. Okay. You know what I had was my creative vision.
3: There you go. Be best.
7: My creative vision.
1: What now?
7: Melania has that creative vision. Remember when she made that speech to women after she made her documentary?
1: Mm-hmm. Right.
7: And, you know, she was trying to empower women with the strength. And now she's going to have a series.
1: Yes.
7: Because
1: you can't get enough of
7: all those unanswered questions.
1: I hear you miss me. We're all like,
3: no.
7: No, you hear wrong.
1: Somebody, did you see on an overpass, actually put, no, Melania, we did not miss you.
7: Oh, my gosh, that's so great. I want to drive under there. Oh, that's great.
1: Did you see they were fighting yesterday? You can tell because of the whole Natalie thing.
7: Oh, you know why? I'll tell you. You know what? I have a device where I can hear.
1: Yeah. Oh, do you?
7: He asked her if he could keep Natalie. And she said, yes, but you have to feed her and walk her and clean up after her.
1: She doesn't take up much space. She just goes in the trunk. It's fine.
3: Yeah.
7: Yeah.
1: If she worked for Mitt Romney, if he were president, he'd just strap her to the roof, wouldn't he?
7: Yeah. Oh, yeah. That's, it's the Republican way.
1: Yeah.
7: It's the, I think, all this stuff about the bunker and the ballroom and the Huda and the Hada, they've had a bunker for a long time. Mm-hmm. There's probably plenty bunker enough. We didn't know what all was down there. He's not just going to, he's using it because he's not going to leave.
3: Right.
1: Right.
7: And what, is he going to live down there like the guy in Parasite?
1: Has someone told Natalie that makes her the Eva Braun?
7: Oh, yeah. Oh, she'll be down there. She'll be down there.
1: Oh, yeah.
7: But I'll bet you there's a tunnel system out of there.
1: Oh.
7: So that's what and that's the part they're not
1: revealing. Do you think
7: we're
1: going to eventually pull him out of a dirt hole like Saddam?
7: I want it to be like a Gaddafi. I want it to be the cement pipe.
3: Oh, yeah,
7: and
3: I remember
7: they pull
3: that.
7: Him out of there.
1: All right, since there's more girls in here than usual, let's gossip. Kirk says, I heard it was Caroline Leavitt who's behind the leaks because she's angry about being left for dead on the plane.
7: Oh, I heard she was not on the...
1: She was on the decoy plane. She was mad about Natalie getting on the diaper lady, getting on the safe plane,
7: I heard
1: and
7: that
1: then
7: she was
1: quit.
7: Not on the decoy plane, that she wasn't on either.
1: Oh,
7: but
1: Caroline Leavitt?
7: What do I know?
1: Paula Poundstone?
7: I don't know, but that's what I heard. I think I looked it up, and it said that she was not on the decoy plane.
1: So we've been talking about this all morning. Conservative CEO Amy Robbins, don't know who she is, stunned CNN's Abby Phillip by declaring that Natalie Harp should be a poster child for a feminist.
7: Oh, yeah.
1: Said, Haberman said, according to people we've spoken to in the president's world over several years now, she doesn't really do much outside of work. She works constantly for him. That's something he has a huge amount of value in. I described her the other day, as a binky, for lack of a better word. Isn't that basically the feminist dream, is to
3: have to be
1: a man's binky?
7: Oh, yeah. This is the suffragettes carried. Mm-hmm. A lot of people don't realize that they carried signs that said Binky.
1: Binky.
7: Yeah.
1: Future Binky.
7: Yeah. And remember when they were imprisoned and force-fed? Mm-hmm. They did it so that a person like Natalie
1: this lady was, that Natalie Harp should be the poster child for modern-day feminists. She's a hard worker. She's resourceful. Yeah. I mean, if she can't go, she gets in the trunk. If he leaves her behind in the golf cart, she just runs after him.
7: Yeah.
1: That's not too crazy.
7: Resourceful. Plus, sometimes she's talked him into going on a buckboard and just pulled it. So, really resourceful,
1: Three minutes after the hour, what's the breaking stupid from the original stupid we started with? Trump just said, what about something, minerals?
3: Aluminum.
1: Aluminum.
2: Aluminium. Trump admitted we needed Canadian aluminum.
1: Yes, and did he like an hour ago say we don't need them?
2: We don't need Canada.
1: Mm-hmm. Okay.
2: But we knew that we need their aluminum.
1: Could you cue Carol Burnett? This is a nightmare.
2: Or as they say in the UK, aluminium.
3: Aluminium.
1: Aluminium. That's hard to say in any language, aluminium. There's too many
3: aluminium.
1: Like, it's like sea anemone. There's too many.
3: Sea
1: there's
3: anemone?
1: Something, right? You need to buy a vowel or something,
3: no.
1: Right?
3: There's a lot of vowels.
1: What's
3: aluminium.
1: It's not a bada-bod. What's the other one I'm thinking of that was hard to say? All right. Aluminium.
2: Aluminium.
1: What?
2: Aluminium.
3: Aluminium.
1: Okay. All right. Fine. Listen, Trump official insists there's no possible way trade war with Canada will impact us. Mm-hmm. And then Trump just minutes ago just undercut. What's that? What's happening?
8: It's a nightmare. This is a nightmare.
1: Thank you, Carol. Okay. I know. Turning 45 is traumatic. Thank you for mentioning again. I will be turning 45 next month. It is a nightmare.
2: I think you already know how it is to turn 45.
1: No, I will not know until September 29th of next month. Okay. By the way, speaking of seasons, so it's hot as balls in L.A. This week. It's going to be above 100, right? I think almost every day.
2: Mm-hmm.
1: And what did you just say? What atrocity did you also just reveal, Chris? They're already selling.
2: Starbucks is beginning today, starting to sell pumpkin spice latte.
1: Pumpkin spice latte, no!
3: And a friend of mine was at a CVS or something and saw Halloween and Christmas stuff
2: I'm
3: out.
2: I'm sure all that stuff is out at Costco, too.
3: It'll cool you down.
2: You know the great big inflatable snowmen that they have at Costco?
1: No.
2: Oh, I'm sure those are out.
1: Stop rushing us! It's only August. We're still in summer. Okay, yes, Wall Street Journal blasts Trump's dumbest trade war ever. This would be the liberal rag. This is the communist rag, the Wall Street Journal.
3: Yes.
1: They said President Trump took exception last year when we called his tariffs against Canada and Mexico the dumbest trade war in history. It got dumber this weekend as Mr. Trump escalated with another round of border taxes on Canadian imports a mere 10 weeks before the midterms. Mr. Trump's complaints about the U.S. trade deficit with Canada is particularly ironic since the latter owes entirely to imports of heavy crude oil that is especially well-suited for U.S. refineries. Oh, boy. Here's the other. U.S. demand for Canadian citizenship is soaring.
3: Yeah.
1: They're not going to let us in.
3: Oh, no. My sisters and my brother all got their Canadian citizenship.
1: Okay. Applications from people around the world seeking Canadian citizenship have been rising rapidly in recent months. Thousands from the United States. But don't you think they're going to be like, oh, yeah, no, not you?
3: Well, my sisters and brother, their mom was Canadian, so they could get in easy. It's still, you have to jump through a lot of hoops, even though they're related to a Canadian. But
1: they're going
3: to
1: hire the bouncer from the movie This Is 40, I think. With a clipboard.
3: You look great, but, you know, you can't come in.
1: Yeah, well, no. Fat pregnant bitches. Mm-mm. Can't do it.
9: That was knocked up.
3: That was knocked up,
1: oh, was it?
2: Yeah.
1: Oh,
2: yeah.
1: It was knocked up.
2: Imagine you getting something wrong. A pop culture reference.
1: Wasn't
2: wrong.
1: There also a bouncer in This Is 40?
3: Yes.
9: Maybe,
3: yeah,
9: but
3: there was.
1: Yeah, because they were right.
9: Okay. But that specific scene was knocked up.
3: Knocked up, yes. You are correct.
1: Oh. Yeah, well, they couldn't get in because they were too old. Yeah.
2: And
1: okay.
2: Pregnant.
9: And pregnant.
1: And right, and the bouncer said, don't get me wrong, I would tear that ass up.
9: Yep.
1: But I can't let no.
2: I'm not sure you could say that on the air.
3: Done.
1: Well, you've been gone, so, you know, kind of cats away. Might as well play.
2: Like a frat party in here when I'm gone.
3: Yeah.
1: Condoms on the ceiling. Schlitz cans littered all over.
3: Schlitz cans.
1: Schlitz.
3: Pabst
2: Red
3: Blue
2: Solo
3: ribbon.
2: Cups.
1: I'm gonna have a few Jenny Cream ales today in honor of Lake Ontario, which is near where I grew up in Lackport, up the transit from Tanawanachi to Wagatanawana. Did you know that? I'm closer to Lake Ontario than Lake Erie.
2: Yeah, you Lackport's. Kind of grew up like straddling the two lakes.
1: Yes, yeah. I was. Yeah. Yeah.
3: Oh,
1: that's
3: my.
1: Not the last time I'd straddled a couple of lady lakes. What? Okay, Mark in Wisconsin, you're on with Jody. Hello, Mark. Don't you shake your head at me.
10: Yeah, we good have morning. Yeah, you...
1: Hi, Mark.
10: Ontario's actually indigenous origin. It's nothing to do with Canada itself. I mean,
1: Canada, I think,
10: is actually named for indigenous people.
1: Thank you.
10: And it's just ridiculous. And for Lake Erie, it is actually named for the Erie tribe, and their totem was the long-tailed cat, the Eastern Cougar. So I think you...
2: Yeah,
3: you'd
2: that's
3: like that. That's
2: that
3: you.
1: That's my area. Okay. 58 minutes after the hour. Charlie Pierce, Mike Nellis, all coming up.

0: According to the Washington Post, a lot of doctors are worried about the president's weight. After his last physical, we found out Trump gained 14 pounds, which means he's now tipping the scales at almost 240. It's crazy. Think about this, y'all. In the last few years, I've lost 300 pounds. Okay. That means I've lost an entire Donald Trump. And let's be honest, based on his approval ratings, it seems like most of the country wants to do the same thing.
1: Mike Mellis lost almost 300 pounds, didn't he?
2: Jelly roll.
3: Jelly roll.
4: Love the jelly roll.
2: In for Kimmel.
3: Yes, in for Kimmel. Thank
2: this
3: you.
2: Week, yes.
3: Chris, yeah, you've been involved in the bodybuilding industry and the weigh-ins. The president, three bills. I'm going to say three bills.
1: At least.
3: I'm going to see getting Taftian, in my opinion.
2: He's going to need to use the Taft bathtub at the White House?
3: Yes. He's not 240. He's
1: no
3: not 240.
1: Way. No.
3: What is he?
1: No way.
2: I've been 240.
3: Oh, look at you.
2: I actually weighed myself this weekend for the first time in a while, and I'm 232 right now.
3: Oh,
2: so he is not
3: skinny.
2: He is much bigger than I am.
3: Yeah. It's just, I don't know, we're so used to lying and the ridiculous lying that we're just like.
1: He's three of me.
3: Yes, exactly. He's three Jodies. Okay. Wow, this story I just, San Francisco 49ers owner roasted after.
1: Yeah.
3: So he's a billionaire that owns a football team that paid $140 for sex at an Ohio trailer park. What's happened in your life, Sam, that you go trolling for strange at a mobile trailer park? I mean, no offense to mobile home residents.
2: No, not at all. Some of them are lovely.
3: Yeah. I just wonder, San Francisco 49ers owner Jed York, that's his name, was mercilessly mocked after pleading no contest to two misdemeanor charges of stemming from his arrest in Ohio. Suspicion of engaging in prostitution. He was arrested at the Wheat Hill mobile home community, if you're familiar with that particular.
2: I'm sure.
3: He responded to an undercover advertisement, agreed to pay $140 for sex at a mobile trailer park in Ohio. The Barstool sports guy said, no disrespect to mobile home residents, but I've never heard of a billionaire hanging out at one, never mind getting arrested at one.
2: Exactly.
3: Looking for,
2: that's
3: you know,
2: the thing.
3: $140 hookers.
2: What? He doesn't, he can afford better than $140 hookers.
3: Better strange.
1: Yeah, he can afford more expensive.
3: Uh-huh. In a totally unrelated story, Melania Trump.
1: Nice segue there.
3: High class hooker, what? Sorry, I have a, sorry. Some of my breakfast didn't go down. We talked about this yesterday, but so Trump and Melania, this looked like they were having words. She doesn't know very many words, but whatever ones she does know, she was having.
2: Resilience.
3: Huh?
2: She knows resilience.
3: She knows resilience.
1: She knows how to be best.
3: Yeah. That did not look like they were being best.
2: This was at the Indy race?
3: They were having a tense exchange at the Grand Prix, as Paula Poundstone calls it.
5: Resilience.
3: Right.
2: That's a word.
3: Okay, so you knew they were going to bust out the lip readers because that's what they do.
1: Oh, yeah.
3: Yeah. I don't know if it was Natalie related, but so titillating. According to a lip reader, Melania said something about a private and valuable text. Moments later, the first lady appeared to say, Donald, listen, I'm going to go. In response, the president allegedly said, it's bad news, but it's bad timing, Melania. The lip reader claimed Trump that said, I've had enough of her. Was he talking about Melania? Was he talking about diaper lady Natalie? It's unclear who Trump may have been referring to, but social media users speculated the conversation was about Natalie Harp.
1: I'm sure it was.
3: Okay.
1: That's why Melania showed up.
3: Did you see my little skit, even though you're on vacation?
2: That's
3: got a zillion views.
2: I did. I almost saw your cooter.
3: Yeah. Sam almost saw my cooter, too. Uh-huh. That was the trunk of his Honda Accord. Okay, it's my rolling set. This is today's corruption stack. Pardon me. Trump personally intervened in the DOJ's case against Live Nation. Ticketmaster reportedly telling top officials to settle it. Live Nation donated $500,000 to Trump's inauguration, then hired a law firm with close ties to Trump weeks before the scheduled trial. The corruption is endless. Chris, do you have any thoughts on Live Nation, who we did Sexy Liberal tour with last time? We have thoughts.
1: They're the only game in town for anybody.
3: Yeah. We have thoughts, though.
1: Oh, I know. You do.
3: Mm-hmm. Yeah. We'll just leave that all right there.
2: Okay. Sam is nodding. Sam is a concert goer, so yeah. I'm sure he has thoughts, too.
5: I have so much.
1: A lot thoughts. Of artists yes. have thoughts as well. It's
3: but you know
1: just,
3: what?
1: Yeah.
3: We are no longer. We are just on our own now. So sexyliberal.com, it all goes to the Sexy Liberal cause and to getting out the vote
2: exactly.
3: with our partners at Grassroots Dems HQ. So sexyliberal.com, please. We have Mark Hamill and Glenn Kirshner and draft picks to be named later. And for the big show, the one show, October 24th here in L.A. Please come part. It's going to be the midterm party, October 24th.
2: And nobody's sucking any money out of that kitty.
3: No, no one's sucking any money out of my kitty. Chris Titus says, look at you corrupting the child over
2: what?
3: There.
2: What?
1: He's giggling.
3: Chris Titus says, you couldn't do worse if you were Putin himself. Drain the oil so we're dependent. Up the food so we're sick or starving, run up inflation so we're broke and desperate, kill education so we can't figure a way out, piss off allies so we're isolated and weak, kill horses just to be a hole. Trump has been a Russian ally since 1987.
1: Yep.
3: That's what Christopher Steele just said.
1: Yep.
3: I'm like, 14 billion years late after Malcolm Nance already warned us, but it's just the fact that they wrote all this down in Project 2025,
1: yep.
3: the food supply, killing the horses. Okay. I just feel like it's headlines like this that kind of explain the polling. He was waiting for his son to return from the USS Lincoln, then Border Patrol arrested him. Mm-hmm. Okay. Our friend Katie Fang said while Joshua Aviles worked 12-plus hour shifts on the USS Lincoln on a deployment of more than 250 days for Trump's illegal war of choice against Iran, his father, Louis, has now been arrested by Border Patrol and faces deportation courtesy of the Trump regime. And this is a thing that's happening to... not just people that are serving, Jody, but serving in these, again, ridiculous, illegal Trump wars of choice.
1: Yep.
3: And how then their loved ones are getting deported while they're serving.
1: There was another service member whose wife just got deported.
3: Yeah. Yeah, and once again, because of public outcry, I think they stopped that one. I mean, it's an exhausting cycle of having to sue or bring enough public attention to the latest atrocity of the Trump administration. So yeah, he was a handyman in Key West, Florida. He had a permit to work in the United States. He was originally from Nicaragua. He lived here for 19 years. So his son is not just serving. He's being, stressed to the point of sailors jumping overboard on this ship. His arrest comes as the Trump administration rolls back immigration protections for military families to pursue its mass deportation agenda, detaining at least dozens of parents and spouses of active duty U.S. troops. At least six family members have been deported and one self-deported. Another day, another just moral, legal, whatever, outrage, whatever you want to call it. Speaking of losing voters, I was going to do a guess the quote, but I cut off who said it, but why don't you just guess and be wrong anyway?
2: Okay.
1: He's going to guess right this time.
3: Aaron Rupar posted it. So someone we know. In a few states, like Florida in particular, a lot of Hispanic voters who did vote for Trump in 2024 are now watching their friends, their family members, their employees be deported, and that doesn't strike them as a golden age. After a moment when Hispanic voters gave Trump a chance, they have gone back to their historical voter tendencies. They're really not here for the Stephen Miller Show.
2: Speedy Gonzalez.
3: It doesn't matter what you say because I don't know the answer. Oh. I was going to say you're wrong anyway.
2: Okay.
3: Yeah, but that's definitely wrong.
2: Speedy Gonzalez?
3: Yeah.
2: Okay, good.
1: Maybe not.
3: But speaking of having to fight, we talked, what was it, Jody, in Colorado yesterday. They, put aside millions of acres for the wild horses so they don't, so you have to fight back. We talked to Mayor Bass about you having to fight back on the local. And can you imagine what we could be accomplishing if we all worked together, the United States of America, like we used to be, and not having to constantly fight back about, these horrific policies coming from our federal government, but anyway, Colorado to try to save their wild horses.
1: Yes.
3: Paula Poundstone is the biggest font of disinformation in the world, and we are not putting them in a studio apartment. That was incorrect information, and it is Grand Prix, not Grand Prix. It's going to take a whole day to get to correct Paula Poundstone's errors. But anyway,
2: it's a good thing nobody listens to Paula Poundstone.
3: Nobody listens to Paula Poundstone anyway.
1: Good thing.
3: And she also revealed that she steals all my my fancy bathroom napkins when she's here at parties. So now I've got to find out a way to lock those down.
2: What's a bathroom napkin?
3: It's I'll show ones, you. They're the pretty ones that you
5: paper
3: put.
5: Paper towel thing.
1: Yeah, it's, but yeah. It's nicer.
3: They're like
1: it's
3: little hand towels
1: for,
3: you know, that you have that have little lovely designs on them.
2: Okay.
1: Those are fancy.
2: So they're disposable.
3: Yeah, she
2: hand
3: apparently
2: towels.
3: Decorates right. Yes. Around whatever kind of napkins I buy that then she steals.
2: Mm-hmm. I didn't know that
3: woman.
2: Was a thing.
3: It is I don't know why I keep letting her back in.
2: Off on
1: no, it's a, no, it's a thing.
5: Yeah, my mom does it, so okay. I know about
3: yes.
5: it.
3: It's the thing that Ben Stiller went through and Meet the Parents when the toilet backed up. He's like had to use all the fancy. Okay, it's probably Paula. It's probably what happened. Yeah,
2: I don't think she's backed up a toilet of yours.
3: Well, I'm going to say that she has because she puts out a lot of disinformation on this show. What was the other thing, Jody? It was hard
1: Law
3: to cover all
1: SUV?
3: Of it.
1: Law and Order SUV.
3: Yes.
1: Sport utility vehicle. What?
3: Right.
1: It's a thing.
3: Okay. All right. It, just here's another example, right? Minnesota Governor Tim Walz says Derek Chauvin will remain behind bars even if Trump pardons him because POTUS pardon only clears Chauvin's federal conviction. Walz noted that Minnesota would simply take custody so he serves his 22-and-a-half-year sentence for George Floyd's
1: Good.
3: Murder. I mean, it's just trying to stop, like, one egregious thing after another. And it just, I cannot, just being able to get back on a national level, on a cellular level, all of us to like doing good in the world and not having the constant. Can you imagine? It's like 10 years of like we feel like we're you're constantly under attack.
1: Mm-hmm.
3: We all have overstartled response, don't
1: what?
3: We, Jody?
1: Ah!
2: Ah!
1: Ah!
2: Ah!
3: Don't stop it.
1: 30 seconds. What?
3: We are going to have overstartled response for the rest of our lives. That's all I'm saying. Okay, I guess I just give me. I know you know what calms me for some weird reason, Kyle Kalinske.
2: Okay.
6: People are catching on to it, man. They're beginning to realize the Epstein Files was a big turning point where people are actually beginning to realize, hold on now, my actual enemies are the top 1%. My actual enemies are the billionaire robber barons. I don't think it's Mexicans. I don't think it's trans people. I don't think it's Muslims or Jews or whoever. No, it's not any minority community. It's literally the people with all the money and all the power who are doing everything in their power to get more money, more power, more control. And to try to, you know, render us with nothing but crumbs.
3: Did I mention Indiana's been without power for a couple of weeks? Trump has begun a larger project to redo the White House lawn. Seeking to bring its slope flush with his new telepad, construction crews have been working around the clock to complete the helipad before President Z gets here. That's set to cost $13 million for his latest vanity whatever. And what's and it sounds like the reflecting pool. They're rushing another job. Somebody already said, like, he picked the wrong surface because it's going to crack. Mm-hmm. It's like granite or something. Mm-hmm. Puts his name on it, of course. Governor Newsom on the same subject here.
7: Donald Trump is selling the presidency. He's running the largest cash heist in American political history, trading foreign tariff relief for approval of his golf courses. Day trading behind the Resolute desk, reaping hundreds of millions of dollars in personal profit. And he's doing it openly. He's doing it on camera. He did it last night on the White House lawn. He's doing it through cryptocurrencies. He's doing it through the receipt of a $400 million private jet from a foreign government that he plans to keep when he leaves office. Through his son's ventures in countries where his own administration is simultaneously making policy.
3: Yeah. This is why I need my moment of Hunter.
2: Okay.
3: It's my moment of Zen.
8: I think that when people wake up from the hangover of whatever he's been feeding them, I think of it in terms of addiction. I think people have been addicted to the chaos of it. They've been addicted to the cruelty of it, the dopamine that it gives them to hate the people, to be a part of the vitriol and hate that he so easily expresses.
3: Yeah. What would you give to go back to?
9: Boring!
3: 24-7. It's boring nerds. Boring nerds in government just doing, getting stuff done.
1: It'd be nice.
3: It helps people. Okay.
2: Even when...
3: I know, I almost dozed off during that.
2: When Biden was president, we still didn't... Trump still didn't shut up.
3: Yeah. True. Yeah. No, exactly. We have not had any peace from this.
2: Exactly.
3: Cancer.
2: Right.
3: For 10 years now. All right. We have Charlie Pierce coming up. Mike Nellis, 20 minutes after the hour. This. Oh, hi. It's Mayor Karen Bass. Hello.
1: We can't hear you.
3: Are you muted? Uh-oh. We can't hear you.
10: There you go.
11: Yay.
10: Okay.
11: Yay.
10: Thank you.
11: Yay.
3: we do, but can I just say one thing? So my girlfriend was in town. We went for a bike ride on, like, as I do, on LA River Path. And I was reading about your $70 million in L.A. waterfront improvements. And I can see we were literally talking about it. I was like, this looks amazing because I've ridden here for years. And it's amazing. There are all kinds of new housing complexes and restaurants. And it looks beautiful. Just talk
10: Coming
3: about
10: alive.
3: That a little. Yay! Talk about that a little bit.
10: Yes. Well, you know, we want to make sure that all of those areas are welcoming, and welcoming for bikers, welcoming for walkers, and welcoming for people checking out a new neighborhood and seeing the housing go up and all of that. We are hoping that that encourages people. Number one, that housing is being built.
3: Yeah.
10: It absolutely is. Yeah. Tens of thousands of units. Now, Stephanie, you may or may not know, we are converting hundreds of vacant office spaces and buildings into housing. So if you go down, if you're in Koreatown and go down Wilshire Boulevard and you look up at those skyscrapers,
3: right,
10: they've always been office buildings until now.
3: Yeah. I was surprised because when someone told me that was LA River, I mean, I'm like, that cement ditch with the garbage in it?
11: Yeah.
3: So now it actually is a river.
10: You know what?
3: Greenery.
10: You know what? I live down the street from the river.
3: Yeah.
10: And my whole life never knew that was a river. We called it the ditch.
3: Uh-huh. You sound like you're about to sing a Tina Turner song, but okay. I know crime is at, what are we, at a 66-year low?
10: Yes.
3: Talk about that a little bit.
10: Sure, absolutely. Well, you know, the trends nationally have been crimes going down. But what is critically important for LA is the homicide rate going down. And by the way, the majority of the homicides, unfortunately, are gang related.
3: Yeah.
10: And so you know that I have an Office of Community Safety that focuses on crime prevention. And one of our premier programs, the Gang Reduction Youth Development Department, is one of the efforts that has been launched citywide. It's been around for a while. But we have focused it, concentrated it, beefed it up, and expanded it. And they are in parks, they're in the neighborhoods, and they help keep the crime rate down.
3: Yeah.
10: They work in collaboration with the police department, but they are primarily community.
3: And any of us that live here know that, and don't you love people have so many opinions of LA that have never been here?
11: Yeah.
3: But that homelessness is obviously way down and much better. And I know one of the things you're doing is the tiny houses, which you could fit in one of those, Jody.
11: I love those.
3: Yeah.
11: Mm-hmm.
3: You're like
10: at
3: your birth weight.
10: You know, initially when I started with Inside Safe, our goal was and still is to get people off the street so that people are not suffering and dying, and also so that neighborhoods are safer.
3: Yeah.
10: We've been doing that. But keeping people in motels can be expensive. So we're always looking for more cost-effective methods. And so the tiny homes are being built on city-owned land.
3: Right.
10: So that helps. But once the building is finished, then we own it, and we obviously don't have to pay for that cost, just have to pay for the operating costs.
3: You know, it seems, I know there's this whole thing going on in the party about democratic socialists and establishment and blah, blah, blah. But, you know, it seems like, you know, you're doing a lot of creative things, just like Mayor Mondani is doing in New York. And I for one, Mayor, am not sort of, I hate these labels. To me, we're in such a critical vote blue, no matter who, period.
10: Right.
3: You know, and different candidates are better candidates than some. But what do you make of that whole sort of, you know, because the media loves to say Democrats in disarray and there's all this in-party fighting.
10: Well, absolutely. And I mean, I think that's one of the things that you have that you really don't have here because we are such a solidly blue city. But, you know, I remember being in Congress and when the squad came in and all of the uproar around the squad and you know, embracing the new folks coming in and helping them to acclimate and wanting them to be successful, I think is really important. You know, in terms of LA and LA City Council, there's three members that identify with the DSA movement.
3: Yeah.
10: And those three members, you know, are in support of me.

0: Yeah, it is the Stephanie Miller Show. You'll love Charlie Pierce coming up, bottom of the hour.
1: Don't tell Lonnie.
0: Hamilton.
2: I think he knows.
0: He's too busy talking about the politics bar. Uh-huh. and of course, playing guitar over there.
2: Kelly Clarkson!
0: Wait, I don't...
3: The politics bar.
0: Thank you, Lonnie. What instrument does Lonnie play? Besides your...
1: He plays the bass, he plays piano, he plays drums, he plays guitar.
0: Get out!
1: Don't you play a horn, too?
4: Oh, yeah.
1: Yeah.
0: He does... Oh, he can do so many things with his mouth. Oh, that's fantastic.
1: Yeah.
0: And wow, horn players have good lips. What? Yes. Wow, good fingers and lips. Wow.
1: You're so dirty.
0: I'm being supportive of you and your lovers.
2: What do you mean, lovers?
0: Lonnie and Charlie.
2: Oh.
0: Okay. Have I mentioned what a complete... You know what's funny? When I say Drunky McRapey, you have to go, which one?
1: Right.
2: Yeah.
0: You're like, Supreme Court one? Department of War one. I mean, Department of War one. Pete Hegseth.
5: This is a new department with a new focus on our core mission, where we're restoring the warrior ethos.
1: Oh, God.
5: And that means a focus, an unrelenting, uncompromising focus on lethality. It means no more DEI. It means no more trannies, just training.
1: Oh, my God.
0: How do I get out of this timeline? I feel like I am in a crevasse of stupid. I just want to... Would crampons... Could I rappel? Can we rappel out? How do we...
1: I want to go back to Earth 1.
2: I think you need Thanos to snap.
1: Yeah, we need a Thanos snap.
0: I do
1: snap.
0: Need a
1: we
0: Thanos
1: do.
0: Snap. Snap. Yes, uh-huh. I do.
1: We do.
0: Okay, because these are the headlines. Fatal drug boat strikes resume after 2 months. Yep. That's just our war crime stack.
2: Yep.
0: Just another Tuesday. The U.S. military killed two men in a strike against a boat in the Eastern Pacific that it said was transporting narcotics.
2: But we'll never know now.
0: Right. Narcotics experts say the boat strikes have failed to slow the smuggling of cocaine from South America to the U.S. because, of course, it's like most things, it's incompetent and also illegal and immoral. The cost of the operation, $4.7 billion for the extrajudicial killings. As of March 31st, legal specialists also said the strikes are illegal extrajudicial killings because the military is not permitted to deliberately target civilians, even suspected criminals who do not pose an imminent threat. Charlie Pierce next.
6: It's Thursday night, and you're grabbing drinks with some friends. Started off with a pitcher for the table, which quickly becomes two. There's pool. And there's the photo booth.
7: All right, everybody, squeeze in. Say cheese!
6: Followed naturally by an order of wings. And another.
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7: So what are we doing this weekend?
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8: And now a weather update. 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
10: Hey guys, let's play some video games.

0: don't want to work with fascists. I don't want to collaborate with fascists. There is no working with criminals. We have to have an opposition party. We need to hear from future Speaker Jeffries immediately. Why are you meeting with Jared Kushner? What I would prefer Hakeem Jeffries say to Jared Kushner is there's going to be billions of little investigations into you, Mr. Kushner, one for every dollar that you have used the United States of America, working class people, to enrich yourself. This is a time where we cannot collaborate with these people. We have to be in opposition.
1: Yep. Jen Welch, yes. We will talk to Mike Nellis. He wrote about this yesterday, just about, you know, he said, I don't necessarily care that they met. I want to know, what, to Jen's said, point, yeah, what it's about.
2: Yeah,
1: there
2: same.
1: Better not be any, you know, backroom deals.
2: Yeah.
1: Or you know, because you can tell Trump, turning on a dime from calling him a low IQ thug, which is his very, very special code for people of color. To going, oh, he's a nice guy. It's like they know we're taking back Congress, mm-hmm, no matter what they do. And so it's, yeah. All right, let's talk to this guy about it.
3: There's only one man now that understands, and that's the author of Idiot America.
4: Pierce.
3: Charlie Pierce, political columnist for Esquire.com.
5: Why is everybody always laughing with me?
1: Good morning, Charlie Pierce.
6: Good morning, all. Good morning, Jody
2: good morning.
6: Hamilton.
2: Good morning, Charles.
6: My goodness.
1: You're both getting husky. God,
6: I'm getting the school marms day. I love it.
1: So what's your take on the Jeffries-Kushner meeting?
6: I know it doesn't make any sense to me. Why have this meeting now?
1: Yeah.
6: Why don't wait till after you've actually got the majority?
1: Yeah.
7: That's,
6: and you got some leverage.
7: Yeah.
6: You know, I mean, why do it now?
1: Yeah. Well, it's the thing.
6: First of all, you know, why not meet with the Secretary of State?
1: Right.
6: Or ostensibly.
1: Yeah, he's unelected.
2: You know, right.
6: Right. No, he's unelected. The guy couldn't even get a security clearance for a while.
1: Yeah. Yeah. I mean, he says, well, let's see what he says. This is Hakeem Jeffries on the meeting. Here we go.
8: I want to give you a little real talk on this Jared Kushner situation. He asked for a meeting, and I took it to discuss the affordability crisis that exists that is not a hoax. At the same period of time, I shouldn't have to say it, but I am. No one is going to get a pass. We're going to hold every single member of the Trump cartel accountable, beginning on day one.
1: So that's what Charlie, you know, Mike Nellis said, is that I'm not against, I say meet with anybody. You know, it's just what was the content of the meeting.
6: But meet with somebody when you've got some actual power.
1: Mm-hmm. Yeah.
6: If you're the incoming Speaker of the House, they have to listen to you.
1: Yeah.
6: They don't have to listen to him right now.
1: Yeah.
6: He's the minority leader in the House of Representatives, the majority of which is the robot army.
1: Right. Right.
6: Yeah. I don't get it. Much less the fact that you had to know he was going to leak it.
1: Right. Right. Yeah. I mean, and obviously the Democrats were going to react because.
6: Yeah, just for rat humping purposes.
1: Yeah,
6: absolutely.
1: Exactly. Charlie, you wrote a piece, Trump's trade I never thought I would say Charlie Pierce's headlines are interchangeable with the Wall Street Journal, but Trump's trade negotiations with Canada have been a masterclass in ignorance and incompetence, and it just gets worse by the day.
6: I nominate Mark Carney to be president of Upper North America.
1: Yeah, yeah.
6: I can't speak for Mexico because I don't, you know, I wouldn't presume to. But Canada and the United States, Mark Carney should run the place.
1: Yeah.
2: Yeah.
1: I know. Oh, it's just.
6: And the president, our president, of course, is guaranteeing that Mark Carney will be Prime Minister of Canada for 1,000 years.
1: Yeah. Well, he's at 66% approval rating. Trump is at 31 in the latest poll I just saw. Yeah. I mean,
6: what the hell? You come in at the last minute and you go blundering in to the third rail of Canadian politics.
1: Mm-hmm. Right.
6: Which is the, you know, the language thing.
7: Right. Yeah.
6: What the hell business of it is yours?
1: Right. Let's listen to Mark Carney.
6: Zut alors.
1: Let's listen to Mark Carney and we

0: together. Here we go.
1: It's not a surprise for us that the U.S. would take some form of reprisal to our response to their unjustified tariff, which was on top of other unjustified tariffs. That's not a surprise. But what message does that send to the workers in Michigan and Ohio and Kentucky and Alabama who rely on Canadian demand?
0: Yeah. I mean,
2: there's no more polite demand than Canadian demand.
0: Yeah, exactly.
2: That's entirely entire country based on the ability to ask nicely.
0: Yeah. Would you like to do this, eh?
3: Eh?
0: No.
2: Yeah.
0: Okay. We don't know what that's about, but whatever.
2: Would you like some poutine while you wait?
3: Exactly.
2: So, get them poutine.
0: Meanwhile, GOP lawmakers criticized Trump's beef import plan amid blowback from ranchers. I mean, is he systematically trying to piss off every voting bloc that voted for him?
2: Well,
0: I mean,
2: not just that, but he's going to bring in the beef from Argentina,
0: yes.
2: which will not be inspected. The same beef that China sent back on a slow boat when it finally got there.
0: Yeah. Yeah, I mean, but even the Republicans, you know, Nebraska's, you know, senators, all of these people. I think I saw 92% of cattle ranchers voted for Trump. And I mean,
2: that would not surprise me at all.
0: But then it's like, I don't even understand. It's just sort of F you is his response. He's like, oh, well, you know, Argentina's drowning. They need help. It's like, what? So are our farmers.
2: I don't care, you know. I feel bad for the Argentinian cattle lady. But
4: that's
2: You're not president of Argentina, right. Biff.
0: Well, it's our overly dramatic CNN data reporter, Harry Enten. My goodness gracious, CNN data guru stunned by Trump's 55-point plunge on the economy among his base. He broke down where Trump stands among a key group of voters with no college education. According to Fox News polling, Trump's net favorability on the economy has fallen 29 points positive in July to underwater by 26 points in July of this year. My goodness gracious, Harry Enten said. Data from CNN paints an even worse picture on net favorability when it comes to inflation. He said, I thought this was a mistake. I thought it was an error because you never see drops. What is this? This is a 60-point drop. This is a 60-point drop in a bit less than a year and a half. I mean,
2: Somebody get Harry a warm towel and a cigarette.
0: He could use Lindsey Graham's old fainting couch.
4: Yeah.
0: But we were saying, and then Trump this weekend, Charlie, we were talking about saying on his order, they're reversing trans surgery on children in schools. And I'm like, what percentage believes this, right? And then we were talking about Joseph Selving, you know, and Good Liars. Some of these transcripts, what's Donald Trump's greatest accomplishment in his first year and a half? Trump supporter. Trump's done a lot of things. Number one, a lot of people don't realize he got our country back because we've been under the reign of Great Britain the last 125 years.
4: What?
0: They destroyed the evidence. That's why King Charles came here, so he thought he was going to manipulate Donald Trump, but that's what the 250 years was really about. We got our country back.
3: What?
2: Boy, that's going to blow the hell out of the Massachusetts tourist economy.
4: Yeah. Oh, my God.
3: What?
0: Yes, the stupid does burn.
2: This is a charge, by the way, that goes all the way back to not Scientology, but the other guy, Lyndon LaRouche.
4: Oh yeah.
3: Yeah,
2: who claimed that we were under the actual control of the Queen of England, acting on behalf of the Rothschilds.
0: Oh dear God! Oh dear God! Okay, Charlie, let's sport the sports because I.
5: Sports.
0: What's the guy's name? The player that disrupted the WNBA?
4: Ennis Cantor Freedom.
0: Okay. So somebody posted, regardless of how you feel about this issue, the trans people in sports issue, I think it's objectively true that a man standing on the sidelines of a woman's professional basketball game with the explicit intention of taunting and provoking the players is doing far more to disrupt the sport than the non-existent trans player in the league. There are zero trans players at the WNBA. Right?
2: Well, there are how many in athletics generally? Like, are there 20 yet?
0: Charlie, I looked that up. Less than 10 in the entire NCAA. I mean,
2: yeah.
0: Anyway, but yeah, so I don't know. So this guy, Chris, I didn't even know what he was doing, but he's like, oh, I'm claiming I'm a woman now, so I want to play in
4: the
0: WNBA.
2: Like, yeah, he's got Riley Gaines lining up behind him.
4: Yeah.
2: All of these people don't want to work for a living. They just want to collect the welfare check.
4: Yep. Yep.
0: Yeah, they want to be influencers.
2: It's a very long gravy train.
0: Yeah. But no, I just thought it's like, and they pretend to care about women in sports, and there they are, like, disrupting these women
2: in
0: their workplace.
2: Women in sports. They don't want women in sports. Right. That's the problem.
0: Right. Well, I was saying, my latest ill-fated crush, Sophie Cunningham. I mean, I don't even know why she brought it up.
2: Wait a minute. I'm going to need a 20-second there. You had a crush on Sophie Cunningham?
0: Well, I had a moment of who's the hot blonde, and I...
4: And I said, isn't that the MAGA woman?
0: Barbie, MAGA
4: the...
0: Barbie.
4: Yeah.
0: I was like, oh, no. But
2: I'll tell you what, your radar is just astonishing.
0: Terrible. A little bit askew. Recalculating. But the fact is now all these games, Charlie, are getting disrupted, right? Like there's, you know, now coaches and players wearing clothes and it's supporting trans people. Now it's been, and now Sophie Cunningham's like, why can't this just be about the basketball? It's like, did you... But there's not one trans person in the WNBA. Why are you even bringing it up, right?
2: Well, she's bringing it up for the girls in, like, junior high or whatever. I don't know. When you saw what's her name? Lindsey Graham's sister saying, I don't know nothing about Taiwan, but girls and women's sports.
0: Oh, God. Yeah.
2: And by the way, she's the smart one in that race.
0: Well, yeah. Charlie has a lot of...
2: Because Ralph Norman, who has no discernible last name, is really bad.
0: I mean, Charlie, someone said, to go back to the last issue, imagine losing your cattle ranch so that two trans girls can't play sports. Like, I hope this is not going to work again in the midterms. I mean, it's certainly, if you're looking at polling, it's not going to, but how...
2: No, I don't think it's going to work, you know, the way... the gay marriage thing worked in 2012.
3: Right.
2: Yeah. In 2002. I don't think that dog will hunt this time around.
0: Yeah. But how concerned are you about this mail-in voting, though, in the Supreme Court ruling?
2: Well, if you can understand that ruling,
0: yeah,
2: please come to my house and explain it to me. All I know is that maybe it will be in effect for the election.
0: Yeah.
2: That's the nearest I can tell. I don't know. I think that this time the Supreme Court has decided to sow confusion.
0: Rather than
2: like demolish mail-in voting altogether at one time, which they're going to get around to.
0: We were saying, Charlie, the same thing they always do. They delay when Donald Trump wants delay, and they rush when Donald Trump needs to be, you know, to rush for political reasons.
2: Same thing with the ballroom.
0: Right.
2: All of a sudden, the ballroom can start getting built again until, you know, it's already built and then some court decides that it really can't be built.
0: Yeah. Well, Chris's friend Nick knows how to operate what's that thing?
4: Bulldozer.
0: And Jody and I are quick learners.
2: Well, my proposal for a national lottery for 12 sledgehammers is still out there, too.
0: Yeah, Jody had a good idea. We'll invite Peter Gabriel.
3: Yeah,
0: we'll play sledgehammer.
3: It'll
0: make it a
3: fun
0: party. Yeah, okay.
2: Yeah, absolutely. On the front, there's already, like, you know, a bad lawn. We can have a picnic.
0: There you go.
4: But you need a Class 2 hoisting license.
0: I got a hoisting license.
4: To run a bulldozer.
0: What? Is that the kids are calling it?
2: I don't need to know what you do with your hoisting license.
0: It's a whole sex
2: swing. I'm having
0: swing
2: very bad
0: thing.
2: Catherine what? The Great.
0: Okay. All right.
4: Dost thou even hoist?
0: All right. Love you, Charlie Pierce. We link to all your fantastic scribblings.
2: Right when it was getting good.
0: Bye-bye now.
2: Bye.
4: Thanks, Charlie.
0: 47 minutes after the hour of this portion. Good morning, sir.
4: Morning.
0: So I have to say, we've all been having a great deal of fun with the Natalie Harp situation. But
4: I've noticed.
0: But, you know, I don't know if you know New York Times PitchBot, which is kind of hilarious. Yes. But they posted whether it's Hillary Clinton sharing risotto recipes on a private server or Donald Trump spending 24 hours a day with a mentally unstable aide who has no security clearance. Both candidates presented grave national security threats. I mean, that's the serious part, right? Is that she clearly seems unhinged but obsessed with the president to the degree that the Secret Service and his other staff were concerned. She had no security clearance at all, I guess, until he finally got her one, right?
4: Yeah.
0: But, I mean, talk about that for a minute.
4: Yeah, I mean, so what we've become numb over the two Trump administrations now on the security clearance thing. Like, hey, he doesn't do, you know, it's like somebody saying, I don't do windows. I don't do clearances. It seems to be the theme. But ultimately, the access to the White House and proximity to the president does require that. And most of the professionals there do get their clearances done. Reportedly, she didn't have one for a year and even reportedly resisted it. So combine that lack of vetting and uncertainty with the fact that she climbs into trunks that she leaves letters that say, you're all that matters to me. And that would cause the average Secret Service agent to say, I can't trust this situation.
0: Right.
4: And yes, they should be flipping out. And the more we learn about Natalie and letters from Natalie, which is, I think, the book. that she appears to be coming out at least this morning.
0: I'm just mad they've ruined my favorite movie, Love Actually, because her name was Natalie, but, you know, it was Hugh Grant who was like a young, handsome, and they were in love. He was the prime minister. but she wrote him love letters. But this is like, you're right, it's about the unparalleled access to the president and the people that she would give access to, right?
4: Yeah, it's proximity to someone who you really don't have a handle on, and that creates concerns. And then, you know, we continue to hear stories that, and again, unconfirmed, unvetted, the far right, of course, is bashing people who even ask questions about, you know, young Natalie, but the questions are valid because it is proximity. And when I say questions are being raised, we also are hearing questions about whether her story is valid, whether indeed the so-called treatment or medication was really approved by Trump or pre-existed, or whether it truly saved her life or not. All of this raises questions about who is in and around the White House and the president.
0: Right. And also shaping his views, because apparently that's why he lives in this delusional bubble, which is so dangerous to national security, because she only tells him good news or things he wants to hear, right?
4: Yeah, it's astounding to learn that she literally walks around with his portable printer and physically hands him hard copy of things that are positive, that laud him. And this is a kind of a synergistic relationship, isn't it?
0: Yeah.
4: You've got someone who many have labeled a narcissist and needs to get praise. You've got someone who seems to fawn over the president, and it's a match made in hell, quite frankly.
0: Mm-hmm. Exactly. I saved another post for you. Lyle said, I'm 51. My whole life, America taught us to fear the threat coming from somewhere else. Moscow, nuclear war, terrorism, Iran, Iraq, North Korea. There was always some foreign enemy that might destroy us. I never imagined the most destructive force I would see would be an American president elected by Americans, protected by an American political party, dismantling the country from inside the Oval Office. That's sure what it feels like, doesn't it?
4: You know, I was on a podcast with called Grounded with Maritza Georgiou and former Senator John Tester yesterday. And they asked me about the very typical question I get. Can you rank order the threats? What are the national security threats? And of course, they most people with my background expect me to say a country, name a country. Right. And I'm happy to do that. But you know what I had to say first was it is us. It is domestic. And we have dismantled, I say we, the Trump administration has dismantled the things that would protect against the internal threat. Yeah. And that means, cybersecurity has been dismantled. And the Centers for Disease Control, certain units have been gutted. The Foreign Influence Task Force led by the FBI, the Crypto Criminal Tracking Unit at DOJ, dismantled in her first week on the job by Pam Bondi. So, and while we talk, Iran seemingly is hacking water systems, 30 different water systems.
0: Yeah.
4: We have a president who refuses to acknowledge that. We have a Pentagon that has diminished and depleted our munitions.

0: 54 minutes after the hour. Jody Hamilton's here.
1: Hello.
2: Everything is better.
0: Everything is.
3: No, that's
0: Dana Goldberg.
2: But everything is better now that Jody's here.
0: That is true. Okay.
1: But it's not in my jingle. Oh.
0: And you know what else is going to happen? We're going to get things done with Mike Nellis coming up.
2: Because Nellis gets it done.
1: He does.
0: Poor Daniel Dale. Fact checker.
1: Oh yeah.
0: He said the sheer number of lies from Trump about Canada is remarkable. Just some fact checks from the last 18 months. Trump falsely said Canada's unemployment rate is 10% at rapidly rising. It is 6.4, has been declining for the last 3 months. Trump falsely said Canada does 95% of its business with the U.S., though 72% of Canadian exports went to the U.S. last year. Trump falsely said high Canadian agricultural tariffs have caused the entire U.S. trade cap deficit with Canada, though that deficit is overwhelmingly caused by U.S. imports of cheap Canadian crude. Though something like 97% of U.S. ag exports to Canada are tariff-free. Trump falsely said Canada generally doesn't take U.S. agriculture exports. Canada is the world's second biggest buyer of those exports. Trump falsely said the Canadian public likes the idea of becoming the 51st state. The Canadian public overwhelmingly opposes.
1: No.
2: I know a few Canadians, and they do not.
0: Trump has falsely said Canada is one of the world's highest tariff countries. It is actually low in WTO global rankings. Trump has falsely said Canada essentially doesn't have a military, though its military fought and died alongside us in several wars. Okay, Trump falsely said Canada hiked its dairy tariffs during the Biden administration, though they have not changed since Trump's first presidency. Trump falsely said the U.S. trade deficit with Canada is $200 billion, though it is nowhere close to that. Trump has falsely said Canada prohibits U.S. banks, though it doesn't. Though more than a dozen U.S. banks that were operating in Canada at the time he spoke. Trump falsely said Canada is constantly surrounded by Chinese and Russian ships. That is fiction. Trump has falsely said then outgoing PM Trudeau was using their trade battle to run again for prime minister. Trudeau obviously was not running again. Okay, but
2: Trudeau didn't say true dat.
0: That, exactly. You've had 2 days off, and that's the best you can do.
2: I'm easing back into it.
4: Yeah, he's Mike too busy with Katy Perry.
1: Yeah, he's busy.
2: Yeah, exactly.
1: He's very busy with Katy Perry.
0: All the fireworks there. Hello.
2: Really?
0: I don't know. Like, that was worse than yours. Mike in Chicago. Hello.
5: Hey, Steph. Hey, everyone.
0: Hi.
5: Can I explain the Canadian tariffs in 2 minutes?
2: Sure.
5: Very simple.
0: Yes.
5: So Trump wants to impose these tariffs because of a trade imbalance in Canada's favor. If you remove fuel from the trade equation, the trade imbalance actually is in our favor.
2: Mm.
5: So to regain fuel independence from Canada, Trump wants to reopen the Keystone Pipeline. The Keystone Pipeline begins in Alberta, Canada.
1: It does, yes.
5: So if we were to reopen the Keystone Pipeline, we literally would be raising the prices of oil on ourselves.
0: What if they use the Keystone cops to repair the Keystone Pipeline? Has anyone thought of that?
2: Is that better
5: why
2: than
5: Scott
2: fireworks?
5: Bessett not do...
0: Shut up.
5: Why is Bessett not doing the color by numbers?
0: Yes.
5: Oh,
0: I know.
5: It's so irritating.
1: It's irritating.
0: It is. The whole thing is irritating. Mm-hmm. It's every single second of every day. Am I right, Kevin, in D.C.?
6: Oh, my God. Trying so hard not to curse.
2: Mm-hmm.
6: can someone explain to me, like I'm a small child, why apparently the Supreme Court it's okay to make abortion state by state, but apparently the mail-in can't be national. I really don't get it.
0: I do. Here, hang on. I got this because they switch every single principle just based on what Donald Trump wants.
1: Exactly.
0: Yeah. So states' rights. Yeah.
1: No.
0: When Donald Trump wants. Yes.
2: No way, Jose.
0: Yes.
1: Not true that.
0: don't try to help him. Mike Nellis coming up. Well, if you're a homeowner, you need to listen to this. In today's AI and cyber world, scammers are stealing home titles and your equity is the target. 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
3: Bloated, blubbery, burger basted, belt buried, button buckling, Big Mac breathing, bronzer baked bag of bullshit. Donald Trump has spent decades making fun of other people for being fat. Rosie O'Donnell, big fat ass. Alicia Machado, Miss Piggy. Beauty contestants, weighed, shamed, humiliated. J.B. Pritzker, big fat slob. This from a man who has spent the better part of his adult life treating McDonald's like a primary care provider. And I do not give one solitary shit what anybody weighs. Fat is not a character defect. Cruelty is. Hypocrisy is. But when it comes to this sloppy, saggy, sloth-like, slovenly sack of soft orange aspic and self-righteous shit, every accusation is a confession. And again, I'm not fat-shaming anybody. Hell, I weighed 238 pounds after my daughter was born, and maggish idiot trolls still mock me for my weight 100 times a day. I'm hypocrite shaming a lifelong bully who has spent decades humiliating other people for the exact thing he now sees staring back at him from the scale. And in case you missed it, in the Washington Post this week, Donald Trump has apparently gotten fatter. Not a little heavier, not carrying some holiday weight, not retaining water. Fatter. According to his May medical report, Trump weighed 238 pounds, 14 pounds more than the year before, and 23 pounds more than the weight reported at his Georgia booking, putting him about a pound and a half from the BMI threshold for obesity at his claimed 6'3", which means the man who has been calling women pigs for 30 fucking years is now approximately one McDonald's value meal away from having to list Grimace as his emergency contact. And doctors are reportedly concerned. They want him to lose weight, improve his diet and exercise, which presents something of a logistical challenge when your principal food groups are McDonald's, ketchup, McDonald's with ketchup, and whatever congealed beige substance can be eaten while watching TV and screaming at Fox News. Have you seen this motherfucker lately? He is a walking geological survey of soft tissue, jowl upon jowl upon jowl, cascading down into that magnificent neck fupa, where his flesh meets the dress shirt like the tied-off end of a sausage casing or a fucking balloon knot. His chin has grandchildren. His neck has been placed in escrow. His gunt is entering room several seconds before the rest of his administration. That giant blue suit is no longer clothing. It's federal disaster infrastructure. Every button is performing an act of public service. And I'm pretty sure somewhere beneath 72 yards of bargain bin navy polyester, there is a belt. But at this point, that poor son of a bitch is less an accessory than a spelunker, trapped beneath an orange landslide, sending desperate little Morse code taps to the surface. And this is the guy calling other people fat. Donald Trump. A man built like an Oompa Loompa had a baby with Hodor, stuffed it with mashed potatoes, fryer grease, and warm mayo, wrapped it in a hefty bag full of wet laundry, and let Steve Bannon raise it in Stephen Miller's basement. A man whose ass and abdomen have entered into negotiations over disputed territory. A man who climbs into a golf cart to travel distances most of us would consider reasonable for retrieving the fucking mail. And my favorite part? Trump himself recently brought up William Howard Taft, famously our heaviest president, and said he has to be careful because he could surpass Taft if he allowed it to happen. Dude, the gravy boat has left the harbor. The mashed potatoes have breached containment. Ronald McDonald is checking your pulse. William Howard Taft's ghost is standing on a celestial bathroom scale screaming, "Come get your boy!" Because you can suck down Big Macs, Filet-O-Fishes, and fries, marinate yourself in Diet Coke, commute from golf cart, stuff yourself into a suit with enough excess fabric to cover a fucking regulation tennis court, and develop jowls with their own gravitational field. Fine. Live your life. But maybe don't spend 30 years calling women pigs. Maybe don't call other people fat slobs. Maybe don't humiliate somebody about his serious weight problem when your own cardiovascular exercise consists of lifting a cheeseburger to your mouth and throwing ketchup at the wall. Because eventually the scale comes for everybody. And after a lifetime of pointing those tiny little snossage fingers at everybody else, sneering at women's bodies, humiliating beauty queens, mocking strangers, and behaving like God personally appointed him the fucking commissioner of acceptable waist circumference, the mirror has finally returned his call. So I have just one question for the corpulent, greased, cholesterol-coddled, cream-filled colossus of congealed cheeseburger grease currently straining the structural integrity of a pair of presidential pants. Who's the piggy now?
0: Donald Trump doesn't pay anyone. 5,000 wire transfers. He made sure Jeffrey Epstein got paid. For what?
7: Yeah, and just last week we found out they had to shut down 300 Capital One accounts because Trump and his revolting sons were money laundering. I mean, if Joe Biden, if Barack Obama had done any of this, Laura Ingraham would shave her head. But what do we have? We have Caroline Leavitt telling us that Epstein's still a hoax.

0: We should take it easy, y'all. We shouldn't be making fun of the president for his weight because we know that he would never do that to other people.
1: I don't speak badly about somebody's physical disability, but he's got the biggest stomach I have ever seen.
2: He's actually fatter than ever.
3: The mayor is incompetent, and the governor is a big fat slob.
4: Lee Hoffman, big fat slob.
5: I told you, I have a friend of mine. He's fat as... You never saw a guy like this?
3: He said, Chris Christie's a fat pig. You cannot do that. Chris Christie is not a fat pig. He is not a fat pig. He's not a fat pig. Don't call him a fat pig.
1: Sir, in the back, don't call him a fat pig, okay?
3: I don't talk about people being fat. I refuse to talk about the fact that he's a fat slob. I don't mention it.
0: Well, if that ain't the pot calling the kettle fat.
6: I like Jelly Roll.
7: Jody, he's fantastic.
6: Yeah.
7: I did not used to have hate in my heart. How do we see about getting the hate removed from our hearts once he's...
8: I got nothing.
7: Okay, can you give me 12?
6: I think we need to take your heart up to the workshop, Mike.
7: And then fix it up there
8: and bring it back here.
7: Yeah. Seriously, I've heard so many people say that, but I've never hated anyone. We don't even play his sound bites, but listening to him, I'm just like, he's okay. Can I, you know what? I'm going to need a second moment of my Hunter Zen about this, because he talked about this. Give me 12 again. Thank you.
9: I think that when people wake up from the hangover of whatever he's been feeding them, I think of it in terms of addiction. I think people have been addicted to the chaos of it. They've been addicted to the cruelty of it, the dopamine that it gives them to hate the people, to be a part of the vitriol and hate that he so easily expresses.
7: Yeah. We've just never had a president that just deliberately divides us every single second of every day.
6: It's his brand.
7: Oh, hey, for those of you thinking that prices are too low, Canada announces tariffs of up to 50% on more than 700 U.S. goods. With the biggest import taxes on steel and aluminum. Okay, so that means the prices are going to, because the tariffs that we put on Canada are going to be paid by us, and then those tariffs also paid by us. Mm-hmm.
6: Okay. And Trump's answer is, we'll just call it Lake America.
7: Mm-hmm. Yes, my beloved Lake Ontario that I grew up next to is, okay. As we mentioned, he's such a dope that it does not refer to the province of... Okay. Okay. Iranian state television has broadcast a video purporting to track the movements of Barron Trump and claiming a $10 million bounty has been placed on him. The video further alleges that a girl found his way past Secret Service protection, sat with Barron Trump in a private meeting, and passed information to the program's makers. The Trump family would all be dumb enough for that to happen.
8: Mm-hmm. They would.
7: This Iran thing, I don't, okay. Nearly 50 House Democrats have signed a letter to Trump and Hegseth asking for more details on the cost of the Iran war. When all of this comes out, seriously, what was built as a two-week operation is now a full-scale war that has lasted for 150 days, cost $37 billion, claimed the lives of 18 service members. At the same time, prices across the country have gone up significantly, placing the burden of this conflict on American families. I mean, we know they're lying about the true cost, about the...
8: Of course.
7: Chris, we were saying it's insane that a fart joke basement radio show has to be, because we're lucky enough to have Malcolm Nance. He was the first, that's the first place anyone said it, that they destroyed our bases.
8: Yep.
7: And they've lied to us about that. And that's why the USS Lincoln is out there unsupplied for 9 months.
8: Mm-hmm.
7: Okay.
6: But more important things are getting done in the military. Like, all training, no trannies.
8: Right. Yes.
7: Please don't repeat what Keg Breath said. It's just, okay. Treasury Secretary Snagglepuss.
6: Yeah.
7: Oh my God, heavens to Murgatroyd. I'm delighted to be here, Maria. How are you enjoying your ramen, peasant? I'm just ad-libbing what he says during the breaks. Okay, so what are we at now? We're not at a total obliteration, whole civilizational die. We're back to economic sanctions, which is what Obama did effectively in the first place that got them to stop their new problem.
8: Right.
7: The strait was open.
8: Yes.
7: And okay, I'm just reviewing.
8: Mm-hmm.
7: Treasury Secretary Scott Bessent announced that the U.S. will impose punishing sanctions on countries and entities that do business with Iran The plan is dubbed an economic D-Day aimed at ratcheting up pressure on the Iranian regime and the current limbo. No one is above this, Besant says, asking if it would involve China. He said this is an economic asphyxiation of this regime, and no one should test our resolve. Well, they are testing our resolve every second of every day because your boss is an idiot. It's like the same cycle, Jody. It's like, it's just a cycle of threats. And now because we're out of munitions, it's like, it's okay. Now it's going to be economic something. Okay. Trump is raging about fake polls. The radical left Democrats are going crazy with the fake polls. They're putting them out at levels never seen before.
2: Oh, God, he's so boring.
7: Are you not enjoying his seven-word vocabulary after 10 years?
2: I am not.
7: Never seen before. They're called demoralization operations, where they try to demoralize Republicans so they don't go out and vote. But the actual polls are tremendous, and the spirit in our country has never been higher. We're winning against everyone, including Iran, whose country is an economic and military death spiral.
2: No.
7: Thank you for your attention. It's matter. Okay.
6: When you keep talking in hyperbole, you end up running out of hyperbole,
7: right.
6: And
7: nobody
6: believes you anymore.
7: Right.
6: That happened a while ago.
7: Right. Right. Yes. He is over-hyperbolized.
6: Yes.
7: Yes. Trump heads into the second half of his term with key vacancies among his senior White House staff. That means whoever comes off the bench must contend with a possibility of a Democratic-controlled Congress, a slew of subpoenas, a lingering war in the Middle East, an open Republican primary, blah, blah, blah. Mike Nellis writes about this, that they're not going to escape accountability.
2: No.
7: That has to be job one. They don't get to just go, you know, take a lobbying job or whatever. They're jumping off the Trump tannic. Rats are jumping off.
2: Yes, they are.
6: And hitting the propeller on the way down.
7: Yes, hitting the propeller.
2: Very messy.
6: Yeah. Hit the propeller and start spinning down to the water.
7: Marie in Atlanta. Hello, Marie. Welcome.
10: Hey there. Thanks for taking my call.
7: Oh, yes. We needed a free legal lady. Go ahead.
10: Well, I think that the whole thing with the meeting with Jeffries, it was a setup. So think back to 2016 when Mitt Romney, during the campaign, was trashing Donald Trump. Mm-hmm. And then he apparently asked the Trump administration or the Trump organization to be interviewed for a secretary appointment. I think he was trying to go for Secretary of State.
7: Yeah.
10: He shows up to Trump Towers and ends up in this rather embarrassing picture where he's looking sheepish about being caught sitting at the dinner table with Donald Trump. Remember that Jeffrey said in the beginning of his statement, they asked for the meeting. That to me suggests, as opposed to the Romney situation where Romney was the one who asked for the meeting.
7: Mm-hmm. Yeah.
10: This is a situation where they were trying to do the same thing to demoralize Democrats.
7: Mm-hmm. Yeah. Yeah. Well, right. So. We'll talk to Mike Nellis about this because I don't want to get distracted. You know, I think that, obviously, the Supreme Court ruling and all of that means we really have to be united and eyes on the prize. Okay, so now it's a new game show. That incompetent drunk.
2: Which one?
7: See, that's what I was going to say. And then you're questioning me, which one? Who am I talking about?
2: I don't know.
7: Kash Patel? Pete Hegseth? Judge Jean?
6: Kavanaugh?
2: Okay, Brett?
7: Yes, no. In this case, Judge Jean.
6: Okay.
7: Judge Jean? Oh, Janine Justice is just a name. Janine Pirro's office failing to get convictions in an increasingly alarming number of cases, according to a new CNN.
2: Really bad at that job.
7: Well, it's hard when you're
6: drunk.
7: Yes. Most of the time. Trump appointed U.S. Attorney Janine Pirro's office is failing to secure convictions in, quote, an increasingly alarming number of federal cases in D.C., according to a new report detailing a string of mistrials and acquittals. The network reported Monday. How many Jägermeister shots does she do you think, after another mistrial or acquittal?
2: All of them.
7: All the shots?
2: All of them.
7: Okay. She has struggled to persuade federal juries to, even in violent crime cases, prosecutors believed presented relatively straightforward evidence, an unusual losing streak that has alarmed current and former members of Washington's legal community. Is it alarming, though, when Janine is in charge? It seems to be pretty much on track, if you ask me.
6: Her track record isn't the best.
8: No, it's not.
7: No. How's it going with the special grand jury and the redoing the reflecting pool thing? Especially which that broke while you were gone. That there was a court filing. There's a letter that says it's the contractor.
8: Yeah.
7: And shoddy job and rushing it and whatever and not vandalism. So good luck with that. Good luck with that. I hear that music in my head when I say
6: how dry I am.
7: Yes.
6: How dry I am.
7: Wah, wah, wah, wah.
6: How wet I'll be.
7: If somebody could pipe this in during our next press conference, I would be so happy.
8: Like
7: or
8: Hexeth quacking,
7: or even Cash Patel.
8: Like the quacking with RFK
7: yeah.
8: Jr.
7: Yeah, and Cash Patel, he is the added benefit of like looking like spinning drunk eyes. Like they can't quite settle because they're kind of, you know.
6: His eyes might as well have spirals
7: yeah.
6: in them.
7: They look like it's sort of like olives in a martini. They're kind of... Don't you think?
8: Yeah.
7: Okay. Wow, is it only Tuesday this week?
6: It is only Tuesday.
7: When's my vacation?
6: I keep thinking it's Monday, so it's already Tuesday for me.
7: Okay. All right. See, you've got a short week. Fantastic.
6: I
7: and
6: do.
7: Then when are you on vacation next week?
8: He goes Wednesday through Friday.
6: Yeah.
7: Wednesday, next week.
6: I broke it up because, you know.
8: Oh, you get so much time off.
6: Well, I don't get any time off after this until the
7: Because this
6: the
7: is
6: holidays.
7: Also run by a drunk.
6: Right.
7: What?
6: I don't get any time off after this until the holidays.
7: Right.
6: I
7: mean, that's true.
6: Yeah.
7: Okay. So. All right. I get my birthday week off when
6: you
7: I
6: do.
7: Turn
8: 45.
7: Thank you. Seven.
6: So you got that week off 20 years ago?
7: Why don't you just go now? 17 minutes.
8: You don't want him to do that.
6: No. Yes, yeah, you complain when I'm gone, and you complain when I'm here.
7: Such a catch 22. So much more work when he's gone and he's here. It's just like having a gnat in my ear. 18 minutes after the hour.
11: Good morning, Steph.
7: Well, you know what? We can have nice things again. You have confirmed that you will be coming to my big birthday party next month if I have this song ready for you on karaoke, which could not be more exciting.
11: Mm.
7: Oh, extra points if you sing it as...
8: Oh, yeah.
12: Stephanie Miller.
7: Okay, extra points if you sing it as Tom Brokaw. Okay. Well, Lady got mutilated. I'm so excited. Hooray. So
11: yeah, can't wait to see you, Steph.
7: Me too, you. All right, so I don't know where to start, just because this made me vomit. Did you hear about this Michael Cohen podcast with Trump?
11: Yeah.
7: Dear God. These people are pathetic. So this is this. So he did Michael Cohen's, I don't know what it was, podcast or in radio show something. So Trump said to Cohen, they weaponize you like no one's ever been weaponized. I respect the fact that you recanted everything you said. So he said, forgiveness isn't about, Michael Cohen said, about racing history. It's about having the courage to decide that yesterday will no longer dictate tomorrow. He said, because what's happening, boss, remember when I was by your side? Oh, my God, Glenn. So he obviously has submitted a pardon for the Trump administration,
8: yeah.
7: which was rejected by the Biden administration, correct? But
11: yeah, I'm trying. I'm starting to believe that Michael Cohen has no moral center. Could that be?
8: What?
7: Someone that would work for Donald Trump for years and years and years doing his dirty work? Shocking. Yeah. I mean, previously he's called Trump a con man, a racist, and a cheat. I love that Trump has called him a rat. And a rat, as you know, as a prosecutor, means someone that tells the truth about you to get you convicted, right?
11: Yeah. And there are so many sort of versions of Michael Cohen. There's Marco Rubio. There's Ted Cruz. There's there's J.D. Vance, who called, you know, Trump America's Hitler. I mean, at least at one point in time, these people could speak the truth. And then they fell right back in with the orange autocrat. I can't understand how these men can live with themselves.
7: Yeah. First of all, he was convicted. That's why he's a 34-count convicted felon. I mean, how do you recant stuff that it was obviously truthful enough to get someone convicted?
11: Yeah, you know what? As a career prosecutor, it wasn't that unusual for somebody to come into court and tell the truth about the crimes of others and then feel pressure later on and recant for any number of reasons, sometimes because they're bought off by the person against whom they testified. But, you know, what really gets me is people may forget they put Michael Cohen back in prison, Donald Trump and Bill Barr, in violation of the Constitution. And it took a federal judge to issue the writ of habeas corpus to spring Michael Cohen